0: bring back its excise tax on gas and diesel.
1: The temporary suspension of the federal fuel excise tax will remain in place until January 31st, 2027.
0: Champagne says after that, the tax will gradually be reimposed, first at half its regular rate before resuming fully on April 1st of next year. The tax adds roughly 10 cents to the price of a liter of gas and 4 cents on a liter of diesel. Federal conservatives have been pressing the government to remove even more levies on fuel, but were today claiming victory. Calgary MP Jasraj Halin is the party's national revenue critic.
2: This is the time when we need to give as much relief and put more money back into the pockets of Canadians. So we did get a big win in getting the Liberals to back down on their tax hike as they delayed it, but we're asking them to go further with it.
0: The finance minister says the government's decision was all about affordability. But while Donald Trump's war in Iran is driving up prices at the pump, the U.S. president's trade war against Canada is putting a further strain on the economies of both countries.
3: We don't need the things they have. They need what we have.
0: Trump was back at it today, repeating his now familiar list of dubious grievances and bitter threats. With Canadian counter-tariffs against the U.S. set to kick in next week, Trump may think up new ways to batter this country. Pollster David Coletto of Abacus Data says with that in mind, the federal government was right to extend its tax break on fuel, though his polling suggests Canadians are ready for a fight.
4: You know, half of our brains are telling us, please don't raise the price of things. The other half is incredibly emotional in this moment. And so the two are interacting with each other to create a space, I think, for political leaders, for the Prime Minister, to guide the country to a place where they say, I'm willing to accept some additional cost if I believe long term it's going to lead to a better place for the country overall.
0: How or if the government can do that is still unclear, with wars still raging in Ukraine and Iran, and the U.S. president still raging at his northern neighbor. Tom Perry, CBC News, Ottawa.
5: No tax at the fuel pumps is good news for drivers and for businesses, but there are other factors driving up gas prices even more than taxes, like global conflicts and unstable supply. Peter Cowan finds that for some, the tax break hasn't really changed much.
6: It's just more expensive to operate these days.
7: On his farm in Little Rapids, Newfoundland, Wayne Simmons uses a lot of fuel. During the summer, when he's growing food for animals, he spends about $8,000 a month on diesel for his tractors. That's up about 60% this year.
6: As farmers, we want to produce food for Canadians. It's hard to do it when the price of fuel is so high. So anything we can get to help with that would be great.
7: The federal gas tax holiday saves them about 4 cents a liter, about 2% of current diesel prices.
8: To be honest, no. Nothing changed.
7: Angel Aziz hasn't seen any real benefit from the gas tax cut at her small grocery store in Vancouver. Her suppliers keep increasing prices. Another hike is coming next month. And she's hit with extra delivery fees to cover the gas prices. She's already raised prices this year.
8: I really don't know how we should just like handle it. Raising price is really tricky.
7: The war in Iran has helped drive the price of gasoline up about 50 cents a liter from the start of the year, but diesel is up a dollar.
9: Canada has set a new all-time record for diesel.
7: Patrick DeHaan tracks gas prices for Gas Buddy.
9: With Ukraine's drone attacks knocking offline many of Russia's largest refineries, it's impacting diesel supply much more than gasoline.
7: He says the gas tax cut is one of the few things the Canadian government can do to control prices that are set by global events.
9: Everyone feels the consequences of a decision that some countries are making, whether that be the U.S. and Iran or Ukraine's drone attacks on Russia.
10: I'm really actually feeling the pinch.
7: But whatever the driver of gas prices, drivers at this gas station in Toronto say the tax savings aren't enough to prevent difficult choices.
10: I cannot do all the commuting around and, you know, things I'm accustomed to. I have to limit myself, you know, in terms of traveling.
11: You know, it's getting horrible. Gas prices are going up, unfortunately. Our wages are staying the same and, you know, less is going on the dinner table and more is going into the tank.
7: And with little that governments can do to change prices, drivers will just have to hope global conflicts settle to truly get some gas price relief. Peter Cowan, CBC News, St. John's.
5: Washington is ratcheting up the rhetoric against Canada once again. Today, President Donald Trump aired a string of grievances against Canada, including Ottawa's dollar-for-dollar retaliatory tariffs. But Trump's comments come the same day his trade representative was answering questions from fellow Republicans about the tariffs the White House imposed. Katie Nicholson tells us more.
3: Canada's been ripping off the United States for many, many years, for decades, many decades.
12: U.S. President Donald Trump launched into another tirade against Canada and its leadership.
3: Trudeau and I used to have it out pretty good, and now we have this new guy who's a nice guy, but, you know, he's just, and then they have the other guy, the slob.
12: A possible reference to his sometimes nemesis, the Ontario premier. While Trump listed his many grievances with Canada in defense of his escalating trade war, in the bowels of the U.S. Capitol, dozens of more right-leaning representatives cloistered together at a Republican study committee meeting to meet with U.S. Trade Representative Jameson Greer as they face questions from voters about the impacts of what polling suggests is an increasingly unpopular trade war. Like Tennessee Representative Tim Burchett.
13: What are you hearing from people back home about the tariffs? I mean, polling is showing that they're not really popular.
14: Of course they're not popular. It's a change.
13: What do you tell people back home, though, who are concerned about this?
14: I'm concerned as well.
12: As Greer was whisked into the room by an entourage, he answered no questions. An hour later, however, some representatives did.
15: He said Canada needs to accept yes.
12: Like Ralph Norman from South Carolina.
15: Yeah, people were expressing their concerns, you know, about the tariffs, about Canada, and it was, he answered them real well.
13: How is it that you expect the U.S.-Canada trade war to impact votes in the midterms? What are you hearing when you're campaigning?
15: Well, it all goes into affordability. Whether it's this, whether it's tariffs, whether it's housing, gas, it all goes into the same thing. What I hear in South Carolina is affordability.
13: So did you hear anything in that room that could help you with that out on the campaign trail?
15: This room is they're willing to talk and take each individual state and try to address it.
12: Canada's retaliatory tariffs are set to kick in on Tuesday. After the meeting, Florida Representative Brian Mast floated a little hope it could all be averted.
16: It is a question for people what's being done between that window of time that exists right now. And obviously, as we all know, working here on the Hill, a lot of the negotiations happen in the last, couple minutes.
12: But elsewhere on the Hill, patience is running out fast.
17: I think it's very clear the tariffs have raised prices and have been bad for the economy. That's why I've opposed them.
12: California Representative Kevin Kiley is an independent, but caucuses with Republicans.
17: I wanted this whole thing to be over with. I don't think the tariffs are good for either country.
12: But with no formal talks scheduled, questions about this trade war and affordability are likely to dog Republicans all the way through the midterms. Katie Nicholson, CBC News, Washington.
5: The Bank of Canada is holding its key lending interest rate. Canada's central bank is keeping its policy rate steady at 2.25%. Bank of Canada Governor Tiff Macklem says businesses are adapting to tariffs and increased uncertainty, but those factors still pose risks to the sustainability of the rebound.
18: If tariffs remain in place, they will hit targeted sectors hard. But we don't expect them to have a large direct impact on the overall level of economic activity in Canada. Affected products represent about 5% of exports to the United States, and the federal government's support programs will likely mitigate some of the harm.
5: Macklem says increased risks to inflation and tariffs make future economic growth uncertain, and that will affect the bank's interest rate decisions. Coming right up, the slew of new lawsuits against the company behind ChatGPT on behalf of the survivors of the shooting in Tumbler Ridge, BC. Plus, more on the new oil deal between Venezuela and the United States. And later, we'll have this story.
19: Secondhand clothing is moving beyond the thrift store. Now a popular athletic wear brand is bringing its resale business to Canada.
20: With the economy the way it is, sometimes you can't spend the money on things. I usually shop the sale rack, so that would be definitely something that I would use.
19: I'm Ina Sadu in Calgary. Ahead on Your World Tonight, why major retailers want in on resale.
5: Survivors of the Tumbler Ridge tragedy have filed a new wave of lawsuits against OpenAI. They allege the company behind ChatGPT failed to report the shooter's chat history to police because it would set a precedent the company didn't want to maintain, putting profits over children's safety. 9 people died in the attack in February, including the shooter. Tanya Fletcher has the latest.
21: That's the sound of Maya Gabala learning to say mom all over again.
1: The video posted this week to social media by her mother, who writes, Maya still lives in a hospital and she cries because she wants to go home. The 12-year-old was among those shot that fateful day in February when Tumbler Ridge Secondary School became the center of tragedy. The mass shooting left 8 victims dead, including 6 children, along with the 18-year-old shooter. Now, more than 6 months later, 30 new lawsuits describe the horror of that day. They detail how nearly 200 terrified students and teachers were trapped in classrooms and closets for hours as the massacre unfolded around them. An account from one student says he survived by playing dead among his fallen classmates as the shooter opened fire in the school library. Jay Edelson is the lawyer representing the plaintiffs.
21: There were other kids who watched their classmates get killed at point blank range. It's just tremendously horrible.
1: OpenAI previously acknowledged that it had banned the shooter's account months prior, but said the activity did not meet the higher threshold required to refer it to police at the time. The new suits claim OpenAI wanted to avoid alerting RCMP, as that would set a precedent lowering that threshold for reporting. Christopher Dietzel is an academic researcher and says there could be a few reasons why a company would hesitate to notify authorities.
22: And I think a major one is because it's with the public. And I don't mean in terms of whose safety is prioritized. I mean is that there's a lot of external actors involved. So by having so many people who are not under the corporate umbrella of OpenAI, they have a lot less control of what information is shared, how people respond, and then, of course, if information is leaked.
1: A statement from OpenAI's chief strategy officer says, in part, it's completely untrue to say the people at the center of these challenging decisions do not prioritize safety, or that there are political or public relations factors at play. Meanwhile, Edelson says their call continues for OpenAI to release the chat logs in question.
21: They've refused to do so. If in any way it helped them, they would do that. We are convinced that the chat logs are going to show that ChatGPT not only helped plan the attack, but encouraged the shooter to carry it out.
1: In April, CEO Sam Altman apologized to the community of Tumbler Ridge and said the company has since updated its protocols. The BC government is also planning legal action against OpenAI. Tanya Fletcher, CBC News, Vancouver.
5: Two more members of the BC Conservative Caucus have quit. The latest departures mean 9 MLAs have now left to sit as independents. Carolyn Finley was elected leader of the party in May, but her tenure has been marked by internal turmoil, including criticism over staffing appointments linked to the Alberta sovereignty movement. Finley doesn't have a seat in the BC legislature, but is running in a by-election this month. A stark warning tonight on the fight against climate change. The United Nations says the world is officially off track. In its new report, the UN says global warming will surge past the safe temperature threshold set in the 2015 Paris Agreement, and overshooting that 1.5 degree limit is now unavoidable. UN Representative Inger Andersen says there's no doubt what's causing it: lack of political will to fight climate change.
23: This is the legacy of our own inaction. Across the globe, extreme heat waves are already proving that climate impacts will strike faster, hit harder, and last longer, costing more lives and causing deeper disruptions.
5: Even in the most optimistic scenario, warming is projected to hit 1.8 degrees above pre-industrial levels, and that's only if countries pursue ambitious climate goals. The U.S. and Venezuela have signed a deal giving Washington control over a massive portion of the country's oil wealth for 100 years. The agreement includes 65 billion barrels of crude reserves. President Trump and Venezuelan interim president Delcy Rodriguez are touting the deal as a major win for both countries. But as Evan Dyer reports, not everyone agrees.
24: Everybody was so happy of getting Maduro out.
25: Rebecca Sarfati of Toronto was one of millions of Venezuelans who welcomed U.S. intervention, believing it meant the restoration of democracy.
24: And that's not happening in any way. None of the commitments that were made were fulfilled.
25: Today, Trump seemed in no hurry to allow elections in Venezuela and again praised its unelected leader.
26: I just don't think they're ready yet. You know, it's very new. We took them out of a dictatorship, and we're getting along great with the government. Delcy, as you know, is doing a very, very good job, very highly respected. And, oh, we want that, and they want that. Delcy wants it.
25: But not everyone in his party

0: highly irregular.
1: Jorge Robles is one of many Venezuelans who left that country's oil industry to work in Alberta's oil patch. He says he understands that Venezuela needs foreign help to reactivate its oil industry and that help comes at a price.
0: I was prepared to have negotiations that were very uncomfortable and disadvantaged to Venezuela because Venezuela was in a very weak position to do business.
1: But Robles says the deal that's emerged puts the United States in a conflict of interest, negotiating access to Venezuela's resources with its own American oil companies.
0: No foreign government or state should be negotiating on behalf of another country.
1: Marco Rubio went on a Venezuelan podcast to try to sell the deal to a skeptical public.
2: There is an old saying that watch people for what they do, for not what they say.
1: Lino Carrillo, a Venezuelan oil man who became manager of operations for Nexen Energy in Fort McMurray, is an advisor to Venezuelan opposition leader Maria Corina Machado.
2: If Maria Corina, whoever democratically elected politician comes to the presidency, they have to review everything that has been signed. What they are doing is against the constitution of Venezuela.
1: It's not just the opposition. Today, a prominent Chavista congresswoman denounced the deal and swore to repudiate it as soon as possible. Oil companies, which need predictability to invest, are certainly listening. Evan Dyer, CBC News, Ottawa.
3: The Ebola epidemic in the Democratic Republic of the Congo is already the second largest on record and the fastest moving that we have ever seen.
4: WHO Director General Tedros Adhanom Ghebreyesus speaking today on the Ebola outbreak in the Democratic Republic of Congo. The newest data showing 3,000 confirmed deaths from just over 6,000 cases. The WHO says the outbreak will soon be the deadliest ever, and Tedros says the response needs to be built up to track and ultimately disrupt the spread.
3: The majority of deaths are still happening in communities rather than in treatment centers. And many of those who die are not being buried safely, which is fueling transmission. And many deaths are among people who are not on a list of known contacts.
4: Tedros says the epidemic will continue until all transmission chains are found and broken. 11,000 people died in an outbreak of the virus in West Africa between 2014 and 2016. It stands as the deadliest outbreak on record. The war between Iran and the U.S. is pulling in Arab neighbors again. This week has seen the biggest exchange of fire between Tehran and Washington since July. Iranian attacks have targeted U.S. allies across the Gulf, including Kuwait, Bahrain, and Jordan. That follows a series of U.S. strikes on Iran, including one that Iranian state media says hit a wedding party. And as Margaret Evans reports, Tehran is now calling it a war crime.
5: The sound of panic and fear in the night. This video taken after a U.S. strike reportedly hit near a wedding party in the southern city of Khohestak, near the Strait of Hormuz. It shows smoke coming from a building and people hauling what looked to be fire hoses towards it through rubble. Iran is calling it a war crime, launching retaliatory strikes against U.S. military bases in the region early Wednesday, according to Iranian military spokesman Ibrahim Zulfikari. The offensive operation against the Americans will continue until they regret their crimes, he said, also warning countries helping the U.S. military of dangerous consequences. The Iranian Red Crescent released daytime footage of the wedding party's aftermath, with a hole through the roof of a building and scattered shoes on the floor below. It said four people were killed by shrapnel, including a child. We were on our way to the wedding, says this injured man from a hospital bed. We heard the sound of a fighter jet. Suddenly, there was an explosion. The father of the bride said he thought drones had hit. I don't know what to say, he said. Just thank God that the casualties weren't more. The U.S. Central Command told CBC News it's looking into the reports, noting that they were made on Iranian state media. The U.S. military never targets civilians, it said, unlike

like the Islamic Revolutionary Guard Corps. The alleged strike site isn't far from the city of Minab, where 156 Iranians were killed, 120 of them children, when suspected U.S. missiles struck an elementary school on the first day of the war, back on February 28th. This latest escalation began earlier in the week, both sides still seeking the upper hand in the Strait of Hormuz. But it comes after a month-long lull in the fighting, the fear now that the war is heating up again. Margaret Evans, CBC News, London.

0: Major retailers are looking for ways to get a slice of the booming secondhand clothing market. One way is by hosting the reselling action on their own websites. Lululemon has launched a program in Canada so consumers can sell to each other or buy returned clothing that has been refurbished. Business reporter Ina Sidhu takes us inside the processing hub in Calgary.
1: The Canadian consumer is very hungry for secondhand items.
2: Lululemon has launched its Like New program in Canada. Customers can sell their own used gear to others through Lululemon, and Lululemon can clean and resell some returns at a reduced price. The athletic wear giant has partnered with Tursus Solutions, which just opened a 25,000 square foot facility in Calgary. The Denver-based company uses its unique liquid CO2 technology to clean return clothing, which is then refurbished and packaged for resale.
1: Everything comes out really like new, as Lululemon calls it.
2: Tursus CEO Peter Whitcomb says more brands are realizing they can sell the same item again.
1: As much as we're sort of environmentally driven with our mission, we're also very financially driven.
2: Customers who sell on the Like New program create a listing, photograph their item, and can use a price recommended by Lululemon. They have two choices for payment: store credit of 90% of the item's sale price or 70% in cash. Sellers then get a prepaid shipping label. Lululemon says it's offering sellers a way to get more value for their products while being a trusted source for buyers.
3: The use of Facebook Marketplace in particular has just exploded, you know, for pre-owned items.
2: Retail analyst David Ian Gray says brands are looking to tap into secondhand markets where their products are already being sold.
3: They could be drawing in some new customers, and they could be bringing different price points and different quality levels.
2: Gray says this is a way for businesses to keep people in their ecosystem. Lululemon isn't alone. Other brands in Canada, including IKEA, Canada Goose, and Arc'teryx, have similar programs. Canadian clothing retailer Anion launched its resale site 5 years ago. Chief Operating Officer Jeff Papa calls it a success.
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2: The idea of saving money is enticing for consumers. Outside of Calgary, Lululemon, some say they'll shop like new.
5: I usually shop the sale rack, so that would be definitely something that I would use.
2: And shoppers may even sell some of their own clothes sitting at the back of their closets. Ina Sidhu, CBC News, Calgary.
0: And finally, it's back to school season, and students and their families are stocking up on supplies like pencils, pens, and notebooks. But anyone who has recently bought those Hilroy-branded writing pads, you know, the ones with the Canadian map on the cover, may notice something is missing if they take a closer look.
6: There's no Newfoundland. There should be a Newfoundland. It's part of Canada.
7: That's mad disrespectful. That's mad disrespectful. We should be on this because we're part of Canada.
6: There's no Newfoundland. What the hell? Why did they take it out?
8: Oh, yeah.
6: Why did they do that?
0: And it's not just Newfoundland. The island of Cape Breton in Nova Scotia is also nowhere to be found on the latest version of the cover. Newfoundland teacher Victor O'Coin calls the omission an uproar.
9: We bring a lot to Canada with all our resources, and just the fact that they forgot to put us on there is unacceptable. And I know in my classroom, if some children come in, I will ask them to tell their parents to contact Hilroy and file a complaint, as I will as well.
0: American company ACCO Brands owns Hilroy, which was founded in Toronto in 1918. The company told CBC News the incomplete map is the result of a printing error. It has apologized and says it has stopped distributing the affected cover. It's also working on a fix. St. John's shopper John Goodyear says he just wants the company to make it right.
10: I mean, they got to do a recall or just make these things like one of ones, you know? I mean, Canada isn't complete when we're not all together.
0: Thanks so much for being with us. This has been Your World Tonight for Wednesday, September 2nd. I'm Salima Shivji. Good night.

0: It's 6:28. Good evening. I'm Stephanie Cram with an update from the CBC Edmonton Newsroom. Under Alberta's new dual practice healthcare model, it remains unclear how many hours doctors must work in the public system in order to work privately. The legislation that allows physicians to provide treatment in public and private spheres came into effect yesterday. Some physicians and healthcare organizations say it will strain an already stretched system. Adriana LaGrange, Alberta's Minister of Hospitals and Surgical Health Services, says applications for doctors to work in both systems will open in mid-September, and dual practice surgeries will begin later this fall. The sentencing for an Edmonton woman who once owned two dogs that killed an 11-year-old boy has been adjourned until tomorrow afternoon. 46-year-old Crystal Jean McDonald was found guilty of criminal negligence causing death in May. Cash Grist was visiting his father, who lived at McDonald's South Edmonton home, in 2024 when he was fatally attacked by a pair of cane corsos. The Crown is seeking a sentence of 5 years while the defense seeks a conditional sentence order. Turning to weather in Edmonton tonight, mainly cloudy. Showers beginning overnight with a risk of a thunderstorm, about 5 millimeters of rain and a low of 14 degrees. 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
3: Hello, I'm Neil Kirksall.
4: Good evening, I'm Chris Howden. This is As It Happens. Tonight,
3: with friends like these, a Canadian veteran who served alongside Americans in Afghanistan tells us the constant anti-Canada rhetoric coming from the Trump administration is disturbing.
4: No mercy. Florida is executing death row inmates at a record-breaking pace. A priest who counsels those inmates says state politicians are politicizing people's lives and deaths.
3: Shaken and stirred as investors sell off their government bonds at breakneck speed, one economist tells us the Bank of Canada is right to hold interest rates steady, even as a trade war and real wars shake the foundations of the global economy.
4: Catch a lot of falling stars. Canadian scientists spent years investigating what's killing billions of sea stars in the Pacific, and now they know what's responsible. They just have to figure out how to stop it.
3: Strolling moments. For the second time now, 91-year-old Dale Graybeard Sanders has become the oldest person to complete the Appalachian Trail. He tells us even after more than 70 falls along the way, he's feeling pretty good.
4: And we'll always have parrots. The population of the comical flightless parrot known as the kakapo is bouncing back after what the New York Times refers to as a mating frenzy. As it happens, the Wednesday edition, radio that's glad they're not afraid to ruffle some feathers.

0: The members of Donald Trump's cabinet seem to be in a competition to see who can be most insulting towards Canadians in uniform. U.S. Treasury Secretary Scott Bessent has compared our Navy to a ride at the mall. Transportation Secretary Sean Duffy has denied the existence of Canada's military altogether. And then yesterday on social media, Secretary of War Pete Hegseth took aim at a teenage Canadian cadet and a cadet instructor. Éric Sauvé has heard enough. He's a former intelligence officer in the Canadian Forces who served in Bosnia, Afghanistan, and the United States. We reached him in Ottawa.
1: Éric, I wonder what you thought when you saw that post on social media from Pete Hegseth.
2: So the problem is here is we're not surprised anymore. It's always one extra thing after another. And a while ago, I wrote a post about the overturn window, which is a window of what's acceptable or not acceptable to say in politics. And every politician is trying to widen the window all the time. But with Donald Trump in the last 2 years, like this overturn window, like literally exploded. Like they can say anything and people are just, oh, this is just an extra notch from what he said the day before. And we've gotten used to it and we should not get used to it because this behavior is not normal at all.
1: And we're talking about, you know, for those who haven't seen it in subsequent coverage, the faces of the people involved, the photograph that Hegseth used have been blurred, you know, to protect their privacy. But as others have pointed out, these are young people, volunteers, cadets. What did you make of that aspect of it, that of who was being targeted?
2: I guess this is probably the most frustrating part, is that he is taking cadets, you know, young people who are taking time during the summertime to learn about leadership skills, military values, you know, cultural values. And he's pointing at them, body shaming one of the instructors. And it's those are cadets in Vernon, right? I remember very vividly when the National Guard from Texas came to Illinois in fall of 2025. And there were a lot of memes about the size of their own forces. And those are grown-up men wearing uniform and having weapons in their hands. So I'm like, you know, you should probably do an inspection of your own troops before you start criticizing our not even military, but our youth in Canada.
1: You've served alongside Americans. You served in the United States as well. How does what you're seeing now compare with the experience you had with, you know, your U.S. counterparts, U.S. soldiers?
2: I had a great experience working with the U.S. Actually, I worked with the U.S. probably the first time really very close in Kandahar for 9 months. I was an intelligence officer working very closely with the U.S. because they have collection assets that no one else has. And they were very happy with the intelligence we were providing, mostly coming from our troops on the ground. So got this great experience, went to actually brief them in the West Coast and the East Coast, returning from deployment, about the situation in the south of Afghanistan. And then I got posted to Washington, D.C. for 3 years working with the Defense Intelligence Agency, probably one of my best postings of 22 years. So that's why it's so frustrating to see this, that the climate has changed. The commander-in-chief is saying crazy things. He's purging the higher-ups, like the generals, and the Republicans and the MAGAs are probably the ones being promoted right now. So it's a bit frightening to see this happening in such a short time frame.
1: And what is your sense of what people who are still inside the Canadian military, you know, those who you know doing that work still, how they're impacted, the kind of impact what all of those words and posts are having on people?
2: I'm not sure about people in Canada, but I've got friends who are liaison officer or integrated with American units. And the things that I'm hearing is the climate has really changed. There's a bit of coldness sometimes, or less invitation to meeting. And, you know, it's just a feeling, right? No one is going to say anything outright because we're professional. Mm-hmm. But there's this feeling that, and it happened, I know, in 2003 when Canada decided not to go to Iraq with the U.S., mm-hmm. some doors got closed very quickly because you know, we respond to a chain of command, right? We're very close to our partners, but our own commanders are in Canada and their commanders are in the US and all the way to Washington, D.C. So they have to toe the line in a sense. And the other thing is that, you know, Trump keeps talking about America first, but it is very rapidly becoming America alone. That's not a way to treat allies. Like, allies are people that you trust and respect because you have mutual interests and you bring them in the loop and you develop relationship, which is what I did. I was a liaison officer for 3 years. So invited a lot of Americans to the Canadian embassy in Washington, D.C. They invited me as well. We developed those long-term relationships because we need each other in times of difficult times. And now it feels like those doors are closing and there's a lack of respect being shown by the Secretary of Defense. So this is not good for the whole relationship between the Canadian and U.S. military.
1: And you may have seen the Prime Minister's response, Mark Carney's response, you know, saying he should stop making memes and that it's beneath, mm-hmm. you know, beneath their position. How do you feel about the response from Canada's Prime Minister?
2: So what I like from Carney at the moment and Doug Ford as well is that Carney is keeping the high ground, saying, you know, I'm not going to go that low with you and I'm not going to start trolling you and sending memes. While at the same time, we have Doug Ford, who does not hesitate to say things that we all think and we don't want to say. So it's kind of a good cop, bad cop approach that appeals to me because I remember when Michelle Obama said, when they go low, we go high. I'm not always in favor of this. Sometimes you have to fight in the trenches. You have to fight in the sewers with the enemy. And the fact that Carney doesn't do it is probably a good thing. But we need some people in Canada, some people in power that say, I'm going to respond to the level of your aggression or your loneliness that you use against me. Stop with the nonsense.
1: Eric, thank you for this.
2: Thank you very much.
0: Eric Sauvé is a former intelligence officer in the Canadian Forces. We reached him in Ottawa.

0: Last night at 6:18 p.m. Eastern Time, Harold Gene Lucas was pronounced dead, the 14th inmate to be executed in the state of Florida this year. Mr. Lucas had been convicted of murdering a teenage girl 50 years ago after she rejected his advances. His execution is the latest in what has become far and away the busiest death chamber in America. Since January of last year, Florida Governor Ron DeSantis has been signing death warrants at an accelerated pace. In 2025, 19 prisoners were executed in the state, shattering the previous record of 11 set in 1936. This year, as I mentioned, 14 have died so far. And all this has made Father Dustin Fedden's job exceptionally difficult. He has spent more than a decade counseling many of Florida's death row inmates. We reached Father Dustin in Tallahassee, Florida.
1: Having done this work as long as you have, Father Dustin, I wonder how the speed of these death warrants being issued, the number of executions that have already taken place, what has that meant for your work?
2: The past year, 2 years, at least for us here in Florida, is unprecedented. I find myself anxiously awaiting news of the most recent death warrant, and especially to see if it is a man that I have come to know quite well or have provided chaplaincy services to him over the years. It's almost like waiting to hear whether or not one of your friends or family members have received a terminal diagnosis, but much more dreadful, because in this case, it's a death warrant in which the state will execute the person that you know very well.
1: What kind of impact does that have on you?
2: I don't even think distress quite captures it, because death warrants can be issued at any time. You find yourself just, hyper vigilant about the possibility of the next execution. Mm-hmm. Oftentimes it'll come via text message while I'm eating dinner or visiting with someone, and I'll glance at my phone and realize that I know quite well the next person to be executed. And so there's just heightened anxiety, and you're always kind of waiting for that dreadful news to come.
1: You've had to counsel two men who were executed on the same day. What can you possibly say in that situation?
2: I kind of consider my primary role is a reassuring presence to these men that they are loved by many people. The men that I visit with oftentimes are seen by so many in our society as monsters or sociopaths, and a good number of us have come to discover something entirely different about these men, their humanity, their love, their compassion for one another. And so I kind of consider my ministry in those contexts as a ministry more of presence than giving them advice.
1: As you know, Florida's Governor Ron DeSantis, has said that death penalty appeals take, quote, way too long, unquote, and that he is determined to speed up that process. There are certainly questions about transparency in terms of who is getting that death warrant and when, the amount of time that's being allowed for appeals. Why do you think this is happening right now, the speed and the number of the executions you're seeing in your state?
2: In my opinion, what I've witnessed kind of up close and personal over the past 2 years, I ascribe political motives. We know that this does play to a certain base of people, I think, in the kind of the worst instincts of humanity. But still, it's the reality is that this governor has already once run for president, lost in the primaries, but I would imagine still retains those political ambitions. And we know that this kind of law and order kind of performance has an appeal to a political base within his party.
1: You touched on this just a moment ago, but there are those who won't be able to reconcile what these men have been found guilty of doing, and the kinds of relationships you're forming with them, the support you're offering them. What would you say to people who feel that way?
2: Well, first, I would say that I understand, because at one point in my life, I didn't have much sympathy for the headline stories of murderers and of people that have committed horrific crimes. But the years and years of experience, of lengthy conversations and spending time with people, I realized for me, Neil, and what I would kind of encourage so many of the listeners that may still kind of be on the fence or perhaps entirely even in support of the death penalty, is do we believe in the possibility of mercy? Many of the people that oftentimes support the death penalty are very religious people, especially in the Judeo-Christian tradition. And if we take mercy seriously and the possibility of change, that people do change. One of the gentlemen, Daryl Barwick, that I accompanied to his execution was the caretaker for a visually impaired man on death row. He had such an upstanding character that the administration, that the facility designated him as a caretaker to one of its more vulnerable individuals. If that doesn't say something, and yet the state deemed him, you know, unforgivable in this life by executing him in May of 2023.
1: There are two more executions scheduled for later this month in Florida. They are set to go ahead when we last checked. If Governor DeSantis is listening to us right now, or if you could speak to him directly, what would you say to him?
2: I would invite him to lean into his faith, into his Catholic faith. And the cornerstone of that tradition is the belief in mercy, and that the worst of sinners, St. Paul of Tarsus, for example, can be redeemed, and not only redeemed, but then go on to do incredible work in our human family and communities and society. So I would encourage Governor DeSantis to take serious his faith and the core teaching of his faith, which is mercy.
1: Father Dustin, I appreciate this. Please take care.
2: Thank you, Neil. You too.
0: Father Dustin Fedden is a priest who has counseled many of Florida's death row inmates. We reached him in Tallahassee.

0: It's a mystery researchers have been working tirelessly to crack because the health of our oceans depends on it. As you may have heard on our show last week, sea star wasting disease has killed more than 6 billion sea stars, including a species considered a keystone to their ecosystems. So figuring out the cause of the disease is crucial. And now, after years of searching, researchers say they've got the culprit, a particular bacterium. But now there's a new mystery. How do you stop it from killing sea stars? Alyssa Gaiman is a marine disease ecologist with the Hakai Institute and an adjunct professor at the University of British Columbia. She was part of the team that identified the bacterium. We reached her in Vancouver.
1: Alyssa, to spend so many years working on this, trying to understand what is killing these sea stars, that aha moment, what did that feel like?
2: It was unbelievable, honestly. We really were shocked, and kind of as a group, we were in a meeting, amazingly, when we saw the result for the first time, like our sort of inkling of what we were going to find. And all of us were like, wait, really? and it actually took several months of double checking ourselves to really be convinced that what we found was real. It was amazing.
1: And what did you find?
2: So we found that this bacteria, Vibrio pectinocyta, is a causative agent of sea star wasting disease. So it can cause these sea stars to get lesions, their arms twist and fall off. And it led for sunflower stars to a loss of over 90% of their populations.
1: It's horrifying to hear. Yeah. It must be, for someone who does the kind of work you do, pretty heartbreaking to see the impact.
2: It is. It was. I mean, these are an animal that I grew up with. I can remember them from my childhood, and they're not in the places they used to be anymore. And that continues to be heartbreaking.
1: And where is this bacterium coming from?
2: Well, that's a great question. That's on the list of questions that come after we figure out what we have. We don't know yet. We know that a similar strain, so same species, similar strain, has been found in Europe in scallop larvae. So it kills scallop larvae. But we don't know that, you know, that particular strain will also infect sea stars or the other way around. That's some work that we're actually actively doing right now. Mm-hmm. And yeah, there's quite a lot left to do.
1: Yeah, and you're doing cold water experiments right now, because obviously the question many will ask is, you know, the warming ocean water, is that having an impact?
2: Mm-hmm. Yeah, that's been my question for a lot of years, and I'm super excited to say that we're running the experiment like as we speak. We have an experiment running looking at temperature. So we've put animals in two different temperatures, and we're looking to see how they respond to this disease. Is it different? And we have the disease itself, the bacterium, we've actually grown that in the lab. A postdoc, Paradise Blackwood, who's been growing it in the lab at different temperatures. And we do see it grows better at warmer temperatures. Mm-hmm. And you get down below 10 degrees C and it can't grow. So it really does, temperature matters. And we're getting to why.
1: And genetic resistance, you're looking at whether some sea stars can fight it off.
2: Yep, that's exactly right. So our focus this year really is on what are things that we can find out that will help us to try and recover this species. And one of the things could be that they have some level of resistance. So, you know, we had a high mortality rate, but not everyone died. And so are the ones that are still alive, are some of them resistant to this disease? And if they are, is that something we could breed for? And maybe that would help us to save this species.
1: We've been talking quite a bit about sea stars on our show, actually, in recent weeks. Just last week, someone who was doing that very thing, breeding at-risk sea stars, Julia Knopp from the University of Washington, was on our show. Here's a little bit of what she said.
3: Our ocean is not as healthy as it once was. So I feel like once we get an understanding of what this disease is, we'll be able to definitely, you know, release more and then hopefully bring the population back.
1: I mean, what kind of reaction are you getting to figuring out what you've been able to figure out?
2: I mean, I've had some really special moments with people in the field where, or just in the world, where they find out that I did what I did and they offer to give me a hug because they like sea stars so much.
1: Yeah, I love them.
2: Me too. We're at the stage where there is something we can start to try and do. For many years, we wanted to do work, but without knowing why they're dying, it's really hard to know what to do that's going to be the best way forward. And so that's really the exciting thing about having figured out what it is.
1: You know, hearing from Julia Knopf as well and you, there seems to be a lot of attention, both in the scientific community and then in the headlines, on sea stars right now. To what should we attribute that shift?
2: I think that people have probably always liked sea stars. I don't know that I knew how many people liked sea stars before this happened. But there's thousands of species of sea star. And actually, right now, I'm in a workshop with the Marine Star Specialist Group. We have 30 people from every continent on the world here. And we're evaluating 100 more species to see how they're doing. So it's we've got sort of a momentum to try and actually understand what's going on with all the sea stars.
1: Before we let you go, Alyssa, is it wrong to call them starfish?
2: It is not wrong.
1: Okay.
2: There is some, I was like, I always call them sea stars, and there's some argument that, you know, it's not a fish, but I'm happy with the term sea stars or starfish as well.
1: Okay. Good to know. And fascinating speaking with you, Alyssa. Thank you for this.
2: Yeah. Thank you so much.
0: Alyssa Gaiman is a marine disease ecologist with the Hawkeye Institute and an adjunct professor at the University of British Columbia. She's in Vancouver.

0: It is the world's heaviest parrot, a flightless, plump, greenish-yellow creature that looks like a Dr. Seuss character rejected for being too goofy. So most people think of the kakapo as kind of a clumsy cartoon muddling through the underbrush. But is the kakapo nature's silliest clown or nature's sexiest clown? Well, here's Sexhibit A, the come-hither boom of the male kakapo. Oh, yeah. A low-frequency song of seduction aimed directly at the libido of the female kakapo, which can hear that boom from hundreds of feet away. If you still need convincing that the kakapo is an ornithological Lothario, maybe this will help. A clip from the BBC series Last Chance to See, in which Stephen Fry watches zoologist Mark Carwardine's head get subjected to the amorous attentions of a kakapo named Sirocco.
1: Ow! God, he's got sharp claws.
2: Do you think it is a, he's actually attempting a sort of mating ritual? He is. Oh, lost.
1: You are being shagged. Well, not now. God, it's sharp.
2: Look, he's so happy.
3: Sorry, but this is one of the funniest things I've ever seen. You are being shagged by a rare parrot.
0: You see, within the kakapo burns a powerful passion, powerful enough to mess up a human neck, and powerful enough to rescue a species from the edge of oblivion. Kakapos are native to New Zealand, where they've been endangered for a long time. In the mid-90s, the entire population was down to 51. But thanks to concerted conservation efforts, their numbers have steadily increased. And yesterday, New Zealand's Department of Conservation announced that the population is now up to 325, because this year's breeding season produced 90 chicks, thanks to what the New York Times refers to as a, quote, mating frenzy, unquote. Hear that? A mating frenzy. You ever have one of those? Kakapos have. So it's time to stop saying they're not sexy, because like those sensuous birds, that's just not going to fly. Here's Weaves with Birds and Bees.

0: leaves with birds and bees.
1: We're going to take a short break now. When we return, I'll speak with the man who has reclaimed the title of the oldest person to walk the entire 3,500-kilometer Appalachian Trail at the age of 91.
0: And we'll pay tribute to the late Grammy Award-winning singer, songwriter, and producer Cassandra Wilson, who brought a beautifully distinctive voice and a distinctive sensibility to modern jazz. Stay tuned. I'm Chris Howden.
1: And I'm Neil Kirksall.

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0: The news is next. Coming up in half an hour, it's Commotion.
3: One of the most enduring questions in hip-hop has been, who is responsible for the killing of Tupac Shakur? Tupac was killed in a drive-by shooting in 1996. Now, 30 years after Tupac's death, there has been a conviction. You'll hear about the resolution of one of the biggest questions in rap history.
4: This is CBC News. Good evening, I'm Stephanie Cram from the CBC Edmonton Newsroom. At 7 o'clock, it is 26 degrees in Edmonton. The Trump administration has inked a massive oil deal with Venezuela. The agreement gives a U.S.-led company access to more than a fifth of the country's proven oil reserve. CBC business reporter Kyle Bax has the story and what it means for Canadian oil producers.
5: Trump is continuing his pursuit of Venezuela's oil jackpot. Today, a signed deal by the U.S. and Venezuela to work with private companies to develop about 65 billion barrels of crude.
6: The Americans, if they want to pursue this, are going to have to spend a lot of time and an awful lot of money.
5: Former Deputy Energy Minister in Alberta, Grant Sprague, lists off all the challenges facing Venezuela, practical, political, and financial hurdles.
6: There's lots of talk about the reserves that exist. That's not the same as what the production is going to be.
5: Venezuela could pose competition for Canada since both export heavy oil. Alberta Premier Danielle Smith is not concerned.
7: We're already a well-established marketplace. We also have a safety factor here.
5: Today, Chevron also announcing a $7 billion investment to grow its production in Venezuela. Experts say tens of billions of dollars are needed to repair and build new infrastructure. Kyle Bax, CBC News, Calgary.
4: Patients and visitors at the University of Alberta Hospital's emergency department will now be scanned for weapons. It comes after the Royal Alexandra Hospital installed a screening system at its ER after a waiting room stabbing in May. The technology is similar to walk-through screening systems at concerts or sports venues. Ryan Camage is with Alberta Health Services. He says the technology is already widely used and will help improve safety.
8: These systems are being utilized all across the United States. Therefore, they're not easy to come by. There's more demand than there is supply right now.
4: Since the Royal Alexandra Hospital put in place weapon screenings, there have been more than 56,000 scans of patients and visitors to the emergency department. Police are calling a major drug and cash seizure in Calgary the largest of its kind in Alberta law enforcement history. Alert, which is a combined law enforcement group in the province, says more than $2.2 million in drugs and cash were found at a house in the city's northeast. Dan McGarvey reports.
9: This is a huge win. This is a win for all of police agencies in Alberta. This is a significant seizure.
10: Staff Sergeant Haley Marquis with the Alberta Law Enforcement Response Team says it seized more than $1.2 million worth of drugs and more than $1 million in cash.
9: This includes just over 3 kilograms of fentanyl, nearly 7 kilograms of MDMA, 2 kilograms of methamphetamine, and nearly 500 grams of cocaine.
10: That find was made on July 30th at a home in Skyview in Calgary's northeast. Police say the investigation's linked to a drug trafficking case in Lethbridge in May when nearly 4 kilograms of cocaine were intercepted. Police say the suspects in that case were being supplied by Calgary traffickers. Marquis says it's believed to be the largest single cash seizure in Alert's history. Two people are now facing charges including drug trafficking, possession of proceeds of crime, and possession of a prohibited weapon. Dan McGarvey, CBC News, Calgary.
4: And finally, Edmonton's decision makers are charting a course to beef up support for community-driven cleanup efforts in Chinatown. But some wonder if it's enough. The CBC's Andrea Hunkar reports.
11: From the pride of transforming a small patch of grass or sidewalk or parking lot.
12: Volunteer Julia Davis recalls the power of bringing her kids along to help clean up Chinatown, a neighborhood long struggling near a high concentration of homeless shelters. She's one of many who spoke hopefully at executive committee today about the potential of expanding existing community-led efforts.
11: When a project is truly community-driven, it tends to attract passionate people who are willing to work together to solve problems and create positive change.
12: Councillors agreed, voting unanimously to create a grant package supporting those efforts. But Chinatown Transformation Collaborative's Sandy Pond says that alone won't cut it.
13: Human waste, urine, needles, and other biohazardous material requires specialized cleaning beyond routine litter cleanup.
12: Something councillors say they'll address in upcoming budget talks. Andrea Hunkar, CBC News, Edmonton.
4: Turning to weather in Edmonton tonight, mainly cloudy, showers beginning overnight with a risk of a thunderstorm and a low of 14 degrees. Tomorrow, showers with a risk of a thunderstorm and a high of 17.
14: Hello again and welcome back. I'm Neil Kirksall.
15: And I'm Chris Howden. This is As It Happens, the Wednesday edition, part two. Coming up.
14: Fire sale. Investors around the world are dumping their bonds, and the reasons and ripple effects are rattling economists. One tells us what he thinks. The Bank of Canada's latest move signals about the health of this country's economy.
15: Walking the walk again. After almost a year away from home, a 91-year-old Tennessee man reclaims the record for the oldest person to complete the Appalachian Trail. He tells us just how much worse this time felt than the last time he finished the hike.
14: And we will hear the unmistakable voice of the late jazz legend Cassandra Wilson. Stay tuned.

0: For the seventh time in a row, the Bank of Canada held its key interest rate steady today at 2.25%. But this time is a little different from the last six times. This time, Canada is in an open trade war with the U.S., with retaliatory tariffs set to kick in next week. And energy prices are climbing because of the U.S. war with Iran, which shows no signs of ending. Meanwhile, government bonds in the U.S., the U.K., and Japan are being sold off at rates not seen in decades, with some yields at their highest since the 2000s, or in Japan's case, since the 1990s. But the Bank of Canada looked at all that and held the line. Avery Shenfeld is the chief economist at CIBC. We reached him in Toronto.
1: Avery, we certainly keep hearing about what sounds like potentially quite dire economic news. But then today we saw the Bank of Canada holding rates steady. What does that signal to you about how the bank sees the economy right now?
2: It tells you that with the fog of a trade war and the fog of a real war in Iran that's pushing up oil prices, they're really not in a position to actually see what that outlook looks like. And so amidst all that uncertainty, the right decision is to make no move at all and wait and see how these things unfold.
1: You know, our listeners heard just now about how investors in the U.S., the U.K., Japan as well are selling off government bonds at record rates. Spell out why that is such a concern at this moment in time.
2: Well, we are seeing interest rates rise around the world on things like 10-year bonds and 30-year bonds, even 5-year bonds. And that does raise borrowing costs in these other countries and has a spillover impact into Canadian longer-term interest rates as well. So for someone who has a 5-year mortgage coming up, for example, even though the Bank of Canada didn't raise interest rates, we are seeing those 5-year mortgage rates tick up a bit. And it's really a sign in part that people are worried a bit about inflation, but also just the market is having trouble digesting all the government borrowing and borrowing by big AI companies around the world. And it's requiring a higher interest rate in order to induce investors to buy all those bonds and lend all that money to both governments and the AI companies at once.
1: Did you see this coming? I mean, what do you make of all of the layers to this and the timing?
2: Well, this was a story that was almost inevitable. Economists, even going back the last couple of years, could see that U.S. budget deficits, even in good economic times, were quite large. You know, they gave themselves some very big tax breaks, but didn't cut spending to offset that. We also have high budget deficits in some European countries. And at some point, all that borrowing does push up longer term interest rates. You just pay more to borrow in higher volumes. And that does have a crowding out effect. It causes other people who might want to borrow for other purposes to actually have to pay a little more and perhaps in some cases rethink the borrowing they were planning on doing.
1: Going back to the AI of all of this, that these tech companies are borrowing so much, how does that link to the pressure on the bond markets?
2: What's really happening here is we have an unprecedented capital spending boom on data centers and power plants. And this boom is being undertaken in part by companies that are relatively new and don't have a lot of revenue right now to pay for it. So they're doing a lot of borrowing to finance that. And when you have a lot of people competing with the government to borrow money, you end up needing to offer up a somewhat higher interest rate to get all that those investment dollars attracted to these various bond issues or debt issues. And so it spills over into other borrowers. So they're really competing with governments for all that capital, all that financing, and driving up interest rates. The hope is, of course, that this will generate some great economic returns down the road. But right now, what we're seeing is a bit of pressure on borrowing costs, as well as some inflation in terms of, you know, chip prices and other components, electricity. And that also feeds into higher interest rates to some extent. People expect inflation to persist.
1: There's another term out there in the coverage that people might be seeing and hearing a bit more of. It certainly adds to that idea of dire economic issues, this idea of bond vigilantes. What are they?
2: Well, that's just the general idea that investors around the world need some assurance that they're going to be paid back and that governments aren't going to at some point basically allow inflation to run away and reduce the real value of the debt that they owe. And so bond investors are keeping a careful eye all the time on how much borrowing governments are doing, and judging how risky it is to lock away money for 10 years or 30 years at a fixed rate of interest. So bond vigilantes are really part of the defense against governments overdoing it on the borrowing side. At some point, it gets very costly to keep borrowing so much, and it is that pressure of higher interest rates that really creates the pressure on governments to start reining in those budget deficits.
1: We have to, of course, talk about the impact of the trade issues between the U.S. and Canada, whether they'll get back to the table at all. If that doesn't happen, what do you see happening?
2: I think it's perhaps a bit more worrisome than most people are letting on. We in Canada are trying to put a brave face on our ability to stand on our own two feet and be masters of our own destiny. And that's the right approach when you're dealing with a bit of a bully on the other side of the border. We don't want to sound too desperate. But the reality is, if we don't get back to the negotiating table, and I'm still quite hopeful we will, but if we don't, we're going to see some significant negative effects on export industries. And just the uncertainty factor here, the fact that the U.S. has now put tariffs on companies that were previously protected by a trade deal that they signed with us in Trump's first term, means that other industries that still have that tariff-free access are worried about losing it. So there's a direct impact on exporting industries. There's an impact on business confidence that may slow hiring or expansion plans in Canada, which is why I'm hopeful that the Canadian side of the negotiating table is still prepared to talk again. And we are still hopeful that at some point cooler heads will prevail on the U.S. side as well, and the two sides will get together. And I think that's why the Bank of Canada doesn't sound more nervous about the economic outlook, because they're probably also hoping for some sort of resolution to the current situation.
1: Avery, thank you for this.
2: You're welcome.
0: Avery Shenfeld is the chief economist at CIBC. We reached him in Toronto.

0: In 1942, more than 22,000 Japanese Canadians were detained in internment camps across BC under the War Measures Act. At least 8,000 were forced into exhibition buildings and stables at Hastings Park. Now, a new memorial honors those who were wrongfully incarcerated there, although it's still missing a lot of names. The memorial includes about 6,000 people who were interned on the site. Some 2,000 names are missing. Daniel Takawa is the president of the Japanese Canadian Hastings Park Interpretive Center Society. Several of his relatives were detained.
1: This Pillars Memorial that we've been involved with is sort of the number one priority of the group I'm involved with. There's 15 pillars, so there's 6,000 names on there out of 8,000. So we're still trying to collect the missing 2,000, and the reason because of that is most of the first-hand documents were destroyed, so we're gathering the names through secondary sources, and we've been at this for about 15, 20 years now. So
2: still a lot of names to go.
1: It's a big deal that it's finally built. I think as we grow older, the children back then, I think we realize what they were trying to do to protect us. So it hits us hard.
2: It sure does. But looking at that monument there, and you see those names, it's a powerful testament to how you take their legacies and bring them forward so right. That more people learn, right?
1: It's acknowledgement and hopefully part of the healing towards rebuilding a new community.
0: That's Daniel Takawa, the president of the Japanese Canadian Hastings Park Interpretive Center Society, speaking with the CBC's Dan Burritt. He was joined by Suzanne Tabata, the CEO of the Japanese Canadian Legacies Society.
3: Culturally, there was a lot of silence within the Japanese Canadian community writ large, so that the truth of what happened to folks never did come out. And now we've got new generations of people. In Dan's case, he is a bit of a, I would say he's a bit of a maverick, you know, within his age group to be so forward with this. But I think there's a real intergenerational thirst to put the truth out there. For me, as somebody that's worked in the education field, it's always alarming that this story is not known universally within the Canadian school population. And now that's changing. So I think they'd be proud.
0: That's Suzanne Tabata, the CEO of the Japanese Canadian Legacies Society, talking to the CBC's Dan Burritt.

You can't hurt Dale Sanders' feelings by telling him to take a hike. He's already taken more hikes than you could possibly imagine. And now, after about a year on the road, the Tennessee man has just completed the Appalachian Trail, or Appalachian.

0: We speak.
1: Tired. But who wouldn't be tired? And I traveled all day yesterday and climbed all day Monday, so that's the reason.
0: And how do you take care of yourself after accomplishing what you've accomplished?
1: Eat and sleep.
0: Just the basics, simple. You make it seem much easier than I think it really is. How does this feel the second time around for you?
1: It's certainly different. I did not realize that the body deteriorates that as much as it did in those 9 years. But I've been active, doing lots of outdoor activities, and it was so much harder this time, like double or triple the difficulty. But I was persistent, and I stayed in there, and I didn't quit. I fell 71
0: Yeah.
1: times. But none of those took me off the trail.
0: We talk about, when you fall, dust yourself off, get up, try again 71 times. That's that is incredible. What kept you going?
1: God, I guess, because there's no other thing I can think of.
0: What kind of support did you have along the way?
1: I had wonderful support teams. I had one whole team stayed with me all the time, one on the ground and people with me on the at the trailheads when I arrived. And my last support team just went totally overboard. When I had to come home because of sickness and a death in the family, I thought it would be absolutely impossible for me to get the Asia through hike record, but I did it.
0: Did they at any point though, after those 71 falls, or just at any point in this journey, did anyone say to you, anyone on your team, listen, Dale, like, if you need to step away, you don't have to do this?
1: Honestly, they said right the opposite. You can do it. You got this, and things like that. Even my wife.
0: What? That shouldn't be a surprise. She knows you.
1: Yeah, I think so.
0: I should hope so after all this time. What made you want to do it for a second time?
1: The easy answer is I wanted to get my record back. But it was a deep down in the heart, sincere reason why I went back. I've been done several age record hikes and boating trips, and in each and every one of them, I have gotten so many comments and from people that say that I gave them hope. It gave them a desire to do something in their life, and many of them, like paralyzed and couldn't walk, that tell me now, I walked into the campground here with you tonight because of you, because I was paralyzed and told I'd never walk again. Those things.
0: And you're talking about this time, the second time.
1: Yeah, this is all happening this time, 16 days before broke the record. All that just happened. We did it. We pulled it off. I think it
0: Yeah.
1: was like 11:44.
0: And when you did that, when you arrived there, do you remember what you were thinking?
1: I just put one hand on the sign and prayed. Thank you, Lord. Thank you, Lord.
0: How much were you walking every day?
1: I just figured it up last night. I average just a fraction short of 11 miles per day. I was so blessed to have many things happen that pull me through this whole year on the trail.
0: If someone else breaks your record in the near future, are you going to do this again, or are you going to let it be?
1: No, I'm not going to do the Appalachian Trail. People don't realize how hard the AT is. I heard many times people that hike the three big trails in the U.S. That is the hardest one by far.
0: Is it official now? What more has to be done for this to be certified, or do you have
1: It's
0: it
1: already
0: locked all
1: certified.
0: certified? Okay.
1: Not with Guinness World Records. I still have to submit that evidence, and that's going to take a while. But Sonny, the guy, the person whose record I broke, he's already written and conceded and given and passed the record to me. He helped me the first 800 mile ground support for me. We're really close friends.
0: That's wonderful to hear. I've been seeing in the headlines on the trail you're known as Graybeard. How do you feel about that title?
1: Well, I've had the title for about 14 years now, so
0: Yeah.
1: I feel good.

0: about.
1: Okay, good. Good. Not everyone at any age is going to do what you've done twice now, but what advice, would you give to people? You're retired. You retired more than 2 decades ago. What would you say to people who want to stay active?
0: I would tell them, number one is you better find the formula and live a happy life. And there's nobody that can tell you how to do that. And the next thing is you have to have a good quality spiritual life. And I'm not talking about extremes on any end, but just a good quality spiritual life will give you that in itself, the opportunity to pray, which will give you complete control of your life, except for one more thing. Well, two more. Yeah, I call it 3 plus 1. Third one is live a active life. And I'm not knocking the gym, but get outside in nature. And the fourth thing, the plus one is probably the most important. This one, you need help with what you put in your body. And don't put anything in your body that would have a negative impact on your physical or mental health. And that's what I would say to people.
1: Well, Dale, you have it figured out. Thank you for this. I'm glad we could speak, and congratulations.
0: Thank you.
2: Dale Sanders hiked the Appalachian Trail at 91 years old. He's in Bartlett, Tennessee.

0: of chocolate. The unmistakable smoky voice of American jazz legend Cassandra Wilson with Wouldn't It Be Loverly. The Grammy-winning artist died this morning. She was 70 years old. She started playing piano at the age of 6 while growing up in Jackson, Mississippi. But it wasn't until the 80s, when she moved to New York, that her unique sound began to take form. She became a founding vocalist in the M-Bass Collective, a Brooklyn-based movement that reimagined funk and soul through a jazz lens. She began to work on original music and went on to win 2 Grammys. In 2001, she was named America's Best Singer by Time magazine. Then in 2008, she returned to performing jazz standards. At the time, she told the CBC how that felt.
1: Going back to standards after 20 years, a 20-year hiatus.
2: Since Blue Skies?
1: Right.
2: Right.
1: You know, an entire album of standards as a leader. I was looking forward to the challenge. You know, I wanted to see, okay, what can you do now? What can you do now with the Great American Songbook? What's going to be your take on it? Also, with the help of Lekan Babalola, who is a percussionist.
2: From Nigeria.
1: Yeah. We were able to really experiment with the roots of the music. Because when jazz first began, it was, you know, a gumbo. You know, you had a very powerful African influence, the blues, of course. And, you know, the notion of taking the drums and using them as the bed, you know, for the Great American Songbook, to me just made some sort of strange, wicked sense.
2: So was he opening doors for you? Because I mean, you've heard these songs thousands of times. Was he able to kind of show you another way of imagining these songs?
1: Absolutely. He, particularly with the blues, you know, we have a history in Mississippi of rural blues, which is, you know, the first blues, the Delta blues. And this blues was played without drums, because when these musicians started playing, they didn't have drummers. Drums were taken away from us. Eventually, drums were added in, but this first early stage of the blues, no drums. So what Lekan did was to acquaint me with the drum pattern that might have been there had we had the drums.
0: Jazz legend Cassandra Wilson talking to Adrian Harewood on CBC Ottawa's All in a Day in 2008. That album showcased her ability to interpret the Great American Songbook, but she was also able to move seamlessly through the worlds of blues and pop, country. Her covers of songs by the likes of Bob Dylan, Sting, Cyndi Lauper, and Neil Young took on lives of their own, becoming, as one friend put it, Cassandra's music. Here's a good example of that. This is Cassandra Wilson with her stripped-down version of Harvest Moon.

0: Cassandra Wilson with Harvest Moon. The great jazz singer died today at the age of 70. And she'll take us out for As It Happens for this Wednesday, September 2nd.
1: As It Happens, we'll be back again for you tomorrow. I'm Neil Kirksall. Enjoy your evening.
0: And I'm Chris Howden. Good night.

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1: For the longest time, one of the most enduring questions in hip-hop has been, who killed Tupac Shakur? Tupac was killed in a drive-by shooting in 1996, and almost 30 years later, to the day, there's finally a conviction in his murder. I'm Elamine Abdul-Mahmoud. This is Commotion. Taryn Finley is here to talk about this. Taryn, welcome back to the show.
2: So good to be back, Elamine.
1: Of course. Let's just start by saying, can you tell us a little bit more about the person who was convicted this week? Dwayne Keith Davis, he's known as Keefe D. Who is he? What's his connection to Tupac?
2: Yeah, Keefe D and Pac were in rival gangs, essentially. So Keefe D, of course, associated with the Southside Crips, and Pac with Mob Pyrus, along with Suge Knight. And their beef was really interlaced in between the beef between Suge Knight's Death Row Records and Diddy's Bad Boy Records. So that's where we kind of get the kind of East Coast, West Coast beef. Even though Keefe D obviously based in L.A., there are theories that he was this West Coast gang member who was kind of doing the East Coast dirty work in that entire rap beef. Like, that's been kind of like a longstanding theory. But essentially, yeah, they were rival gang members.
1: I mentioned in the introduction there that Tupac was killed in 1996. How was Keefe D identified as Tupac's killer so long after Tupac's death?
2: I mean, he identified himself. He told on himself in so many instances, not only just recently in the memoir that he shared, but also originally in 2008, he talked to investigators, and this was an investigation about actually Notorious B.I.G.'s death, but he ended up implicating himself in Pac's murder while they were investigating Biggie's. And then again, he spoke to the Las Vegas police, in which obviously Pac's murder occurred in 2009. But what really escalated this indictment again was his memoir and a series of interviews that he did, you know, promoting it and beforehand, essentially bragging and admitting to the crime.
1: I should say, so Pac's killed in 1996, and then we sort of, what we end up with is years and years and years of a bunch of names floating around. Keefe D's name has been floating around for some time, like ever since that death actually happened. But as you mentioned, he admitted to something in his memoir. So he admits in his memoir to being the one in the car to hand over the gun in interviews, but he pleaded not guilty in the trial. What do you make of the way that he positioned himself actively in connection to Tupac's murder?
2: I mean, it was really interesting is, again, this memoir is called Compton Street Legend. He wanted the cred and the accolades that came with being associated with the fall of this great rapper in these interviews, in the book. But he essentially changed his tune, obviously, when it was time to face the repercussions, when it was time to enter that plea deal in this specific trial. Was really funny to me. I mean, obviously, you know, we don't know Keefe D as a rapper, but MF Doom has this song called in which the lyrics go, rap snitches telling all their business, sitting in the court and be their own star witness. And that's what we saw in this. Yeah. We would have not had this trial, this conviction, 30 years, literally almost to the date of Pac's death, had Keefe D not gone on record and implicated himself in connection to this, in what he was, you know, what essentially the book said was kind of a quote, true story.
1: Yeah.
2: But, you know, him saying otherwise on the stand.
1: Yeah, there's a gap, right? There's a gap between what he said on the stand in terms of pleading not guilty to this and also the stuff that he proudly wrote in the memoir, because as you sort of mentioned, there's something about wanting to be associated with hip-hop history and be a part of claiming the credit for Pac's death. This trial's been, is not a short trial. It's been going on for weeks. We heard from 25 witnesses. In terms of, like, just as you were following that trial, what were some of the key points of that trial for you?
2: Oh my goodness. One of the biggest kind of turning points, I think, was that they found in a 2023 raid of QVD's home, this scrapbook of news articles, magazine cover, like there was a Vibe magazine cover from that year of Pac on it. And, you know, just related clippings to his murder as if it almost felt like I was kind of watching a movie and you know, seeing a, you know, a kind of like, you know, big enterprise killer basically like admiring their work, not saying that, you know, that specifically is what happened, but that was what the mood felt like
1: collecting a scrapbook seeing, of all these headlines. Yeah,
2: exactly. And like the details essentially, so defense didn't actually say why, like they gave no reason why these things were in his home. But, you know, what also was striking to that question was the fact that Pac's family was there front and center every day. And you can only imagine how re-traumatized they were during this entire trial. And of course, the sigh of relief that they're probably feeling right now that it's over. I mean, this was... It was something to see. It was something to follow.
1: Yeah, I mean, the idea is like waiting for 30 years for this day, and then it's now finally here. I can imagine the gigantic relief. And I should say, for more on the actual trial, people should go check out CBC News. But right now, I just want to talk a little bit about the public interest that there is that's been over Tupac's murder over the years. There's been so many documentaries. There's been many miniseries. There's been a lot of music about this. I've obviously still kind of occupied a gigantic place in pop culture long after his death. Why do you think Tupac has captured all of this attention, do you think?
2: Man, I mean, Pac was murdered at his prime. He was 25. He had just released, you know, just earlier in that year, All Eyes on Me. And that was what a lot of folks, you know, credit as like, you know, kind of his magnum opus. That was, you know, he was at his lyrical, at his poetic peak. And, you know, he was getting into movies. We'd seen him in Juice. We'd seen him in Poetic Justice. And he had cemented himself as this cultural phenomenon that was, and his star was only rising. Mm-hmm. So we know that, like, Pac has, you cannot talk about the story of hip hop without talking about Pac. You cannot talk about the story of Black youth in America and how they saw themselves and how they may have found like fight, revolution, et cetera, without talking about Pac's music. I mean, we have artists like Kendrick, who, you know, and so many others who cite Pac as being this giant in hip hop, in rap, in the cultural generally. And unfortunately, his death represents the fact that, you know, a lot of what he talked about in his music about America not caring about Black youth, about young Black men. And unfortunately, you know, that is why we didn't get resolution 30 years ago. And, you know, we're kind of coming around and seeing it fortunately now.
1: I think that there's a degree to me, I think, of the interest in Pac and the unfulfilled potential, right? The idea of like losing someone who was at the top of their game at 25 years old, and you just go, this person is about to change the face of this entire genre, and then you lose him right there and then. And then from there on, all of the mourning and all of the grief of that potential ends up being sort of wrapped up in this one story, right? And sort of a reflection of like, okay, we lost Pac, what does this mean? And then like over and over and over, you just see younger rappers saying, that's my North Star. That's the person I'd like to reference. And so I guess like maybe I can ask you this. We see the story, we arrive here and we arrive at this conviction, right? At no point does that mean sort of closing the story on Pac. But what do you think this conviction means for the world of hip hop more broadly? Like as we sort of understand this landing point and this solving of this mystery, what do you think that means?
2: I honestly don't know. I feel like I'm still processing that. But what I hope it brings about is, especially because, you know, unfortunately, Pac's murder, Biggie's murder, they're not anomalies. We see so many rappers taken from us so soon. And, you know, the genre is only, you know, just a little over 50 years old, but so many of the young folks that we see end up becoming victims to these crimes. I really hope that there is a culture change around the idea of snitching. I hope that there, you know, is more value placed and more justice that comes to these lives. And, you know, I know a lot of people have talked about, you know, the renewed interest in potentially, you know, solving Biggie's murder.
1: Yeah, like, Biggie was killed less than a year later after Pac.
2: Exactly. Yeah. Exactly. So, you know, I really hope that some of these cold cases and also just some of these ongoing, you know, occurrences are solved, and that there is a huge reduction in the amount of Black life in hip hop that we see lost.
1: I'll tell you this, Taryn, I'm 38 years old, so this case has been unresolved for most of my life. And it had been one of those things where, as a hip-hop fan, you just kind of come to understand and say, that's a thing that will never really be answered. And so I'm with you in terms of like this idea of still processing, still trying to figure out what this means, because it feels like a new reality we've entered, because I think in my mind I was like, oh, that's just a thing we'll never actually get an answer to. Yep. So it feels a little bit, you know, a little bit surreal, to be honest with you, to have this case kind of resolved in this manner. So thank you so much for being on the show today to reflect on this a little bit. Really appreciate your time.
2: Absolutely. Absolutely. Thank you.
1: Of course. Thank you, friend. Taryn Finley is a culture reporter. She was in Brooklyn, New York.

That is Tupac with Changes, one of the many songs released after his death. My name is Alamin Abdul Mahmoud. This is Commotion. And we are going to switch gears now and talk about another story in music.

0: What you're listening to right now is a song called Gentlewoman by English R&B singer Cleo Soul. It is the title track from her latest album. And honestly, like, I think you can hear it in the music right now. Like, can we just bring up the music for just a moment?
1: Gentlemen, I know you've been here before.
0: Like, this is music that lowers your blood pressure as you're listening to it. Jay Smooth is here to talk about one of the chillest and perhaps most underrated albums of the year. Jay's good to see you, pal. How you doing?
2: Good to be here.
0: Listen, Pablo the Don recommended Gentlewoman the last time that you were here, and then you were, as that recommendation was happening, you were nodding incredibly enthusiastically. Before we get into the record, could you just give us a little bit more about who Cleo Soul is?
2: Yeah, so starting around 2019, there was this sort of mysterious British music collective named SALT, S-A-U-L-T, that started just dropping albums online with no promotion, no information about who the musicians were, but just this incredible mix of different black musical styles from soul, funk, reggae, Afrobeat, gospel, with this rich live instrumentation and lyrics that were speaking perfectly to that Black Lives Matter moment and all the other madness of the world. And eventually people figured out that this SALT collective was led by the really dope UK singer-songwriter Cleo Soul and her husband and creative partner, the producer Inflow, who also works with Adele, Michael Kiwanuka, a bunch of other great UK artists. And as SALT has kept on dropping those projects, Cleo Soul has also released a series of equally great solo albums that kind of zero in on a more intimate, personal version of what SALT has been doing, with lyrics that are sort of more personal and about family and healing. And as you can hear, it's just this really quietly nourishing music that I'm a huge fan of.
0: Oh, quietly nourishing is a beautiful way to describe it. You know what? Let's do another track off Gentlewoman. This song's called Their Smiles Are Not the Same.

0: Jay, I gotta say, like as we talk about with Sade, as we talk about with Jill Scott, as we talk about with a lot of other artists, like there's music that maybe your body feels before your brain registers. How are you feeling about this new Gentlewoman album?
1: I love it. Yeah, I think it's, you mentioned Jill Scott, and I think when we discussed her latest album on here, I said the record really feels like a home-cooked meal. Yeah. And I think that's what every Cleo Soul project feels like, that, and this one just as much as the others. It just feels like she's coming over to my house like, listen, I know things are crazy out there, but I'm here. Things are going to be all right. You know, we can ride this out. I feel you. I get it. And you know, the lyrics still very personal, introspective, and the vibes are just so mellow. And just, it's hard to talk about Cleo Soul without lapsing into cliche that sounds kind of overly earnest, but it just feels like such, it's just like she radiates this healing energy as soon as you put the music on.
0: I actually do think that there's something useful and powerful about artists that actually there's no other way to describe them but cliche, because you're like, no, they actually do that thing, the thing that you're sometimes hoping to grasp at, you know? This is Cleo Soul's fifth solo album to date. Is she doing something new here, or is she kind of honing on something that has already been kind of a part of the water and just getting a little bit, you know, closer to it?
1: I think lyrically it does somewhat reflect some new chapters of her life. She's a little further along in her journey of motherhood. And I think Cleo and Inflow's religious faith has been coming more to the fore lyrically. But overall, I do think it lands as in a similar pocket as previous ones. And I've seen some fans kind of lovingly suggest it's a little samey, and they'd like to hear her branch out a little more. But I don't feel that way at all. I mean, I think she puts out records that, as opposed to a lot of other albums that just sound like a collection of hit singles, like I feel like she puts out albums that I want to just put on from front to back and vibe to and live with. So the songs being in a somewhat similar pocket doesn't really bother me. I feel like it's a great pocket that I'm happy to hear her in.
0: I was going to say, like, there are artists that actually specifically go to because they exist in that pocket. And, you know, we talked about Erykah Badu earlier this week on the show. Sade sort of does the same thing. And I think, like, you hear the influences from folks like Erykah Badu or Stevie Wonder, Sade, like, on this record. But, like, the greats aside, like, how do you define Cleo Soul's music? How do you describe it to other people?
1: Yeah, I think it's hard to define because it has that sort of 70s R&B soul instrumentation and production, kind of like Stevie or Roberta Flack, you know. The mellow, serene vibes definitely evoke Sade for sure. But it doesn't sound like a straight up throwback. It's not like a Bruno Mars situation where it almost just sounds like a cover band replicating those old sounds. Like she and Inflow are doing something that is its own thing. And I think it's really just defined by that sort of tender, healing energy. Like she's like the soul music version of that one friend that always makes you feel calm, and it's like she's sitting next to you helping you breathe. I don't know what the genre name would be for that, but I feel like that's what she does for us.
0: And maybe that's beyond genre. Maybe this is like, hey, here's music that you listen to if you just kind of like need to heal for a bit. I will say, like, in preparation for this conversation, you know, kind of like look around and try to see some interviews with Cleo Soul. Not a lot, you know. Cleo Soul is a bit of an elusive and enigmatic figure. Does not a lot of do interviews, and they'll do a lot of even live performances. Does that affect how you enjoy this music? You're like, oh, I want to know more about this person. You kind of go like, no, I'm fine. Just give me the music. I don't need to know anything else about the artist.
1: Yeah, I appreciate when the status quo nowadays is to know so much about most artists' personal lives and their opinion on every little thing in the world. You know, I appreciate both Cleo and Inflow being pretty reclusive and just coming back around when they have some music and letting the music speak. You know, I think, especially for Cleo, I think that makes the music feel that much more precious and intimate. Like she's coming back around to make this personal connection with us once again. And I think compared to a lot of artists where I can go online and trace exactly how each lyric tracks with Gracie Abrams is dating my ex, and these lines are specifically about that.
0: Yeah.
1: Not knocking the Phoebe Bridgers album. That's a really good album too. But
0: you know the stories behind them. Yeah.
1: Right. With Cleo Soul, I feel like her being more private and connecting to us through the music, it lets me take her lyrics and adapt it to whatever is going on in my life. And I feel like I don't know exactly what she's going through, but I feel like she gets it. And I think having music that leaves it open to make that kind of connection, I think has a certain type of value.
0: I will say, to that end, though, it does end up affecting the level of attention that an album gets, right? Like you know, you've seen her sort of, you've seen Cleo Soul pop up on places like Pitchfork and other places before, but not a lot of press that follows, you know, a release of an album like this. Why do you think she's not getting the same attention right now? Like, is there something about Cleo Soul that actually, like, makes you go, actually, it doesn't lend itself to doing a press run, a traditional kind of album press run?
1: Yeah, it's interesting. I mean, I'm still hoping that more coverage will come around for the record. But I also, I don't think Cleo Soul needs that as much as another artist might. You know, they made their name in large part by these sort of mysterious out of nowhere salt releases that spread by word of mouth. And for a long time, I kind of felt like my friends and I, you know, my music nerd community online were among the select few that knew about Cleo Soul, at least here in the States. Yeah. And then she came to New York and sold out Radio City Music Hall. And I said, oh, okay, I guess a lot of people are up on Cleo Soul. So I think she's one of those artists that when she comes around with more music, even if it doesn't get as much traditional press, I think the music is going to find its way to her people. So I'm pretty confident that that connection will stay strong.
0: I'll tell you, the delight to me is that if the music feels like a home-cooked meal, so does your evaluation of this album. So I really appreciate your time. Jay Smooth, has been so nice to have you on the show, man. Thank you so much for being here.
1: My pleasure.
0: Of course. Jay Smooth is a veteran hip-hop broadcaster and culture critic based in New York. Cleo Soul's album, Gentle Woman, is out now.

That is a bit of Let Me Cry by Clear Soul. Clear Soul's new album, Gentle Woman, is out now. That is it for the show today, but we will be back tomorrow. And tomorrow, I'm really excited about tomorrow's show, because we're going to have Donovan Woods on. We're going to have culture writer Elizabeth Ronzetti on. And we are going to be talking about how ever since U.S. President Donald Trump signed that executive order to rename Lake Ontario, you've seen Canadians rally around Lake Ontario. I mean, I was on the Blue Rodeo show, and they closed it out with Hasn't Hit Me Yet. And they've got that line where they yell down in the middle of Lake Ontario. And the whole place went wild. I think there's an interesting conversation to be had about that. That is going to be on tomorrow's show. In the meantime, my name is Elamine Abdul Mahmoud. This show is called Commotion. If you're not doing anything tomorrow, would you please come hang with us? Have a great day. Talk to you then.

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4: They were known as school cars, school trains that brought the classroom to children in the most isolated communities of Northern Ontario. An early experiment in remote education, homeschooling, and nation building coming up on Ideas.
5: From CBC News, the world is sour. I'm Neil Kumar. The temporary gas tax holiday is going to last a little longer. It was set to expire next week, but Ottawa says Canadians need help in coping with the rising cost of living and volatile fuel prices. Tom Perry has more.
6: It's about making life more affordable.
7: With fuel prices still high, Finance Minister François-Philippe Champagne says now is not the time for Ottawa to bring back its excise tax on gas and diesel.
6: The temporary suspension of the federal fuel excise will remain in place until January 31st, 2027.
7: Champagne says the tax will gradually be reimposed, first at half its regular rate, before resuming fully on April 1st of next year. Federal Conservatives have been pressing the government on this issue and are claiming victory. Calgary MP Jasraj Halin is the party's national revenue critic.
8: We did get a big win in getting the Liberals to back down on their tax hike, but we're asking them to go further with it.
7: The opposition says the government should drop other levies on fuel and cut costs for Canadians even more. Tom Perry, CBC News, Ottawa.
5: The war between the U.S. and Iran is pulling in Arab neighbors again. This week has seen the biggest exchange of fire between Tehran and Washington since July. Iranian attacks have targeted U.S. allies across the Gulf, including Kuwait, Bahrain, and Jordan. That follows a series of U.S. strikes on Iran, including one that Iranian state media says hit a wedding party. And as Margaret Evans reports, Tehran is now calling it a war crime.
9: The sound of panic and fear in the night. This video taken after a U.S. strike reportedly hit near a wedding party in the southern city of Khorasan, near the Strait of Hormuz. It shows smoke coming from a building and people hauling what looked to be fire hoses towards it through rubble. Iran is calling it a war crime, launching retaliatory strikes against U.S. military bases in the region early Wednesday, according to Iranian military spokesman Ibrahim Zulfikari. The offensive operation against the Americans will continue until they regret their crimes, he said. The U.S. Central Command told CBC News it's looking into the reports, noting that they were made on Iranian state media. The U.S. military never targets civilians, it said. Margaret Evans, CBC News, London.
5: The Bank of Canada says it is not budging on its key lending rate. It is staying at 2.25%, where it has remained since last October. Bank Governor Tiff Macklem outlined some of the factors that led to that decision.
10: Since our last decision in July, the conflict in the Middle East has persisted without a clear path to resolution. Closer to home, the United States has imposed new tariffs on Canadian exports, and the Canadian government has responded with proportionate tariffs or counter tariffs and new supports for hard-hit businesses and workers.
5: Macklem says higher energy costs have not yet had a major impact on the rest of the Canadian economy. Major retailers are looking for ways to get a slice of the booming secondhand clothing market. One way is by hosting the reselling action on their websites. Lululemon has launched a program in Canada so consumers can sell to each other or buy returned clothing that has been refurbished. Business reporter Ines Adu takes us inside the processing hub in Calgary.
1: The Canadian consumer is very hungry for secondhand items.
11: Lululemon has launched its Like New program in Canada. Customers can sell their own used gear to others through Lululemon, and Lululemon can clean and resell some returns at a reduced price. The athletic wear giant has partnered with Tursus Solutions, which just opened a 25,000 square foot facility in Calgary. The Denver-based company uses its unique liquid CO2 technology to clean return clothing, which is then refurbished and packaged for resale.
1: Everything comes out really like new, as Lululemon calls it.
11: Tursus CEO Peter Whitcomb says more brands are realizing they can sell the same item again. Other brands in Canada, including IKEA, Canada Goose, and Arc'teryx, have similar programs. Ines Adu, CBC News, Calgary.
5: And that is the World This Hour.
12: Good evening, I'm Stephanie Cram with a look at your weather forecast in Edmonton tonight. Mainly cloudy, showers beginning overnight with a risk of a thunderstorm and a low of 14. Tomorrow, showers with a risk of a thunderstorm and a high of 17. In Grand Prairie tonight, partly cloudy, 30% chance of showers, risk of a thunderstorm and a low of 11. Tomorrow, a risk of a thunderstorm in the afternoon and a high of 18. In Fort McMurray tonight, partly cloudy, 30% chance of showers overnight, windy and a low of 14. Tomorrow, risk of a thunderstorm and a high of 22.
13: Welcome to Ideas. I'm Nala Ayed. It began with two chugging steam locomotives, school car number one and school car number two. They were also known as school trains and schools on wheels.
14: Coach could be fitted out as a classroom on wheels. Instead of the children going to the school would come to the children.
13: It was an unprecedented collaboration between Ontario's then Ministry of Education and the railways, Canadian National and Canadian Pacific, that lasted four decades from 1926 to 1967.
14: And if it could do one community, well, it could travel on 10, 20, 50 or 100 miles and serve other communities.
13: At the height of the program, seven school cars traveled up and down the tracks of Northern Ontario to the isolated children of railway workers, trappers, loggers, and hunters.
15: We didn't have no fridge or television or nothing like that. Groceries, they'd come in every 2 weeks with the train when it came in.
13: The steam trains delivered food, medicine, and occasional news from the outside world to Northern Ontario. Now they'd be bringing teachers, lessons, and books. Some students just had to walk out of the house and cross the tracks to get to the school car. Others had to use skis, snowshoes, and dog sleds.
16: We had a dog team of about five sleigh dogs, and we had an 8-foot toboggan, and we'd just get on and they'd go and they knew the trail. And then on the lakes, we'd put branches up and mark the trail across the lake, because very often the wind would blow your trail over with snow.
13: The school car was the brainchild of school inspector J.B. McDougall.
14: One day he happened to see a switching train push some railway service cars into a spur. And the idea suddenly struck him.
13: That's the voice of the late William Wright, who served as a school car teacher for 39 years. Recorded for the CBC in 1978.
14: This railway that sort of shackles these families to the rails can be used as a means of bringing education to the children.
13: The first two trains departed on a September night in 1926 from the grounds of the Canadian National Exhibition in Toronto. One train carried teacher Walter McNally and headed for North Bay. The other carried Fred Sloman and his young family to Sudbury and then further north to Folliette and Capriol. This documentary by Aliza Siegel explores an early experiment in remote education, homeschooling, and nation building.
17: Les school trains. M'y voici enfin. J'ai été happé, littéralement, par les school trains.
18: The school train. We have finally arrived. I was struck utterly by the school trains.
17: Mon nom est Justine Saucier, je suis romancière et je suis l'auteur du roman À Train Perdu. My name is Justine Saucier. I'm a novelist and I'm the author of And Miles to Go Before I Sleep, a novel in which the school trains take a big part. Collision frontale avec des grands majeurs, une fascination qui m'a tenue dans un état d'alerte pour tout ce qui les concernait.
18: A head-on collision with major damage, a fascination that kept me in a state of alertness around anything to do with them.
19: My name is Iona Peterson. I live in Sudbury, Ontario. I'm 93 years old. I was born in rural Ontario. It's R-U-E-L, which is a little town between Folliette and Capriol. And this is where the school car was running at the time that I was born. There was a post office and a little store and a railway station. It was a stop for lumber workers working in the bush. My mother, she worked at home while my father worked in the lumber company in the north between Folliette and Rural. And he would be gone for 3 weeks at a time or longer in the camps, then come out for a week to us, and then go back in the logging camps again.
20: There was nothing there, no school, just people that worked on the railroad. So you'd go to school on the school car. At that time, it was the only option that we had to learn. My name is Marcel Constantine. I'm 74 years old, and I was on the school car in 1956, 1957. I was living in rural Ontario with my family, my mother, my father, and six siblings beside myself. I belong to the Chiching Nation on Manitoulin Island. My father was from Quebec, Quebecois, and my mother was Indigenous and came from Gogama, Ontario. My father worked for Canadian National Railroad. We're in the bush. There's trees. There's railroad tracks, and there's a short railroad track just for the school car.
15: The school car came to Palomar just to teach my brother and myself, and the later years, my sister. Fred Sloman was the teacher. And he was the same teacher that taught my father in Groundhog many years prior. My name is Raymond Bromley. I attended the school car in 1952 in Palomar, Ontario, which was approximately 12 miles east of Folliette, Ontario, approximately 136 miles west of Capriol, which is 20 miles from Sudbury. We lived in the bush in Palomar. Well, there was nothing but bush. My mother and father and my brother and one trapper and two section men that worked for my father on the railroad. That was it. I mean, it was nothing but trees, you know, all around. And we would cut our wood in the summer and we would prepare it for winter. That was the extent of it. We had a rabbit line in the wintertime, and we'd snare rabbits. And we had a little lake not far from us where we used to shovel it off and make a rink. And then we would play hockey with the two of us. My mom was from Folliot, and my father was from Groundhog, which was another 4 miles east of Palomar. They were both born in Canada, and they ended up there because my father was the section foreman on the railroad for the CN. He had to maintain a smooth surface for the trains to go on. Dad worked on the railroad for 42 years.
2: My name is Bob Bell, and my father was one of the teachers on the school car that ran between Chapleau and Cartier. I lived for 5 years on school car number one. As a youngster, on my 7th birthday, I became a student on this school car where we moved from Cartier to Chapleau in a series of stops, 7 to be exact. At the end of the 7 weeks, we would pick up groceries in Chapleau, and a freight train would haul us back to the original spot where my father would teach for 1 week. Each week, my father would tell the way freight to pick us up and take us to another stop. Some of these stops had as many as 12 students. Others would only have 3 to 5 students. A minimum was to have 3 students to facilitate the stop for that particular place.
19: The school car would be on the siding. They have 2 double tracks, so they can put the school car on a siding track. We'd cross the road, and then we had to cross 3 or 4 double tracks, double railroad tracks, and then down the path to the school car. It was hard getting up there. You kind of crawled up.
21: In you go, you're late.
19: Fred Sloman was the teacher.
22: Fred Sloman, the first school car teacher on the Canadian National Line, speaking to his students in school car number one in 1931.
21: Where's Jimmy?
22: It was recorded by the Fox Movietone Corporation for release at the time in theaters across Canada and the United States.
21: Over the hill? Where's Jimmy?
19: And his wife, Celia.
23: 1,000 miles of bush country was our schoolyard. We had lots of playgrounds, trees and shade and rocks and streams.
19: They were such nice people, and they had little girls, and we would get to play with them.
17: L'enseignant voyageur y avait ses quartiers. 3 pièces minuscules dotées du confort moderne.
22: The teacher had his quarters on the train. 3 tiny rooms with the modern comforts of the times.
17: De salle à manger.
22: A kitchen, a bathroom, and a central space that, depending on the hour, served as a sitting room, dining room, or bedroom.
17: Ou de chambre à coucher.
19: We walked in up those stairs, and Mr. Sloman had his desk at the front. They had desks on both sides, like you would in a regular coach.
2: It was a made-over passenger train, so it was about 10 or 12 feet wide, and I believe about 62 feet long. There was a classroom, which would be about a third of the size of the passenger car. My parents had a living room, bedroom, and then at the very end, there was a small kitchen. There were a total of 12 desks. My sister and myself had rollaway beds where they were kept at the back of the classroom. And in the everyone had gone, in the evening, we would bring these rollaway beds and set them down beside the students' desks. And the beds would be made up, and that's where we slept. We had to carry water. The water sometimes had to be carried a great distance, and it would be kept in large pails, which we used for drinking and for cooking, and the bathing, where we had to heat it on a wood stove or a coal stove.

0: The first day I went to school, my parents told me to listen to my brother. So my brother says, ring the bell. So I got up and I rang the bell. The teacher escorted me by my ear right back to my desk and told me to sit there. And then he gave me a note to bring to my parents. But I stuck the note underneath rocks. I didn't give it to them. So around Christmas time, the teacher was out there with us making an archway over the walkway. And he come across this piece of paper and he said to me, it looks like you forgot to give this to your father, Raymond. So I had no choice but give it to him then. It wasn't a laugh at the time.
1: The creation of the school cars was prompted by this general notion that schools needed to reach the population of Ontario or Canada, no matter where these students were. My name is Theodore Christou. I am a professor of history of education at Queen's University in the Faculty of Education. The school cars were part of a broader effort that included, for instance, correspondence schooling, reaching students in the North who either due to physical or other reasons could not attend some of the other school buildings. And this was a period that I've referred to as a progressivist period, and many of our scholars have called it progressivist because it represented a kind of an unfettering from the Victorian model of schooling that had pre-existed, a kind of a model of education that was considered to be passive because it focused on sitting and passively learning materials only to be regurgitated or to be remembered for examinations. That the criticism of Victorian schools was also that they lacked any kind of connection to the world as it is today. In other words, that they were preparing students for a world that had already passed. And the third element of progressivism was focusing on the individual, as opposed to this curriculum or these texts that had been passed on. And the themes of progressive education are very alive today. We see them in curriculum documents focusing on inquiry. We see them in the reports of government officials and in school journals. So in the rhetoric of education, we've been fascinated with this idea of progress. And in post-World War I Ontario, the idea of expanding what schools could do and the reach of schools, I think, crystallized in this idea of the school trains, which were almost like a very image itself of technology, of progress, of industry, of connecting this country from coast to coast. And so outfitting trains as classrooms was seen as this really novel experiment.
2: There wasn't any roads them days.
3: Lil Dingy. In 1978.
2: And they had to paddle down if they wanted to go the school car, like in open water, 4 miles to the railroad. And then you either go through the bush and take a porridge leg, or you can go right to the railroad track and then walk down the railroad track to Cucutush. And then in the winter, of course, they either tobogganed or snowshoed or skied down.
4: We'd have to tie up our dog team to the trees outside the school car there and leave them there for the day.
3: Betty Etier.
4: We often heard and saw wolves on the lake when we were going, and we'd try to get back before it got dark.
0: Well, I can tell you one thing. You didn't have no slack time. There was more hands-on because it was just at one point there was just my brother and I, so Fred Sloman, he would go and spend, 15, 20 minutes with one and then 15, 20 minutes with the other one. And then recess time and lunch was 12 to 1 and not 1 minute after either. It was 1 o'clock. You be there.
5: On the school car, most of it was arithmetic, geography, spelling. We'd have spelling bees.

0: spelling was very important. Arithmetic. I can remember doing science. I do remember geography a lot. And we did learn a lot about Canadian history more than any other history. He would teach us stuff that we should know about living in the wild.
1: He'd teach us about the environment.
0: A lot about nature and how things grow and animals, different kind of animals that we had in rural trees. And that was all our life course.
1: Mr. Sloman taught us about life in the bush, because we were in the bush. He used to bring us outside, and we'd spend our time outside doing things. To be around a fire, how to make fire. He'd teach us about the snow. He'd teach us about the weather. Anything to do with Northern Ontario. About the railroad.
2: He used to tell stories at night. It was fantastic. All different type of stories about different people along the line and, you know, the trapping experiences. And it really got our attention.
3: I saw a moose and up the wall, I saw his tail and that was all. Who knows that funny recitation? Well, give us yours, please.
4: The boy stood on the railroad track. The train is coming fast. The train got off the railroad track to let the boy go fast.
3: Good. Yours.
2: He was good at building confidence. He would give you a something to talk about, and you didn't have the answer. Well, you had to find the answer. Well, you had to do some reading, and he would give you some books, and you had to come out with an essay saying what you've learned and what you've picked up out of that book.
5: The thing about the school car, it was parked quite close to the main line of the CN. And you'd be sitting there, and it used to get him a little bit mad. He'd be nicely into a lecture or telling you something, and a big freight train would come by. Well, you couldn't hear a thing. And they used to, it was steam engines then, and they'd be blowing at him.
2: It's a chugging sound, eh? Like, I can still hear it in my mind. And it's the steam coming out of the engine. So he would stop and stop teaching until the train went by. He would carry on from there. God, you know, this is over 70 years ago.
6: To me, it was normal. I knew nothing else. There was that was the way life was then. We went out on a train every week. We moved. The train would come and pull us through another stop. And my father would teach, and I would go to school on the school car. I had both my parents, and it was a reasonably happy life. I had no sports. I used to ski a great deal, but that was about it. I missed out because there was no radio, nothing like that. We were too far away for radio. We did not get a paper even. I knew very little about the outside world. The National Geographic was a godsend because we were able to see pictures of the outside world then.
7: A freight train would pull the car over a distance. Leave it on a siding in the middle of the forest, from which emerged a group of children who, for a few days, would learn reading, writing, and arithmetic. Until another train came to take it to where other children awaited it.
0: And they would stay 1 week.
1: And then they'd give us homework for the next 3 weeks.
3: All right, now the freight engine will be coming in a few minutes to take the car up to mile 92. I'll be back in 1 month, or maybe 2 or 3 days more than 1 month, but I want your homework done, please. And do it a little bit neater, will you, Charlie?
8: Yes.
3: A little bit better than before.
0: The local train would pick the school car up and take them on to the next little town on the railroad. And they would stay a week there and then move on to the next one.
8: When we passed to the next mileage point, everybody stood with tears in their eyes, and we were sad, too, to leave them. But we always knew we were coming back again.
1: Mr. Sloman would give us homework if he was gone for 3 weeks. So we'd do homework for 3 weeks. My mother would help us.
0: It was almost like homeschooling because you had your work given to you before they left. And when you come back, that work should have been done. But you had to do that at home.
2: He had his ways of getting everybody to produce. My brother and I, we always had our work done.
6: It was always done. There was never a question about whether it was left out. Homework was finished. And then some.
9: 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I'm Nala Ayed. From 1926 to 1967, the school cars, passenger trains converted into schools on wheels, chugged along the railway tracks of northern Ontario, where children living in the province's isolated bush couldn't get to school, so school was brought to the children.
10: Le school train était bien plus qu'une école.
7: The school train was much more than a school.
10: Lecture, écriture, calcul et institution démocratique canadienne.
7: It was where they offered evening classes for adults, reading, writing, and on Canadian democratic institutions for immigrants.
10: Un médecin venait deux fois l'an.
7: A doctor came twice a year.
10: On y donnait des soirées de bingo, des soirées de radio.
7: They had bingo nights, radio evenings,
10: surtout pendant la guerre,
7: particularly during the war.
8: No one had light. When the sun went down, the little shacks, just one kerosene lamp on a table, and that was all. And we had lots of light when we came. And so everybody loved to see the school car with its lights coming.
0: Everybody was happy. And that was very exciting for everybody. That was a big deal. We waited for that train to roll into town. We did. It was a big excitement.
2: My father had to make a place on the track, on the siding, for the school car to park. And it was a piece of track that was just specifically for the school car.
6: The school car would be welcomed by the kids running up alongside and ready to greet us as we came into that particular stop. Oh, they came racing up as soon as they saw the school car come in. They come ripping over.
11: John, come down on the school.
1: Sometimes he'd arrive on a Sunday. We used to run down, go see Mr. Sloman. Then he'd tell us Monday morning, school starts. I knew when the school car would arrive, I knew we were going to learn something that week, which I loved. We always loved going to the school car. We loved it. All I remember is Mr. Sloman being a good teacher, his wife. Mr. Sloman was the teacher. Mrs. Sloman was the keeper of the car.
8: It was a gala week, the week that we were at each little siding.
1: She was always cooking. You could smell it in the car.
8: I've made millions of cookies, I think, to serve and coffee.
0: It was like Christmas. Christmas every 3 years to me, without the gifts. But the gift was to have these lovely people to be with us.
2: They had a pet skunk that they used to carry with them on the train for a pet. The skunk was there when my father was going to school, and he was still there when I was going to school.
0: when I think of the school car, I think happiness right away. I think, oh, the school car is coming. And when I walked in there, I felt secure. I felt special. And I felt that this was a very special occasion, this 1 week of having these lovely people with the kids. It was like a visitor more than a teaching. At the end of the day, we had to clean up the boards, make sure the books were all packed in our desks, and made sure the place was left tidy before we left the school. Because the evening time, they would have bingo games, and they would have silent movies and little gatherings for the people in the town.
8: We've had perhaps 60 people in the school car in one evening for a picture show, run on our old car battery. We had no electricity. We didn't know there were so many people in the bush. They seemed to come from nowhere.
0: I think the big thing was the excitement of having something different and having somebody else come into town and something to do.
8: The children would flood a river for skating, and we'd take the gramophone out to the river, and once or twice they had a dance out on the river, on the ice, with wolves howling in the background.
0: They would explain to us things that happened in the big city that we never knew anything about. And I didn't really come to a city until I was 12 years old, actually. So everything was also new to me. We lived a very, I guess you'd call sheltered life, but happy life.
12: So this is also a period of generally mass immigration to Canada. 3 million had come into the country between 1894 and the start of the 20th century, largely moving to remote regions. Education as a portfolio was so important that the Premier of Ontario was, up until 1934, also the Minister of Education. So this is some of the importance of education for building, I think, this idea of an educational state, or building the idea of what Ontario could be, was reaching out to these new Ontarians and Ontarians who were not living primarily in that golden horseshoe from Hamilton to Oshawa that had been developed largely with the automobile industry. This is also a period where it's just noting automobiles, where in 1916, we know that half of the vehicles on the road were horse and buggy, right alongside automobiles. So the marks of technology and the marks of progress were all over society. And yet schools seem to remain remarkably unchanged from the traditional Victorian model that had been inherited, a kind of a learning that was focused on textbooks, a kind of learning that was focused on the past, and a kind of learning that was focused on bringing together Canadians with a shared knowledge and shared history. So reaching students in the north was absolutely imperative, I believe, to premiers of this province, and also, I believe, the government, not only to be able to stand firmly and say that education was able to reach more Ontarians than it had in the past, but also because school served a fundamental socializing purpose, helping to realize some of the aims of Anglo-conformity. 90% of the learners enrolled in the classes were children who were new to Canada, but of course their parents and their families. We even have a reference to older family members who might have been uncles or aunts or grandparents engaging in some of the learning that came when the trains would come into a community, and the teacher would then have the opportunity to engage with that community.
8: The section men who couldn't read or write, they came nights, and they, in 1 week, could write their name on the board. And they'd grip the pen until the blood would be running from their hands. They gripped the pen so hard. Everybody wanted to do something, so it was no effort to teach anybody.
12: So the learner, the student engaged in the learning, I believe, was seen to be to some extent, a sort of a light for the rest of their family and others who could play an educational role in supporting others' learning. So absolutely, the justification in many cases for the schools was that not only were the students engaged in the learning served, but also their families and other members of the community. This remains an important part of how we do education today, is by bringing children together, we're bringing together families.
10: Décorum, ordre, discipline et ferveur, tous les matins, il hissait Union Jack à l'arrière du wagon.
7: Decorum, order, discipline, and fervor. Every morning, he would raise the Union Jack at the back of the car to greet the children of the woods. Washed, hair brushed and braided, and in their best clothes, they were also dressed up in honor of the day of school.
10: Ils étaient 7, 8, 12, parfois 3 ou 4. Certains en étaient au début de l'alphabet. D'autres pouvaient décliner les noms de tous les premiers ministres depuis l'acte constitutionnel.
7: They numbered 7, 8, 12, sometimes only 3 or 4. Some of them were just learning the alphabet. Others could list all the prime ministers since Confederation.
10: Certains arrivaient d'Ukraine ou de Yougoslavie.
7: Some had just arrived from Ukraine or Yugoslavia. Others had never seen anything but the forest where they were born.
10: Une classe multinouveau, multiethnique, et un maître soucieux de chacun.
7: It was a mixed grade, multi-ethnic class, with a teacher mindful of each one of them.
0: We had in that little town many Polish people and Italians, Italian immigrants and immigrants working on the train tracks, the section gang, they called them. And a lot of them couldn't speak English, and they had their wives with them, and they couldn't speak English. Well, this Fred Sloman would have classes at night sometimes to teach them English. So they learned to speak fairly well, and it made for a better understanding of everybody in the town.
13: The Royal Canadian Mounted Police has charge of espionage investigation and checks on evidence following revelations by a Soviet embassy cipher clerk.
14: This is Drew Pearson with a flash from Washington. Canada's Prime Minister Mackenzie King has informed President Truman of a very serious situation affecting our relations with Russia. A Soviet agent surrendered some time ago to Canadian authorities and confessed a gigantic Russian...
12: We know that many of the students who were engaged in the railway school car project were recent immigrants from Europe, and that the focus of instruction was primarily on literacy, but not exclusively. That included elements of what we might call today citizenship education. You know, so the idea of schooling as civic formation is essential, and particularly for immigrant populations at a time between the two wars. You know, so Bolshevism, the ideas of communism and socialism were to some extent as frightening in Canada as they were in the United States, particularly around popular rhetoric.
15: So long as communism threatens the very existence of democracy, the United States must remain strong enough to support those countries of Europe which are threatened with communist control.
13: Prime Minister Mackenzie King, disclosing a sensational spy plot, hurls an international bombshell. That plant did work on the atomic bomb at Deep River, Ontario. And in the story, that radio experimental station figures. Wartime precautions for secrecy were taken.
12: We have a wonderful quote from a minister, from the Minister of Education, George S. Henry, that Bolshevik propaganda finds no place or acceptance wherever the school car operates. There's no doubt that the next generation will fall naturally into their place as loyal citizens. We also see that these schools are referred to as wholesome Canadianizing influences, or means of establishing history, values, and enforcing a kind of civic life that conforms to this notion of British Anglo-conformity within the Canadian context. And so combating Bolshevism, infusing the spirit of democratic learning or democratic ways of governance, but particularly also the sense of what it means to be a Canadian within the sense of the Commonwealth, was embedded in the curriculum of schools, whether they were railway school cars or they were schools that we could find in Toronto. So the school car was, according to Premier Howard Ferguson, adding its quota to the loyal and intelligent citizenship of Ontario. We know of one student, for instance, named Joseph Ruffo, who was referred to as, quote, a little Italian, who came to this country in the spring. After only 12 weeks of learning, he learned English and thus was able to be kind of woven into the fabric of what it meant to be a Canadian. So yes, schools helped to educate children who were not in urban centers, who may have had physical or other obstacles that prohibited them from attending school, that we would bring the schools to them. But they also served an assimilationist end, which we know is derived from a sense of Anglo-conformity within a sense of being British in Canada and being part of the British Commonwealth. And schools, to some extent, continue to be criticized for the same reason.
0: We had Indigenous people living in our town, and they mostly all spoke English. They did speak their language also, and they did have some of their ways that they lived also that was a little different. But we all got along well together and enjoyed each other and played together.
16: Many of these young people during the last few years of the operation of the school car were from Indian families.
9: Former school car teacher Philip Fraser on CBC Radio in 1978.
16: By agreement, the Indian sold his treaty rights for a certain cash payment. This payment in a lump sum enabled the family to buy certain things, perhaps an outboard motor and boat or things like that. And then once they had spent their money, all their privileges enjoyed under the treaty were gone. They could not send their children to Indian school, and almost a generation grew up in certain areas without being able to go to school. When we found this out, we made application with the department to make other stops.
12: We have a record of two children who camped out waiting for the school to come.
6: A place called Ride Out, where Indigenous children had come out of the woods in order to go to school, and had set up a tent, including the fall and winter. They put up a tent and they lived there so they could come to school that week.
12: And the Minister of Education, who was also the Premier of Ontario, Howard Ferguson, notes this, quote, two boys living far from the railway line journeyed 40 miles to the car, set up an old tent in midwinter, thatched it with balsam boughs, and lived in it while the car was near.
6: Then after the week was over, they went back to their homes, which would be farther away in the bush and impossible to get to the tracks, you know, every day.
3: Well, I promised to show you the goldfish. Who was it that never seen the goldfish? We'll take a look. Here's the mystery. You have to go fast because the engine's coming. I'll leave it here. Now, if the train doesn't come, you can see it again.
0: Mr. Sloman, to me, was like a father. He was somebody very special.
2: I think he was very honest, he was very fair, and he was firm.
0: Very kind, very soft-spoken, and he seemed to know so much, and no matter what you asked him, he always answered you with such a wonderful explanation. And Mr. Sloman treated you like you were a somebody. Everybody was important to him.
1: Mr. Sloman was a good teacher, and we loved him dearly. I still do. They taught us about life. They taught us how to live.
0: Mr. Sloman has given me the idea that if you want to do something in this world, you can. And he's made me a more understanding person of the language barrier and how to treat people so that they feel they're part of Canada. He treated immigrants just as he would treat us. Always a smile, always happy to see you. And never, I don't ever remember him giving a cross word. We're always just so very happy to see him in that. And I feel so grateful to him and his family for doing this. It must have been awfully inconvenient teaching and bringing up a family on a train and moving from place to place. And him and her to do it with such grace and happiness. I think he's left a real spot in the life of history of people, him and all the others that have done the same thing as he has. You know, I've been living a long time. I mean, that's history gone by. And it's possible it could be now, because with the way people are teaching from home and teaching with all the stuff they have to teach, it just kind of boggles your mind. It's going back, going back to old times. It's almost like, to me, it's like homeschooling now. Well, it was almost like homeschooling. For 3 weeks, you were homeschooled. And now it's, a lot of people are doing homeschooling. They now call it remote learning. But it's the same, almost the same thing. You have to govern yourself to do your work and get it done.
12: The school cars are indicative of kind of a universal trend that as we are finding ways to educate, as we're finding ways to improve schooling in diverse and multiple avenues, that the solutions are almost always unique and local, that the railway school cars are a uniquely Ontarian solution to the challenges of educating a broader population. This is a story that is embedded in the very life and history of this province and the people who've lived in it.
0: I think I was very lucky. I learned a lot of things. How to get along with other people, what to appreciate in life, little things that we take for granted that we should be so thankful for. Without the school car being there, we would not have had any schooling. We did move from rural to Chinega because that way we could go to school every day. And we had a one-room school in Chinega, so we finished our schooling there.
7: Why did the program come to an end?
12: 1960s Ontario was no longer 1920s Ontario, and the population was not the same population. It was not located in the same places. More and more, we were seeing that the population of Ontario was moving into urban centers and into towns and cities where educational opportunities and schools were already established. And so the urbanization of Ontario continued unabated. And so the school population that would have been served by these school cars had dwindled to next to nothing.
17: The end could be seen approaching because the railway was making changes. Conditions were changing. Roads were being built, in some cases beginning as logging roads, but being continually improved. And in that way, it was possible to bus children out to bigger schools, particularly when it came necessary to go to high school. These railway sections that had been 6 miles long had become 20 miles long. Where they had used a pump-type motor car, now they were using gasoline-powered cars, and telegraphers were being replaced by the central traffic control system. So those families were being moved out.
12: By 1967, once novel, the school on wheels, these remarkable technological innovations seem like relics from the past. The railway school cars were no longer considered an aspect of modernity. Modernity had moved on to using new technologies such as the telephone and the television to reach students. The trains were now seen as costly, I think inefficient, and most certainly outdated.
8: They were running short on teachers. Fred stayed 3 years after his retirement date, just because we didn't want to leave the children. There was no one anxious to go and stay in the isolated north.
12: Maybe the most important legacy of the school cars, it's how it transformed families, individuals' lives. And I think we are bound by these stories. These stories are what make us, not only the kind of curriculum of the schools, but the kinds of stories that we share when we're engaged in learning. The vision of reaching all people and offering them an opportunity to become literate, to become fluent with numbers, to be able to apply their learning and to be able to build community as they do it. These are things that we all yearn for, and we know the power of education to change lives, broadening opportunities, allowing students and families to see more than what they might have otherwise seen. A truly democratic education can do, right, is to reach all people, no matter where they are.
18: An ordinary-looking freight train pulls up against an ordinary-looking backdrop and follows the ordinary procedure of uncoupling one car. An ordinary-looking school children from grade 1 to second year high head for an unusual railway car which acts as an itinerant school in the north. Symbolic of Canada itself, education in Ontario is literally rolling the frontier ever northward.
12: Educational research often proceeds in two ways. One is experimenting, figuring out what works. Will this float? Will it work or not? Let's see. They didn't know whether these railway school cars would work or not. And so I think today we ought to continue to experiment with new modes and means of learning, as we have sometimes done in the virtual world and throughout the pandemic, but continuously to experiment and never to presume that we know the best way in which we ought to school or we ought to educate all people.
0: To me, when you say the school car, I have a good feeling inside that I was able to experience the school car and that I was part of that. I was part of those people's lives. I'm happy for that.
10: La nostalgie du train. La nostalgie du sifflement de ces bêtes puissantes qui viennent.
7: The nostalgia of the train. The nostalgia of the whistle of those powerful beasts.

I'm very happy to have been part of it. I feel very honored that I was around at that time.

0: It's nice thinking of all those things. It brings you back. It's been such a long time ago that it was a good start for my life. I have good memories. I have good memories. When I see it, a picture of it, or I just feel home, just a homey feeling, like, oh yeah, that's home. That's my life. That's where I started.
1: Goodbye. Get your skis and don't waste too much time.
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You were listening to a documentary about Canada's school trains, produced by Aliza Siegel. Special thanks to Bonnie Sitter. Thanks also to Palmero Campagna, Zoël Deschatelet, Fred Teolis, and Dale Wilson, to Benjamin Singleton and the University of South Carolina's Moving Image Research Collection, to the late Carl Schussler, and to Kate Zeman and Bob Rempel of CBC Library and Archives. Lisa Ayuso is the web producer of Ideas. Technical production, Danielle Duval. The senior producer is Nicola Lukšić. The executive producer of Ideas is Greg Kelly, and I'm Nala Ayed.

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6: Sammy Lautry was a fan favorite on the sixth season of Canada's Drag Race. Since then, they've accumulated millions of fans online. They'll be here to tell you about growing up Acadian in eastern Canada and the one thing the alt-right and drag queens have in common.
7: From CBC News, the world is sour. I'm Neil Kumar. President Donald Trump aired a string of grievances against Canada on Wednesday, including Ottawa's retaliatory tariffs. Trump's comments come the same day as his trade representative was answering questions about those tariffs from fellow Republicans. Katie Nicholson has more.
8: Dozens of more right-leaning representatives cloistered together at a Republican study committee meeting to meet with U.S. Trade Representative Jamieson Greer, as they face questions from voters about the impacts of what polling suggests is an increasingly unpopular trade war, like Tennessee Representative Tim Burchett.
9: Of course they're not popular. I'm concerned as well.
8: As Greer was whisked into the room by an entourage, he answered no questions. An hour later, however, some representatives did.
10: He said Canada needs to accept yes.
8: Like Ralph Norman from South Carolina.
10: Yeah, people are expressing their concerns. It all goes into affordability.
8: But with no formal talks scheduled, questions about this trade war and affordability are likely to dog Republicans all the way through the midterms. Katie Nicholson, CBC News, Washington.
7: The U.S. and Venezuela have signed a deal giving Washington control over a massive portion of the country's oil wealth for 100 years. President Trump and Venezuelan interim president Delcy Rodriguez are touting the deal as a major win for both countries. But as Evan Dyer reports, not everyone agrees.
11: Everybody was so happy of getting Maduro out.
12: Rebecca Sarfati of Toronto was one of millions of Venezuelans who welcomed U.S. intervention, believing it meant the restoration of democracy.
11: And that's not happening in any way. None of the commitments that were made were fulfilled.
12: Now comes this oil deal.
13: This is highly irregular.
12: Jorge Robles is one of many Venezuelans who left that country's oil industry to work in Alberta's oil patch. He says he understands that Venezuela needs foreign help to reactivate its oil industry and that help comes at a price. But Robles says the deal that's emerged puts the United States in a conflict of interest, negotiating access to Venezuela's resources with its own American oil companies.
13: No foreign government or state should be negotiating on behalf of another country.
12: A prominent Chavista congresswoman denounced the deal and swore to repudiate it as soon as possible. Evan Dyer, CBC News, Ottawa.
7: Ottawa's extending the federal gas tax holiday. It was originally supposed to end on Labor Day, but Finance Minister François-Philippe Champagne has laid out the new timeline.
14: The temporary suspension of the federal fuel excise tax will remain in place until January 31st, 2027. From February 1st through March 31st, 2027, the tax will return to half its regular rate before resuming fully on April 1st.
7: The Carney government temporarily suspended the federal gas tax last April when the war in Iran sent fuel prices soaring. It covers gasoline as well as diesel and aviation fuel. Victims and survivors of the Tumblr Ridge school shooting are filing a new wave of lawsuits against OpenAI. They accuse the ChatGPT creator of putting profit over children's lives. The attack happened 6 months ago and killed 9 people, including the shooter. Tanya Fletcher reports.
15: The 30 lawsuits filed in California describe the horror experienced that day, including an account from one student who says he survived by playing dead among his fallen classmates as the shooter opened fire in the school library. The lawsuits also include new details of OpenAI's alleged negligence in preventing the shooting.
16: Their safety team said something horrible was going to happen, and of course was right.
15: Jay Edelson is the lawyer representing the plaintiffs. He says OpenAI's safety team repeatedly asked to notify authorities about the shooter's ChatGPT activity 8 months before the tragedy, but that those alerts were ultimately overruled by company leadership, alleged the lawsuits. Meanwhile, a statement from OpenAI's chief strategy officer says, in part, it's completely untrue to say that the people at the center of these challenging decisions do not prioritize safety, or that there are, quote, political or public relations factors at play. Tanya Fletcher, CBC News, Vancouver.
7: And that is The World This Hour. For CBC News, I'm Neil Kumar.
17: Good evening, I'm Stephanie Cram with a look at your weather forecast in Edmonton tonight. Mainly cloudy, showers beginning overnight with a risk of a thunderstorm and a low of 14. Tomorrow, showers with a risk of a thunderstorm and a high of 17. In Grand Prairie tonight, partly cloudy, 30% chance of showers, risk of a thunderstorm and a low of 11. Tomorrow, a risk of a thunderstorm in the afternoon and a high of 18. In Fort McMurray tonight, partly cloudy, 30% chance of showers overnight, windy and a low of 14. Tomorrow, risk of a thunderstorm and a high of 22.
6: Hi, I'm Garbia Bailey, sitting in for Tom Power. Welcome to Q. Today, a story of drag queens and the alt-right. But it's not the story you'd expect. Samy Lantry has been a standout on Canada's Drag Race for multiple seasons. Her brand of glamour with edge and an Acadian-born comedy has made her an audience favorite. Her superpower is seeing the world through a unique lens, including the connections she sees between the far right and the life of a drag queen. Sammy's here to tell all. Plus, there is no doubt that the pandemic was hard on musicians, but for the Philadelphia-based band Snack Time, it ignited their artistic revolution. You're going to hear their story today on Q.

0: If you love a good drag show, and who doesn't, and you live in a big city, Toronto, Montreal, Vancouver, there's almost certainly a show going on any night of the week, or even a drag brunch on the weekend. But if you live in a smaller town in Canada, you might be out of luck, which is exactly what Samy Landry realized years ago in Moncton, New Brunswick. So she just made it happen. She and a few friends created a drag scene, essentially from thin air. And not only did they bring drag to their town, they made it their own, Acadian drag. And it was a huge hit. Samy Landry is one of Canada's biggest stars on the drag scene. She was a fan favorite on Canada's Drag Race Season 6, and then she was a finalist on Canada's Drag Race All-Stars airing on Crave. Her hilarious TikTok and Instagram videos have millions of views, and she's made new fans all over the world. And in the process, she's sharing her love for her Acadian identity every step of the way. Although Samy did not win Drag Race All-Stars, she's won over thousands of hearts and has announced a national tour in the process. She made a visit to our studio right before the Drag Race All-Stars finale. And let me just set the scene. She came in fabulous platform heels, a mini dress in hot pink leopard print, a big blonde bouffant, and as always, a very bold lip liner. Here's our conversation.
1: Yes.
0: Hello.
1: Hello. Bonjour.
0: Bonjour. Well, welcome to Q.
1: Thank you. I'm so excited to be here.
0: I'm excited for you to be here because we have never had this much fabulous in the studio before.
1: Oh.
0: I mean, you look wonderful.
1: Just shutting it down.
0: Yeah. I mean,
1: showing them how
0: really?
1: It's done. Hello.
0: Okay. On a daily basis, like when you decide, what do I need to wear for this occasion? How does it work?
1: You know what? There's different things that go into it.
0: Okay.
1: Because sometimes it depends on what I have available to me.
0: Okay.
1: Like, for example, right now, I am living outside of two suitcases for the past 2 weeks.
0: Okay.
1: I'm really happy you're standing over there because it does stink a little bit over here. This dress, you know, needs a little love. So sometimes it's just what I have with me. Mm-hmm. But when I get to be in Montreal and I have my whole studio, mm-hmm. I get to really play dress up, which is honestly my favorite part. Yeah. It's like, you know, kind of choosing the looks. Yeah. I have different mood boards sometimes. It's fun.
0: I think if you had the full arsenal, it would be dangerous in here. So I'm glad that you're... like, it's very good. You describe a lot of your drag look as trash chic.
1: Chic.
0: Which is almost like a pushback against some of the super polished mm-hmm. mainstream drag. Mm-hmm. Could you speak a little bit about that style and where that inspiration came from?
1: You know what? So that came from when people were telling me that I had such a trashy aesthetic. You know, people are always telling me like, oh, Sam, you're such a trashy girl. And I was like... I don't feel trashy. I feel kind of glam. Like, I feel kind of good. So it was something that people would impose on me. Mm. And, you know, this aesthetic that I have is not something that I ever sat down and, like, conceptualized. It's mm-hmm. very instinctual. It just came out by instinct. Mm-hmm. And so I just kind of went with it. And then when people kept telling me that I'm trashy, I was like, I don't really identify with that.
0: Sure.
1: So that's when I came up with trash chic. And then when I came up with it, I'm like, wait, I'm really onto something. To me, like the trash chic philosophy is like it's a way of life. Mm-hmm. It's a lifestyle. It's a mood, because the thought behind it for me is, you know, the trash part is, you know what? Be messy, be who you are, kind of like, don't give a F, like, do what you want, you know, be loud, have fun with it. But the chic part to me is like, be the best version of yourself in that.
0: Yeah.
1: That's kind of what I want to give out.
0: And it's been working.
1: It's been working pretty good so far.
0: It's been pretty successful.
1: Yes.
0: As I mentioned earlier, you are the first drag queen coming out of New Brunswick on Canada's Drag Race on top of it. I know you're from Dieppe. Mm-hmm. But let's just talk about the Moncton scene that you have been able to be the godmother of. Mm. What was the scene like in Moncton when you were just starting out?
1: Mm-hmm. When I was just starting out at that specific point, there was no drag scene.
0: Okay.
1: And there had been some in the past. You know, I was where we're at right now, we're like 2018, mm-hmm. I think. And at that point, I was working as a bartender at that point, it was the Pink Flamingos, mm-hmm. the only gay bar in town. Pink Flamingos used to be the Triangles, and that existed since the 80s, I think. Mm-hmm. So as a bartender, you know, you collect a lot of stories. So I did hear a lot of stories about drag pageants and drag queens that had come through Moncton, that had made shows, that they were there. Mm. But I think, I don't know, they fizzled out. When I started, there was no kind of passing of the torch. There was no like kind of generational taking under the wing. That is very common in the drag world. You know, we hear about drag houses and drag mothers and all that. You know, it's kind of like a mentorship system.
0: Sure.
1: I don't know if you can, if you will. So there was none of that. And I'm very grateful for my experience in drag and my starts in it because there was no one to tell us how we should do it, to tell us how we have to do it a certain way. Because in big cities, when you start out, if you want to get a gig, it's very hard because there's a lot of competition and there's a lot of people have been doing it for a long time. So they'll take you under their wing and they'll show you how you're supposed to do it so that, you know, you can kind of start climbing your way through the gig system and all that. Mm-hmm. Me was just like, okay, well, I'm working at the gay bar. There's nothing on Thursday night. So I was like, hey, Joel, we're taking the Thursdays, by the way. And our first time in drag, we were already on stage doing our own shows.
0: Wow.
1: And it was very well received in Moncton. It was a very special time, actually. I feel like Moncton really resonated with it. It's a city that's a little rougher on the edges, you know?
0: Sure.
1: It's a little rough, but I say that with love because that's what I love. You know, it's a little gritty. And so I feel like if we would have started out trying to be these ultra glam things, maybe we wouldn't have the reception that we got. What pushed us to do it was because, one, there was no drag scene. Mm-hmm. And two, whenever there was drag shows, it was drag artists from the outside that would come in and do shows. Right. And it was always in English. Mm-hmm. Moncton's bilingual. It's the center of L'Acadie. So we were like, oh, well, it was me and my friends who became me, Samir Andri, Rose Beef, and Chiquita Mayor. Mm-hmm. And we were like, oh, well, like, you know, what would a Cajun drag look like? Like, what would that be? So it's kind of that question that pushed us to do it.
0: Yes.
1: And then so when we started, like, it was a very special moment. I think that like, the Acadian community really resonated with it. And we even, during the summer, we would actually go on these like little tours and we would tour around these like really small New Brunswick towns, the Acadian towns in New Brunswick and most of them, it was the first time that there was a drag show ever in that town.
0: Yeah.
1: And it was so fun. Some of my favorite drag memories are from that time because it felt like, out of all the times that I've done drag, I feel like those were the times where I can genuinely saw a tangible difference being made or a tangible reaction to what we are doing that's doing good.
0: Right. And leaning into that Acadian-ness has been, it sounds like it was intentional to begin with.
1: Yeah.
0: But it's something that you held on to, that you've held on to and has brought you, I mean, this level of success. Mm-hmm. How meaningful is that to you? And how important is it to that spice that is you?
1: It's kind of everything to me. You know, I feel like I've kind of boiled it down to like two reasons. One of them is like looking towards my culture. Mm. It's a very rural culture. You know, we're not a lot of people and we exist mostly in rurality. Mm. And it's also a culture that's, you know, very heteronormative.
0: Of course.
1: And it's a culture that looks back. It's very much about looking at our past, all about, it's always looking back.
0: Yeah.
1: And I really, really wanted to offer to my culture, because I love it so much, something that is very modern, something that is very queer, to give those points of references to my culture. Mm. And then also looking outside, to the outside world, I feel like it's very important for me to always incorporate it and talk about it, because the more that my audience grows, the more it's become international. As soon as I walk around and I say I'm French Canadian, we assume automatically that I'm from Quebec. It's, you know, it's like a kind of a given. So to me, it's very important to always talk about l'Acadie, to bring it to the forefront, because it's not something that's automatically given. Maybe in a world where everyone knows what l'Acadie is,
0: sure,
1: maybe I wouldn't talk about it that much.
0: Yeah.
1: But because people don't know about it, I really love talking about it, because I feel like I get to share something that people don't know about, mm-hmm. and that they can better understand where I'm coming from and what I'm doing.
0: You've said that on your season of Canada's Drag Race, that your Acadianness and queerness become entangled.
1: Mm.
0: Explain that to me. How so?
1: I think growing up, like we were talking about earlier, you know, like it's a culture that's very heteronormative, more looking back to the past and all that. So I think growing up, it kind of felt like the two don't mix well together, Acadianness and queerness.
0: Yeah.
1: Because growing up, you know, even Drag Race is a show that's been existing for a long time. Now they're on their 18th season. So it's something that I was watching when I was in high school, when I was a teenager.
0: Yeah.
1: And so it felt like when I was watching Drag Race, and kind of as someone who's from New Brunswick, that was my only access to what felt like queer culture, you know, those types of TV shows and movies and all that. So it's all in English. So it kind of feels like that doesn't exist where I'm from. That kind of doesn't exist where if I talk to my grandpa about RuPaul's Drag Race, like he has no idea what's going on, you
0: right,
1: know? Like,
0: right.
1: So it kind of felt like two things, two distinct parts of me. And then when I started drag, and when we came with that question, like, what is Acadian drag? What could it be? That's when we were like, oh, let's just try to mix it together. Let's just see what happens.
0: Yeah. It must have felt like a bit of a relief to be able to just put all these parts of yourself into just one character in one project.
1: It's 100%.
0: Just, yeah.
1: Yeah, it's a relief.
0: I'm Garby Bailey. You're listening to Q. You're in the middle of my conversation with drag artist Samie Lantry. She was a finalist on Canada's Drag Race All-Stars, but we've been talking about how she got there, starting with the early days, pioneering a brand new Acadian drag scene in Moncton, New Brunswick. And one of the ways Samie got her fans was through these hilarious and kind of absurdist social media videos, all in Acadian French, or Chiac. And in the one you're about to hear, I've got to set the scene, she's all glammed up, of course, this time in a sparkling, campy jacket covered in American flags. Have a listen.
2: T'es woke, toi? Toi, t'es un woke left. Tu spot les trans pis les prenants, toi? 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France.

0: 4 years before I went on Drag Race. Okay. I feel like since Drag Race, I've been very busy with like bookings. So I don't invest in doing my time into doing these types of videos. I miss doing them. I'll get back to it. But yeah, so what that was, I miss that era of my drag because really what it was, I wasn't, my drag for like 4 years was not focused on live performance. I would do shows here and there, but like really what I was, my focus was social media, putting myself mm-hmm. on and doing these like crazy clips. And it was just, I would get in drag with my bestie, Chiquita Mayor, mm-hmm. and it was just filmed. That was the whole point, you know? And it was so fun. So, okay, so that video, one of my favorites, by the way, one of my personal favorites. I am low-key fascinated by the, like, alt-right. And it's just fascinating. Like, of course, like, you know, like, it's oppressive and all that and all these things. But I'm obsessed with it because, you know what? I feel there's commonality because to be a drag queen, you have to be delusional. And low-key, to be alt-right, you kind of have to be delusional.
1: I am loving the connections
0: right,
1: here.
0: Like, I can spend some time, it's like a, I guess you could say guilty pleasure, like I can spend some time like going through those like conspiracy videos and all that. And the connections that they make of the pronouns and the, I'm like, you know what? Like, objectively is bad, but low-key work.
1: Like, yes. Yes.
0: And it's very nourishing to comedy and all that. Like, it's fun.
1: Why do you think that fans are connecting with you personally in such a deep way? Like, videos like that getting mm-hmm. many, and then winning all those, you know, winning challenges mm-hmm. and people just flocking to you. Mm-hmm. What do you think that is?
0: I think there's different things, specifically something like that, you know, a kind of like when I used to do these like alt-right type of character videos. I think one of the things that people can attach themselves with is that, you know, it's times are tough right now. And it does, we're at a point where it does feel like there's a lot of separation, very divided, a lot of pointing of the finger. And I think maybe what resonated with that video is I do genuinely mean when I say that I do find there's commonality between the two of us. And I, for one, am tired of this like extreme separation. And I think I would love to like for us to make fun of each other in a lighthearted way. Like that is lighthearted. To me, it's lighthearted. Mm-hmm. I think, I don't know. I feel like a lot of things are so serious today. Very, very serious, especially when it comes to politics, especially when it comes to identity politics and all this stuff. So I think doing something that's kind of political coded, but so unserious, I think maybe that's what resonated with people.
1: Yeah.
0: I think another thing in the grand scheme of, you know, doing Drag Race and all these other videos, it's something that I ask myself a lot. Like sometimes I'm like, why are people caring that much? Like, I don't know. Like, and sometimes I ask myself, I don't know why me of all people really gravitated towards. I don't know sometimes, but I do know that I care very, very, very deeply about what I do, about my point of view. And maybe that's coming across. I know that I'm someone who doesn't take things very seriously. Like,
1: sure.
0: I just love to have a good time. I'd rather laugh than cry, I guess.
1: Yeah, yeah.
0: So, and that's a very Acadian thing. Like, we laugh a lot. It's very, very, very unserious people, I swear to God. So I think maybe that is resonating with people.
1: Mm-hmm.
0: I also don't do what I do with an intention to change someone's life or inspire them. And then it sounds kind of shady, but it's really what I do, just because it makes me laugh.
1: Yeah.
0: What do I want to put out? What do I like? What's making me laugh? I'll just put it out.
1: Yeah.
0: Because that's when I know I'm like doing really fun stuff.
1: Yeah. And that's, and I think that that's, I think you just nailed it. Like, because that is just genuine.
0: Yeah.
1: That's just you doing you for you.
0: Yeah.
1: And
0: the thing I hear the most, you know, like when people tell me, it's like, oh my God, you're so genuine. Like you're so yourself. Mm-hmm. And sometimes I'm like, what does that mean? Like,
1: I think it's a good thing.
0: Yeah.
1: Take it as a good thing. I'm really interested in the fact that back home in New Brunswick, you helped build a drag community, House of Menage.
0: Oh my God. Throwback.
1: Which is so great. How has it been feeling to you to see that something that you

0: built is now, it has some traction. It's growing. It exists.
1: Yeah, it exists. It's very strong as well. You know, I was actually just in, I was doing shows in Moncton and Shediac, like I think like 4 days ago. Like I was just very recently there. And it's booming. You know, there's like, there's so many new performers. Some of the performers that started at the same time as me are still there. They have their spot. Mm. And I know it's tough though. It's different because in New Brunswick or, you know, in smaller regions, that's, you know, as soon as you're not in a big city where there's like, you know, in Montreal and in Toronto here, there's, you know, dedicated drag bars. Like there's gay bars and there's even dedicated drag bars where you can go every night and there's drag. You know, we don't have that.
0: Yeah.
1: So I know that it takes a lot more resilience, takes a lot more débrouillardise. I don't know how to say that in English. Like kind of like get up and do it yourself, I guess.
0: Yep.
1: You know, always hustling to get the next, to figure out where a space where you can perform and do shows. And it's a smaller public. So, you know, you do want to work a lot, but you also, you know, the same person's not going to come see your show every single day.
0: Sure.
1: So I feel like it's tougher over there back home, but they're booming and they're doing it. And it does feel good to know that when I started, we just like started it, us three, and then it grew exponentially from there. I don't like, I even, you know, on the show, I talk about it, like, you know, I was at the starting point, and I like to say that I was at the starting point of it, but I don't like to claim that I kind of grew it myself.
0: Right.
1: Because genuinely, like, again, like, when I started it, I wasn't there to start a movement. I was just there, like, I was like, I want to look good. Ooh, I want to have fun. I want to, let's go out. Let's go and drag. Let's get drunk and like, have fun. That was genuinely my only intention.
0: Yeah.
1: And then, you know, some people joined in. But what was fun actually, okay, again, when we started, we know this whole, okay, what's drag? What's Acadian drag? And when we started putting that to the forefront, it actually, there was like something that happened. There was a ripple in the drag world in the Maritimes because there were other performers that had already been performing for years from different cities, from Fredericton, St. John, Halifax, et cetera, who were like, oh, like I'm Acadian. Hello, comme je parle français. You know, I'm Acadian and I've been just doing these shows in English. And I like, can I, let's do a show together. It's like they immediately gravitated to what we were doing because it's like, you know, it's like the pride of the culture, of course. So that was special, like, again, like just to do something and then seeing a genuine, tangible reaction from people, it was very special.
0: Yeah. What you're doing is pretty special.
1: Thank you.
0: And I so appreciate you coming in dressed beautifully, but also just to chat. It has been a real pleasure. Thank you.
1: This has literally been a dream of mine. Like I've been listening to Q since I was a teenager, driving in my car. So like this is a big moment for me. Thank you.
0: Thank you for being here. That was my guest, Samy Lanthry. You can see her on Canada's Drag Race All-Stars right now on Crave.

I'm Garby Bailey, and for Tom Power, you're listening to Q. Now, what started as a way to brighten spirits and have fun during the pandemic quickly turned into something much, much bigger. The Philadelphia band Snack Time went from playing free shows in a city park to playing some of the most coveted music festivals out there. Think Lollapalooza, the Newport Folk Festival, South by Southwest, the Winnipeg Folk Festival. I mean, you just gotta hear them for yourself. Just take a listen to this.

0: I just call them Seven Pieces of Funk, but they're actually Snack Time, a seven-piece band. Okay, so this band is really hitting their stride all before their debut album has even come out. They've performed with Lauryn Hill. They've performed for a 76ers halftime show. They even played at comedian Eric Andre's 40th birthday party. And somehow, they've done it all without being on a major label or having a song go viral online. So excuse the pun, but maybe they've got a secret ingredient making Snack Time so special. Regardless, it's an exciting time for the band. Just recently, Q guest host Talia Schlanger caught up with Sam Gillerstein and Nico Bryant from Snack Time to talk about their new album and why the Philly park called Rittenhouse Square was central to their story. Here's their conversation.
1: Sam and Nico, welcome to Q.
2: Hi, Talia. How are you?
1: I'm well. Happy to have you guys here. I wish people could have seen Nico dancing while we were playing that song with so much joyfulness. You look like you're just having a great time.
3: Always, you know, life is beautiful and music is one of the great parts about it, you know?
1: Amen. Okay, Sam, I'm going to start with you. I know you guys started out during the pandemic playing out in Rittenhouse Square. At that time, what did your life look like?
2: Yeah, so as everyone knows, at that time, it was not the most fun time, I think, for anyone. And I was teaching remotely through Zoom, just like this. There were some outdoor dining restrictions that opened up, and basically it was just like we missed playing with people. We had made so many online, like everyone record your parts and record a video, and like that was cute for the first couple months, but like I think we all missed the connection of playing with people but also playing for people. So we were able to find a way to do it safely, and August 2020 rolls around and it just kind of like completely changed our lives and really allowed us to, like, you know, start this thing and what it became. So it was a time that was confusing and isolating and lonely and sad that turned into one of the, you know, most important times of our life.

0: We don't always ask about band names here, but this one I think has an interesting story that is related to what you've just said about finding community and coming together. So tell me where Snack Time comes from.
1: Yeah, so the short answer really is that we believe it's the intersection of music, food, and community. And we think that in the same way that when you gather people around a table, it's the same thing as gathering people on a dance floor and giving them 45 minutes or an hour of just, you know, a little bit of catharsis. And yeah, you know, we love to eat. We love to go where we go. We love to work with different chefs. We love to do different things. But it's also just the idea that, like, we like gathering people in the same way that there's nothing better than gathering around a table with your friends. So that's kind of where it came by.
0: And Philly's an amazing food city, too.
1: So. Yes, it is. One of the best.
0: Mm-hmm. Okay, Nico, you recently joined the band. What was your relationship to Snack Time before you became one of them?
2: Well, my relationship to the band was a fan. You know, there would be times I would be, you know, walking by Rittenhouse Square. I went to college at University of the Arts. And so just being there, I got immersed in the Philly music scene and just walking around hearing Snack Time play and getting cool with some of the members because we were all in the scene together. So I went from seeing them at Rittenhouse to seeing them at their album release show at Brooklyn Bowl in July of 2022, which was one of the greatest days of my life. You know, that was an amazing show. Also, I had found a Parliament record I was looking for that day. So, like, it was perfect, you know.
0: Great music day.
2: Yeah, great music day. And through the years, I've just been keeping up with the releases and, you know, different things. And last year, Sam gave me a call and was like, hey, we see what you've been doing around the city, because I was a solo artist before. And he was like, we have an opportunity for you to audition. I said, audition for what? He said, for Snack Time. I said, where do I need to be and when? Because I'm in, you know, and it's been a complete roller coaster of awesome times and emotions and things. And I've learned so much in this past year just being with these cats, and I wouldn't trade this experience for anything.
0: Wait, what'd you sing for your audition?
2: I just sang a few of the Snack Time songs.
1: Happy birthday.
2: The original and the Stevie Wonder version. Yeah. I was given a few Snack Time songs. I remember Sunshine. What else did I sing? Sunshine, Smoking, Drinking.
1: I Don't Give a Damn, maybe.
2: I Don't Give a Damn that was on there. And an early version of Don't Sweat the Small Stuff. I remember that one distinctly, actually, because by the time I got to the second verse, I had, like, blanked on the first line of it. And they were like, oh, no, we're running it back. And so we ran it back, and I got it. And they were like, all right, cool, you good.
0: Sam, what did you think of Nico's audition? What do you remember thinking when he walked in the room?
1: I mean, I think what was so special about Nico is that there was this fearlessness, which I think is so inherent with the band, is that, like, he was not afraid to just come in and be like, no, this is my stuff. Like, I'm going to sing this the way that I sing it, with his joy and this, like I said, this lack of, like, inhibition and fear. And he just came in and took it. And it was like, wow, like, this is, you know, this is how Nico sings this song. And it really changed it, and has really, since then, completely changed the way that we write music together, that we perform songs together. And Nico's artistry and talent has risen this band to a level that I don't think we knew we could even get to.
2: Mm. Oh, man. Don't make me cry.
0: That's sweet, though. That's the kind of confidence you have to come in with if you're going to join something that's already established, right? Like, you can't be making apologies or trying to fit your way in. Just coming in big, I think that's the only way to do it, huh?
2: Absolutely.
1: You know, Cannonball.
2: Cannonball. That's how you got to just dive right in. You know, I think of the Temptations when they got Dennis Edwards, or Johnny Gill when he joined New Edition. You know, there was no moment of, like, you know, kind of tiptoeing. You have to go all in from the jump, you know. So that's something that I had to do. And I'm grateful that the guys were supportive of me in my little flubs here and there in the early shows. And they were like, you know what? You got it, man. You got it.
0: You do. So lots of people tried stuff out during COVID that was, like, fun, and then they gave it up when the pandemic ended and we all went back to our normal lives. What was it about Snack Time, Sam, that made you want to keep doing it after life returned to somewhat normal?
1: Well, I just got really sick of making sourdough.
0: Fair.
1: No, I'm just kidding. What it was is that it just felt right. You know, it was never something where we were like, oh, we're going to turn this from this band's going to play in the park and then do this. It's like everything just kept happening. And we never really had a second to stop and be like, what's happening? We just kept following our nose and it led us to these heights and these things that were like, how is this even happening? Like even looking back to the summer, like doing Lollapalooza and Newport Folk Fest and Winnipeg Folk Fest and just going to all these places where we're like, how did this even happen? Like, because we never, there was never a plan. I mean, we didn't have a manager or any sort of representation or any booking agent until I think 3 years in. So it just kind of was like, let's just keep following our nose and let's do what feels right. And so there was never an option to say no, because we were like, this is just too amazing. We got to keep

0: What is it that you credit with that success? Like, you haven't had the backing of a label. You haven't had support. You've been doing it on your own. Nico, do you have a theory as to what it is that has made you guys pop off like this?
1: Absolutely. It's the people. You know, it's the people who love good music, who love dancing and coming together and whatnot. The foundation is the city of Philadelphia, you know, with everybody who came out to see Snack Time and Rittenhouse and has supported throughout the years. You know, the local radio stations and chefs and word of mouth and such. And then, you know, different opportunities like Portugal the Man, who had the band come out and everything, and different artists who really just saw what Snack Time was doing and believed in it. So it's all about the people, you know. It's all about, like Sam said, it's community and coming together. You know, we would be nothing without the people. Mm. And so that's what propels us forward. That's what inspires us to keep doing what we do. And
0: I lived in Philly for a few years, as we talked about, and there is something very special about the way that people rally around music there. Like, when they get behind something, they really get behind it, and they go out and see things in that city in a way that is kind of becoming more and more rare, I think.
2: Yeah, I mean, across the it's like you've never seen anything till you've seen a bunch of drunk mummers screaming on the street like Mariah Carey songs. You're like, what does this song have anything? But they're crying because they love music so much. And I just feel like Philadelphia has like a bit of New Orleans, a bit of Baltimore, a bit of New York. It's got this like real like kind of like, in a way, I feel like sort of like a younger brother energy, but this pride in what it gives to the world. And I think that a lot of people don't really know what comes from Philly, because a lot of the times, like, when something gets good, it's kind of put into New York or put into LA and it just becomes that. But I think that when something is so proudly Philadelphia, like we are, Philadelphia really appreciates that. And that's why I always say, regardless of what happens, whatever heights we reach, we'll always be a proud Philadelphia band.
0: Nico is nodding along very enthusiastically. Yes.
2: That's my man's. That's why.
1: Yeah. Yes, sir.
0: Okay, so you've done some pretty unbelievable things in the past year, and I'm going to ask you the impossible question for the biggest pinch me moment of all of the things that have happened so far. Nico, I'm going to start with you.
1: The biggest pinch me moment for me personally was Newport Folk Fest. That entire weekend, I will be telling that story and everything about it until I go to the grave. Like, from the main stage performance to seeing the horn sit in with Miss Lauryn Hill and Truesdale and all of the other artists, Devin Gilfillian, and not just the main stage performance, but also the after party. Woo-wee. Oh, we had that tent rocking. Almost blew the whole thing off. You know, it's nothing like that energy, you know. And a close runner up, I will have to say, is Lollapalooza. You know, to be able to say, we played Lollapalooza and we did like three different sets. That's like mind boggling and such a blessing. So, you know, it's so unreal what we've been able to accomplish in a year, but also just this past summer. It's just amazing.
0: Yeah, big summer. Sam, how about you? What's a big pinch me moment?
2: Yeah, I think not to just double what Nico said, but this summer was so huge. And I think to any of the listeners who may not know about like what Newport Folk Fest is, what they've been able to create there is just so insanely amazing. Like, you can be a fan there standing next to someone like Joan Baez. You could be like, it's just such a close-knit group of music supporters, and it's so not pretentious. It's so not like big. It's just like one of the most amazing things I think you can go to. So I would say if anyone has the opportunity to go to Newport Folk Fest, to do it. It's so amazing. In terms of pinch me moments, I mean, like, you know, there's obviously like showing up to a thing like Lollapalooza and being like, there's a huge amount of people here. And we, you know, like I said, we don't have anything viral. We don't have any like huge smash radio thing yet, but like just by sheer force of will and believing in ourselves and talking to every single person and following up with every single person, that it creates a group of people that want to just come and say what's up and see what you have going on. But I will say it was really funny to have John C. Reilly's manager come up to me and say, John C. Reilly wants to play Barry White with Snack Time. And I'm like, what? And so we did get John C. Reilly in at the after party, and he did some prints with us, and it was pretty cool. He has an amazing musical. He has an amazing music project as well called Mr. Romantic, I believe. So check that out. But John is an amazing performer, as he is an actor.
0: We need you guys to go on tour. Crazy. We need you to go on tour together.
2: Yeah, I know. We'll go out with Eric, and we'll do John. It'll be a big comedian and music super jam.
1: Yes.
0: Oh my goodness. Did you get to talk to Miss Lauryn Hill?
1: She waved at me.
0: Okay. We'll take it.
2: No, I did not. But we're really good friends with a lot of people in the band. That's how the connection happened. We have a lot of friends that are currently playing in Miss Hill's band. And so we got to see a bunch of old friends that we hadn't seen in a long time, and they work super hard in that camp. So they're really sparing no amount of sweat in the amount of work they are making to make that show so good. So shout out to that camp.
0: Nice. This is a really exciting moment for Snack Time, because you have really been able to hone in on what you want to sound like for this record. And I read that you were thinking of things like, what do we sound like? What do we want to talk about? Who do we want to be? So just in a nutshell, what kind of answers have you come up with?
2: So I think the biggest thing about this new chapter in Snack Time is like, where the first recording we did was this live EP where it was basically just music that we were inventing in the street. And that's why we called it Sounds from the Street. And that music was such a beautiful thing for us in that time, but it didn't really, outside of being fun music for dancing, it didn't really emotionally evoke anything. I would say that the songs weren't necessarily songs. They were more so just like dance vehicles. And then the next group of songs was This Is Dance Music, where I think it was our first sort of foray into songcraft. And, you know, we're really proud of what we were able to do. And working with a producer like Will Yip on that really helped us sort of like start to be like, okay, like, how can we make these songs great? And I think that over the past couple of years, since we've been working on this debut record, we've been like you said, like, what do we want to say? Or like, as much as we can be like goofy, fun time party boys, we really want to show people like the inner machinations of what we're thinking of, like how it feels to be on the road and not necessarily always feeling like you are doing the right thing, or being in a relationship and not knowing when to stop talking and you're basically ruining it as you are trying to save it. So we're just trying to show more people the emotional side of what we do. And I think that we've also found a way to distill seven people's musical taste into now something that we think is very not just palatable, but something that we think really represents all of us and doesn't confuse anybody, but also like it's just sick. Like, we're so proud of it. And I was gonna say, back to the jaw-dropping moment, getting to listen to the master of our new single, I didn't really ever expect us to be able to sound like that. And like getting to hear it, it's like sometimes hard to believe that it's us. So
0: we're about to hear that single. We're going to listen to Can't Imagine Why You'd Stay. And before we hear it, Nico, what's the idea behind this song?
1: So the idea behind this song is just, you know, you're in a relationship and sometimes pride can get in the way and ego can get in the way when you're just trying to communicate. And sometimes you have arguments and moments where you kind of just want to be right, but at the heart of it, you're like, no, I just want you to understand and hear me and feel what I'm saying. And it's just this struggle, and it's constant struggle to the point of, why are we still here? I know we still love each other, but we haven't been talking to each other or treating each other like we do. So it's just wondering, you know, what you still doing here?
0: All right. Well, we can't wait to hear the song now. Would you guys introduce it for us?
2: Hey guys, this is Sam and Nico from the band Snack Time.
1: And this is our newest single, Can't Imagine Why You Stay, live right here on Q.

That's the brand new single, Can't Imagine Why You'd Stay, from the Philly band Snack Time. Before that, Talia Schlanger's conversation with Sam Gillerstein and Nico Bryant. They're two of seven members of Snack Time.

0: And it is time now for one of our favorite segments that we do on this show. It's called Add It to the Queue. This is where you, the listener, send us a musician in your local community you think deserves more recognition, someone you want everyone to know about. And here to read a new letter and play you a song is our director. Hey, Glory.
1: Hi, Garvia.
0: All right. Give it to me. We're adding it to the queue. Let's go.
1: Okay. So yes, we do have a letter. This one comes from a very proud father, from John Sutton, who sent in a letter about his son, Brendan Sutton. Here's what John said. Good afternoon. I heard on the show yesterday that listeners can submit artists for consideration and wanted to recommend my son, Brendan Sutton. He is a singer-songwriter from London, Ontario, who often performs in London and the surrounding area, playing covers and originals. He has an EP out on most streaming services recorded at Prevail Studios called Imposter. So Imposter is the EP. He is a former MMA fighter.
0: What?
1: I know. Who realized that it was better making money with his songs than his fists. I hope you check him out. Love the show. Regards, John.
0: You know what? Parents are so cool in that, like, this is bigging up his son.
1: I know.
0: But it's also a little backhanded.
1: I thought the same thing.
0: Just a little bit like, I'm glad you found your way, son.
1: Yeah.
0: I love that.
1: I thought the same thing. I was like, I feel like John's very happy, maybe, that Brendan's no longer an MMA fighter, and that's maybe fair. Okay, yeah. So thank you so much to John for doing this. Like John mentioned, he mentioned that Brendan has a new record called Imposter. And so that's actually where we pulled the song from, and we pulled the title track of that song. So what you're about to hear, which you have not heard before, is Brendan Sutton's Imposter.
0: Love it. Thanks,
1: okay.
0: Glory.
1: Yeah, let's do it.

0: has a nice voice.
1: I know, he's got a gorgeous voice.
0: He's got a gorgeous voice.
1: And I looked him up, he looks very young, like, you know, maybe in his 20s. I'm not sure, I wasn't able to get his age, but he looks very young. Thank you, Brendan, great song.
0: I'm into the seasoned voice. I'm going to check him out. Like, I'm in that area, in the London area.
1: Yes, you are.
0: So if the name pops up, I'm going to see you, Brendan.
1: I hope you see him live or something. That would be so cool.
0: That would be perfect.
1: To tell him how you kind of found him from his dad.
0: That's perfect. That's London, Ontario's Brendan Sutton with a song called Imposter, submitted for the Add It to the Queue segment by his very proud dad, John Sutton. Thank you, John, for writing in. If you have anyone in your community you think deserves more recognition, someone you'd love to hear on the show, please send us an email to q@cbc.ca and be sure to tell us why you love them. Thanks, Glory.
1: Thank you, Garvia.
0: And that is it for Q today. Tomorrow on the show, if you tuned into our Friday episode, you would have heard my conversation with the comedian and actor Will Forte. Now, Will stars in the new movie Coyote vs. Acme. And tomorrow, you're going to hear my conversation with his co-star in that film, Lana Condor. Lana, you might know from the massively popular YA romantic comedy movie To All the Boys I've Loved Before. Lana will tell you a bit about her upbringing and how she went from living a quiet life on a rural island to becoming a big Hollywood actor. I'm Garvia Bailey, sitting in for Tom Power. Catch you next time.

Good evening. I'm Stephanie Cram with a look at your weather forecast in Edmonton tonight. Mainly cloudy, showers beginning overnight with a risk of a thunderstorm and a low of 14. Tomorrow, showers with a risk of a thunderstorm and a high of 17. In Grand Prairie tonight, partly cloudy with a 30% chance of showers, risk of a thunderstorm, a low of 11. Tomorrow, a risk of a thunderstorm in the afternoon and a high of 18. In Fort McMurray tonight, partly cloudy, 30% chance of showers, windy and a low of 14. Tomorrow, a risk of a thunderstorm and a high of 22.

0: Hello, I'm Paul Hunter, and this is The Current Review on CBC Radio 1. Nalini Nadkarni is a world-renowned tree canopy ecologist and has spent the last four decades in some of the tallest trees in the world. Coming up, she'll talk about her love of the forest and what her recovery from a catastrophic fall taught her about resilience and trees. Then, we'll bring you the third episode of the CBC podcast Dirtbag Climber. But we begin with a conversation with one of the world's preeminent historians, Margaret McMillan, about the signs of a coming storm. These are unnerving times, sitting here at the beginning of September in 2026. The U.S.-Iran war continues. Ukraine is heading into its fifth winter of a full-scale war with Russia. Under Donald Trump, the United States has taken a hammer to norms and institutions at home and abroad. Margaret McMillan has long helped us understand how the past explains what's in front of us. She is an emeritus professor of history at the University of Toronto and an emeritus professor of international history at the University of Oxford. Her books include Paris 1919, about the peace negotiations after the First World War, and War, How Conflict Shaped Us. This week, she published an opinion piece in the New York Times titled A New World Order is Coming, We Aren't Ready. Margaret McMillan joins us now from Washington, D.C. So you write that we've arrived in a new age of disorder. What do you mean by that? Where are we at?
1: Well, I think all the things we took for granted, the world didn't work perfectly. We know that since 1945, but we had a sort of order. We had negotiations between the big powers. They had arms agreements. We had international institutions, which most nations in the world supported and which worked pretty well. And we're now seeing the disruption of that order. We're seeing bad relations increasingly between the great powers, competition between the United States and China, and the institutions from the UN, but a whole host of other institutions, the World Health Organization, the Food and Agriculture Organization, all sorts of international agreements are now up in the air. And I think we're finding it very disturbing because we don't know where we're going. We have an unpredictable United States, which used to back the world order. It's still a great power. And we don't know what it's going to do next. It seems to be alienating dependable allies. And what I find extraordinary is it would alienate Canada of all countries.
0: You know, I was speaking about your piece after reading it with people, and I was making the analogy kind of, when you look in a mirror, you never see yourself age. It's just things happen and you don't really notice. Your piece, you use the analogy of a coming storm, or as the kids might say these days, winter's coming, that it's possible to misread or not notice the signs that a storm is about to hit. How are we misreading or ignoring signs that a new world order is coming?
1: I think we're beginning to read them very much now because we're directly under threat. But I think for a long time, I probably said it as well. You know, it's just one administration in the US, for example. It will soon be over. Things will go back to normal. I think we fail to recognize, I again include myself in this, just how lawless Russia was becoming, how prepared Putin was to break all sorts of international agreements, many of which he'd signed himself. And his invasion of Ukraine, which was completely without basis, whatever he may say. And so I think we tend to think, don't worry, it'll go back. We're used to it. And we were used to a very long period, those of us who lived in countries like Canada, a very long period of peace. So I think we just simply assumed this was a temporary blip and we'd go back to it. I think we're not assuming that, certainly in Canada anymore.
0: You talk about dead rats. Explain that.
1: Well, one of the analogies, I sometimes think fiction can give you a good sense of a time. And I was referring to the plague, the Albert Camus novel about the Algerian city of Oran, where everyone's living happily and everything's going along fine. And then people notice there are a few more dead rats in the street. And this seems a bit odd because you don't usually see dead rats in the street. And then they sort of explain it away. Well, you know, the rats may be hungry or the rats may out of something. And what it is actually the first signs of the plague. Pandemic has hit Oran or is hitting the whole city. But the temptation is to explain the dead rats away at the beginning. And I think we need to look at the warning signs. And I think we in Canada are certainly doing that more and more now.
0: I live and work in Washington, D.C., where you are right now, and I've spoken to a lot of Americans about this situation, you know, specifically in the U.S. with Trump. And there are a lot of, you know, a lot of Canadians unhappy with the Trump administration. A lot of Americans are unhappy as well. You can look at his popularity ratings, for example, as evidence of that. And I've often thought it's as if Americans thought, well, what's the worst that can happen in a sense? It doesn't really matter. We'll get over it. We'll get through it. This kind of feeling of not omnipotence, but that somehow things will be all right in the end. We'll get past it. Is that wrong to think that way broadly in the United States or broadly as these signals have appeared in front of us of potential upheaval?
1: I think so. I mean, it's always foolish to panic too soon and say, you know, like Chicken Little, the sky is falling. Yeah. But I think we do need to really worry. And I think if I were an American, I'd be worrying, because the United States has been and still is a great power. But history doesn't teach us lessons, but it does give us examples. And I think there are plenty of examples of great powers that are no longer great powers. You know, for various reasons, they lose their power. And I think, you know, the idea of a fortress America, I'm not sure is really going to work.
0: Why don't people pay more attention to the signals, to the dead rats?
1: I think because we're getting on with our lives. People have so many things to think about. You know, people are getting married, having families, buying houses, worrying about jobs. People are getting older, worrying about their old age, whatever. You know, we have a lot of things to worry about. And I think because we've lived, a lot of the world hasn't lived through a long period of peace. I mean, a lot of the world has seen wars since 1945, and we're seeing a lot of wars internationally today. But I think a lot of us in the fortunate parts of the world, in Canada, in the Americas generally, in Europe, in parts of Asia, have lived in very peaceful and stable societies. And I think we've simply got used to the idea that that's the way society is, and that's the way the world works. And if there's a crisis, it sooner or later will be settled. The great powers will get together and do something. And that, I think, has led to a sort of complacency, you know, that things will go on. And I think we have to remember that things don't always go on. And as I say, we shouldn't panic, but I think we really need to think seriously about what we can do to try and make the world a more stable place. I mean, middle powers like Canada have to think of what role they can play, because they can't just assume that the great powers will be benevolent.
0: I want to get to Canada in a second and Mark Carney, but you know, you note rightly that there's been all kinds of conflict around the world, even though it's not necessarily in the face of many in the West. But where does that, all the conflict that we talk, where does it lead? I mean, is some sort of world war inevitable?
1: No, I don't think anything's inevitable. And a lot depends on human decisions, and may in the future, of course, depend on AI decisions, which is another issue I find worrying.
0: Good point.
1: But I think nothing is inevitable, but things become more likely. And what may be possible is not a major conflict between two great powers. I mean, we have to hope not, because of the types of arsenals they have, including nuclear arsenals they have. But what we may see is more wars, more opportunistic wars. We're seeing more civil wars, often backed by outside powers. I mean, I think of Sudan, which has become a sort of playground in a horrible way for outside powers to try and exert influence and gain control of natural, important natural resources. So I think we may see more of that. And I think what we're seeing also, and it sounds silly, but we're seeing a breaking of norms. You know, the idea that you don't do certain things, the idea that you don't invade a country without any provocation, that you don't invade a country and take over its territory, and the rest of the world just shrugs and says, well, now you've got hold of that territory, I guess it's yours. That has been a very important norm that we've had, that the international community will not recognize the seizure of territory by another state. It won't recognize it. And that's gone. And when people break the rules, I mean, we've seen that even in our own lives. When people start breaking rules, others attempted to follow the example.
0: So let's get into a little bit of weeds here, history. You referenced the French Revolution in your piece, the Russian Revolution, and the rise of Nazis in Germany. Can you unpack that for us relative to what the world is looking like today?
1: Well, I think you often get a combination of defeat abroad. It seems so often to fuel discontent in societies, understandably. And often you have domestic upheavals that were perhaps coming anyway. In the case of France, the French state was effectively bankrupt by 1789, and I think there was widespread concern that people were going to be starving, and there was a crop failure, in fact, the year before the French Revolution. So it was a bad time, and I think it led to tremendous upheaval. It led, of course, eventually to the emergence of Napoleon, a man of enormous military talent and other sorts of talents as the leader of France. He would never have risen to that position without the revolution. And in the hands of Napoleon, France went on to conquer most of Europe and caused absolute misery and wars that lasted for 20 years. So I think sometimes we get a combination of domestic factors and international factors, which both affect the societies that have the revolutions, but then can affect the world at large, because often those revolutions go beyond their borders.
0: All right, so let's draw Canada into this. You mentioned that. Prime Minister Carney's speech in Davos in January of this year, he talked about middle powers banding together to fill the gap left by the United States. I mean, how realistic is his vision of an alliance of middle powers in terms of pushing back against the age of disorder that we're talking about?
1: Well, I think we have to think like that, because what are the alternatives? The alternatives are for the middle powers to sort of band, what the political scientists call bandwagoning, simply try and find a great power who they can shelter under. But, you know, if you take shelter under a great power, it's not going to be very comfortable. The great power will do exactly what it wants. And so I think the prospect of middle powers looking for safety by trying to find a big power that might at least offer them some protection is not really a very appealing one. And I think if you look at the collective power of middle powers, I mean, if you put Canada, the Canadian economy, and the Japanese economy together, for example, or you add in the European Union economy, which is the third biggest economy in the world, you actually have a considerable amount of economic and political and potential military power. And these are countries, and I would include Australia and a great many others as well, which share the same sorts of values and don't want to live in a world in which the strong do what they want to do and the weak suffer what they must, as Thucydides, the Greek historian, said. We don't want that sort of world, I think, a lot of us. And so I think there is capacity, and I think we've seen leagues of states before. And NATO, in fact, is, although the United States was dominant in it, NATO was very much a participatory organization in which the middle powers played a part. And so I do think we have to think in these terms. I thought Prime Minister Carney was absolutely right in what he said at Davos.
0: I don't mean to be doom and gloom, but what if that isn't effective?
1: Well, it won't be great, will it? I mean, I think what some people are talking about is the world being divided into spheres of influence, where you have one dominant power in a region. So China would dominate, say, a large part of Asia. Russia, although it's a very weakened Russia, but Russia might potentially recover, and Russia would dominate Eurasia, Eastern Europe and parts of Central Asia. And the United States would dominate the North and South America. But that isn't as neat as it sounds. I mean, spheres of influence are inherently unstable because there are the borders where each sphere clashes with another sphere. And there's competition between spheres. And also you get within spheres of influence countries that don't really want to be there. I mean, I'm not sure that Latin American countries and Canada would be all that happy being dominated by the United States. I think there would be continual sort of unrest. And I do think we've seen this in the past. Spheres of influence are unstable. I mean, I think what we have to hope for is some sort of overarching system which brings different types of powers together and helps them at least work together, even if it's at a minimum of not going to war with each other.
0: You know, one of the big question marks hanging over the United States right now is what happens after Donald Trump. I wonder your thoughts on that. I mean, so much has been written about the effect of Trump on the sort of international order, with how he's dealt with USAID, the United Nations, et cetera. I mean, do you see

0: that authority. It doesn't come back that easily. And I worry about what's happened to American politics, to the American political system. You know, it seems to me that there are divisions deeper than they used to be. Now, maybe Americans, and they've done it before, they will come together and begin to rebuild their institutions and begin to talk to each other across the divide. I mean, I think there are a lot of people in the United States who are very concerned about that. And I think, but it will take time. And I think the international position of the United States has been damaged. And trust is a tricky thing, isn't it? I mean, you take a long time to build trust in a person or another country. And once you destroy it, you can't just turn around and say, we didn't actually mean it. You know, I was looking in the paper press today about what Scott Bessent, the Secretary of Treasury, said about Canada not counting for anything, and that crack about the submarines out of the Edmonton Mall. Why do that? And it's not going to be something, it's going to be hard to forget remarks like that, I think.
1: Even Carney is saying until that stuff stops, you know, all these, the challenges between the two countries ain't going to be mended until that kind of stuff ends.
0: Yeah. It seems to me so gratuitous. You don't need to make these sort of bad, you're not even good jokes, actually.
1: I was reading some of the comments on your opinion piece, because that's the age we're in now. You can read instant comments when things are written. Yeah. And there were a few that said, you know, there are always doomsday scenarios in all eras, and that uncertainty and change is sort of part of life and part of human history. I mean, what would you say to someone who says you're overstating the risks as you look out at the world?
0: Well, I, you know, it's a discussion we should have. I mean, I may be wrong, and I would actually like to be wrong on this one. I'd really like to be wrong that it's not a bad time for us, but I haven't read the comments. I never do, actually, because
1: healthy life decision.
0: I think it is, but I, you know, I think I do think the signs are bad. And I think we need to be sensible. I agree. There's no point saying absolutely things are beyond repair. It's hopeless. What can you do? But I do think we need to look around. And it's not the world it was in 1990, for example, at the end of the Cold War. It's not a world in which there's some, but there are still good signs. I mean, there still is, you know, we still see the capacity of countries to work with each other, and we still see a lot of international cooperation. But I do find this situation worrying, and it reminds me too much of the periods before the First and Second World Wars.
1: Gosh, Margaret. I mean, but you know, it is worrying, and it can feel bleak reckoning with all of this, but you know, to look the other way is not really an answer either, is it? I mean, there was another, I'm going to trouble you with another comment. Zoe Kay from New York, who says that she's a 19-year-old university student, and asked if the preparations for a new world order can be extrapolated to the personal level. And she writes, quote, how should I be adapting to face these challenges? I wonder what answer you'd give to Zoe and anyone listening who might have the same question.
0: Well, I think we have to pay attention to what's going on in the world. And I think we have to pay attention to what's going on in our own societies. And there are ways of doing that. I mean, I think healthy democracies depend on a number of things. They depend on sort of action at the street level. You know, the people who come immediately, a friend of mine fell down the other day and broke a leg. And immediately people came and helped and called the ambulance and so on. And it's that sort of, even at that level, the interaction that we have a sense of responsibility for each other, I think, is very important. And so I think there are many ways. I mean, I don't think you have to rush out and get engaged in, you know, large movements necessarily or join a political party, but taking some sense of responsibility for those who are neighbors and taking some interest in what's going on around you. I think if you turn inwards and say, well, I'm just going to enjoy myself, what can I do? It's not good. It's not good for society. And in the end, it's probably not going to help you avoid trouble.
1: Margaret, given the subject matter today, I'm not sure if me saying to you that it's been a pleasure chatting is appropriate, but it has been a pleasure. And it's been it's given us all reason to think. And so I thank you for taking the time with us today.
0: Well, thank you very much for a very interesting conversation. I really liked your questions.
1: Thanks, Margaret. Talk again. Bye-bye.
0: Bye-bye.
1: Margaret McMillan is an emeritus professor of history at the University of Toronto and an emeritus professor of international history at the University of Oxford. Her books include Paris 1919 and War, How Conflict Shaped Us. I'm Paul Hunter, and you're listening to The Current Review. Laboratories can often be sterile, controlled,

0: environments full of white lab coats and clipboards. But that's not the case for world-renowned canopy biologist and National Geographic explorer Nalini Nadkarni. She spends her days exploring what scientists sometimes call the last biotic frontier. Armed with a slingshot and rock climbing gear, Nalini scales some of the world's tallest trees to uncover the mysteries of forest canopies from Costa Rica to Washington State. It's all part of a lifelong mission to protect the world's diminishing rainforests and to share her passion for trees with others. Nalini Nadkarni spoke with Matt Galloway in March. Here's their conversation.
1: The last biotic frontier?
2: Yes. Isn't that the most attractive, compelling thing you've ever heard?
1: It sounds like a movie, Indiana Jones.
2: That's right.
1: What is that?
2: Well, it means it's a frontier in that just 40 years ago, when I was starting out as a graduate student, the world of the forest canopy was virtually unknown because there was no way to get up there safely and non-destructively. Mm-hmm. And so people thought of the forest canopy as like, well, it's kind of an extension of the forest floor. We can't get up there. It's sort of like how the benthos of the ocean was before scuba gear was invented. Like, you could collect the organisms and dredge them up and look at them.
1: But it's another world.
2: It's another world, and yeah. You didn't know how organisms were interacting, how they were behaving until you could get down into the ocean. And the same thing up in the forest canopy. We could look up there and see there were birds and plants up in the treetops, but it wasn't until we started thinking about using mountain climbing techniques to get up there, or canopy, or construction cranes, or hot air balloons, or build walkways. And so all of those techniques have been developed over the last 40 years to, in effect, equip scientists like me to get into the forest canopy and study it.
1: Were you a kid who climbed trees?
2: I was totally a kid who climbed trees.
1: You said that being up in the tree was your place. It was my place.
2: Yes. I grew up in Bethesda, Maryland, which is just outside Washington, D.C. It was, you know, a suburban neighborhood. But my parents had we had a house that had 8 maple trees that lined the driveway. And as a kid, you know, I'd come back after school and I had 4 brothers and sisters and chores and homework. And so being able to climb up one of those trees every afternoon was a place, it was entering a place that was mine. My brothers and sisters didn't climb. Certainly my parents didn't climb trees. And so it became my place, my refuge, my arena of curiosity and imagination. And I decided that that's where I wanted to be. I wanted to help protect trees and understand them.
1: What was this oath that you swore to protect trees? I mean, it's not just going and hiding out in the tree. This is a real thing.
2: This was as real as it can be. And when you're 8 years old and you swear an oath, that's pretty darn real. And so I swore an oath to myself that one day, you know, when I'm a grown-up, I'm going to do something to protect trees. And at that time, as an 8-year-old and a little girl, there were no models for how you could do that. I thought, well, maybe I'll be a firefighter or a forest ranger. And it wasn't until I got to graduate school, actually, that I realized I could learn about trees. I could come to understand them and communicate their complexity, their beauty, and how they work to other scientists and to other people.
1: But what was 8-year-old you thinking?
2: 8-year-old was just thinking, this is my place. This is a place where the limbs of these trees are holding me. They're protecting me. They're not asking anything of me. And since they have no voices themselves, I need to do something to help them sound those voices, to help protect them. You know, it's really funny, Matt, because I remember as that little 8-year-old girl thinking, I might invent a microphone that I could insert into the bark of the tree and wear headphones and ask it questions. And I figured it would answer in a very slow voice, you know, like whales. And I'd have to speed, you know, turn the dial up to understand it. And I realized I would never really invent that microphone and headphones. But really, the practice of science has given me that capacity. If I'm curious about something in the canopy, something in a forest, I can use observations and experiments and modeling to ask and answer questions about that tree or that forest.
1: This is your life's work. And as I said, a lot of that life's work is spent up in that canopy.
2: Yes.
1: How high up, are you?
2: Well, it depends on the forest, of course, and the trees. But in the two forests where I work, in the forest, the cloud forest of Monteverde, Costa Rica, we get up usually 100, 150 feet routinely are the size of the trees in that forest. And then I work also in the temperate rainforests of Western Washington, very much like your forest, your coastal Western forest of British Columbia. And there I climb big leaf maples, which are fairly short statured. So I'm usually up 60 or 70 feet above the forest floor.
1: How do you get there? I said this slingshot and rock climbing in the introduction. What is the process of launching yourself up into
2: really
1: the tree?
2: It's a really fun process. I wish everybody could join me to do this. When I first learned, I learned how to climb trees in the tropics with a pioneer of canopy research named Don Perry. And his approach was to shoot a line up into the forest canopy, up and over a branch with a crossbow. Well, a crossbow works. It's really accurate, really powerful. But when I was traveling from the United States to Costa Rica during the Sandinista Revolution, I was questioned by the airport authorities of why are you carrying this crossbow with you?
1: Seems reasonable.
2: So I realized I needed something simpler, and I invented something I call the Mastercaster, which is an aluminum rod with a powerful slingshot mounted underneath it, and a fishing reel mounted on it also. So that way I can just tie a 2-ounce fishing weight to the end of the fishing line. I aim for the branch. I pull the slingshot back. That line goes up and over the branch. And then when it comes down to the forest floor, I tie a nylon cord to the end of it, reel that up and over the branch, and then I can climb, tie a climbing rope and pull that up and over the branch, tie off one end of that rope, and then I can just ascend the rope with a regular harness and ascenders like you would climb a rock.
1: You invented this?
2: Yes.
1: The Mastercaster.
2: The Mastercaster.
1: Once one has launched the Mastercaster over the canopy and the rope is there, and then you climb up.
2: Then you climb up the rope, but you're not climbing it like pulling yourself hand over hand. It's actually really pretty much everybody except the most acrophobic people that I know can climb up this rope. So you put on your harness and then you have these ascenders. They go up the rope but not down, so they hold your weight. Mm-hmm. So you have one ascender attached to your leg loops, another to your waist harness. And so basically you stand up, sit down, stand up, sit down, and that allows you to, in effect, inchworm your way up the rope to the top of the canopy.
1: When you get to the top, what is it like? Describe the scene.
2: Oh, my
1: gosh.
2: You
1: closed your eyes when I asked you.
2: I did, because I was imagining this one tree. I name my trees. This one is called Figuerola. It's a big strangler fig, and its branches are horizontal. They go out just forever. But when you start on the forest floor, your rope is up. You're in your harness. Your ascenders are attached to the rope. You start inchworming your way up the rope. You move from the dark, damp forest floor. Because of the overhanging branches and leaves, it's very dark, damp, and there's hardly any wind. As you ascend, the atmosphere, the microclimate gets lighter and lighter. There's more and more light, the greater extremes of relative humidity and temperature, and there's much more wind up in the canopy. So when you sit astride a branch up there and you look out, it's like you're in the atmosphere of an open field. And as you look around, you realize you're surrounded by 1,000 leaves, and they're up above you, they're around you, and they're below you. And birds are flying underneath you, which is just amazing. But I think what's so amazing is that each tree is sort of moving independently. And so suddenly you're realizing that the forest is not just this set of vertical trunks. It's this set of three-dimensional, individual, active, dynamic trees that are all around you. And although I'm not a religious person, I feel a sense of spirituality. I think of spirituality as being a sense of connection. And I feel no more connected with life anywhere else than as I do when I'm up in the top of a rainforest tree.
1: Why do you name the trees?
2: I mean, I don't think that trees are aware of me. I don't think they know I'm up there as an individual or even as anything. But I am aware of them, and I see trees as individuals. And although I could say, well, there's tree number 343, there's also just a joy in saying, I'm kind of acquainted with you, and therefore your name is Figuerola or Branch Shot or some name that just, sometimes I name them after my field assistants or friends I know. And so it becomes this sense of affiliation.
1: Is it quiet up there? You mentioned that there are birds that are flying below you, but are there other things that are around
2: there's
1: you?
2: There's sound. Yes, there's sound. There's the sound of these leaves moving, There are branches rubbing together. In Costa Rica, there's often the sounds of howler monkeys sort of going through the trees. But sometimes, especially when it's just about to rain or when the mist and fog are coming through the canopy, there's this amazing sense of silence, of quiet, of calm, of tranquilidad, as we say in Costa Rica. And I think for me, as someone who's a person who rushes around doing this and that, that's one of the most valuable, compelling reasons to climb my trees, because I don't have that sense of calm and spirituality in many other parts of my life, but I can always find it when I climb a tree again.
1: It's like part of this is about this idea of it being another world, right? You mentioned if you take a look at, the deepest parts of the ocean, there's a lot that we just don't understand.
2: That's correct.
1: About it here. What don't we understand about what's going on in the canopy from down on the ground?
2: Well, that's a great question, Matt, because it's been only recently penetrated, so to speak, with these canopy access techniques. We had to sort of do basic, what I would call 19th century science, just describing what's up there. What is the biomass of the canopy plants, for example, that live up there? And now we're moving into a phase which I think is much more exciting, which is not only understanding who is up there, who are these canopy plants, who are the canopy animals, who are the canopy microorganisms, these organisms that have adapted and evolved to live in the canopy environment, where, as I said, there are greater extremes of relative humidity and temperature. There's more wind. Just the architecture of these trees, these cylinders, suspended three-dimensional cylinders, is very different from the architecture of what you find on the forest floor. Yeah. So who are these 27,000 species of plants, these what we call epiphytes? Who are they that they've evolved in the forest canopy? And what the heck are they doing up there? How are they functioning? How are they affecting the rest of the forest as a whole? So it's not just a taxonomist who says, oh, here's a new species of orchid. Yeah. Interesting and important as that is, it's like, how is that orchid, how are these canopy-dwelling plants affecting the trees on which they perch? How are they affecting the ecosystem as a whole?
1: We've talked to Suzanne Simard, forest floor researcher. She means she looks at what's beneath the surface,
2: yes,
1: in some ways, and the connections between that and what you're studying up above.
2: Exactly.
1: That if you start taking things out, there's an impact on all of that.
2: That's right. Exactly. And actually, right now, Matt, I am working with three other researchers of the United States on a project in Costa Rica, our long-term study site in Monteverde, on the effects of climate change on canopy plants and the trees that support them. So, because of climate change, we're getting much longer dry seasons. We're getting less mist and fog that nourishes these canopy-dwelling plants. And so what we're trying to understand is what's going to happen if predictions of climate change are actually happening or are going to happen. And there's a prediction that because these canopy-dwelling plants rely on mist and fog for their water and nutrients, that if that dissipates, if that lessens, if that becomes less prominent, then these canopy-dwelling plants are going to suffer. They're going to die off. And so I think what canopy researchers like myself and my colleagues are trying desperately to do as time is clicking by with climate change going on at the rate it is being able to make predictions based on scientifically sound knowledge of how this intact system works in the canopy when everything's still okay versus what will happen when something perturbs it.
1: What did you say the tool was that you used to get up the rope, the ascender, is that right?
2: Yes.
1: You need to trust that the ascender is going to hold you when you're up in the tree.
2: That's correct.
1: And if it doesn't, you fall from the tree.
2: And if it doesn't, you fall.
1: And you fell.
2: And I did have a fall.
1: When was that?
2: That was in 2015, so that was a little over 10 years ago.
1: How high up in the tree were you?
2: I was about 60 feet up. Let's see, I can't translate that into meters very quickly.
1: It's pretty
2: high. Yeah, it's like a
1: five-story building.
2: Mm-hmm.
1: Somebody said that when you were falling, it was like a silent sack of sand as you fell to the ground.
2: I exploded five of my thoracic vertebrae. I broke my pelvis in three parts. I broke nine ribs. I lacerated my left lung. I broke my fibula. I cracked my C2 vertebrae, and I got traumatic brain injury.
1: You said you were very close to death.
2: I was. I was medevaced out after lying on the forest floor for 6 hours because we were We were pretty remote. This was a pretty remote site in the Olympic National Forest.
1: What happened? Is it something just gave way? And
2: the rope actually broke. The rope failed, as they say in rope land, which is extremely unusual, but it must have been a faulty rope. It was only 8 months old. To my knowledge, nobody had ever fallen on it or had an accident, and so we surmised there was just a fault in the rope. And again, very unusual, but it happened.
1: Why do you think you survived?
2: From the point of view of, you know, the mechanics of things, I'm very healthy. You know, I'm well fit, and I had a great support system of my family, my friends, my colleagues.
1: Why do you think you survived? Do you think about that, though? Do you think about...
2: I don't. I really, actually, until you asked me that question, I really hadn't thought about it as why.
1: I mean, in part because you didn't stop doing this.
2: No, I didn't. It took me a while. I mean, I was out for a year. I couldn't climb. I couldn't do much of anything. I was on medical leave, so I was just getting better. But, I mean, I'm a poster child for physical and mental recovery. Like, I give talks now at medical schools and grand rounds, telling doctors and nurses and therapists what my experience was. And because it's so weird that like a 65-year-old woman sustained all of these injuries and has sort of lived to tell the tale, so to speak.
1: Why did you go back up a tree, though? Most people, I think, if they fell out of a tree and it was a 5-story fall and they broke almost every bone in their body and should have died, would say, thank you, I have been up the tree. Yeah. I'm staying here on the ground now. And you didn't.
2: Well, there's still a lot of things I want to know about the canopy and about those canopy plants. And I think when I travel to Costa Rica and I see the conversion of primary forest to pastures, when I travel in the Northwest and I see these giant clear cuts, it's like, and when I know that climate change is moving faster than we even predicted that it would, I feel an urgency. Maybe the same urgency or the same pull that little 8-year-old Nalini felt when she would climb into the trees and say, this is a good place. Mm. This tree is asking nothing of me because it has no voice to ask. I think that was the voice that called me again to the canopy to do this project on climate change and canopy plant health.
1: It's not just you going up into the tree and not you and your fellow scientists. You've taken a whole range of people up into the trees with you. Traffic engineers?
2: Yes.
1: Dancers.
2: Inuits.
1: How do you convince people that this is a thing to do? What is it that you say about why this matters, that they, the dancer, should go up into the tree?
2: I want to invite people who had other perspectives, who had other ways of seeing, other ways of knowing, other ways of perceiving this complex system, and inviting them and requesting to them to share their perceptions of the forest canopy through whatever means they use to express themselves. So when I invited a modern dancer to come to the forest canopy, I wanted to know how she and her troupe would see, perceive, and interpret and communicate that beauty, that complexity, that spirituality, or whatever it was that she found out, and perform it for dance audiences. Not scientific, not people who go to a natural history museum, but people who would choose to see a dance performance about a rainforest. And I wanted to also bring in novices, people who literally had never seen trees before. And so I invited two blind people to one of these confluences who literally hadn't seen trees, and also two Inuits, people who live in the far, far north of Nunavut, and invited them down, and they hadn't really seen trees before, and we taught them how to climb. And it was so profound, Matt, because, you know, they were, first of all, just to be up high in a tree was amazing, but also they really hadn't had experience with trees. They taught me the word for tree in their language of Inuktitut, which was Nabaktut. That means tree, which means pole in their language. And we said, well, what's the word for forest? And they said, Nabaktuk Juit, which means many poles. Mm. So we brought them and, they camped out with us for a week where we were climbing trees. And at the end of the week, we had this campfire every week, every day, every evening, and people would share what they saw, what they learned that day. And Brian was one of the two Inuits, and he was an artist. And so we had asked him, please make art about what you're seeing here, because he had been making art of polar bears and the tundra and so forth. And he showed us this amazing picture that he had drawn of a set of pole-like trees, skinny little trees, but in front of it was this stone cairn, these stacked rocks right in front of one of the trees. And we said, what is that about? And he said, well, in my land of the tundra, we don't have trees to show us ways. We use these stacked up cairns as our guideposts. And he said, during this week, listening to others talk about trees, camping under these Western red cedars, I have come to see that you understand that trees are your guideposts and you need to respect them the way we respect elders in our village. That statement coming from someone who hadn't, until that week, seen a tree, experienced a tree, had no word really for what a tree is, was, I think, one of the most powerful conservation statements of anybody that I've ever known, especially of ecologists and biologists. And so I think there's this value of bringing people who have different experiences, different perspectives, and different ways of knowing to the arena of what you're interested in as a scientist, so that a scientist can learn from people who may not have the vocabulary or the background, but who still have an understanding and the ability to express.
1: You have an evangelical zeal for the work that you do.
2: I think I do. I do.
1: Do you feel an urgency? And maybe it's not specifically about falling out of the tree and nearly dying. But do you feel an urgency for that work? We're in this world now where, and you hinted at this, a lot of those forests are being chopped down. You're seeing people see dollar signs in those trees. They don't see that other world that's up in the canopy. And right. I just wonder whether you worry about that and you feel a greater urgency for this work because of the time that we live in where people look at, extractive value of things rather than that other value that might exist.
2: I think you hit it on the head. I don't have to say anything more than that. But I would say that the villain in this is not the loggers who cut down the trees, nor is it even the forest extraction companies. I think we have to look at each of us at ourselves to say, do I need to consume this? Do I need more of this? Do I need more of that? Are there other ways that I can meet my needs that don't involve consumption or don't involve driving my car or don't involve getting on an airplane and consuming fuel that's going to increase the carbon dioxide, or spending time looking into the issues that will make tree cover more equitable in our city. I don't know about Toronto, but I know in Salt Lake City, where I live, urban tree cover is much more concentrated on the east side of the city, where more prosperous people live, than on the west side of the city. And so that means the people who live in those lower income areas are not gaining the benefits of tree cover, of reduced temperatures, of less pollution, of more beauty in their immediate surroundings than those that have more money. And so I think that the urgency I feel is at the global scale of carbon dioxide going into the atmosphere that affects all of us, that's making these extreme weather events that we're now sort of shocked at, but actually getting less shocked at because we're understanding that it's our actions that are contributing to that. But also on a smaller scale, things like the distribution of trees within our cities. And so all of those issues that involve trees and by extension other aspects of nature, I think are urgent. And we were just talking before the show about the accessibility of people who live in Toronto to your beautiful Lake Ontario and how important that is, that when you have time to stroll in the city that you can say, oh, I think I can walk on the waterfront and get a sense of water and get a sense of those beautiful ships that are moving through the water and get a sense of the trees that live around the lake and walk there instead of down these urban streets that are just concrete and tall buildings. And so all of those actions of making the lake accessible to Toronto citizens, I think, when I think of the Riverwalk in Calgary and how beautiful that is and how wonderful that is.
1: The seawall in Vancouver around Stanley Park.
2: Exactly. Yeah. That urban people need access to trees, but all aspects of nature, even more, I think, than people who live in suburbia who do have those 8 trees lining their driveways, or rural people who have nature around them. So all of those demand urgent actions, urgent thinking, but most of all, urgent awareness of how important as nature is to all of us.
1: It's kind of amazing to imagine back the 8-year-old you who made this pledge to preserve and protect the trees. And this is your life's work. This is what you have done.
2: And being able to be on this show and being able to give talks every time I walk out on a stage and I have this opportunity, to talk about trees to people and to hopefully move them and to raise awareness of how trees are and to reawaken their sense of, oh, that's right, trees are really important. It is the fulfillment of that wish of that little skinny 8-year-old kid.
1: It would be really neat to spend some time up in the canopy. That would
2: I'd
1: be fascinating.
2: I'd love to take you up there, Matt.
1: I'm kind of afraid of heights. I don't know if I could do it. I'll just go from your descriptions of what you have seen. It's a real pleasure to talk to you about the work that you do. Thank you very much.
2: Thank you, Matt. Thanks.
0: Nalini Nadkarni is a world-renowned canopy biologist. She and Matt Galloway spoke in March. I'm Paul Hunter, and you're listening to The Current Review. Throughout the summer, we've been bringing you the best of CBC podcasts. Today, we continue Dirtbag Climber. It investigates the unsolved homicide of a rock climber found dead in Squamish, BC. In yesterday's episode, police finally learned his true identity 3 years after his body was discovered. Their findings lead them to a childhood in Massachusetts and a youth marked by disturbing beliefs. Here's episode 3 of Dirtbag Climber with host Stephen Shua.
3: Hey, gentlemen, at this time we're closing the whole park. We're going to have to move up to the 8th Street. Thank you.
4: We are in Washington, D.C., trying to have a conversation with a man named Eddie Becker.
5: Why are you closing it? Why are you closing it?
4: Asking to meet Eddie here across the street from the White House seemed like the perfect place to walk down memory lane.
5: Now, why would they be closing the park? I mean, it's hard to say, right?
4: Everyone here, the tourists, the protesters, the guys who sell you water and pop, were all being pushed north outside of Lafayette Square as Capitol Police secure the area.
3: Guys, we gotta move up the street!
4: NATO is in town and security is tight, but that's not why we're here. All of this commotion is oddly appropriate because we're asking Eddie to recall another moment that happened at this same spot 26 years ago.
5: I'm a documentarian. I documented the demonstration that Davis Hawk organized, this Wolfgang Hawk.
4: Davis Wolfgang Hawk was the identity Britt Greenbaum chose to usher in the next chapter of his life. As soon as he turned 18, he legally changed his name, severing ties to his father's Jewish heritage. When we last left Hawk, or Britt, it was 1996. He had just graduated high school and started a neo-Nazi group called the Knights of Freedom. A far cry from the chaos he would cause here on the streets of Washington in 1999.
5: And the police had their cars, and on the cars were these amplifiers where they would, like, give instructions to people sort of remotely.
6: All right, the street's closed, so you are inside a police line. You're going to have to leave.
4: In just 3 short years, Davis Wolfgang Hawk would go from planning moves in chess club to plotting what he hoped would be the largest white pride rally in American history. This is from the documentary that Eddie Becker made that day. August 7th, 1999. Thousands of people are in attendance. Police are everywhere. The city of Washington was on high alert, reportedly spending over $1 million on security.
7: I've never experienced anything like it.
4: One of the hundreds of cops out there that day was Detective Sergeant Richard Banks, up from South Carolina.
7: No, it was pretty serious. Anytime you think about it, anytime somebody like that can organize and disrupt law enforcement to the point where you've got law enforcement agencies from 4 different states, the District of Columbia, our United States Capitol Police, closed down Pennsylvania Avenue for a protest. That young man caused all that. Do you know how just extensive that is?
8: Let him go! Let him go!
7: He caused that.
4: All of this chaos, all of this money, and all these resources in Washington was because of Davis Wolfgang Hawk. In high school, people wrote him off, but Hawk found a way to be noticed. His ideas finally resonated with a wider and dangerous audience. I'm Stephen Chua, and this is Dirtbag Climber from CBC's Uncutter. Chapter 3, The Disappearing Nazi.

0: And he was a really a nice child. And then I don't know what kind of, some kind of metamorphosis occurred in high school.
1: This is Davis Hawk's mother, Peggy Greenbaum. Peggy has since passed away, but before she died, she spoke to reporter Brian McWilliams about her son.
0: He's a big storyteller and all this kind of thing. You know, you can't believe a thing he says. Not a thing.
1: While Hawk was in high school, he started a group called the Knights of Freedom, or KOF, as Peggy calls it.
0: You have to remember, see, I didn't even know about KOF until he was in college.
1: In 1996, after Britt Greenbaum changed his name to Davis Wolfgang Hawk, he headed off to Wofford College in Spartanburg, South Carolina.
0: Well, he told me it was the cold weather, but in hindsight, obviously, it was because he thought his KOF ideas would be well received down there.
2: He wanted to go to Wofford College.
1: This, again, is Hyman Greenbaum, Hawk's father.
2: We were never quite sure why. It's like a small southern liberal arts college, but later we figured that it must be because he thought he could influence his classmates and he thought that they would be more into the conservative politics.
1: To the Greenbaum's point, it's a little mind-boggling as to why Hawk chose Wofford, a college well known as a liberal progressive campus. It was never going to be a place that would embrace Hawk's racist views. But those views weren't out in the open initially. For 2 years, he lived on campus undetected. He kept good grades, got a girlfriend, and blended pretty seamlessly into the student body. While at Wofford, Hawk studied German and history. But more significantly, it was where he moved the Knights of Freedom online. The forum became a place where he could spew hate and lean into his evolving white supremacist beliefs. It was also a place where he could reach a lot of people. It's clear that Hawk had an instinct early on that the internet could be a moneymaker. For a membership cost of $5 a month, he made the website an active place for neo-Nazis across the internet to visit with a chat room, a membership portal, and even poetry.
3: Onto the battlefield we gallop, with swastikas raised high. We are four horsemen for race and blood, and we watch our enemies die.
1: It was ultimately an act of hubris that uncovered his alter ego. In his third year, Hawk, or Commander Bo Decker, as he was known online, posted a photo of himself in Nazi regalia to the KOF website. A fellow student connected Commander Decker to the skinny kid with a Hitler mustache and called the local paper. An article in the Spartanburg Herald Journal appeared exposing the Nazi hiding in their midst.
4: Wofford student runs neo-Nazi website. Watchdog group has followed 20-year-old junior since high school.
1: This prompted about 300 Wofford students to organize a candlelight protest against Hawk. When the administration got wind of the student, whose dorm room was covered in posters of Nazi leaders and whose evening activities were making racist speeches, or arranging gatherings with other Southern white supremacists, they called the police.
5: I was notified from the director of public safety to report to his office, and the chief of police, Wofford College, was there, and I was briefed on a case. The assignment was made that I was placed in charge of the investigation.
1: This is Richard Banks, retired detective from the Spartanburg Police Department. He investigated Davis Wolfgang Hawk extensively during this period, although it was news to him as to how things finally ended up for the Wofford Nazi.
5: So are you telling me that he's deceased?
6: Yeah, so he was murdered.
5: Okay. Well, I'm surprised it took that long.
1: The news of this Nazi living in plain sight got traction. The dean of Wofford told the Boston Globe reporter that it was an embarrassment to his small college that Hawk was a student. While Hawk was not kicked out of college, the administration was eager that he leave campus. So Hawk moved to a nearby town and set up shop in a trailer.
5: He was a domestic terrorist threat that had to be watched.
1: One person who knew him well during his years at Wofford but wanted to remain anonymous told us that Hawk never really held Nazi beliefs, that all he cared about was making money.
7: 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I'm Paul Hunter. 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
8: 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And savor some classics from the past. Singer-songwriter Florence Kay is your guide on C'est Formidable. 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
12: From CBC News, The World This Hour, I'm Neil Kumar. President Donald Trump aired a string of grievances against Canada on Wednesday, including Ottawa's retaliatory tariffs. Trump's comments come the same day as his trade representative was answering questions about those tariffs from fellow Republicans. Katie Nicholson has more.
13: Dozens of more right-leaning representatives cloistered together at a Republican study committee meeting to meet with U.S. Trade Representative Jamieson Greer, as they face questions from voters about the impacts of what polling suggests is an increasingly unpopular trade war, like Tennessee Representative Tim Burchett.
14: Of course they're not popular. I'm concerned as well.
13: As Greer was whisked into the room by an entourage, he answered no questions. An hour later, however, some representatives did.
15: He said Canada needs to accept yes.
13: Like Ralph Norman from South Carolina.
15: Yeah, people are expressing their concerns. It all goes into affordability.
13: But with no formal talks scheduled, questions about this trade war and affordability are likely to dog Republicans all the way through the midterms. Katie Nicholson, CBC News, Washington.
12: The U.S. and Venezuela have signed a deal giving Washington control over a massive portion of the country's oil wealth for 100 years. Leaders of both countries are touting the deal as a major win. The agreement includes 65 billion barrels of crude reserves. Evan Dyer reports.
16: Everybody was so happy of getting Maduro out.
17: Rebecca Sarfati of Toronto was one of millions of Venezuelans who welcomed U.S. intervention, believing it meant the restoration of democracy.
16: And that's not happening in any way. None of the commitments that were made were fulfilled.
17: Now comes this oil deal.
18: This is highly irregular.
17: Jorge Robles is one of many Venezuelans who left that country's oil industry to work in Alberta's oil patch. He says he understands that Venezuela needs foreign help to reactivate its oil industry and that help comes at a price. But Robles says the deal that's emerged puts the United States in a conflict of interest, negotiating access to Venezuela's resources with its own American oil companies.
18: No foreign government or state should be negotiating on behalf of another country.
17: A prominent Chavista congresswoman denounced the deal and swore to repudiate it as soon as possible. Evan Dyer, CBC News, Ottawa.
12: New York's mayor, Zoran Mamdani, has announced a one-year ban on artificial intelligence in public elementary and middle schools. That includes children up to the age of 14.
19: I have yet to see a study showing that AI is beneficial for students in elementary and middle school, with the exception, of course, of research sponsored by the very corporations that stand to profit.
12: Mamdani says that while the school system will embrace new technology, the aim is for AI not to replace student-teacher interaction. Another beluga whale from Marineland that was sent to Chicago's Shedd Aquarium has died. Officials say a whale named Rain, who arrived from Marineland in mid-August, has passed away. They also say that another whale named Beethoven, that was already a resident, has also died. Major retailers are looking for ways to get a slice of the booming secondhand clothing market. And one way is by hosting the resellers on their own websites. Lululemon has launched a new program where consumers can sell to each other or buy returned Lululemon clothing that has been refurbished. Ina Sadu has more.
20: The Canadian consumer is very hungry for secondhand items.
21: Lululemon has launched its Like New program in Canada. Customers can sell their own used gear to others through Lululemon, and Lululemon can clean and resell some returns at a reduced price. The athletic wear giant has partnered with Tursus Solutions, which just opened a 25,000 square foot facility in Calgary. The Denver-based company uses its unique liquid CO2 technology to clean return clothing, which is then refurbished and packaged for resale.
20: Everything comes out really like new, as Lululemon calls it.
21: Tursus CEO Peter Whitcomb says more brands are realizing they can sell the same item again. Other brands in Canada, including IKEA, Canada Goose, and Arc'teryx, have similar programs. Ina Sidhu, CBC News, Calgary.
12: And that is The World This Hour. For CBC News, I'm Neil Kumar.
22: Good evening, I'm Stephanie Cram with a look at your weather forecast in Edmonton tonight. Mainly cloudy, showers beginning overnight with a risk of a thunderstorm and a low of 14. Tomorrow, showers with a risk of a thunderstorm and a high of 17. In Grand Prairie tonight, partly cloudy with a 30% chance of showers, risk of a thunderstorm, a low of 11. Tomorrow, a risk of a thunderstorm in the afternoon and a high of 18. In Fort McMurray tonight, partly cloudy, 30% chance of showers, windy and a low of 14. Tomorrow, a risk of a thunderstorm and a high of 22.
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25: Salut et bienvenue à C'est formidable. Je m'appelle Florence K et je suis très heureuse d'être en votre compagnie pour la prochaine heure. This is your Francophone Hour of the Week on CBC Music and CBC Radio. Where did the summer go? I can't believe we're already at the end of August. Today on the show, we'll hold on to the last days of this month with songs full of sunny vibes. And kicking things off, here is Safe and Sexy by Megan Oak. You make me

Safe and Sexy by Megan Oak. She's working on her next album, and she just posted a fun video with a peek into the music. She's already written, check this out, 54 songs. But so far, only 5 have made the cut. She tosses anything that doesn't sound like a summer hit. And like so many artists today, she hopes that the album catches fire on TikTok, because in a world where so much music is discovered through social media, going viral can make all the difference. You're listening to C'est Formidable avec moi, Florence K, on CBC Music and CBC Radio. Coming up, a Quebec duo that's named themselves after the inventor of an Italian car. But first, let me tell you about my mom. She was born in Japan and grew up in Boston, Lima, Rome, and Soviet-era Moscow. That's because my grandfather was a diplomat and was posted in countries all over the world. My mom loved being exposed to so many cultures, but when she finally settled in Montreal at 18 to go to university, she had to discover her very own country. And really, that feeling wasn't new. Wherever she had lived, she had always felt like an outsider, and that experience of belonging everywhere and nowhere has always stayed with her. It's a feeling singer Claudel knows well. Because of her parents' work, she grew up in Mexico, the Virgin Islands, and St. Thomas. She says that even today, she still feels a little culturally mixed up. So Claudel is creating a culture of her own where music is her home. And here she is with Combien Je T'aime, or How Much I Love You. J'ai appris à faire confiance. Je n'ai pas appris à la

that was back and forth by Bébé Puma and Fléau DiCaprio. I love the wordplay in that artist's name, Fléau DiCaprio. In French, Fléau means something or someone that causes a whole lot of trouble. So instead of Leo DiCaprio, you get the rather menacing Fléau DiCaprio. Vous écoutez C'est Formidable avec moi, Florence K, sur CBC Music et CBC Radio. Here's a bit of history for you. Renzo Rivolta was a 20th century Italian industrialist. He started out making refrigerators in the late 1930s, moved into scooters and motorcycles after World War II, and then, in the 50s, introduced the Isetta. That was a tiny, egg-shaped, two-seat microcar with just one door. In the 60s, Rivolta changed direction completely and began making luxury sports cars. Why am I telling you all this? Because a Montreal musical duo chose Renzo Rivolta as its name. That duo is made up of producers and longtime friends Max-Antoine Gendron and Jay Laving. They say that they admire Rivolta's creativity and the era he lived in. I think their choice is pretty cool. And here is Renzo Rivolta, the Montreal duo, not the industrialist, with Si tu demandais, or If You Asked.

That was Si tu demandais, or If you asked, by Renzo Rivolta. Merci d'être à l'écoute de votre émission de musique francophone hebdomadaire sur CBC Music et CBC Radio. Je m'appelle Florence K. Have you ever had so many possibilities in front of you that you ended up doing absolutely nothing? You imagine all the different lives you could be living, put off one decision after another, and suddenly find yourself caught somewhere between the desire to act and the inability to get off the couch. That's what New Brunswick singer Caroline Savoie and Quebec artist Jeanne Côté sing about in this next song. Here they are with Saskatchewan producer Pontéix with Quel Tourment, or What a Torment. Dans

That was Rick Pagano with Revenir, or To Come Back, all about a love you thought you'd left far behind, only to feel it coming back. Vous écoutez C'est Formidable on CBC Music and CBC Radio. I'm Florence Kahn. Remember when an album cover alone could make you buy a record? I used to buy albums before I had even listened to them, simply because the artwork made me curious about the music. Albums like Dookie by Green Day, Tragic Kingdom by No Doubt, Live Through This by Hole. These days, unless you're buying vinyl, album covers are often reduced to a tiny square on a screen. But artists still put so much care into making them special. And that's certainly the case with Jonathan Personne. He designed the artwork for his new album called Répertoire all on his own. It shows a peaceful little mountain village with a stream running between houses that are perched on top of rocky cliffs. And if I had spotted it in a record store back then, it definitely would have caught my eye. From Répertoire, here is Rêve Américain, or American Dream, by Jonathan Personne.

that was Parti Déjà or Already Gone by the duo Rose. The beautiful voice you just heard belongs to Rose Perron, who says she was born to make music. Vous écoutez C'est Formidable on CBC Music and CBC Radio avec moi, Florence K. Coming up, Crépuscule. Do you know what that means? It's the name of a song by Cœur de Pirate. Stick around and find out all about it. Ricardo Larrivé is one of Quebec's best-known celebrity chefs. He became a household name through his TV show, as well as his cookbooks, magazines, website, and countless kitchen products. Now, a duo named Scooter Gas has turned Ricardo into the unlikely hero of a musical love letter. In this next song, they affectionately poke fun at his culinary empire with references to his recipes, kitchen gadgets, and even his Quebec-famous baking sheets for potatoes. And Ricardo is clearly in on the joke. He appears in the music video, which was filmed, where else? Inside a supermarket.

70s soul track. That was Enfin, or Finally, by Marie-France Lantin. She first discovered music at church as a child. Her father's a pastor, and that's when she began to sing. Today, she also plays the drums, piano, guitar, ukulele, and flute. But her number one instrument is still her voice. This is CBC Music and CBC Radio. You're listening to C'est Formidable avec moi, Florence K. What do Michelle, Roxanne, Valerie, Diana, Rosanna, and Cecilia have in common? They're all women's names and the titles of famous songs. Well, here's another one to add to the list. Catherine. Catherine is the kind of woman who, after two glasses of wine on a quiet Wednesday night, could convince you to drop everything and fly off to a beach in Nicaragua. Next thing you know, you're on the back of her motorcycle with nothing but your toothbrush and your passport, and you haven't smiled that much since your first kiss. She's unpredictable, impossible to slow down, and comes and goes whenever she feels like it. But once you get a taste of life with her, you'll never be the same again. Here is Catherine by Mike Clay.

that was Lil with Vanille, or in English, vanilla. The lyrics compare a new love to vanilla ice cream on a hot summer night. This is C'est Formidable on CBC Music and CBC Radio. I'm Florence K. Summer loves. Some of those memories stay with you forever. And what better than songs that make you think about infatuation, fun, and sweet romances? So here's one for you, by Culture featuring Sahel and Fouki. It's called Mami, and it's all about a girl the artist desires. Mami,

That was Cœur de Pirate with Crépuscule, which means dusk. She spent the summer touring France and even played in a few castles. That's one of the things I love about Europe. So many concerts take place in incredible historic settings and iconic monuments. Vous écoutez C'est Formidable? I'm Florence K. sur CBC Music et CBC Radio. Burna Boy, Aerostar, Wizkid, Aya Nakamura. In the past decade, Afrobeats has taken over the airwaves. And Quebec hasn't escaped the wave either, with its own new Afrobeats stars. Among them is Ya Cetidon. He's a Congolese-Canadian artist who has just released his very first album called Steps. He says the common thread that runs through it is its Afro sound, something festive, joyful, and made for dancing. Here he is now with Beau Gosse, or Hannah.

0: Good evening. I'm Stephanie Cram with a look at your weather forecast in Edmonton tonight. Mainly cloudy, showers beginning overnight with a risk of a thunderstorm and a low of 14. Tomorrow, showers with a risk of a thunderstorm and a high of 17. In Grand Prairie tonight, partly cloudy with a 30% chance of showers, risk of a thunderstorm, a low of 11. Tomorrow, a risk of a thunderstorm in the afternoon and a high of 18. In Fort McMurray tonight, partly cloudy, 30% chance of showers, windy and a low of 14. Tomorrow, a risk of a thunderstorm and a high of 22.
1: Hello, I'm Neil Kirksall.
2: Good evening, I'm Chris Howden. This is As It Happens, the Midnight Edition. Tonight.
1: With friends like these, a Canadian veteran who served alongside Americans in Afghanistan tells us the constant anti-Canada rhetoric coming from the Trump administration is disturbing.
2: No mercy. Florida is executing death row inmates at a record-breaking pace. A priest who counsels those inmates says state politicians are politicizing people's lives and deaths.
1: Shaken and stirred as investors sell off their government bonds at breakneck speed, one economist tells us the Bank of Canada is right to hold interest rates steady even as a trade war and real wars shake the foundations of the global economy.
2: Catch a lot of falling stars. Canadian scientists spent years investigating what's killing billions of sea stars in the Pacific, and now they know what's responsible. They just have to figure out how to stop it.
1: Strolling moments. For the second time now, 91-year-old Dale Graybeard Sanders has become the oldest person to complete the Appalachian Trail. He tells us even after more than 70 falls along the way, he's feeling pretty good.
2: And we'll always have parrots. The population of the comical flightless parrot known as the kakapo is bouncing back after what the New York Times refers to as a mating frenzy. As it happens, the Wednesday edition, radio that's glad they're not afraid to ruffle some feathers.

0: In 1942, more than 22,000 Japanese Canadians were detained in internment camps across BC under the War Measures Act. At least 8,000 were forced into exhibition buildings and stables at Hastings Park. Now, a new memorial honors those who were wrongfully incarcerated there, although it's still missing a lot of names. The memorial includes about 6,000 people who were interned on the site. Some 2,000 names are missing. Daniel Takawa is the president of the Japanese Canadian Hastings Park Interpretive Center Society. Several of his relatives were detained.
1: This Pillars Memorial that we've been involved with is sort of the number one priority of the group I'm involved with. There's 15 pillars, so there's 6,000 names on there out of 8,000. So we're still trying to collect the missing 2,000. And the reason because of that is most of the first-hand documents were destroyed. So we're gathering the names through secondary sources. And we've been at this for about 15, 20 years now. So
2: still a lot of names to go.
1: It's a big deal that it's finally built. I think as we grow older, the children back then, I think we realize what they were trying to do to protect us. So it hits us hard.
2: It sure does. But looking at that monument there, and you see those names, it's a powerful testament to how you take their legacies and bring them forward so right. That more people learn, right?
1: It's acknowledgement and hopefully part of the healing towards rebuilding a new community.
0: That's Daniel Takawa, the president of the Japanese Canadian Hastings Park Interpretive Center Society, speaking with the CBC's Dan Burritt. He was joined by Suzanne Tabata, the CEO of the Japanese Canadian Legacies Society.
3: Culturally, there was a lot of silence within the Japanese Canadian community writ large, so that the truth of what happened to folks never did come out. And now we've got new generations of people. In Dan's case, he is a bit of a, I would say he's a bit of a maverick, you know, within his age group to be so forward with this. But I think there's a real intergenerational thirst to put the truth out there. For me, as somebody that's worked in the education field, it's always alarming that this story is not known universally within the Canadian school population. And now that's changing. So I think they'd be proud.
0: That's Suzanne Tabata, the CEO of the Japanese Canadian Legacies Society, talking to the CBC's Dan Burritt.

0: You can't hurt Dale Sanders' feelings by telling him to take a hike. He's already taken more hikes than you could possibly imagine. And now, after about a year on the road, the Tennessee man has just completed the Appalachian Trail, or Appalachian Trail if you prefer, at the age of 91. That makes him the oldest person on record to finish that 3,524-kilometer or 2,190-mile trek. It's an amazing feat to have accomplished once, but he has done it twice. In 2017, when he was a mere 82 years old, he became the oldest person to complete the Appalachian Trail for the first time, only to have an 83-year-old snatch the record away from him, a record he has now politely snatched back. We've reached Dale Sanders at home in Bartlett, Tennessee.
1: Dale, how are you feeling physically as we speak?
2: Tired. But who wouldn't be tired? And I traveled all day yesterday and climbed all day Monday, so that's the reason.
1: And how do you take care of yourself after accomplishing what you've accomplished?
2: Eat and sleep.
1: Just the basics. Simple. You make it seem much, much easier than I think it really is. How does this feel the second time around for you?
2: It's certainly different. I did not realize that the body deteriorates that as much as it did in those 9 years. But I've been active, doing lots of outdoor activities, and it was so much harder this time, like double or triple the difficulty. But I was persistent, and I stayed in there, and I didn't quit. I fell 71 times, but none of those took me off the trail.
1: We talk about, you know, when you fall, dust yourself off, get up, try again. 71 times. That is incredible. What kept you going?
2: God, I guess, because there's no other thing I can think of.
1: What kind of support did you have along the way?
2: I had wonderful support teams. I had one whole team stayed with me all the time, one on the ground and people with me at the trailheads when I arrived. And my last support team just went totally overboard to help me. And the last 16 days I was on the trail, I could not have asked for better support. When I had to come home because of sickness and a death in the family, I thought it would be absolutely impossible for me to get the age through hike record, but I did it.
1: Did they, at any point, though, you know, after those 71 falls, or just at any point in this journey, did anyone say to you, you know, anyone on your team, listen, Dale, like, if you need to step away, step away. You don't have to do this.
2: You know, honestly, they said right the opposite. You can do it. You can do it. They kept telling me, you can do it. You got this and things like that. Yeah. Even my wife.
1: What? That shouldn't be a surprise. She knows you.
2: I think so.
1: I should hope so after all this time. What made you want to do it for a second time?
2: The easy answer is I want to get my record back. But it was a deep down in the heart, sincere reason why I went back. I've been done several age record hikes and boating trips, and in each and every one of them I have gotten so many comments and from people that say that I gave them hope, and the hope worked and gave them happiness, and it gave them a desire to do something in their life. And many of them, like paralyzed and couldn't walk, that tell me now, I walked into the campground here with you tonight because of you, because I was paralyzed and told I'd never walk again. Those things.
1: And you're talking about this time, the second time.
2: Yeah, this is all happening this time, 16 days before broke the record, all that has happened. We did it. We pulled it off. I think it was like 11:44.
1: And when you did that, when you arrived there, do you remember what you were thinking?
2: I just put one hand on the sign and prayed. Mm-hmm. Thank you, Lord. Thank you, Lord.
1: How much were you walking every day?
2: I just figured it up last night. I averaged just a fraction short of 11 miles per day. Mm-hmm. Every obstacle that would come up, there seemed to be a solution that I could find that would get me over that hurdle and into the next step. I was so blessed to have many things happen that pull me through this whole year on the trail. Nothing happened. A lot of things happened, but nothing severe enough to take me off the trail.
1: If someone else breaks your record in, you know, in the near future, are you going to do this again, or are you going to let it be?
2: No, I'm not going to do the Appalachian Trail. People don't realize how hard the AT is. For instance, I heard many times people from the Triple Crown folks, that's people that hike the three big trails in the U.S., that the AT of the three is the hardest one by far. That's what everybody says.
1: Is it official now? What more has to be done for this to be certified? Or do you have
2: it's
1: it
2: already certified?
1: All certified, okay.
2: Not with Guinness World Records. I still have to submit that evidence, and that's going to take a while. Sonny, the guy, the person whose record I broke, he's already written and conceded and given and passed the record to me.
1: The camaraderie. He's your friend.
2: Yep. Yeah. He's my friend. Yeah. He helped me the first 800 miles. Ground support for me. We're really close friends.
1: That's wonderful to hear. You know, I've been seeing in the headlines on the trail, you're known as Graybeard. How do you feel about that title?
2: Well, I've had the title for about 14 years now, so yeah. I feel good about it.
1: Okay, good. What's your advice? Not everyone at any age is going to do what you've done twice now, but what advice, you know, would you give to people? You know, you retired more than two decades ago. What would you say to people who want to stay active?
2: Well, if you want to ward off disease the best you can, I would tell them, number one, is you better find the formula and live a happy life. And there's nobody that can tell you how to do that. Keep the positive and live it and enjoy life. And the next thing is, I tell them that if you really want to be truly happy and content, you have to have a good quality spiritual life. And I'm not talking about extremes on any end. But just a good quality spiritual life will give you that itself, the opportunity to pray, which will give you complete control of your life, except for one more thing. Well, two more. Yeah, I call it 3+1. Third one is live a active life. And I'm not knocking the gym, but get outside in nature and find something you can do on a daily basis or three or four times a week, at least. Every day you should get your heart rate up. You know, I'm not saying how high that'd be up to you or your doctor, but necessary. And then the fourth thing, the plus one, is probably the most important. This one, you need help with what you put in your body. You needed people to get advice from their doctors, from nutritionists, from friends, or wherever they get it. And always listen to your physicians, your doctors. And don't put anything in your body that would have a negative impact on your physical or mental health. And that's what I would say to people.
1: Well, Dale, you have it figured out. Thank you for this. I'm glad we could speak, and congratulations.
2: Thank you.
0: Dale Sanders hiked the Appalachian Trail at 91 years old. He's in Bartlett, Tennessee.

0: We're now at the end of As It Happens, the Midnight Edition. Coming up next on CBC Radio 1, the news.
1: As It Happens, the Midnight Edition will be back again for you tomorrow. I'm Neil Kirksall. Thanks for listening.
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5: From CBC News, the world is sour. I'm Neil Kumar. BC's official opposition has lost two more MLAs, marking 9 departures from the Conservative Party since mid-August. All have cited concerns with the direction of the party since it elected a new leader in May. Georgie Smythe explains.
6: If you don't have a well-rounded party on the right of center, you simply don't form government.
7: Peter Miliband, now an independent MLA, was the first to leave the BC Conservatives last month. 8 others have followed, including 2 yesterday. They all say there's been a shift in the party's values under leader Kerry-Lynn Finlay. The BC Conservatives declined an interview and said in a statement, the caucus remains focused on the work British Columbians elected us to do.
8: We have this more social conservative, harder version of conservatism.
7: Stuart Prest is a political scientist at the University of British Columbia. He says there's an emerging space in BC politics to give another option to voters.
8: Looking to capture votes on the right, but also perhaps some of those voters who are frustrated with the NDP.
7: That could come from a new centre-right party that Peter Miliband and another departed conservative MLA says they'll be launching by the time the legislature is back in early October. Georgie Smythe, CBC News, Vancouver.
5: There are new calls for Canadians to boycott U.S. travel amid the escalating trade war. Visits had been rebounding slightly this summer after months of decline. But in border towns, new tariffs are putting a financial chill on tourism. Alexander Silberman reports.
9: In Burlington, Vermont, less than an hour's drive from the Canadian border, the usually bustling downtown is noticeably quieter as Canadians, angered by U.S. tariffs, stay away with renewed conviction.
10: For restaurants and hotels, it's devastating.
9: Mark Bouchette is owner of Homeport, a downtown shop. He says Vermont's tourism industry is hurting. In a typical year, 750,000 Canadians visit the state. But in 2025, and again this year, Canadian credit card spending plummeted by more than 40%. Jeff Lawson is vice president of tourism for the Lake Champlain Region Chamber of Commerce. He says officials are accepting there might be no convincing most Canadians to return.
11: We really don't know that we can market our way through somebody's moral decisions.
9: For now, the politics, simply too much for many Canadians to put aside. Alexander Silberman, CBC News, Burlington, Vermont.
5: Another beluga whale from a rainland that was sent to Chicago's Shedd Aquarium has died. Officials say a whale named Rain, who arrived from marine land in mid-August, has passed away. They also say that another whale named Beethoven that was already a resident has also died. New York's Mayor Zohran Mamdani has announced a 1-year ban on artificial intelligence in public elementary and middle schools. That includes children up to the age of 14.
12: I have yet to see a study showing that AI is beneficial for students in elementary and middle school, with the exception, of course, of research sponsored by the very corporations that stand to profit.
5: Mamdani says that while the school system will embrace new technology, the aim is for AI not to replace student-teacher interaction. Lululemon has launched a new program where consumers can sell to each other or buy returned clothing that has been refurbished. Ines Adu has more.
13: The Canadian consumer is very hungry for secondhand items.
14: Lululemon has launched its Like New program in Canada. Customers can sell their own used gear to others through Lululemon, and Lululemon can clean and resell some returns at a reduced price. The athletic wear giant has partnered with Tursa Solutions, which just opened a 25,000 square foot facility in Calgary. The Denver-based company uses its unique liquid CO2 technology to clean return clothing, which is then refurbished and packaged for resale.
13: Everything comes out really like new, as Lululemon calls it.
14: Tursa's CEO Peter Whitcomb says more brands are realizing they can sell the same item again. Other brands in Canada, including IKEA, Canada Goose, and Arc'teryx, have similar programs. Ina Sidhu, CBC News, Calgary.
5: And that is The World This Hour. For CBC News, I'm Neil Kumar.
15: Hi,
2: Hi, I'm Saroja Coelho. 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And now, from the Public Radio Exchange, we bring you The World, a news magazine program featuring stories and music from around the globe.
15: Rescue efforts continue in Nepal. My co-host Carolyn Beeler is at the scene.
16: I'm standing on a part of the riverbank that used to be home to about 200 houses, and they were all completely washed away. There is no sign of where they used to stand.
15: I'm Marco Werman. Also, anger over a proposal to give the butcher of Bosnia a state funeral. And researchers struggling to end the cyclospora outbreak can't settle on where it came from.
17: Because it's so long ago, they don't know what happened. At what point was that commodity contaminated?
15: Plus, the USS Abraham Lincoln is finally in port, but some worry what sailors might get up to.
18: It is a place where you can relax, where you can feel free, and whatever pleasure you want, you could probably find it.
15: She means what you think she means. All ahead today on The World. We begin in Nepal, where residents are still struggling to comprehend the devastation caused by catastrophic flooding and a glacier collapse along their border with Tibet. The Himalayan flood has killed more than 1,200 people. More than 4,000 remain missing. China has finally restored road access to the disaster zone in Tibet, while in Nepal, relief and recovery efforts are making headway. Co-host Carolyn Beeler is in Bidur on the Trishuli River in one of the hardest hit districts of Nepal. Earlier today, she sent her first impressions from the banks.
19: Standing here, you can see just how powerful these floodwaters were when they came. I'm standing on a part of the riverbank that used to be home to about 200 houses, and they were all completely washed away. There is no sign of where they used to stand. A little bit farther from the river, I can see these very sturdy, multi-story concrete houses, and that is what the waters took away.
15: Carolyn is with me now. That sounds awful and frankly terrifying. Where are you now?
16: Marco, I'm just a few miles from that spot on the river bend where I was standing earlier today. And when I was there, I could see that the bridge that had been washed out was still very much washed out. There's been no rebuilding happening there. However, there is kind of a makeshift cable car that's been built to connect the two sides of this town. So mostly people are still in sort of immediate disaster relief mode, but there is a little bit of recovery happening.
15: Yes, so tell us more about that. What is the latest on the recovery effort?
16: So there are still active recovery efforts happening in hydropower tunnels, where there is still some hope that survivors remain. But in the rest of the country, including here where I am now, the focus is on recovering bodies. As you said, more than 4,000 people are still missing, and loved ones are desperately searching for them. As you can imagine, I saw one man looking for his lost family today. And I spoke to a team of local police officers down on that riverbank earlier, and they've been searching for bodies with drones and helicopters, and they told me that just 2 days ago, they recovered 24 bodies from just one building not too far from here. Here's one of the officers, a young guy who I spoke to through an interpreter. His name is Rahul Sunar.
20: I haven't seen any dead bodies till now. I haven't rescued single dead bodies yet. I was shocked how things goes like this. Oh my God, you see, that I'm not expecting this.
16: So he told me he's been a police officer for 4 or 5 years. He'd never seen a dead body until he recovered those 24. And he said he was shocked, which is something that I have just heard from everyone here. Even though it's been a week, everyone says, you know, I just couldn't believe what was happening when it was happening.
15: Yeah, well, it's something he's certainly not accustomed to. What about people who are displaced?
16: So about 3,500 people are in temporary shelters right now. I visited one of them here in this area. It's spread across 4 converted buildings in the municipality, one of which used to be a yoga studio. They say they have enough food and water and medical supplies right now, but this is one of the more accessible places. It's much harder to reach displaced people farther up the mountain, farther into the valley. One town that's usually about a 4-hour drive from here, for example, is where a lot of displaced people from higher up have been relocated to via helicopter. And today it was nearly impossible to reach by car because the road had been washed out. Right. I saw this big picture of an SUV that was like totally stuck in the mud trying to get there today.
15: How many people are still in need of help?
16: So there is almost no one who still needs to be rescued from flooded areas because it has been a week since the floods. But the government says it still doesn't even have an estimate of how many areas are cut off from road access. I saw multiple helicopters flying overhead for most of the day today, some of them bringing aid up the mountain. And as I drove up from Kathmandu this morning, there were also all of these trucks just laden with aid, some of them from big NGOs that, you know, you would have heard of, but also apparently some just individuals. I chatted with Topraz Alam on the side of the road through an interpreter, and he pulled up this tarp that was covering the bed of his truck to show me just the giant sacks of rice that he was bringing to this town right here.
20: I saw the news and I got so emotional, so I could not hold my hands, hold my heart. So I collected this donation from my friends, families, and all my villages, so came to here buying all the relief mats. So that's the case.
16: So he's, Marco, just a regular guy who's like home from where he usually works in Qatar. And he said, I can't just stand by and watch this happen. So he took an initiative to organize help. And there were other people I talked to, just regular locals here who are stepping up to volunteer.
15: So Carolyn, you're going to be on the ground for the next several days. What else are you going to be following?
16: So I do want to tell you more about how officials are using drones to locate the bodies of those who have died in the floods. And also a major focus while I'm here is going to be what scientists are figuring out about exactly what caused these floods and how they fit into this bigger picture of this very rapidly changing region. The ice and permafrost are melting fast and destabilizing, you know, the very ground that this area sits on. And so I will be looking more into the climate connections of this natural disaster.
15: My colleague Carolyn Beeler near the Trishuli River in Nepal, the site last week of catastrophic flooding. Carolyn, we'll be hearing from you later this week. Thank you very much.
16: Thank you, Marco.
15: Victims of the late notorious commander Ratko Mladic are decrying Serbia's proposal to honor the Bosnian Serb general who was convicted of genocide. During the Bosnian War, Mladic personally orchestrated the siege of Sarajevo and the Srebrenica massacre, which killed nearly 8,000 Muslim men and boys in July of 1995. Mladic died last week in prison at The Hague, where he was serving a life sentence for his crimes. But in Serbia and Serb-controlled parts of Bosnia, many still see him as a nationalist hero. The World's Europe correspondent Orla Barry has this report.
1: In a church in the city of Banja Luka, people light candles and a memorial for Ratko Mladic. One woman ushers a small girl in a yellow dress to stand next to a large picture of the military commander and pose for a photo. A video from the service shows. Others touch his picture like it's a religious icon. The church is located in Republika Srpska, a predominantly Serb entity in Bosnia and Herzegovina. Milorad Dodik, the region's former president and still the most powerful political figure there, was among those paying tribute. Ratko Mladic may be a criminal to some, but he was a great figure, Dodik said. A man who defended the people of Serbia. In the town of Svornik in eastern Bosnia, crowds marched through the streets, chanting the former military commander's name. The marches and talk of a state funeral for Ratko Mladic doesn't surprise Jamil Hodžić, a Bosniak Muslim.
21: It didn't shock me because it's not the first case. Even low-ranking generals or commanders had the same treatment in the past.
1: Hodžić was 9 years old and living in Sarajevo when the war started in 1992.
21: I would say I, quote-unquote, was saved because I was too young to comprehend everything in a way that, I mean, it's shooting, but you're not aware of the danger all the time because sometimes you go outside and play and you ignore these things.
1: Sometimes his family went hungry, he says, but then so did most of his neighbors. When he was 12 years old, though, that childish innocence was shattered.
21: On 3rd of May 1995, it was a quiet, nice, sunny May day, and we went outside to play, and my brother was killed by a sniper in front of me and all other kids who were there.
1: His brother, Amel, who was 16, died on the way to hospital. no one was held responsible for his killing. Hodges says he blames Ratko Mladic and those above and below him in the chain of command for his brother's death. Mladic oversaw a long and bloody siege of Sarajevo in which thousands were killed. He's also widely regarded as the architect of the genocide at Srebrenica, where more than 8,000 Bosniak Muslim men and boys were rounded up and murdered. But this week, several Serbian newspapers painted a very different picture of the military commander.
3: You have people saying this is somebody who is a hero because he defended people against what was sure to be a great victimization.
1: Eric Gordy, who's in the Serbian capital, Belgrade, is professor of political and cultural sociology at University College London.
3: You have people saying that the tribunal murdered Mladic. You have people saying this is a story about another Serbian person who died in custody of The Hague. You have a person saying the world has been lying about the genocide in Srebrenica.
1: Even Serbia's own president, Aleksandar Vučić, denies that what happened in Srebrenica was genocide. In Bosnia and Herzegovina, including in the Serb-run entity of Republika Srpska, genocide denial is a crime. And this week, the state prosecutor's office announced that criminal charges have been filed against Milorad Dodik, the region's former president, and other high-ranking officials for their remarks glorifying Mladic. 55,000 criminal reports were also filed against residents in the predominantly Serb entity for comments online supporting Mladic just this past week. Velma Saric, who grew up in a town close to Srebrenica, says she doesn't expect many of those cases will ever be prosecuted.
4: But I do hope in some way that they will be, you know, brave enough, our prosecutors, and that they will at least have a few high-ranking cases where they will try to send the message that, you know, if you publicly glorify it and if you publicly support war criminals, that there is possibility that you will be punished.
1: How the Serbian government treats the funeral of Mladic would be a real test, she says. Saric runs the post-conflict research center in Sarajevo. Next month, Serbia heads to the polls. And Saric says some government representatives are using very nationalistic rhetoric right now as a distraction tool.
4: Primarily, they use the language of hatred and war and history as a way of manipulating people, covering corruption and nepotism, which is a huge problem.
1: And as a way to win votes, she says. The memorials and the celebrations for Mladic this week have reopened old wounds, Saric says. But few believe the country will return to conflict.
4: On the grassroots level, ordinary people are tired, they are poor. There is no a lot of willingness, even by former veterans, to go to the war again.
1: And that gives Saric hope, because in spite of their politics, nobody wants to go back to the days of war, she says. For the world, I'm Orla Barry.
15: The world lost a bright source of joy and playfulness in August. Japanese artist Yayoi Kusama died at the age of 97. I could mention her neon red bangs or the polka dots and infinity mirror rooms, her calling cards that enchanted museum goers around the world. But instead, I'm going to turn to a teacher on YouTube who composes songs about artists. Mrs. Zepeda's Edu Music Beats has produced musical stories about Jean-Michel Basquiat, Georgia O'Keeffe, Vincent van Gogh, and this one about Yayoi Kusama. We'll be right back.

This is The World. I'm Marco Werman. After more than 270 days at sea, the aircraft carrier USS Abraham Lincoln arrived in the waters off Thailand, giving its sailors much-needed shore leave. The ship's record-breaking deployment saw growing complaints about the conditions on the boat and declining morale. Many of the sailors are expected to visit the seaside town of Pattaya. The vacation hotspot has deep ties to the U.S. military, going back to the Vietnam War. Elizabeth Becker in Washington is author of Overbooked, The Exploding Business of Travel and Tourism. She's written that the president

0: Bangkok that it's inexpensive and accessible. And there they did what a lot of soldiers and sailors do when they take a break from war. They hit the nightlife and found prostitutes. So that's how it happened. And this is in the 60s up until 70. I think the last soldiers left in 76. So that's a full decade.
1: Yeah, I mean, captured in films like Full Metal Jacket. So the Vietnam War brought U.S. soldiers to Thailand for rest and relaxation. What were the benefits for the local economy in Pattaya?
0: Well, obviously, it's an immediate gold rush. And you had bars and clubs, and it's been too long since I've been there, but like Soi Six, and now I think it's called the Walking Area. The whole place was transformed. It's sort of like any kind of situation where all of a sudden, not just hundreds, but thousands were coming down and changed the whole economy and focus of it. It was no longer mainly a fishing village. It was a resort, a particular kind of resort, but it became a resort.
1: Yeah, get deeper into that, a particular kind of resort. I mean, tourism, whether it's sailors or backpackers, can also bring some downsides. So what were the darker sides to this U.S. military presence in Pattaya?
0: The sex life. And theoretically, prostitution was illegal in Thailand, but that didn't last at all with the waves of the soldiers. There are red light districts, and just it changes everything. It's no longer a family town. It's 24-hour clubs, lots of drinking. It's raunchy. It's not, the Thai culture has sort of disappeared and it's been replaced by this other kind of lifestyles. And it hasn't entirely disappeared, let's say.
1: Well, I was reading about how the government in Thailand in 1966 adopted the Entertainment Places Act, which created this legal gray area allowing the sex trade to operate semi-openly in bars and massage parlors, despite laws at the time banning sex work. So what did that do to the sex worker business in Pattaya?
0: Exploded, because you weren't afraid anymore. So you had, to my mind, really the sad situation of young women from the countryside coming in, sometimes encouraged by family in order to, you know, make money as a sex worker. And it was raucous and sometimes violent. And you wouldn't go there often. I mean, if you're a Western tourist during that era and not in the military or something, you would not go down there for fun. It would be too crazy.
1: So as you said, Pattaya is close to Bangkok, but I wonder, was it the Vietnam War that brought the red light district to Bangkok?
0: Oh, yeah. I mean, there's no question, because Bangkok's red district was very much a product of the war, too. We're talking thousands of soldiers. Just to give you an idea of how important those air bases were to the United States strategy, approximately 80% of the bombs dropped on North Vietnam during the war came from airplanes based in Thailand. So you can imagine how many Americans were there. So it was because it's close to Thailand that it was overflow. And Bangkok was the place to go for R&R, rest and recuperation, if you're a soldier in Vietnam itself. So separate from any of the soldiers at the air bases, it was the place, if you're in South Vietnam in the American Army, you would come to Bangkok and then often to Pattaya. If you had a little more money, you might fly to Honolulu because you'd really want to go to the United States. But for most guys, they didn't have that kind of money and they would go to Bangkok. And then you want to go down and flop on a beach and you go to Pattaya. So it was the piece. It was not one as separate from the other.
1: I'm speaking with writer Elizabeth Becker about the place where crew members of the USS Abraham Lincoln are taking R&R, Pattaya in Thailand. So what happened to Pattaya after the Vietnam War and troops left Southeast Asia?
0: After the war, Thailand by 1976 said, please, will you all leave? And the war's ending was not as wonderful as the Thais had expected for them. And so they asked the Americans to leave. And Thailand as a whole decided by the 1990s that they wanted tourism to be one of their major industries, which meant Pattaya and the rest of the country were going to become much more family friendly, much greater emphasis on what it is to be Thai culture, Thai dance, Thai food, and lots of golf courses and beaches that were much more family friendly, that, you know, with boats and clean living, great restaurants and so on and so forth. So Pattaya was part of that. Never quite lost, however, the sort of raunchy feel to it.

0: as again, they still had that undercurrent. And even though supposedly prostitution was sort of illegal, it still continued. But it's a much more family-friendly place.
1: I wonder if there are other examples of how wartime, such as what happened in Vietnam, it creates adjacent places of tourism, relaxation, hedonism that then become permanent. Have we seen this duplicated historically?
0: Oh, yeah. In my research, the obvious example was Hawaii.
1: And when did that happen? Around what conflict?
0: Very much World War II. And now the basic income of Hawaii is 50% military and 50% tourism. And Pearl Harbor, of course, is a national museum that is a huge tourism draw. But then the hedonism goes from the raunchy World War II to backpackers to then surfers. And it just changed the whole complexion of Hawaii. Hedonism then has a completely different flavor to it.
1: Yeah, again, captured in another film, From Here to Eternity.
0: Yes, very good, very good.
1: Finally, for departments of defense, or in this case, the Department of War, what do you think the dividend is for them by giving troops downtime in ports of pleasure like Pattaya?
0: I don't know why they didn't go home first, quite frankly. I don't know why they had to stop there unless it was supplies. I didn't see any reporting on that. But it's not that when we described this, they were at war, and I have no idea. Now that the Navy is, you have women and men, and I'm sure it's a different complexion, but it is a place where you can relax, where you can feel free, and whatever pleasure you want, you could probably find it.
1: Elizabeth Becker is the author of Overbooked, The Exploding Business of Travel and Tourism. We reached her in Washington.

0: This is The World. I'm Marco Werman. More than 11,000 people across the U.S. have gotten sick in a major outbreak of the parasite Cyclospora. It can and has caused severe digestive problems. The FDA has linked the outbreak to iceberg lettuce from central Mexico, but Mexican officials are pushing back on that conclusion. They say there's not enough evidence. The World's TBS Isaiah reports on the impact in Mexico and the questions that remain.
1: It started in July with thousands of people getting sick across the U.S. Some were running to the bathroom dozens of times a day.
2: 30, 40 times a day. I am miserable here at the hospital. It stopped and it started again.
1: Ella Salon Jones in Michigan told CBS that she was hospitalized with Cyclospora after eating a Taco Bell. The parasite can cause severe diarrhea, stomach cramps, and fatigue, sometimes for weeks. The FDA says this outbreak is linked to iceberg lettuce from central Mexico, processed by Taylor Farms in the state of Guanajuato. The company temporarily stopped buying lettuce from the region, and that affected local growers and farm workers.
3: Lo que son las alertas sanitarias en un momento dado, como la de Taylor Farms, que afectó precisamente a los jornaleros de Guanajuato.
1: Carlos Muñoz Salcedo heads Guanajuato's food cluster. He says between 1,000 and 1,500 agricultural workers lost shifts when the company temporarily shut down operations. Mexican officials say the U.S. government's conclusion is wrong.
4: Se hicieron las revisiones y se logró acreditar que no había relación. Que las lechugas de Guanajuato son lechugas
1: Guanajuato Secretary of Government Jorge Jiménez told me that their tests of lettuce, water, and other samples found no Cyclospora, and the company has already resumed operations. The FDA's only positive lettuce sample turned out to be a false positive. But the FDA still says the outbreak points to Mexican lettuce based on interviews with sick people and tracing where the lettuce came from. That's the key dispute. Tracing the lettuce back to Mexico is not the same as proving where it became contaminated. Jerry Lopez is a food safety expert at the University of Arizona.
5: The challenge here with these traceback investigations is that the commodity will have already left the agricultural field. And then by the time individuals are getting sick, having symptoms, it could be easily a month.
1: That makes it hard to find a positive sample after the fact. Lopez says the contamination could have happened in the field, through irrigation water, or later during washing and processing.
5: Because it's so long ago, they don't know what happened. At what point was that commodity contaminated?
1: That uncertainty has fueled frustration in Mexico.
6: Nosotros consideramos que es una guerra no arancelaria.
1: Juan Carlos Anaya is an agricultural consultant in Guanajuato. He says Mexican growers already have to meet strict exports and traceability requirements. And he questions why the U.S. is pointing to Mexico without identifying where the contamination actually happened.
6: Pero también en Estados Unidos se produce. Bueno, también puede ser de ellos. ¿Por qué nos echan toda la culpa a México?
1: The United States also produces vegetables, he says. Why put all the blame on Mexico? Jerry Lopez, the food safety expert, says it's unlikely that the contamination happened in the U.S., because the lettuce was processed and packed in Mexico. But it's still not clear where the issue was.
7: So the evidence is incomplete?
5: Yes, I would say that would be a safe thing to say.
1: Lopez says one way to avoid this kind of mystery in the future is more routine testing, especially of irrigation and processing water. Right now, he says, growers are not generally required to test for Cyclospora. So even after an outbreak this large, investigators may never know exactly how the parasite got into the food. For The World, I'm TBS Isaiah, Mexico City.
0: It can be hard to admit to being overwhelmed and needing help, especially in cultures where talk therapy isn't common or might even be taboo. A scientist in Thailand says he's got a novel way to identify people who are quietly struggling with anxiety. All he needs is a sample of their sweat. Last summer, reporter Patrick Nguyen in Bangkok went to learn more.
8: I'm in a laboratory in Bangkok with Dr. Chaden Kun Singh, a bespectacled chemist with a mop of black hair. He's fussing around with a big bag of cotton balls.
9: We need to collect your sweat. Yeah. We will put this one under your armpit, and then you hold it for 15 minutes.
8: As instructed, I wedge cotton balls under my pits. On the table, there's this weird-looking contraption with circuit boards and red lights and rubber tubing. Once those cotton balls are soaked in my sweat, Dr. Chaden will stick them in this machine. I let him know I came ready for this test.
9: Today, I did not use deodorant. I think it doesn't matter. But the thing is that you cannot just do it after taking shower because it will be too clean.
10: I see.
9: Yeah, okay. That's why normally we go for afternoon collection.
8: When we're stressed, our bodies produce high levels of certain chemicals, types of ammonia, diethyl ether, methanol. Researchers have long known how to spot these stress markers in human blood.
9: But the thing is that the sample collection process could be lengthy and then it's kind of more expensive.
8: Dr. Chaden says his method is conducive to mass testing to identify people suffering from anxiety who don't even know they need help. He says his prototype portable gas chromatography machine is the answer. It was built right here at Chulalongkorn University, Thailand's answer to Harvard. The machine is still under development, but it's cheap to produce and potentially more honest than a person filling out a mental health questionnaire. But is it accurate? Chaden has published his findings in a peer-reviewed study in a science journal.
9: Around 80% accuracy for the stress and a little bit lower for depression.
8: 80% for stress. That's why, for now, he's more focused on anxiety. To test the accuracy of his device, he has anyone with high stress chemicals speak to a specialist who can make a professional determination. Okay, my cotton balls should be sweaty enough. I hand them over so Dr. Chaden can insert them into this machine.
9: Yeah, we just put the sample here and then we press the button.
8: It'll take a few minutes to get results. Chaden's team has been testing this machine on three stress-prone groups: nurses, firefighters, and master students. During my visit, a 22-year-old student named Jirawat comes by to give a sample of his sweat. I ask him, in a fiercely competitive university like this, would admitting to anxiety be hard? Yeah, it would be hard, he says, because Thai people in general don't want to say, I have anxiety. People might think you're abnormal. Dr. Chaden adds that in a Buddhist culture, a collective culture, it's not always easy to draw focus to your personal struggles. It can come off as self-absorbed.
9: They may feel shy, they may feel not so confident, telling the other that they got stress, they got depression.
8: Chaden's research assistant, Supatjira Supakawanit, comes into the room. She plugs a laptop into the machine to help analyze my results. I ask her how long until they're ready. A few more minutes, she says. While we're waiting, she tells me, nearly half of all students analyzed here do show some level of elevated stress. Maybe not anxiety per se, but an indication they're pushing their limits. Supatjira says people may be totally unaware of their stress, but the chemicals don't lie. Anyone struggling can get low-cost treatment at a government hospital. All right, I see colorful lines squiggling across her laptop screen. Dr. Chaden leans in to interpret my results. He nods and says the word flat.
9: Flat.
8: Flat means?
9: This means you don't have stress at the moment.
8: Always nice to hear. Looking ahead, Dr. Chaden wants to send his stress-detecting machines to places like Thailand's countryside, identifying anxiety in communities where the condition is less talked about, but help is needed all the same. For The World, I'm Patrick Nguyen, Bangkok.
0: Okay, pop quiz time. What's the name of the big lake just south of Toronto and north of Rochester, New York? If you Google it, you'll find that it's Lake America. If you search on Apple Maps, yep, also Lake America. But if you go to the OG of online navigation, MapQuest, yes, it still exists and it's still a verb. MapQuest that body of water and you'll see it's called Lake Ontario. By refusing to rename it, MapQuest has become the most in-demand navigation tool on both sides of the border. Americans and Canadians are downloading the app like mad. As of yesterday morning, the app held the number one spot on Apple's App Store. MapQuest general manager says that in the spirit of fun, the company is offering subscribers the chance to generate their own name for the great body of water. Lake Worman? Anyone? Yeah, probably not. Alexander Lukashenko, the president of Belarus, is known for ruling his country with an iron fist. Belarusians have been living under his autocratic regime for more than three decades. In 2020, protests were brutally crushed after what international observers described as a sham presidential election. Now that repression is reaching Belarusians abroad. Earlier this year, a Belarusian court declared the European Humanities University, which operates in exile in neighboring Lithuania, an extremist organization. Anybody associated with it could face years in prison. Belarus's Secret Service, still known as the KGB, has searched the homes of families whose children are suspected of studying at the university. Lisa Louis spoke with three such students. To protect their identities, their voices are interpreted by actors.
10: Dozens of current and former students have had their family homes in Belarus searched, according to human rights organization Vyazna.
11: In early June, the authorities came to my family home back in Belarus. They asked threatening questions and were looking for documents linking me to this university. Luckily, I asked my family to destroy such documents. But when I heard about the search, I was panicking. I was crying and shaking.
10: Far away and unable to help, the students in Vilnius dread the news from home. Even those whose families have yet to be targeted.
12: It was scary when they were doing the searches. Every morning, I turned on my phone, hoping my family was still all right. We all told our parents to wipe our chats from their phones. And we have created these fake stories that we are badly behaved children who don't talk to our parents. And that's why they don't know anything about us.
10: Belarus accuses the university of aiming to undermine the country's constitutional order. Here's Dmitry Brilov, the spokesman of the prosecutor's office in Belarus.
13: The Belarus University in Exile, as they call themselves, is providing methodological, financial and other forms of assistance to radical politicized groups, as well as to destructive foreign non-governmental organizations.
10: People linked to the university could face several years behind bars, according to Belarusian law. The students are terrified that their loved ones could be jailed. According to the United Nations Human Rights Council, arbitrary arrests and detention have become a fixture of the tactics of Belarusian authorities. Torture is systemic, with forced confessions regularly streamed on national television. The scale of this phenomenon is almost industrial, according to the World Organization Against Torture, which says that the purpose is to intimidate society and crush dissent. The university's rector, Vilius Sadauskas, a Lithuanian national, refutes the allegations by Belarus.
14: Well, the university task is the higher education. If we are teaching young people to critically evaluate different sources of the information, we as any other university where, or the faculty, we're having the dialogue with different people. So this is again, not with some kind of intention, but it's a natural life of the university.
10: Sadauskas says 150 Belarusians have dropped out since April, many of them online students based in Belarus. But I met a student who made a different choice. Originally a remote learner based in Belarus, she packed her bags and made a daring bid for freedom in Lithuania.
15: Once the university was declared an extremist organization, I pretended I wasn't a student at that university. And luckily, the border guards didn't put that into question and let me leave the country. But it is truly terrifying. and I worry about the students who have stayed in Belarus. I certainly wouldn't want them to get caught.
10: In addition to her fear for safety of those she left behind, she also expressed frustration at the short-sightedness of the authorities. She and her contemporaries should be seen as an asset, she believes, not as enemies.
15: The state regards students who study abroad as absolute scum or trash. And there is a whole brain drain discussion. They try to keep students from leaving, but they go about it all wrong. Take my situation, for example. I was willing to fulfill the requirements to work in Belarus. I wouldn't have minded staying, provided the state recognized the university where I was studying.
10: But Andrei Strijak, a Vilnius-based Belarusian activist, is not surprised by Lukashenko's move. He says the Belarusian president, a close ally of Russia's Vladimir Putin's, is trying to further consolidate his grip on power. The authorities are continuing a campaign of repression that has escalated into terror against specific segments of the population deemed hostile to the state, he tells me. More and more groups are being targeted, and every day new practices are emerging. He adds that goes beyond just the EHU and the persecution of universities as part of the academic community, and that these actions fall under the category of so-called transnational repression. Meanwhile, the Belarusian authorities' move to outlaw the university has fundamentally changed young people's vision of the future. They had to become adults very quickly, the two Vilnius-based students tell me.
11: I cannot allow myself to be a carefree young person. We have to be strong. But I cannot deny that I regularly have mental breakdowns. Events like this just ruin your life.
12: My big dream was to study in Europe and travel to other countries. Now it's only about being in a safe place and running as fast as possible to save my mental health and my parents' safety.
10: The students say they wouldn't dare to go back to their country as long as the current regime is still in place, and that the search for a safe place is likely to continue long after graduation. Lisa Lui, Vilnius.
0: Lisa Louis' story comes to us from our partners at DW. The voices of the students you heard for their security were interpreted by actors.

0: This is The World. I'm Marco Werman. Extreme weather, as we've frequently seen, can be catastrophic. Knowing the details about what is coming and when can make the difference between life and death. To refine these predictions, national weather agencies are increasingly turning to AI. Florence Rabier is a former director general and director of forecasts for the European Center for Medium Range Weather Forecasts. She says this shift to AI really picked up speed at the beginning of last year.
1: It's just a handful of Met services now, but it's starting to explode at the level of the planet to have this being used.
0: So explain briefly how we predicted the weather before and what AI adds that the already hugely complex models don't do.
1: So before, what we used to do is we used all types of observations from satellite, from weather balloons, from stations, weather stations. We combine all those and we put that in a computer program, which we run on a supercomputer that uses all the laws of physics. And this gives us the weather hour by hour for a few days or a few weeks. Now, that's the traditional physics-based weather forecasting.
0: Right.
1: For the AI, or more precisely, maybe the machine learning models, it's one form of AI. It starts from the same initial points as the traditional physics-based forecast. So it's still based on the physics, the way we combine all these data, satellite, weather balloons, etc. But then instead of running step by step, what is the weather going to be like? It does it from the initial point to another point without calculating all the laws of physics that led from one to another. It's like a statistical link that it has programmed in its head, and it does that much faster. It produces the weather in seconds rather than minutes or hours. So it's still based on physics in a way, because it starts from it and it learned from it. But the great thing is that it's accurate as well.
0: Yeah, I was just about to ask, because, you know, using those variables of physics didn't always provide an accurate forecast. Weathercasters, as you know, are the targets of so much anger. So AI is more accurate.
1: It is more accurate. And what it does in particular is that it can predict some of these weather events earlier. So we can be warned a few hours to up to a day, a couple of days earlier of what's going to happen. So that's very important when we have some extreme weather event, to be able to maybe beat the preparation, if you want, for these extreme weather events by predicting it a bit earlier in time.
0: Well, if we look at the weather in Europe this past summer, it was indisputably extreme. The continent withstood 5 major heat waves. Tens of thousands of deaths are being attributed to that heat. How is AI used to understand what was coming and how to prepare?
1: It's not really understanding. It's starting from the same conditions, but it can predict them with a bit more accuracy and earlier. So for the time being, we're running in parallel to the physics-based model. So it really helps to provide another tool which can provide a better picture of what's going to happen.
0: Without AI predictive modeling, do you believe there would have been more deaths this past summer?
1: Yes, probably, because of preparation for heat waves, for any other event. We know that the warnings that weather services provide are being acted on by society. So the more warning we provide, the better prepared we are, and then we can save some lives, absolutely.
0: So AI isn't infallible. There's research that's been published earlier this year that found that your organization's older numerical model actually outperformed multiple state-of-the-art AI models when it came to forecasting these extreme events. Why do you think that is?
1: Okay, so in a lot of extreme events, actually, AI is doing pretty good. Now, for some really intense winds, for instance, it doesn't yet perform as good. It's a lot to do with the resolution. And by resolution, I mean the definition of how many points there is on the globe that AI can see. So the weather model started predicting the weather over a grid of about 200 by 200 kilometers. So very coarse grid. And now it's going to kilometer scale. So very fine. Mm. The finer you are, the better you can predict, for instance, an intense wind storm. And most AI models now are not yet at this resolution, having all these parameters at very fine resolution, like the physics-based model. So they are not yet performing as well sometimes in some intense phenomena. I'm pretty sure they will, and it's coming.
0: Where do the hurdles still stand with AI weather prediction, especially as climate change seems to keep accelerating the unpredictability factor?
1: Yeah, climate change is a good one because the AI models rely on a time series of weather events from the last decades. So if it's changing very rapidly, it will have to be trained and retrained very fast on the new weather conditions. So then it means that it has to be retrained. So the expensive part on a machine learning model, AI, is to do all this training on all these past weather events. And then it's in real time, in operations, it's very fast, but you have to do this retraining. And so it means that it will have to be retrained very fast and very often when the climate changes a lot. Now, where all models can sort of have a hurdle, it's actually measuring all parameters in the atmosphere. So in the end, what will be a bit of a blocking point is, do we have enough observations to really know what's going on everywhere and then being able to simulate it? Do we have enough information in all the valleys, in over all the islands where we have different, you know, geography quite complicated? Do we have enough observations in developing countries where they do not have the resources to have so many weather balloons? So I think if we improve the knowledge of the atmosphere through observations, satellite, but also in situ observations, then both AI and physical models will continue to improve, and the AI models have a bit of an advantage there.
0: Florence Rabier is a former director general and director of forecasts for the European Centre for Medium Range Weather Forecasts. She's now at the main meteorological office in the UK.

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The World comes to you from the Nan and Bill Harris studio in Boston. We're online at theworld.org. With more of our reporting on YouTube, you can find us at The World News GBH. I'm Marco Werman. I predict we will see you right back here tomorrow.

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1: This is Asian View from NHK World Japan. I'm Keiko Kitagawa. Rescue efforts are continuing after flash floods hit an area near the border between Nepal and China last Wednesday. Disaster management officials in Nepal say 1,050 people have been confirmed dead and more than 3,900 remain unaccounted for as of Tuesday. China's state-run media report that 16 people died and more than 540 are missing on the Chinese side. Rain is forecast to continue in the disaster areas through the week. Rescue workers face the risk of secondary disasters such as flooded rivers. Japanese Finance Minister Katayama Satsuki says she and U.S. Treasury Secretary Scott Bessent agree that orderly yen movements are vital for the stability of financial markets. Katayama made that statement after she and Bessent held talks on Monday during a meeting of G20 finance chiefs in North Carolina. She said they agreed that joint efforts between Japan and the U.S. would help stabilize financial markets. Monday marks 1 year since the powerful earthquakes devastated parts of Afghanistan. Many people who lost their homes are still living in tents. A magnitude 6.0 quake struck eastern Afghanistan on August 31st last year. The UN and other organizations said over 8,000 homes were destroyed. Kunar province suffered the worst damage. A local resident described the situation there to NHK.
2: We cannot make arrangements for winter. We have no place to go. We need everything.
1: UN World Food Programme officials say millions of people in Afghanistan face food insecurity. We are broadcasting from NHK in Tokyo.
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10: From CBC News, The World This Hour, I'm Neil Kumar. There are three by-elections taking place in Ontario today. With the Canada-U.S. trade war raging and Premier Doug Ford weighing in, the PCs have been using the issue trying to benefit from what some call a Trump bump. Lorenda Redicop has more.
11: A yellow sticker reading, Stand Up to Trump, has been slapped onto the corner of some PC signs in the riding of Scarborough Southwest. When Premier Doug Ford won his third straight majority a year and a half ago, fighting tariffs was the main part of his platform. Over the weekend, Ford unveiled a giant Lake Ontario sign that reads Now and Always. It's located in another by-election riding, Hamilton East Stoney Creek. Before the renewed trade fight, opposition parties had been reminding people of spending by the Ford government, including hotel stays by MPPs and the $30 million private jet purchase later returned. Interim Liberal leader John Fraser.
12: You know, the summer of scandal got broken up by a little Trump eruption.
11: All the parties hope they've motivated people enough to mark a ballot. By-elections consistently have lower turnout than a general election. Lorenda Redicop, CBC News, Toronto.
10: Three people are dead following a shooting in Minneapolis, including the suspected shooter. The incident took place yesterday afternoon. Two victims were killed, one at the scene and one in hospital. Minneapolis Interim Police Chief Bill Peterson spoke to the media on Wednesday.
13: The shooter is deceased at this time. It is unknown how he died. Four individuals were transported to Hennepin County Medical Center. One of those individuals did not survive. One additional individual died at the scene. In summary, three individuals have died, including the suspected shooter.
10: Three officers were injured but are expected to recover. Palestinian officials say two teenagers have been killed in the occupied West Bank during an attack involving Israeli settlers and troops. The Palestinian Health Ministry says they died in the village of El Mugayir near Ramallah. The Israeli military says its troops were firing at people who were throwing stones. Another beluga whale from marine land that was sent to an aquarium in Chicago has died. Shedd Aquarium says a whale named Rain that came from marine land last month has passed away. Officials at the aquarium also say that another whale named Beethoven that was already a resident has also died. Shedd Aquarium has brought in a total of 10 beluga whales from marine land in Niagara Falls. In the Greater Toronto Area. Tens of thousands of people are without power after extremely dangerous thunderstorms last night. Officials say hailstones were the size of ping pong balls and that some roads have been flooded and closed. There are also vehicles that got stuck under a flooded underpass. Also, a number of trees were downed by raging winds. Victims and survivors of the Tumblr Ridge school shooting are filing a new wave of lawsuits against OpenAI. They accuse the ChatGPT creator of putting profit over children's lives. The attack happened 6 months ago and killed 9 people, including the shooter. Tanya Fletcher reports.
11: The 30 lawsuits filed in California describe the horror experienced that day, including an account from one student who says he survived by playing dead among his fallen classmates as the shooter opened fire in the school library. The lawsuits also include new details of OpenAI's alleged negligence in preventing the shooting.
14: Their safety team said something horrible is going to happen, and the court was right.
11: Jay Edelson is the lawyer representing the plaintiffs. He says OpenAI's safety team repeatedly asked to notify authorities about the shooter's ChatGPT activity 8 months before the tragedy, but that those alerts were ultimately overruled by company leadership, alleged the lawsuits. Meanwhile, a statement from OpenAI's chief strategy officer says, in part, it's completely untrue to say that the people at the center of these challenging decisions do not prioritize safety or that there are, quote, political or public relations factors at play. Tanya Fletcher, CBC News, Vancouver.
10: And that is The World This Hour. For CBC News, I'm Neil Kumar.
0: I'm Saroja Coelho, and you're listening to CBC Radio 1. 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
15: For the longest time, one of the most enduring questions in hip-hop has been, who killed Tupac Shakur? Tupac was killed in a drive-by shooting in 1996, and almost 30 years later, to the day, there's finally a conviction in his murder. I'm Elamine Abdul-Mahmoud. This is Commotion. Taryn Finley is here to talk about this. Taryn, welcome back to the show.
16: So good to be back, Elamine.
15: Of course. Let's just start by saying, can you tell us a little bit more about the person who was convicted this week? Dwayne Keith Davis, he's known as Keefy D. Who is he? What's his connection to Tupac?
16: Yeah, Keefy D and Pac were in rival gangs, essentially. So Keefy D, of course, associated with the Southside Crips, and Pac with Mob Pyrus, along with Suge Knight. And their beef was really interlaced in between the beef between Suge Knight's Death Row Records and Diddy's Bad Boy Records. So that's where we kind of get the kind of East Coast, West Coast beef. Even though Keefy D obviously based in L.A., there are theories that he was this West Coast gang member who was kind of doing the East Coast dirty work in that entire rap beef. Like, that's been kind of like a longstanding theory. But essentially, yeah, they were rival gang members.
15: I mentioned in the introduction there that Tupac was killed in 1996. How was Keefy D identified as Tupac's killer so long after Tupac's death?
16: I mean, he identified himself. He told on himself in so many instances, not only just recently in the memoir that he shared, but also originally in 2008, he talked to investigators, and this was an investigation about actually Notorious B.I.G.'s death, but he ended up implicating himself in Pac's murder while they were investigating Biggie's. And then again, he spoke to the Las Vegas police, in which obviously Pac's murder occurred in 2009. But what really escalated this indictment again was his memoir and a series of interviews that he did, you know, promoting it in beforehand, essentially bragging and admitting to the crime.
15: I should say, so Pac's killed in 1996, and then we sort of, what we end up with is years and years and years of a bunch of names floating around. Keefe D's name has been floating around for some time, like ever since that death actually happened. But as you mentioned, he admitted to something in his memoir. So he admits in his memoir to being the one in the car to hand over the gun in interviews, but he pleaded not guilty in the trial. What do you make of the way that he positioned himself actively in connection to Tupac's murder?
16: I mean, it was really interesting is, again, this memoir is called Compton Street Legend. He wanted the cred and the accolades that came with being associated with the fall of this great rapper in these interviews, in the book. But he essentially changed his tune, obviously, when it was time to face the repercussions, when it was time to enter that plea deal in this specific trial. Was really funny to me. I mean, obviously, you know, we don't know Keefe D as a rapper, but MF Doom has this song called in which the lyrics go, rap snitches telling all their business, sitting in the court and be their own star witness. And that's what we saw in this. Yeah. We would have not had this trial, this conviction, 30 years, literally almost to the date of Pac's death, had Keefe D not gone on record and implicated himself in connection to this, in what he was, you know, what essentially the book said was kind of a quote, true story.
15: Yeah.
16: But, you know, him saying otherwise on the stand.
15: Yeah, there's a gap, right? There's a gap between what he said on the stand in terms of pleading not guilty to this, and also the stuff that he proudly wrote in the memoir. Because as you sort of mentioned, there's something about wanting to be associated with hip hop history and be a part of claiming the credit for Pac's death. This trial's been is not a short trial. It's been going on for weeks. We heard from 25 witnesses. In terms of, like, just as you were following that trial, what were some of the key points of that trial for you?
16: Oh my goodness. One of the biggest kind of turning points, I think, was that they found in a 2023 raid of Keefe D's home, this scrapbook of news articles, magazine cover, like there was a Vibe magazine cover from that year of Pac on it. And, you know, just related clippings to his murder, as if it almost felt like I was kind of watching a movie and you know, seeing a kind of like, you know, big enterprise killer basically like admiring their work. Not saying that, you know, that specifically is what happened, but that was what the mood felt like
15: collecting a scrapbook seeing, of all these headlines. Yeah.
16: Exactly. And like the details essentially, so defense didn't actually say why, like they gave no reason why these things were in his home. But, you know, what also was striking to that question was the fact that Pac's family was there front and center every day. And you can only imagine how re-traumatized they were during this entire trial. And of course, the sigh of relief that they're probably feeling right now that it's over. I mean, this was something to see. It was something to follow.
15: Yeah, I mean, the idea is like waiting for 30 years for this day, and then it's now finally here. I can imagine the gigantic relief. And I just say, for more on the actual trial, people should go check out CBC News. But right now, I just want to talk a little bit about the public interest that there is that's been over Tupac's murder over the years. There's been so many documentaries, there's been many miniseries, there's been a lot of music about this. And obviously, he's still kind of occupied a gigantic place in pop culture long after his death. Why do you think Tupac has captured this, all of this attention, do you think?
16: Man, I mean, Pac was murdered at his prime. He was 25. He had just released, you know, just earlier in that year, All Eyes on Me. And that was what a lot of folks, you know, credit as like, you know, kind of his magnum opus. That was, you know, he was at his lyrical, at his poetic peak. And, you know, he was getting into movies. We'd seen him in Juice. We'd seen him in Poetic Justice. And he had cemented himself as this cultural phenomenon that was, and his star was only rising. Mm-hmm. So we know that, like, Pac has, you cannot talk about the story of hip hop without talking about Pac. You cannot talk about the story of Black youth in America and how they saw themselves and how they may have found like fight, revolution, et cetera, without talking about Pac's music. I mean, we have artists like Kendrick, who, you know, and so many others who cite Pac as being this giant in hip hop, in rap, in the cultural generally. And unfortunately, his death represents the fact that, you know, a lot of what he talked about in his music about America not caring about Black youth, about young Black men. And unfortunately, you know, that is why we didn't get resolution 30 years ago. And, you know, we're kind of coming around and seeing it fortunately now.
15: I think that there's a degree to me, I think, of the interest in Pac and the unfulfilled potential, right? The idea of like losing someone who was at the top of their game at 25 years old, and you just go, this person is about to change the face of this entire genre, and then you lose him right there and then. And then from there on, all of the mourning and all of the grief of that potential ends up being sort of wrapped up in this one story, right? And sort of a reflection of like, okay, we lost Pac, what does this mean? And then like over and over and over, you just see younger rappers saying, that's my North Star. That's the person I'd like to reference. And so I guess like maybe I can ask you this. We see the story, we arrive here, and we arrive at this conviction, right? At no point does that mean sort of closing the story on Pac. But what do you think this conviction means for the world of hip hop more broadly? Like as we sort of understand this landing point and this solving of this mystery, what do you think that means?
16: I honestly don't know. I feel like I'm still processing that. But what I hope it brings about is, especially because, you know, unfortunately, Pac's murder, Biggie's murder, they're not anomalies. We see so many rappers taken from us so soon. And, you know, the genre is only, you know, just a little over 50 years old, but so many of the young folks that we see end up becoming victims to these crimes. I really hope that there is a cultural change around the idea of snitching. I hope that there, you know, is more value placed and more justice that comes to these lives. And, you know, I know a lot of people have talked about, you know, the renewed interest in potentially, you know, solving Biggie's murder.
15: Yeah, like, Biggie was killed less than a year later after Pac.
16: Exactly. Yeah. Exactly. So, you know, I really hope that some of these cold cases and also just some of these ongoing, you know, occurrences are solved and that there is a huge reduction in the amount of Black life in hip hop that we see lost.
15: I'll tell you this, Taryn, I'm 38 years old, so this case has been unresolved for most of my life. And it had been one of those things where, as a hip-hop fan, you just kind of come to understand and say, that's a thing that will never really be answered. And so I'm with you in terms of like this idea of still processing, still trying to figure out what this means, because it feels like a new reality we've entered, because I think in my mind I was like, oh, that's just a thing we'll never actually get an answer to. So it feels a little bit, you know, a little bit surreal, to be honest with you, to have this case kind of resolved in this manner. So thank you so much for being on the show today to reflect on this a little bit. Really appreciate your time.
16: Absolutely. Absolutely. Thank you.
15: Of course. Thank you, friend. Taryn Finley is a culture reporter. She was in Brooklyn, New York.

0: I'm Alamin Abdul Mahmoud, and this is Commotion. And we're going to switch gears now and talk about another story in music. What you're listening to right now is a song called Gentlewoman by English R&B singer Cleo Soule. It is the title track from her latest album. And honestly, like, I think you can hear it in the music right now. Like, can we just bring up the music for just a moment? Like, this is music that lowers your blood pressure as you are listening to it. Jay Smooth is here to talk about one of the chillest and perhaps most underrated albums of the year. Jay's good to see you, pal. How you doing?
1: Good to be here.
0: Listen, Pablo the Don recommended Gentlewoman the last time that you were here, and then you were, as that recommendation was happening, you were nodding incredibly enthusiastically. Before we get into the record, could you just give us a little bit more about who Cleo Soule is?
1: Yeah, so starting around 2019, there was this sort of mysterious British music collective named SALT, S-A-U-L-T, that started just dropping albums online with no promotion, no information about who the musicians were, but just this incredible mix of different black musical styles from soul, funk, reggae, Afrobeat, gospel, with this rich live instrumentation and lyrics that were speaking perfectly to that Black Lives Matter moment and all the other madness of the world. And eventually people figured out that this SALT collective was led by the really dope UK singer-songwriter Cleo Soule and her husband and creative partner, the producer Inflow, who also works with Adele, Michael Kiwanuka, a bunch of other great UK artists. And as SALT has kept on dropping those projects, Cleo Soule has also released a series of equally great solo albums that kind of zero in on a more intimate, personal version of what SALT has been doing, with lyrics that are sort of more personal and about family and healing. And as you can hear, it's just this really quietly nourishing music that I'm a huge fan of.
0: Oh, quietly nourishing is a beautiful way to describe it. You know what? Let's do another track off Gentlewoman. This song is called Their Smiles Are Not the Same.

0: Jay, I gotta say, like as we talk about with Sade, as we talk about with Jill Scott, as we talk about with a lot of other artists, like there's music that maybe your body feels before your brain registers. How are you feeling about this new Gentlewoman album?
1: I love it. Yeah, I think it's, you mentioned Jill Scott, and I think when we discussed her latest album on here, I said the record really feels like a home-cooked meal.
0: Yeah.
1: And I think that's what every Cleo Soul project feels like that, and this one just as much as the others. It just feels like she's coming over to my house like, listen, I know things are crazy out there, but I'm here. Things are going to be all right. You know, we can ride this out. I feel you. I get it. And you know, the lyrics still very personal, introspective, and the vibes are just so mellow. And just, it's hard to talk about Cleo Soul without lapsing into cliche that sounds kind of overly earnest, but it just feels like such, it's just like she radiates this healing energy as soon as you put the music on.
0: I actually do think that there's something useful and powerful about artists that actually there's no other way to describe them but cliche, because you're like, no, they actually do that thing, the thing that you're sometimes hoping to grasp at, you know? This is Cleo Soul's fifth solo album to date. Is she doing something new here, or is she kind of honing on something that has already been kind of a part of the water and just getting a little bit, you know, closer to it?
1: Think lyrically, it does somewhat reflect some new chapters of her life. She's a little further along in her journey of motherhood. And I think Cleo and Inflow's religious faith has been coming more to the fore lyrically. But overall, I do think it lands as in a similar pocket as previous ones. And I've seen some fans kind of lovingly suggest it's a little samey, and they'd like to hear her branch out a little more. But I don't feel that way at all. I mean, I think she puts out records that, as opposed to a lot of other albums that just sound like a collection of hit singles, like I feel like she puts out albums that I want to just put on from front to back and vibe to and live with. So the songs being in a somewhat similar pocket doesn't really bother me. I feel like it's a great pocket that I'm happy to hear her in.
0: I was going to say, like, there are artists that actually specifically go to because they exist in that pocket. And, you know, we talked about Erykah Badu earlier this week on the show. Sade sort of does the same thing. And I think, like, you hear the influences from folks like Erykah Badu or Stevie Wonder, Sade, like, on this record. But, like, the greats aside, like, how do you define Cleo Soul's music? How do you describe it to other people?
1: Yeah, I think it's hard to define because it has that sort of 70s R&B soul instrumentation and production, kind of like Stevie or Roberta Flack, you know. The mellow, serene vibes definitely evoke Sade for sure. But it doesn't sound like a straight-up throwback. It's not like a Bruno Mars situation where it almost just sounds like a cover.

0: Yeah, I'm done. Maybe this is like, hey, here's music that you listen to if you just kind of like need to heal for a bit. I will say, like, in preparation for this conversation, you know, kind of like look around and try to see some interviews with Clio Soul. Not a lot, you know. Clio Soul is a bit of an elusive and enigmatic figure. Does not a lot of do interviews, and they'll do a lot of even live performances. Does that affect how you enjoy this music? You're like, oh, I want to know more about this person. You kind of go like, no, I'm fine. Just give me the music. I don't need to know anything else about the artist.
1: Yeah, I appreciate when the status quo nowadays is to know so much about most artists' personal lives and their opinion on every little thing in the world. You know, I appreciate both Clio and Inflow being pretty reclusive and just coming back around when they have some music and letting the music speak. You know, I think, especially for Clio, I think that makes the music feel that much more precious and intimate. Like she's coming back around to make this personal connection with us once again. And I think compared to a lot of artists where I can go online and trace exactly how each lyric tracks with Gracie Abrams is dating my ex. And these lines are specifically about that.
0: Yeah.
1: With not knocking the Phoebe Bridgers album. That's a really good album too. But
0: yeah.
1: But
0: you know the stories behind them. Yeah.
1: Right. With Clio Soul, I feel like her being more private and connecting to us through the music, it lets me take her lyrics and adapt it to whatever is going on in my life. And I feel like, well, I don't know exactly what she's going through, but I feel like she gets it. And I think having music that leaves it open to make that kind of connection, I think has a certain type of value.
0: I will say to that end, though, it does end up affecting the level of attention that an album gets, right? Like you know, you've seen Clio Soul pop up on places like Pitchfork and other places before, but not a lot of press that follows, you know, a release of an album like this. Why do you think she's not getting the same attention right now? Like, is there something about Clio Soul that actually like makes you go, actually, it doesn't lend itself to doing a press run, a traditional kind of album press run?
1: Yeah, it's interesting. I mean, I'm still hoping that more coverage will come around for the record. But I don't think Clio Soul needs that as much as another artist might. You know, they made their name in large part by these sort of mysterious out of nowhere salt releases that spread by word of mouth. And for a long time, I kind of felt like my friends and I, you know, my music nerd community online were among the select few that knew about Clio Soul, at least here in the States.
0: Yeah.
1: And then she came to New York and sold out Radio City Music Hall. And I said, oh, okay, I guess a lot of people are up on Clio Soul. So I think she's one of those artists that when she comes around with more music, even if it doesn't get as much traditional press, I think the music is going to find its way to her people. So I'm pretty confident that that connection will stay strong.
0: I'll tell you, the delight to me is that if the music feels like a home-cooked meal, so does your evaluation of this album. So I really appreciate your time. Jay Smooth, has been so nice to have you on the show, man. Thank you so much for being here.
1: My pleasure.
0: Of course. Jay Smooth is a veteran hip-hop broadcaster and culture critic based in New York. Clio Soul's album, Gentle Woman, is out now.

That is a bit of Let Me Cry by Clear Soul. Clear Soul's new album, Gentle Woman, is out now. That is it for the show today, but we will be back tomorrow. And tomorrow, I'm really excited about tomorrow's show because we're going to have Donovan Woods on. We're going to have culture writer Elizabeth Renzetti on. And we are going to be talking about how ever since U.S. President Donald Trump signed that executive order to rename Lake Ontario, you've seen Canadians rally around Lake Ontario. I mean, I was at the Blue Rodeo show and they closed it out with Hasn't Hit Me Yet. And they've got that line where they yell down in the middle of Lake Ontario. And the whole place went wild. I think there's an interesting conversation to be had about that. That is going to be on tomorrow's show. In the meantime, my name is Elamine Abdul Mahmoud. This show is called Commotion. If you're not doing anything tomorrow, would you please come hang with us? Have a great day. Talk to you then.

This is We Regret to Inform You. Today we bring you the story of a man who got fired for washing his hands. Join me, won't you, as we travel back to the year 1846 in Vienna, Austria.

0: Ignaz Semmelweis was the chief resident of obstetrics at the largest maternity hospital in the world. Educated at the universities of Pest and Vienna, Semmelweis was known for asking so many questions in school he disrupted the class. He would study liberal arts, then law, before pursuing medicine and earning his doctorate. By age 28, the Hungarian obstetrician oversaw two separate wards at Vienna General Hospital, one led by doctors, the other by midwives.
1: Will you realize Vienna waits for you?
0: At this time in history, across much of the world, the vast majority of pregnant women delivered their children at home. In the mid-18th century, under 1% of UK women delivered in maternity hospitals. By the year 1900, still only 5% of American women would choose to give birth in hospital. Home births were the norm. In fact, prior to the 19th century, the term home birth didn't exist, because having a baby at home, surrounded by female relatives and likely a midwife, was standard care. But as the modernization of hospitals and early iterations of pain management began to change the conversation around childbirth, some women began opting for doctor-led births. The thinking being that obstetricians, male doctors specializing in the care of pregnant women, would provide superior outcomes for women and their babies. But as Dr. Semmelweis analyzed the outcomes of the women who gave birth in his hospital, he realized that wasn't the case. Women in hospitals all across Europe were dying at alarming rates following childbirth. The cause? A mysterious sudden onset of symptoms doctors dubbed puerperal fever, or childbed fever. Within 24 hours after giving birth, mothers were developing raging fevers, pale skin, painful abscesses, leading to near unavoidable death. It was so prevalent that childbed fever became the number two leading cause of death for women, second only to tuberculosis. It was so common at that time that physicians resignedly wrote it off as simply the way it was, a women's issue, nothing to worry about. But Semmelweis was worried about it, so he took a closer look at the data. The chief resident compared the mortality rates of the women who gave birth in his midwifery ward to the women who gave birth in his doctor-led ward. And there he found a glaring discrepancy. Under the care of the midwives, 3.6% of women were dying after childbirth. In his doctor-staffed ward, that percentage jumped to 18. 18% of the women under the care of his doctors were dying. In 1773, a prominent British obstetrician attributed childbed fever to the following: the tightness of petticoats, the weight of items in the pockets of petticoats, heavy blankets, spending too much time in close quarters with friends, family, or acquaintances, inhaling too much smoke from, say, cooking fires, mixing strong liquor with warm water, cold drinks, and damp houses. By the 1840s, some of the perceived causes of childbed fever included bad hospital air, bad blood, overcrowding, and spontaneous sickness due to the onset of lactation. But one by one, Semmelweis debunked those theories. The ventilation system in the doctor's ward was the same as that of the midwifery ward. Bloodletting, or removal of blood from the body, didn't help the patients. The midwifery ward was more crowded than its physician-led counterpart, and spontaneous lactation sickness didn't explain why breastfeeding women who gave birth at home or under the care of the midwives remained healthy. so Semmelweis looked at other factors, the diets and lifestyles of the women, but those were largely consistent regardless of the ward. He looked at different religious affiliations, but again, the correlation wasn't there. So Semmelweis looked at the positions in which the women gave birth, on their backs, on their sides, and still, no patterns emerged. Women in Austria at that time were not permitted to attend medical school, which led Semmelweis to wonder, was pregnant women's, quote, embarrassment giving birth in front of male doctors leading to this spontaneous illness? When a woman died of childbed fever, a priest would ring a bell up and down the halls of the hospital. Semmelweis wondered if that bell was scaring these poor laboring women to death. So he put an end to that ritual. But as word began to spread that doctor-assisted births were more dangerous than midwife-assisted births, laboring women rushed to the physician's ward, began begging doctors to be admitted into the midwifery ward instead. Statistically, it had become safer to give birth in the street than under the care of the doctors. Semmelweis said it was all so inexplicable. Everything was in question. The only unquestionable reality was that women were dying. He made a giant chart outlining 64 variables between the two wards, but nothing concrete emerged. Then one day, one of his male doctors fell ill. One morning at the hospital morgue, a doctor was performing a routine autopsy when a medical student accidentally nicked the doctor's finger with a scalpel. Some hours later, that doctor developed a raging fever, pale skin, and painful abscesses. Soon after, he died. It was determined he'd succumbed to childbed fever. That was odd, because that doctor was neither a woman nor pregnant. But upon examination, Semmelweis discovered something notable. The doctor had been performing an autopsy on one of the women who had died of childbed fever when his finger was cut. Huh. So Semmelweis pulled up the schedules of all the doctors under his supervision. In the morning, they would perform autopsies. Then they would go straight to the maternity ward and spend their afternoons delivering babies. No gloves during, no hand washing in between. Now, as cringeworthy as that sounds to present day ears, wearing gloves and hand washing was not standard practice in 1847, even for doctors, nor was disinfecting their surgical instruments. In fact, 1847 predated germ theory of disease, which explained things like bacteria, by nearly two decades. Without any understanding of pathogens, it was normal for doctors to go from patient to patient, from patient to corpse, and corpse to patient without washing their hands. So, given everything obstetricians were taught in medical school and the prevailing standard practices of the time, Semmelweis was stumped. Then he realized, over in the midwifery ward, zero autopsies were performed. And therein lay the first undeniable correlation since Semmelweis began his investigation. There was something being transferred between the bodies in the morgue and the women in the delivery room by way of the doctors tending to both. Semmelweis didn't know how it worked or what actually was being transferred, but for now, he'd call it cadaverous particles. Semmelweis felt profound guilt. Having performed many autopsies himself before delivering babies, he wondered if he too might have contributed to this epidemic, this horrific loss of life. So Semmelweis decided to test his cadaverous particle theory and ordered his doctors to wash their hands and their instruments in chlorinated lime solution between each patient. Now, what Dr. Semmelweis didn't really know was that chlorine is one of the most effective disinfectants. He just figured it was strong enough to get rid of the smell left behind on the hands of doctors who'd just performed autopsies. And perhaps if the smell was gone, the cadaverous particles would also disappear. Within 6 months of his mandated hand-washing policy, the death rate among pregnant women at his hospital dropped from 18.7% to 4.5%. By the one-year mark, it had dropped further to 1.2%. Less than that of the midwifery ward. For 2 full months, they reported 0 deaths from childbed fever. Fatalities had dropped by over 90%. So Semmelweis implemented his hand-washing policy in the midwifery ward as well, and the 2% fatality rate there dropped even further. The results were undeniable. His method was saving women's lives. Semmelweis couldn't wait to share his findings with other doctors. But the other doctors didn't share in his enthusiasm. Many doctors were skeptical of the fact there could be enough invisible matter left on one's hands to transmit sickness. Others believed cadaverous particles was too casual a hypothesis, more superstitious than scientific. And until Mr. Semmelweis could provide conclusive evidence supporting his theory, it was not to be taken seriously. One doctor in Prague called his idea naive. His former boss advised Semmelweis to, quote, "keep yourself to what is old, for that is good. If our ancestors have proven it to be good, why should we not do as they did? Mistrust new ideas." Urging his former pupil to study less and obey more, adding, he had no need for learned men. But even those who didn't resignedly pass puerperal fever off as simply the way it was, rejected the chief resident's findings because though deaths declined 90%, there were still some cases that remained. Inexplicable cases, by Semmelweis logic. But the prevailing reaction was insult. Doctors were healers, and to imply otherwise was disrespectful. The only bad blood seemed to be between Semmelweis and his fellow physicians. A gentleman's hands, they said, cannot carry disease. You're listening to We Regret to Inform You. If you're enjoying this episode, you might also like our Listener Rejection Stories episode from season 5, where listeners left us voicemails telling us their stories, their vulnerabilities, and the lessons they learned along the way. You can find that episode and more in our podcast archives. When Ignaz Semmelweis's 2-year term as chief resident at Vienna General was up for renewal, the hospital chose to terminate his contract. Semmelweis applied for a clinical faculty position, but his former boss blocked all clinical opportunities. The hospital where he'd spent 2 years improving outcomes for patients 20-fold washed their hands of him. Semmelweis was granted a teaching post at another institution, but there he was barred from accessing patients. Semmelweis was confused. humiliated. His theory saved hundreds of lives and had the power to save thousands more. The proof was in the data. Despondent, it's said he started passing out flyers on the street, urging women to demand their doctors wash their hands. But of course, his warnings were dismissed as the ramblings of a disgraced man. Semmelweis became increasingly isolated until he was essentially run out of Vienna. Without him, Vienna General Hospital reversed its hand-washing policies. As a result, its postpartum mortality rate surged once again. Back home in Budapest, the only job Semmelweis could find was an unpaid position in obstetrics at a smaller university hospital. There, his superior would reject all hand-washing practices, reportedly calling Semmelweis crazy and unstable. But there, Semmelweis continued to treat women for 6 years. And when that same superior left his post, Semmelweis replaced him. His first order of business, to implement hand washing and instrument washing. Within months, pregnant women's mortality rates at this hospital dropped to under 1%, while other hospitals in Europe remained steady at 15%. But Semmelweis had made powerful enemies. One medical journal in Vienna wrote that it was time Semmelweis stopped the nonsense about the chlorine hand wash. So, Semmelweis decided to publish his own works, explaining and defending his theory. In 500 pages, he outlined his years of anecdotal evidence, while simultaneously attacking his critics. He called the doctors unwilling to wash their hands murderers and partners in a massacre. He wrote an open letter to his fellow doctors, underlining the weight on his conscience that thousands upon thousands of mothers and infants had perished, lives that could have been saved. Semmelweis said the killing must end, and to bring it to an end, he would stand guard, that whoever dared to promote dangerous doctrines about childbed fever would find in Semmelweis a resolute opponent. But prominent and influential scientists publicly rejected his doctrine.

years that followed, alongside his singular focus on childbed fever, Semmelweis developed major depression. It's speculated he may have also begun exhibiting signs of dementia. His wife and trusted colleagues insisted Semmelweis receive mental health treatment at what was then called an insane asylum. But upon entering the institution, Semmelweis put up a fight, and in a struggle with the guards, his hand was cut. Some hours later, Semmelweis began developing a raging fever, pale skin, and painful abscesses. And within 2 weeks, he had succumbed to general sepsis, the very infection he dedicated his life's work trying to prevent. Ignaz Semmelweis was just 47 years old. A funeral was held for Semmelweis, but only a handful of people attended. He was replaced at the university hospital, and his successor reversed his hand-washing policies. The maternal death rate jumped again. There were no questions and no objections. But over the following years, something interesting happened. In the 1860s, a French scientist named Louis Pasteur discovered that microscopic germs, invisible to the naked eye, caused human infections, disproving what was previously understood, that infectious disease was brought on spontaneously within the body or by bad blood. Soon after that, German doctor Robert Koch would prove that specific germs caused specific disease, isolating the bacteria behind tuberculosis and cholera. Germ theory of disease would be regarded as the single most important discovery in the history of medicine, leading to developments in disease prevention and treatment, like vaccines, antibiotics, and a widespread public understanding that hygiene, namely hand washing, plays a massive role in preventing the spread of infection. Antisepsis measures were introduced into hospitals, effectively ending childbed fever. And 20 years after his death, doctors and scientists began lauding Dr. Ignaz Semmelweis as the first healthcare worker to have demonstrated that scrubbing up between procedures and sterilizing medical instruments saves lives. Semmelweis's body was laid to rest in his birthplace of Budapest, where his childhood home would be converted into the Semmelweis Museum of Medical History. Three hospitals, two in Hungary and one in Austria, were named after Dr. Semmelweis. And the university hospital where Semmelweis worked prior to his death would change its name from the University of Pest to Semmelweis University. A towering plaque honoring Semmelweis was sculpted and placed in the gardens of the Vienna General Hospital. A planet was named after Semmelweis. In March 2020, Google put out a special iteration of its landing page in honor of the Hungarian obstetrician to encourage people to wash their hands in the midst of the COVID-19 pandemic. And Dr. Ignaz Semmelweis, the man once called insane, naive, and disrespectful to doctors, who was fired from his job, barred from treating patients, disgraced and ousted from the medical world, would go down in history as the savior of mothers, the pioneer of antiseptic policy, and the father of hand washing.

0: At every point in history, the world was in dire need of new ideas. Yet, the world fears change. Rejection is the default reaction. It's the great contradiction of the human condition, because new ideas propel us forward. But new ideas also create anxiety, uncertainty, and the need to cling to the familiar. That herd mentality, in turn, heaps criticism and ridicule on the person who dares to champion new thinking. In our story today, Semmelweis was dismissed as unstable, ignorant, crazy, and lacking in credibility. Yet, Semmelweis's idea would eventually save millions of lives. It underscores how difficult it is to present a new idea. It takes courage, perseverance, and fortitude. The rejections will come from powerful sources, the gatekeepers, the press, and even your peers. When that happens, it's so easy to retreat. All Ignaz Semmelweis wanted was for doctors to wash their hands. The tiniest of requests, earth-shattering in its importance. Rejection doesn't mean your idea is wrong. It often means your idea is shaking the foundations of the establishment. So many of us stop trying when we get powerful resistance, and that's a shame, because your idea just might change the world. All these years later, Ignaz Semmelweis is celebrated and revered around the world. Hospitals, schools, and even a planet have been named after him. And there's one more thing that bears his name. It's called the Semmelweis reflex. It is defined as the tendency to reject compelling new ideas simply because they contradict established beliefs. Every person who has changed the world with an idea had to battle the status quo. History remembers the brave ones. Never, ever give up.
1: 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Richard Feynman.

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1: 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Calypso, Kez the Band, Michelle Montano, Bob Marley, Bounty Killer. 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
2: From CBC News, The World This Hour, I'm Neil Kumar. BC's official opposition has lost two more MLAs, marking nine departures from the Conservative Party since mid-August. All have cited concerns with the direction of the party since it elected a new leader in May. Georgie Smythe explains.
3: If you don't have a well-rounded party on the right of center, you simply don't form government.
4: Peter Miliband, now an independent MLA, was the first to leave the BC Conservatives last month. Eight others have followed, including two yesterday. They all say there's been a shift in the party's values under leader Kerry-Lynn Finlay. The BC Conservatives declined an interview and said in a statement, the caucus remains focused on the work British Columbians elected us to do.
5: We have this more social conservative, harder version of conservatism.
4: Stuart Prest is a political scientist at the University of British Columbia. He says there's an emerging space in BC politics to give another option to voters.
5: Looking to capture votes on the right, but also perhaps some of those voters who are frustrated with the NDP.
4: That could come from a new centre-right party that Peter Miliband and another departed conservative MLA says they'll be launching by the time the legislature is back in early October. Georgie Smythe, CBC News, Vancouver.
2: There are new calls for Canadians to boycott U.S. travel amid the escalating trade war. Visits had been rebounding slightly this summer after months of decline, but in border towns, new tariffs are putting a financial chill on tourism. Alexander Silberman reports.
6: In Burlington, Vermont, less than an hour's drive from the Canadian border, the usually bustling downtown is noticeably quieter as Canadians, angered by U.S. tariffs, stay away with renewed conviction.
7: For restaurants and hotels, it's devastating.
6: Mark Bouchette is owner of Homeport, a downtown shop. He says Vermont's tourism industry is hurting. In a typical year, 750,000 Canadians visit the state. But in 2025, and again this year, Canadian credit card spending plummeted by more than 40%. Jeff Lawson is vice president of tourism for the Lake Champlain Region Chamber of Commerce. He says officials are accepting there might be no convincing most Canadians to return.
8: We really don't know that we can market our way through somebody's moral decisions.
6: For now, the politics, simply too much for many Canadians to put aside. Alexander Silberman, CBC News, Burlington, Vermont.
2: Another beluga whale from Marineland that was sent to Chicago's Shedd Aquarium has died. Officials say a whale named Rain, who arrived from Marineland in mid-August, has passed away. They also say that another whale named Beethoven, that was already a resident, has also died. New York's Mayor Zoran Mamdani has announced a one-year ban on artificial intelligence in public elementary and middle schools. That includes children up to the age of 14.
9: I have yet to see a study showing that AI is beneficial for students in elementary and middle school, with the exception, of course, of research sponsored by the very corporations that stand to profit.
2: Mamdani says that while the school system will embrace new technology, the aim is for AI not to replace student-teacher interaction. Lululemon has launched a new program where consumers can sell to each other or buy return clothing that has been refurbished. Ina Sadu has more.
10: The Canadian consumer is very hungry for secondhand items.
11: Lululemon has launched its Like New program in Canada. Customers can sell their own used gear to others through Lululemon, and Lululemon can clean and resell some returns at a reduced price. The athletic wear giant has partnered with Tursus Solutions, which just opened a 25,000-square-foot facility in Calgary. The Denver-based company uses its unique liquid CO2 technology to clean return clothing, which is then refurbished and packaged for resale.
10: Everything comes out really like new, as Lululemon calls it.
11: Tursus CEO Peter Whitcomb says more brands are realizing they can sell the same item again. Other brands in Canada, including IKEA, Canada Goose, and Arc'teryx, have similar programs. Ina Sidhu, CBC News, Calgary.
2: And that is The World This Hour. For CBC News, I'm Neil Kumar.
1: 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I'm Saroja Coelho. Next, from the BBC, People Fixing the World.
12: This is the documentary from the BBC World Service.
13: Let's imagine your body is a house and there is a small fire. This small fire is what we call an infection.
12: I'm Becky Green. 8 years ago, that small fire arrived in my life.
13: Normally, your immune system acts like firefighters trying to put it out.
12: At 32 weeks pregnant, I gave birth to twin boys, born 8 weeks early.
13: However, in sepsis, the firefighters lose control. And instead of stopping the fire, they flood and destroy the whole house.
12: Sepsis. A word I'd never really taken notice of before, but in the years that followed seemed to be everywhere.
13: The body overreacts to an infection and begins to cause organ failure, affecting the kidneys, lungs, or heart. It is a very serious situation and a race against clock. Every minute counts to save the patient's life.
12: Bobby survived, but Jesse did not, dying from abdominal sepsis at 6 days old. As critical care doctor Rosa Mendes says, stopping sepsis is a race against time, often against the odds. But that is beginning to change, thanks to an extraordinary global movement to raise awareness and save lives. From the BBC World Service, this is Fighting the Silent Killer. According to the World Health Organization, 20% of global deaths are caused by sepsis. For every 1,000 hospitalised patients, they estimate 15 will develop sepsis as a complication of receiving healthcare. It is deadlier than bowel, prostate and lung cancer combined. And somewhere in the world, someone dies of sepsis every 3 seconds. So, how do we stop it? I'm looking at some of the solutions that exist globally. For many years, sepsis was misunderstood. We knew it was something that often appeared towards the end of life. But only in the past decade have we truly understood that sepsis is often the cause of death. In fact, it's been something humans have been grappling with for thousands of years.
14: Even from the days of Hippocrates, you may hear of blood poisoning. People speak about sepsis. They may speak about hectic fever.
12: Tex Kassoun is a professor of paediatrics at the University of British Columbia in Canada and president of the Global Sepsis Alliance.
14: One of the issues over the years were, before we had microscopes, we weren't aware of infections. As a genesis of this, we spoke about the bad humors in the air, etc. But when we realized there was infection causing these, the next step was the infections were classified depending on parts of the body, for instance, or what was affected. So you may have pneumonia, diarrheal diseases, you may have malaria, cholera, etc., how diseases were classified. What individuals or people did not realize to some extent was that sepsis was the final common pathway to death and disability from all these infections. It is when the body's immune response reacts in such a way that it attacked vital organs in the body.
12: Part of Tex's job has been to understand the data around sepsis, to communicate the scale of the problem.
14: Sepsis in many times was considered a secondary diagnosis causing death. For instance, if you had cancer and you got an infection and died from cancer or trauma, the death was classified as a traumatic death or a death due to cancer. Sepsis was considered in the so-called garbage codes, secondary causes of death. And we were able to ferret that out. If we move ahead until last year, we published an updated paper which incorporated the COVID era, and severe COVID is sepsis. So at that time now, we have across the world 166 million cases of sepsis and 22 million deaths. So the previous report showed that sepsis was implicated in 1 in 5 deaths in the world, and now during the COVID period was 1 in 3.
12: So now we understand the astonishing amount of lives sepsis takes around the world. How does that help us fight it?
14: the magic rallies to convey it to the rest of the world, to the general public, to policymakers and politicians, such that something could be done about it. There's no point us saying there's a tsunami coming this way. We know what it is, but we're not moving to higher ground. And I think that that's where we are right now. And that has been the entire goal of the Global Sepsis Alliance, to end preventable deaths from sepsis.
15: I'd never heard of sepsis at this point, and obviously hindsight is a wonderful thing.
12: 15 years ago, actors Clara Francis and Jason Watkins lost their 2-year-old daughter Maud to sepsis.
16: Maudie was just 2.5 when she died, but she was the younger sister of Bessie, and she was born in 2008.
15: She was very chilled and happy, relaxed, easy.
16: Cheeky, sang a lot.
15: Very, just very full of joy and smiles.
16: Late 2010. It was a very, very cold winter.
15: She had a cold over Christmas. And like kids get colds every other week. So you're very laissez-faire about it.
16: I took her to the GP, didn't I think, the first time. Because I thought that it might have gone to her chest. That was what I was sort of concerned about. And she said, oh, I'll be fine, you know, it'll go away. Just treat it like Calpol and that sort of stuff, and it should burn itself out, as it were.
12: But over the next few days, Maud didn't improve and was diagnosed in A&E with croup.
15: My instinct was like, this is quite serious. But then once a consultant says to you, this is what it is, there's no need to worry, I was like, okay.
12: When the symptoms didn't ease, they returned to hospital on New Year's Eve.
15: So we decided to take her to the hospital. So the four of us ran around the corner, jumped in our car and drove back to the A&E where we'd been the day before. And she was sitting on my lap.
16: And wasn't well.
15: You know, she was clearly struggling to breathe.
16: Struggling to breathe and losing, about to lose consciousness. So it's trying to keep her awake. I can't believe Bessie was in the car with us.
15: Yeah, I mean, all of this, you're like, wow, this is...
16: We went straight in. You know, she's given gas and air and calmed down, and the doctor on call there said, oh, it's croup. Really, it was just gas and air. It seemed to help. And then slowly she was feeling better. I think they gave her steroids as well, and she was calm.
12: Sepsis starts with an infection, but it can take many forms. In children, the symptoms can include difficulty breathing or breathing very fast, a high or low temperature, pale or blotchy skin, being sleepier than normal or difficult to wake. But Maud was once again sent home.
15: When Jason brought her back from the hospital, she was seemingly back to normal. I mean, she was running around the kitchen, she was laughing, she was singing, she was eating marshmallows. She was kind of herself, but she'd been medicated and the steroids were masking how terribly ill she was.
16: We were really tired and stressed as well, actually. We'd been exhausted those 2 days. So when she was better, seemingly better, and we'd done everything we were supposed to, we just fell asleep. And then Bessie and her Maud shared a room at the time. Then Bessie came in on New Year's Day and said, I can't wake Maud. So I went in feeling a bit weird.
15: When she came in and said she couldn't wake her, I knew by instinct. I just knew.
16: It was, yeah, because looking back, you think that remembering it now, I remember it feeling very strange, thinking something's wrong and everything was a bit slow motion. But actually, at the time, there was a dread, wasn't there?
15: Yeah.
16: Because things had accumulated so oddly that something clearly was sort of wrong. And I sort of didn't really want to go in. But anyway, I think...
15: And she had died.
16: In the night.
15: In the night.
12: Since then, Clara and Jason have been campaigning to raise awareness.
15: I wanted to keep talking about her, because as long as you keep talking about her, she's here and alive and existed, and campaigning in her name keeps her present. And I think even though we said, you know, it feels like all the work that we've done has been in vain sometimes. You know, we often get messages from people whose children didn't die of sepsis because they had seen the documentary that we made about her, or they had seen, you know, there are signs up in the hospitals now, which I think is a lot of it is due to our campaigning. You know, is it sepsis? So we get emails. So I think she has saved lives, which is an incredible thing. Of course, there's a part of me that's like, oh, I wish I could write to somebody and say, thank you so much. My child Maud is still alive, but I can't change what happened. So that's the lesson I learned. You know, I was always a very solutions, right? Something terrible's happened. How do we fix this? Let's fix this.
12: You're listening to the documentary from the BBC World Service. According to the World Health Organization, sepsis deaths disproportionately affect lower middle income countries, something Professor Tex Kasoun saw in the data he gathered with the Global Sepsis Alliance.
14: Sepsis is primarily a disease of the poor and the underprivileged. So 85% of deaths and cases occur in sub-Saharan Africa and Asia. And now with wars, we know that exacerbates sepsis, wars, mass migration, refugees, etc., climate change, it all plays into it. So I am not surprised that the numbers are rising.
12: In Malawi and Uganda, a clinical trial developed by the University of Liverpool in the UK and the World Health Organization is doing incredible work to combat those numbers in maternal sepsis.
17: The number one killer in Malawi for the mothers was actually the Madena infection sepsis. So it came at the right time because it was responding to the very, very priority need in terms of maternal health in Malawi.
12: Regina Makalune is a midwife and epidemiologist working in Malawi. She's part of the team at the APT Sepsis Programme, which stands for Active Prevention and Treatment of Maternal Sepsis.
17: Sepsis is an intervention which was specifically designed for low and middle resource countries like Malawi and Uganda. This intervention is targeting the health care workers' behaviors in terms of how they handle the patients, how they prevent infections, how they manage infections, how they detect sepsis.
12: Working alongside Regina is Katrina Waite, a professor of clinical pharmacology and global health.
18: What I really focus on is making sure that everybody that needs medicines has access to the right medicines at the right dose at the right time. And on the APT Sepsis Project, I was leading the Ugandan team. I've been resident in Uganda for about 12 years, so it's kind of home.
12: Having spent more than a decade as a doctor in Uganda, deaths by sepsis were a familiar sight for Katrina.
19: When you see somebody dying of something that you feel that they shouldn't have to die of, when you have a young mother dying of something quite simple could have prevented that situation occurring. So when we started the project, we had 17 mothers a day in Uganda dying of maternal sepsis. So for me, it's the sort of injustice that depending on where you are in the world, you may have a much worse chance of surviving than in other places.
12: On the ground in Uganda and Malawi, Katrina and Regina saw the problems in maternity wards firsthand.
17: So basically, there were three goals. The number one was on hand hygiene. Our focus was to ensure that health care workers that are working in maternity or the handling pregnant mothers or after delivery, they should be able to know when to do the hand hygiene according to the WHO guidelines and also how to perform the hand hygiene in order to prevent the cross-transmission of infections. Secondary, on prevent infection as our second goal, the best practices in terms of prevent infection, be it in labor ward, in theatre, in gyne wards, where they admit mothers after an abortion, for example, use of antibiotic prophylaxis. And finally, on the third goal, which was sepsis management, our focus really was to support or to mentor, to train the healthcare workers to know how to detect early signs of sepsis. So we introduced a couple of tools, one of which was a vital signs monitoring chart, which was very handy to detect the early signs of sepsis.
12: Alongside Regina in Malawi is clinical scientist Yami Chimwaza, who's working to understand patient experiences.
20: The patient journey study came in to really hear from the patient's point of view, their experience of sepsis. We wanted to have a better understanding of the lived experience. And based on what APT was addressing, we were very intentional just to hear the woman's voice and not have it diluted by the health system constraints. Because if we had asked a woman her experience and then asked the nurse, everything the woman was saying could be countered by a healthcare worker saying, yes, but that's because we don't have enough medication, or that's because there are not enough nurses on the ward.
12: The APT sepsis trial began in 2021, conducted across 59 hospitals across Uganda and Malawi. On the ground, it was quickly clear that the work they were doing was having an effect. But when the numbers did come in, they defied all expectation.
21: I was one of the early recipients of that information, and I thought, no, this can't be right. This can't be real.
12: That's Sonia White, a midwife and project manager at APT Sepsis, and the first person to learn that their work had led to a 32% reduction in maternal deaths and severe infections in Malawi and Uganda.
21: I have never worked on a project that worked this effectively in 30 years. So for me, it was thrilling. It was absolutely amazing, I think, to see that result. And then to get that information out there into the public domain as fast as possible was really key.
18: I mean, I cried. I was driving to Western Uganda. We were going out to some of the sites, and I knew there was this conference call where the results were going to be unveiled. So I pulled it over at the side of the road, and I was taking it on my phone, and I had all my children with me. And they were like, "Mummy, what's wrong?" To actually see it on paper and realise that we've cut the death rate from maternal sepsis by a third in two countries, and we can roll this out and we can actually do what we set out to do and stop women dying of sepsis.
12: The incredible results of the APT trial show that education and simple health intervention can save many lives. The next challenge is rolling these practices out around the world, and solutions are getting closer. We visited the Hospital Universitario de la Princesa in Madrid, Spain, where they are working to make sure every potential sepsis case is treated as an emergency.
22: Buenos días. I'm trying to learn a little bit English.
12: Dr. Rosa Mendez specializes in anesthesia, critical care, and internal medicine.
23: At that moment in Madrid, 20% of patients with sepsis did not survive. And if they suffer septic shock and develop multi-organ failure, the figure grows to almost 50%. We realized that we needed a better approach

0: patient with an infection has low blood pressure, increased breathing rate, or becomes confused, that patient could be developing sepsis and he must go to the hospital immediately. Inside the hospitals, when doctors or nurses suspect sepsis, they press an alarm button on our computer and activate the sepsis code alert. That patient becomes the top priority for the whole hospital, setting in motion care bundles. At the bedside, we administer oxygen, fluids, and antibiotics at once. Meanwhile, lab provides urgent results. And thanks to the new technology, our group can identify the bacteria in just an hour instead of days. The whole hospital works together to save that single life.
1: And helping them get the information they need quickly enough to save lives.
0: We have worked hard to provide doctors and nurses the right tools. Automated alerts with the warning signs to recognize sepsis, fast lab results, and clear protocols for source control. We train all the clinicians in the hospital to recognize and treat sepsis, to act fast, and to do it right.
1: Like the APT sepsis scheme, the work at the Hospital Universitario de la Princesa led to a substantial improvement.
0: When we started the program, the sepsis code, in 2015, 24% of patients with sepsis and septic shock died in our hospital. After a few years, we brought this figure down to 17%.
1: And working with sepsis survivors opened up a new raft of research.
0: We also discovered saving the lives in the first few days is not everything. Approximately 20% of septic survivors faces a long and difficult recovery. They may have severe weakness, some need dialysis or rehabilitations for many months. So our fight today is not only for them to survive, it is for them to recover their lives back.
1: And things are changing in the UK too. When I took Bobby back to the neonatal intensive care unit that cared for him, there was information about sepsis on every screen and every wall. All part of the Just Ask, Could It Be Sepsis campaign. But are things changing fast enough? According to the UK Health Ombudsman, the body that investigates complaints against the UK's health service, sepsis diagnoses are still taking too long. They say thousands of the 48,000 deaths from sepsis-related illness are preventable.
2: There was the Ombudsman's report, which I think is now about 2.5 years old, which stated that nothing fundamentally had happened in the last 10 years. And that is absolutely horrific for us to hear after all our lobbying and work and everybody else's work with the UK Sepsis Trust and, you know, all these people we talked to, that actually, and nothing material has changed. So it's a continuing struggle to get the wheels of motion turning.
3: If she'd have come in on a different day and seen a different consultant, it could be a very different story and she would be alive now and nearly 18 years old. But it shouldn't be a lottery when you take your child in.
1: As Clara says, the numbers show that here in the UK, there is still a lottery. And all over the world, people are still dying, struck by this deadly assassin which sneaks into our bodies when they're at their most vulnerable. This fight can't stop until there are no preventable deaths from sepsis. And in making this programme, I've been privileged to meet just some of the vast collective of healthcare workers, researchers and campaigners who I know won't stop until that number is zero. I'll let one of them have the last word, Dr. Rosa Mendes.
0: Every life that we save and every family we support is a small tribute to those we could not save. And this is our motivation. It is what inspires us to fight this silent killer every single day.
1: You've been listening to the documentary from the BBC World Service. Fighting the Silent Killer was an Audio Always production.
4: That was People Fixing the World, and this is CBC Radio 1. Now, from Australia's Radio National, this is What the Duck, a show that explores some of the most unusual elements of our natural world.
5: We might not have as much

0: much sunshine. But the one thing that the southern states of Australia will always have is a lack of cane toads.
1: So there's about 50 toads turn up in Sydney every year.
0: Ugh, what the duck? It's fine, it's fine. I'll just go further south.
1: There's been individuals turn up in Hobart. Shipping containers. So how far they can move is probably how far you can fly them or drive them.
0: Yeah, just what we need. Jet-setting cane toads. Welcome to What the Duck, the only podcast that will answer your questions about what type of spider lives in your car, then get lost in tales of hitchhiking animals. I'm Dr. Anne Jones. Animals travel with us, and I'm not just talking about your dog. I mean, all sorts of creatures hitchhike with us as we move around. I remember a while back there was a platypus that turned up in a car engine bay in Canberra. She got named Hilux and got returned to her creek. And that might be sort of cute, but it could be really bad if a creature hitchhiked a ride in your car. You know, like bringing home bed bugs from the backpackers in Bali. And a prime example of an animal that regularly hitchhikes across the country is the cane toad, as I found out back in 2017. Okay, cane toad 101. They're an introduced animal in Australia. They have poisonous glands, which means that animals that try to eat them die. So these little guys hitchhiking can have some very serious environmental outcomes. Which brings us to this largely industrial place, just south of Sydney, Turin Point, right near the Cronulla Sharks' home ground. And here's Matt Greenlees from Sydney University.
1: Back in 2010, Sutherland Council got a phone call from someone at one of the factories in the industrial area down there. They went out to investigate that and within not much time and with little effort found 10 or 15 toads. So they engaged a consultant who was Dr. Arthur White, who fortunately is a frog expert.
2: The problem was the toads had been there for a couple of years, had bred successfully, so there were hundreds of them.
0: That's Arthur White, the consultant in question. He's from the New South Wales Frog and Tadpole Study Group, which set up a program to monitor the hitchhiking cane toads that arrived in Sydney.
2: So we started up because we were starting to get a disturbing number of toads being collected by our frog collectors. We approached some of the experts in the field and asked them what's the chances, for instance, of toads, if they ever escaped in Sydney, surviving and breeding. And the advice we had at the time was that, oh, Sydney's just too cold, they'll never survive here. That proved to be wrong. We got a lot of information coming back about how toads, where toads were actually coming into Sydney, and it turned out the majority of them were actually coming in on the back of trucks that were bringing landscaping produce into Sydney. Now, the reason for this turned out was that a lot of the landscaping materials, like mulches and soil, you know, these sorts of things, are all coming from far north coast New South Wales or from the Gold Coast in Queensland. So we went up and had a look at some of these big supply companies, and of course they have these big outside bins where they stock their mulch and all the rest. Now mulch is particularly, and wood chip and all that sort of stuff, it's wonderful because it gets nice and warm in the centre as it sits there. So toads are burrowing into the centre of this, you know, for the heat, and then later on the backhoe will come along when they've got a delivery, yeah, scoop them up, chuck them in the back of the truck, they get carted down to Sydney. Well, it's a bit cooler here, but, you know, I can survive. A lot of the reports we were getting of toads, once the alert was out, were from construction sites or places where there were major landscaping projects going on. You know, the guys would be doing, oh, what the hell's that, you know, without realising it was actually in their materials.
0: In this industrial and built-up bit of Sydney, right near a rugby station and a road named after Captain Cook, in between car parks and trucks and building supply sites, there were toads. Lots of them.
1: They're not listed as a pest species because they don't affect agricultural livestock. You know, QDOS has to go to Sutherland Council because they're really under no obligation to do anything about it. So for the next 5 years, after 2010, we've basically been going back at least once a week between August, September, when it's starting to warm up and toads are becoming active, through to about April, and collecting and surveying for them, and then at the same time trying to remove them. By 2012, we were finding very few toads. So we were getting more and more confident that we might have actually got on top of it.
0: How long do you reckon they'd been there to get to that extent and those sorts of numbers?
1: Well, at least 3 years, given the size range that we were picking up. So they were mature adults, and there was hundreds of them, if not thousands.
0: So I thought, right, that Sydney was too cold for toads. We'd always been told that toads just wouldn't be able to survive through the year beyond this sort of temperature gradient where it gets a bit cold in the winter. But it sounds as if they were able to breed successfully year on year at that particular outbreak site.
1: Yeah, definitely. They bred at least 3 times that I know of in 3 different years that I'm aware of in Sydney. There's been a few people trying to predict, based on what we know about the thermal biology, of how far toads will be able to move down the east coast in particular, and also the west coast. Definitely along the coast, it tends to be a lot warmer, so the environment's more favourable. There's also the potential that assisting them is what's called sort of the heat bubble effect, which occurs around urban areas and built-up areas around human habitation.
0: That outbreak was back in 2010, which is a long time ago now. But the toad risk isn't over. It's a sort of stay alert but not alarmed situation for Sydney siders.
1: I definitely now have a massive amount of respect for them.
0: He's talking about the toads, not the Sydney siders.
1: It's not their fault that they're here.
0: I think.
1: They're a terrible thing to have in Australia. But we brought them here, so it's our responsibility to do something about it.
0: So, what is it that makes an animal successful as a hitchhiker or not? Is it the ability to sleep anywhere, even upright, in a stranger's car? Or to take over the driving, roll a cigarette, wind down the window a touch, keep up the conversation, or while steering with your knees? David Chappell is from Monash University, and he's looked into success and failure of the hitchhiker. And what is success?
3: Getting through the 4 main stages of the introduction process.
0: Oh, we know I love a listicle. So here it goes. The steps to success for potential hitchhiking pests. Where's the voice of the internet?
4: Hi, Anne.
0: Ah, hi. Okay, take it away.
4: 1, the pickup.
3: So firstly, you have to be transported to a new location. So you need to be in the right place at the right time to be picked up by humans in whatever way and transported to a new location.
4: 2, the sneaky disembark.
3: Once you get to that new spot, you then have to manage to get out of the freight or the cargo or someone's backpack, and you manage to have to do that without being detected by anyone.
4: 3, find the food court.
3: You then have to establish in the new site.
0: And this includes basic survival, something to eat, somewhere to stay, and then, to truly establish, you need to find someone with whom to populate the area.
4: 4, love, marriage and migration.
3: You've built up large enough numbers, you then have to start expanding out in the new area that you've got to. So you're only classed as being successful if you get through all of those 4 stages.
0: Right. When you list it out like this, it actually sounds like quite the game of life and death to become a successful hitchhiking invader. But when the equation is just perfectly balanced, some species can make it happen and thrive.
3: So firstly, you have to occur in a region near where people are because there's a large opportunity aspect to it. So if you're not where people are, it's very unlikely you're going to get transported. So that's the first thing. And then the second thing is you just need great flexibility in how you live your life. You need to be able to adapt to new food sources. You need to be able to adapt to different predators and different environments that you may not be used to. So very, very flexible lifestyle. But it's very clear that some species do it much better than others. So there are some species that are just very, very exploratory. So they go out and explore the environment, and they generally are more likely to get into situations where they're transported to new locations rather than those that are a little bit more of a homebody and don't venture too far. Those animals are generally the ones that also do quite well when they get to the new spots because they also do a very good job of establishing and exploring their new environment once they get to it as well.
0: So take the panda. Seems like a cruisy enough animal, but it's actually unlikely to be a secret hitchhiker. It has trouble with stress, doesn't like the heat, it has a specific diet, isn't particularly good at sneaking, doesn't really live anywhere it could have an opportunity to accidentally climb onto the back of a truck, and a notoriously low sex drive. I mean, it would be a miracle if they managed to make it to Australia and successfully establish. So, at a species level, there are some who are just going to be more likely to be a good stowaway prospect.
3: Within each species, not every individual is the same. Some are very bold and outgoing, where others are quite shy and timid. And what we've been able to show is that it's the really bold individuals within the population that are most likely to get transported to somewhere new.
0: So it's not even at a species level, it's a personality thing.
3: It's a little bit of both. So there, some species are more bold than others, but even within bold species, some individuals are more bold than others.
0: Right, similar to humans.
3: Yeah, exactly. And a lot of the theory and the literature around this area was originally developed in humans and has been since sort of transferred across to a wide range of different animal species.
0: And then there's the topic, as ever, of love.
3: You have to be lucky enough not just to be transported to a new spot, but once you get there, you actually have to find another individual of the same species. And that can often be quite hard because it's usually only one or two individuals that are transported at a time.
0: So, say in the case of the Sydney toads, there had to have been maybe a couple of individuals that arrived, survived, found each other, found a pond, and successfully mated for the population to be able to continue.
3: Yeah, it's generally a very lonely journey and, yeah, it can be very, very harsh depending on whether you're having to last, you know, several months at sea in a cargo ship or, you know, surviving in the cargo hold of a plane that's taking a long-haul flight overseas somewhere.
0: And, of course, it's not all about the actual hitchhiker because, like in the toads, the arrival of hitchhiking creatures could have a detrimental impact on the local environment.
3: We've been focusing a lot on the biosecurity implications, so trying to predict what species are most likely to be transported and arrive in particular locations, what type of species biosecurity agencies should be most worried about.
0: And what are your biggest concerns?
3: So obviously any species that has a relatively short generation time, so they mature really quickly and they have lots of offspring, and also ones that are likely to compete with native species. If you get a new species coming into that ecosystem, you can be sometimes a little bit worried that they might displace some of the native species and cause concern for them.
0: A single Galapagos turtle might not be of huge concern. It's unlikely to sneak into that port unnoticed, whereas black rats, which have jumped ship since ships first started arriving in Australia, are sneaky as anything, breed really fast, find food everywhere, and have committed untold damage to our ecosystems. But sometimes, conservation biologists actually offer rides to creatures to try and save ecosystems.
5: So, translocation is a tool that conservation biologists use to reintroduce a species to an area where it's no longer there, to introduce a species to a new area so it can be safe, or to restock or improve numbers for wildlife.
0: Dr. Maggie Watson is a lecturer in ornithology and one of the authors of a recent paper titled The Hitchhiker's Guide to Australian Conservation.
5: It is something that is increasing as we enter into more and more changes in habitat. We're identifying more and more species that are in trouble, and this is one of the best tools in the conservation toolbox that we have for helping species that are on the edge of extinction.
0: But when we move any animal around, including ourselves, we're taking with it a whole heap of potential problems. They might have mites or facial tumour disease or tapeworms or COVID. And that's why we have quarantine systems and the like. But are there any protocols for when native animals are moved around?
5: No, there's quite a few papers worldwide saying, oh, you know, we should probably consider this sort of thing. And so there is no protocol that's set out at the state level. When you get a scientific permit to do this sort of thing, usually someone will go, oh, hey, you should probably look at whatever. But there's no like checklist of things.
0: Of course, even the most well-meaning of ad hoc approaches can lead to a bit of a disaster, like the introduced cane toads. But it can be a disaster for the animal being translocated too, which I suppose is another way of saying kidnapped for the environment.
5: There was a quoll translocation here in Australia, and you might be familiar with the paralysis tick. So they moved animals from one area that didn't have the paralysis tick into an area that had the paralysis tick, not realizing that these new animals would just keel over and die because they'd never been exposed to that particular parasite before. It hasn't been very well studied, but if you put an immunologically naive individual out in the wild, they are easy prey for everything. And not by the predators, but by parasites and disease. Mm. So you've got to build them up to being exposed to these sorts of things. So it's a very complicated process when you start thinking about all of the links, all the webs, all the spider webs that link everything together.
0: Even though so much care was taken, giving the animals a safe lift to their new home, putting them into an unusual environment without the right immune preparation was a death sentence. It's easy to blame the ticks in this case. It's always easy to blame the parasites.
5: The first thing you got to get your head around is that everyone thinks that parasites are bad. So if you have parasites in your dog, tapeworms coming out of their bum or something, and you're like, oh, I got to get rid of them. And the vets tell you every 3 months, give them dewormers. And if you've got stock, it's like, give them dewormers and delousers and de-everything. When you start looking at wild animals, they've actually had a very, very long association with all of their parasites. And when you start looking at the effects of parasites, the ones that they naturally have very little effect. They're actually just hanging out with each other, and there are some positive effects that we've been able to detect when parasites are present, because it primes their immune system. It makes them better at surviving everything else if they've got parasites. We find this in humans too. And so there's this amazing study in Africa where these immunologists from Queensland were studying this sudden outbreak of asthma in kids. And it turned out that a well-meaning group from the United States had come in and looked at the dogs that were running around and said, oh, they're wormy. We'll bring over dewormers every year that we come. And so for years, they started deworming the dogs. And what that meant was that the hookworms that the dogs naturally had weren't being passed to the kids, and the kids weren't having their immune system primed for dealing with stuff like pollen and peanuts and whatever. And so what they named it was this allergy cascade.
0: It gets even more complicated because the host and parasite relationships evolve over millennia, and there are even host-specific parasites. So, you know, when the Tassie tiger was forced into extinction, it may have taken several species of intestinal worm with it. Think about it. Say you move a numbat from one state to another. With it, you might be taking a whole package of interlaced organisms.
5: Parasites are tied to their host in ways that it's hard for us as a non-parasite to understand completely, but everything revolves around their host. Most parasites don't want to kill their host because that's taking away not only where they live, but where they eat and everything like that. There are a few parasites that are deadly, and that's like a different category. But most parasites are desperately trying to keep their host as healthy as possible. Other parasites will evolve and they'll be kind of floozies and they'll jump from host to host. You know, it doesn't really matter. You know, it's a mammal. I don't care. I'll just take it. Oh, it's got blood. I'll just take it. One of the most famous stories about a hitchhiking event that went wrong was the California condor. So the California condor was desperately in trouble. A lot of that was due to lead shot because they're scavengers. They're a vulture. They were going downhill. Anyway, all of the individuals were brought into captivity in a last-ditch effort to try and to save them. And the protocol at that time was, from the veterinary point of view, is just nuke them with every antiparasitic that you can possibly think of. And so they inadvertently made the endemic louse go extinct on this species.
0: In an effort to save the condor, they forced the extinction of another species. You could extrapolate, too, then, that if an animal is kept parasite-free for a long time, it could make them more vulnerable when they're exposed, when they're out in the environment.
5: So, yes, that would be an issue if you had some perilously endangered species like an albatross. You should see the albatross lice. They're huge.
0: Oh, really?
5: Yeah, they scale up. It's great.
0: Wow.
5: It's like, wow. Are you itching yet?
0: Okay. So in all of this, it's almost been as if the animals themselves are powerless, being moved around from place to place and exposed to novel dangers at every pace. But I saw Milo and Otis when I was a kid, and it didn't teach me anything useful, except that sometimes animals can find their way home.
6: So it's kind of the real-life Finding Nemo story a little bit.
0: Dr. Robert Stryett is with the Reef Function Hub at James Cook University, and those are his words describing an experiment where he tried to understand whether fish could find their way home.
6: You jump in the water and you go for a snorkel on a reef and you see a whole lot of fish swimming back and forth. I always thought, well, they're just transiting through, you know, you see them with your eyes in a certain spot, but I never thought about where do they come from? Where are they at night? Are they going to be there the next day? But once you start looking at individual fishes rather than at a school of fish, you really realize that they have homes. They know where they are, and they turns out they don't want to leave that spot.
0: What does that actually tell you about fish society?
6: Well, it tells us that they might be, we call them their sticky fish communities. So they might be less likely to shift away and move to a different spot if their sort of local neighborhood on the reef, if that goes down in quality, you know, if you might have coral bleaching or a cyclone hitting a certain reef. If these fishes have strict homes, they might not be able to, you know, pack up their boxes and move somewhere else.
0: How did you test that?
6: We caught a bunch of baby fish, basically, of many different species, and we took them from their homes and we put them somewhere else on the reef. We also put them to nice places, so we gave them opportunities to look at some new neighbourhoods.
0: So you were deliberately displacing them to see what would happen.
6: Yeah, exactly.
0: And that's where the Finding Nemo experiment description comes in.
6: You know, we took where the scary monsters that abduct the babies and put them somewhere else. But yeah, our intention was to see if we put them somewhere else, when they come back, that shows us that they've got this drive, this need, this desire to go where they were before. And that alone shows us, well, they're attached to their home. We call it homing behavior or site attachment.
0: And what did you find?
6: We found that across so we did it across 7 species, and all of them were really good at coming back home. Not every single fish made it, but about 2/3 of them made it. And the ones that didn't come back home were the smallest ones, and they most often stayed at where we put them.
0: The tiny little ones were less connected to their home.
6: Exactly. So there seems to be this sort of size and age-driven connection to home, but the smallest ones were really baby babies. And we calculated what body size they were when they started homing, and across the different species, that was about at roughly 2 to 3 weeks after they came to the reef. So really young fish are sticky, and they have a home and they want to be there.
0: But let's put this in context. What we're talking about here is an experiment. Very small fish and a very small distance.
6: So we did it across multiple distances because we wanted to see where's the cutoff. Because we thought, yeah, sure, 2 meters they can probably almost see and they can probably come back. But we did 2 meters, 5 meters, 10 meters, 50 meters, and the longest one was 150 meters away, which might not sound that much, but underwater you can't see that far. You maximum usually see, where we study, maybe 5 meters. So 150 is really quite a distance, especially for fish that's the size of your pinky finger. So we put them these 3,000 body lengths away. We calculated that's about how big it is. And we weren't sure how they're going to make it or if they're going to make it. But they did, and they really blew us out of the water with how far we could push them, and they still made it home.
0: A rare glimpse of good news among the ticks and tapeworms, that even if Nemo did get swept up and away, he might have been able to find his way home. What the Duck is produced by me, Anne Jones, and Patria Ladgrove. Script editing by Joel Werner. We're producing the show mostly on Wadawurrung and Kaurna country.
7: From Australia, that was What the Duck.

jetons se croient.

0: I'm Sorocha Coelho. 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
1: I am an actor, fresh out of theater school with big dreams and an even bigger drug habit. 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
2: From CBC News, The World This Hour, I'm Mike Miles. Three provincial by-elections are happening today in Ontario, with the U.S. trade war raging and Premier Doug Ford weighing in. The progressive Conservatives have been using the issue, trying to benefit from what some are calling a Trump bump. Lorinda Redicop has more.
3: A yellow sticker reading, "Stand Up to Trump," has been slapped onto the corner of some PC signs in the riding of Scarborough Southwest. When Premier Doug Ford won his third straight majority a year and a half ago, fighting tariffs was the main part of his platform. Over the weekend, Ford unveiled a giant Lake Ontario sign that reads "Now and Always." It's located in another by-election riding, Hamilton East Stoney Creek. Before the renewed trade fight, opposition parties had been reminding people of spending by the Ford government, including hotel stays by MPPs and the $30 million private jet purchase later returned. Interim Liberal leader John Fraser.
4: You know, the summer of scandal got broken up by a little Trump eruption.
3: All the parties hope they've motivated people enough to mark a ballot. By-elections consistently have lower turnout than a general election. Lorinda Redicop, CBC News, Toronto.
2: Monsoon rains in Nepal are hampering relief efforts as hope fades for families looking for loved ones not seen since last week's floods. Nearly 4,000 people are still missing, and the number of dead has topped 1,200. Naya Pania has details.
5: Rescue missions have now turned into recovery operations as the number of deaths continue to climb. Some are laying their dead to rest using photographs and effigies. As that grief hangs heavy, Nepal's leaders are holding the developed world accountable. Parliamentarian Khushbu Oli.
6: Nepal is paying a price for a climate crisis it did not create.
5: This week, Nepal's Prime Minister Balendra Shah delivered the same message, that last week's flash flood is a stark reminder of the risks facing the Himalayan region. Scientists have warned for years about how fast glaciers in the area are melting. Downstream in India, many rivers have already breached their banks. 16,000 people have been evacuated, but the government there says there is no need to panic. Neha Punia for CBC News, New Delhi.
2: Severe storms rolled through Toronto and area last night, bringing destructive winds and large hail, wreaking havoc on services, infrastructure, and entertainment. This morning, widespread power outages remain across the city. Dale Minuchduk reports.
7: What was billed as the storm of the year certainly turned out that way. Multiple rounds of torrential downpour, tree-snapping winds, thunder and lightning hitting Toronto hard. At an unrelated press conference on Wednesday, Mayor Olivia Chow was asked about the city's preparedness.
8: We've been clearing the drain basin, transportation, the Toronto emergency operations. We are all set.
7: There were impacts across the city. At one point, Toronto Hydro reported 65,000 customers were without power. The TTC had to detour or outright shut down service on multiple service level routes. Union Station also experienced flooding. There was also flooding on multiple roads, and even the Don Valley Parkway and sections of the Gardner were closed off as well. Toronto police received more than 100 reports of downed trees and wires. Meanwhile, the CNE shut down both indoor and outdoor programming early. And now the big cleanup is underway. Dale Minuchduk, CBC News, Toronto.
2: Two more whales have died at a Chicago aquarium, including one moved there just weeks ago from Niagara Falls, Ontario. A beluga named Rain arrived at the Shedd Aquarium in mid-August from Marineland, a tourist attraction that's closed in Niagara Falls. The second whale, Beethoven, had lived most of his life at the Chicago Aquarium. There was also another Marineland beluga, Pikachu, that died last week at Shedd. Federal Fisheries Minister Joanne Thompson says the whales transferred from Canada were given a clean bill of health in the days before each move. That is The World This Hour. For CBC News, I'm Mike Miles.
9: Welcome to Ideas. I'm Nala Ayed. It began with two chugging steam locomotives, school car number one and school car number two. They were also known as school trains and schools on wheels.
10: If a coach could be fitted out as a classroom on wheels, instead of the children going to the school would come to the children.
9: It was an unprecedented collaboration between Ontario's then Ministry of Education and the railways, Canadian National and Canadian Pacific, that lasted four decades, from 1926 to 1967.
10: And if it could do one community, well, it could travel on 10, 20, 50, or 100 miles and serve other communities.
9: At the height of the program, seven school cars traveled up and down the tracks of Northern Ontario to the isolated children of railway workers, trappers, loggers, and hunters.
11: We didn't have no fridge or television or nothing like that. Groceries, they'd come in every 2 weeks with the train when it came in.
9: The steam trains delivered food, medicine, and occasional news from the outside world to Northern Ontario. Now they'd be bringing teachers, lessons, and books. Some students just had to walk out of the house and cross the tracks to get to the school car. Others had to use skis, snowshoes, and dog sleds.
12: We had a dog team of about five sleigh dogs and we had an 8-foot toboggan, and we'd just get on and they'd go and they knew the trail. And then on the lakes, we'd put branches up and mark the trail across the lake, because very often the wind would blow your trail over with snow.
9: The school car was the brainchild of school inspector J.B. McDougall.
10: One day he happened to see a switching train push some railway service cars into a spur. And the idea suddenly struck him.
9: That's the voice of the late William Wright, who served as a school car teacher for 39 years, recorded for the CBC in 1978.
10: This railway that sort of shackles these families to the rails can be used as a means of bringing education to the children.
9: The first two trains departed on a September night in 1926 from the grounds of the Canadian National Exhibition in Toronto. One train carried teacher Walter McNally and headed for North Bay. The other carried Fred Sloman and his young family to Sudbury and then further north to Folliette and Capriol. This documentary by Aliza Siegel explores an early experiment in remote education, homeschooling, and nation building.
13: Les school trains. M'y voici enfin. J'ai été happé, littéralement, par les school trains.
14: The school train. We have finally arrived. I was struck utterly by the school trains.
13: Mon nom est Justine Saussier, je suis romancière et je suis l'auteur du roman À train perdu. My name is Justine Saussier. I'm a novelist and I'm the author of And Miles to Go Before I Sleep, a novel in which the school trains take a big part. Collision frontale avec dégrammageur, une fascination qui m'a tenu dans un état d'alerte pour tout ce qui les concernait.
14: A head-on collision with major damage, a fascination that kept me in a state of alertness around anything to do with them.
15: My name is Iona Peterson. I live in Sudbury, Ontario. I'm 93 years old. I was born in rural Ontario. It's R-U-E-L, which is a little town between Folliette and Capriol. And this is where the school car was running at the time that I was born. There was a post office and a little store and a railway station. It was a stop for lumber workers working in the bush. My mother, she worked at home while my father worked in the lumber company in the north between Folliot and Rural. And he would be gone for 3 weeks at a time or longer in the camps, then come out for a week to us, and then go back in the logging camps again.
16: There was nothing there, no school, just people that worked on the railroad. So you'd go to school on the school car. At that time, it was the only option that we had to learn. My name is Marcel Constantine. I'm 74 years old, and I was on the school car in 1956, 1957. I was living in rural Ontario with my family, my mother, my father, and six siblings beside myself. I belong to the Chiching Nation on Manitoulin Island. My father was from Quebec, Quebecois, and my mother was Indigenous and came from Gogama, Ontario. My father worked for Canadian National Railroad. We're in the bush. There's trees, there's railroad tracks, and there's a short railroad track just for the school car.
11: The school car came to Palomar just to teach my brother and myself, and the later years, my sister. Fred Sloman was the teacher, and he was the same teacher that taught my father in Groundhog many years prior. My name is Raymond Bromley. I attended the school car in 1952 in Palomar, Ontario, which was approximately 12 miles east of Folliot, Ontario, approximately 136 miles west of Capriol, which is 20 miles from Sudbury. We lived in the bush in Palomar. Well, there was nothing but bush. My mother and father and my brother and one trapper and two section men that worked for my father on the railroad. That was it. I mean, it was nothing but trees, you know, all around. And we would cut our wood in the summer, and we would prepare it for winter. That was the extent of it. We had a rabbit line in the wintertime, and we'd snare rabbits. And we had a little lake not far from us where we used to shovel it off and make a rink. And then we would play hockey. Well, the two of us. My mom was from Folliot, and my father was from Groundhog, which was another 4 miles east of Palomar. They were both born in Canada, and they ended up there because my father was the section foreman on the railroad for the CN. He had to maintain a smooth surface for the trains to go on. Dad worked on the railroad for 42 years.
17: My name is Bob Bell, and my father was one of the teachers on the school car that ran between Chapleau and Cartier. I lived for 5 years on school car number one. As a youngster, on my 7th birthday, I became a student on this school car where we moved from Cartier to Chapleau in a series of stops, 7 to be exact. At the end of the 7 weeks, we would pick up groceries in Chapleau, and a freight train would haul us back to the original spot where my father would teach for 1 week. Each week, my father would tell the way freight to pick us up and take us to another stop. Some of these stops had as many as 12 students. Others would only have 3 to 5 students. A minimum was to have 3 students and to facilitate the stop for that particular place.
15: The school car would be on the siding. They have 2 double tracks, so they can put the school car on a siding track. We'd cross the road, and then we had to cross 3 or 4 double tracks, double railroad tracks, and then down the path to the school car. It was hard getting up there. You kind of crawled up.
18: In you go, you're late.
15: Fred Sloman was the teacher.
14: Fred Sloman, the first school car teacher on the Canadian National Line, speaking to his students in school car number 1 in 1931.
18: Where's Jimmy?
14: It was recorded by the Fox Movietone Corporation for release at the time in theaters across Canada and the United States.
18: Over the hill? Where's Jimmy?
15: And his wife, Celia.
19: 1,000 miles of bush country was our schoolyard. We had lots of playgrounds, trees and shade and rocks and streams.
15: They were such nice people, and they had little girls, and we would get to play with them.
13: L'enseignant voyageur y avait ses quartiers.
14: The teacher had his quarters on the train, 3 tiny rooms with the modern comforts of the times, a kitchen, a bathroom, and a central space that, depending on the hour, served as a sitting room, dining room, or bedroom.
15: We walked in up those stairs, and Mr. Sloman had his desk at the front. They had desks on both sides, like you would in a regular coach.
17: It was a made-over passenger train, so it was about 10 or 12 feet wide and I believe about 62 feet long. There was a classroom, which would be about a third of the size of the passenger car. My parents had a living room, bedroom, and then at the very end, there was a small kitchen. There were a total of 12 desks. My sister and myself had rollaway beds where they were kept at the back of the classroom. And in the everyone had gone in the evening, we would bring these rollaway beds and set them down beside the students' desks. And the beds would be made up, and that's where we slept. We had to carry water. The water sometimes had to be carried a great distance, and it would be kept in large pails, which we used for drinking and for cooking, and the bathing, where we had to heat it on a wood stove or a coal stove. On a Saturday, we would have a bath.

0: every morning, the day would start with the singing of God Save the King.
1: That's another thing he taught us, how to sing God Save the King or Queen.
0: And then there would be the Lord's Prayer, and then we would sit down and get started with our regular lessons.

0: The first day I went to school, my parents told me to listen to my brother. So my brother says, ring the bell. So I got up and I rang the bell. The teacher escorted me by my ear right back to my desk and told me to sit there. And then he gave me a note to bring to my parents. But I stuck the note underneath rocks. I didn't give it to them. So around Christmas time, the teacher was out there with us making an archway over the walkway. And he come across this piece of paper. And he said to me, it looks like you forgot to give this to your father, Raymond. So I had no choice but give it to him then. It wasn't a laugh at the time.
1: The creation of the school cars was prompted by this general notion that schools needed to reach the population of Ontario or Canada, no matter where these students were. My name is Theodore Christou. I am a professor of history of education at Queen's University in the Faculty of Education. The school cars were part of a broader effort that included, for instance, correspondence schooling, reaching students in the North who either due to physical or other reasons could not attend some of the other school buildings. And this was a period that I've referred to as a progressivist period, and many of our scholars have called it progressivist because it represented a kind of an unfettering from the Victorian model of schooling that had pre-existed, a kind of a model of education that was considered to be passive because it focused on sitting and passively learning materials only to be regurgitated or to be remembered for examinations. That the criticism of Victorian schools was also that they lacked any kind of connection to the world as it is today. In other words, that they were preparing students for a world that had already passed. And that the third element of progressivism was focusing on the individual, as opposed to this curriculum or these texts that had been passed on. And the themes of progressive education are very alive today. We see them in curriculum documents focusing on inquiry. We see them in the reports of government officials and in school journals. So in the rhetoric of education, we've been fascinated with this idea of progress. And in post-World War I Ontario, the idea of expanding what schools could do and the reach of schools, I think, crystallized in this idea of the school trains, which were almost like a very image itself of technology, of progress, of industry, of connecting this country from coast to coast. And so outfitting trains as classrooms was seen as this really novel experiment.
2: There wasn't any roads them days.
3: Lil Dingy, in 1978.
2: And they had to paddle down if they wanted to go the school car, like in open water, 4 miles to the railroad. And then you either go through the bush and take a porridge leg, or you can go right to the railroad track and then walk down the railroad track to Cucutus. And then in the winter, of course, they either toboggan or snowshoed or skied down.
4: We'd have to tie up our dog team to the trees outside the school car there and leave them there for the day.
3: Betty Etier.
4: We often heard and saw wolves on the lake when we were going, and we'd try to get back before it got dark.
0: Well, I can tell you one thing, you didn't have no slack time. There was more hands-on because it was just at one point there was just my brother and I. So Fred Sloman, he would go and spend, 15, 20 minutes with one and then 15, 20 minutes with the other one. And then recess time and lunch was 12 to 1 and not 1 minute after either. It was 1 o'clock. You be there.
5: On the school car, most of it was arithmetic, geography, spelling. We'd have spelling bees.
6: Spelling was very important. Arithmetic,

0: how things grow and animals, different kind of animals that we had in our in rural trees, and that was all our life course.
1: Mr. Sloman taught us about life in the bush, because we were in the bush. He used to bring us outside, and we'd spend our time outside doing things, to be around a fire, how to make fire. He'd teach us about the snow. He'd teach us about the weather, anything to do with Northern Ontario, about the railroad.
2: He used to tell stories at night. It was fantastic. All different type of stories about different people along the line, and you know, the trapping experiences, and it really got our attention.
3: I saw a moose turn up the wall. I saw his tail, and that was all. Who knows their funny recitation? Well, give us yours, please.
4: The boy stood on the railroad track. The train is coming fast. The train got off the railroad track and left the boy go fast.
3: Good. Yours.
2: He was good at building confidence. He would give you a something to talk about, and you didn't have the answer. Well, you had to find the answer. Well, you had to do some reading, and he would give you some books, and you had to come out with an essay saying what you've learned and what you've picked up out of that book.
5: The thing about the school car, it was parked quite close to the main line of the CN. And you'd be sitting there, and it used to get him a little bit mad. He'd be nicely into a lecture or telling you something, and a big freight train would come by. Well, you couldn't hear a thing. And they used to, it was steam engines then, and they'd be blowing at him. You know.
2: It's a chugging sound, eh? Like, I can still hear it in my mind. And it's the steam coming out of the engine. So he would stop and stop teaching until the train went by. He would carry on from there. God, you know, this is over 70 years ago.
6: To me, it was normal. I knew nothing else. There was that was the way life was then. We went out on a train every week. We moved. The train would come and pull us through another stop. And my father would teach, and I would go to school on the school car. I had both my parents, and it was a reasonably happy life. I had no sports. I used to ski a great deal, but that was about it. I missed out because there was no radio, nothing like that. We were too far away for radio. We did not get a paper even. I knew very little about the outside world. The National Geographic was a godsend because we were able to see pictures of the outside world then.
7: A freight train would pull the car over a distance. Leave it on a siding in the middle of the forest, from which emerged a group of children who, for a few days, would learn reading, writing, and arithmetic. Until another train came to take it to where other children awaited it.
0: And they would stay 1 week.
1: And then he'd give us homework for the next 3 weeks.
3: All right, now the freight engine will be coming in a few minutes to take the car up to mile 92. I'll be back in 1 month, well, maybe 2 or 3 days more than 1 month, but I want your homework done, please. And do it a little bit neater, will you, Charlie?
8: Yes.
3: A little bit better than before.
0: The local train would pick the school car up and take them on to the next little town on the railroad. And they would stay a week there and then move on to the next one.
9: When we passed to the next mileage point, everybody stood with tears in their eyes, and we were sad, too, to leave them. But we always knew we were coming back again.
1: Mr. Sloman would give us homework if he was gone for 3 weeks, so we'd do homework for 3 weeks.

0: my mother would help us.
1: It was almost like homeschooling because you had your work given to you before they left. And when you come back, that work should have been done. But you had to do that at home.
2: He had his ways of getting everybody to produce. My brother and I, we always had our work done.
3: It was always done. There was never a question about whether it was left out, homework was finished, and then some.
4: 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I'm Nala Ayed. From 1926 to 1967, the school cars, passenger trains converted into schools on wheels, chugged along the railway tracks of northern Ontario, where children living in the province's isolated bush couldn't get to school, so school was brought to the children.
5: Le school train était bien plus qu'une école.
6: The school train was much more than a school.
5: Lecture, écriture, calcul et institutions démocratiques canadiennes.
6: It was where they offered evening classes for adults, reading, writing, and on Canadian democratic institutions for immigrants.
5: Un médecin venait deux fois l'an.
6: A doctor came twice a year.
5: On y donnait des soirées de bingo, des soirées de radio.
6: They had bingo nights, radio evenings,
5: surtout pendant la guerre,
6: particularly during the war.
7: No one had light. When the sun went down, the little shacks, just one kerosene lamp on a table, and that was all. And we had lots of light when we came. And so everybody loved to see the school car with its lights coming.
1: Everybody was happy. And that was very exciting for everybody. That was a big deal. We waited for that train to roll into town. We did. It was a big excitement.
2: My father had to make a place on the track, on the siding, for the school car to park. And it was a piece of track that was just specifically for the school car.
3: The school car would be welcomed by the kids running up alongside and ready to greet us as we came into that particular stop. Oh, they came racing up as soon as they saw the school car come in. They'd come ripping over.
8: John, come down on the scooter.
0: Sometimes they'd arrive on a Sunday. We used to run down, go see Mr. Sloman. Then he'd tell us, Monday morning, school starts. I knew when the school car would arrive, I knew we were going to learn something that week, which I loved. We always loved going to the school car. We loved it. All I remember is Mr. Sloman being a good teacher, his wife. Mr. Sloman was the teacher. Mrs. Sloman was the keeper of the car.
7: It was a gala week, the week that we were at each little siding.
0: She was always cooking. You could smell it in the car.
7: I've made millions of cookies, I think, to serve, and coffee.
1: It was like Christmas. Christmas, everything to me, without the gifts. But the gift was to have these lovely people to be with us.
2: They had a pet skunk that they used to carry with them on the train. For a pet. The skunk was there when my father was going to school, and he was still there when I was going to school.
1: When I think of the school car, I think happiness right away. I think, oh, the school car is coming. And when I walked in there, I felt secure. I felt special. And I felt that this was a very special occasion, this 1 week of having these lovely people with the kids it was like a visitor more than a teaching. At the end of the day, we had to clean up the boards, make sure the books were all packed in our desks, and made sure the place was left tidy before we left the school, because the evening time, they would have bingo games, and they would have silent movies and little gatherings for the people in the town.
7: We've had perhaps 60 people in the school car in one evening for a picture show, run on our old car battery. We had no electricity. We didn't know there were so many people in the bush. They seemed to come from nowhere.
1: I think the big thing was the excitement of having something different and having somebody else come into town and something to do.
7: The children would flood a river for skating, and we'd take the gramophone out to the river, and once or twice they had a dance out on the river, on the ice, with wolves howling in the background.
1: They would explain to us things that happened in the big city that we never knew anything about. And I didn't really come to a city until I was 12 years old, actually. So everything was also new to me. We lived a very, I guess you'd call sheltered life, but happy life.
9: So this is also a period of generally mass immigration to Canada. 3 million had come into the country between 1894 and the start of the 20th century, largely moving to remote regions. Education as a portfolio was so important that the Premier of Ontario was, up until 1934, also the Minister of Education. So this is some of the importance of education for building, I think, this idea of an educational state, or building the idea of what Ontario could be, was reaching out to these new Ontarians and Ontarians who were not living primarily in that golden horseshoe from Hamilton to Oshawa that had been developed largely with the automobile industry. This is also a period where it's just noting automobiles, where in 1916, we know that half of the vehicles on the road were horse and buggy, right alongside automobiles. So the marks of technology and the marks of progress were all over society. And yet schools seem to remain remarkably unchanged from the traditional Victorian model that had been inherited, a kind of a learning that was focused on textbooks, a kind of learning that was focused on the past, and a kind of learning that was focused on bringing together Canadians with a shared knowledge and shared history. So reaching students in the north was absolutely imperative, I believe, to premiers of this province, and also, I believe, the government, not only to be able to stand firmly and say that education was able to reach more Ontarians than it had in the past, but also because school served a fundamental socializing purpose, helping to realize some of the aims of Anglo-conformity. 90% of the learners enrolled in the classes were children who were new to Canada, but of course their parents and their families. We even have a reference to older family members who might have been uncles or aunts or grandparents engaging in some of the learning that came when the trains would come into a community, and the teacher would then have the opportunity to engage with that community.
7: The section men who couldn't read or write, they came nights, and they in 1 week could write their name on the board. And they'd grip the pen until the blood would be running from their hands. They gripped the pen so hard. Everybody wanted to do something, so it was no effort to teach anybody.
9: So the learner, the student engaged in the learning, I believe, was seen to be, to some extent, a sort of a light for the rest of their family and others, who could play an educational role in supporting others' learning. So absolutely, the justification in many cases for the schools was that not only were the students engaged in the learning served, but also their families and other members of the community. This remains an important part of how we do education today, is by bringing children together, we're bringing together families.
5: Décorum, ordre, discipline et ferveur Tous les matins, il hissait l'Union Jack à l'arrière du wagon.
6: Decorum, order, discipline, and fervor. Every morning, he would raise the Union Jack at the back of the car to greet the children of the woods. Washed, hair brushed and braided, and in their best clothes, they were also dressed up in honor of the day of school.
5: Ils étaient 7, 8, 12, parfois 3 ou 4. Certains en étaient au début de l'alphabet. D'autres pouvaient décliner les noms de tous les premiers ministres depuis l'acte constitutionnel.
6: They numbered 7, 8, 12, sometimes only 3 or 4. Some of them were just learning the alphabet. Others could list all the prime ministers since Confederation.
5: Certains arrivaient d'Ukraine ou de Yougoslavie.
6: Some had just arrived from Ukraine or Yugoslavia. Others had never seen anything but the forest where they were born.
5: Une classe multinivaux, multiethnique et un maître soucieux de chacun.
6: It was a mixed grade, multi-ethnic class, with a teacher mindful of each one of them.
1: We had in that little town many Polish people and Italians, Italian immigrants and immigrants working on the train tracks, the section gang, they called them. And a lot of them couldn't speak English, and they had their wives with them, and they couldn't speak English. Well, this Fred Sloman would have classes at night sometimes to teach them English. So they learned to speak fairly well, and it made for a better understanding of everybody in the town.
10: The Royal Canadian Mounted Police has charge of espionage investigation and checks on evidence following revelations by a Soviet embassy cipher clerk.
11: This is Drew Pearson with a flash from Washington. Canada's Prime Minister Mackenzie King has informed President Truman of a very serious situation affecting our relations with Russia. A Soviet agent surrendered some time ago to Canadian authorities and confessed a gigantic Russian...
9: We know that many of the students who were engaged in the railway school car project were recent immigrants from Europe, and that the focus of instruction was primarily on literacy, but not exclusively. That included elements of what we might call today citizenship education. You know, so the idea of schooling as civic formation is essential, and particularly for immigrant populations at a time between the two wars. You know, so Bolshevism, the ideas of communism and socialism, were to some extent as frightening in Canada as they were in the United States, particularly around popular rhetoric.
12: So long as communism threatens the very existence of democracy, the United States must remain strong enough to support those countries of Europe which are threatened with communist control.
10: Prime Minister Mackenzie King, disclosing a sensational spy plot, hurls an international bombshell. That plant did work on the atomic bomb at Deep River, Ontario. And in the story, that radio experimental station figures. Wartime precautions for secrecy were taken.
9: We have a wonderful quote from a minister, from the Minister of Education, George S. Henry, that Bolshevik propaganda finds no place or acceptance wherever the school car operates. There's no doubt that the next generation will fall naturally into their place as loyal citizens. We also see that these schools are referred to as wholesome Canadianizing influences or means of establishing history, values, and enforcing a kind of civic life that conforms to this notion of British Anglo-conformity within the Canadian context. And so combating Bolshevism, infusing the spirit of democratic learning or democratic ways of governance, but particularly also the sense of what it means to be a Canadian within the sense of the Commonwealth, was embedded in the curriculum of schools, whether they were railway school cars or they were schools that we could find in Toronto. So the school car was, according to Premier Howard Ferguson, adding its quota to the loyal and intelligent citizenship of Ontario. We know of one student, for instance, named Joseph Ruffo, who was referred to as, quote, a little Italian, who came to this country in the spring. After only 12 weeks of learning, he learned English and thus was able to be kind of woven into the fabric of what it meant to be a Canadian. So yes, schools helped to educate, children who were not in urban centers, who may have had physical or other obstacles that prohibited them from attending school, that we would bring the schools to them. But they also served an assimilationist end, which we know is derived from a sense of Anglo-conformity within a sense of being British in Canada and being part of the British Commonwealth. And schools, to some extent, continue to be criticized for the same reason.
1: We had Indigenous people living in our town, and they mostly all spoke English. They did speak their language also, and they did have some of their ways that they lived also that was a little different. But we all got along well together and enjoyed each other and played together.
13: Many of these young people during the last few years of the operation of the school car were from Indian families.
6: Former school car teacher Philip Fraser on CBC Radio in 1978.
13: By agreement, the Indian sold his treaty rights for a certain cash payment. This payment in a lump sum enabled the family to buy certain things, perhaps an outboard motor and boat or things like that. And then once they had spent their money, all their privileges enjoyed under the treaty were gone. They could not send their children to Indian school, and almost a generation grew up in certain areas without being able to go to school. When we found this out, we made application with the department to make other stops.
9: We have a record of two children who camped out waiting for the school to come.
3: A place called Rideout, where Indigenous children had come out of the woods in order to go to school and had set up a tent, including the fall and winter. They put up a tent and they lived there so they could come to school that week.
9: And the Minister of Education, who was also the Premier of Ontario, Howard Ferguson, notes this, quote, "Two boys living far from the railway line journeyed 40 miles to the car, set up an old tent in midwinter, thatched it with balsam boughs, and lived in it while the car was near."
3: Then after the week was over, they went back to their homes, which would be farther away in the bush and impossible to get to the tracks, you know, every day.
14: "Well, I promised to show you the goldfish. Who was it that never seen the goldfish? We'll take a look. Here's the mystery. You have to go fast because the engine's coming. I'll leave it here. Now, if the train doesn't come, you can see it again."
1: Mr. Sloman, to me, was like a father. He was somebody very special.
2: I think he was very honest, he was very fair, and he was firm.
1: Very kind, very soft-spoken, and he seemed to know so much, and no matter what you asked him, he always answered you with such a wonderful explanation. And Mr. Sloman treated you like you were a somebody. Everybody was important to him.
0: Mr. Sloman was a good teacher, and we loved him dearly. I still do. They taught us about life. They taught us how to live.
1: Mr. Sloman has given me the idea that if you want to do something in this world, you can. And he's made me a more understanding person of the language barrier and how to treat people so that they feel they're part of Canada. He treated immigrants just as he would treat us. Always a smile, always happy to see you. And never, I don't ever remember him giving a cross word. We're always just so very happy to see him in that. And I feel so grateful to him and his family for doing this. It must have been awfully inconvenient teaching and bringing up a family on a train and moving from place to place. And him and her to do it with such grace and happiness. And I think he's left a real spot in the life of history of people, him and all the others that have done the same thing as he has. You know, I've been living a long time. I mean, that's history gone by. And it's possible it could be now because with the way people are teaching from home and teaching with all the stuff they have to teach, it just kind of boggles your mind. It's going back, going back to old times. It's almost like, to me, it's like homeschooling now. Well, it was almost like homeschooling. For 3 weeks, you were homeschooled. And now it's, a lot of people are doing homeschooling. They now call it remote learning. But it's the same, almost the same thing. You have to govern yourself to do your work and get it done.
9: The school cars are indicative of kind of a universal trend that as we are finding ways to educate, as we're finding ways to improve schooling in diverse and multiple avenues, that the solutions are almost always unique and local, that the railway school cars are a uniquely Ontarian solution to the challenges of educating a broader population. This is a story that is embedded in the very life and history of this province and the people who lived in it.
1: I think I was very lucky. I learned a lot of things. How to get along with other people, what to appreciate in life, little things that we take for granted that we should be so thankful for. Without the school car being there, we would not have had any schooling. We did move from rural to Chinega because that way we could go to school every day. And we had a one-room school in Chinega, so we finished our schooling there.
6: Why did the program come to an end?
9: 1960s Ontario was no longer 1920s Ontario, and the population was not the same population. It was not located in the same places. More and more, we were seeing that the population of Ontario was moving into urban centers and into towns and cities where educational opportunities and schools were already established. And so the urbanization of Ontario continued unabated. And so the school population that would have been served by these school cars had dwindled to next to nothing.
15: The end could be seen approaching because the railway was making changes. Conditions were changing. Roads were being built, in some cases beginning as logging roads, but being continually improved. And in that way, it was possible to bus children out to bigger schools, particularly when it came necessary to go to high school. These railway sections that had been 6 miles long had become 20 miles long, where they had used a pump-type motor car. Now they were using gasoline-powered cars, and telegraphers were being replaced by the central traffic control system. So those families were being moved out.
9: By 1967, once novel, the school on wheels, these remarkable technological innovations seem like relics from the past. The railway school cars were no longer considered an aspect of modernity. Modernity had moved on to using new technologies such as the telephone and the television to reach students. The trains were now seen as costly, I think inefficient, and most certainly outdated.
7: They were running short on teachers. Fred stayed 3 years after his retirement date, just because we didn't want to leave the children. There was no one anxious to go and stay in the isolated north.
9: Maybe the most important legacy of the school cars, it's how it transformed families and individuals' lives. And I think we are bound by these stories. These stories are what make us, not only the kind of curriculum of the schools, but the kinds of stories that we share when we're engaged in learning. The vision of reaching all people and offering them an opportunity to become literate, to become fluent with numbers, to be able to apply their learning and to be able to build community as they do it. These are things that we all yearn for. And we know the power of education to change lives, broadening opportunities, allowing students and families to see more than what they might have otherwise seen. A truly democratic education can do. right, is to reach all people, no matter where they are.
16: An ordinary-looking freight train pulls up against an ordinary-looking backdrop and follows the ordinary procedure of uncoupling one car. An ordinary-looking school children from grade 1 to second year high head for an unusual railway car which acts as an itinerant school in the north. Symbolic of Canada itself, education in Ontario is literally rolling the frontier ever northward.
9: Educational research often proceeds in two ways. One is experimenting, figuring out what works. Will this float? Will it work or not? Let's see. They didn't know whether these railway school cars would work or not. And so I think today we ought to continue to experiment with new modes and means of learning, as we have sometimes done in the virtual world and throughout the pandemic, but continuously to experiment and never to presume that we know the best way in which we ought to school or we ought to educate all people.
1: To me, when you say the school car, I have a good feeling inside that I was able to experience the school car and that I was part of that. I was part of those people's lives. I'm happy for that.
5: La nostalgie du train. La nostalgie du sifflement de ces bêtes puissantes qui viendraient.
6: The nostalgia of the train. The nostalgia of the whistle of those powerful beasts.

I'm very happy to have been part of it. I feel very honored that I was around at that time.

0: it's nice thinking of all those things. It brings you back. It's been such a long time ago that it was a good start for my life. I have good memories. I have good memories. When I see it, a picture of it, or I just feel home, just a homey feeling, like, oh yeah, that's home. That's my life. That's where I started.
1: Goodbye. Get your skis and don't waste too much time.
2: Goodbye, girls.
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2: 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Don't be late.

You were listening to a documentary about Canada's school trains, produced by Aliza Siegel. Special thanks to Bonnie Sitter. Thanks also to Palmero Campagna, Zoël Deschatelet, Fred Teolis, and Dale Wilson, to Benjamin Singleton and the University of South Carolina's Moving Image Research Collection, to the late Carl Schussler, and to Kate Zeman and Bob Rempel of CBC Library and Archives. Lisa Ayuso is the web producer of Ideas. Technical production, Danielle Duval. The senior producer is Nicola Lukšić. The executive producer of Ideas is Greg Kelly, and I'm Nala Ayed.

0: across 4 continents and 13 countries. The world's most elite athletes will compete in intense, high-level events in the Diamond League. Watch Marco Arop, Femke Bol, Julian Alfred, Faith Kipyegon, and Carsten Warholm push their limits across 15 different events. Don't miss Diamond League Track and Field all season long on CBC and CBC Gem.
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4: This is World Report. Good morning, I'm Martina Fitzgerald. Monsoon rains in Nepal are making an already desperate situation even more miserable. Persistent downpours are hampering relief efforts. It's turning search operations into body recoveries and putting millions at risk of downstream flooding in neighboring India. As the disaster enters its second week, the number of dead has topped 1,200. Nearly 4,000 people are still missing. Neha Punya has the latest.
5: As rescue teams battle rain to dig through mud and silt, hope of finding missing loved ones is dimming for thousands of families in Nepal. Rescue missions have now turned into recovery operations as the number of deaths continue to climb. Some are laying their dead to rest using photographs and effigies. As that grief hangs heavy, Nepal's leaders are holding the developed world accountable. Parliamentarian Khushbu Oli.
6: Nepal is paying a price for a climate crisis it did not create. This was not simply a local disaster. It is a warning from the Himalaya to the world.
5: This week, Nepal's Prime Minister Balendra Shah delivered the same message, that last week's flash flood is a stark reminder of the risks facing the Himalayan region. Scientists have warned for years about how fast glaciers in the area are melting. Environmentalist Chandrabhushan warns the region is hitting a breaking point.
7: We are now looking at meteorological fragility in terms of extreme rainfall event which is happening across the Himalayan range. It is not one crisis that we are talking about.
5: Relief efforts in Nepal are being hampered by more rain, and officials warn rivers could overflow and trigger more flash floods. Downstream in India, many rivers have already breached their banks. 16,000 people have been evacuated, but the government there says there is no need to panic. Neha Punya for CBC News, New Delhi.
4: Israel says if the U.S. agrees, it's prepared to relocate Palestinians from Gaza. Defense Minister Israel Katz says he's ready to remove them in any way possible. Crystal Gumansing has more from Jerusalem.
8: The same day as Israeli Prime Minister Benjamin Netanyahu stood wearing protective gear in Gaza, stating, "We control the area, we are not withdrawing," his defense minister was talking about relocating Palestinians. Israel Katz, at a conference yesterday hosted by Ynet News, reportedly said there's no real solution for Gaza in the end without this migration, and the government is organized and prepared to get them out by sea, by air, by every way possible. CBC News has reached out to Katz's office seeking further clarification and comment, but has not yet heard back. According to local media reports, Katz believes U.S. President Donald Trump would support the plan, that it would be set into motion as soon as Trump gives the go-ahead and other countries agree to take in the Palestinians. Last year, the U.S. president talked about cleaning up the solution in Gaza by transferring roughly 2 million people to countries including Jordan and Egypt. He retracted the idea following international backlash. Human rights groups say such actions amount to ethnic cleansing. Relocation of any kind was not included in the agreed U.S. 20-point peace plan for Gaza. The future of Gaza, the occupied West Bank, and Israeli security is being raised more often as politicians ramp up their election campaigns. Israel's general election is scheduled for the end of October. Crystal Gamansing, CBC News, Jerusalem.
4: After more than 9 months at sea, the U.S. Navy aircraft carrier Abraham Lincoln has arrived in port. The ship anchored in Thailand on Wednesday after months of combat in the Middle East. As Patrick Falk reports, the lengthy deployment raised concerns about deteriorating conditions on board and the mental health of crew members.
9: We're very, very happy to be here in Padia Beach.
10: Captain Daniel J. Keeler, speaking as Pattaya's mayor, welcomed the USS Abraham Lincoln's crew to Thailand for a port call. For the roughly 5,000 sailors on board, it's a chance to unwind after a grueling 9 months at sea supporting military operations in the Middle East. Naval deployments typically last around 6 months, but the Lincoln's mission was extended due to the U.S. war on Iran. Its 286 days at sea is one of the longest naval deployments in U.S. history. It's raised concerns about its toll on the crew, with reports of fatigue, poor hygiene conditions, and mental health pressures. The state of the aircraft carrier is also drawing attention, with rust all over. Experts say some deterioration is not unusual after a prolonged deployment, and some maintenance work could be carried out during the port call. As the crew recharge, local businesses are hoping for a boost. Katsalin Ketba runs a clothes shop and says she's prepared extra stock for the visiting sailors, hoping to lift sails. For the crew now, rest, not rust, is the priority. Patrick Falk for CBC News, Singapore.
4: Gloria Steinem has died. She helped reshape society in the 1960s and 70s, first as an undercover journalist exposing sexism and later as the co-founder of Ms. Magazine. She championed reproductive freedom, equal pay, and systemic equality for marginalized communities long before they were mainstream political issues. Here she is, speaking about abortion in an interview in 1972.
11: The wish of the average citizen, male and female, is not to have government intervention in that most private area of personal freedom.
4: Gloria Steinem died peacefully yesterday at her home in New York City. She was 92 years old. Amid the escalating trade war, there are renewed calls for Canadians to boycott travel to the U.S. In border towns, the reignited dispute is killing tourism. Alexander Silberman reports.
12: In Burlington, Vermont, less than an hour's drive from the Canadian border, the usually bustling downtown is noticeably quieter. Restaurants are empty as Canadians, angered by U.S. tariffs, stay away with renewed conviction.
13: For restaurants and hotels, it's devastating.
12: Mark Bouchette is owner of Homeport, a downtown shop. He says Vermont's tourism industry is hurting. In a typical year, 750,000 Canadians visit the state, many from nearby Montreal. But in 2025, and again this year, Canadian credit card spending plummeted by more than 40%.
13: Vermont is nothing like what they're hearing on the national political front, but it's difficult to separate it.
12: On the city's waterfront, Mike Shea says his Lake Cruise company saw almost no Canadians last year and only a small uptick this summer. He, too, worries efforts to lure visitors back could get derailed by the trade war.
14: It just seems to be explosive almost every other day back and forth between our two countries, just needlessly.
12: Jeff Lawson is vice president of tourism for the Lake Champlain Region Chamber of Commerce. He says officials are accepting there might be no convincing most Canadians to return.
15: We really don't know that we can market our way through somebody's moral decisions.
12: For now, the politics, simply too much for many Canadians to put aside. Alexander Silberman, CBC News, Burlington, Vermont.
4: Ontario's progressive conservatives are hoping to benefit from what some are calling a Trump bump. The province is holding three by-elections today. During campaigning, the party has been playing up the current Canada-U.S. trade war. Loretta Redicop has more.
16: A yellow sticker reading "Stand Up to Trump" has been slapped onto the corner of some PC signs in the riding of Scarborough Southwest. The trade war heated up again after the by-elections were already called. When Premier Doug Ford won his third straight majority a year and a half ago, fighting tariffs was the main part of his platform. Over the weekend, Ford unveiled a giant Lake Ontario sign that reads "Now and Always." It's located in another by-election riding, Hamilton East Stoney Creek. NDP leader Mart Stiles' reaction to it?
17: We, as Ontarians, don't need anybody telling us that this is Lake Ontario. We know this is Lake Ontario.
16: The third by-election is in the riding of York Simcoe. Stiles was asked about the potential Trump bump for Ford.
17: Your comment about the bump, I don't feel that on the ground. What I feel is overwhelmingly that people are frustrated.
16: Before the renewed trade fight, opposition parties had been reminding people of spending by the Ford government, including hotel stays by MPPs and the $30 million private jet purchase later returned. Interim Liberal leader John Fraser.
18: The summer of scandal got broken up by a little Trump eruption and a little Premier's eruption.
16: Now, after a month of door knocking, all the parties hope they've motivated people enough to mark a ballot. Lorenda Redekop, CBC News, Toronto.
4: That is the latest news from World Report. I'm Martina Fitzgerald. This is CBC News.
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20: Hi, I'm Jason Markusoff, in for Jamie. Up until pretty recently, it was looking like another province was on track to hold a referendum about independence. That's what the Parti Québécois was promising to do if they won next month's election. And for the last 3 years, their victory has looked like a sure thing. But new polling shows the race has suddenly gotten much tighter. Paul Jaunet is a columnist for La Presse. He's been covering Quebec politics for years and joins me now to unpack what this election means for the province and the country writ large. Hi, Paul. Thanks for joining us.
21: Hi, thanks for having me.
20: So back in March, the CAQ, the CAQ, the party currently in power, was polling down around 9% behind almost every other party. But according to a Synopsis poll that you commissioned at La Presse, they're now in a statistical tie for first with the Parti Québécois. I should say that a Léger poll coming out this week had the CAQ 5 points back, but that's still way closer than they were even a month ago. What happened?
21: Yeah, the jaw of many people dropped when they saw the last polls. What happened? Basically, two things. First of all, the Trump issue. Second is that the provincial Liberals are having an extremely bad time. So just to get back at March, like you hinted, the Coalition Avenir Québec was just about to disappear. We were wondering if any MNAs would be left after the next election. Then the premier, François Legault, quitted. He was the least popular premier of all Canada.
22: After winning two resounding election majorities, the end for François Legault came suddenly.
23: Je vois bien qu'actuellement, beaucoup de Québécois souhaitent d'abord du changement.
22: I see that Quebecers want change, the premier said, announcing his resignation.
21: He was succeeded by Christine Fréchette, who managed to incarnate change.
24: I think I have my own style, my own personality, and right from there, you can have a different style that is being seen. I'm from another generation, Generation X. I'm a woman, and this comes with a certain number of change for Quebecers.
21: You can think of François Legault as some sort of a local Doug Ford. He can be very quick to anger, but he's also very relatable for everyday people, whereas Christine Fréchette is viewed more as a mild-mannered, calm, rational, deliberate kind of figure, which is exactly the kind of person that reassures you in troubled times. And then comes Donald Trump. So the shift of attention in Quebec totally changed. We're not talking so much about local issues like healthcare, education. Everybody's attention in Quebec, like elsewhere in Canada, is directed at the White House and what's happening with Donald Trump and these new tariffs. So here comes Christine Fréchette, who's a very reassuring figure for many people in Quebec. And the other factor is the provincial Liberals, who, quite frankly, are having a terrible campaign because their leader is new. He's never been in power. He's never been elected, doesn't have much experience. And he's totally being eclipsed by Christine Fréchette.
0: So the trade war is reverberating around the country, of course, but can you drill down on what's happening in Quebec and why it's resonating so much in this election?
21: Yeah, well, perhaps two things. First of all, simply the economic impact. Quebec is, you can look at the data, it's the province that is the most impacted by the latest Trump tariffs. And second of all, because Trump is kind of a joker in Quebec politics, people are looking at the referendum promise that the Parti Québécois, and they're saying, well, is this the best time to have a referendum? So this makes the issue of independence less of a preoccupation for the people who wanted it. And the people who do not want it, they're more scared than they've ever been of the instability that would result of such a referendal campaign.
0: Let's talk about the referendum a bit later on. But I wonder how the French language stuff that's kind of played out in the trade war has become a factor here, too. Prime Minister Mark Carney has said that one reason talks broke down was a disagreement over French language protections, things like discoverability rules for French content on streaming platforms and labeling requirements. But last week, Commerce Secretary for the U.S. Howard Lutnick said that Carney had manufactured the story.
1: Do I care about how the Quebecois speak? I mean, what could matter less to America? We don't care. So the fact is, we never brought those words up. This is manufactured, and that's why the president put out a truth saying it was a complete lie. So there's the sovereignty party trying to run, and they're in the lead in Quebec. And so this was Mark Carney manufacturing something that would try to keep them from winning.
0: And he's, of course, referring to the Parti Québécois there. What do you make of this allegation? Is there any truth to what Lutnick was saying?
21: So I think he misrepresented what Mr. Carney said. Mark Carney never said that the trade deals broke down only because of French. He mentioned French with many other factors. And when you take a step back, it's really absurd. I don't think that anyone in Quebec thinks that Canada had a great trade deal and that the only reason they did not sign was to protect a little bit more of the French language, which is anyway mainly a provincial issue.

0: It seems like Frechette's trying to make this race about which leader is best equipped to take on Trump, identifying him as her principal adversary in her campaign launch last week.
1: President Trump is my principal opponent. He's the one who's disturbing, completely disturbing our trade links with the United States.
0: And you wrote that this framing risks turning the election into a bit of a personality contest. What do you mean by that?
2: Well, it's pretty logical for her to frame this as an election to choose who is best to defend Quebec facing Trump. Because when you've been in power for 8 years, do you really want to defend what you've done? In Quebec, like in other provinces, people are frustrated by the lack of access to healthcare, by the lack of teachers, and the state of other public services. And any government that's been in power for 8 years is going to suffer from the feeling of rust that the party has. So if people want change, well, you're going to lose. So you need to switch the conversation to another topic. But what I meant by the personality contest is that Quebec is not negotiating, obviously, with the White House. It only has, well, you could argue, a veto power if Quebec and Ontario get together and try to convince Mr. Carney to sign or to not sign a deal so they can intervene after a tentative agreement has been made. But for the rest, Quebec has a very limited effect on those trade deals. So it's more of a personality contest where people are looking at the different leaders and saying, who is able to reassure me? Because the common emotion right now dominating Quebec politics is fear and anxiety, much more than anger, like you usually have anger because you want to change the government, or hope because you believe that one of the leaders is really putting forward a positive proposal. But nobody's going to believe you in Quebec if you say that you have the solution to solve the healthcare problems, because we get the feeling that everything has been tested and not much has worked.
0: So if it does become a personality contest, Paul, who has the edge here? You talked about Frechette being kind of this new face. What about the other characters?
2: Yeah, Paul Saint-Pierre Plamondon, the head of the Parti Québécois.
3: The obvious question is, what do we do after 8 years of CAQ? Are we really going to go for 12 years of that? I think it's a fundamental question.
2: Is younger. He has a bit of a temper. I don't know how you would translate in English, sopolé. He's quickly prone to a fit, to a hissy fit, I think you would say. And he doesn't have any experience of power. So those two things put together make him someone that is perhaps less a reassuring figure than Christine Frechette, who's been in power. She was first elected in 2022, and she held the main ministers in Quebec, the one for economy. Also, she was head of immigration and language, big files. So she comes as more reassuring and experienced than Paul Saint-Pierre Plamondon. And you need to combine his personality with the project he's putting forward. Because if you want to hold a referendum and build a new country, well, that's a big task. And you need to show people that you're the kind of a figure, a historical figure, basically, who can change the fate of a nation. And does he have it in him? That's a question people are asking.
0: Well, so this part, his party seemed like a lock to win the election for a while, the PQ. And then Plamondon says he wouldn't hold a referendum while Trump is in office.
4: In a post to social media, Plamondon says a debate over Quebec's political future needs to happen in calm conditions, and a referendum would therefore not take place before January 20th, 2029, when Trump's current...
0: Can you walk me through that decision he made?
2: Yeah, well, he hinted at that decision last February, where he said after a by-election in Chicoutimi, after knocking on many doors, he realized that people do not want for a referendum to be held while Trump is in power. And if you looked at the details of his program, he said that he would do many technical stuff to prepare the referendum that would take 3 years. So people who are following this very closely say, well, there's no news there. We already knew that if he holds a referendum, it would be in the last year of his mandate. But for the 99% of the people who don't dedicate their lives to following this stuff like I do, that was the news when he made his announcement a few weeks ago saying, as long as Trump is in power, there will be no referendum. But many other questions now come up. Well, if you say that Trump is a problem, if J.D. Vance wins the next election, what do you do? So he tries to put an end to the question, but many other questions are coming up.
0: Look, I know sovereignty is the Parti Québécois' raison d'être, but you know, I also look at the polling and it says that sovereignty is like lower than it's been in a long time, like under 30%. Why is Plamondon pushing a referendum at all at this point?
2: You need to go back to when he was elected, because the Parti Québécois was almost decimated. Basically, no one was left. I think only three MNAs. And there was a race. And when almost no one is left inside of a party, who do you still got? The diehard fans. The one who, no matter what, will say, we want independence. We want a referendum. We don't care about the polling. We believe we still can do it. So to win that race, Paul Saint-Pierre Plamondon had to put forth a new proposal saying, with me, I promise there will be a referendum. So that's how he came into power for the Parti Québécois. And then he gained momentum in the polls, but he was stuck with that previous promise. And one of the reasons why he got more popular in the polls was that people thought, well, here's a guy who's authentic. He's saying what he thinks, no matter if it's popular or not. So he stuck with it. He cannot change the personality that made him popular by flip-flopping on the main issue of his party. So he's really, that's kind of something he's dragging around from when he arrived in power.

0: it's a party that's viewed as being very serious. And if there's a referendum, well, the governing party, because if you have a referendum, it means that the Parti Québécois has won a majority. Well, the governing party is defending the yes option. Whereas in Alberta, it's really peculiar because you don't have a party in power or a main party in the legislative assembly defending the independence option. So that would be the first main difference. The other one, not to get too deep into sociology, but in Quebec, it's viewed as an identity issue. If you speak to Canadians and you ask them, why don't you want to become the 51st state? Well, they're going to say, well, because we're not Americans, we're Canadians. It's simple as that. Well, many people in Quebec view it this way. So it's not a matter of economical grievances. It's not because people think that they would be better off money-wise outside of Canada. It's just that for them, it's an issue of political liberty, of a very profound identity. They believe that they're not Canadian and they want to have a country. And in Alberta, I think that the people for independence are very much more reacting to stuff that's been decided in Ottawa that made them angry, like pipelines and other issues like that.
1: Yeah, it's more of an economic-driven independence movement, whereas most, like Quebec's is more like the other global ones we've seen, like Scotland or Basques, where it's cultural. Is the fact that it's going on, this independence referendum, sort of in Alberta, is that influencing the sovereignty debate at all in Quebec right now?
0: I don't think that it's having a very big influence. Perhaps the only influence, but it's not very big, is that some people are looking at Daniel Smith and saying, well, here's a premier who's getting what she wants from Ottawa because she's not playing nice. And because obviously she's not for independence, but she's able to use the independence movement to exert pressure on Ottawa to make political gains. And people in Quebec are saying, we did that in the past. Alberta is using our method and we should use that again and not just simply play nice like the provincial liberals are doing. And like Christine Fréchette for the Coalition Avenir Québec is also promising. She's saying, you don't want the Parti Québécois stomping their foot at Ottawa. This is not constructive. You want someone who's able to work with Ottawa in a constructive partnership to make reasonable gains.
1: I think in addition to sovereignty, the other big issue, Quebec issue that people look at during elections nationally is language. And I think back to all the furor over the CAQ's last big language law, Bill 96, which placed severe limits on offering provincial services in languages other than French.
2: Bill 96 will tighten rules on the use of French in businesses, provide more French lessons to newcomers, and limit the number of francophone and allophone students accepted to English cégeps.
1: And there was real pushback, of course, from Anglophones, Indigenous groups, other groups. But now most parties are supporting it, even the, Anglophone-friendly liberals. Why have they all coalesced around this once controversial law, Bill 96?
0: Well, yeah, well, Bill 96 does many things. I think you need to unpack them. You have the language policies regarding education, regarding the justice system, or regarding businesses, in what language can they speak to their clients, in what language can employees speak at work. And there's also the language that the state uses to speak to citizens. Many of these things are not too controversial because people in Quebec do not compare themselves to the rest of Canada. They compare themselves to other nation states. And they're saying, well, if you're in Denmark, there's no right to go to school, to a publicly funded school in a foreign language like in English. Same thing in Sweden, in France. So it's a matter of perception, whereas do you believe that the only official language in Quebec is French, or do you view Quebec as a province of Canada that's bilingual?

That was part of my conversation with Paul Journet, a political columnist at La Presse. 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I'm Jason Markusoff. Thank you so much for listening.

0: Good morning. 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A Lethbridge man is going viral for eating at every Burger Baron across the country. So we'll hear what inspired this food-focused road trip for him in this first half hour. And there's a new flare-up in attacks between the U.S. and Iran. A political science professor joins us to talk about the escalation, and we'll also discuss if there's an end in sight. Right now, taking a look at the weather in Edmonton, 16 degrees currently, east winds at 7 kilometers per hour. We're looking at periods of rain with a risk of a thunderstorm today. 5 to 10 millimeters of rainfall anticipated. Southwest winds at 20, gusting up to 40 kilometers per hour this afternoon, and a high of 18 degrees. At 5:31, Adrienne Lam joins us from our CBC Edmonton newsroom. Good morning, Adrienne.
1: Good morning, Tara. We begin at the courthouse, where the Crown is seeking 5 years in prison for a former Edmonton dog owner in a dog attack that killed a young boy. A sentencing will be decided in a court of King's Bench this afternoon. The CBC's Jasmine Gill has more.
2: 11-year-old Cash Grist was visiting his father, who lived at Crystal Jean McDonald's South Edmonton home. On April 1st, 2024, he was fatally attacked by McDonald's two Cane Corso dogs, with an autopsy determining he died from a dog bite to the neck. Both dogs have since been euthanized. McDonald was found guilty of criminal negligence causing death in May, following a judge-alone trial. She was set to be sentenced yesterday, but the judge reserved his decision for this afternoon. While the Crown is seeking a sentence of 5 years in prison, the defense seeks a conditional sentence order for 2 years less a day. McDonald addressed the court yesterday, saying she loved Cash deeply and feels guilt and grief. Cash's father delivered a victim impact statement explaining he knows McDonald loved Cash and he never wanted harm to come to McDonald. Jasmine Gill, CBC News, Edmonton.
1: Some are calling a new provincial designation for a chunk of land in northwestern Alberta a win. The Greenview Industrial Gateway is a 75 square kilometer area, and the Alberta government has just made it the second ever designated industrial zone. A designation helps streamline regulatory hurdles. MD of Greenview Reeve, Ryan Ratzlaff, says the area is rich in natural gas and other important industrial infrastructure.
3: The province came out with the designated industrial zone designation, and we realized we have done all of this work, so we need to pursue this to give that the official stamp from the province that this place is pre-approved for these projects, this place is ready to go, this place is ready for development.
1: Several petrochemical facilities have been proposed and failed in the area in recent years, but Ratzlaff hopes the current proposed project, the Wonder Valley AI Data Center Park, is successful. The first designated zone in our province was the industrial heartland in Sturgeon County near Edmonton. The Edmonton Police Commission is closing its doors to in-person public speakers for all remaining meetings this year. It comes after police have faced a flurry of criticism from community members. CBC's Emma Zhao has more.
4: In a news release yesterday, the Edmonton Police Commission said conversations about the agency have moved beyond legitimate criticism. Ben Henderson is the commission's chair.
5: They have chosen to defame, attack commissioners, staff, even more concerning members of the public in the room.
4: Henderson would not give examples of those cases. It comes after Edmonton Police Chief Warren Dreikel faced backlash over his trip to Israel earlier this year. That led to a heated meeting where community members grilled the commission and the chief on the trip. Criminologist Dan Jones says this will continue to erode the relationship between police and community members.
6: People are going to feel like their beliefs and their concerns are not wanted to be heard by the police, and you're going to see a reduction in that, and it just reduces police legitimacy.
4: Members of the public are allowed to watch the meetings online and submit written statements. The commission says it will review meeting procedures before the end of the year. Emma Zhao, CBC News, Edmonton.
1: The Alberta Court of Appeal has upheld most sanctions against a former school trustee who 3 years ago posted a controversial meme. But the court said that the school board shouldn't have demanded an apology from Monique LaGrange. Janet French has more.
7: In 2023, former trustee Monique LaGrange posted a meme online likening 2S LGBTQ+ pride to Nazi Germany. The Red Deer Catholic School Board ultimately disqualified her for violating board policies and a code of conduct. Since then, LaGrange and her lawyer, James Kitchen, have challenged the decision in courts. On Wednesday, the Alberta Court of Appeal said most of the board's sanctions were justified, except demanding an apology from LaGrange. Kitchen said that part was vindicating.
8: If it's not genuine and real, it's useless and pointless and is only serves to humiliate.
7: But he's disappointed the court dismissed the rest of the appeal. In a statement, school board chair Chris Andrew says the board is required by law to provide students and staff with a safe and caring environment, and that students have a right to a school system free from intolerance. Kitchen says LaGrange is unlikely to seek leave to appeal with the Supreme Court of Canada. Janet French, CBC News, Edmonton.
1: And finally, Tara, the film industry in Alberta is watching to see if U.S. President Donald Trump follows through on an idea. Trump wants to develop a tax incentive to keep motion picture productions in the U.S. instead of coming north of the border. Industry insiders say one way to combat this is for governments to match any incentives to keep Canadian and Alberta attractive. Kelly Fox is the head of AMPIA, the Alberta Media Production Industry Association, and she says as far as locations go, we've got it all.
9: Some of the landmarks we have down in the Badlands, the mountains, cityscapes, small towns, farmers' fields, really, really cold scenes. We can do all of those really, really well. And, you know, with the four seasons, you can actually take care of pretty much anything you need to.
1: Fox says for now, Trump's tax incentive is just an idea, but she says it's something worth planning for. And that's a look at our local news to this hour. We've got more on our website at cbc.ca/Edmonton.
10: Thanks so much, Adrian.
1: You're welcome.
10: Adrian Lamb from our newsroom this morning. Good morning. You're listening to Edmonton AM. I'm Tara McCarthy, joined by Colton Hutchinson. How are you doing, Colton?
11: I'm doing well, Tara. How about yourself?
10: Yeah, I'm tired. This week has been, it's been a big week. I don't know. Like, nothing in particular happening. I just feel like I'm burning the candle at both ends, and I just feel like I can't catch up on sleep.
11: Yeah, I was arguing with my wife last night. I said, it's only Wednesday today, and she was saying, it's already Wednesday. It feels like the week's going by quick for her.
10: Oh, no,
11: I'm in the same boat as you.
10: Yeah, no, I'm just beat. Yeah, I'm feeling like, is it Friday yet? You know, sometimes we just have those weeks, but I hope everyone's been having a good back to school so far this week, because I guess everyone's back in action now.
11: That's right. It was a little bit of a staggered start. We had Francophone students going back first on Monday, and then Edmonton Public on Tuesday, and Catholic finally yesterday. Mm-hmm. Those late Catholics finally are back at school, so now everyone's on the same page here.
10: Have you noticed many changes in the traffic as you're reporting in the morning?
11: Definitely. It's been busy right, and not so early as I thought. I thought it would start to get busy around like the 6 o'clock hour. That 6 o'clock hour, is still things are moving well, but by the time 7 o'clock rolls around, it's hard to even keep up with traffic. I mean, through the summer, I was even letting people know where slowdowns were due to volume. Don't even have time for that anymore. Just covering collisions is enough, but around much of the city, if you don't hear me mention it, it's probably still busy, is what I'm finding. So
10: yeah, exactly.
11: In both the morning and the afternoon, I know folks have been having trouble throughout the day. So add some extra time to your commute on both sides of the drive would be my suggestion for folks.
10: Yeah, not a bad idea.
11: Yeah, and maybe add a couple of items to the inventory if you're getting your kids off to school today. Some rain gear, as we do have some showers across the city. We've had some overnight, and they'll continue throughout the day. So we do have cloudy skies. Still raining right now in the downtown, and we'll see periods of rain on and off through the day with a risk of a thunderstorm. Expecting about 5 to 10 millimeters of rain to fall throughout our Thursday. Temperature-wise, we're at 16 degrees. Winds east at 7 kilometers an hour. A high of 18 degrees, so a little cooler than we felt over the last few days. Periods of rain ending late this evening, and then we'll see clearing skies. Sunny to start on Friday, but then those clouds are set to return with a 30% chance of showers later on in the afternoon, and seeing cloudy skies as we head through the weekend as well. So some rainy days ahead, and not too much sunshine to speak of here in the forecast. 16 degrees right now, there's a high of just 18.
10: And right now we are at 5:39. Burger Baron is a staple food spot for many Albertans, and 27 of the 28 remaining locations are actually found in the province. A Lethbridge man is going viral for documenting his road trip focused on eating at every Burger Baron in Canada. Dakota Brown shared his peculiar journey on his YouTube channel, and he joined Radioactive host Jessica Ng to talk about what inspired this burger adventure. So here's our conversation.
12: Well, it was just kind of a fun travel idea is what I do for my YouTube stuff. And back in January, I ate at Tim Hortons for an entire week, and that did really good. So I thought, hey, why don't I do this kind of unique piece of Canadian Western history and eat at every single Burger Baron? And it was just kind of a fun travel idea I had.
10: How big of a Burger Baron fan were you before this all started?
12: I didn't actually know too much about it. It wasn't until I did my cowboy trail where I finally ate at a Burger Baron, and then I kind of looked into it and I just kind of discovered all this history in the documentary, and it kind of went off from there. And that was my first time last year.
10: In a nutshell, get us a little bit familiar with the Burger Baron franchise.
12: So Burger Baron was the very first Western fast food chain here in Western Canada. And it was a huge success for a little bit, but they eventually did have problems that led to bankruptcy. But then a Lebanese immigrant known as Rudy came and bought a Burger Baron in Edmonton, and he turned it into a huge success. And he brought over friends and family to open up their own Burger Baron joints. And so a lot of the Burger Barons now are Lebanese owned, and they're just kind of spread all across the province, mostly in Alberta.
10: So where did you start your journey?
12: So we started in Raymond, a little down below Lethbridge, and then we started heading up through Hannah, taking the Cowboy Trail, Highway 22, and going all the way up past Edmonton, all the way to Red Earth Creek.
10: 28 locations over 8 days. How many meals were you eating in a day to accomplish this goal?
12: So at the very beginning, it was about 7 Burger Barons a day. And then the farther north you go up, the more spread out it becomes. So kind of near the end, it was about like 3 to 1 a day.
10: What kinds of different things were you eating? Was it always the same meal?
12: Well, at first it was, of course, burgers. So I did that for the first 3 days, which had the most Burger Barons. And by day three, I was done with the burgers. And so afterwards, I started experimenting with their menu, which Burger Baron has so much on their menu. They had lasagnas, they had pastas, corn fritters, they had everything. So I started experimenting eating that just because I was done with burgers.
10: So what stood out to you across the board when you look at these locations?
12: I think if you look at the Burger Barons, on the outside, they're a little bit sketchy. But inside, you meet really just the best people. And the food is actually very surprisingly good. I went into it thinking I would not enjoy the Burger Baron as much as I did, but I was thoroughly impressed and surprised by how much I enjoyed it.
10: Did you have a favorite item on the menu? Did you eat everything on the menu?
12: I didn't get to eat everything on the menu because of the sheer vast quantity that they have, but I thoroughly enjoyed their burgers, actually. The Mary Lou burger in Demeray, I believe it's called, was really good. Raymond had a really good Swiss and mushroom burger. Enjoyed that, but I think overall most things were pretty enjoyable. I would stop and get it. Yeah.
10: Do you have a top location from all of the ones that you visited?
12: Well, my favorite Burger Baron that I went to was the one in Sundry, mostly because it had this retro 50s diner. They had souvenirs. They had a Baron mobile out front, and that kind of really impressed me. So I'm going to have to give it to them.
10: So how'd you feel after eating Burger Baron for a week straight?
12: I was done with fast food for quite a bit. I couldn't do it. But I was very happy that I was able to accomplish my little journey.
10: So once you recovered from that, I mean, how has this reception for the video made you think about it or reflect on it differently?
12: Well, going into it, I knew the video would do good. I didn't realize just how many people love the Burger Baron itself. And a lot of the comments are just people reminiscing on their old Burger Baron experiences or talking about one of the Burger Barons that I showed. It's truly been phenomenal. And I wasn't really expecting that part of it. And I've been getting messages of support, and it's just been a really great experience overall.
10: So now that you've conquered Burger Baron, what's next? Have you thought about another chain that you might want to visit next?
12: No, I don't know if I have another chain in mind. I do kind of have another video idea similar to that one, but I think it's just a little bit less of the fast food.
10: Dakota Brown is a YouTuber from Lethbridge. He documented his meals at every Burger Baron in Canada. And Dakota was speaking with Radioactive host Jessica Ng. Have you ever eaten at Burger Baron?
11: I eat at Burger Baron at least once a week.
10: I've never had it.
11: No, I have to take you.
10: I've never had it.
11: Oh, it's such a good burger. Do you like mushroom burgers?
10: Not really. See, and that's why everyone touts the mushroom burger as being this big one. I do like mushrooms, but the idea of it on a burger, I'm thinking it's like cream of mushroom soup with a burger, and it's not my jam.
11: Fair enough. That's why the menu's so long, too. There's probably like 12 different burgers at the Burger Baron I tend to frequent, which is on 99th Street, which is a favorite of many around Edmonton. Mm-hmm. Tons of burger options, and I haven't had the chicken dinner, but I hear the chicken dinner is good as well if you want to go more classic. Mm. And Tara, I did look it up. The only Burger Baron not in Alberta is in Kelowna. So Kelowna was where he would have had to travel for the BC Burger Baron. That seems, I don't know, I'd be interested to try it to see if it matches up to Alberta's.
10: Don't they pride themselves on, a similarity yet a little difference?
11: That's right. So it's not technically a franchise where all the menus are the same. Mm-hmm. So all of them are kind of designed a little bit differently. Many have the Baron as the logo, but some don't as well around the province. So.
10: Could be worth a road trip. Mm-hmm. According to Dakota, it is. It's 5:46 right now. Julie Dwaron and Rick White formed the influential indie rock band Eric's Trip in Moncton, New Brunswick back in the 90s. Eventually, both of them went on to have solo music careers, but they've collaborated again on a brand new album. It's titled Together. So here's a song from that record. This is Julie Dwaron and Rick White with Inside.

0: That's Julie Dwaron and Rick White with Inside. It's off their new album titled Together, as they're performing together again. 5:49 right now, you're listening to Edmonton AM on CBC Radio 1. It is a Thursday morning, September 3rd, to be specific. I'm Tara McCarthy. Colton Hutchinson has a look at the forecast.
1: We're seeing some rainfall out there, and we will throughout the day have periods of rain here in Edmonton. We're almost at our high temperature already as we're waking up. 16 degrees currently, just a high of 18 today, so we'll see clouds throughout the day and periods of rain with a risk of a thunderstorm, expecting about 5 to 10 millimeters to fall. Winds currently east 7 kilometers an hour. Those are expected to pick up southwest 20, gusting to 40 this afternoon. And rain is set to end late this evening, and then we'll see clearing skies down to a low of 11 degrees, starting Friday with some sunshine and then increasing clouds through the morning and another 30% chance of showers late in the afternoon. And then seeing not too much sunshine as we head into the weekend. Cloudy skies and temperatures between 15 degrees and 19. So cooling off a little bit from what we saw early on this week with that sunshine. Clouds right now and rainfall. 16 degrees and a high of 18 today. Checking around the rest of the province. Looks like we do have some rain in Grand Prairie at the moment. It will be heavy at times throughout the day. Similar situation to Edmonton. 13 degrees right now in GP and a high of 18 today. Back here in Edmonton, we're at 16.
0: U.S. President Donald Trump said the war in Iran would be over in 5 weeks. Well, now it's been 6 months and there's still no end in sight. Thomas Schaller is a political science professor at the University of Maryland, and he joins us now to talk about this. Good morning, Thomas.
2: Good morning, Tara.
0: What's the latest update in the U.S.-Iran war?
2: Well, the U.S. launched the next round of attacks. It's like Groundhog Day here, right? We supposedly have a settlement, and then we have attacks, and then we have negotiations, and then we supposedly have a settlement, and then we have attacks. And so here we go again, as you pointed out, a war that's in its 6 months that Trump promised would last a mere 4 or 5 weeks. Most of the attacks Tuesday were targeted at facilities in southern Iran. The Iranians claim to have counterattacked by hitting U.S. military bases in places like Bahrain and Kuwait, Gulf allies of the United States. The casualties and the damages often are exaggerated by both Tehran and Washington, so let's wait a little bit to see exactly what was achieved by either of those attacks and counterattacks. And, you know, we're 9 weeks away from the midterm elections here, and this war continues to be, as I said, like a Groundhog Day, where we just continue to cycle between attacks, counterattacks, claims of negotiations, claims of a settlement, claims of victory, and then we start all over again.
0: Mm-hmm. Well, and like you said, we'll see what this achieved. What could either country be trying to achieve at this point?
2: I mean, the Iranians are in the defensive posture. They're the much smaller country in military and economy. So for them, victory is simply survival, which they have, you know, definitely managed to survive. There hasn't been a regime change, even though you hear American President Donald Trump and Secretary of Defense Pete Hegseth and Trump allies sort of calling for trying to even foment some sort of a revolution a la 1979, where there's a public uprising against the leadership in Tehran. That hasn't happened. And Iran, despite claims that they've been obliterated militarily and economically by the Trump administration, hasn't yet surrendered. And of course, you know, they can look at the electoral calendar as well and know that Trump and the Defense Department would very much like to parade around an achievement or a victory or a surrender or some sort of settlement before the first week of November, when Republicans, who are already beleaguered by this war and Trump's low approval ratings, have to stand for election or re-election.
0: Well, that's the thing. How could this conflict impact that looming U.S. Midterm elections period?
2: Yeah, American voters vote pocketbook, and though we could argue whether it's rational or irrational to base, you know, one's view of the state of the economy on retail gasoline prices at the pump, Americans do that. And, you know, presidents have limited ability, even putting aside wars, to control the global prices of a variety of commodities, including oil. We're only 4% of the GDP. We're not 20% like we once were. And, you know, it's an increasing globalized economy, of course. But when 20% of the world's petroleum flows through the Strait of Hormuz and Iran controls that and has used it as a choke point, obviously gas prices are going to go up, which they have about $1 since this war started 6 months ago. And if it continues to hover at 4 or even moves toward 5, diesel prices this week just soared to levels we haven't seen since the opening stages of the war back in February, early March. That raises the price that trucking companies have to pay to deliver commodities. So even things that aren't brought by trucks that are not petroleum-based products increase, and that spikes inflation. And we've seen the markets in the past week and the gas prices move, the markets move down or hold steady, and the price of gasoline go up. And those are the two things that Trump pays attention to, the stock market valuations and the price of a gallon of gas. And so those are two things Republicans don't want to be talking about in October and November.
0: How is this conflict also putting pressure on the U.S. military?
2: You know, it hasn't been a great couple of months for the U.S. military. We started to hear stories about munition stockpile depletion about 6 or 7 weeks ago. And then two, three weeks ago, we began to hear stories about the conditions for our sailors aboard the USS Lincoln aircraft carrier. A sailor jumped overboard. They had been extended at sea. There were complaints about the quality of food and the safety of water and the toilets and so forth. And then just this week, Dan Driscoll, the Army Secretary, resigned in a bit of a huff and criticized the state of affairs at the U.S. Army. So the two largest branches of the U.S. military, the Navy and the Army, have come under increased scrutiny, which has put a lot of pressure for Secretary of Defense Pete Hegseth, who brags about, you know, the readiness of our Army and, you know, makes a big fuss about eliminating trans people and how we need, you know, fewer women and minorities. And it's all about physical readiness and doing push-ups and all this kind of bluster. And Trump claiming he built the military into the best it ever was during the his first term. You know, we just saw a picture this week of the USS Lincoln in port, and its hull is rusty. So that undermines these claims about the state of the military being A++. And so the Defense Department and the Trump administration find themselves on defense about our defense.
0: What would it really take, do you think, to get both countries back to the negotiating table?
2: Boy, if I knew that, I wouldn't be on the phone with you this morning. I don't mean to be glib, Tara, but they have me as a special envoy at some, conference table in Bahrain or Kuwait right now. But, you know, like I said, I'm not trying to be glib about the Groundhog Day metaphor, but we continue to this ongoing cycle of the U.S. ramped up economic and military attacks to try to decimate the infrastructure, the economic ability of Iran to feed its people and get resources. And it's like the Trump administration and the Defense Department wait for, you know, Iran to just wave a white flag. But until and unless the U.S. can gain control over the Strait of Hormuz, Iran is going to use that powerful wedge, that choke point, to persist. And, you know, despite all the talk about blowing up Karg Island, it's not in the U.S. interest or its allies' interest to blow up the oil supplies at a time when diesel fuel and gasoline are spiking. So I wish I knew that answer, but I honestly don't. I feel like we're in this endless loop, and I think Iran knows it's best to hold on and not to surrender or give the Trump administration any victory before now in November.
0: Mm-hmm. Well, Thomas, great to chat with you about this. Thanks so much for the time.
2: Cheers.
0: Thomas Schaller is a political science professor at the University of Maryland. And we're just coming up to 5:58. Adrian Lamb joins us from our CBC Edmonton newsroom with a look at a headline. Good morning, Adrian.
3: Good morning, Tara. The Crown and defense have made their sentencing submissions in the case of a former Edmonton dog owner convicted in a dog attack that killed a young boy. Now, back in May, 46-year-old Crystal Jean McDonald was found guilty of criminal negligence causing death. Court heard 11-year-old Cash Grist was visiting his father, who lived at McDonald's South Edmonton home in 2024 when he was fatally attacked by a pair of Cane Corso dogs. McDonald was set to be sentenced yesterday, but the Court of King's Bench judge reserved his decision until this afternoon. The Crown is seeking a sentence of 5 years in prison, while the defense wants a conditional sentence order for 2 years less a day. So we'll have more on that coming up in our local news.
0: Thanks so much, Adrian. And Colton Hutchinson has a look at the forecast.
1: We have rainfall across much of central and northern Alberta. Edmonton, Cold Lake, Red Deer, Grand Prairie, all experiencing showers this morning. Thunderstorms in some areas as well. Here in the city, we have a temperature of 16 degrees and a high of 18 today. And that rain expected to stick around through much of our Thursday, about 5 to 10 millimeters expected. Winds right now east 7 kilometers an hour. Those will pick up southwest 20, gusting to even 40 by this afternoon. We'll see that rain rain end late this evening and then have clearing skies overnight down to a temperature of 11 degrees. Starting Friday with sunny skies and then expecting those clouds to increase throughout the day and at a 30% chance of showers as we get into late afternoon on Friday. 16 degrees right now and a high of just 18.
0: September is Vietnamese Heritage Month, and this year Edmonton is celebrating for the first time. So we'll take you to the kickoff event that happened earlier this week at City Hall, and we'll talk about some of the rhetoric coming out of the Trump administration. Prime Minister Mark Carney says that President Trump's team needs to stop throwing shade. So we'll find out more about his response to Trump's jabs at Canada. That's all still to come here on Edmonton AM.
4: This is World Report. Good morning, I'm Martina Fitzgerald. Monsoon rains in Nepal are making an already desperate situation even more miserable. Persistent downpours are hampering relief efforts. It's turning search operations into body recoveries and putting millions at risk of downstream flooding in neighboring India. As the disaster enters its second week, the number of dead has topped 1,200. Nearly 4,000 people are still missing. Neha Punya has the latest.
5: As rescue teams battle rain to dig through mud and silt, hope of finding missing loved ones is dimming for thousands of families in Nepal. Rescue missions have now turned into recovery operations as the number of deaths continue to climb. Some are laying their dead to rest using photographs and effigies. As that grief hangs heavy, Nepal's leaders are holding the developed world accountable. Parliamentarian Khushbu Oli.
6: Nepal is paying a price for a climate crisis it did not create. This was not simply a local disaster. It is a warning from the Himalaya to the world.
5: This week, Nepal's Prime Minister Balendra Shah delivered the same message, that last week's flash flood is a stark reminder of the risks facing the Himalayan region. Scientists have warned for years about how fast glaciers in the area are melting. Environmentalist Chandrabhushan warns the region is hitting a breaking point.
7: We are now looking at meteorological fragility in terms of extreme rainfall event which is happening across the Himalayan range. It is not one crisis that we are talking about.
5: Relief efforts in Nepal are being hampered by more rain, and officials warn rivers could overflow and trigger more flash floods. Downstream in India, many rivers have already breached their banks. 16,000 people have been evacuated, but the government there says there is no need to panic. Neha Punya for CBC News, New Delhi.
4: Spain's prime minister is defending his government's handling of a huge border surge in North Africa. Pedro Sanchez is facing heavy political pressure after tens of thousands of migrants crossed into the Spanish territory of Ceuta over 2 days in July. He claims disinformation campaigns on social media tricked crowds into rushing the border. Julia Chapman has details from London.
8: Prime Minister Pedro Sanchez batting away criticism in the Spanish Parliament. He insists his government had no advance warning that tens of thousands of people would enter Ceuta. And he denies seeing any evidence of Morocco's involvement. A police report distributed by Spanish media suggests Moroccan security officers encouraged migrants to cross. Sanchez admits that some border officials allowed crossings, but it's not clear whether that was because of an unwillingness or an inability to stop them. Last night, tens of thousands of people protested across Spain. Many said they were demonstrating in solidarity with Ceuta, while some called for Sanchez to resign. In Ceuta itself, residents have been protesting almost daily. Local officials say around 10,000 migrants remain in the exclave. Many are unaccompanied minors. Thousands are in temporary accommodation, while others sleep on the beaches and streets. Spain's government promises to send back anyone who has entered illegally. Juan Fernando López Aguiar is a politician in Sanchez's Socialist Party. He says EU law needs to be observed and all asylum claims will be considered.
9: Just crying out, send them back, send them back. You know, it's not that easy.
8: Prime Minister Sanchez says Ceuta will return to normal as soon as possible. Julia Chapman, CBC News, London.
4: After more than 9 months at sea, the U.S. Navy aircraft carrier Abraham Lincoln has arrived in port. The ship anchored in Thailand on Wednesday after months of combat in the Middle East. As Patrick Falk reports, the lengthy deployment raised concerns about deteriorating conditions on board and the mental health of crew members.
10: We're very, very happy to be here at Padia Beach.
11: Captain Daniel J. Keeler, speaking as Pattaya's mayor, welcomed the USS Abraham Lincoln's crew to Thailand for a port call. For the roughly 5,000 sailors on board, it's a chance to unwind after a grueling 9 months at sea supporting military operations in the Middle East. Naval deployments typically last around 6 months, but the Lincoln's mission was extended due to the U.S. war on Iran. Its 286 days at sea is one of the longest naval deployments in U.S. history. It's raised concerns about its toll on the crew, with reports of fatigue, poor hygiene conditions, and mental health pressures. The state of the aircraft carrier is also drawing attention, with rust all over. Experts say some deterioration is not unusual after a prolonged deployment, and some maintenance work could be carried out during the port call. As the crew recharge, local businesses are hoping for a boost. Katsalin Ketba runs a clothes shop and says she's prepared extra stock for the visiting sailors, hoping to lift sails. For the crew now, rest, not rust, is the priority. Patrick Falk for CBC News, Singapore.
4: Gloria Steinem has died. She helped reshape society in the 1960s and 70s, first as an undercover journalist exposing sexism while chronicling the 11 days she spent undercover as a Playboy bunny, and later as the co-founder of Ms. Magazine. She championed reproductive freedom, equal pay, and systemic equality for marginalized communities long before they were mainstream political issues. Here she is speaking about abortion in an interview in 1972.
12: The wish of the average citizen, male and female, is not to have government intervention in that most private area of personal freedom.
4: Gloria Steinem died peacefully yesterday at home in New York City. She was 92 years old. Amid the escalating trade war, there are renewed calls for Canadians to boycott travel to the U.S. In border towns, the dispute is killing tourism. Alexander Silberman reports.
13: In Burlington, Vermont, less than an hour's drive from the Canadian border, the usually bustling downtown is noticeably quieter as Canadians, angered by U.S. tariffs, stay away with renewed conviction.
14: For restaurants and hotels, it's devastating.
13: Mark Bouchette is owner of Homeport, a downtown shop. He says Vermont's tourism industry is hurting. In a typical year, 750,000 Canadians visit the state. But in 2025, and again this year, Canadian credit card spending plummeted by more than 40%. Jeff Lawson is vice president of tourism for the Lake Champlain Region Chamber of Commerce. He says officials are accepting there might be no convincing most Canadians to return.
15: We really don't know that we can market our way through somebody's moral decisions.
13: For now, the politics, simply too much for many Canadians to put aside. Alexander Silberman, CBC News, Burlington, Vermont.
4: Ontario's progressive conservatives hope they'll benefit from what some are calling a Trump bump. The province is holding three by-elections today. During campaigning, the party has been playing up the Canada-U.S. trade war. Lorenda Redicop has more.
16: A yellow sticker reading "Stand Up to Trump" has been slapped onto the corner of some PC signs in the riding of Scarborough Southwest. The trade war heated up again after the by-elections were already called. When Premier Doug Ford won his third straight majority a year and a half ago, fighting tariffs was the main part of his platform. Over the weekend, Ford unveiled a giant Lake Ontario sign that reads "Now and Always." It's located in another by-election riding, Hamilton East, Stoney Creek. NDP leader Mart Stiles' reaction to it.
17: We, as Ontarians, don't need anybody telling us that this is Lake Ontario. We know this is Lake Ontario.
16: The third by-election is in the riding of York Simcoe. Stiles was asked about the potential Trump bump for Ford.
17: Your comment about the bump, I don't feel that on the ground. What I feel is overwhelmingly that people are frustrated.
16: Before the renewed trade fight, opposition parties had been reminding people of spending by the Ford government, including hotel stays by MPPs and the $30 million private jet purchase later returned. Interim Liberal leader John Fraser.
18: You know, the summer of scandal got broken up by a little Trump eruption. And a little premier's eruption.
16: Now, after a month of door knocking, all the parties hope they've motivated people enough to mark a ballot. Lorenda Redekop, CBC News, Toronto.
19: And finally, Ukrainian President Volodymyr Zelensky will return to Canada next week. Radio Canada has confirmed the trip through independent sources. The visit could include two stops. The locations are not yet known. Zelensky was last on Canadian soil in December when he met with Prime Minister Mark Carney in Halifax. The Prime Minister's office is so far declining comment. And that is the latest national and international news from World Report. I'm Martina Fitzgerald. This is CBC News.
0: Good morning, I'm Tara McCarthy. 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An Ottawa man heard stories from women about being harassed by people with smart glasses. So he built a detection app for the wearable devices. CBC's Manjula Savaraja took the app for a spin, and she'll share the details with us in this first half hour. But let's take a look at weather right now with Colton Hutchinson.
1: Well, raining across parts of Edmonton right now. We will see periods of rain throughout our Thursday. Temperature-wise, we're at 16 degrees and a high of just 18. Around 5 to 10 millimeters of rain expected through the day and clearing skies late this evening.
0: Adrian Lamb has a glance at a headline for us out of our CBC Edmonton newsroom. Good morning, Adrian.
3: Good morning, Tara. The owner of two dogs that killed an 11-year-old boy will be sentenced today in an Edmonton courtroom. We'll take you inside that case ahead in our local news.
0: Thanks, Adrian. And back to Colton with a first look at traffic this morning.
1: Well, we do have a collision on Calgary Trail just before 41st Avenue, so that's a very far south for us. Starting to affect traffic, pushing back towards Ellerslie Road at this time, so do be aware of that. Southbound on QE2 or Calgary Trail, collision there. If you see anything that you want to mention in your commute, #740, the number to call, or you can text 587-336-2929.
0: 11 minutes now after 6 o'clock. Smart glasses are kind of like computers for your eyes. Some people absolutely love them, but others are concerned about being filmed without their consent. An Ottawa man developed a free app that detects the nearby presence of smart glasses. CBC's Manjula Selvaraja brings us the details.
3: Imagine this scenario. You're out in public, a stranger starts chatting with you. Then weeks later, you find out that that interaction was recorded without your consent and uploaded to social media. And the recording device in question is a pair of smart glasses, or as some critics call them, pervert glasses. Here's Vancouver woman Cassie Zanjani speaking with CBC host Matt Galloway about her experience.
20: Yeah, so I actually had a friend of mine who sent it to me on social media. And at that point, I already saw that it had over 30,000 views on Instagram specifically. I'll say it didn't feel good seeing that because immediately my brain jumps to, you know, feeling like this video is made with ill intent against women to be able to shame them, to degrade them.
3: Bryn College says the harassment doesn't stop there.
21: Like, it just continues in the comments.
3: College is a PhD student in the sociology department at the University of Waterloo. She studies how surveillance systems affect marginalized people. The first set of smart glasses for consumers, Google Glasses, debuted over a decade ago. They were pricey and clunky. You could tell when someone was wearing them. They looked like something out of a sci-fi movie with a small camera attached to one side. Wearers were nicknamed glass holes. But today's smart glasses are far more subtle. They look like regular prescription glasses or sunglasses. And people are hacking these glasses, so it can be hard to tell when they're actively filming. Take Meta's glasses. They have a small LED light that pulses when it's recording. But
21: On Amazon, there's like $12 sticker packs that you can cover the LED light with.
2: Hearing stories about this kind of behavior prompted Marcos Resende to act. Resende is an Ottawa-based AI product designer and builder. In the spring, he released NearLens, an app that detects if there are any smart glasses in one's vicinity.
6: So, and that's the idea, like flag, that's something that you need to pay attention and help you to decide. That means you can move on, you can leave that space, you can complain with the staff about that.
2: The app works by picking up Bluetooth signals emitted by smart glasses. Recently, when I popped by my favorite coffee shop, I hit the scan button on NearLens. The app found one set of smart glasses nearby. I looked around but couldn't find the wearer. NearLens doesn't pinpoint the person wearing the glasses or indicate if they're recording. Resende says awareness is the point.
6: It's time to reflect. And when you have more people talking about, more chances to elevate a discussion and translate to just ideas and a real impact in our legislation. That's my main goal.
2: Resende wants people to call for change, whether it be policies at their favorite haunts or legislative action. Though privacy groups around the world are sounding alarms about these wearables, governments have yet to act. In July this year, privacy lawyer David Fraser spoke to CBC host Preston Mulligan about the landscape in Canada. Fraser is with the law firm McInnes Cooper in Halifax.
22: So somebody, a normal person, just for whatever personal reasons, wearing these glasses in a public place or a shopping mall or a store, there's generally no law that would prevent them from doing that, at least in Canada.
2: I reached out to him in August for an update. He says nothing's changed on that front. Bryn College worries that these wearables are getting normalized.
21: So many people are using them now. And that is making kind of like this idea of acceptability. Because like if I'm holding my phone up, you'll see me doing that. So that's what I think makes them a lot more malicious in a way, is that it's okay to have them.
2: This summer, Wired magazine reported that it had discovered code for a dormant facial recognition system on Meta's AI app. The code was deleted soon after. Facial recognition in smart glasses means that a person walking down the street could identify people they see.
21: I think it is genuinely something to be scared about, and we should speak out about things like this, because after the backlash, Meta did remove that software.
2: College says people need to speak up to protect themselves and their communities. Meanwhile, for those curious about the spaces they're in, Marcos Resende's app NearLens is free for download on the App Store. For CBC Radio, I'm Manjula Selvaraja.
0: We're just coming up to 17 minutes now after 6 o'clock. Let's talk sports with Scott Regier. Good morning, Scott.
23: Hey, Tara.
0: Have you ever used smart glasses?
23: I haven't.
0: Yeah,
23: no.
0: Neither have I. I've never even put a pair on.
23: Yeah.
0: Yeah.
23: I'm a bit of a troglodyte. I'm not a big technology guy.
0: Okay.
23: I barely work my phone, so glasses, that's a bridge too far, friend.
0: If you ever need some phone tips, just let me know. Do you know how to text?
23: Oh, yeah?
0: I guess you wouldn't even know how to text me, well, maybe.
23: Of course I know how to text. I'm not that bad.
0: Just checking. I was starting at the base level.
23: Yeah, no, I'm good there.
0: You might not text the right number, but you know where to text.
23: I don't know how to put people's names in my phone, if I'm being totally honest about, so I never know who the messages are coming from, but I'll sort that out one
0: of these days. Yeah, whatever. Yeah. Maybe the element of surprise is kind of nice.
23: Let's keep things interesting.
0: It does. Let's start with baseball, where Vladdy Guerrero Jr., maybe he heard us talking yesterday, because
23: maybe
0: he appears to be back to his old self.
23: Yeah. 5 runs batted in last night, 3 of those coming on a monster home run. He belted over the left field wall. That prompted the visiting fans in Cleveland to start chanting, Vladdy, Vladdy, and has many wondering whether this might be a sign of things to come exactly when the Jays need him most. We'll see. But there certainly were encouraging signs in the 11-0 rout last night. Another one came on the mound where Dylan Cease pitched 6 shutout innings. The Toronto ace was asked what approach he takes in a game where his team is scoring early and often.
24: Man, just more runs, run support. I mean, anytime you get a lead like that, it becomes imperative to throw strikes. So I guess in my mind, I'm thinking, all right, throwing a lot of strikes. Definitely allows for a little more, margin of error. But ultimately, I try to pitch the same way, which is not to give up runs, obviously. So maybe it changes, some pitch selections here and there. But ultimately, I always try to pitch pretty similar.
23: Dylan Cease, who along with the Yankees' Cam Schlittler are the leading candidates for this year's AL Cy Young Award. Schlittler also pitched a gem last night, so it should come down to the wire, which also describes the Jays' likelihood of claiming a playoff berth. Their win yesterday leaves them a game and a half back of the Guardians, and Toronto will try to keep the momentum going against Cleveland today. And they'll have Jose Soriano on the mound, so that's good news. That game starts this morning at 11:10 Mountain Time.
0: Nice. Well, I hope that momentum continues. Let's finish with basketball, where we might finally have a resolution to a months-long investigation.
23: Yeah, the one involving Kawhi Leonard. The short version of the allegation here, Tara, is that when the LA Clippers signed Leonard, they circumvented the NBA's salary cap. In essence, they agreed to pay him over and above his contract, funneling money to him through various other entities. Now, the Clippers did push back against that narrative. This is what owner Steve Ballmer said last year at this time.
5: Up front, I want to say one thing very clearly. We, the Clippers, have abided by the salary cap circumvention rules because that's the right thing to do. We can introduce our sponsors to our athletes. We just can't be involved. We made an introduction, and then they were off to the races on their own. So where could any of this circumvention have happened?
23: Where could it have happened? The NBA claims the Clippers didn't just introduce Leonard to sponsors. They created a sponsor through which they paid Kawhi.
0: Hmm.
23: The league has thus fined the team 5 first-round draft picks and $30 million. As for Kawhi, well, he was fined $700,000, but was given no suspension at all, which means now that he's been traded back to the Raptors, he should be ready to suit up for them when their preseason begins on October 10th in Vancouver. The Raptors' opponent that day?
0: Oh, no. You're kidding.
23: The LA Clippers.
0: You're kidding.
23: No. No, I'm not kidding.
0: Who writes this stuff?
23: I don't know.
0: Thanks for this, Scott.
23: You bet.
0: That's Scott Reger from our CBC Sports Desk. 6:21 right now.

0: You're listening to Edmonton AM on CBC Radio 1. It is a Thursday morning, September 3rd. I'm Tara McCarthy. If you're just waking up with us, we have all sorts of info coming your way. We'll have some music for you in just a moment. But first, Colton Hutchinson has a look at traffic and weather.
1: Well, we do have a collision on at Calgary Trail just before 41st Avenue. So that's in the deep south part of the city. Not causing a major effect on drivers. So it looks like traffic is moving through there. So it must be on one side of the road. But do be aware of that. Once again, that's Calgary Trail as you're approaching 41st Ave for collision there. And some closures new this morning to let you know about. 112th Avenue will be closed from 80 to 85th Street, rather down to a single lane in each direction. And that's from Commonwealth and Borden Park. And we know that's a busy spot for drivers, especially if you're coming off the Wayne Gretzky Drive Bridge over 112th Ave, which is still under construction as well. There's been significant lineups there. So down to one lane in each direction through there will cause those lineups to grow even further. It's between 80th and 85th Street on 112th Ave. Closure on 88th Avenue closed between 163rd Street and 164th. That's just north of the Misericordia. That's until September 18th. In Evansdale neighborhood, 145th Avenue closed between 94 and 95 Street. That's until September 14th. And in the Roslyn neighborhood, we have a closure on 136th Avenue between 113A and 112th Street. And that'll be ongoing until October. So construction season still underway here for us, even though we have turned the calendar over into September here. In terms of the forecast, we're at 16 degrees right now, a high of 18. We are seeing some rainfall around parts of Edmonton. We had some showers overnight, and we'll see periods of rain throughout the rest of the day, as well as a risk of a thunderstorm. Expecting about 5 to 10 millimeters of rain to fall. Winds are calm right now, but expecting those to pick up southwest 20, gusting to even 40 this afternoon. Down to 11 degrees overnight, and we'll see clearing skies late this evening. Starting with sunshine into Friday and a high of 19 degrees, we will see clouds roll in later in the afternoon and a chance of showers as well. And as we get into the weekend, staying a little bit cooler, 15 degrees on Saturday, cloudy skies expected throughout the weekend. 16 degrees is where we're at right now, and a high of just 18 with that little bit of rain that we'll see.
0: The second annual In the Woods Music Festival is happening this Saturday. It'll be held at Vista Lands, which is right across from Kokanee Springs RV Park in Seba Beach. So that's about a one-hour drive west of Edmonton if you want to take that drive. And while the music is the draw, the festival's about a lot more than that. You see, proceeds from ticket sales go to supporting accessible summer camp-style experiences for children and youth. So it's a great cause. The

0: That's Mariel Buckley with Anvil. That song's off her Juno Award-winning album, Strange Trip Ahead. And Mariel, along with a bunch of Alberta performers, are going to be taking part this Saturday at the second annual In the Woods Music Festival in Ceiba Beach. For tickets and more information, go to inthewoodsmusicfestival.com.
1: Well, Tara, earlier this half hour, we had a story from CBC's Manjula Selvaraja about the smart glasses and potential privacy concerns when it comes to maybe filming in public. Well, I did have another perspective texted in from a listener who said the low vision community is actually finding smart glasses to be life-changing vision aids in some cases. And for those individuals where it helps, it allows increased independence and safety. So a different perspective there. And we've done some reporting on this. Our friends from CBC Calgary recently had a full interview with a privacy expert. You can find that interview on the CBC News Alberta YouTube page. It's called How Artificial Intelligence Has Transformed Smart Glasses. So lots of conversations around these new devices that are becoming so prevalent around us.
0: Oh, for sure. And you can never just, say it one way or another that they're good or bad. Obviously, there's great uses for these sorts of devices. So yeah, interesting take. Thanks so much to that listener for writing in. We still have some stories to come in our next half hour, of course.

0: Minister Mark Carney says the Trump administration needs to stop throwing shade. We'll get an assessment of Carney's responses to Trump's jabs at Canada, and we'll hear about how September is Vietnamese Heritage Month. This year, Edmonton is celebrating for the first time, so we'll take you to the kickoff event that happened at City Hall earlier this week. Right now, the time is 6:30. Here is Adrienne Lamb with the CBC Edmonton News.
1: Good morning. The owner of two dogs that mauled a boy to death will be sentenced today in an Edmonton courtroom. The CBC's Jasmine Gill has more.
2: 11-year-old Cash Grist was visiting his father, who lived at Crystal Jean McDonald's South Edmonton home. On April 1st, 2024, he was fatally attacked by McDonald's two Cane Corso dogs, with an autopsy determining he died from a dog bite to the neck. Both dogs have since been euthanized. McDonald was found guilty of criminal negligence causing death in May, following a judge-alone trial. She was set to be sentenced yesterday, but the judge reserved his decision for this afternoon. While the Crown is seeking a sentence of 5 years in prison, the defense seeks a conditional sentence order for 2 years less a day. McDonald addressed the court yesterday, saying she loved Cash deeply and feels guilt and grief. Cash's father delivered a victim impact statement explaining he knows McDonald loved Cash and he never wanted harm to come to McDonald. Jasmine Gill, CBC News, Edmonton.
1: Some are calling a new provincial designation for a chunk of land in northwestern Alberta a win. The Greenview Industrial Gateway is a 75 square kilometer area, and the Alberta government has just made it the second ever designated industrial zone. The designation helps streamline regulatory hurdles. MD of Greenview Reeve, Ryan Ratzlaff, says the area is rich in natural gas and other important industrial infrastructure.
3: The province came out with the designated industrial zone designation, and we realized we have done all of this work, so we need to pursue this to give that the official stamp from the province that this place is pre-approved for these projects, this place is ready to go, this place is ready for development.
1: Several petrochemical facilities have been proposed and failed in the area in recent years, but Ratzlaff hopes the current proposed project, the Wonder Valley AI Data Center Park, is successful. The first designated zone was the industrial heartland in Sturgeon County near Edmonton. The Edmonton Police Commission is closing its doors to in-person public speakers for all remaining meetings this year. The decision is coming after police have faced a flurry of criticism from community members. CBC's Emma Zhao has more.
4: In a news release yesterday, the Edmonton Police Commission said conversations about the agency have moved beyond legitimate criticism. Ben Henderson is the commission's chair.
5: They have chosen to defame, attack commissioners, staff, even more concerning members of the public in the room.
4: Henderson would not give examples of those cases. It comes after Edmonton Police Chief Warren Dreikel faced backlash over his trip to Israel earlier this year. That led to a heated meeting where community members grilled the commission and the chief on the trip. Criminologist Dan Jones says this will continue to erode the relationship between police and community members.
6: People are going to feel like their beliefs and their concerns are not wanted to be heard by the police, and you're going to see a reduction in that, and it just reduces police legitimacy.
4: Members of the public are allowed to watch the meetings online and submit written statements. The commission says it will review meeting procedures before the end of the year. Emma Zhao, CBC News, Edmonton.
1: The Alberta Court of Appeal has upheld most sanctions against a former school trustee who 3 years ago posted a controversial meme. But the court says the school board shouldn't have demanded an apology. Janet French has our story.
7: In 2023, former trustee Monique LaGrange posted a meme online likening 2S LGBTQ+ pride to Nazi Germany. The Red Deer Catholic School Board ultimately disqualified her for violating board policies and a code of conduct. Since then, LaGrange and her lawyer, James Kitchen, have challenged the decision in courts. On Wednesday, the Alberta Court of Appeal said most of the board's sanctions were justified, except demanding an apology from LaGrange. Kitchen said that part was vindicating.
8: If it's not genuine and real, it's useless and pointless and has only served to humiliate.
7: But he's disappointed the court dismissed the rest of the appeal. In a statement, school board chair Chris Andrew says the board is required by law to provide students and staff with a safe and caring environment, and that students have a right to a school system free from intolerance. Kitchen says LaGrange is unlikely to seek leave to appeal with the Supreme Court of Canada. Janet French, CBC News, Edmonton.
1: And finally, Tara, the film industry in Alberta is watching to see if U.S. President Donald Trump follows through on an idea. Trump wants to develop a tax incentive to keep motion picture productions in the United States instead of coming north of the border. Industry insiders say one way to combat this is for governments to match any incentive to keep in Canada and Alberta being attractive sites. Kelly Fox is the head of AMPIA, the Alberta Media Production Industry Association. And she says, as far as locations go, we've got it all.
9: Some of the landmarks we have down in the Badlands, the mountains, cityscapes, small towns, farmers' fields, really, really cold scenes. We can do all of those really, really well. And, you know, with the four seasons, you can actually take care of pretty much anything you need to.
1: Fox says for now, Trump's tax incentive is just an idea, but she says it's something worth planning for. And we've got more trade war news, plus the story up on the Edmonton Police Commission. It's at the top of our cbc.ca/Edmonton news page right now.
0: Thanks so much, Adrian.
1: You're welcome.
0: You can also check it out on the CBC News app. That might be how you're listening to the show this morning. Welcome to Edmonton AM on this Thursday morning. I'm Tara McCarthy. Colton Hutchinson's been keeping an eye on traffic as well as the weather forecast.
10: Well, do have a couple of collisions out there already this morning, including one on the west leg of the Henday if you're heading north. Right around Stony Plain Road, lineups just starting to grow there, heading back towards 87th Ave. So we'll keep an eye on that through the morning. An earlier collision on the Calgary Trail just before 41st Ave. Still seems to be having a bit of an effect on drivers that are heading south this morning. And a couple of closures to let you know about, including 121st Street, just south of the Yellowhead. That remains closed and will be until mid-November, so you'll have to take alternate routes as you're going through there. You can't get off of the Yellowhead on 121st Street. And in the downtown, we have a closure on 97th Street between Jasper Ave and Okissicot Way, which is one block north at 101A Ave. The new Chinatown gate is being installed there, and that's set to be ongoing for another week or so. Haven't been by there in a few days, so I'm going to have to take a drive over and see if the gate is going up and how far along they are in progress of that project. Pound 740, the number to call if you see any trouble in your commute, or you can always text 587-336-2929. Turn to the forecast, where we have a current temperature of 16 degrees, a high today of just 18, and we've seen some rainfall already this morning throughout the city, and we will have periods of rain throughout the day, as well as a risk of a thunderstorm. Periods of rain ending late this evening, and we'll see clearing skies starting Friday with sunny skies and a high of 19, but clouds expected to roll in later on Friday with another chance of showers. Once again, right now, we're at 16.
0: Phil DeMont joins us now with the business report. Good morning, Phil.
11: Morning, Carol.
0: Chevron says that it is investing billions in Venezuela's oil fields. Is that a vote of confidence in Washington's deal to control that country's petroleum?
11: It's a reasonable assumption, but I'm going to argue the reverse. Chevron, the second largest oiler in the U.S., said this week it plans to spend $7 billion to double its oil production in Venezuela by 2031. That's in the wake of that agreement you were talking about, announced last Friday, that gives Washington control over 65 billion barrels of Venezuelan oil. So on the surface, Chevron's investment looks like it's backing up that deal. In my mind, it's actually a signal that private companies would only invest in the besieged South American oil producer with Washington's guarantee. Look, Chevron's been in Venezuela since 1923. It stayed in the country even after the former president, Hugo Chavez, nationalized the oil industry in 2007. So when the U.S. captured Venezuelan President Nicolas Maduro back in January, probably not unreasonably, the Trump administration expected a river of private sector investment in Venezuela and the oil fields. Instead, companies sat on their hands, unsure that pulling sludgy oil out of a politically unstable country was the best place for their financial dollars. Chevron's investing this money is a sign to me that the Trump administration could only get the most obvious company to sink money back into Venezuela, especially with that one-sided, heavy-handed deal between Washington and Caracas. To me, it's not a good sign. It's a bad sign for the redevelopment of Venezuela's petroleum sector.
0: Yeah, definitely a story we're continuing to watch. Also, I understand that I could pay $500 to live stream inside my mouth. Why would I want to pay this, Phil?
11: Well, maybe for better dental hygiene, or at least you wouldn't be doom scrolling while you brushed. I don't know who does that, but I suppose you do.
0: Wait, what?
11: Well, you know, I don't know. Somebody out there, it's only 2 minutes, but sure.
0: Mm-hmm.
11: this is the brainchild of Dyson. Now, that's the company that sells vacuum cleaners that could literally suck the dog, the hair off your dog. Well, they started flogging an AI, artificial intelligence toothbrush, 10,000 pixel camera that shows the inside of your mouth as you brush.
0: Hmm.
11: The AI bit, yeah, it can also detect where you haven't flossed. So then the toothbrush on its own shoots mouthwash into the offending gaps in your teeth. There's an associated app that gives you a map of your mouth, which I assume shows where you're not flossing, and it sort of harasses you to brush more often.
0: Mm-hmm.
11: It's basically a souped up water pick, and it isn't cheap, $499. Now, Dyson thinks outside the box for consumer products, but it's got a hit or miss record in product development. It had an ear purifying headphone. If you ever look it up, it's the strangest looking thing. It had the air purifying headphone. That was a flop, not a surprise if you look at it. But its blow dryer was a hit, and now it's hoping that, yes, you will pay a ton of money to see inside your mouth. I don't know. I pay $2 for dental floss. It seems to accomplish the same thing.
0: You know what, though? I got to say, the setup on this made me think that it was some entertainment value type thing. This is actually all about oral hygiene.
11: Yeah, yeah. Oh. No, that's what I mean. It's actually a real product. It's just a question of, you know, do you really want to spend that money to see where you haven't brushed? I already know.
0: I guess the teeth or tooth aficionados out there might? I don't know.
11: Well, I guess the only people who want to live stream is say, hey, I got really white teeth, whereas nobody who has terrible teeth wants to live stream that.
0: I guess, yeah. This isn't broadcasting online, though, is it?
11: Oh, no.
0: Okay.
11: It goes on your phone.
0: Okay, I think I was missing a bit about what they're really after here. I got you, Phil. Thanks so much for this. That's Phil DeMont with the Business Report. It's 6:41 right now. Prime Minister Mark Carney is making headlines around the world with his response to the latest insults from the White House.
12: When the Americans stop doing memes, stop throwing shade, stop trying to be tough, and start being serious about having those discussions, we can have those discussions.
0: So that was Prime Minister Carney speaking to reporters earlier this week. Robert Danish is a professor in the Department of Communication Arts at the University of Waterloo. I spoke with him earlier about these latest insults and asked him which ones from the Trump administration directed at Canada really stand out to him.
13: I think the two that stand out are when Trump calls us nasty and difficult. And one reason they stand out is because obviously I don't think Canadians see themselves that way, nor does anyone really in the world think of Canadians as nasty and difficult. So it's obviously meant to be kind of outrageous, which is Trump's sort of style. But I think more importantly, it's also the way he describes women. And he calls women nasty and difficult when they're not sort of doing what he wants them to do. And that's because he sees relationships in this kind of domination and subordination sort of way. And he's trying to kind of figure and make Canada into a subordinate party to the U.S., and one way he does that is by sort of trying to feminize us. So that's really what's going on there. And, you know, he gets attention that way.
0: Yeah, well, we hear him ramp up these insults, especially when he doesn't get his way, when things aren't, you know, he's not hearing from Prime Minister Carney what he'd like to hear. So what do you make of Prime Minister Carney's responses to President Trump so far?
13: Yeah, I think he's done a good job so far. So in rhetoric, like one of the things you want to do is not accept the frame or the terms of the debate that the other side wants. So Trump wants to understand economic relationships as subordinationist and domination, win, lose. And Carney's a banker. He wants to see economic relationships as interdependent, mutually beneficial. He wants to talk about economics and not who's winning and who's losing. So for the most part, when he avoids the kind of insult and sort of more provocative language, Trump, he tries to be sober and serious and talk about economic relationships. He's trying to keep the debate on his terms, and that's the right strategy. So good for him for doing that.
0: Yeah, because it's not an easy circumstance for a leader to respond to a situation like this or to a person like President Trump. Do you agree?
13: Not at all, because he's trying, like Trump's signature strength is getting people to react to him and pay attention to him.
0: Mm-hmm.
13: And that reactivity is sort of built into the message. He says something outrageous, somebody reacts and calls him a name in response. As soon as he's done that, so the frame of the debate is now on his terms. So it takes kind of it takes a lot of restraint to not react in that way. But it's important for the Prime Minister to maintain that alternative frame.
0: How are verbal attacks like this dangerous, though, in political culture?
13: Yeah, so Trump's not new. We've always had politicians that use this kind of scapegoating or verbal attacks. The troubling thing in democracies is when those verbal attacks are targeted at kind of internal groups. So when you scapegoat an immigrant group or something like that. And a lot of politicians in the history of democracies rise to power by scapegoating in-groups and targeting them for persecution. So that is not new. Trump is really good at it, and Trump's rise to power is mostly coordinated with him targeting immigrant groups, in particular inside the U.S.
0: How does social media really amplify this as well in 2026?
13: Yeah, I mean, I think Trump's style is perfect for social media. He's short, he's emotional, he uses emotional language, and everything is about a conflict. Everything is always, that person's horrible, I'm great. So short, emotional conflict, that circulates easily on social media. It's very clickable. It can be made into memes. You can clip it down. Carney's a banker. His rhetoric doesn't lend itself as easily to social media. So Trump is able to command attention because his style kind of aligns so easily with our social media apps.
0: Mm-hmm. Well, and all caps he often uses as well, really trying to call things out.
13: Exactly. Yeah, the all caps and the exclamation points too.
0: Right. Yes. Now, how are Trump's attacks on Canada translating into maybe a greater anti-Canadian sentiment among the U.S. public?
13: Oh, that's a tough question. I'm not sure Trump commands the attention of the entire U.S. public anymore as he once did. I think he's underwater in all sorts of ways. And I think, if anything, he's strengthening America's perspective on Canada. He's improving it because so many Americans have rejected Trump's style at this point. I don't think that's the worry. I think the worry is when our leaders or Canadians themselves start imitating Trump's style. That's more worrisome to me than whether Americans are going to think less of us now.
0: Mm-hmm. Now, we know that verbal attacks like this, they're not new to politics. You alluded to that earlier. What are some other historical examples that come to mind where we've seen contention between two leaders like this?
13: I think the obvious historical examples are in mid-20th century Europe, fascist countries, Italy and Germany, Russia, Stalin. Use this kind of targeting, scapegoating language. You see it right now with Putin in Ukraine, how he describes Ukrainians in these very kind of hostile, almost dehumanizing language. Now, the troubling thing is normally in history, when we see this kind of dehumanizing language, when we see groups described in ways that they're like less than human, not worthy of participation in political culture, usually violence follows that. We've already seen some of that violence in the U.S. in January 6th. We have to be on guard against that kind of demonizing language.
0: Well, Robert, thanks so much for joining us to talk about this.
13: Thanks for having me.
0: Robert Danish is a professor in the Department of Communication Arts at the University of Waterloo. We are 12 minutes away from 7 o'clock.

0: 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It's Thursday, September 3rd, and Colton Hutchinson has a look at traffic as well as weather.
1: Well, we have a collision on the West Henday. If you're heading north at Stony Plain Road, this lineup has been growing significantly over the last few minutes. Traffic backed up past the White Mud at this time, so very slow going if you're northbound on that West Henday. Similar area, have a collision on Winterburn Road. If you're heading north, right at Rosenthal Boulevard. So that's affecting drivers heading north, trying to get through there towards the Souter Greens Drive. If you see any other trouble in your commute through the morning, pound 740, the number to call. Or you can always text 587-336-2929. Turn to the forecast, where we are seeing some rain across parts of Edmonton, and we'll have periods of rain throughout the day. That's set to clear late this evening and into the overnight, with cloudy skies up until that point. 16 degrees right now and a high of 18. We'll start Friday with clear skies and sunshine, and then see those clouds roll back in for the afternoon with a 30% chance of showers once again. 19 degrees is a high on Friday. 16 right now in the rainfall.
0: Just coming up to 6:50. Vietnamese Heritage Month began with a celebration at City Hall earlier this week. Mayor Andrew Knack and Ward Sipiwinuok Councillor Tu Parmar were part of the kickoff event. Edmonton AM reporter Katie Teeling was also there.
2: Queenie.
3: My name is Linda Huang.
4: My name is Jessica Trong.
3: And today we are celebrating the kickoff to Vietnamese Heritage Month in Edmonton.
4: Today, our group Jum Thac Cung Nhau hosted the first ever Vietnamese Heritage Month kickoff at City Hall. We had celebrations of the Vietnamese heritage through song, dance, fine art, and a couple of VIP speeches from members of the council and of Alberta MLAs. We also had Her Honor, the Lieutenant Governor, here as well.
3: I think we were just celebrating our Vietnamese culture and stories, and we're just being very, very proud to share that. So the room was a mix of younger generation Vietnamese, older generation Vietnamese, as well as just the broader Edmonton community, because that's important too. There's more than 14,000 Vietnamese Edmontonians living here, and you know, our stories haven't necessarily been told over the many decades since the first Vietnamese people arrived in the 70s. So as a young led group, we're really excited to help the community feel more connected to their heritage and to celebrate that. This is the kickoff, so there's going to be a month of events and activities. Almost a dozen Vietnamese businesses and organizations are offering different activities, and just year-round. We're very excited. We were saying, you know, we don't think that our parents would have ever expected us to grow up and then, you know, start to promote Vietnamese.
4: In City Hall, Tu Parmar, you know, reading a proclamation, which was so emotional and beautiful to see.
3: Yeah, it
4: was
3: just really to be great. So Vietnamese. I think there were tears.
4: Yeah.
3: There were a lot of tears today. And I think it's just, and that's important. That shows it's important because people never expect to hear these and see these stories on like a stage like this.
5: 2021, close to 40,000 Vietnamese Albertans are living across our province. And whereas in 2024, the government of Alberta officially declared in September as Vietnamese Heritage Month. Oh my gosh. And whereas this month provides an opportunity for Edmontonians to learn more about the diverse cultures, traditions, and history of our city's growing Vietnamese communities. And whereas the city of Edmonton recognizes the generations of newcomers from across Vietnam whose skills, talents, and perspectives continue to be an invaluable part of our city's shared prosperity and welcoming spirit. Therefore, I, Tu Parmar, City Councillor for Ward Sipiwinuok, and Mayor Andrew Knack, do hereby proclaim September 2026 Vietnamese Heritage Month in Edmonton, Alberta, Alberta's capital city, dated this first day of September 2026.
6: My name is Tu Parmar, and I'm City Councillor for Ward Sipiwinuok. It's really, honestly, unbelievable to me. I am the first Vietnamese City Councillor for the City of Edmonton, so being able to be here for the first time, not only representing all the people in my ward, but representing 40,000 Vietnamese Canadians, is a huge honour.
7: When I heard you read out the proclamation, you got a little emotional. Do you want to tell me what you were thinking and feeling when you did that?
6: Yeah, it's interesting. I did not think I was going to be emotional. I'm not really an emotional person, but I think just the kindness of the mayor, you know, he has been so great to me as a mentor throughout my 10 months in term. And for him to be able to give me the proclamation to introduce Vietnamese Heritage Month was something very special.
2: Andrew Knack, I'm the mayor of Edmonton.
6: And what brought you out here today?
2: Well, we are here to recognize and kick off Vietnamese Heritage Month, and it's a great opportunity to make sure we're celebrating the Vietnamese culture, the food, the people, and as well, in particular, give some recognition to our first ever Vietnamese city councillor, Tu Parmar, who had the great privilege of being able to provide that proclamation of acknowledging Vietnamese Heritage Month. I think it's something that as a city, we strive to be one of the most inclusive and welcoming cities possible, and being able to acknowledge Vietnamese Heritage Month, as well as other cultural community months and weeks, I think make sure people realize, help them realize that they are part of this city and they are welcome in this city, and they are welcome to be both Edmontonian and remember the culture that they came here with. And that is important to have both of those things together.
6: And when Councillor Parmar read out the proclamation, it was very emotional for her and others there. How did that make you feel?
2: Yeah, I was getting a little choked up too, because I mean, it's a special moment, right? You know, our city council, if you go look at the history of Edmonton City Council, there are a lot of guys that have looked like me throughout the history of our city. And, you know, I try to acknowledge and recognize that there are many people who don't look like me in this city anymore. You know, almost half of our city, if not more than half now, are people who are coming from visible minority backgrounds. And to be able to celebrate those milestones, to have someone like Councillor Parmar as the first ever Vietnamese city councillor here in Edmonton to read that proclamation for herself, for the community she's a part of, that's so much more meaningful than me being able to do that. And I'm glad to be here and support that, but it's better to have that representation and people see that from the city.
7: My name is Raki Pancholi, MLA for Edmonton White Mud and Deputy Leader of the Official Opposition.
8: And I'm Janice Irwin. I'm the MLA for Edmonton Highlands Norwood.
6: And what brought you two here today?
7: Well, this is a great chance to celebrate the Vietnamese community here in Edmonton. You know, it was about 2 years ago now that the Alberta government announced that September would officially be Vietnamese Heritage Month. Unfortunately, there haven't been any events held at the legislature to celebrate that, but I was really thrilled, I think, to see that the community has come together and that City Hall was opened up for this beautiful celebration for the first time of Vietnamese Heritage Month. We know that almost every neighborhood in our city.
8: Yeah, and Raki mentioned neighborhoods, and I have the honor of representing Chinatown in the legislature, and so that's how I've gotten to know Linda and Jess and the entire team that have just put so much work into trying to preserve and promote Vietnamese culture and heritage. And so when they invited us today, we said absolutely, we wouldn't miss it.
0: You heard from a number of people attending a kickoff event at City Hall earlier this week to mark Vietnamese Heritage Month. And there will be all sorts of events happening throughout Edmonton for Vietnamese Heritage Month. And thanks to Edmonton AM reporter Katie Teeling for bringing us that story. We're just coming up to 6:57. Adrian Lamb joins us to take a look at a headline coming out of our newsroom this morning. What do you have for us this hour, Adrian?
9: Yeah, we're going to start in the courthouse, Tara, where the Crown of Defense yesterday made their sentencing submissions in the case of a former Edmonton dog owner convicted in a dog attack that killed a young boy. So it was back in May, 46-year-old Crystal Jean McDonald was found guilty of criminal negligence causing death. The court heard that 11-year-old Cash Grist was visiting his father, who lived at McDonald's South Edmonton home in 2024 when he was fatally attacked by a pair of Cane Corso dogs. So McDonald was set to be sentenced yesterday, but the Court of King's Bench judge reserved his decision until this afternoon. The Crown is seeking a sentence of 5 years in prison, while the defense wants a conditional sentence ordered for 2 years less a day. So we'll see what comes up, and we'll set you up for that case and decision this afternoon ahead in our local news.
0: Thanks so much, Adrian. And Colton Hutchinson has a look at the forecast, but also the latest in traffic for you.
1: We have lineups growing on the West Henday, the northbound side due to a collision right at Stony Plain Road. So traffic well past the White Mud at this point. I would suggest taking Lessard Road 170. 78th Street North to at least Stony Plain Road if you want to avoid some major delays on your commute this morning. We also have a collision on Winterburn Road at Rosenthal Boulevard, and that's pushing traffic back towards the White Mud there, but traffic is moving through there. Around the rest of the city, things are moving well, not seeing any lineups on the White Mud, even around the Terwilliger Turn, Fox Drive, and Belgravia Road looking good for the moment, but as we've discussed with back-to-school time, things have been significantly busier out on our roads during rush hour, so we'll see what the 7 o'clock hour brings. I'll remind folks as well that 121st Street is closed south of the Yellowhead around the Via Rail train station, so you won't be able to make that exit or get onto the Yellowhead from 121st Street, and you will be detoured back towards Kingsway if you end up going up there trying to get onto the Yellowhead. That's ongoing until mid-November. If you see anything out there that you want to mention in traffic, pound 740, the number to call, or you can text 587-336-2929. We're seeing rainfall around parts of the city right now. We'll see periods of rain throughout the day with a risk of a thunderstorm as well. 16 degrees right now and a high of just 18. We'll have clearing skies late this evening and then start Friday with sunny skies before clouds returning and a potential for showers later on Friday. 16 degrees right now.
0: Heads up, downtown commuters. The city of Edmonton is making some changes to 101 Street between Jasper Ave and 102A Avenue. So Councillor Ann Stevenson will join us in the next hour to talk about what's changing and why. And the oil industry is Alberta's top economic source, but with the new oil deal between the U.S. and Venezuela and pro-separation debate on the horizon, it's hard to say what the future will look like. So we'll talk about all of that with our energy columnist, Emma Graney. That's all still to come here on Edmonton AM.

0: This is World Report. Good morning, I'm Martina Fitzgerald. Monsoon rains in Nepal are making an already desperate situation even more miserable. Persistent downpours are hampering relief efforts. It's turning search operations into body recoveries and putting millions at risk of downstream flooding in neighboring India. As the disaster enters its second week, the number of dead has topped 1,200. Nearly 4,000 people are still missing. Neha Punya has the latest.
1: As rescue teams battle rain to dig through mud and silt, hope of finding missing loved ones is dimming for thousands of families in Nepal. Rescue missions have now turned into recovery operations as the number of deaths continue to climb. Some are laying their dead to rest using photographs and effigies. As that grief hangs heavy, Nepal's leaders are holding the developed world accountable. Parliamentarian Khushbu Oli.
2: Nepal is paying a price for a climate crisis it did not create. This was not simply a local disaster. It is a warning from the Himalaya to the world.
1: This week, Nepal's Prime Minister Balendra Shah delivered the same message, that last week's flash flood is a stark reminder of the risks facing the Himalayan region. Scientists have warned for years about how fast glaciers in the area are melting. Environmentalist Chandrabhushan warns the region is hitting a breaking point.
3: We are now looking at meteorological fragility in terms of extreme rainfall event which is happening across the Himalayan range. It is not one crisis that we are talking about.
1: Relief efforts in Nepal are being hampered by more rain, and officials warn rivers could overflow and trigger more flash floods. Downstream in India, many rivers have already breached their banks. 16,000 people have been evacuated, but the government there says there is no need to panic. Neha Punya for CBC News, New Delhi.
0: Spain's prime minister is defending his government's handling of a massive border surge in North Africa. Pedro Sanchez is facing heavy political pressure after tens of thousands of migrants crossed into the Spanish territory of Ceuta over 2 days in July. He claims disinformation campaigns on social media tricked crowds into rushing the border. Julia Chapman has details from London.
4: Prime Minister Pedro Sanchez batting away criticism in the Spanish Parliament. He insists his government had no advance warning that tens of thousands of people would enter Ceuta. And he denies seeing any evidence of Morocco's involvement. A police report distributed by Spanish media suggests Moroccan security officers encouraged migrants to cross. Sanchez admits that some border officials allowed crossings, but it's not clear whether that was because of an unwillingness or an inability to stop them. Last night, tens of thousands of people protested across Spain. Many said they were demonstrating in solidarity with Ceuta, while some called for Sanchez to resign. In Ceuta itself, residents have been protesting almost daily. Local officials say around 10,000 migrants remain in the exclave. Many are unaccompanied minors. Thousands are in temporary accommodation, while others sleep on the beaches and streets. Spain's government promises to send back anyone who has entered illegally. Juan Fernando López Aguiar is a politician in Sanchez's Socialist Party. He says EU law needs to be observed and all asylum claims will be considered.
5: Just crying out, send them back, send them back. You know, it's not that easy.
4: Prime Minister Sanchez says Ceuta will return to normal as soon as possible. Julia Chapman, CBC News, London.
0: Gloria Steinem has died. She was 92 years old. Steinem was a trailblazer of feminism whose undercover reporting and activism transformed the fight for women's rights. She shaped the conversation around equal pay and reproductive freedom. Steve Futterman has this retrospective from Los Angeles.
6: Gloria Steinem, thank you.
7: She was one of the pioneers of the modern women's movement.
8: All of us must stand up together and say no more.
7: Gloria Steinem first gained prominence as a journalist. In 1963, she went undercover, posing as a Playboy bunny at the New York Playboy Club, exposing the sexist working conditions. From the start, she called for an equal playing field.
8: This is no simple reform. It really is a revolution.
7: In 1972, she founded Ms. Magazine, which reported on efforts for women's equality. Always one of the biggest issues was the right to have an abortion.
8: We are here to announce our determination to stand together in defense of a woman's right to abortion in New York.
9: Gloria Steinem.
7: In 2013, Barack Obama awarded her the Presidential Medal of Freedom.
10: She awakened a vast and often skeptical public to problems like domestic violence, unfair hiring practices.
7: Into her 80s and 90s, she continued the fight. In 2017, attending the Women's March in Washington to oppose the election of Donald Trump.
11: Just this march in Washington today required 1,000 more buses than the entire inauguration. 1,000 more.
7: As for her place in history, she was modest.
12: Maybe I made a difference, a little bit of a difference.
7: Steve Futterman, CBC News, Los Angeles.
0: Amid the escalating trade war, there are renewed calls for Canadians to boycott travel to the U.S. In towns just across the border, the dispute is killing tourism. Alexander Silberman reports.
13: In Burlington, Vermont, less than an hour's drive from the Canadian border, the usually bustling downtown is noticeably quieter. Restaurants are empty as Canadians, angered by U.S. tariffs, stay away with renewed conviction.
14: For restaurants and hotels, it's devastating.
13: Mark Bouchette is owner of Homeport, a downtown shop. He says Vermont's tourism industry is hurting. In a typical year, 750,000 Canadians visit the state, many from nearby Montreal. But in 2025, and again this year, Canadian credit card spending plummeted by more than 40%.
14: Vermont is nothing like what they're hearing on the national political front, but it's difficult to separate it.
13: On the city's waterfront, Mike Shea says his Lake Cruise company saw almost no Canadians last year and only a small uptick this summer. He too worries efforts to lure visitors back could get derailed by the trade war.
15: It just seems to be explosive almost every other day back and forth between our two countries, just needlessly.
13: Jeff Lawson is vice president of tourism for the Lake Champlain Region Chamber of Commerce. He says officials are accepting there might be no convincing most Canadians to return.
16: We really don't know that we can market our way through somebody's moral decisions.
13: For now, the politics, simply too much for many Canadians to put aside. Alexander Silberman, CBC News, Burlington, Vermont.
0: The Conservative Party of BC has lost two more MLAs. Donegal Wilson and Scott McInnes are the latest to abandon caucus and sit as independents. It marks 9 departures from the party since mid-August. As Georgie Smythe reports, all have cited concerns with the direction taken since electing a new leader in May.
17: If you don't have a well-rounded, broader tent party on the right of center, you simply don't form government.
18: Peter Miliband, now an independent MLA, was the first to leave the BC Conservatives last month. 8 others have followed, including 2 yesterday. They all say there's been a shift in the party's values under leader Kerry-Lynn Finlay.
17: What we have seen since the leadership race is a narrowing of that, a cleaning out, a cleansing of all the staff in the party and the caucus that might hold a slightly different worldview.
18: The BC Conservatives declined an interview and said in a statement the caucus remains focused on the work British Columbians elected us to do.
19: We have this more populist, more social conservative, harder version of conservatism. And
18: Stuart Prest is a political scientist at the University of British Columbia. He says there's an emerging space in BC politics to give another option to voters.
19: And it's just a question of how competitive it is, both looking to capture votes on the right from the Conservatives, but also perhaps capturing some of those voters who are frustrated with the NDP, but not sure where they want to park their votes.
18: That could come from a new centre-right party that Peter Miliband and another departed Conservative MLA says they'll be launching by the time the legislature is back in early October. Georgie Smythe, CBC News, Vancouver.
0: And finally, Ukrainian President Volodymyr Zelensky will return to Canada next week. Radio Canada has confirmed the trip through independent sources. The visit could include 2 stops. The locations are not yet known. Zelensky was last here in December when he met with the Prime Minister in Halifax. So far, the Prime Minister's office is declining comment. That is the latest news from World Report. I'm Martina Fitzgerald. This is CBC News.
20: Good morning. I'm Tara McCarthy. 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The future of a long-standing daycare program in Beaumont is being debated. A parent joins us in just a moment to share his concerns about the potential loss of the municipally funded spaces. Right now, with a look at weather, here's Colton Hutchinson.
21: We are still seeing some light rain across Edmonton and the surrounding areas. We'll see rain throughout the day and a high of just 18 degrees, current temperature of 16.
20: Adrian Lamb has a look at a headline from our CBC Edmonton newsroom. Good morning, Adrian.
22: Good morning, Tara. Some are calling a new provincial designation for a chunk of land in northwestern Alberta a win. We'll have more on the Greenview Industrial Gateway and what it could mean for the Wonder Valley Data AI project ahead in our local news.
20: Thanks, Adrian. And back to Colton with an update in traffic this morning.
21: Well, on the west leg of the Henday, the northbound side, at a bit of a standstill thanks to a collision just at Stony Plain Road. So traffic to this point, well past Collingwood Road. I would suggest taking Lessard or 178th Street north to Stony Plain if you can manage that to avoid that delay as things aren't moving very well through that stretch. Pound 740, the number to call if you see any trouble in your commute, or you can text 587-336-2929.
20: Thanks, Colton. 11 minutes now after 7 o'clock. The city of Beaumont is debating whether to end a long-standing municipally funded daycare program. Discussions at council in regards to a recent report about this will continue on September 22nd. The city's director of communications told CBC in a statement that they appreciate families are passionate about the program and will be considering their feedback along with the information from the report carefully. Well, parent Felix Chu is part of a group advocating for Beaumont City Council, rather, to keep the daycare program. And Felix joins us now in the studio to talk about this. Good morning.
23: Hi, good morning. Thank you for having me.
20: Can you shed some light on what is at risk at being lost here first?
23: Yeah, absolutely. You know, when we talk about the program, the daycare program in Beaumont, we're talking essentially about two facilities. There's the Early Learning Child Care Center, which is essentially full day and half daycare for kids from age one up to kindergarten. Mm-hmm. And then after school and before school. School care at the school age site, that's the name for it, between ages sort of 6 and 12.
20: I see.
23: So, you know what's at risk here? It's a lot. You know, the Beaumont daycare program, it's been this sort of tremendous institutional sort of pillar in the community for 46 years, serving the community. And, you know, it's sort of well known, you know, for its outstanding quality, outstanding child care. And it's not a small facility by any means. It currently serves 141 kids, about 100 families, and demand is really high for its services. The latest figures from the city from June suggest that there's 88 kids on that wait list, right?
20: So 88 kids on the wait list.
23: 88, okay. Right? So demand super high. And, you know, and the reason why is, you know, the quality of the programming, the quality of the education. This is early learning education. There's 31 full-time staff, you know, at the daycare, and they're all, you know, and all the full-time staff are what's termed as sort of level 3 early childhood educator certified. So they're kind of at the top of their profession, right? And it really shows in sort of their everyday sort of, teaching and programming for the kids.
20: Right. So what's your understanding as to why this is being debated by council? Why you're at risk of losing this facility?
23: Well, you know, and that's an interesting thing, right? Because I think one of the things that I know we're concerned about is sort of the lack of transparency in all this. You read that statement from the Beaumont Communications Director just now. Technically, that's the first official sort of statement that we've had sort of to the public, right, about the daycare. I think, you know, one of the things we're really, really concerned about, you know, is, you know, obviously, you know, when you talk about the daycare and all it sort of provides, you know, it's a center of excellence for you know, the people, for the whole industry. You know, it does practicums for students in early learning childhood.
20: Right? I understand that, yeah. But why is it at risk of being lost,
23: okay,
20: though, is
23: yeah,
20: what I'm really trying to get at. Because
23: yeah,
20: you highlighted,
23: yeah,
20: the importance to the community,
23: okay,
20: right?
23: Yeah, okay. Yeah. That's fair. You know, I think what I'd like to sort of highlight is, again, you know, that transparency issue. So we're not exactly sure, because the city has been actually quite quiet sort of about this. I think ostensibly it could be about sort of the motion to look at this daycare and look at the options. It may come down to essentially money. I think one of the things that I learned when sort of, you know, finding out about this whole issue was actually most of the costs of running this daycare, and, you know, it actually comes from parent fees, and grants from other levels of government, federal government, provincial government, right? So the municipal subsidy, there's a small municipal subsidy that goes into running the daycare. And this, relatively speaking, this number is small. 91% of the fees, 91% of the costs of running the daycare back in 2025 came from parent fees and other levels of government. So that other 9%, the city is kicking money in.
1: City said that they're reviewing a recent report, and that's why the future of this daycare program is in jeopardy. Have you seen this report? Do you know some of the issues that have been highlighted?
23: This report. Now, budget deliberations last December, right? This is how it came about. It was never, publicly announced. And so it was done quietly. The city commissioned this report. It was delivered in June. And the only reason why, me and my family even found about a lot of other parents was basically word of mouth. Unless you were following, the council agenda website in Beaumont, nobody really knew, right? So the report, I think, is missing a lot of important financial context, just context in general, both the value of the daycare to the city. To the city, to the residents, to the community. And I think some of this missing financial context, right, like that I'm sort of talking about, this municipal subsidy in terms of dollars, it was $179,000 approximately in 2025. The type of calculation, as someone who deals with numbers in my day-to-day, I would have expected them to sort of say, okay, well, how much is that, in the context of the whole community? How much is this actually costing taxpayers?
1: There isn't a breakdown like that in the report?
23: There isn't. Parents had to go and do this themselves, right? And, the calculation I sort of did was, for the average Beaumont household who's in a home that's worth $500,000, the amount of property tax they pay, how much of it is going to the daycare? And the number I came up with was $1.45, right? So minimal savings to the taxpayer, right? So if this is really for the city to comment on why they're shutting down a service that they really should be expanding. It's not clear to us, right?
1: And so how has your group then been advocating to ensure that this daycare program continues?
23: Yeah, so it's been really actually great to see from the sidelines, right? A real sort of grassroots community effort, right? So I will say it's not just parents; it's also parents who used to have kids at the daycare and they see the value in it. It's also parents who have kids on the wait list, right? And the types of things that they are doing, right? All the things, right? Showing up at council meetings, speaking at open forums, writing letters, emails, phone calls to counselors that share their perspectives on just how valuable the daycare is. Other things. Right? My own wife, for instance, has been rallying small business. I think there's small business recognizes this is a daycare is economic infrastructure, allows both parents to go to work, earn money. They spend money in the town, right? It's good for the town, right? And there's going to be a letter that's going to be going out to council. There's been reaching out to other levels of government, talking to daycare experts. The list goes sort of on and on.
1: Yeah.
23: Right?
1: So there's now a lot of efforts. Your 6-year-old daughter attends the daycare.
23: Yeah.
1: What is your plan B if this were to close down? What's your option for a new site for her to attend a daycare?
23: Yeah, well, I mean, that's a tough question. It's, I think, the type of difficult conversations that are happening, around kitchen tables, sort of,
1: right.
23: There's a lot of families going to be affected by this because there is a shortage of daycare spaces in Beaumont for high quality spaces, right? Before we got into the Beaumont daycare, we had to go to Edmonton, right? Beaumont's community where 25% of, 25% of the population is under age 15, right? There's high demand for these types of services, lots of young families. We're going to have a difficult conversation, right? We're going to have to make other arrangements. One of us may have to have, less time at work,
1: right,
23: for instance, right? We may have to look at options at Edmonton if we can't find any suitable ones in Beaumont. It's a tough thing. It's a tough thing to discuss.
1: Through all the advocating you've done, what have you heard back from Beaumont City Council?
23: Well, again, nothing official, right? We understand that, the report will be coming back in late September. And, in a separate email from a specific counselor that said to me that they would be voting on it on sort of that same day. For a service that's been around for 46 years, we feel that it really deserves a full public consultation. So all the perspectives can be put on the table, right? And to be sort of very clearly sort of sought out, right? Yeah, I don't know. There's a bit of exasperation, right? This daycare is really, really high performing. It's really, really been really important to the community for 50 years, almost 50 years.
1: Yeah. And now, the director of communications did say that, and I think this is what you're alluding to, that there will be a meeting on September 22nd where this will be brought up again and discussed by city council. Are you planning to go to that meeting?
23: Yeah, absolutely. Yeah, and I think you know, a lot of parents and interested residents will be there to fill the room. Thank you for repeating that, because that's the first official announcement that it would be September 22nd. We just don't know, right? You know, the transparency has really been missing on this, and that's one of the things we're really, really concerned about. You'll have to ask the city specifically why they're looking to cut this daycare, this tremendous service that, you know, has so many people, you know, sort of in support of. And it's you can tell I'm just a bit exasperated, right?
1: Yeah.
23: I had to hear through sort of a statement like this, sitting here in front of you, that it's going to be September 22nd. We never even knew for sure, right? There's three council meetings, as I understand it, in September, and until now we didn't know. I think you think about all the lives that this affects in Beaumont, all the families, the staff, right? You know, all the sort of spin-off effects. Yeah. I think this really deserves a wider conversation, and I really would sort of call on the city of Beaumont to, at minimum, to have a full public consultation before making any decisions. And
1: Felix, we'll have to leave it there.
23: Okay.
1: But thank you so much for joining us this morning.
23: Okay, thank you.
1: Felix Chu is part of a group advocating for Beaumont City Council to keep a municipally funded daycare program going. 7:21 right now. You're listening to Edmonton AM on CBC Radio 1. I'm Tara McCarthy. Colton Hutchinson has a look at traffic and weather.
2: We have lineups on the west leg of the Henday northbound at Stony Plain Road. Collision there that has traffic pushed back towards Lessard Road, so very significant delays there. I would suggest taking Lessard or 178th Street up to at least Stony Plain Road before you make your way onto the Henday to avoid some significant delays. We also have a collision on Argyle Road at the intersection of 83rd Street. It's right underneath the LRT overpass. Looks to be affecting drivers that are westbound on Argyle, but that just happened a couple minutes ago. So waiting to see more details on that. If you're in the area and have anything to report, #740, the number to call, or you can text 587-336-2929. Expecting rainfall throughout the day, 16 degrees currently, just a high of 18. We'll see those showers end late this evening.
1: An exercise book, a scribbler, no matter what you call it, many Canadians grew up doing their homework and their schoolwork in notebooks from Hillroy. But the latest version of the product doesn't quite make the grade. In true Hillroy fashion, a map of Canada graces the cover of its new laminated notebook. However, this map omits some key geographical details, and that has some back-to-school shoppers crying foul. CBC reporter John Harris picked up a couple of the new notebooks and showed them to shoppers in St. John's, Newfoundland.
3: What do you make of this new design? Have a close look. What do you think?
4: It's not that much different. Like, it still has the original Canada on it, but it's like a different material, and also it's 40 pages instead of 32 or 80.
3: What else is missing? Have a look at the map. See if you...
4: There's no Newfoundland. There should be a Newfoundland. It's part of Canada.
3: Okay, well, I remember the old ones came in multiple colors. I don't know about these. Did these come in multiple colors?
5: There's no Newfoundland.
3: There's no Newfoundland.
5: Bro.
3: What do you think the impact of this might be for kids learning geography, if there is any?
5: Well, they're just not going to know where Newfoundland is based off this. I mean, hopefully they'll still look at a normal map, but, you know, based off this cover, they're not going to know where Newfoundland is.
24: They might not understand that, like, Newfoundland's a part of Canada.
25: Yeah, might have.
26: Very interesting.
25: It might be a little tourism, I guess, maybe.
26: Definitely, actually.
25: People won't
26: for sure
27: see on the map that it's here. And, like, we have a lot of exchange students coming in, I guess, from, like, lots of places. They might not see it, or they might be like, man, Newfoundland's not really seen, I guess. Like, let me not come here
26: not anymore.
27: Not anymore,
26: I guess.
27: You know?
26: That's really weird. That that's, like...
27: I didn't even notice. I saw the Labrador, and I was like, oh, Newfoundland.
26: You pointed it out to me. I was like, wait a second.
28: Oh, wow. This is really nice. Canadian.
3: But there's something significant different from this one, from the old one.
28: Where's Newfoundland? There's no Newfoundland. Oh, so we don't exist in Canada. Okay. Oh, that's nice to see. Mm-hmm. The most beautiful island on Earth, and we didn't make it to Canada. What a sin. And I know in my classroom, if some children come in, I will ask them to tell their parents to contact Hilroy and file a complaint, as I will as well.
6: They also forgot Cape Breton.
28: Oh, my God, yes. My mother's from Cape Breton. Ha ha. Wait till I call her and tell her Cape Breton is no longer part of Canada.
20: Those are some displeased back-to-school shoppers in St. John's, Newfoundland, reacting

0: Regera. Good morning, Scott.
1: But we're sure if Newfoundland and Labrador was on there, it would actually be called that still, right?
0: It's a great question. Who knows? It sounds like Kilroy might be taking some creative license right now with the map of Canada.
1: A lot of people taking creative license.
0: Yeah, sure. Let's talk tennis. How about?
1: Yes, please.
0: Rain aside, it was a good day for Canadians at the U.S. Open.
1: Yeah, in between a third day in a row of showers in New York, Tara, there was success for both Leila Fernandez and Denis Shapovalov. They both won.
0: You're taking
1: their
0: creative license over his last name.
1: The names in there are tricky right now. Both of them won their second round matches in straight sets. Fernandez's win, Tara, came with her sister Bianca watching. Now, although she's Layla's younger sibling, Bianca knows the sport very well. She plays it at UCLA. And Layla says looking over at her sister in the crowd yesterday helped to calm her down, sort of.
2: She straight up tells me the truth, and it could be hurtful, but it's also freeing. Just today when I lost my serve, I remember looking at her, and she's like, what do you want me to do? Why the hell are you looking at me? I can't tell you anything. So that's on the negative side, but on the positive side, she just said that I'm playing well. Just keep doing what you're doing. You're doing great, and it seems like you're enjoying your time on court. So that's the most important thing.
1: You have siblings or friends who are straight up people like that in your life?
0: Yeah, I've got a few of them. Yeah.
1: You like it?
0: I do. Yeah. I just like when people are straight up. Tell me how it works. You know what I mean?
1: Yeah.
0: You?
1: Yeah, I mean,
0: you prefer a softer delivery?
1: I think I do. I think I do. In any case, the Fernandez sisters play doubles together on occasion, so no surprise there's a high level of honesty between them. Layla is off until tomorrow, Tara. We will see Félix Auger-Aliassime on the court this morning, though he has a fairly tough second round match against Karen Khachanov that will be played, weather permitting, 9 o'clock this morning, Mountain Time.
0: Mm-hmm. Well, at the risk of sounding too direct, I really want you to tell me how the Blue Jays turned the tables on Cleveland.
1: You did the way you should have said that is. Do you mind telling me?
0: Yeah, about, I should have softened it for you. Would you mind? Could you possibly, if you have
1: now
0: time, Scott, could you tell me?
1: See, this is what I like.
0: How the Blue Jays turned the tables on Cleveland.
1: So yes, and Toronto, Tara, went from being the thumpy to the thumper last night. After falling by 5 to the Guardians on Tuesday, the Jays beat them by 11 last night, 11-0 to be exact, and driving in 5 of those runs, Vladimir Guerrero Jr. Most of his damage came on a ball to left field. He hit with such venom, it nearly left the stadium. There are already articles online with titles like, Is This the Return of Vintage Vladdy? A little early for that, I think, but manager John Schneider's excited.
3: Oh, it was nice. It's nice for him to have that swing, couple swings, the double on the curveball and the single on the fastball even. It's nice for everyone to kind of exhale. Everyone has been behind him. You guys know I've been behind him the entire year and will continue to be, but that was a little bit of a deep breath for him and kind of a deep breath for everyone. So hopefully he can stay right there.
1: If Vladdy can continue like this, it would be a massive boost to the playoff chances for the Jays. As it is, they're a game and a half behind the Guardians and can move even closer should they beat said Guardians this morning. 11 o'clock start time for that one.
0: It's funny, the pressure never ends. You're not doing well, the headlines are all about you. You do really well in one game, the headlines are all about you.
1: But they want more, right?
0: They want more.
1: Is this vintage Vladdy?
0: Yeah.
1: A little premature, given what we've seen thus far.
0: Yeah. Capital V vintage or lowercase v? Because it's probably capital V. Yeah.
1: At least there is a V.
0: It's a good point. Thanks for this, Scott.
1: See ya.
0: That's Scott Regera from our CBC Sports Desk. We are just a minute away from our news at 7:30. Colton Hutchinson will get us there with traffic and weather.
4: Big delays continue on the west leg of the Henday northbound due to a collision at Stony Plain Road. So traffic is backed up past Lessard Road at this point. So very slow going through that stretch. Also some volume issues on the southwest leg of the Henday as you're approaching the QE2. And coming out of the southwest, all of your routes, seeing lineups there as you're making your way across the Henday. If there's anything you want to mention in traffic, #740 is the number to call. Raining pretty good here in Edmonton, at least downtown for the moment. We do have a risk of a thunderstorm throughout the day with these showers that will keep up until later this evening. Temperature of 16 degrees and a high of 18.
0: Our energy columnist Emma Graney joins us in our next half hour. We'll talk about how this new oil deal between the U.S. and Venezuela, things are kind of ramping up with U.S. oil company Chevron expanding into Venezuela as well. So we'll take a closer look at what this might mean for Alberta. Right now, the time is 7:30. Here is Adrian Lamb with the CBC Edmonton News.
5: Good morning.

0: We begin at the courthouse where the Crown is seeking 5 years in prison for a former Edmonton dog owner in an attack that killed a young boy. The CBC's Jasmine Gill has more.
1: 11-year-old Cash Grist was visiting his father, who lived at Crystal Jean McDonald's South Edmonton home. On April 1st, 2024, he was fatally attacked by McDonald's two Cane Corso dogs, with an autopsy determining he died from a dog bite to the neck. Both dogs have since been euthanized. McDonald was found guilty of criminal negligence causing death in May, following a judge-alone trial. She was set to be sentenced yesterday, but the judge reserved his decision for this afternoon. While the Crown is seeking a sentence of 5 years in prison, the defense seeks a conditional sentence order for 2 years less a day. McDonald addressed the court yesterday, saying she loved Cash deeply and feels guilt and grief. Cash's father delivered a victim impact statement explaining he knows McDonald loved Cash and he never wanted harm to come to McDonald. Jasmine Gill, CBC News, Edmonton.
0: Members of the public will not be allowed to speak at the remaining Edmonton Police Commission meetings this year. In a news release yesterday, the commission says public feedback has been abusive and insulting over several months. The commission chair told CBC News the decision would protect its members, staff, and the rest of the public. Criminologist Dan Jones says the decision drives a wedge between police and the community.
2: People are going to start to see the police as less of a community organization, as less of an organization that's willing to be in conversation with communities, less of an organization that allows people to come and speak their minds and speak about things that are upsetting them, and in that you lose police legitimacy.
0: The meetings are still open to the public virtually and people can submit written statements. The commission says it will reevaluate its meeting protocols before the end of the year. A 75-square-kilometer parcel of land has been named Alberta's second-ever designated industrial zone. The Greenview Industrial Gateway, or GIG, is also the target site of Kevin O'Leary's proposed Wonder Valley project. As Eagle Anderson tells us, the push for this designation has been in the works for years.
3: Ever since the Alberta Industrial Heartland became the province's first designated industrial zone 4 years ago, the Municipal District of Greenview in northwestern Alberta has been making their own case. The designation helps streamline regulatory processes for industrial development. GIG Executive Director Kyle Ryling says earning the designation validates their effort to develop infrastructure in the area.
4: It provides security for the investors within Wonder Valley, as well as the hyperscalers that are looking at this area.
3: Although proposed petrochemical facilities in the GIG have not been successful in recent years, Reeve Ryan Ratzlaff believes Wonder Valley's AI development will break that trend.
5: Wonder Valley has gone farther in the discussions and the background work than anybody.
3: Despite the designation, the province says any project proposed for the GIG must still meet all regulatory and environmental requirements. Eagle Anderson, CBC News, Grand Prairie.
0: And finally, Tara, Alberta's film industry is taking notice of something U.S. President Donald Trump has posted earlier this week. He floated the idea of a federal tax incentive to keep motion picture productions in the United States instead of coming to Canada. The CBC's Ted Henley has more.
6: The one thing that was somewhat encouraging was it wasn't the 120% tariff against the film industry.
7: Kelly Fox is head of AMPIA, the Alberta Media Production Industries Association.
6: Wasn't a call necessarily to penalize productions coming into other countries.
7: Fox is reacting to a post by Donald Trump calling for a tax incentive to keep productions in Hollywood. For now, it's just an idea, but Fox says it's worth planning for.
6: Our government will have to, in turn, look at that same model of we have to provide the support to tell our own stories.
7: Fox says Alberta has things the U.S. can't compete against, like longer shooting days in summer, no sales tax, and a really good dollar for American productions. Plus,
6: some of the landmarks we have down in the Badlands, the mountains, cityscapes, small towns, farmers' fields, really, really cold scenes. We can do all of those really, really well.
7: Despite that, Fox says she will be tracking how things evolve in the U.S. Ted Henley, CBC News, Calgary.
0: And Tara, we're tracking a lot of that here on our website at cbc.ca/Edmonton. Many, many stories connected to the trade war there, as well as some local news. I mentioned that story from the Edmonton Police Commission. I'm looking here now at the top of our website. It's featured there. Of course, you can access all of this on the go via our CBC News app as well.
8: So handy, right?
0: So handy.
8: Take it wherever you go. Thanks
0: everywhere.
8: So much. Yeah, exactly. Thanks, Adrian. Adrian Lamb from our CBC Edmonton newsroom this morning. You're listening to Edmonton AM. It's Thursday, September 3rd. It's back to school day number two for those attending Edmonton Catholic schools. Day number,
4: three for public schools.
8: Mm-hmm. Wow. You know, it's just the days are counting down already.
4: And you get a long weekend.
8: No big deal.
4: On Monday, too. No school on Monday. So yeah, one half week and then another partial week, too.
8: Yeah, I mentioned this yesterday when we were talking about, you know, that feeling of going back to school. It's been not a part of my life for so long. Mm-hmm. I don't have kids or anything like that. So I kind of forget. It creeps up on me. And also the times when people go back to school, like depending on where you are in the country or the world or whatever, some have already been back at school for a couple weeks. Some are just heading back. Some wait until after the Labor Day long weekend. I can't keep track of it all.
4: No, I'm sure families' calendars, especially people with multiple kids, they've got to be color coded. There's probably just a rash of things written on the calendar. Because you think of even a long weekend, there's childcare considerations. Too. Mm-hmm. You think back to school, oh great, I don't have to worry about that. First Monday back and no classes for folks. So yeah, definitely busy households out there, and the roads are reflecting that as well, as traffic is significantly busier than we saw last week. And that's with a couple of collisions that are affecting drivers this morning, including one on the west leg of the Henday northbound as you're approaching Stony Plain Road. The traffic has been backed up past Lessard Road now for well over an hour, so you might want to find an alternate route. My suggestion would be to get onto Lessard Road or 178th Street and head up to Stony Plain Road before you make it on to the Henday. That's if you're going north this morning. We have a collision on Argyle Road at the intersection of 83rd Street, right near the overpass there for the LRT or the Valley Line LRT. That is affecting traffic in both directions on Argyle, but traffic is moving through in that area, so no major delays there. We are seeing delays on St. Albert Trail southbound just as you're approaching the Yellowhead, and on the Yellowhead itself in both directions through the construction. And a reminder for folks that 121st Street closed south of the Yellowhead until mid-November, so you won't be able to make that exit. If there's anything you want to mention in traffic, #740 is the number to call, or you can text 587-336-2929. Well, those kids going to school are going to have to add a couple more items to their inventory this morning. Rain gear, that is, as we are seeing showers across the Edmonton area and will throughout the day. So get those jackets ready and some rubber boots on the feet. 16 degrees right now and a high of 8 for us. We will see those showers end late this evening with clearing skies overnight, starting Friday with sunny skies, a high of 19. We do have a 30% chance of showers to come later on in the day on Friday, and keeping cloudy and a little bit cooler as we head through the weekend as well. 16 degrees right now.
8: It's 7:38. You're listening to Edmonton AM on this Thursday morning. If you commute in Edmonton's downtown core, you may notice changes are being made to 101 Street. The city is adjusting the lanes on 101 between Jasper Ave and 102 A Ave. So the changes are meant to reduce transit delays, address congestion, and support growing transit demands. Well, Ann Stevenson is the councillor for Ward O'Damon, and she joins us now to talk about this. Good morning, councillor.
9: Good morning.
8: So what changes exactly are being made to the stretch of 101 Street?
9: Yeah, so right now there are six, or previously there were six lanes of traffic, three southbound, three northbound, and over 1,000 buses running up and down every day. The changes are taking the road from six lanes to five lanes. And at first that sounds terrible. At first that sounds like we're going to be losing capacity. But the issue has been that the sixth lane has never been wide enough for buses. So anyone that takes 101 Street regularly knows the situation where a bus is at the stop and you can't actually get around it in the middle lane because it's hanging over.
8: And which lane is this? Are we talking northbound or southbound?
9: This is the northbound. It happens on the southbound lane as well. All of the lanes are just a bit too constrained. So it leads to congestion and just not that free flow of traffic. So what's being introduced is that southbound, there will continue to be two traffic lanes, but now there'll be a dedicated bus lane. And then northbound will be two lanes that actually function and that both cars and vehicles can pass by each other in.
8: I see. So can you explain a bit more as to why this is happening?
9: Yeah, so 101 Street is a very busy corridor, both for vehicles and for buses. You know, particularly on the bus side, again, it's over 1,000 buses that are traveling every day, and it's taking 32,000 travelers through that corridor. And we know that when there are delays on buses, when you can't rely on the bus to get you where you need to go on time, it makes it a less attractive option. It also adds a lot of operating expense to ETS. So right now, some of the routes on 101 Street, we have to pay for 48 extra hours of service every week just to make up for the lost schedule time. That's 48 hours that aren't actually enhancing service or helping Edmontonians get around. It's just dealing with the traffic delays that they face. So these measures really help reduce those delays, make transit more reliable. And the great thing is that it will actually also reduce travel delays for vehicles as well. Our models are showing that it will save about 82 hours a week in traffic delays along that corridor as well.
8: So how will permanently removing one northbound lane actually help traffic?
9: Yeah.
8: Because some people might be thinking, wait a minute, right?
9: I know. And believe me, I was skeptical too. Mm-hmm. Some of the initial plans, caught me off guard as well. But, you know, I spent some time watching that corridor. I went down in the morning rush hour just to see how it was functioning. And truly, that sixth lane, wasn't working. It wasn't working as a lane. But what it did create was sort of a false expectation that you could free flow in the middle lane. And then that led to, you know, people having to stop short, more zigging and zagging out of traffic. So of course we'll watch it carefully. We'll be seeing how traffic is flowing in the new configuration. We'll be watching the stats, both for our on-time bus performance, but also for general traffic. And if modifications are needed in the future, definitely want to bring those in.
8: Yeah. And how will the wider traffic lanes benefit this stretch of road too?
9: Yeah. So again, what we were really witnessing was these pinches in traffic. Again, if you were going northbound in the center lane, there might be no traffic in front of you, but, you know, this bus is stopped. There's someone else coming up on your left. So then you kind of have to stop mid-block, wait until you can merge into the left or just kind of nudge over into the left lane. Hoping for just a safer experience, a more predictable experience. It's funny, you know, I was talking to some folks about these changes and they all said the same thing, like, oh yeah, the bus is always hanging out. Like it has been an issue that, that this helps to address.
8: How will the new dedicated southbound bus only curb lane work too?
9: Yeah. So again, spend some time at rush hour in the evenings. So typically flow is heavier going northbound in the mornings, heavier southbound. Watching how those lanes are used now, that curb lane is also a bit narrow. You typically don't see a lot of traffic in the curb lane southbound because there are buses and the buses stop. So effectively, there's only two lanes of vehicle traffic now. But again, they will be in the new configuration. There'll be wider lanes. It'll be easier to flow through. When you have a truck coming down there, you're not going to feel kind of boxed in with a bus to one side and a truck on the other.
8: But for the bus only lane, what are the time configurations? Can you still make right turns out of these lanes? Those sorts of things.
9: Yep, absolutely. And it's during 6 a.m. to 6 p.m. So again, in the evening, there's no constraint there. What it would also mean, and I think it's really important to emphasize, is more reliable transit service for folks. People will be able to get through the downtown, you know, to the LRT, wherever they're going, on time, more reliably. And, you know, the goal is ultimately, as we make our transit more convenient, more reliable, that it does help reduce pressure on traffic. So for folks who have the option to take transit, they can do that knowing that it's a reliable service. And then that frees up more road space. That reduces congestion further for people who maybe don't have those choices.
8: How were business owners in the area consulted and informed about these changes?
9: Yeah, so, you know, we've certainly heard this summer the importance of letting people know about construction. So I know the teams have been doing a lot of outreach about that. I think, again, initially there was a bit of alarm with the loss of a lane, but the teams have been able to explain that, reassure folks You know, at one point there was consideration of only one northbound traffic lane. And, you know, I think that rightly raised some concerns. But again, the teams were able to work with the local businesses and shift that to ensure that those two lanes northbound were retained.
8: Have you received any feedback from business owners?
9: Not so far. Like, again, some of that preliminary concern. But again, I think the teams have done a lot of outreach. It's new. I'm sure there'll be some bumps and some adjustments, but, you know, encourage anyone to reach out to my office or to the city staff, and we'll see how we can work through some of those issues that may come up.
8: Well, thanks for mapping this out for us, Councillor. Appreciate your time this morning.
9: Oh, you too. Thanks. Have a great rest of the day.
8: Anne Stevenson is Councillor for Ward O'Dayman. Right now, we are just coming up to 7:46. 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Colton Hutchinson has a look at traffic and weather on this Thursday morning.
10: Well, traffic is moving well in the downtown once you get down here, but that's the trouble, is getting into the downtown. Bit of trouble there, no matter what direction you're coming from, just with rush hour volume. Along with that, a few collisions to note. EPS is working on a collision on the west leg of the Henday northbound around 87th Ave. So there's only one lane of traffic northbound on that west leg of the Henday that's open right now. So you're going to want to find alternate routes to avoid that. Lineups are past Lessard Road now to this point, but if you can exit onto Lessard, you'll have a better time than sitting in a one-lane trickle along the Henday. We also have a collision on 97th Street southbound just before 128th Ave as you're making your way towards the Yellowhead. And the Yellowhead itself quite congested, with folks determining that 121st Street is not suitable for an exit, as that is closed at the Via Rail station and will be until mid-November, so you'll have to find alternate exits getting off of the Yellowhead. Also have a collision on Argyle Road at 83rd Street, right under the overpass for the Valley Line LRT. That's affecting traffic in both directions on Argyle. Traffic is moving there. If there's anything you want to mention in traffic, pound 740, the number to call, or you can text 587-336-2929. Seen some pretty heavy rainfall across parts of the city, so a reminder for folks, do turn your lights on as well as your wipers for that visibility that you'll need out there on the roads. We'll see that rain throughout the day with a risk of a thunderstorm as well, expecting about 5 to 10 millimeters to fall. We'll see that end late this evening and then have clearing skies overnight, starting Friday with sunshine, but then those clouds will return as we head into the weekend. 16 degrees right now, a high of just 18.
8: Phil DeMont joins us now with the business report. Good morning, Phil.
11: Morning, Tara.
8: Why are some governments taking their gold out of the U.S. and Canada?
11: This is really fascinating. Countries, namely through their central banks, have started taking gold out of American storage. So this is gold, not like certificates, mm-hmm. taking the metal back to Europe. The Netherlands is the one people are focused on. The central bank there, the DNB, said on Wednesday it had removed 86 tons of gold out of the U.S. and Canada, and that gold now resides in the vaults in the Bank of England. Now, they kind of said, basically, we had too much of a percentage of our physical gold in the U.S., so by moving it to London, we balance it off against these facilities. But they also talked about geopolitical risk. And when I kind of looked that up, it basically revolves around fear from some EU economists and various taxpayers groups in Europe that the Trump administration might do something like physically go in and seize the gold, you know, that kind of an idea. Now, the old Bush administrations or the, you know, other Republican administrations, you'd never have this discussion. With Donald Trump, you are. The Netherlands is a second European company to move the yellow metal back across the pond. France, that central bank did something similar in January. Italy, Germany also facing domestic pressure, which they're facing down right now, to make a similar move. Interestingly, the Bank of Canada, we actually don't have gold reserves. The bank got rid of it years ago, but some private companies in this country do hold gold, physical gold, for other governments. But it's fascinating that basically they don't trust Trump enough to leave the gold in the U.S.
8: Yeah, that's so interesting. A lot of companies are also trying to figure out how to work AI into their operations. How's the new technology failing some small businesses, though?
11: Yeah, this is a TV on the radio kind of story, because it's pictures, but it's kind of a known goal. Some small eateries and food places have been using artificial intelligence to generate pictures to show off their food, you know, save some money. Hasn't gone over well in some cases. I looked at the pictures. They've got one menu of a shrimp scampi that looks like tiny life preservers, an ad with a breakfast burrito that really looks like something from the Walking Dead. There was one person ordered a dish that wasn't on the menu. Actually, ChatGPT generated on its own. One coffee shop in San Francisco had to spend something like $700 to get the graffiti off its store. That's how bad the AI-generated menu pictures were in the front window. Huh. It's a situation of penny-wise, pound foolish. You save a nickel by not taking the pictures yourself and doing that. You lost business because these pictures, they're just really gross.
12: Oh, no. Well, thanks for this, Phil.
11: Pleasure, Tara.
12: That's Phil DeMont with the Business Report. 7:50 right now here on Edmonton AM. Houston-based oil company Chevron is expanding its Venezuela presence with a $7 billion U.S. dollar investment. And this comes just days after U.S. President Donald Trump unveiled an unprecedented deal allowing the U.S. access to Venezuela's vast oil reserves. Meanwhile, Alberta oil prices are soaring, turning a deficit into a surplus for the provincial government. Emma Graney is an energy reporter with the Globe and Mail and our energy columnist, and she joins us now to talk about all of this. Welcome back to the show, Emma.
13: Thank you. How's it going?
12: Pretty good, thanks. So what do you make of this oil deal between the U.S. and Venezuela?
13: Yeah, I mean, it's certainly significant, isn't it? I mean, the eventual goal for Chevron here is to expand its production to roughly 600,000 barrels of oil per day, and that's certainly nothing to sneeze at. And in fact, U.S. Secretary of Energy Chris Wright called it transformative, and that's a direct quote. And look, you know, if this does go ahead, there is a chance that Canadian crude ends up competing kind of barrel for barrel, really, with Venezuela's product, but it won't be for quite some time. So yes, this deal is certainly the kind of thing that President Trump was pushing for and has pushed for ever since they, kidnapped or, arrested the president of Venezuela there many months ago.
12: Mm-hmm. What does the Chevron expansion, though, maybe signal about the pace at which we could see U.S. companies accessing the oil there?
13: Yeah, I mean, as you mentioned off the top, this does come less than a week after the Trump administration announced this new deal to develop 17 Venezuelan oil fields, and they have about 65 billion barrels of oil in them, in this joint venture with a private oil company headquartered in Barbados called North American Blue Energy Partners. Now, Trump has been very vocal, as he often is, but in encouraging other companies to develop Venezuela. And certainly perhaps this Chevron deal and that other deal that they signed will bump start that. But keep in mind, there has been real hesitancy from other oil companies about re-entering Venezuela after leaving it decades ago. I mean, in January, ExxonMobil CEO Darren Woods called the country, quote, uninvestable at a White House meeting just because it's going to be too expensive, too hard, and it's too uncertain to do things there. So this Chevron deal may kick off more investment, but it's very much a wait and see.
12: Mm-hmm. What could all of this mean then for Alberta?
13: Yeah, the potential long-term problem for Alberta here is that Venezuelan oil is a similar grade to that from the oil sands, which is, you know, the bulk of our exports. It's this kind of thick, heavy, dense crude. So this deal would kind of pave the way for more barrels of that type of oil to hit the markets. But again, it is going to take a long time, given that the infrastructure in Venezuela is just not in any shape to get this ramped up quickly. Earlier this year, actually, I did put this question to Mike Summers, who is the CEO of the American Petroleum Institute, and that's an oil lobby in the U.S., and he said because it's going to take so long for Venezuelan crude to potentially re-enter the market, Canada is going to continue to be a really important trade partner on energy for decades and decades to come. And not only that, but because of demand, expectations of demand will rise. He actually said there's going to be, you know, room for significant amounts of imported Canadian crude in addition to any new barrels coming from Venezuela. And I guess the other thing to keep in mind here is the U.S. political picture and domestic production in the United States and how much the Trump administration wants to hurt that as well. Because if you're pushing more oil onto the market, you're going to lower prices, which is great for consumers at the gas pump. But it does mean shale producers in the U.S. would likely lose production because they just can't justify the incremental cost to drill in that kind of market. But the oil sands, they kind of don't mind that market because they're going to boost volumes to try and combat lower prices drive down their operating costs. So it kind of comes out in the wash, but it will really depend on the speed at which barrels do end up coming to the market from Venezuela.
12: Mm-hmm. Yeah, because we've seen oil prices taking Alberta from a $9.4 billion deficit to a $2 billion surplus. Should the province be spending or saving this money?
13: Oh, that's the age-old question in Alberta, isn't it?
12: I mean,
13: we live on a natural resource roller coaster in this province, and I think a lot of that, should we spend it or should we save it, kind of comes down to your policy leanings a bit. But Finance Minister Jason Nixon, he did say that, you know, the financial cushion that Alberta has amassed could be deployed to soften some of the economic pain businesses and residents might feel because of this ongoing trade war between Canada and the United States, which shows absolutely zero signs of letting up. That said, Alberta is one of the provinces least impacted by the trade wars. So what those reports might look like, you know, be interesting to see what the province decides to roll out on there.
12: Mm-hmm. And as you know, the Alberta referendum is less than 2 months away. Prime Minister Mark Carney has said that it could impact investors' appetite to invest in the province. So what could that mean for the pipeline MOU between Ottawa and Alberta?
13: Well, it's not just the PM saying that, right, about this kind of worries about investors' appetite in the province. That's been a big worry for many Alberta business leaders that I've spoken to. You know, a lot of them are thinking that any kind of referendum to separate would not be successful. But at the end of the day, they point to Quebec and they're like, look, there was flights of capital from there when there was even the threat of this happening. Look what happened in Brexit, you know. So there is this in-ground worry. And if you do have investors turning away, you know, turning their back on the Alberta market, that's obviously going to be problematic for any kind of pipeline deal. Plus, then you've got the added political implications of, okay, if this is successful, down the road Alberta leaves Canada, well, what are we going to do with the pipeline at all? Mm-hmm. So that's the other question that's kind of hanging over this, looming over this whole referendum.
12: Well, thanks so much for the time to chat this morning, Emma.
13: Of course. You have an awesome day.
12: Yeah, you too. Emma Graney is an energy reporter with the Globe and Mail, and she's our Edmonton AM energy columnist, joining us every other week on the show. 3 minutes away from 8 o'clock, Adrian Lamb has popped in from our newsroom to the studio to tell us a bit about a headline coming out of that newsroom. Good morning, Adrian.
0: Good morning, Tara. A lawyer representing a disqualified former school trustee is asking whether political correctness played a role in an appeal court decision to uphold her dismissal. Back in 2023, former Red Deer Catholic School trustee Monique LaGrange posted a meme online likening the 2S LGBTQ plus pride to Nazi Germany. Now, the board disqualified LaGrange, which she challenged in court. Now, the appeal court ruling says LaGrange broke the board's rule on how she raised her concerns, not just with the content of the meme, but the judge also said the board should not have compelled LaGrange to apologize. So our Janet French is closing the loop on this story. We'll bring you that ahead in our local news.
12: Thanks so much, Adrian. Colton Hutchinson has a glance at traffic for you and also the forecast.
10: Well, very busy out there, along with a number of collisions on 97th Street southbound. There are two collisions, first being at 128th Ave before you get to the underpass, and then towards Alberta Avenue at 118th Ave, there's a collision on 97th Street south. Just as you're trying to make that turn towards the 118th Ave traffic circle, so it's affecting drivers through there as well as on 118th if you're heading west. On 112th Ave, heading west, seeing lineups from 82nd Street, well past the Wayne Gretzky Drive Bridge. Now, we know that bridge is under construction, so there are some lane closures there. But adding to that, then we were down to one lane in each direction from 80th Street to 85th Street on 112th Avenue. And that'll be ongoing until September 16th. So just adding to the delays that we've gotten used to in that stretch over the last year or so. And on the west leg of the Henday, the biggest issue of the day, there's a collision around Stony Plain Road. This is on the northbound side. EPS is on scene trying to deal with that. One lane of traffic is open on the West Henday if you're heading north, so you might want to find alternate routes through there. Very busy in the West End due to that collision. Pound 740, the number to call if you do see any trouble out there in your commute. 16 degrees, a high of 18 today, and seeing quite a bit of rain falling this morning here in Edmonton, and we'll see that throughout the day, clearing out later on this evening into early tomorrow morning. Once again, we're at 16 with that high of just 18 with the rainfall.
12: Well, we still have another half hour to come, and in that time, we'll talk about the Northern Alberta Fairview campus is back in business, welcoming students for the fall semester. So we'll find out how that campus for Northwestern Polytechnic has officially reopened, and we'll speak with a society president, a local nonprofit, who are hoping to be the stewards for that campus. This is World Report. Good morning, I'm Martina Fitzgerald. Monsoon rains in Nepal are making an already desperate situation even more miserable. Persistent downpours are hampering relief efforts. It's turning search operations into body recoveries and putting millions at risk of downstream flooding in neighboring India. As the disaster enters its second week, the number of dead has topped 1,200. Nearly 4,000 people are still missing. Neha Punya has the latest.
14: As rescue teams battle rain to dig through mud and silt, hope of finding missing loved ones is dimming for thousands of families in Nepal. Rescue missions have now turned into recovery operations as the number of deaths continue to climb. Some are laying their dead to rest using photographs and effigies. As that grief hangs heavy, Nepal's leaders are holding the developed world accountable. Parliamentarian Khushbu Oli.
15: Nepal is paying a price for a climate crisis it did not create. This was not simply a local disaster. It is a warning from the Himalaya to the world.
14: This week, Nepal's Prime Minister Balendra Shah delivered the same message, that last week's flash flood is a stark reminder of the risks facing the Himalayan region. Scientists have warned for years about how fast glaciers in the area are melting. Environmentalist Chandrabhushan warns the region is hitting a breaking point.
16: We are now looking at meteorological fragility in terms of extreme rainfall event which is happening across the Himalayan range. It is not one crisis that we are talking about.
14: Relief efforts in Nepal are being hampered by more rain, and officials warn rivers could overflow and trigger more flash floods. Downstream in India, many rivers have already breached their banks. 16,000 people have been evacuated, but the government there says there is no need to panic. Neha Punya for CBC News, New Delhi.
17: Israel says if the U.S. agrees, it is prepared to forcibly relocate Palestinians from Gaza. Defense Minister Israel Katz says he's ready to remove them in any way possible. Crystal Gumansing has more from Jerusalem.
18: For 55-year-old Omi Yusuf Shabbat, leaving Gaza is unthinkable. We were born and raised in Gaza. We will die and be buried in Gaza, she told a freelance video journalist working for CBC in Gaza City. The controversial and likely illegal move under international law was raised again by Israel Katz. Speaking yesterday at a conference, the defense minister reportedly said there is no real solution for Gaza in the end without this migration. CBC News reached out to Katz's office seeking further clarification and comment, but has not heard back. According to local media reports, Katz believes U.S. President Donald Trump would support the plan and it would be set in motion as soon as Trump gives the go-ahead and other countries agree to take the Palestinians. Last year, the U.S. president talked about transferring the local population to countries such as Jordan and Egypt. He retracted the idea following international backlash. Human rights groups say such actions amount to ethnic cleansing. Relocation of any kind was not included in the U.S.-led 20-point peace plan for Gaza, and it coming back up now is being met with mixed feelings among Palestinians. We are tired, says Abdul Rahman al-Turk. We have the first chance to leave the country. We will take it. But Mohammed Abdul Jabay says no. We are going to remain steadfast and we will not leave our land. We completely reject the idea. Crystal Gamansing, CBC News, Jerusalem.
17: After more than 9 months at sea, the U.S. Navy aircraft carrier Abraham Lincoln has arrived in port. The ship anchored in Thailand on Wednesday after months of combat in the Middle East. As Patrick Falk reports, the lengthy deployment raised concerns about deteriorating conditions on board and the mental health of crew members.
19: Very, very happy to be here in Padia Beach.
20: Captain Daniel J. Keeler, speaking as Pattaya's mayor, welcomed the USS Abraham Lincoln's crew to Thailand for a port call. For the roughly 5,000 sailors on board, it's a chance to unwind after a grueling 9 months at sea supporting military operations in the Middle East. Naval deployments typically last around 6 months, but the Lincoln's mission was extended due to the US war on Iran. Its 286 days at sea is one of the longest naval deployments in US history. It's raised concerns about its toll on the crew, with reports of fatigue, poor hygiene conditions, and mental health pressures. The state of the aircraft carrier is also drawing attention, with rust all over. Experts say sun deterioration is not unusual after a prolonged deployment, and some maintenance work could be carried out during the port call. As the crew recharge, local businesses are hoping for a boost. Katsalin Ketba runs a clothes shop and says she's prepared extra stock for the visiting sailors, hoping to lift sales. For the crew now, rest, not rust, is the priority. Patrick Falk for CBC News, Singapore.
17: Gloria Steinem has died. She was a feminist trailblazer, helping to reshape society in the 1960s and 70s, first as an undercover journalist exposing sexism, and later as the co-founder of Ms. Magazine. Steinem championed reproductive freedom, equal pay, and systemic equality for marginalized communities long before they were mainstream political issues. She died peacefully yesterday at her home in New York City. Gloria Steinem was 92 years old. Amid the escalating trade war, there are renewed calls for Canadians to boycott travel to the U.S. In border towns, the dispute is killing tourism. Alexander Silberman reports.
1: In Burlington, Vermont, less than an hour's drive from the Canadian border, the usually bustling downtown is noticeably quieter. Restaurants are empty as Canadians, angered by U.S. tariffs, stay away with renewed conviction.
21: For restaurants and hotels, it's devastating.
1: Mark Bouchette is owner of Homeport, a downtown shop. He says Vermont's tourism industry is hurting. In a typical year, 750,000 Canadians visit the state, many from nearby Montreal. But in 2025, and again this year, Canadian credit card spending plummeted by more than 40%.
21: Vermont is nothing like what they're hearing on the national political front, but it's difficult to separate it.
1: On the city's waterfront, Mike Shea says his Lake Cruise Company saw almost no Canadians last year and only a small uptick this summer. He, too, worries efforts to lure visitors back could get derailed by the trade war.
22: It just seems to be explosive almost every other day back and forth between our two countries, just needlessly.
1: Jeff Lawson is vice president of tourism for the Lake Champlain Region Chamber of Commerce. He says officials are accepting there might be no convincing most Canadians to return.
23: We really don't know that we can market our way through somebody's moral decisions.
1: For now, the politics, simply too much for many Canadians to put aside. Alexander Silberman, CBC News, Burlington, Vermont.
17: The Conservative Party of BC has lost two more MLAs. Donegal Wilson and Scott McInnes are the latest to abandon caucus and sit as independents. It marks nine departures from the party since mid-August. As Georgie Smythe reports, all have cited concerns with the direction taken since electing a new leader in May.
24: If you don't have a well-rounded, broader tent party on the right of center, you simply don't form government.
25: Peter Miliband, now an independent MLA, was the first to leave the BC Conservatives last month. Eight others have followed, including two yesterday. They all say there's been a shift in the party's values under leader Kerry-Lynn Finlay.
24: What we have seen since the leadership race is a narrowing of that, a cleaning out, a cleansing of all the staff in the party and the caucus that might hold a slightly different worldview.
25: The BC Conservatives declined an interview and said in a statement the caucus remains focused on the work British Columbians elected us to do.
26: We have this more populist, more social conservative, harder version of conservatism. And
25: Stuart Prest is a political scientist at the University of British Columbia. He says there's an emerging space in BC politics to give another option to voters.
26: And it's just a question of how competitive it is, both both looking to capture votes on the right from the Conservatives, but also perhaps capturing some of those voters who are frustrated with the NDP but not sure where they want to park their votes.
25: That could come from a new centre-right party that Peter Miliband and another departed Conservative MLA says they'll be launching by the time the legislature is back in early October. Georgie Smythe, CBC News, Vancouver.
17: And that is the latest national and international news from World Report. I'm Martina Fitzgerald. This is CBC News.

0: Good morning. 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The Northern Alberta Fairview campus is back in business and welcoming students for the fall semester. So we'll find out more in just a moment. First, a look at weather. Here's Colton Hutchinson.
1: We've had rain throughout the morning and it's not clearing up anytime soon for us today. 16 degrees is our temperature currently with a high of 18. Those showers are expected to end late this evening.
0: Thanks, Colton. Adrian Lamb has a look at a headline from our CBC Edmonton newsroom. Good morning, Adrian.
2: Good morning, Tara. The Crown is seeking 5 years in prison for a former Edmonton dog owner in a dog attack that killed a young boy. We've got more on the sentencing to be handed down this afternoon ahead in our local news.
0: Thanks, Adrian. And back to Colton with an update in traffic.
1: Well, the West Henday is down to one lane on the northbound side. This is due to a collision on Stony Plain Road. Lineups past Lessard. Now, I've been telling folks throughout the morning to take alternate routes. I have had a listener text in to say there are no more alternate routes. The entire West End feels like a parking lot. 170 Street, 178, all parking lots past Collingwood Road, as well as 69th Ave as well. So good luck is as good as I've got for you. At this time on that front, #740, the number to call, or you can text 587-336-2929 with any updates.
0: Thanks, Colton. 11 minutes after 8 o'clock. The former Fairview campus for Northwestern Polytechnic has officially reopened. It's about 540 kilometers north of Edmonton. The Alberta government took over the school earlier this summer and has been working with Northern Lakes College and the Fairview Regional College Transition Committee. By next May, the Fairview Regional Campus Society, which is a local nonprofit, hopes to be the stewards for the campus. Tegan Martin Drysdale is the society's president and joins us now. Good morning.
3: Good morning.
0: So, Tegan, what would this mean for your nonprofit if you assume stewardship of a post-secondary campus like this?
3: Well, it's a very unique model, made in the Peace Country solution, as the Minister of Advanced Education has called it. Typically, the post-secondaries are stewards of their own campus. And we are not aware of any other model where this has been done before, where the community takes over stewardship of the land and buildings, and then invites post-secondary partners to come in and offer programming.
0: So how did this opportunity come together then for it to be a first in its kind like this?
3: Well, it started last October 29th, 2025, when Northwestern Polytech announced the closure of the campus. The community rallied. We had a town hall within days of over 500 attendees, as well as I think about the same online. So it's a very important strategic location for Northwestern Alberta for students and trades across the north. And it has a lot of alumni and a lot of people whose lives have been positively impacted by the campus over its 75 years history. So we rallied and we got letters of support. We met with the minister in November. We understood why the campus was closing and why that decision was made, but we knew that this was such an integral campus for the whole Northwestern region. As I mentioned, we receive letters from every municipality all the way up to the Northwest Territories border and BC border. And from industry talking about the high quality graduates that have come out of the campus. And we had a lot of really good instructional staff that have lived here for several decades. So we didn't want to lose any of those assets, especially the people. So we rallied and we met with post-secondary partners. We met many times with Advanced Education. We met with Todd Lowen, our MLA for our area. And we came up with a proposal that we submitted in December where the community would take over management of the campus. And this is not new to this area. The Fairview campus, Fairview College, as it was called back in the day, was a community college. And so the people that managed and operated that campus and taught there still live in this community when it was Fairview College. And it was Fairview College till 2004 when it transferred to NAIT. And then 2009, it transferred to Grand Prairie Regional College, which is now called Northwestern Polytechnic. So it's not a new model for us as the community, for the community to be managing the college and the lands and the buildings, but it's definitely new for today's model.
0: Right.
3: So for us, it was going back to the way it was for its first 50 years of existence. And and working within the current constraints of legislation and governance models of how to make that happen. So in March, the minister came back with his decision that Northern Lakes would be the main post-secondary provider, or the first post-secondary provider on the campus, and that the community could create a not-for-profit group to be the stewards of the lands and buildings.
0: And that's essentially where the society came out of. Is that right?
3: Yeah.
0: So then what will it look like for the society if you were to become the stewards of this campus? What does that mean? What will you have to do?
3: Well, we have a list of governance and organizational structure and finance policies and all the government stuff that you would need for managing and stewarding a campus of this size. We have to put all that in place by May 2027. We're hiring staff. We've already taken over management of the farm and animals because that transition happened on August 14th. And so right now we're staffing up and we're getting our organizational structures in place, our governance structures. We will be a society. So there will be members of the society and an AGM and a lot of input from the community on the strategic vision of that campus. It's also been announced that Lakeland is coming in to offer the Vet Tech program in September 2027. Northern Lakes came in and they're very trades focused, as well as they offer some of their nursing programs or healthcare programs. And then they'll be adding more programs as part of their portfolio here in the coming years. But we're also reaching out to other post-secondary partners for other programs that are their strengths and their unique offerings. And we'll be able to expand our partnerships across the province.
0: So those are some of the expanding programs. What are sort of some of the foundational programs that you're looking at right now that are available to students?
3: So right now, there's a few of the trades programs that Northern Lakes is offering right on campus. So that's welding, carpentry, electrician, motorcycle. And then they will be offering and expanding more of those in the coming years. They're also offering pre-employment trades training. And then they'll be offering their healthcare programs, I believe, starting in January. And so, yeah, they hope to expand their portfolio as the enrollments increase and as the interest increases. We plan to be partnered with them in terms of marketing the programs that they're offering and marketing what the campus can offer. And then, like I mentioned, Lakeland, starting September 2027, will be offering the Vet Tech program as well that the campus is quite well known for.
0: Like you said, you rallied around ensuring that this campus didn't close, which was the plan last year. So how excited are you to see it reopening?
3: We're very excited. So we had a grand opening event last week. It's a little bit of a pinch me moment, I think, for the community that worked so hard over like basically almost 10 months to, for this to come to a full realization. So August here to see it actually occur has been pretty exciting to be starting to move into the campus and manage some of the facilities already with the animals that are on site right now. And then as we mature as an organization, taking on more and more of the campus, that's really exciting. And another piece that we're very excited about is we have started to develop a partnership with Treaty 8. And we believe we're well positioned to be a campus of choice for Treaty 8 students. And we're very proud of the work that we've done in partnership with Treaty 8 to start developing out that partnership.
0: So when will the society know if you're assuming the role is taking over as stewards of the campus?
3: Well, quite frankly, like the decision has been made. So the minister has said, you will be stewards, but these are all of the milestones you need to meet in order to get there. So we know that we will meet those milestones. It's just a matter of the timing. How long does it take to get there? Our goal is to have that all in place by May 2027. If we need a bit of an extension, we've already talked about what that could look like. But, our goal is to try to achieve it even earlier than May. But I think May is a good time because Northern Lakes' first year of programs will be wrapping up and going into the summer months. So it's a good time to transition.
0: Yeah, that makes sense. Well, Tegan, thanks so much for joining us to talk about this morning.
3: Well, thank you very much.
0: Tegan Martin Drysdale is president of the Fairview Regional Campus Society. 20 minutes now after 8 o'clock. 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Colton Hutchinson has a look at traffic and weather.
1: On the north side, we have an issue affecting drivers on 97th Street. Southbound collision at 128th Ave, pushing traffic back towards 137th. St. Albert Trail, slow due to volume around the Yellowhead, as well as 127th Street. And the Yellowhead itself, slow through the construction. And a reminder that 121st Street is closed just south of the Yellowhead, so you'll have to find an alternate exit. In the west end, things are still a bit of a mess with a collision at Stony Plain Road on the northbound Henday, and that has affected drivers throughout the morning and has people looking for alternate routes, all of which are pretty packed according to listeners that have texted in this morning. We also have a collision on the White Mud if you're heading east at 170 Street, and on the Yellowhead as you're coming into the city at Winterburn Road, a stalled vehicle there if you're on the eastbound side. So still a slow morning for us as we're still within rush hour here. If you do see anything in traffic you want to mention, pound 740 is the number to call, or you can text 587-336-2929. Rain is falling across much of Edmonton right now, and we'll see that rain throughout the day, clearing late this evening. Temperature of 16 with a high of just 18 today.
0: The Netflix reality show Love is Blind is coming to Canada. Applications are now open for those looking to find their match, and the show is set to premiere in 2027. Colton's taking a look at that show and its marriage success rate for this week's pop culture column. But for those who haven't seen it, Colton, maybe the best place to start is to talk about what Love is Blind is.
1: Mm-hmm. Well, it is Netflix's most popular reality program. It's a dating show. It starts with 30 singles, 15 men and 15 women. They live in separate quarters. Then they start going on dates with one another to try and find their lifelong partner. But the catch is, they go on these dates, they can't see each other on the dates. Mm-hmm. So they're in what they call these pods, one on each side of a frosted glass window. So you can hear your partner, but you can't actually see the person that you're talking to. It's a format that in one way or another has been on TV for over 60 years.
4: It's the dating game.
1: But the stakes are a little higher than that original dating game from the 60s. Contestants on Love is Blind go through the selection process. Then they're expected to propose marriage to their favorite person pretty much as soon as they see them through, mm-hmm. through the glass. And then the show continues after they meet face to face. They live together for a few weeks. And in the finale, they hold a wedding ceremony where they either tie the knot or say sayonara.
0: How successful are those marriages long term? Because this has been gone through a few seasons all over the world,
1: yeah,
0: too.
1: That's right. 10 seasons in the U.S. and then a dozen other countries as well. Have had their own spinoffs. So mm-hmm. I looked at the numbers across all of those different series. It seems like 30% of the couples do decide to tie the knot after they get engaged in the pod. And from that number, around 50% of them have stayed together long term.
0: That's not bad.
1: Some of the earlier seasons. No, not at all, I'd say.
0: Yeah.
1: I spoke to Tammy Lee Duncan, a registered psychologist specializing in sexual health. I asked Tammy Lee about the idea of going all the way through to a marriage and tying the knot in the course of a reality show. She thinks that timeline might be a little unrealistic. But the purpose it serves might have some value.
5: I mean, I think that proposition's a little bit ridiculous, but I do think that there is kind of something interesting about making the point a more meaningful relationship rather than like a casual dating relationship. I think that society as a whole has kind of shifted more towards the conveyor belt of dating. And it's really hard to gauge whether or not somebody is interested in like a situationship or something more meaningful. So the like starting off with the idea that this needs to go to proposal stage or to like marriage stage is at least going to kind of create more investment early on.
1: So even if I can't see what you look like on a date, at least we both know we're looking for marriage when we start out with the relationship.
0: Yeah, and I guess that's important to know. So how big of a factor is physical attraction in a successful relationship?
1: Yeah, without seeing the person on the other side of the glass, you don't know how that's going to turn out. And it certainly is important. There have been instances on the show where things are going great. And then as soon as they meet face to face, you can kind of see just like one or maybe both people, just their faces kind of droop. Like they know it's not going to work maybe, or things come to a bit of a halt. But according to Tammy Lee Duncan, the physical side of things is only a part of what makes up chemistry in a relationship.
5: I think chemistry is really important, and chemistry is often correlated with physical attraction, but chemistry can also be based on so many other things. Like if someone makes you laugh, if somebody is really attentive, if somebody's interesting or compelling in an interesting way, then whether or not we think that they are archetypally good looking matters significantly less. Like the attraction can kind of grow in that, from that chemistry, which is much more relational based than it is physical. But I do think that we can't fake physical attraction when it is absolutely not there. There are certain sort of hurdles that we can't really muscle through. We can't sort of manufacture.

0: there's so much research that's coming out that talks about the way dating websites have like reshaped the dating situation altogether. Like people don't have the same level of investment in getting to know people. We make really arbitrary blink decisions on whether or not we find somebody attractive very quickly and kind of rule them out. End up connecting to people who are maybe quite attractive, but not necessarily the type of person that we would better be the best fit with, or who have the other qualities that are more important for like a meaningful, serious relationship. It's, it's a real faulty system.
1: So does Tammy Lee have suggestions for how people can make connections besides using dating apps?
2: It's all about activities. You got to leave the house a little bit. I haven't been in the dating pool for a while myself, but when I think of going out and trying to meet someone, my mind automatically goes to like nightlife, concerts, clubs and bars, and maybe more traditional ways of meeting people.
1: I guess.
2: Yeah, it's not really conducive to finding a relationship, and maybe not, those scenes aren't of any interest to you. So Tammy Lee says there's lots of opportunities to get out and meet people.
0: There's so many activities. There's a dinner group that I always recommend people go to. I think it's called Time Left, even if it's not for romantic connections, just to kind of meet new people with different ideas. That's a really fun one. There's also things like improv classes or any sort of extramural sports activity. Like a lot of my clients have shifted back to that as a means of meeting people face-to-face in real life. And the lost art of approaching people. Like my husband and I met 12 years ago on a beach in Kitsilano in Vancouver because he hit on my friend. I was swimming and I watched him walk up and just start a conversation with a beautiful woman on the beach. And we've been together ever since. 12 years later, I went over and started talking to him. And we joke all the time that the confidence that it takes to go up and talk to a stranger is something that older generations, I think, maybe maintain. Like we're in our 40s and that was sort of how we were raised. But when all you've ever really known is social media and online dating, it's a lot harder to approach somebody in like in an indirect way and say, hey, what are you doing? How's your day? Do you want to, like, we're having a picnic. Do you want to join us?
2: That's Tammy Lee Duncan, a registered psychologist with Transcend Psychological. And I will note, she and her husband are still friends with the woman he originally approached on the beach all those years ago.
1: Oh, I like that.
2: Yeah, they're still tight. So as you heard, some great chances to get out and meet people. And that dinner group Tammy Lee was talking about, it is called Time Left. Mm-hmm. It's an app that you can find meetups in your area. And I've heard great reviews that lots of people in Edmonton, it's quite an active scene there. And maybe you want to try your hand at auditions for Love is Blind Canada. Applications are open until November. And Tara, you actually have a friend going through that process right now.
1: Yeah, I helped her record her video on the weekend, and you just kind of introduce yourself, you know, your name, your age, where you live in Canada, talk a little bit about what you're looking for in a match, why you want to go on the show, you know, kind of those regular things, and it has to be about a minute long.
2: Okay, it'll be interesting to see who they choose across Canada, and the applications, you can find those at loveisblindcanadacasting.com, and the show is set to premiere in 2027.
1: Well, thanks for this, Colton. Time now is 8:29, and let's actually toss it right back to you for an update in traffic and weather.
2: Well, good news is it looks like the West End A is moving a little better than it has been through the majority of the morning. So maybe some lanes have opened up there. EPS is on scene dealing with a collision on the northbound side around 87th Avenue, but looking a little easier than it was just a while ago. We do have a collision on the White Mud westbound just past the Quesnel Bridge. That's affecting traffic past Fox Drive at this point. Fox Drive and Belgravia Road, not looking too bad compared to what we saw yesterday on some of those areas. In the north side, we do have a collision at 97th Street southbound at 128th Ave. Traffic past 137th at this point, so still slow going through there. Pound 740, the number to call if you see anything you want to mention before the end of the program. We'll see rain throughout the day here in Edmonton. That rain expected to end late this evening and clearing skies overnight. Temperature of 16, almost at our high of 18 already.
1: 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Here is Adrienne Lam with the CBC Edmonton News.
3: Good morning. The owner of two dogs that killed an 11-year-old boy will be sentenced today in an Edmonton courtroom. The CBC's Jasmine Gill has more.
4: 11-year-old Cash Grist was visiting his father, who lived at Crystal Jean McDonald's South Edmonton home. On April 1st, 2024, he was fatally attacked by McDonald's two Cane Corso dogs, with an autopsy determining he died from a dog bite to the neck. Both dogs have since been euthanized. McDonald was found guilty of criminal negligence causing death in May, following a judge-alone trial. She was set to be sentenced yesterday, but the judge reserved his decision for this afternoon. While the Crown is seeking a sentence of 5 years in prison, the defense seeks a conditional sentence order for 2 years less a day. McDonald addressed the court yesterday, saying she loved Cash

0: deeply and feels guilt and grief. Cash's father delivered a victim impact statement explaining he knows McDonald loved Cash and he never wanted harm to come to McDonald. Jasmine Gill, CBC News, Edmonton.
1: Some are calling a new provincial designation for a chunk of land in northwestern Alberta a win. The Greenview Industrial Gateway is a 75 square kilometer area, and the Alberta government has just made it the second ever designated industrial zone. The designation helps streamline regulatory hurdles. The MD of Greenview Reeve, Ryan Ratzlaff, says the area is rich in natural gas and other important industrial infrastructure.
2: The province came out with the designated industrial zone designation, and we realized we have done all of this work, so we need to pursue this to give that the official stamp from the province that this place is pre-approved for these projects, this place is ready to go, this place is ready for development.
1: Several petrochemical facilities have been proposed and failed in the area in recent years, but Ratzlaff hopes the current proposed project, the Wonder Valley AI Data Center Park, is successful. The first designated zone was the industrial heartland in Sturgeon County near Edmonton. The Edmonton Police Commission is closing its doors to in-person public speakers for all remaining meetings this year. The decision comes after police have faced a flurry of criticism from community members. The CBC's Emma Zhao has more.
3: In a news release yesterday, the Edmonton Police Commission said conversations about the agency have moved beyond legitimate criticism. Ben Henderson is the commission's chair.
4: They have chosen to defame, attack commissioners, staff, even more concerning members of the public in the room.
3: Henderson would not give examples of those cases. It comes after Edmonton Police Chief Warren Dreikel faced backlash over his trip to Israel earlier this year. That led to a heated meeting where community members grilled the commission and the chief on the trip. Criminologist Dan Jones says this will continue to erode the relationship between police and community members.
5: People are going to feel like their beliefs and their concerns are not wanted to be heard by the police, and you're going to see a reduction in that, and it just reduces police legitimacy.
3: Members of the public are allowed to watch the meetings online and submit written statements. The commission says it will review meeting procedures before the end of the year. Emma Zhao, CBC News, Edmonton.
1: And finally, Tara, the Alberta Court of Appeal has upheld most sanctions against a former school trustee who 3 years ago posted a controversial meme. But the court says the school board shouldn't have demanded an apology. Janet French has the details.
6: In 2023, former trustee Monique LaGrange posted a meme online likening 2SLGBTQ+ pride to Nazi Germany. The Red Deer Catholic School Board ultimately disqualified her for violating board policies and a code of conduct. Since then, LaGrange and her lawyer, James Kitchen, have challenged the decision in courts. On Wednesday, the Alberta Court of Appeal said most of the board's sanctions were justified, except demanding an apology from LaGrange. Kitchen said that part was vindicating.
7: If it's not genuine and real, it's useless and pointless and is only serves to humiliate.
6: But he's disappointed the court dismissed the rest of the appeal. In a statement, school board chair Chris Andrew says the board is required by law to provide students and staff with a safe and caring environment, and that students have a right to a school system free from intolerance. Kitchen says LaGrange is unlikely to seek leave to appeal with the Supreme Court of Canada. Janet French, CBC News, Edmonton.
1: And Tara, that's a look at our local news to this hour. We've got more throughout the day here on CBC Radio 1. 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
8: Yeah, exactly. Yeah. You can take it with you on the go. Thanks so much, Adrian.
1: You're welcome.
8: Have a great day.
1: You too.
8: See you tomorrow. And over to Colton Hutchinson one last time for a look at traffic and weather.
9: While the collision on the west leg of the Henday may be cleared, the west end itself is still catching up from the effects of that. So very slow going on 170th Street, 178th Street, 69th Ave through the Collingwood neighborhood, as well as on the White Mud in both directions. We do have a stalled vehicle if you're heading east just before 170th Street. So tough to make that exit or go straight through. On 170, there is a collision just before the White Mud as you're trying to make that exit getting on there. So slow going on that spot. And on the other side, if you're heading west, just at the Quesnel Bridge, there is a collision. So that's pushing traffic back past Fox Drive at this point. So still slow going coming out of the West End. From the north side, we have lineups on the St. Albert Trail as you're approaching the Yellowhead, as well as on 97th Street, a collision at 128th Ave. That's pushing traffic back still to this point past 137th. Southwest Lake of the Henday is slow just due to volume there, but no incidents in the area. Coming up Gateway around 34th Ave, seeing some lineups there, but looking better once you get past that spot. In terms of the forecast, it's raining from Calgary to Fort McMurray right now, and we'll see rain throughout the province throughout the day. Here in Edmonton, we've got a temperature of 16 right now, a high of 18. Expecting those showers to end late this evening, and we'll see clearing skies as we go into tomorrow. Bit of sunshine for us on Friday, but looking like a cloudy end of the week into the weekend. 16 degrees right now in the rain.
8: Enjoy the day. That's it for us on this Thursday edition of Edmonton AM. We'll be back tomorrow, and it'll be Friday. We'll talk to you then. Take care.

0: We're seeing a sicker, more medically complex population, and we're seeing a population that is staying more and more in the emergency department after they're being admitted.
1: Say so many, it's as if the system itself needs a trip to an ER. Canada's emergency rooms and the healthcare system supporting them are in crisis. In a moment, we'll speak with two doctors who will describe what they encounter every day in their ERs. And as well, we'll hear from a doctor who's trying to treat the ER illness with a new program aimed at being much more than just a Band-Aid. Also this morning...
2: For those of us who work in the conservation space, we don't want to see water politicized because water is ultimately, we rely on it. We can't sustain the lives that we have without good, clean drinking water.
1: The floodgates have opened around the future of the Great Lakes and Canada's water sovereignty. Think Donald Trump's renaming of Lake Ontario is the biggest or even the only challenge facing that Great Lake and the others? Think instead of water sovereignty, environmental issues, invasive species, issues faced by the lakes, now heightened by, yes, Donald Trump. In half an hour, we'll speak with two experts who say when you boil it all down, renaming Lake Ontario is the least of its problems. Then, in an hour, we'll bring you the next episode of the CBC podcast Dirtbag Climber. It investigates the unsolved homicide of a rock climber found dead in Squamish, BC. But we begin with Canada's ER crisis. Good morning, I'm Paul Hunter, in for Matt Galloway this week, and this is The Current. If you've had to spend any time in an emergency room this summer, I'm going to guess you had a long wait. Summer used to be a time when ER staff got a little bit of a break with fewer patients with colds and flus to care for, but not this summer. ER staff across the country are reporting flu season levels of illness and warning about system collapse. It's a reality that has ER doctors calling once again for significant changes. I've got two of those physicians with me now. Dr. Noam Cates is a staff emergency physician at St. Boniface Hospital in Winnipeg. Dr. Brittany Ellis is an emergency room physician in Saskatoon and a representative of the Canadian Association of Emergency Physicians. Good morning to both of you.
3: Good morning.
4: Good morning.
1: Dr. Cates, I'll begin with you, if you don't mind. I mean, describe it for me. What's the summer been like in your ER?
4: I think to sum it up, I would say relentless. And I wouldn't say that this is a new feeling that we've been experiencing. I think that this has been the standard that we see, at least within the emergency departments in Manitoba, for months, if not years at this point. So it's been a struggle.
1: So what kind of waits are we talking about? What the waits that patients have been dealing with?
4: Routinely, we see 15-hour waits in Winnipeg at the center that I work. So that's a standard day for us when you come. And I would say that that's been ongoing for about months at this point.
1: Routinely? That's
4: routinely.
1: I can hear the frustration in your voice. I mean, you know, in this country, we often try to, you know, sometimes it seems like things are being overstated, but is it fair to say that the system is close to collapse? Is that an overstatement?
4: Well, I think first and foremost, it's important to say that when Canadians across the board access care, when they're able to get access to that care, I believe that that care is exceptional. I think if the system was functioning, we wouldn't be having this conversation now. So when we talk about close to collapse, I think that the fact that across the country, we're seeing the general feeling of struggle that we are all experiencing, that the current system as it stands is not functioning in the way that represents the health equity that we all expect in Canada.
1: You've also said, I think you told the Globe and Mail that this is the end, this is a quote, I think, from you, this is the end state of what people have been warning everybody about for years. You stand by that?
4: Absolutely, right? And I believe that this is not a surprise. Since I entered into medicine, I started med school in 2008, we've been talking about this silver tsunami, or however you would like to term it, but we know we've had an aging population that's been coming for some time. And not only are we seeing people who are living longer, but we're seeing people with multiple illnesses who are sicker when they present. And often people who live longer require living facilities when they're no longer able to live independently. And I don't believe that the planning met the need based on that aging population and complexity of illness.
1: Dr. Ellis, from your perspective in Saskatoon, what's the summer been like in the ER where you work?
3: I think I can just reflect back what Dr. Cates is saying, both, you know, in Saskatchewan, but also just nationally. What we're hearing is that, you know, hallways remain to be full. We're not getting that normal reprieve that we sometimes get over the summers, that patients are waiting extremely long times. There's no privacy. You know, we're having to patrol our waiting room boards, trying to find the sickest patients all the time. Which adds up. It adds up to frustrated patients. It adds up to difficulties with maintaining staffing, both as physicians, nursing, healthcare aides, all the important people that work in emergency departments. And, you know, I kind of atone it to the statement that it feels like death by a thousand paper cuts sometimes. You know, there's so many small things going on that are leading to really, really big and important outcomes for our patients, for our healthcare system, and for our providers.
1: And I do think it's important. I think Dr. Cates made the point that the care is good once you get it, but it's that wait, right? So Dr. Ellis, I mean, can you put a number on it? What kind of wait times are you seeing for patients?
3: You know, I think it's important to highlight that patients wait a variety of times. You know, we do occasionally see patients waiting 8, 10, 12 hours, potentially not quite to the extreme that Dr. Cates is describing, but you know, these are patients who haven't been properly assessed, who we don't know what is going on. We don't know if they are going to be the next one to experience a really bad outcome like collapsing or even death. And so it's not just about the individual wait times. It's about, you know, the risk that's going on in those waiting rooms and how we're trying to manage that.
1: So what's behind it? I mean, what's the cause of this? And I'd like to hear from both of you on this, but Dr. Ellis, why don't you pick it up first? What's at the root of this?
3: I think it's truly, you know, a multifactorial cause. Dr. Cates did allude to the fact that, you know, we know there's shortages in other areas of care, which is having downstream effects and coming back to the emergency department. So just like when we talk about overcrowding in the emergency departments and patients not being able to move from our departments into inpatient beds, the same kind of reasons are contributing to patients coming to our departments in the first place. And that has to do with the entire system of care, with access to primary care in a time-efficient manner, with access to home care, with access for older adults who require long-term care to have access to long-term care. So without all of these systems and more coming together, the one point and the one place that is always open is the emergency department. And so patients will find their way there.
1: Dr. Cates?
4: Yeah, I think Dr. Ellis has sort of hit the nail on the head here. But the important point is the emergency department's dysfunction across the board is a representation of a systems problem. So rather than focusing on the emergency department as the fix, I believe that focusing more on the downstream issues that are leading to the dysfunction that we experience is the most important thing. And one of the best ways that I think it was ever put to me is when your sink is clogged, the answer isn't building a bigger sink. And I think a lot of the solutions that have been focused on to this point are focusing on how are we going to make the emergency department hold more patients or function more optimally. But the reality is it's just getting patients out of the emergency department so we can actually see these, what we call undifferentiated patients. Meaning if somebody comes in with chest pain, we don't know if they've come in with a pulled muscle or if they're coming in with a life-threatening problem like a heart attack or tearing of the big arteries like an aortic dissection, which is time-sensitive and life-threatening. So like Dr. Ellis has said, you know, we are constantly just looking for the needle in the haystack. The problem is even if we discover them, it's hard to find a place where we can actually provide that care to them.
1: I mean, I got to say, you both sound, not defeated, but beaten down by all this. There's a kind of a forlornness, if that's a word, in your voices, it seems to me, as a result of what you're encountering all the time. Dr. Cates, I wonder, is there a moment or an incident particular that stays with you from this summer?
4: I don't think that there is one moment because they all blend together, and the challenges that we face seem to be constant. And I think the term that's more important than defeated is demoralized. Mm. And we see that amongst majority of our colleagues at this point, which was reflected in a recent study that showed, you know, 1 out of 10 emergency physicians in this country has left emergency medicine. And that's not a choice I think anybody has made easily at all. I think we all love this job and we believe in our system and we enjoy providing care to our patients, and that's meaningful to all of us. And when you're not able to provide that care, that's when you experience things like moral injury. And when that happens on a daily basis, it becomes harder and harder to actually function as a physician that's providing the care optimally that we all believe we should provide to our patients. So that's what becomes harder and harder as a sustainability element to keep doing the profession that we all love.
1: Dr. Ellis, how do you feel? I mean, on that, have you been able to provide the care you want to provide for your patients?
3: You know, I would have to say no. And I think that that's a really important point. I think the thing that Dr. Cates is trying to highlight that really, you know, comes out to me is that we're all here to do the best that we can. We all want to care for our patients. We all want patients to have good outcomes. And that these wait times that you're discussing, they're not just a mere inconvenience. You know, when we talk about 4, 6, 8, 12, 15 hours, we know that with those increased stays, people die as a result of those. There's good evidence to show that an older adult staying in an emergency department overnight has an increased risk of dying while in hospital, that very same admission. We know that patients are undergoing harm as a result of the conditions in the emergency department. And so I think that, you know, every person you see, knowing that that is the case, it really does take a toll on your wellness and your ability to feel like you're doing the job that you were trained to do.
1: In the little bit of time we got left, let's move to prescriptions. Dr. Cates, what needs to change?
4: Well, I think this has been highlighted by many people who are smarter than me. So the Canadian Association of Emergency Physicians had a report penned called the Empower Report that described a lot of these solutions. I think we need to be able to move people out of the emergency department. So we need better staffed and open beds on the admission wards within the hospital. We need the ability to move patients who no longer require acute care out of the hospital. So that includes things like respite care, assisted living, personal care homes or nursing homes for people who are no longer able to live independently. And we need to provide patients outpatient care to prevent them from worsening and requiring the emergency department. So a one-stop shop solution, which is what the emergency department has become, has proven to be ineffective in the current state that we operate in Canada.
1: And Dr. Ellis, last word to you.
3: I also think, in addition to what Dr. Cates is saying, is that we need a better understanding and more reported outcomes regarding what is happening in our emergency departments and in our hospitals. We need the public to be more aware, and we need people to be more accountable to what we're seeing. If, you know, there's a saying in emergency medicine, if you don't take a temperature, you're not sure if there's a fever. And if we're not actually looking at what is happening through data, we can't effectively manage the problem and begin to come up with solutions.
1: Well, to both of you, thanks. It's a tough time. But I think everyone that you encounter is surely grateful for the work that you do. And thank you for taking the time with us today.
3: Thank you for the conversation. It is an honor to be an emergency physician in Canada.
4: Agreed. Thanks for having us.
1: Dr. Noam Cates is a staff emergency physician at St. Boniface Hospital in Winnipeg. Dr. Brittany Ellis is an emergency room physician in Saskatoon and a representative of the Canadian Association of Emergency Physicians. As hospitals across the country are dealing with higher patient volumes, many emergency rooms are looking for solutions, including the Scarborough Health Network, which runs 3 hospitals in the Toronto area. Dr. Myrendra Ravichandran is the Deputy Chief of Emergency Medicine at the Scarborough Health Network. Good morning.
5: Good morning. Thank you for having me.
1: My pleasure. Briefly, tell us, what have you done to reduce wait times in your ERs? When a patient walks into your ER, I mean, what does it look like in terms of the process for them?
5: No, I firstly, I wanted to address some of the comments by my colleagues as well. And I think the frustration that they are experiencing is something that we all feel and we all do experience, I think, throughout the country. That being said, we started this process in our department a few years ago, just coming out of the pandemic. And some of the work was done during the pandemic as well. And what we try to look at with our model is to flip some of the things around so that the wait times that many patients experience at the front before, you know, some of the what was described by Dr. Ellis and Dr. Cates, all that time that spent up front is the most dangerous time for the patient, where we don't know what's going on with them, they don't know what's going on with them, and those are the risky periods during that wait where if something goes wrong, we don't have any answers. So what we tried to do was move everything to the front. So we have our clinical team, including the physicians and nurses, closer to the triage assessment period, physically and process-wise. So what this allows us to do is start things like blood work, imaging, treatment earlier in the process, along with the assessment happening much earlier in the process. So when the patients do wait after, it's with a purpose of either having been treated or having had their blood work drawn, waiting for results, or imaging ordered and waiting for that to happen. So that's it. From a patient experience perspective, from a patient risk perspective, has significantly improved things for us. And from a experience perspective for physicians and nurses as well, again, walking into a department with 40 patients in the waiting room is frustrating, and it kind of tells us what that shift is going to look like. But being able to look at it as kind of a more segmented process where things have started to happen and we can see how to move patients through the department has allowed us to objectively reduce wait times, but also subjectively improve patient experience. And that's been reflected in the patient experience surveys as well for our patients in Scarborough.
6: So have you been able to measure the difference, like in terms of wait times?
5: Well, yes, of course. So we've had significant changes in terms of Ontario Health measures wait times for all of our all hospitals, and they put out rankings. So two of our hospitals jumped into the top five in terms of rankings. We've managed to, so the metrics that we, Ontario Health often measures, looks at the 90th percentile, but when we look at even break it down further at our Birchmount site, 70% of our patients will see a physician within, in less than 2 hours. And that's important for us because, again, that's what reduces the risk for the patient and reduces the risk for physicians and nurses to know that, you know, something is in the works, something is happening, so that we have answers much earlier in the process. The idea of, you know, having these patients sit and without, they have no idea what's going on. They're obviously scared. They're concerned. That's why they're waiting 8 hours, 9 hours in the waiting room, because they want some reassurance or answers when they leave.
6: So you're seeing some positivity there. And I think you're listening to Dr. Cates and Dr. Ellis, and we were toward the end of that talking about not just the challenges, but what needs to be done. What is your answer on, I mean, you've made some progress, but what else has to change?
5: I think this is an ongoing issue. It's easy to make changes up front, but it's also much more difficult to sustain unless that system is supported long term. I think what we managed to do in our department has been a whole organizational initiative. From top down, we've had support from our senior leadership team, but all the frontline workers. Everyone has an understanding of what we're trying to do. And that involves also other departments as well. We've had to get buy-in from our diagnostic imaging teams, our internal medicine surgery teams, because as my colleagues discussed earlier, the difficulty is the downstream issues often reflect on us. So if we don't have buy-in and a process improvement that involves the whole organization, it's very difficult to make a change just in the emergency department. Building a bigger one or changing the department on its own in isolation is not possible to make a change in any of these metrics or any of these patient experience things that are important to patients as well.
6: I hate to say it, we've kind of run out of time, but I do want to just, so I'm going to have to go yes or no on this one last one, which is whether the things that you've done, in your view, can be implemented in other ERs across the country. Just super, super yes or no briefly.
5: Doable? Yes, I think so. But yes, I think it is doable. And we've done it based off of our observations of other sites across the world. We've looked at what other people have done, and we've tried to emulate it specifically for our system. And I think other hospitals can do the same, looking at what's unique about their own system, about their own communities. And again, we've had support from the organization to get it done.
6: Thank you. We've got to run. I hate running out of time, but we just did. Thank you, Doctor. Appreciate your time.
5: No problem. Thanks for having me.
6: Dr. Mayurendra Ravichandran is the Deputy Chief of Emergency Medicine at the Scarborough Health Network. CBC News is next. Then, no matter what you call it, Lake Ontario is a crucial natural resource for both Canada and the U.S., but experts are concerned President Trump's move to rename Lake Ontario is distracting from more serious threats facing the Great Lakes. Coming up, we'll talk about the impact of the Trump administration on water quality and what the Lake Ontario fight reveals about Canada's water security and sovereignty. That's in 6 minutes. I'm Paul Hunter, and you're listening to The Current. Stay with us.

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1: Ever since U.S. President Donald Trump signed that executive order to rename Lake Ontario, Canadians have been rallying around the lake. 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
0: 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The CBC News is next. Coming up in an hour, it's Q.
2: You might know the actor Lana Condor best from the popular rom-com film series To All the Boys. Now she stars in the highly anticipated movie Coyote vs. Acme. Lana will be here to tell you about manifesting the role and how her late mom inspired her character.
3: This is CBC News. It's 9 o'clock. 16 degrees under cloudy skies in the capital. Good morning. I'm Adrienne Lam with an update from the CBC Edmonton Newsroom. We begin with international news, where monsoon rains in Nepal are hampering relief efforts and hope fades for families looking for loved ones not seen since last week's floods. Nearly 4,000 people are still missing, and the number of dead has topped 1,200. Neil Punya has the details.
4: Rescue missions have now turned into recovery operations as the number of deaths continue to climb. Some are laying their dead to rest using photographs and effigies. As that grief hangs heavy, Nepal's leaders are holding the developed world accountable. Parliamentarian Khushbu Oli.
5: Nepal is paying a price for a climate crisis it did not create.
4: This week, Nepal's Prime Minister Balendra Shah delivered the same message, that last week's flash flood is a stark reminder of the risks facing the Himalayan region. Scientists have warned for years about how fast glaciers in the area are melting. Downstream in India, many rivers have already breached their banks. 16,000 people have been evacuated, but the government there says there is no need to panic. Neha Punya for CBC News, New Delhi.
3: Here at home, there are new calls for Canadians to boycott U.S. travel amidst escalating trade war talk. Visits have been rebounding slightly this summer after months of decline, but in border towns, the new tariffs are putting a financial chill on tourism. Alexander Silberman reports.
6: In Burlington, Vermont, less than an hour's drive from the Canadian border, the usually bustling downtown is noticeably quieter as Canadians, angered by U.S. tariffs, stay away with renewed conviction.
7: For restaurants and hotels, it's devastating.
6: Mark Bouchette is owner of Homeport, a downtown shop. He says Vermont's tourism industry is hurting. In a typical year, 750,000 Canadians visit the state. But in 2025, and again this year, Canadian credit card spending plummeted by more than 40%. Jeff Lawson is vice president of tourism for the Lake Champlain Region Chamber of Commerce. He says officials are accepting there might be no convincing most Canadians to return.
8: We really don't know that we can market our way through somebody's moral decisions.
6: For now, the politics, simply too much for many Canadians to put aside. Alexander Silberman, CBC News, Burlington, Vermont.
3: A lawyer who represented a disqualified former school trustee is asking whether political correctness played a role in appeal court decision to uphold her dismissal. In 2023, former Red Deer Catholic School trustee Monique LaGrange posted a meme likening the 2S LGBTQ plus pride to Nazi Germany. The board disqualified LaGrange, which she challenged in court. LaGrange's lawyer, James Kitchen, says he thinks political correctness influenced the appeal court's judge decision.
9: It's a clash of these ideas, and it's really, really too bad. I wish the courts, I wish our judges had the intellectual and moral clarity and courage to just apply the law to the facts.
3: The appeal court ruling said LaGrange broke the board rule on how she raised her concerns, not just with the content of the meme. The judge also said the board should not have compelled LaGrange to apologize. The school board says it is pleased with the decision and that it is required to provide a safe and caring environment for students and staff. And finally, Noah will be heading to court this afternoon, where the Crown and Defense have made their sentencing submissions in the case of a former Edmonton dog owner convicted in an attack that killed a young boy. So it was back in May, 46-year-old Crystal Jean McDonald was found guilty of criminal negligence causing death. Court heard 11-year-old Cash Grist was visiting her father, who lived at McDonald's South Edmonton home in 2024, when he was fatally attacked by a pair of Cane Corso dogs. Now, McDonald was set to be sentenced yesterday, but the Court of King's Bench judge reserved his decision until this afternoon. Turning to the weather forecast today for Edmonton, we're going to see gloomy conditions and rain up to 10 millimeters, wind gusting at times up to 40 kilometers per hour, and a daytime high expected to peak out at 18 degrees. 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
11: We have beautiful Lake Ontario here now, but we're going to change it with just a pen to the Lake of America. Lake A-M-K-I-E, Lake USA. We're going to call it Lake USA, Lake USA.
10: That, of course, is not Donald Trump, but the great and hilarious Mark Critch from This Hour has 22 minutes. But the American president's executive order renaming Lake Ontario is not just a laughing matter. Experts say it's also become a distraction from the serious threats the Great Lakes face. Since Trump took office, he has called BC a giant faucet, and he's weakened cross-border agreements that protect our shared waterways and lakes. I'm joined now by two guests who have been watching this very closely. Gail Kranzberg is a professor emeritus and former lead of engineering and public policy at McMaster University. She's in Mississauga. And Daniel McFarlane is a professor at the School of Environment, Geography, and Sustainability at Western Michigan University. He's with me in studio here in Toronto. Good morning to both of you.
12: Good morning.
13: Good morning.
10: Gail, begin with you. You've said in an interview that, quote, these are dangerous times for our waters. What do you mean by that?
13: Thank you, Paul. They are dangerous times. The notion that the U.S. could conceive of owning part of a lake is completely counter to the regulations and agreements that we have together with the U.S. Great Lakes states and the province of Ontario and Quebec. The weakening of environmental regulations, the cutbacks of the National Oceanic and Atmospheric Administration's ability to monitor currents, climate, the Great Lakes are like an ocean, the safe vessel passage, all of that is gone now. And a lot of Canadians worked with NOAA on modeling the future state of the lakes based on a changing climate. That ability has been curtailed. So we have more pollution, inability to predict the future of the lakes. This collegial collaboration that we've had for decades and decades and decades seems to be gone. American scientists, federal scientists are told not to talk to Canadian federal scientists or any other scientists, frankly, outside of the country. So the and even trying to keep Asian carp out of the Great Lakes, which would be a devastation to our multi-billion dollar fishery, has been put on pause, where the Army Corps of Engineers was building the Brandon Locks Dam to prevent Asian carp from getting in, and that's been put on hold. So a whole series of firings and cutbacks and deregulation affects the waters of the Great Lakes, starting in the States, but the waters move into Canada, and it affects our ability as scientists and policymakers to coordinate our activities and protect the waters of the Great Lakes.
10: And Daniel, for our listeners, I mean, you live and work in Michigan right now, but so that we all know, you're Canadian. For those who don't know, I mean, I think we kind of take the Great Lakes for granted in a way. You look at these giant bodies of water and think, yeah, everything's going to be fine. But there are regulations that govern the lakes. Can you walk us through some of those?
12: Right. So in many ways, the starting point is the 1909 Boundary Waters Treaty, which creates the International Joint Commission. So that's a bilateral body between the two countries, which is, you know, supposed to act independent of their respective governments and make decisions in the best interests of, say, the Great Lakes. I mean, off and on in the first half of the century, that was more about resource development, cooperation for the sake of building dams, canals, things like that. But that's become environmental protection to a much greater deal in the second half of the 20th century. So the signing of the Great Lakes Water Quality Agreements, first one in 1972 and then superseded by one in 1978 that we still have in place, that creates the areas of concern and RAP programs, which Gail is an expert on. And we also have some other relevant things in terms of the Great Lakes Compact that's on the U.S. side and the companion agreement that they signed with Canada. And that's supposed to govern and limit how much water can be diverted out of the Great Lakes, because that might be one of the potential concerns here about why Trump is doing this with Lake Ontario. Is this a move towards trying to, you know, abscond with water to send it somewhere else in the United States?
10: Are these laws, though? I mean, can they just be torn up? Like, how does it, what are the implications of having that organization and the various treaties and things?
12: Right. So the Boundary Waters Treaty is, as the name suggests, a treaty. So a formal diplomatic treaty between the two countries. Either country can give notice and leave the treaty. And to be frank, Donald Trump could probably just ignore the treaty and the International Joint Commission. And there's not really a whole lot of repercussions. I mean, that's much of what's been going on in the United States anyway. He just doesn't follow custom. If you don't listen to the Supreme Court, who's going to make you if you don't want to? So it's problems like that where you can just go ahead and override them. And if there's no teeth to stop it, that's a problem.
10: Gail, I mean, shocker, since he's taken office, Donald Trump's done a lot, Daniel was noting. How would you characterize his approach to regulations specifically around water?
13: Well, he's weakened the Clean Water Act, which was a precursor to the Great Lakes Water Quality Agreement that Daniel was just talking about. He has used economic strife and humanitarian need as reasons for his tariffs. I mean, he could say there's humanitarian need for Great Lakes water down in Florida and abscond the compact and forget about the compact. And the governors and the premiers, as much as they may fight, may not be able to stop that if that construction could happen. So there's this disdain for regulation, there's disdain for collegiality, for cooperation. We've been cooperating on the Great Lakes for over a century, and nobody ever imagined that would stop, because it makes perfect sense for the governments to protect the waters of the lakes, because that's protecting $1 trillion, multi-trillion-dollar economy of the region if you have the waters healthy. That supports the fisheries, it supports industry, it supports employment, it supports recreation and tourism. It's the third largest economy in the world if it was its own nation. And to ignore that and think that you can go your own way, sounded like a song there, that you can just go your own way and do what you wish with the waters of the Great Lakes, ignores and insults our tribal nations, our indigenous nations in Canada, this deep insult in terms of changing Ontario to an American name, ignores the over 400 years that it's been called that by our indigenous nations. So there's a whole group of rights holders and stakeholders and shareholders who've been participating in protecting the waters and trying to make the lakes great. And this is a reversal of that by cutting back, eliminating enforcement opportunities, weakening the United States Environmental Protection Agency, practically decimating the Great Lakes Environmental Research Lab and all the great monitoring work that they do. If you don't monitor the lakes, you can't understand them, and that's been cut. And so Canada cannot do that alone, and it's not as though we ever have been. We cooperate on monitoring the lakes. We say, okay, this is Lake Erie year, and we'll get all our vessels on Lake Erie, the American vessels, Canadian vessels, and we'll sample Lake Erie 1 year at and we'll get a comprehensive look at that. If Trump decides to walk away from that, there's a massive gap in our understanding, and if you can't understand them, you can't manage them. So these treaties can be ignored, as Daniel said. They, I mean, there was some reference to just getting out of the Great Lakes Water Quality Agreement altogether. And frankly, a lot of the U.S. federal scientists who've been working on the Water Quality Agreement have been given marching orders about what they can and cannot say to their Canadian counterparts. And that means our understanding, and I keep repeating myself, we need to understand the lakes in order to protect them and in order to protect health, wildlife, everything, the economy of the region, the social well-being of the region. And all of that is up in the air and completely unknown. And this renaming thing takes us into this nonsense conversation about, can he do that? Can he not do that? And oh my gosh, it's terrible. At the same time, let's focus on what's really going on, which is deregulation and pulling back and ignoring the imperative of protecting the waters of the Great Lakes. That's what's real. The name, it doesn't matter. What's real is removing the protections we've worked so hard for decades on in order to make the lakes great.
10: Daniel, I mean, I think it's fair to say that Trump's view broadly on not just on this matter, but on industry is the less regulation, the better, right? And we're seeing this play out as Gail was describing in many ways. So you live in Michigan. I said you're from here, but you live in Michigan. What's the view from that side of the border looking at the lakes?
12: Well, interestingly, I think Canada has a much stronger attachment as a nation to the Great Lakes, but I've never been in a political jurisdiction that had more affinity for the Great Lakes than Michigan. So the outline, the silhouette of the Great Lakes is on every second car bumper sticker. It's on shirts. So there's a real love for the Great Lakes, since all of Michigan, aside of one little squiggle on the border with Indiana, is entirely in the Great Lakes watershed. So it's very important economically, culturally, and just a real key part of Michigan's identity. But at the same time, as I've said, I think Canada, the Great Lakes are much bigger part of the mythology and founding ideas and the development. I mean, I argue in the book, Canada maybe doesn't become a separate nation if not for Lake Ontario and the St. Lawrence River.
10: What about Ontario then? I mean, like, what's your assessment of the provincial government here vis-a-vis the Great Lakes?
12: Well, that's part of the story is we're focusing on Trump, but it's not as if Canada has been doing a good job with the Great Lakes either, and Ontario specifically. In fact, the Ford government has probably been horrible on the environmental file and pretty bad for the Great Lakes, not getting as much attention as Trump. And Ford is standing up to Trump, but on environmental regulations, there's a lot to be desired as well.
10: You mentioned, Daniel, the International Joint Commission, IJC is what it's in the trade known for. I mean, let's unpack that. And Gail, I'm going to come to you on this as well, just a little bit. I mean, it's supposed to be neutral, right? Is it?
12: I mean, it's set up to be neutral. There's been a number of times in its history it hasn't been, because so each side gets to appoint, you know, an equal number of Canadians and Americans, as those are generally presidential or prime ministerial appointments. The idea is that they will, you know, function in the best interests of whatever the issue is at hand and take both sides of the border into account. But there have been times where it gets politicized. It certainly would appear that's the case here. I'm basing that not so much on what has happened in the IJC, but just knowing how Trump operates and who he's appointing. Look at who he's got as ambassador, who's also from West Michigan as well. So I'm pretty sure he has the intention of politicizing or using this, but he also seems to be just avoiding it, perhaps, too.
10: Gail, what do you think about the IJC in the age of Trump?
13: It's an interesting question. I was recently in front of the commissioners, and the U.S. chair said, we are impartial. We need to speak what our advisors are telling us. We have a science advisory board. We have a water quality board. They're providing us advice on what needs to be done to enhance the Great Lakes, what the governments of Canada, United States, and others need to do to improve. And we need to speak to truth to power. And then there was an initiative to look at what, you know, climate change is forcing people to leave their places to come to places that are more of a haven. And the Great Lakes are seen, except for some coastal communities, as more stable than places that are consumed by fire or flood. And so there's a climate migration working group that I said yes, because I work on climate migration and what it might mean for the Great Lakes, and are we prepared for it? And then I'm invited to the working group, and the name has been changed to take the word climate out altogether. It's hazards. And like, so clearly the commissioners are sensitive to getting their head up there, being visible, and maybe pushing an issue that the Trump administration doesn't want to deal with, and they risk having funding cut, right? They're funded, the U.S. side is funded by the by the U.S. government, the Canadian side by the Canadian government. And the more you aggravate this person, the more he's going to come back at you and be, you know, and bully you into doing what he wants you to do. So I'm a little uncertain about how strong that resolve is that we will speak truth to power when the word climate has been sanitized from one of the major pieces of research that one of their advisory boards is doing. It's a very troubling and uncertain times, and it's understandable because that's a lot of money, that's a lot of people that are employed, particularly in the Windsor office, which is the Great Lakes Regional Office. And if you are going to annoy the president and he says, why am I even giving you money? Then you shut yourself down. And that's a very possible future.
10: Speaking of words, I think I said earlier in this, that we talked about Trump calling, and let's get away from the Great Lakes for a second. But when he called the water in BC a giant faucet, right? Mm-hmm. The thing with Donald Trump is he'll say things. You know, think, what's he talking about, right? And then, but it's almost like there's a reason. Like he's hinting at where he's going to go down the line. And I wonder what the concern, Daniel, is when you hear things like that in terms of Canada's water sovereignty.
12: Right. And I mean, that seems to be something he's targeting. I made the mistake, especially in the first Trump presidency, of not taking him as seriously about what he actually said. He actually has a pretty decent track record of indicating what he's going to do and then doing it. But he does this a lot, sort of floats these trial balloons that are meant to probe what's the response going to be. Maybe if there's enough blowback, then they retreat from it. But with BC specifically, and it's about the Columbia River. So the Columbia River, a treaty was signed between the US and Canada in the 1960s. What that does is allows flood control downstream in the United States. Canada provides some of that reservoir storage for flood control. And of course, it's about producing hydroelectricity. A massive amount is produced in the Columbia River Basin and some of the other Pacific Northwest rivers. So there's been schemes going back to the Cold War about replumbing the continent, whether that's to the north, to the Great Lakes.
10: Replumbing,
12: interconnecting. Huh. So to build canals to take water, say, from Lake Superior out to the West Coast, to the Great Plains, things like called Grand and NOAPA, both jargony acronyms for these engineering schemes that would have, some of them involved damming James Bay up at the bottom of Hudson's Bay to collect that fresh water that's coming in, turn it into, it'll be all fresh water, then divert it west and southwest onto the prairies and then down to the United States, because we've got, there's a crisis going in the U.S. of people moving where there is no water. Hence some of the attraction to the Great Lakes as a climate haven. I personally don't think there's a lot of potential for the Great Lakes as a climate haven. I was at a conference in Rochester earlier this year where we were pointing out all the problems of seeing it that way. But it's hard to ignore the fact we've got a lot of water in the Great Lakes Basin and relative to the amount of people. Or apparently it seems like we have a lot of water, but it's all doing something ecologically and has a function. So there's a real desire to send it out west. And it's been cost that prevented that before, as well as some regulations. But I could see things changing. Maybe the only upside is that type of replumbing, aside of being very expensive, would take a long time. Couldn't be done, I don't think, within his current presidency, but I'm also taking very seriously the fact that he seems to be going after another term.
10: Sounds nuts, man. And we've seen what's happened with the collapse of the trade talks as a parallel, where things can go, no pun intended here, south, pronto. Gail, not to get too over the top here, but like, what's at stake? Should, if cross-border cooperation on water collapses, give us a brief vision of where that leaves us.
13: I can't imagine cross-border collaboration ever collapsing, because we've got the Great Lakes governors and the premiers, and they have a vision for the economy of the region that depends on the integrity of the waters. And they are very committed to a collaborative a blue-green economy, which is built on water excellence. The Great Lakes St. Lawrence Mayor's initiative also has mayors from all over the basin, Canadian, American, also committed to the integrity of the waters of the lake for their people, for social well-being, for health, for economy. So I never see it collapsing. But what I need to point out is that, yeah, we have a lot of water and maybe not a lot of people, but that water is glacial ice melt. That's what it is. It's a swimming pool. It's a swimming pool, Paul. And if you start opening the drain in a swimming pool and you don't pour water back on top, you start to lose volume. And the lakes get maybe 1% renewed every year. So if there was a notion that, well, you've got plenty of water, let's just take the water from the Great Lakes and plumb it out as Daniel was describing it, you eventually destroy the lakes. You know, I don't think you'll ever get to the Aral Sea, which is bone dry, but you will destroy the lakes and the ecology of the lakes, and the ecology of the lakes supports the economy of the lakes. I'm optimistic that the governors and the premiers will push back really, really hard, as they did when Trump wanted to kill the Great Lakes Restoration Initiative, which is a $400 million restoration initiative. And the governor said, no way, Republican, Democrat, didn't matter. That's money in our communities, that's economy. And so there's a voice there to protect the lakes on both sides of the border.
10: And I see Daniel nodding here, so I'm gonna say on that bit of optimism, thanks to both of you today. Appreciate the chat.
13: You're welcome.
12: Thank you, Paul.
10: Gail Kratzenberg is a professor emeritus and former lead of engineering and public policy at McMaster University. She was in Mississauga. And Daniel McFarlane is a professor at the School of Environment, Geography, and Sustainability at Western Michigan University. He's also the author of The Lives of Lake Ontario, An Environmental History. He's with me in our Toronto studio.

0: That is, of course, Blue Rodeo's Hasn't Hit Me Yet, complete with a shout-out to the Great Lake, Ontario. Coming up after your regional update, the next episode of the CBC podcast, Dirtbag Climber. I'm Paul Hunter. 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
1: At 9:30, it's 16 degrees under cloudy skies in the capital. Good morning. I'm Adrienne Lam with an update from the CBC Edmonton Newsroom. The Crown and Defence have made their sentencing submissions in the case of a former Edmonton dog owner convicted in a dog attack that killed a young boy. Back in May, 46-year-old Crystal Jean McDonald was found guilty of criminal negligence causing death. A court heard 11-year-old Cash Grist was visiting his father who lived at McDonald's South Edmonton home in 2024 when he was fatally attacked by two Cane Corso dogs. McDonald was set to be sentenced yesterday, but the Court of King's Bench judge reserved his decision until this afternoon. The Crown is seeking a sentence of 5 years in prison, while the defense wants a conditional sentence order for 2 years less a day. And the film industry in Alberta is watching to see if U.S. President Donald Trump follows through on an idea. Trump wants to develop a tax incentive to keep motion picture productions in the United States instead of coming north of the border. Industry insiders say one way to combat this is for governments to match any incentives to keep Canada and Alberta attractive. Turning to the weather forecast, we're going to have a gloomy day today. We can expect 10 millimeters of rain, windy, gusting at times up to 40 kilometers per hour, and a high of 18 degrees. Right now we're sitting at 16 degrees, and you're listening to CBC Radio 1 from Edmonton.
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0: Today, we continue Dirtbag Climber. It investigates the unsolved homicide of a rock climber found dead in Squamish, B.C. Here's episode 4 with host Stephen Shua.
1: Hello?
2: Hi.
1: Hello, yes.
2: I'm trying to reach Dave Bridger.
1: Dave Bridger speaking.
2: Hey, Dave, it's Brian McWilliams from New Hampshire Public Radio.
1: Oh, okay. Hey, what's up?
2: I wanted to talk with you for a story I'm working on.
1: What story is that?
2: A story looking at amazing internet products and I guess the whole spam operation you got going.
1: Spam?
2: Well, you know, internet-based advertising.
1: I'm not sure what that is.
2: What do you mean?
1: A spam. I'm not sure what that is.
2: I think you know what spam is.
3: Technology journalist Brian McWilliams is trying to keep his cool while on the phone with this guy, Dave Bridger.
1: Well, I don't know really what you're talking about. I work at McDonald's. I'm a manager.
2: Oh.
1: So I'm not sure what you mean about emails. I mean, we do have some specials. I mean, burgers, $3 today. Yeah, I don't even know anything about computers. Well, what is a website?
3: It's 2003, and most everyone in the world knew what a website was. And there's no doubt that Dave Bridger did, too.
2: I guess I'm just reaching out, and it sounds like you don't, you know, you'd rather just sort of hide behind this veil of the McDonald's thing, but it'd be cool to hear from you directly.
1: Yeah, well, you're talking to me.
2: Yeah, but you're just, you know, you're giving me a bunch of BS, so, it's sort of funny, but there's nothing, you know, nothing real here, so.
1: Yeah. Well, good talking to you.
2: Well, I hope we can talk again.
1: Okay, bye.
3: McWilliams and Bridger would talk again. They'd end up talking a lot. And McWilliams would find out that Bridger loved being in the mountains and playing chess. He'd find out that he grew up in the suburbs of Boston. And, most importantly, he'd find out that Dave Bridger was not his real name.
1: I don't like people to know my name.
3: McWilliams would learn that Dave Bridger's legal name was Davis Wolfgang Hawk. After failing to rally white supremacists in Washington, D.C., Hawk embraced the next chapter of his life, online. And understanding this period might be key to tracing the patterns of his final undoing, because it's his actions in this era that would make Hawk fabulously rich and lead him up to Canada, where he would meet his end. I'm Stephen Chua, and this is Dirtbag Climber from CBC's Uncover, Chapter 4, Spam King.

0: Computer people call it getting spammed, unwanted email. Since the internet revolution began, marketers have discovered email as a way to target consumers. It can be infuriating and embarrassing.
1: Spam. We all know it. We all hate it. But I think it's important to take a moment to break down how it worked in the early 2000s, because it was relatively new and very hard to police. Brian McWilliams was a technology journalist at the turn of the millennium writing for outlets like Wired, and the subject of spam was a specialty of his. Here he is explaining how it worked.
2: The system sort of depended on the fact that it was mass marketing. It wasn't target marketing. You know, it wasn't find an audience that has, you know, is interested in your product and get your ads in front of them. It was blast out millions of emails to everybody on the internet and hope that you would get like a half of 1% response, because that would be enough, you know, to make some good money.
1: And so that's what spammers like Davis Hawk would do every day. Send out millions of emails, hoping to get a bite.
2: Basically, you would just either buy a mailing list with hundreds of millions of email addresses on it that somebody had somehow put together by going around the internet and scraping, you know, message boards and basically stealing people's email addresses. Or you would just randomly generate email addresses. You could just send out a bunch of emails, even to addresses that didn't exist, and you might hit some addresses that did exist. And that's what it was all about.
1: Here's how it was reported on CBC at the time.
3: Every day, shooting through electronic networks, 7 billion email messages speed around the world, covering just about every topic.
1: But it wasn't just annoying messages pushing bogus or embarrassing products. Criminals were also using spam as a way to illegally distribute prescription pills or run stock market schemes. In 2003, the spam economy was booming. Junk emails were running rampant. And McWilliams was writing a book all about it entitled Spam Kings. In it, he reported on all sorts of email horror stories, including one soccer mom in Ohio who received over 100,000 unsolicited emails in 48 hours. The only problem with his book was that it didn't have a main character yet. But then one day, he got an email.
2: One day in May of 2003, I got just a series of spams from this company called Amazing Internet Products, which were advertising a bunch of junk. And because I had some chops as a sort of an internet sleuth, I tried to track down, you know, where are these spams coming from? Who sent them to me? And I was able to figure out that it actually came from a company that was located about 20 miles from where I was living.
1: Dave Bridger, a.k.a. Davis Hawk, was the perfect subject for his book because his company, Amazing Internet Products, was indicative of how spam senders at the time operated, sending out millions of annoying emails every day and cashing in on it.
2: They had made $300,000 in the course of that month, just based on the order logs that I saw. And that was one website. You know, and they would be managing multiple websites at any given time.
1: But to get to this pinnacle of spamdom, Davis Hawk had to start from the bottom. In the summer of 1999, Hawk's life prospects were slim. His time as a neo-Nazi leader ended when his planned March on Washington failed spectacularly.
4: Just so I make sure I have the thing down right about the March on Washington. So you booked it out of there before the day of the march itself?
5: Technically it was the day of the march because it was about 3 a.m. In the middle of the night.
1: Membership fees to his Knights of Freedom website were drying up. His parents had stopped supporting him. He was out of work and out of money. So with his life in shambles, Hawk headed back down to South Carolina and held a fire sale online. In the life of Jesse James, no experience is wasted. As neo-Nazi Davis Wolfgang Hawk, he learned a lot about internet marketing while flooding forums and chat rooms with his hateful views.
2: Because he had dropped out of college at the time to support himself, he was selling Nazi paraphernalia on the internet, on eBay.
1: Hawk took everything he learned from being an online Nazi and brought it over to the spam game.
4: And on eBay, you're basically selling off like the Nazi trinkets?
5: Yeah.
4: I mean, was it knives and jewelry and stuff?
5: Yeah, basically.
1: But this was not exactly spamming. This was just selling stuff on eBay. Actually, he may have never gotten into spamming had he not been a little lazy and a lot spiteful.
2: He realized you could effortlessly market and sell products online from your own little trailer in South Carolina.
1: While Hawk was trying to get this off the ground, he moved around a lot. It's harder for people to come after you when you don't stay in one place for too long. He lived in South Carolina, North Carolina, Tennessee, Vermont, and Rhode Island, with occasional dips in New Hampshire and Massachusetts where he held P.O. boxes. By his side for most of this was his girlfriend from the Nazi days, Patricia, and their two dogs, Nemesis and Drayton, that Hawk claimed were half-wolf. It was a funny existence. She would make some side cash teaching karate in whatever town they'd landed, while Hawk would keep refining his spam abilities, constantly making adjustments and adapting. For one, he started to spam only on the weekend.
2: And his theory was that that's when the system administrators, you know, these anti-spammer types, might be away from their computers, might be distracted, and they might not be at work. And so then his spams could land in all the inboxes of all these people across the world.
1: He also tinkered with what he was selling.
2: He realized that the easiest thing to sell was not like a product where you had to put it in a package and put, you know, and mail it to somebody, which was like really labor intensive. He realized that the easiest thing to spam was digital products like how-to books, you know, how to be a spammer, how to hide your identity, you know, how to seduce women. You know, he came up with all these concepts that he could just create a PDF file and email it to people who responded to his spams.
1: So the average Joe would open his email, which, remember, in those days might have taken a while because it was mostly dial-up, and slowly they'd start to see spam after spam clog up their inbox.
2: Early in his career, when he was still spamming from South Carolina, somebody who received one of his spams contacted him and threatened to sue him. And I think Hawk was like a little jarred by this and apparently went to an attorney and said, you know, what's going on here? Am I really at risk?
1: He wasn't. Not really. Besides, in the early days of spamming, there was very little anyone could do to stop him.
6: I can't be jailed for spamming. Read the federal laws.
1: This is an actor reading Hawk's response to a complaint he got in March 2000.
6: It is a civil offense whereby you can sue me for $500 per message. I make $25,000 each weekend doing this. It will cost you more than $500 just to hire a good civil attorney. Go for it, pal. I can afford it.
1: This seems to be the way Hawk rolled. When he made people angry, he doubled down. It was also at this time that he started protecting himself with shell companies, registering them in the name of more and more aliases. Names like George Baldwin, Clell Miller, Thomas P. Barnum. But threats of a lawsuit would not slow Hawk down. Business was picking up, so much so that he needed to hire a full-time staff. People he could trust. So, he went to a chess tournament. During his Nazi days, Hawk gave up chess. About a year into his spamming phase, he decided to get back into it. Given the turmoil of the past few years, he wanted to keep a low profile. So Hawk registered to play at a chess tournament under the alias Walter Smith.
2: Somebody calls out to him, "Hey, Britt!" And he turns and it's this old, you know, high school buddy of his, Mauricio Ruiz. And he's just kind of like, "Don't call me Britt," kind of thing. He says, "Right, you know, my name now is Walter." And so Ruiz like, "Okay, Walter. How are you? How you been?"
1: The two old friends reconnect and Hawk, or Walter Smith as he's known at the tournament, conscripts Mauricio to join his little spamming group. But more importantly, at this tournament, Mauricio introduces Hawk to a fellow chess player named Braden Bourneville. But people call him Brad.
2: Who at the time I think was maybe 17. He was still in high school in Manchester, New Hampshire. And, you know, a pretty kind of innocent kid, smart, really good chess player.
1: Brian McWilliams interviewed Brad in 2004. The audio quality is poor. It's been cleaned up, but some of the words may be difficult to catch.
7: you know, that's crazy. Are you rich or something? He's like, yeah, and he pulls out this big wad of money, you know. Like, I've never seen money like that. Like, wow, you know. He says, you know, I'm a spammer.
1: Brad would eventually become Hawk's business partner, and they would form amazing internet products together. So with Brad, Mauricio, and a few others, Hawk had his team of young, influential chess prodigy spammers. And they started selling what turned out to be the perfect product.
2: But I think he really hit it big financially with these pills.
1: These pills would absolutely revolutionize Hawk's spamming business. For $25 a bottle, Hawk sold herbal penis enlargement pills. In the beginning, he and his staff spammed out of their respective apartments. Hawk in Pawtucket, Rhode Island, Brad and the Chess Boys in Manchester, New Hampshire. But then they upped production, moving into a 2,700 square foot refurbished mill in downtown Manchester. This gave them space to house dozens of computers, work areas for packing and shipping, and row upon row of boxes of penis pills, which went by the brand name Pinnacle. Every day, amazing internet products would just hammer email inboxes across America with spam.
5: There were days when Dave was getting in like 25, 30 million a day. Mm. It was really ridiculous.
1: And sending 30 million emails a day resulted in a lot of profit.
7: January 2003, I made a lot of money. I probably did 150, 200,000 rows.
1: 150 grand a month bought Brad a nice big yellow Hummer. Hawk, meanwhile, is also raking in the money, but is just squirreling it away. At some point, he develops the odd habit of taking out his profit as cash and then burying it, like actually burying it in the ground. He's not living flashy. He rents his apartments and only buys used vehicles, with a special love for old cop cars. He does all this so that on paper, he has barely any assets, should anyone come after him someday. And one day, in 2003, Amazing Internet Products was offered something that would change everything.
8: America Online now offers more benefits than ever before. And we've spent over $500 million to triple capacity.
9: It's incredibly easy.
1: America Online was the Google of its day. At one point, becoming the most recognizable brand on the internet. At its height, more than 30 million people were AOL users. And AOL had something very valuable to spammers. They had email addresses. Lots of them. For $52,000, Hawk and Bourneville bought a list of over 90 million AOL email addresses. These addresses would make them more money than ever before. But it would also be the beginning of the end.
10: Look, there's a lawsuit in court. You've been served with it, so you're accountable. Like, they handed you the papers, so you have to come to court and address the situation.
4: So, and what your plan is to do what regarding the lawsuit?
5: Absolutely nothing.
9: Unknown caller.
10: That literally said my phone goes spam risk. Hello, David.
11: It's a legacy for me.
1: This is Washington, D.C. lawyer Jennifer Archie. In 2004, she and her colleagues
10: filed a lawsuit as outside counsel for America Online, Inc. against Davis Wolfgang Hawk. Hawk was sending herbal penis enlargement spam in significant volume that he got on our radar that way.
1: Initially, AOL spent a lot of time and money trying to outsmart spammers like Hawk.
10: As lawyers, we worked really closely with the in-house technical team at America Online, and they had a way in which members could report unwanted messages to a database they called Toss Spam.
1: But in 2003, something happened that changed the game.
10: So someone reached into inside AOL and found an employee named Jason Smathers, and he sold screen names, names, and addresses to a middleman, a broker, and that broker sold it five times, and he sold it once to Davis Hawk.
1: the AOL employee was caught and charged. He spent 15 months in jail. But AOL didn't stop there. They went after Hawk. Because in 2003, for the first time, companies like AOL had been given the power to go after spammers.
10: Congress kind of heard the call and passed the CAN-SPAM Act of 2003.
12: Today, though, our inboxes are clogged with unwanted, objectionable, and fraudulent messages. Spam is threatening to destroy the benefits of email.
10: And for the first time, it's specially defined a variety of felonies that would involve sending unsolicited bulk messages.
1: In other words, Congress began taking spam seriously. And right in their crosshairs, a former neo-Nazi.
10: We ended up proving to the court that they had sent billions and billions of messages. Billions. And so by 2003, there was a lot of political willpower here in Washington to do something about it.
1: So Archie and her team hit the two owners of Amazing Internet Products, Brad Bourneville and Davis Wolfgang Hawk, with the full force of the new law. To calculate damages, Jennifer and her team asked for a percentage of each message sent. AOL was asking for millions in damages.
2: But Hawk, I think, just said, you know, I'm not settling this thing.
1: AOL hired a team of private investigators to track him down and serve him papers. They staked out his apartment in Pawtucket. So he decided to run. The last time he heard from Hawk, Brian McWilliams was just finishing his book.
2: And then I got a voicemail.
13: Received Monday, August 9th at 10:03 p.m.
14: Yo, Brian, this is Dave Hawk. Hey, tomorrow may be the last chance for you to interview me before this book gets published. So I'll give you a call back just in case you want to ask me any final questions. Okay, see you later. There are some interesting developments. Later.
2: He didn't leave a phone number. He never left a phone number. He said, I'll try reaching you again. And click, you know, and that was it. You know, I had no other contact with him.
1: Hawk or no Hawk, AOL kept going with the lawsuit.
10: And so ultimately, court entered a judgment of $13 million against Hawk.
1: With a multi-million dollar judgment on his head, the authorities on his tail, and a personality that liked to thumb his nose at the man, Davis Hawk made sure no one could find him. But AOL was undeterred. They wanted to recoup some of those ill-gotten gains.
10: Here we decided to, you know, if you weren't going to play nice, we were going to go find your assets. And he was a harder case than some because he didn't use bank accounts. He had put it into gold bars.
1: Yes, you heard that correctly. Gold bars.
10: We learned from his business partners and things that he had this habit of converting things to gold. We found the receipts that he had, indeed converted his spam earnings into gold bars. And there was pretty good evidence that he was burying the gold. He had his business partner. We said, how do you know he buried it? And he said, I went to Home Depot to buy the shovel with him.
1: Brian McWilliams asked Brad Bourneville about the gold, too.
7: All the money he has, he buries in the White Mountains.
15: Literally digs a hole.
7: He literally digs a hole and buries the money in the White Mountains. He literally goes up there, digs a hole.
15: Does he use a GPS or something and mark a spot? I mean, how does he know where he's putting it?
7: He won't reveal how he knows, but he says sometimes he goes and checks to make sure it's still there every once in a while. He says sometimes he has trouble finding it.
15: I need the GPS.
1: But AOL still didn't give up. They wanted Hawk. They deposed all of his associates, his parents, his past girlfriends, and their private investigators looked high and low. And then, in 2005, one of AOL's private investigators gets a ping from a passport entering the country of Belize using the name Andrew Britt Greenbaum. Belize is one of those countries where it's easy to open a bank account, and hard for others to track it down.
10: He went to Belize and was looking to buy property there.
1: Hawk would send emails to his parents, occasionally a phone call, but around this time, he all but disappeared from their lives, too.
16: And we both thought he would find a way to communicate with us, you know, or drop us a postcard or something, but it had not heard anything.
17: Even emails or anything like that?
16: No.
17: Yeah, that must have been tough. He was your son.
16: Right.
1: During her deposition with AOL, Peggy spoke about one of the last letters she ever got from her son. It was a handwritten note that said,
18: "Dear Mom, I don't know when I will be able to see you again. It's hard to get a visa to come to the United States. I'm sick of this fishing trawler. Love, Britt."
1: Peggy told the lawyers she didn't know where her son was. Although with a reference to the fish trawler, Belize seems like a good guess. But she told them that the letter was very special to her because he signed off with, "Love, Britt." She said, quote, "It was the first time in his whole life he ever used the word love to address me. So it was very emotional." 2006 is the last anyone heard from Davis Wolfgang Hawk. It was the last time he would see or talk to his parents. Peggy Greenbaum died in 2019, wondering what happened to her son. For years, it seems he was even hiding from the internet. But then, in August of 2009, he reemerges in his final form and posts to a rock climbing group.
6: "Climbing partner wanted. Anytime, any day of the week. I'm in Squamish until October 1st and looking for a climbing partner ASAP. Call or text me if you'd like to get out and do some climbing. Ciao, Jesse."
16: There were rumors he'd gone to Colombia in South America, but I should have known better because he hated hot weather. And I should have known he'd more likely go to Canada.
1: We don't know what he was doing during those lost years between 2006 and 2009, but it's not a stretch to imagine that he needed another escape. What's clear is Hawk was working in a dangerous profession. Basement hackers were using spam, but so were dangerous criminals.
10: Spam was weaponized in a lot of different ways. It was viewed as really an engine of crime.
1: Even his mother, during her deposition, admits that her son was worried about his safety.
18: "He made quite a few enemies while he was spamming."
19: "What kind of enemies?"
18: "Enemies who threatened him with physical harm. He made a lot of enemies."
1: And there is no way someone like Hawk, someone so attracted to the dark side of the web, could have stayed away from what was coming next. And this time, it wouldn't take much to imagine someone wanting to kill him.
16: Bitcoin was invented in 2009, and I'm pretty sure he, at some point within a year or two after that, bought quite a bit of Bitcoin, probably using money he got from the gold.
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1: And just after 10 a.m., the South Tower of the World Trade Center collapsed and vanished in a cloud of dust.
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2: You might know the actor Lana Condor best from the popular rom-com film series To All the Boys. Now she stars in the highly anticipated movie Coyote vs. Acme. Lana will be here to tell you about manifesting the role and how her late mom inspired her character.
3: This is CBC News. It's 10 o'clock. 16 degrees under mixed skies in the capital. Good morning. I'm Adrian Lam with an update from the CBC Edmonton Newsroom. We begin with international news, and Israel says that if the United States agrees, it's prepared to relocate Palestinians from Gaza. Defense Minister Israel Katz says he's ready to remove them in any way possible. Crystal Gomansing has more from Jerusalem.
4: The same day as Israeli Prime Minister Benjamin Netanyahu stood wearing protective gear in Gaza, stating, "We control the area, we are not withdrawing," his defense minister was talking about relocating Palestinians. Israel Katz, at a conference yesterday hosted by Ynet News, reportedly said there's no real solution for Gaza in the end without this migration, and the government is organized and prepared to get them out. CBC News has reached out to Katz's office seeking further clarification and comment, but has not yet heard back. According to local media reports, Katz believes U.S. President Donald Trump would support the plan, that it would be set into motion as soon as Trump gives the go-ahead and other countries agree to take in the Palestinians. Human rights groups say such actions amount to ethnic cleansing. Crystal Gomansing, CBC News, Jerusalem.
3: Near at home with Canada-U.S. trade negotiations at an impasse, Prime Minister Mark Carney says he's bringing manufacturing jobs home. The government is spending $4.7 billion to build more than 300 passenger cars for Via Rail.
5: For too long, we bought from abroad what we were more than capable of building right here at home. For the first time in four decades, those cars will be produced and assembled and maintained in our country. Cars that used to be built in the United States will be built right here in Thunder Bay.
3: They'll also be built in Quebec. The government says the work will support 700 jobs. The new cars will replace some that are nearly 70 years old. A 75-square-kilometer parcel of land here in Alberta is being named the second-ever designated industrial zone. The Greenview Industrial Gateway, or GIG, is also a targeting site of Kevin O'Leary's proposed Wonder Valley project. As Eagle Anderson tells us, the push for this designation has been in the works for years.
6: Ever since the Alberta Industrial Heartland became the province's first designated industrial zone 4 years ago, the municipal district of Greenview in northwestern Alberta has been making their own case. The designation helps streamline regulatory processes for industrial development. GIG Executive Director Kyle Ryling says earning the designation validates their effort to develop infrastructure in the area.
7: It provides security for the investors within Wonder Valley, as well as the hyperscalers that are looking at this area.
6: Although proposed petrochemical facilities in the GIG have not been successful in recent years, Reeve Ryan Ratzlaff believes Wonder Valley's AI development will break that trend.
8: Wonder Valley has gone farther in the discussions and the background work than anybody.
6: Despite the designation, the province says any project proposed for the GIG must still meet all regulatory and environmental requirements. Eagle Anderson, CBC News, Grand Prairie.
3: Then finally, a trailblazing feminist who transformed the fight for women's rights has died. Gloria Steinem was 92. Steve Futterman has more on her life and legacy.
9: Gloria Steinem, thank you.
10: She was one of the pioneers of the modern women's movement.
11: All of us must stand up together
10: and say no more.
11: Gloria Steinem first gained prominence as a journalist. In 1963, she went undercover, posing as a Playboy bunny at the New York Playboy Club, exposing the sexist working conditions. From the start, she called for an equal playing field.
10: This is no simple reform. It really is a revolution.
11: In 1972, she founded Ms. Magazine, which reported on efforts for women's equality. Always one of the biggest issues was the right to have an abortion.
10: We are here to announce our determination to stand together in defense of a woman's right to abortion in New York.
11: As for her place in history, she was modest.
12: Maybe I made a difference, a little bit of a difference.
11: Steve Futterman, CBC News, Los Angeles.
3: Turning to the weather forecast today for Edmonton area, a bit gloomy. We'll see some rain, some cloud, and a temperature high of 18. Right now it's 16 in Edmonton.
2: Bailey in for Tom Power. Welcome to Q. Imagine picking up a baseball bat for the very first time and hitting a home run. That's basically what Lana Condor did at one of her very first acting auditions. The role was in X-Men Apocalypse. Not bad. Lana went on to play the lead in the very popular rom-com series To All the Boys. Now she stars opposite Will Forte in the summer blockbuster Coyote vs. Acme. Lana, who was adopted from Vietnam as a baby, says she owes her success to her parents. She's here to tell us her story. Plus, Tyreek or Die makes club bangers that are inspired by everyone from Sean Desmond to Lil Wayne to Azalea Banks. He's here to share his story and unique sound.

0: Whether or not you believe in manifestation, there are a lot of people out there who swear by it. And the actor Lana Condor is one of them. So Lana was adopted from an orphanage in rural Vietnam and spent her formative years growing up on a quiet island just north of Seattle. Her dad also happens to be a Pulitzer Prize nominated journalist. And when she was growing up, she loved performing so much that she decided she wanted to become an actor. And that's where the manifestation part comes in. Lana visualized landing her debut role. She visualized getting the call from her agent, and then she did exactly that. She made her first film debut in X-Men Apocalypse, and then she manifested her role as the lovable lead Lara Jean in the popular rom-com film series To All the Boys. Now she's taking on a new challenge in the highly anticipated comedy Coyote vs. Acme. It's part of the Looney Tunes cinematic universe, and it blends live action with cartoons. In it, Lana Condor plays a young law intern named Paige who is trying to help Wile E. Coyote sue the Acme Corporation for selling him faulty products. Lana popped by the Q Studio not too long ago to talk about it, and we ended up getting into all sorts of things, like how she'd fish for dinner as a kid. But first, I asked her what drew her to this role of Paige in Coyote vs. Acme. As you'll hear, her mom, who died a couple years ago, was a big part of it. That's where my conversation with Lana Condor begins.
1: Straight off the bat, mm-hmm. when I got the audition, you know, at the subject line, when it said Looney Tunes, I was like...
0: You were hooked then?
1: I mean, that type of IP doesn't come along a lot.
0: Yeah.
1: And it's very rare to, you know, get, at least for me, those type of opportunities. Mm-hmm. And so I was so, so excited. Just even before reading the script, just the idea of being able to be in the Looney Tunes world was just something that, like, felt... like almost unattainable. Huh. And that's why I was just like, oh my God, this is a project that I have to be a part of. And my parents, they were the ones who introduced me to Looney Tunes, and they loved Looney Tunes. So they were very, very excited. They were like, oh my gosh, like, hopefully you book this. And after I had read the script, it was an instant click that Paige reminded me so much of my mom.
0: Like, oh, interesting.
1: Like, yeah, my mom, she was like such an optimist, like so chatty, an eternal, like she had eternal curiosity. Mm. She had like this optimism that at times could feel almost naive, but there was something so soft and beautiful about like her hope for the future. And that's kind of how I like, when I read it, that's just, I just thought of my mom. And so I sat down with Dave, our amazing director, and, you know, I pitched him why he should hire me. And I said, like, this is my mom. This is who she is. And I think this is what I would bring to the table. And so I think, you know, the answer is a two-part. I obviously wanted to be a part of this legendary IP, but I really wanted to do it for my family. And my mom actually passed away 2 years ago, so she wasn't able to see the film. But there's a lot of, like, when I watch the movie back, I really do see her, which is, like, so special. She feels preserved in time, and so... That's why I really love this movie, you know, aside from the fact that it's just a good movie. Yeah.
0: What a gift that is.
1: That's why I really wanted to do that.
0: That is such a gift to be able to, for your craft, the thing that you decided to do for a living, to deliver you something in return that is so real and so
1: totally
0: deep.
1: And not at all what I thought it would do.
0: Yeah. What's your mom's name?
1: Mary. Yeah.
0: Nice.
1: Yeah. But it's just so exciting. And that's why it's like, oh man, we had to wait for so long. But now that we're finally here, oh my God, what a sigh of relief.
0: It's here. I've heard you also being inspired by Wile E. Coyote himself, who, I should remind people, Wile E. is out here trying to capture the Roadrunner for food, to eat the Roadrunner. But more importantly, Wiley is always failing at it.
1: Yeah.
0: Consistently. So what is it about Wile E. Coyote that you feel connected to or inspired by?
1: Yeah, inspired by, I think, is more of it. It's his, he just will get up and try again, even after so much failure. And also failure that is like detrimental to his physical and mental health.
0: Yes.
1: Like he got nuked. You know what I mean? So, yeah, but he wakes up every day and he thinks, hey, maybe today's the day that I'm going to get my goal.
0: Yeah.
1: And that is so inspiring. There's so many times in my, I try, and I'm a pretty optimistic person, and I try and, you know, I was raised that way and I try and follow that. But like, God, there are some days, man, where you're just like, how am I going to get up and like grind and chase my dreams? And I love my dreams and I want my dreams, but there are just days where you're like, oh man, this is a tough one. And Coyote, he wakes up and he might be tired, but he's like, screw it, and goes full force with the day. And tries different ways too. Like he's, you know, the famous quote, like, what is it? Like you do something, if you do something over and over, expect different results, you're insane or something like that. Yeah. But it's like, I kind of think it's great. I'm like, go Wiley. So yeah, he totally inspires me to just keep trying and not give up.
0: Yeah.
1: And I like it. I like to say that the fans that really got this movie made released.
0: Yeah.
1: I like to say that they are our Wiley.
0: They really are.
1: Yeah.
0: They really are. I want to go back to your childhood a little bit. So you were born in Vietnam, adopted into a lovely, lovely family, American parents. Some of your formative years were in Whidbey Island, right? In Seattle. Could you paint me a picture of what life was like growing up in that, a really interesting place is Whidbey Island. Tell me about it.
1: God, it was the best. Whidbey Island is a farm island. Mm-hmm. It's in the Pacific Northwest. It's in the, it's about 30 minutes like outside of Seattle by ferry.
0: Okay.
1: So we're talking small island in the middle of nowhere, incredibly rural, like the definition of rural. And my dad, we were living in Chicago prior, and my dad, I think he just like, he was like, wait, let's just slow down. Hmm. Let's just like raise our kids as kids. And like have them play in the dirt and climb trees and, you know, muck horse stalls and, you know, just be more in nature, I think. And so he moved us. And I think my mom's side of the family was like, you're insane. You're going to an island in the middle of nowhere. That's crazy. But I spent 6 years of my formative childhood there. And it was the greatest, to this day, I think it was the greatest time of my life. It was so slow.
0: Mm-hmm.
1: It was so peaceful. Oh my God, we would throw crab pots into the water off the dock before going to school. And then after school, we'd go back to our crab pots. We'd take the crabs. We'd go home. My mom would boil them up. We would literally, sometimes we'd just be like, you want to just go to the beach and fish for salmon? We would fish, get a fish, eat it. Like it was very, very, I think, wholesome.
0: Yeah.
1: Sea to table.
0: Yeah, sure. That is like sea to table before people thought it was a trendy thing. Like that is a real thing. You know, I read about your ballet career as a kid, that you were really into ballet and, you know, and at the same time you're, you know, like you had this life of fishing for dinner for the family. But it sounds like your parents supported you in whatever it was you wanted to kind of throw yourself into, helping you to pursue whatever you wanted to pursue. Can you tell me about that? Is that that's what it looks like on paper?
1: Totally.
0: Is that how it was?
1: Oh my God, yes. I mean, I think that's what, like my dad, his mantra in life is, the way that he raised me was greatness is coming.
0: Yeah.
1: And so and that can be kind of a double-edged sword, because you're like, I'll find myself like being like, oh man, is it ever going to be enough? Like, is greatness just around the corner right when I, and so then maybe I don't see that maybe what I'm doing right now is great, because I'm like, oh, maybe something better is up on the way. But I bring that up because for my family, greatness meant anything in any occupation, in any capacity, whether it is in, you know, being in movies, or simply, have you found your happiness? Are you happy? Because then that would be great too. So like, yeah, they supported me in everything. They, you know, they challenged me, and there was always times where I really wanted to quit so many different things. And they pushed me and gave me honestly the best childhood I could have ever asked for.
0: Yeah.
1: Especially from where I came from. Like, I'm from Vietnam. I'm adopted from Vietnam, and I was from a very rural part of Vietnam too. And my parents had, they'd actually gone all through China to try and find their babies, and that didn't work. So they went to Vietnam and changed my life, obviously.
0: Yeah.
1: But yeah, I love them, and every part of who I am is
0: that.
1: Yeah.
0: Of course. I'm Garvey Bailey. You're listening to Q, and you're in the middle of my conversation with American actor Lana Condor. Lana stars in the new Looney Tunes movie Coyote vs. Acme, and we've been talking about how her parents inspire her as an artist. Lana was adopted from rural Vietnam by an American couple. They encouraged her to try out whatever she was curious about. That's when she got into dance. But something still felt like it was missing. So I asked her about coming to the realization that she wanted to pursue acting. And that is where our conversation picks up.
1: I really do love entertaining people. Mm-hmm. I've always loved it. And that's why, and my, you know, entry into that was just through dance.
0: Yeah.
1: I was a very, very serious dancer. I spent more time dancing than anything else. But I think to be quite honest, I was, the physical toll was really kind of a lot. You know, it's really easy in the dance community to have, you know, certain, some body dysmorphia and some, you know, you're leotard tight all day long, staring at yourself in a mirror for 8 hours straight, you know? So I think I was starting to kind of get a little bit of that, and the dancing of it and that joy kind of was going away, but I still wanted to perform. And then I realized, I was like, oh my God, like I can still perform. And now, oh my God, now the fact that I was a dancer has helped me in my job more than anything, because the physicality is just everything. And I do a lot of action. And so that really, really, my ballet background really helps the action. Mm-hmm. But like, I think I just realized, oh my God, I can still entertain people, and I can like use my words.
0: Yes.
1: Instead of just my body.
0: But look, you start acting, and literally within a few auditions, you land your very first role, which also happens to be in a major franchise, the X-Men franchise. How does getting a call like that, how does at that point in your career, like, what are you thinking?
1: Career, by the way. There's no career.
0: Yeah, exactly. Exactly. Like, what? I just wonder that initial feeling, what that must have been like.
1: Yeah.
0: To get that call. It's like, guess what?
1: It's the life that you kind of mapped out for yourself.
0: Right.
1: Is going to be different, potentially. You know what? So I was auditioning for X-Men Apocalypse the first semester of my senior year. Mm-hmm. And I was not telling my school, because I was having to leave school a lot to do these auditions, to do these callbacks, to do these, you know, sessions. And so I, for 3 months, I think I was auditioning for them, for X-Men. And for 3 months straight, every night before I went to bed, I literally visualized, like, feeling the phone in my, you know, pocket vibrating and picking it up and say, and it being my team. And I visualized hearing them say, Lana, you did it. You booked it. And I swear to God, I visualized that every single night for the 3 months that I was waiting. And I was in math class and I feel my phone buzzing and, you know, who's calling you unless it's your parents or my secret agent. And I felt my phone buzzing and I excused myself and I went to the bathroom and I picked it up. I said, hello. And it was my agent, my manager. And they were like, are you alone? And I was like, no, I'm around every single person I know. I'm at school. And they were like, okay, well, you have to go somewhere private. And so I was just like, okay. And I just walked off campus. I just walked off. I was like, I just knew. So I walked off campus and they said, Lana, you booked it, but you cannot tell a single soul until the press release comes out, but you booked it. And I like, I know this sounds crazy. I mean, I fell to the floor. I was like freaking out, but I also kind of knew it.
0: Yeah.
1: I just knew it. Like I just, it was the, I, and again, like, I attest that sort of mentality also to my parents.
0: Yeah.
1: But yeah, and then I went back into the math class and I didn't say a word. And I kept that secret for about like a month and a half. And then I was on a senior retreat and the press release came out and all my friends saw it on their phones. They didn't even know I was auditioning at the time. So they saw the, and then I left school very quickly after and went to go film. And never looked back.
0: And off you go. Just like that. Off you go. And then after X-Men, you take on the role of Lara Jean.
1: Yeah.
0: In the hugely popular teen rom-com trilogy, To All the Boys I've Loved Before. And at this time, the series was getting attention for being considered the first mainstream teen romance to feature an Asian American lead. When you're working on it, did you feel the sort of pressure that comes with being the first of anything? Did it feel like pressure to you?
1: I had no idea.
0: Okay.
1: That's the truth.
0: You were just doing it.
1: The first film, I had absolutely no idea that I was potentially the first Asian American female lead of a rom-com. Like I it didn't even, I mean, I guess, okay. So obviously what crossed my mind was that, and why I wanted to do Tall the Boys so badly, one of the many reasons, is at the time, rom-coms didn't come to women that look like me.
0: Right.
1: You know, especially, okay, let me caveat that with, the lead of a rom-com doesn't come to women like me. I will get cast as the best friend till the day is done. But like, you know, I don't get those leads. So I remember when I got, I was on an airplane and I thought to myself, what do I want to do next? And I was like, I'm going to do a rom-com. And I literally, it was like, I just manifest. I was like, come on. But I saw To All the Boys I Loved Before, the audition come into my email again. And I would, and it had nothing to do with being the first. It was just genuinely like, oh my God, there is a rom-com in my inbox and they're asking me to audition for the lead. Done.
0: I want to just bring it back to the film for a moment.
1: Sure, yeah.
0: As I say goodbye to you, which is so sad because I could ask you a million questions. Paige is a character in Coyote versus Acme who is, I feel like she's a lot like you. You say that she's like your mom, but I get this thing that Paige is a lot like you. Driven, doesn't take no for an answer, pushes as hard as she can. How much of Lana did you bring to Paige?
1: The not taking no for an answer is a real thing.
0: 100% you.
1: It's really 100% me. I am. Well, here's the thing. I'm a Taurus. So my first quality is stubborn. Yeah. And so I think that something about Paige that's just so great is like, you know, some might call her stubborn, but like I think stubbornness can sometimes have like a negative connotation. Right. But I also think like you can use your stubbornness as power. And I think in many ways, like, the stubbornness is very Lana. This, every time you say no, I'll be like, okay, let's talk this through. But yes, here's why, you know? And so maybe that, like, that kind of, yeah, just the stubbornness is probably me. Yeah, it's all me.
0: It's all you. Well, I want to thank you for bringing Paige to the screen, because she is a delight. The movie's a delight. You are a delight.

to play some new music for you right now. Ruby Waters is a singer-songwriter from Shelburne, Ontario. She started busking and performing in bars when she was only 13 years old. Don't tell the cops. And since then, she's had quite a bit of success. She's played the biggest stages in Canada, was nominated for a Juno a few years ago. Ruby is highly considered an artist to watch. Her name often shows up on many of the best of lists that you might have seen floating around. She's got new music out. It's called Get a Grip, and this is how it goes.

from Shelburne, Ontario. That's Ruby Waters with the song called Get a Grip here on Q. And coming up after this, you're going to hear from the musician Tyreek or Die. Tyreek grew up in Galloway, one of the housing projects in Scarborough, and he really immersed himself in Toronto's underground club scene early on. You can hear some of those influences in his music, which blends rap and alternative with electronic beats. Tyreek has built a strong following, mostly through word of mouth. You're going to hear his newest song right after this. Stick around, more Q coming up.

0: morning. At 10:30, it's 17 degrees under mixed skies in the capital. I'm Adrienne Lam with an update from the CBC Edmonton newsroom. A lawyer who's representing a disqualified former school trustee is asking whether political correctness played a role in an appeal court decision to uphold her dismissal. In 2023, former Red Deer Catholic School trustee Monique LaGrange posted a meme online likening the 2S LGBTQ plus pride to Nazi Germany. The board disqualified LaGrange, which she challenged in court. The appeal court ruled says that LaGrange broke the board's rules by how she was raising her concerns, not just with the content of the meme. But the judge also said the board should not have compelled LaGrange to apologize. Meantime, members of the public will not be allowed to speak at the remaining Edmonton Police Commission meetings this year. In a news release yesterday, the commission says public feedback has become abusive and insulting over the last several months. The commission chair told CBC News the decision would protect its members, staff, and the rest of the public. The meetings are still open to the public virtually, and people can submit written statements. Turning to the weather forecast today, a gloomy day. We'll see some rain, some cloud, and some wind, gusting at times up to 40 kilometers per hour. Right now we're sitting at 17 degrees in Edmonton.
1: I'm Garvey Bailey, and for Tom Power, you're listening to Q. You know, every musician that I've ever had the pleasure of talking to always mentions a crossroad. You know, we all have them. A time when you're heading in one direction and boom, you decide to change course. Maybe you remember when Alanis Morissette went from pop princess to a rock icon. That's the story of Tyreek or Die. He grew up in Scarborough, surrounded by his boys and surrounded by hip hop. But at home, he was listening to everything from pop star Sean Desmond to rapper Lil Wayne to Michael Jackson. Now, those diverse

influences stuck. And then he heard Azalea Banks, who, if you know her music, she mixes rap with electronics. Her sound is raw and it's pretty edgy. And Tyreek realized that he could make any kind of music he wanted on his own terms. As an adult, he became immersed in Toronto's underground rave culture. He began to blend rap and electronic influences to create something unique. This is what it sounds like now.

0: Tyreek or Die joined me in studio to talk about growing up in the projects in Scarborough and share his story and music. Here's our conversation. Tyreek or Die, welcome to Q.
1: What's good? That was a cool intro.
0: Did you enjoy it?
1: Yeah, I like that. That was like super cool.
0: Oh, man. I have to congratulate you on the new EP.
1: Thank you.
0: A handful of lovely, lovely tunes.
1: Thank you.
0: I wonder what it's like to hear some of the music once, you know, once it's out of your hands and heading out into the world. What's that like?
1: That's a great question. One, it's a great feeling, you know, because it's like you're seeing an idea that started from your brain turn to this thing that you could hear and vibe to. When you see other people vibe to that, it's like, whoa, this is crazy.
0: Yeah.
1: You know, like the fact that, like, you know, we have so much people, different people vibing with this and we're connecting and bringing so much people together. That is a over the top feeling that, like, when you're in the booth just creating, or at least me, like, it's, I'm not really thinking about that yet, you know?
0: Yeah.
1: So, yeah, it's a very beautiful feeling, sometimes overwhelming. A good overwhelming feeling,
0: but still overwhelming.
1: Yeah, you know, like, yeah. You know, so yeah, it's a very cool feeling, and I just love the fact that it connects with a lot of people.
0: I like that too. I want to take you back to Scarborough for a minute, because the music people are hearing from you at clubs these days is very different from the way you started out. I want you to take me back to where you grew up, which is Galloway.
1: Mm-hmm.
0: Not just Scarborough, but Galloway. Let's be specific, right?
1: The G-Way, yeah.
0: What kind of music were you listening to back then?
1: I was okay listening to, like, a lot of, like, pop or, like, you know, like, a lot of the indie rock stuff. And my mom's was playing, like, Michael Heavy in the crib. A lot of Usher.
0: Nice.
1: You know, so I grew up listening to a lot of pop stuff when I wasn't around my friends. But obviously around the dogs, like, that's what I'm listening to, like, the Weezy, the Gucci.

0: for anything that was on 106.
1: Yeah.
0: You know what I mean? But, nah, shout out Much Music back in the day. They had a couple tracks, some Canadian tracks, like, what was that? It's the pop guy. It's not Shawn Mendes.
1: Shawn Desmond?
0: Shawn Desmond. Whoa. Shawn Desmond went platinum in the crib.
1: Yeah, Shawn Desmond was massive.
0: Yeah,
1: massive.
0: He was
1: still
0: sick.
1: Yeah.
0: Flowrider and like the Pitbulls, they went platinum in my iPod headphones, but like only me. I'm not telling nobody that I'm listening to that.
1: Well, because at the time, you're also rapping with a group of 11 other guys. You called yourselves Great Minds.
0: Yeah, GM.
1: GM. Can you just explain, like, when I saw that, I was kind of picturing kind of a Wu-Tang kind of vibe. Can you explain to me how it would work with 11 guys?
0: So, like, I could say, like, think of us, like, as a writing hub or
1: a collective kind of thing?
0: Yes, you know, we would link up under one roof and just bounce ideas off of each other, you know, whether it's just freestyling or like writing songs as, you know, like a group, or like some of us would be writing and other people would be recording, other people would be playing games, you know, again, just like a hub space. Mm-hmm. So with that, like, we end up just creating so much different or so much art that we were able to build our first EP or our first mixtape.
1: Okay.
0: And
1: would you rap on the same tracks, like, all together, or it would be just different?
0: Like, yeah, sometimes we had, like, I don't think we ever had the full 11.
1: Okay.
0: Right?
1: Okay.
0: But very similar to Wu-Tang, though, where it was, like, sometimes we'd have, like, four members on one song. Mm-hmm. Then we'll have, like, three members, or, like, then we'll have, like, two other guys on there, you know, like.
1: So it sounds to me like it was a real learning experience.
0: Heck yeah. Heck yeah.
1: So eventually you start doing your own thing, though. I mean, like, going from, you know, your collective to it's just you. So you did, like, this interesting turn where you start blending rap with, like, more electronic influences. Uh-huh. Can you tell me about how and when you got started thinking about mixing these things together?
0: I love this story. So remember earlier, I mentioned, like, I was listening to, like, a bunch of pop, you know, but it didn't really, like, click to me until I heard this girl named Azealia Banks.
1: Oh, yes.
0: Yeah. I remember she had a song called Licorice that I seen on Much Music. And I'll never forget, she used or she sampled a Nicki Minaj flow over this house beat. And I was like, no way we can do that. I heard that and I was like, whoa, I did not know we could do that. And that's a black woman too, so I'll never forget that moment. It struck a spark, or like it lit a spark in my brain, but I didn't act on it yet. Years go by, my dog Ace, Aaron, who was also part of GM, but he's one of the first members that said, guys, I'm just going to be a producer. Shout out my boy, Ace God. He's still producing and DJing. He's really my DJ to this day. Early, he hits me and he goes, yo, I'm going to start making house music. Hmm. Right? Imagine a guy who goes from rapping on dance beat or rapping on hip hop beats and all that is now making house beats, you know, and that to me was, like, again, the Azealia Banks moment. I was like, whoa.
1: Now, I'm wondering about this new culture now that you're a part of.
0: Yeah.
1: And what it felt like to walk into this different world that's very different from the way that you were rolling before as a musician.
0: Yeah.
1: Were there preconceived notions about what it was going to be like to be in this underground culture now? This culture of, you know, whatever you want to call it, rave culture, underground, club culture. Did you feel any misgivings about entering into that world completely?
0: Yeah, at first I, because again, like at first I didn't know that it existed, you know, coming from like the hip hop space, which is like pretty different than the rave scene in Toronto, you know? So, yeah, but again, like the rave scene accepted me with open arms.
1: Right.
0: To the point where it's like, yeah, like we started throwing our own raves, you know? We started giving back to the rave community, doing free events. Yeah, just little things here and there, which to me is like a thank you. Because, yeah, like this is, to me, like one of the most beautiful underground scenes.
1: I want to play some music now.
0: Yeah.
1: You have a new single.
0: Uh-huh.
1: It's called Chanel off the new project. This feels electric. The song has such a great energy.
0: Thank you.
1: What do you remember about making that song?
0: I was in the studio, me, John, and AO Beats. Funny enough, first move, one thing I always do in every session is I put on like a fashion show in the background, you know what I mean? Just so I can get like some inspo. Cause I make music, I call myself like fashion house sometimes,
1: okay.
0: You know what I mean? Like you can do a little model walk to my music.
1: Right.
0: So yeah, I put on a little fashion show in the background. Shout out my boy Dom Diaz who put me on that idea. Yeah, I have that going in the background, but this particular session we had the Chanel show.
1: Oh, okay. Yeah.
0: And literally I'm watching the girl rock Chanel go down the stairs, or the model. I'm like, that girl rock Chanel. And like what I do before I go on the mic, I'd record like a little freestyle demo with my voice memos.
1: Okay.
0: Right? So I remember like the first thing I said was, that girl rock Chanel. Right. So that's how I got that first little bar. But from there, I was like, yo, I want to make a song now where, like, I'm shouting out all the popular brands, you know? Like, what brand, like, you know, like, what are the lit girls wearing right now or the hot girls wearing, you know? So, and I was like, okay, we got Chanel, we got Louis, we got Cromart on her booty. Okay, you know what? We're cooking right now.
1: And then next thing you know,
0: this
1: there
0: is a song,
1: is.
0: Right? Going back to what we said earlier.
1: I love it. Yeah. Okay, this is what I want you to do for me.
0: What?
1: Can you just introduce yourself and introduce the song.
0: Hi, my name is Tyree Kerdai, and you are about to enjoy Chanel by me.

0: Tyreek or Die with Chanel. His latest EP, This Feels Electric, is available on all streaming platforms.
1: Okay, this is Sonny Rollins, the jazz musician, and I'm talking to Tom on Q, and we're having a great moment here together. And that's Q. Thank you.
0: You know, for a certain generation of Canadians and people around the world, the following clip might bring back some core memories.
2: Gavin, here's a casserole.
3: Why? Because you don't know how to communicate with me? Because my mom is dad?
2: Something like that.
3: Mosquitoes only live for one day, you know. So if they skip breakfast, I guess they had a bad childhood. If death is the great teacher, what about my science teacher, Mr. Gorgonchuk? Who, when you leave the fan on, his ears whistle.
0: That's a bit of Bruce McCullough from his groundbreaking sketch comedy series, Kids in the Hall. In that clip, he's playing the precocious and verbose kid, Gavin. Just one of the many characters that helped cement the kids and Bruce as one of our country's most celebrated comedic performers. And while Bruce's career evolved over the years to more work behind the camera, directing episodes of shows like Schitt's Creek, Saturday Night Live, Brooklyn Nine-Nine, Trailer Park Boys, and Tall Boys, well, you can find him right now back on stage. This time it's for his one-man play, Dark Purple Slice, which is a musical comedic journey into the darker side of life. Bruce spoke with guest host Talia Schlanger about the play and how there's a lot more to it than a stage show. It's also an overview of the story of his life. Here's a bit of their chat.
4: I am a real humanist, and I always have been. And people always think I'm this dark little effer. But like, you know, and I like I tell a thing in my show, which is true, which is everything in my show is true, which is I saw a woman once in red glasses get splashed by a bus. And she said to no one in particular, but it's my birthday. And I say, I think about that every day because it crushes me. And so those sorts of things, they crush me. Like I'll be watching a commercial and I'll start crying or, you know, there's a couple stores that we go by that no one ever goes into, and my son and I, and I won't say the name of them, but we talk about it every day and they say, Dad, give it a rest. I'm sure they're okay. So like the little injustices that we all go through and our loneliness, it's, you know, there's a line from my show that people respond to, which is, ever get so lonely that you go to the dentist just to be touched? And that ain't a joke. That's just an observation. Yeah. But why is that like the biggest laugh in the show? Because we're all so hurt and wounded and we need each other and we love each other. That's what the show's about.
5: And just looking for connection, right?
4: Without question.
5: Yeah. You just called yourself a dark little effer. So those are not my words. But I want to go back to when you were like a little dark little effer. Yeah. Is there a moment in your life where like a movie or a person that you can remember first hooking you into this sort of dark humor or the little peculiarities of life?
4: Well, my dad was pretty, you know, he was pretty dark and he would say dark things and he was a terrible alcoholic, right, as they all are. No, some are good at it, I suppose. No, I just remember getting laughs with dark humor early on.
5: Yeah.
4: And then I remember once saying, at school, it's like, can I have an extra sandwich? Do you know that my mom left me? which is true. My mom left when I was seven. This is the old days. This is the early 70s or late 60s. I wasn't allowed to have a picture of her or talk about her. So I would process my grief by making a joke about, can I have an extra sandwich?
5: My mom left me.
4: Yeah.
5: So. Oh my God. As a kid, were you disturbed by that? Or were you sort of like, okay, I got to get through this. So I'm just going to be funny about it.
4: I don't know. Like it was a time no one ever checked in on kids.
5: Yeah.
4: And to be quite frank, like I used to put myself to sleep by banging my head on the headboard of my bed. And I look back now and say, wow, that kid, first of all, is probably autistic. Like I have ADHD, the worst,
5: sure,
4: which is why I get so much done. But No, it was, I had a terrible childhood, as did most of the kids in the hall. Mine was, I think, the worst. Well, Kevin McDonald's was pretty bad. His dad would tell him, you'll never amount to anything, that kind of stuff.
5: Have you guys ever ranked it, gotten in an order of who had the worst childhood?
4: Yeah, I think his was the worst, and Mark's was the best because his dad was a diplomat, and they had money.
5: How's he even funny?
4: I don't even know how he's funny, but he's the best, yeah.
5: That's true. So by banging your head against the wall to go to sleep, or the headboard, to go to sleep, just to soothe yourself or to pass out?
4: Yeah, I guess so. And why didn't no one ever ask, hey, what's that banging coming from my son's room?
5: Truly.
4: Yeah.
5: Everything okay in there?
4: Yeah.
5: Wow. This is connected, I think, in many ways to your work on Kids in the Hall. And I want to play a clip from the show if I can.
4: Would you please, huh?
6: Bruce has something that he'd like to say to everyone. Go ahead, Bruce. Hi. Go on, Bruce. Hi.
7: Just do it, Bruce. Come on.
6: Okay, ask me.
7: I would like to.
6: Yeah, I'll just do fine.
7: I'll do it. Just go.
6: Dave Foley, ladies and gentlemen.
7: Just do it, Bruce. Just, you're wasting a lot of time. Bruce McCullough would like to say, Bruce, please.
6: I'm sorry I caused all that cancer.
5: Yeah.
4: See, we had said I was the cause, that we knew what caused cancer in a writing session that came up.
5: Oh, really? Yeah. Is that how it happened?
4: That was the setup for that.
5: Right. Yeah. So this is the setup that we see. Then you come out, you apologize for causing cancer. Some people laugh.
4: Yeah.
5: What is it about a joke like that you think not only appeals to kids in the hall, but to wider audiences?
4: Well, because everybody knows somebody who has had cancer. Mm-hmm. And, you know, the best part of that is I throw away check your spleen, Dave, as I leave the stage. But I think we all do it, you know. And I also, you know, I sort of perhaps famously did a character called Cancer Boy.
5: Right.
4: You know, oh, my marrow is low. There's no hope for me. As we're going to the Brain Candy reunion reading in San Francisco tomorrow. I think because people have to get through these terrible things, and I think it helps.
5: Yeah.
4: And I love my cancer boy, and you know, so I'm not doing it to be cruel. I'm doing it those poor cancer kids. I can't, you know, I love them all.
5: Yeah,
4: you know, and so I think that's why I do it. And I've heard from people who've had cancer, or their children have had cancer, that they love that, that they can laugh at this dark thing that they're going through.
5: Because you have to. You referenced Brain Candy. That's what Cancer Boy is, a character from that film. And sort of famously had a mixed reaction, where some audiences and even some movie executives were really bothered by this character. What do people miss about the joke when they have a reaction like that?
4: I think they just recoil, because they think and this is the point of my show, I'm not making fun of cancer boys. I'm partnering with them. I'm trying to get us through it. And the thing that the best part of me doing Cancer Boy was, I remember talking to an executive who wanted to cut it, who had put some money into the film. And I talked to him for about an hour, and I was sweating and everything. And I said, this has to be in because my mom died of cancer. And of course, my mom did not die of cancer. She had 7 heart attacks and lived into her mid-80s. So I lied to get it into the film. And I'm saying to all you young artists, if you have to lie, do it.
0: That was a bit of Talia Schlanger's conversation with Bruce McCullough. You can hear the full combo on our podcast feed right now. It's Q with Tom Power. Bruce is on tour with his one-man show, Dark Purple Slice. 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

We've got time for one more song before we get out of here today. Nameless Friends are a band based in Toronto, and as their name suggests, every band member performs under a pseudonym, like bassist number 5, drummer number 7, guitarist number 3, and so on and so on. 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This is one of their songs. It's called Clara.

That's Nameless Friends with Clara. You can catch them on tour at a venue near you. 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And that is it for Q today. Tomorrow on the show, Emmy Award-winning actor and writer Bob Odenkirk. You might know him from Better Call Saul or Breaking Bad. Well, he plays a small-town sheriff who discovers a big secret about the town in his latest film, Normal. Bob Odenkirk will be here to talk about being an action star in your 60s and how risk is a through line throughout his career. If you want to get in touch with the show, we are on Facebook, Q with Tom Power. We are CBCQ on Instagram and TikTok. 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Our YouTube is Q with Tom Power. I'm Garvey Bailey, sitting in for Tom Power. I'll catch you next time.

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2: Look, ever since U.S. President Donald Trump signed that executive order to rename Lake Ontario, Canadians have been rallying around the lake. You'll hear how the discourse is playing out in pop culture, at concerts, and in memes, and how it has galvanized the Elbows Up movement.
3: This is CBC News. It's 11 o'clock. 17 degrees under mixed skies in the capital. Good morning. I'm Adrienne Lam with an update from the CBC Edmonton Newsroom. We begin with international news and monsoon rains in Nepal hampering relief efforts as hope fades for families looking for loved ones not seen since last week's floods. Nearly 4,000 people are still missing and the number of dead has topped 1,200. Nihal Punya has the details.
4: Rescue missions have now turned into recovery operations as the number of deaths continue to climb. Some are laying their dead to rest using photographs and effigies. As that grief hangs heavy, Nepal's leaders are holding the developed world accountable. Parliamentarian Khushbu Oli.
5: Nepal is paying a price for a climate crisis it did not create.
4: This week, Nepal's Prime Minister Balendra Shah delivered the same message, that last week's flash flood is a stark reminder of the risks facing the Himalayan region. Scientists have warned for years about how fast glaciers in the area are melting. Downstream in India, many rivers have already breached their banks. 16,000 people have been evacuated, but the government there says there is no need to panic. Neha Punya for CBC News, New Delhi.
3: Here at home, the latest federal surveillance report, which tracks influenza, COVID-19 and RSV, shows it's likely the calm before the storm. The CBC's Lauren Pelly has more.
6: As kids head back to school, Canada's top doctor says it's time for families to think about annual vaccines to protect against COVID and flu.
7: Both of those, along with RSV, always at this time of year start to increase the burden on the healthcare system as well as the stress on families as they're trying to just meet their day-to-day needs.
6: Dr. Joss Reimer says Canadians should also check their routine immunization records to make sure they're up to date on shots for diseases like measles.
7: We can see sometimes devastating effects from some of these vaccine-preventable infections, and it's just heartbreaking.
6: The dangerous resurgence of measles in recent years has led to thousands of cases across North America, mostly among people who weren't fully vaccinated. Lauren Pelly, CBC News, Toronto.
3: The Edmonton Police Commission is closing its doors to in-person public speakers for all remaining meetings this year. The decision is coming after police have faced a flurry of criticism from community members. Emma Zhao has more.
8: In a news release yesterday, the Edmonton Police Commission said conversations about the agency have moved beyond legitimate criticism. Ben Henderson is the commission's chair.
9: They have chosen to defame, attack commissioners, staff, even more concerning members of the public in the room.
8: Henderson would not give examples of those cases. It comes after Edmonton Police Chief Warren Dreikel faced backlash over his trip to Israel earlier this year. That led to a heated meeting where community members grilled the commission and the chief on the trip. Criminologist Dan Jones says this will continue to erode the relationship between police and community members.
10: People are going to feel like their beliefs and their concerns are not wanted to be heard by the police, and you're going to see a reduction in that, and it just reduces police legitimacy.
8: Members of the public are allowed to watch the meetings online and submit written statements. The commission says it will review meeting procedures before the end of the year. Emma Zhao, CBC News, Edmonton.
3: And finally, some are calling a new provincial designation for a chunk of land in northwestern Alberta a win. The Greenview Industrial Gateway is a 75 square kilometer area, and the Alberta government has just made it the second ever designated industrial zone. A designation helps streamline regulatory hurdles. MD of Greenview Reeve, Ryan Raslev, says the area is rich in natural gas and other important industrial infrastructure.
11: The province came out with the designated industrial zone designation, and we realized we have done all of this work, so we need to pursue this to give that the official stamp from the province that this place is pre-approved for these projects, this place is ready to go, this place is ready for development.
3: Several petrochemical facilities have been proposed and failed in the area in recent years, but Raslav hopes the current proposed project, the Wonder Valley AI Data Center Park, is successful. The first designated zone was the Industrial Heartland in Sturgeon County, near Edmonton. Turning to the weather forecast today, a mix of sun and cloud may see some rain and winds at times gusting up to 40 kilometers per hour, with a daytime high of 18. Right now, it's 17 in Edmonton.
2: It is impossible to think about the feminist movement without thinking about Gloria Steinem. Today, just before our show, we learned that the author and activist and pop culture icon has died. She was 92 years old. So today we want to take a moment to talk about Gloria's legacy and how she changed the conversation. I'm El Amin Abdul Mahmoud. This is Commotion. Elizabeth Renzetti is a culture writer and journalist. Good morning, Liz. Good to see a friend. How's it going?
12: Very well. How are you today?
2: I'm well, thanks. It's so good to see you. Listen, you've written about Gloria in the past. I'm wondering if we can just start by just asking you, what went through your mind when you heard that Gloria Steinem died this morning?
12: Another one. Not another one of our giants taken away from us at the moment that we need them most. But on the other hand, she leaves behind such a monumental legacy. And her books and her reporting and the influence she's had on young feminists.
2: Yeah, I mean, she lived a long life, right? 92 years old. And in that long life, she changed so many lives and she sparked so many different iterations of a feminist movement. I want to play you a clip from an interview that Gloria Steinem did. This interview is from 1974. In it, she's asked about what she was up to the year that Betty Friedan's The Feminine Mystique came out. And she reveals that it was sort of years ahead of her own feminist awakening.
13: I was making my living as a freelance writer in New York as a journalist. I understood what made me feel angry and humiliated, but I didn't understand why. I dealt with it just by not ever wanting to write about women's subjects. And I guess I was still flattered when someone said to me, "You write like a man." I would say, "Thank you." And it wasn't until several years later when the women out of the left, you know, out of SDS, out of SNCC, out of many of those groups began to really talk about feminism in a political way that made it clear that it was something that concerned all women.
2: She's starting a journey there, Liz, right? She's starting a journey from taking it as a compliment when she hears that you write like a man to identifying something that concerns all women. What's your reaction to that clip there?
12: Well, you know, you have to remember that when she was a young woman, women couldn't have credit cards. They couldn't get bank loans. In many places, they couldn't sit on juries. They couldn't choose a life of childlessness, which is what she did. So really, she was, you know, revolutionary in so many ways. She started writing about, for example, things that nobody else was writing about. So the need for single women to have contraceptives, her own abortion. The sexual harassment she experienced when she worked at the Playboy Club, most famously.
2: That's right.
12: And she was also the thing that I found so inspiring about her is that she was, she understood in a very profound way that feminism is one of a group of kind of intersecting systems of oppression that all have to be taken into account at the same time. So she worked for workers' rights. She was a huge proponent of racial justice, for example. And I saw her speak with Angela Davis at the Women's March in Washington in 2017, a moment now that we look back on, you know, they spoke with such hope, you know, this is a great kind of democratic moment. Hundreds of thousands of women in Washington, millions around the world gathered together. And looking back now in this time of profound backlash to the rights of women and girls and mm-hmm. trans people and non-binary people, her legacy, I think, is even more powerful.
2: I think the thing that you just highlighted there is really important to maybe point out for people. I just want to spell it out for a moment, right? Like, you know, we now use the term intersectionality to talk about all the ways that all those different oppressions intersect. That term doesn't really come into existence until relatively recently, right? So we're talking about like late 80s, mid 90s. But there's something kind of interesting to me, right, about the idea that when we think about Gloria Steinem, the thing that you referenced, right, going undercover at the Playboy Club, that was her big breakthrough article. She wrote, she went undercover at Playboy, and then she wrote this piece that, you know, was sort of understood as, okay, here's what's happening in the Playboy Mansion, but really ended up improving like the lives of working people who were working at the Playboy Mansion, because she saw it as like a labor issue, right? You also get her starting Miss Magazine. The most infamous article perhaps is If Men Could Menstruate from that. that just as a writer and as a provocateur, what did she mean to you, because you're a writer as well? Like, where do you see her influence as a writer?
12: Well, thank you for calling me a provocateur.
2: Oh, always. Of course.
12: So happy to hear that. You know, she's kind of was a prototype of the journalist / activist, right? As a journalist, as an activist. And she was unashamed of it. Yeah. You know, she went out and fought for the rights of flight attendants, for example, migrant workers in California, and then wrote about them. And, you know, now we're caught up in this idea that, like, journalists have to show some kind of, you know, complete non-bias. And she was a bit like, that is just wrong. I can only write from my own place of understanding of what the world is and bring that reality to people.
2: One of the tools that she was unafraid to use, of course, was pop culture, right? And I think she sort of understood very early on that if you're going to engage people in the conversation about feminism, one of the most powerful tools you could do with, you know, is in fact pop culture. How do you think her feminism sort of ends up crossing into pop culture? Because you see Gloria Steinem references all over pop culture in movies and television shows for literally decades and decades.
12: Well, I don't think it hurt that she was a babe, right? Like, let's be honest here. She was a babe. She was unabashed. She was like a beautiful woman. And this is in a time, and this time continues to today, when, you know, feminists get denigrated as unsexy, as ugly, as whatever, right? Man-hating, all of these things. And she comes along and she has like the mane of a lion and these cool aviator glasses and her stylish bell bottoms. And she flipped that script on its head. And I think by perplexing people, she made them think differently about the movement, right? So then we see her in pop culture. Like, if you saw her on the Flintstones, you'd be like, that's Gloria Steinem. You saw her on South Park. That's Gloria Steinem, like the aviators and everything. So then she was played by Rose Byrne and Alicia Vikander on screen.
2: That's
12: so
2: right.
12: That's a pretty good testament to the impact she had on pop culture.
2: I will say, like, you know, this morning as I was coming to work and sort of looking at all the announcements, all the tributes that are pouring out for Gloria Steinem, there are so many condolences from celebrities, Marissa Tomei, Lily Tomlin, Julianne Moore. Like, there's just so many people. They're saying their condolences, but they're also offering their gratitude. What are the sort of tributes that are standing out for you?
12: Well, you know what I think is so interesting about this is that this is a safe way for, let's say, celebrity women or A-list women in Hollywood to signal what they truly believe. And maybe some of them, especially in the climate that we're seeing recently, have been afraid to be unabashed feminists. Not Lily Tomlin, taking her out of that equation. But if you're a celebrity, you know, it's okay to say, I loved Gloria Steinem and she meant so much to me. So it's a little bit like a gateway for them to admit what their true feelings are. And it's beautiful. You know, the same thing we saw with Dolly Parton. She was really a figure that unites people.
2: Yeah. I think like losing Dolly and Gloria in the same week, it just feels
12: too much.
2: It really does. Those are two sort of North Stars in this particular realm. So it feels very difficult to sort of like kind of square that. And I got to tell you, Gloria Steinem has this new memoir coming out. It's coming out this month. It's called The Unexpected Life. And when Vanity Fair asked what was most unexpected in general, she said, quote, I'm not sure I saw any of it coming. I grew up in the 1950s in post-war conservatism. It was supposed to be that women married and had more children to replenish the population, and we were probably going to live where we were born. None of those things turned out to be true for my life. When you hear that, what lesson do you take away from that?
12: Freedom and liberty, which is how she chose to live her life. And I think even though we are in a moment of backlash, and for example, in the States, there's a movement to disenfranchise women, women also have a ton more freedom than they did when Gloria Steinem was growing up. And she's part of the reason for that. So I think if you take anything away from her life and her lessons, it is to live the life that you want for yourself and not for the life that society expects you to have.
2: I think there's also a degree that idea of freedom expands to language. You know, like there's just a new set of words there are to use than before she was around. Like literally the expression of what freedom looks different because of Gloria Steinem's life. Liz, I really appreciate your reflections on the life of a giant. Thank you so much for having this conversation with me, pal. Really appreciate it.
12: I'm happy to do it.
2: Yes, of course. Listen, I'm going to keep you around because we are going to have another conversation, right? We're going to be talking about the ways that Canadians are right now rallying around Lake Ontario. But I just want to say thank you so much for speaking with me about this. Liz Renzetti is a journalist based right here in Toronto. And for more on Gloria Steinem's life and legacy, go to cbcnews.ca. I'm Alamin Abdul Mahmoud, and this is Commotion. And we're going to shift gears here because I want to talk about what has happened in this country in the last week and a half or so. After U.S. President Donald Trump signed that executive order to rename Lake Ontario as Lake America, there's been a bit of a question, right? The question is, like, do we really have to take this seriously? And the response from Canadians has been so far a definitive no, thank you. And we've seen a lot of artists and a lot of memes expressing solidarity, defending our sovereignty. Liz Renzetti is back with me here, and musician Donovan Woods is here. Hello to both of you, friends.
12: Hello.
14: Hey, how you doing?
2: I'm well, pal. Listen, Donovan, I'm going to start with you because normally when you're on the CBC, you talk about your wonderful music and we love you for it. But today, I want to talk about a different set of expertise that you have. Really, it's a unique set of expertise that only you possess, which is that every year, a thing that you do is you publish an incredibly scientific annual ranking of all the Great Lakes, which, to me, that makes you an expert on the Great Lakes, pal. I got to say, Lake Ontario, not normally very high on your list, but has this whole sort of Lake America business made you think, maybe I should think about Lake Ontario differently?
14: No, I think it would be a disservice to the list to allow this to affect my point of view. Listen, I'm just bummed out that my personal hobbies have collided with fascism. I you know, what's he coming for next? He's attacking our morals. And our beliefs, and now he's going to start talking about our favorite TV shows soon. Like, get out of here. Stop. And I just am just, I'm just sad about it. I'm just sad that I have to hear him talk about the Great Lakes. He knows nothing of the Great Lakes.
2: Well, I mean, like, this is, I think, the thing that's sticking out for me, Donovan, is that before this whole thing happened, I would normally not hear too many people talk about the Great Lakes, except for Donovan Woods, and every year you'd put out your ranking, and every year, Lake Huron is at the top of the list because you do nothing but stand for Lake Huron. That is a thing that you do. But now everybody's talking about your personal interest. Does that feel like hey, at least people are engaged in the lakes? Like, is that exciting for you?
14: No, I don't want this to be the way people come to the lakes. I would love people to love the lakes for what they are. And listen, letting this affect my ranking or letting this affect anybody's opinion of the Great Lakes would be exactly what he's trying to do. The Lake Ontario knows its name, okay? Deep down inside its cold, unforgiving waters, it whispers its name to itself sweetly, and it knows its name, and we'll never know its true name, and I hope we never know. And we can fritter and fret about whatever we like on the surface. The lake will still kill us when we're canoeing. It feels nothing. We should let this pass as we do a storm, and it will soon be gone.
12: I feel like I have to stand up a little tiny bit for Lake Ontario, which is the lake, you know, I grew up in Toronto. I swam in the lake from when I was a little kid. I swim in it now. And yes, yeah. I agree. It is not, you know, it's not the Marilyn Monroe of lakes. It is not the most attractive or beautiful lake, that is true, but it's our lake. And I feel like it's a bit like if you're somebody in high school made fun of your brother and you at home, like, diss your brother all the time.
2: Yeah.
12: But when somebody in high school says, your brother's an idiot, you're like, excuse me.
2: That's my brother. Don't we're talking be talking about. Whoa, exactly. Back off, my brother. I will say, Donovan will tell you, it's not a bad lake. Fourth out of five in terms of the Great Lakes.
14: They're all great.
12: Huron is the best. I mean, yeah.
14: They're all great.
2: Liz, what did you first think when you first heard of Trump's plans to rename Lake Ontario?
12: Basically, dear Lord, I'm ready to go. Take me away. I can't listen to him for another 5 minutes.
2: Yeah.
12: But at the same time, it was more serious than that. I was talking to my daughter who's 20 years old, and she was like, Mom, why is he allowed to do this? Mm. And I had no good response to that because what am I supposed to say? He's like Mad King Ludwig of Bavaria, changing things with his quill pen.
2: Yeah.
12: That there, the arbitrariness of it is shocking. And the degree to which Republicans and other powerful people have fallen in step is disheartening, to say the least.
2: I got to tell you, I admittedly have a bit of a selfish reason for wanting to have this entire discussion. I want you guys to have a listen to this.

0: That is a video. I recorded that video, Donovan. It was me. I did that. What folks just heard just there was Blue Rodeo last week singing in Toronto. They were singing Hasn't Hit Me Yet. They close out the show with this, and they've got that line, you know, watching the snowfall on this cold December night out in the middle of Lake Ontario. And when they hit that line, the whole place, 16,000 people, you know, at the RBC Amphitheater just went nuts. And significant reaction. I posted that clip at 1 a.m, Donovan. I woke up and my phone was blowing up. It had 1.7 million views. I was like, I don't know anything about how this happened. And I'm not telling you any of this to tell you, hey, I'm really good at social media. That's not why I'm doing this. Donovan, the reason I'm doing this is because, like, to me, that felt like, oh, there's something here. There's something really big about this emotional exhale of like 16,000 people who just need to yell out the words Lake Ontario. What do you make of the way the Canadians are responding right now?
1: Well, I think that's beautiful. I mean, I watched your clip. I thought it was lovely. I mean, I think that anything that, you know, we all know that getting together in a big group and screaming out something is the way you're supposed to be living your life. I mean, I think it's beautiful.
0: Yeah.
1: I think the thing that makes me feel conflicted about it is that we know in this day and age that negative attention and positive attention are essentially the exact same thing in our attention economy. And I worry that we'll all start wearing It's Lake Ontario hats. And I think we might as well be wearing Trump hats. I mean, it's all just more attention, which is all he's seeking. And I feel conflicted about even speaking about it, because we all know that all he's doing is taking more attention. And, you know, it'll never end if we don't put a stop to it, if we don't start ignoring it.
0: You think it's giving too much into the frame that he's introducing into the picture here?
1: Well, he doesn't care about Lake Ontario. Also, it's not even a good name. He called it Lake America. That's the most first idea joke I've ever heard in my life. Like, no, you can hear that there's no pushback from anybody in the room. Nobody goes, is there a funnier name? Because a funnier name would have been Lake Free Trade. That would have been a funnier name.
2: And Lake Tariff.
1: Yeah, something like that, right? And it's obviously a first idea. He doesn't care. He is not even thinking about this. So why? I feel like it's beautiful to have a moment where we all celebrate that we feel unified, but like, he's not thinking about us. We shouldn't think about him.
0: I should also say, like, I guess one would imagine that there'd be a lot of love for Lake Ontario at a Blue Rodeo concert, but that's not the only show, like the only place like where the lake is kind of showing up. Have a listen to this.
3: I'm very sorry and embarrassed that we have an asshole for a president. But don't give up on us. We have an election coming up and we're going to do our best.
0: That's, of course, yacht rock icon Christopher Cross. And then before that, you heard in the distinctive metal voice of Bruce Dickinson of Iron Maiden, the Lake of Ontario. And so both of those things happened at a recent show in Toronto. Liz, you wrote this piece with the Toronto Star about American and Canadian relationships in the middle of a sort of Trump 2.0. Obviously, we've been dealing with the economic threats, with the annexation threats. But we also have seen this wave, right, of sort of like the elbows up patriotism in the last little while. What feels different to you about this response, like the thing that's happening with this Lake Ontario situation? Because it feels maybe more personal in a way.
2: Well, I think, you know, I will know things have changed when Metallica does an album of Sarah McLachlan covers. So I'll wait for that. you know, it does feel different because, you know, the wheels have come off this bus. And I think we know that. Like, he is... He's threatened annexation. He has called our premiers governors. He has threatened to annex not just our country, but, you know, also Greenland. He's murdering people in the Caribbean. He has deposed the leader of Venezuela and taken their oil. So I feel like this moment, it feels like we're in like cuckoo land, you know, like, why is nobody trying to put the brakes on this? So it feels very different to me, and also in the sense that Canadians for 2 years now have said, a lot of them have said, not going to the States.
0: Yeah.
2: I have a friend who's sourcing cat food that's not made in the States, and it costs him a bazillion dollars every month, but he's doing it. You know, this does feel different. We're putting our backs into it.
0: I want to take a listen to what they're saying about us on the other side of the border for a moment. Here's Greg Gutfeld speaking on Fox News during a segment they titled Syrup Smackdown.
4: The tariffs thing is really kind of like telling Canada, we're thinking about changing your allowance.
5: Yeah.
4: You know, the U.S. market is not an entitlement. Stop undercutting us with regulation and manufacturing and energy. Take the security contributions more seriously. Just grow up. That's what we're saying to Canada. Just grow up. It's an unpleasant conversation you have with your family.
0: Donovan, like, I hear that, and I, you know, I feel the frustration. I see the frustration on your face. Listen, you're a Canadian songwriter. You spend a bunch of time in Nashville. You work a lot down there. How has your experience changed, do you think, kind of going down there, whether it's playing the shows or just trying to sort of, you know, write some songs in Nashville?
1: I don't like going as much. I find I'm conflicted about it. I work very hard to not have any of these things come up with my American friends because I don't want to hear their opinions.
0: Yeah.
1: I mean, I've been asked in Nashville. A co-writer one time asked me, he said, y'all use American money up there, right? So the understanding of us is so thin and scant that I think people would be surprised. Some people don't know that it's a separate country even to begin with. I think that, I mean, telling us to grow up is like beyond the pale. I mean, that's not, I mean,
0: we're the
1: immature ones. Come on. Get a grip. I just think that, like, we couldn't reach a point where that we're more tired of this stuff.
0: Yeah.
1: And I don't know how to react anymore. I really don't.
0: I have reached the same place that you've reached. Like, it feels sort of like distressing because I'm like, I think I'm just out of reactions at this point. Like, I don't.
1: Yeah.
0: I've somehow arrived at the point of being like, this is

0: shocked that the world's worst search engine has decided to, be step in line with the fascist government who has given them everything they want. There's no, it is, so Apple did this too, right? The new boss of Apple also, apparently after a phone call from Trump himself, has also changed the name to like America. And I mean, it just shows you this weird conflation of the tech money and what's going on in Washington. And the big tech platforms know what side their shareholders are buttered on. And it's, and a few million customers in Canada, I guess, don't mean that much to them.
1: I will go say, I gotta say, so MapQuest has kept the name Lake Ontario in their maps. They've also created these meme generators where users can sort of come up with their own names for the lake. Those memes have been all over my feed over the past few days. Donovan, will you be downloading MapQuest, the official map app of the resistance now, I guess?
2: I guess so. I didn't know they were still going. I mean, God bless them. I wish them all the best, and I appreciate you doing that. I remember printing off their maps many years ago, but that's my last interfacing with them that I did. I don't think I'll be returning to that. No.
0: I think MySpace is due for a comeback too, MapQuest. Bring them both back.
1: I appreciate you guys being here, and I appreciate the distress in both of your voices and your faces. I really appreciate your time. Thanks so much for coming on the show today, you guys.
0: Thanks,
2: Thank you.
0: Elmin.
1: Yes, of course. Elizabeth Ronzetti is a journalist based in Toronto. She's the author of What She Said, Conversations About Equality. And Donovan Woods is a Juno Award-winning singer-songwriter. He was in Sarnia, Ontario. And that is it for the show today. My name is Elmin Abdul-Mahmoud. This show is called Commotion. We'll see you again tomorrow.

0: Good morning. At 11:30, I'm Adrienne Lam with an update from the CBC Edmonton Newsroom. The Crown and Defence have made their sentencing submissions in a case of a former Edmonton dog owner convicted of an attack that killed a young boy. Back in May, 46-year-old Crystal Jean McDonald was found guilty of criminal negligence causing death. A court heard that 11-year-old Cash Grist was visiting his father, who lived at McDonald's South Edmonton home in 2024, when he was fatally attacked by a pair of Cane Corso dogs. McDonald was set to be sentenced yesterday, but the Court of King's Bench judge reserved his decision until this afternoon. The Crown is seeking a sentence of 5 years in prison, while the defense wants a conditional sentence order for 2 years less a day. And the film industry in Alberta is watching to see if U.S. President Donald Trump follows through on an idea. Trump wants to develop a tax incentive to keep motion picture productions in the United States instead of coming north of the border. Industry insiders say one way to combat this is for governments to match any incentives to keep Canadian and Alberta attractive to filmmakers. Turning to the weather forecast today, gloomy. Could see about 10 millimeters of rain and windy, gusting at times up to 40 kilometers per hour, with a daytime high of 18 degrees. 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
3: Back in 1953, a Canadian folk group was formed by four childhood friends. Their musical director was a local composer and advertising executive. They were modeled on the American folk group The Weavers, led by Pete Seeger. Like The Weavers, this Canadian group wanted to sing folk and protest songs, and they often performed at picket lines and union halls. Inspired by The Weavers, they considered calling themselves The Beavers.

but instead, they decided to call themselves the Travelers, a moniker taken from the folk song Lonesome Traveler, written by Pete Seeger, who would play a role in their future. The very first time the Travelers performed was on a stage at a summer camp in Brampton, Ontario, where they shared the stage with none other than Pete Seeger himself. That night, Seeger sang a song the Weavers had recorded but had never released because it had been written by Woody Guthrie, who, along with Seeger, was blacklisted at that time during the McCarthy era. The Travelers loved the song, so Seeger suggested they take it and modify the lyrics to reflect Canada. That same year, the Travelers achieved national exposure when they earned second place on the CBC TV show Pick the Stars, beating out a young impressionist by the name of Rich Little. They played the song Pete Seeger had encouraged them to record. It was a big hit. If you remember the lyric, "From Bonavista to the Vancouver Island," you know the iconic song.

0: "This Land Is Your Land" became their theme song, and for many, it became Canada's second national anthem. For the next 5 years, the Travelers toured extensively across Canada, singing the song at concerts and on TV and radio shows. They became so popular, they were asked to perform at the very first Mariposa Festival in 1961, topping the bill alongside other folk acts like Ian and Sylvia. The Travelers also hold the distinction of being the first Canadian group signed to Columbia Records.
1: The secret of the Travelers is in the amazing rapport of four personalities that become one when they perform folk music.
0: Their first three albums were titled Across Canada with the Travelers in 1958, The Travelers Sing Songs of North America in 1959, and Quilting Bee in 1960. Just as all this success was happening, one of the group's members decided to quit, and so did their musical director. But there was a reason they left the group. They had a side gig that was heating up, and that side gig would eventually have a big influence on the Canadian advertising industry. Travelers was a very difficult decision for a man named Jerry Goodis. It was an emotional moment for him, but earning a living as a folk singer in Canada was tough. So he and the Travelers' musical director, Sam Goldberg, left to form an advertising agency to pay the bills. It wasn't long before that side gig became a growing concern. And Goodis would lead that company to become one of the legendary Canadian advertising agencies.
2: You're under the influence.
0: Jerry Goodis was born into a Jewish working-class family in 1929 and grew up in the Garment District of Toronto. Both of his parents were politically active and were heavily involved in their respective unions. That early influence would one day steer Goodis into the world of politics. He was always small for his age, so his main defense mechanism was a very quick wit, another trait that would come in handy down the road. He was 25 years old when he and his friends formed the Travelers in 1953. Sam Goldberg was a pal who had studied music in Paris, and Goodis recruited Goldberg to manage the group. Goodis not only had a singing voice, he had personality. So his role was to act as MC and handle the between-song ad-libs to keep the audience amused. It was there he came to understand a little about humor and a lot about communication, as he learned to feel out an audience, observe their mood, and see what grabbed their attention. Sam Goldberg's father had owned a printing shop, and Sam had spent time as the production manager for a small advertising agency, so he knew that end of the business. Goodis's half-brother Al Soren was recruited to be the accountant, and Jerry Goodis assumed the role of frontman, just as he had in the Travelers. Soon, Goodis Goldberg Soren became a very busy advertising agency. And that success forced Goodis and Goldberg to say goodbye to the Travelers and hello to the wild and woolly business of advertising. Jerry Goodis was a sharp observer of the advertising business in the late 50s and early 60s. He thought most advertising was terrible, but he loved the work an ad agency in New York was doing for Volkswagen. That agency was the fabled Doyle Dane Burnback. The ads were creative, funny, and self-deprecating. In other words, they were revolutionary. Like Bill Burnback, Goodis believed in smart advertising. He vowed to never browbeat a customer into a sale. He would never pretend a single product could change a person's life. And he didn't buy into the prevailing wisdom that endless repetition was the only way to make an ad memorable. As Jerry Goodis later said, his ad agency prospered because the founders complemented each other. He was the sail, Sam Goldberg was the rudder, and Al Soren was the keel. They were outsiders from the beginning. Of the 100-plus ad agencies in Canada in the late 50s, only one was run by Jewish owners. Goodis Goldberg Soren would be the second. Goodis was also outspoken about the industry at large. He felt most advertising was terrible and that most Canadian ad agencies were steeped in mediocrity. In a documentary on Goodis titled Have I Ever Lied to You Before?, done by the National Film Board in 1976, he comments on the industry.
3: But the most important criticism I have to offer against our own industry is that we always assume that the people watching this station right now are just a little dumber than we are, and that's a dangerous assumption. Insulting people's intelligence, I think, is just a very, very naughty and nasty thing to do.
0: That didn't make Goodis a popular guy. Yet, it didn't stop his ad agency from landing a lot of business and dominating award shows with ads that didn't talk down to the public. One of the big reasons for that success was because Jerry Goodis had a keen eye for talent. Most of the creative people he hired would go on to become Hall of Fame creative directors, and others eventually started their own successful ad agencies. But while with Goodis, they created some legendary advertising you will remember all these years later. Back in 1958, the Wolverine Shoe and Tanning Company in Rockford, Michigan, developed a process to make a soft, comfortable shoe out of pigskin. They called them hush puppies. Why? Because they soothed your barking dogs. When the Winnipeg-based Greb Shoe Company purchased the Canadian rights to hush puppies, they hired Goodis Goldberg Soren to help launch the shoes in Canada. Remarkably, Greb only allotted a $7,000 advertising budget to hush puppies. And even more remarkably, Jerry Goodis recommended television, the most expensive advertising medium of all. Somehow, the agency figured out a way to make a commercial for only $900. Filmed in black and white, it showed a husband and wife in bed. Separate beds. It was 1960, after all. The wife asks the husband to check on the children, and when the husband gets out of bed in his pajamas, the wife notices he still has his hush puppies on. The husband, played by actor Jack Duffy, later of Party Game fame, says,
4: "Oh, what is so comfortable? I keep forgetting I have them on."
0: When he checks on the kids, they are asleep with their hush puppies on. Goodis crossed his fingers and hoped the $900 commercial would sell 10,000 pairs of shoes. It sold 44,000 pairs. In 1961, the budget was increased to $50,000, and the commercial sold 235,000 pairs. By 1963, Greb increased the budget again to $200,000, and 1 million Canadians bought the shoes. Eventually, Hush Puppy ads featured a Basset Hound as a mascot. The dog's name was Velvet, and it was owned by Mrs. Greb. It got so famous from the ads, it was actually kidnapped one day, and a rumored $20,000 ransom was paid. By 1966, Greb became the second biggest shoe company in Canada. Goodis made Greb a big name in the shoe business, and Greb made Jerry Goodis a big name in the ad business.

0: One of the creative people Jerry Goodis recruited was none other than fellow traveler Oscar Ross. Oscar was a great conceptual thinker. When Elmer's Glue came to Goodis needing an advertising campaign, Goodis gave the assignment to Oscar. A few days later, he walked into Jerry's office and plunked a rough layout on his desk. It was a billboard idea. There were only four words on a white background. It said, "Quick, the Elmer's Glue." And one corner of the white background was peeling off the billboard. It was so simple and so perfect. It didn't just talk about the adhesive benefit, it showed the benefit. And the billboard didn't even need to feature a photo of the glue bottle. It said it all in the blink of an eye, the ultimate goal for a billboard. Goodis loved it and posted the billboard in high traffic areas near hardware stores. Elmer's Glue flew off the shelves. That kind of creativity would soon attract even bigger clients.
1: If you're enjoying this episode, you might also like The Most Interesting Ad Man in the World, The Story of Albert Lasker, Season 6, Episode 20. You'll find it in our archives wherever you listen to the show.

0: One day in the early 70s, a company called Speedy Muffler hired Gudis Goldberg Soren. At that time, specialty repair shops didn't really exist. If you had a muffler problem, you just took it to your local all-purpose garage. When the owner of Speedy was explaining his business to Gudis, he actually got emotional talking about how poorly people were treated by ordinary garages when they brought their cars in for minor repairs. He said, "Where else but a garage can you go in with an expensive piece of merchandise and get ignored?" The Speedy owner wanted to treat his customers with respect. And there was the key to the advertising idea. It wasn't the number of Speedy locations, it wasn't the price, and it wasn't the guarantee. It was how customers were treated when they walked through the door. Again, Oscar Ross came up with the perfect line. It said, "At Speedy, you're a somebody." Writer Doug Linton and art director Gary Carr came up with a very funny TV commercial. It began with a husband quietly getting out of bed early in the morning while his wife is still asleep. He changes into his golf clothes without a sound. He tiptoes down the stairs to the kitchen. He gingerly steps over the family dog. He prepares a drink in a mixer and steps into a closet to turn the mixer on. Then he comes out, grabs his golf clubs, and tiptoes out into the driveway, gets into his car, then turns the key. The muffler is so loud, it not only wakes up his wife, it wakes up the entire angry neighborhood. Hilarious. Then, hubby takes his car to Speedy, where they happily take care of him. You can find the commercial on YouTube, and it's still as funny today as it was in 1971. By promising courteous service in a category not known for it, Speedy muffler sales went up a whopping 30% in the first 6 months alone.
1: At Speedy, you're a somebody.
0: By 1972, Gudis Goldberg Soren was the seventh largest Canadian-owned agency with a staff of over 130 people. Other advertising accounts started knocking on the door. One of those was Wonder Bra. The team at Gudis created a commercial based on a fashion shoot with a photographer and model. CBC refused to air the commercial as the network wouldn't allow ads that showed women wearing just a bra. Bikinis, yes. A bra, no. The commercial featured a jingle that I bet a lot of you still remember.
2: We care about the shape you're in. Wonderful, wonderful. Wonder Bra.
0: Very quickly, Wonder Bra became the number one brand in its category. In 1972, Jerry Gudis became the first Canadian ad person to write a book on the business titled, "Have I Ever Lied to You Before?" In it, Gudis summed up his philosophy saying, "Almost good enough isn't good enough." He demanded big ideas, so he hired the best talent, the top photographers. He insisted on building the best sets, and he encouraged commercials to be shot on location, even if that location was in Europe. It may have kept profits down, but the results were undeniable. His clients' revenues went up, and Gudis Goldberg Soren won countless awards for their work. Jerry Gudis was also fearless when it came to pitching new business. Ever the advertising bad boy, he once offered Preparation H the line, "Kiss your hemorrhoids goodbye." He didn't get the business. When he went after the Canadian Club whiskey account, he sent a baseball bat over to Hiram Walker with the Canadian Club logo printed on it, along with a note that said, "We'll help you club your competition." He got the business. When he was pitching the CIL paint account, he began the boardroom pitch by thanking CIL for awarding him the business. The client reminded Gudis they hadn't awarded the account yet. Gudis said, "We'll see." he got the account. When the agency lost Formosa Springs Beer as a client, it drove Goodis crazy. He wanted it back. When he later heard Formosa was not happy with its new agency, Goodis immediately sent President Tony Toledo a letter asking if Goodis Goldberg Soren could get another crack at the account. Toledo wrote back saying, maybe, but added, don't call us, we'll call you. The word don't was underlined. Goodis wondered how to keep in touch with the brewery president if he wasn't allowed to call or write. So he came up with an idea. He would communicate with them through the personal ads in the Toronto newspapers. So Goodis placed an ad that said, Antonio, come back. All is forgiven. Jerry. Another said, Antonio, stop playing hard to get. Jerry. Still another said, how about dealing some clubs and diamonds again? Love, Jerry. Referring to Formosa Diamond and Club Ales. Goodis got the account back again. A few years later, the brewery was purchased by a tobacco company. The president told him he could keep the account if he stopped making anti-smoking speeches, which Goodis was known to do. Goodis said no, and he was fired again. One of the great legacies of Jerry's agency was the fact so many of its campaigns lasted so long. Such a rarity in the world of advertising. But Goodis had a nose for spotting a big idea. At Speedy You're a Somebody ran for decades. When Goodis landed the Swiss Chalet account, the restaurant chain only had 6 locations in Ontario and Quebec. The basic premise was simple. Excellent barbecue chicken at moderate prices. So his agency came up with this slogan.
3: Swiss Chalet, always so good for so little.
0: Every commercial showed delicious chicken rotating over hard wood charcoal, and the end of every ad featured a local celebrity enjoying their Swiss Chalet dinner. It was a huge success, and Swiss Chalet grew quickly to have over 50 locations. That slogan, too, ran for years. Then Goodis landed the Harvey's hamburger chain. Harvey's predated McDonald's in Canada. It never really advertised, but once McDonald's entered the market, it had to start. Creative director Doug Linton noticed that McDonald's slogans were rarely about the food. You deserve a break today and we do it all for you were about the experience, Ronald McDonald, and kids. So Harvey's chose to advertise to adults and highlight the fact you could personalize your char-broiled burger, unlike at McDonald's. Linton wrote this slogan and set it to music.
4: Harvey's makes your hamburger a beautiful thing.
0: Within 1 year, sales jumped up 28%. I still see that line on Harvey's website over 30 years later. In 1974, Jerry Goodis was asked to help promote a different kind of product, a prime minister to be exact, named Pierre Trudeau. Goodis was recruited by Senator Keith Davey. A special team was assembled, cherry-picking the top people from various advertising agencies who were liberal-friendly. It was a team of rivals, dubbed Red Leaf Communications. The assignment appealed to Goodis, who grew up in a politically active home, as mentioned earlier. Trudeau needed commercials to secure a third term, and Goodis happily applied his skill set. He found Trudeau to be a whip-smart politician who demanded unvarnished feedback from those around him. If he didn't give it to him straight, you were out. The TV advertising was a success, and Trudeau was re-elected. During the campaign, Davey and Goodis had a meeting at 24 Sussex. Trudeau invited them both to stay for lunch. As they walked into the dining room, Davey pulled Goodis aside and said, "Whatever you do, don't sit in the chair closest to the north window. There was a special hotline phone under that particular chair, and only Trudeau was allowed to sit there. As they were ushered into the dining room, Gutis was so engrossed in the conversation, he sat right in the special hotline chair. Keith Davies' eyes bugged out of his head. Gutis suddenly realized his faux pas and turned beet red. Trudeau told Gutis to relax, and if the phone rang, to just answer it. Gutis could hardly eat his lunch, petrified the phone under his posterior would ring. It was maybe the only time the MC of the Travelers and the frontman of Gutis Goldberg Soren was ever at a loss for words. Journalist Peter Newman once said that Jerry Gutis was a self-made man who worshipped his creator. There was no doubt Gutis had an ego, and he could showboat with the best of them. But the pocket-sized ad man with the bad comb-over worked hard for his clients. He not only promoted their products, he believed in them. He drank Canadian Club whiskey, he got his mufflers from Speedy, and his casual shoes were hush puppies. There was just one exception. He never wore a Wonder Bra. But he could spot talent. He created an environment where creative minds could do their best work. He established a high bar for creative standards, and he kicked his way into a very waspy industry. When Jerry Gutis died in 2002, one of the creative people he had taken a chance on, who went on to found another terrific agency years later, said it was no overstatement to say Gutis Goldberg Soren was the only ad agency in Canada that looked and sounded as good as the best ad agencies in New York. The work Gutis inspired rang out for decades in a business where campaigns have the lifespan of a mayfly. He was chronically unhappy with the ad industry as a whole, feeling it constantly embarrassed itself with terrible commercials. He spoke out about it at every opportunity and made a lot of enemies. But at the end of the day, his work was known from Buena Vista to the Vancouver Island, because he had us all under his influence. I'm Terry O'Reilly. This episode was recorded in the Terrestream Mobile Recording Studio. Producer, Debbie O'Reilly. Sound engineer, Jeff Devine. Under the Influence theme by Casey Pick, Jeremiah Pick, and James Ayton. Thank you to the National Film Board for the clips from Have I Ever Lied to You Before documentary. 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
11: I'm Andrew Brown, and today we are talking about going back to school for fun. Universities across the country are offering a bunch of off-the-wall courses, and we want to hear what would pull you back to the classroom, or if you've ever taken a course on the side. We're opening up the phone lines after the news.
12: This is CBC News. Good afternoon. I'm Stephanie Cram from the CBC Edmonton Newsroom. At 12 o'clock, it is 19 degrees in Edmonton. Prime Minister Mark Carney says a trade deal is still possible between the U.S. and Canada, but he says Canada is looking for a number of guarantees on some key issues that weren't part of negotiations that fell apart last month. Tom Perry has more.
13: You know, we're ready to sit down and strike that deal when the Americans are ready.
14: Mark Carney says any agreement to end the Canada-U.S. trade war would need to preserve Canadian sovereignty, protect the French language, and contain protections so reductions to U.S. tariffs can't be clawed back. Members of Donald Trump's cabinet have accused Carney of walking away from talks for political gain. Carney had this response.
13: I don't think, with all respect, appointed, unelected cabinet members in the United States are experts on Canadian politics.
14: Carney says Canadians can't be waiting by the phone for the U.S. to call or constantly checking social media, though on that last front, Trump delivered, posting a warning online that if Carney turns him into the enemy, it could lead to economic collapse and be, quote, worse than anything that has ever happened to a Canadian politician. Just watch. Tom Perry, CBC News, Ottawa.
12: The Canada-U.S. trade war is hitting a whiskey distillery in Lethbridge hard. Black Velvet Distillery produces 10 million liters of whiskey a year. General Manager Claude Bilodeau says 95% of that product goes down to the United States. Bilodeau says it definitely hurts and is going to negatively affect the company in the short term.
15: So the recent round of tariffs are some unsettling turbulence. It's our hope that the two parties get back together soon and come to an agreement.
12: Bilodeau says he doesn't know what this will mean for the distillery in the long term, but for now he's holding on to hope that both nations will find a solution soon. Canada's counter tariffs are set to take effect on September 8th. There has been considerable pushback in Canada and other countries on the development of data centers in the age of artificial intelligence. Some of the main concerns have been over the amount of local water and electricity these new giant centers will use. But speaking in Markham, Ontario, the Federal Minister for Artificial Intelligence and Innovation, Evan Solomon, says the building of new data centers can be combined with responsible regulation.
16: Data centers must create local benefits. Companies must engage host communities and Indigenous rights holders early, understand their priorities, and show what will remain after construction ends.
12: Solomon says businesses must not pass on electricity costs to local people and must be accountable for water use. The new federal guidelines are just that, guidelines, and are not legally binding. The UN's Weather and Climate Agency says the current El Niño weather pattern phenomenon will cause weather havoc. Climate change is taking the normal natural phenomenon that warms Pacific Ocean temperatures and making it extreme, leading to droughts, floods, and other natural disasters. Anait Singh has more.
17: This El Niño will deliver a major blow to communities, economies, and supply chains across the globe.
18: Celeste Saulo, Secretary General of the World Meteorological Organization, warning that the El Niño weather pattern will be felt well into 2027.
17: So many sectors will be affected: agriculture, fisheries, health, energy, water resources, to name but a few.
18: Climate change is intensifying the naturally occurring El Niño phenomenon, making ocean temperatures even warmer, which will cause droughts, floods, and extreme weather events.
17: The powerful 2023-2024 El Niño contributed to 2024 being the warmest year on record. We should not be surprised if this record is broken.
18: Here in Canada, El Niño could lead to a milder winter, leading to drought in some parts of the country and higher wildfire risks. Inayat Singh, CBC News, Toronto.
12: The latest Alberta crop report says overall, provincial harvest operations are progressing at a slower rate than historical averages. That's partly due to significant wet weather earlier this season, especially in central and northern areas. The provincial percentage of all crops rated in good to excellent condition is 61%. Dryland yield estimates for major crops are 20% above the five-year average. Larry Williams with Williams Farm in Rocky View County says his area saw some impacts from hot, dry weather this season, but adds local harvest conditions seem favorable. He's hopeful they could see some bumper crops.
19: I'm super happy with the crops we have. Again, in 2026, we're playing a yield game with, you know, I'm bullish on commodity prices right now, but we have input prices that are through the roof. So we need a yield to help, you know, salvage a year.
12: A concern going forward is on soil moisture reserves. The report says provincial surface and subsurface soil moisture conditions are both rated at 54% good to excellent. Turning to weather, in Edmonton today, it's going to be mainly cloudy with a 60% chance of showers and a risk of a thunderstorm. Winds gusting up to 40 kilometers an hour this afternoon and a high of 18 tonight. Cloudy, 60% chance of showers early this evening and a risk of a thunderstorm. Winds gusting up to 40 kilometers an hour, a low of 11.
11: Which university course would you take for fun? I'm Andrew Brown, and this is Alberta at Noon. A lot of students are going back to school this week, and the options for university classes are getting pretty creative. The University of Calgary has one about celebrity culture that analyzes Britney Spears and K-pop idols. The University of Victoria has a new course called Authors on Screen, Rachel Reid's Heated Rivalry, where you actually have to read the books and watch that steamy show that got so much attention recently. And last year, the University of Guelph launched a Taylor Swift course. And so today, we want to hear from you. What university course would you take for the heck of it? Give us a call. 1-866-468-4422. That number is 1-866-468-4422. You can also send us an email, alberta@noon@cbc.ca. If you could take a course to learn about something just for fun, not for a degree or for your career, what would it be? If popular culture isn't your thing, how about science? Or maybe you want to pick up a new language, or maybe you're into anthropology, or maybe you have already done something like this and you want to tell us about your experience. We'd love to hear from you. Or maybe also you have an idea for a course that should exist. Give us a call. It's 1-866-468-4422. That number is 1-866-468-4422. And as always, we are accepting emails, alberta@noon@cbc.ca. And we have two guests from two universities in the province spending the hour with us today. Nikki Polacek is a counselor at Athabasca University. Nikki, hello. Thanks for doing this.
20: Hi, Andrew. Thank you so much.
11: It's great to have you. And Mindy Summers is the Associate Dean of Undergraduate Programs and Student Affairs at the University of Calgary. Mindy, welcome to the show.
21: Thank you so much for having me.
11: It's great to have you. So I'll start with you, Mindy. What kind of courses are you offering at the University of Calgary that could fit into this theme?
21: Oh, thank you so much for that question. So at the University of Calgary and the Faculty of Science, we're actually growing a whole collection of signature courses. We're calling it Find Your Science Side Quest. So
11: I love the name.
21: Yeah, isn't that fun?
11: Yeah.
21: Our students actually came up with it for us. These are all engaging, approachable courses for students across any discipline, anyone who's interested in science and the big questions and challenges. So whether you're interested in dinosaurs, AI, food, natural disasters, the brain, astronomy. We have lots of courses available.
11: So you can just be going about your day, working a 9-to-5 and say, you know what, I really like dinosaurs. I'm going to go take a course at the university, that kind of thing?
21: We have that course. We have dinosaurs. We have the science of Jurassic Park.
11: Oh.
21: Yeah. We have the science of glitter as well. So if you'd like to expand a bit beyond.
11: I love it. Okay, let's bring Nikki in now at Athabasca University. Nikki, what kind of stuff are you guys offering?
20: Oh, we have a whole range of different type of courses. Some of the ones that I wanted to mention is Women and Gender Studies, which is the goddess mythology, women's spirituality, and ecofeminism. There is our Sociology 378, Rebel with a Cause, Social Movements in History and Culture. We have so many I think any of our art history courses and our astronomy 205 in particular, Universe, the Ultimate Frontier, if you've ever wanted to know and find out about what is out there in space, any of our history courses, as well as some of our, you know, if you're really into science, physical geography or geology, as we offer home labs.
11: Okay.
20: For anybody who's ever wanted to dabble in a little bit of, you know, what is it like with precipitation, climate, or different rocks and minerals.
11: Fantastic. Mindy, I mentioned off the top, there's also, is there a K-pop course at the university right now too?
21: I think that's part of our kind of pop culture course.
11: Yeah.
21: There's also a course on Japanese pop culture as well.
11: Oh.
21: Yeah.
11: So how popular is this stuff?
21: Yeah, so in the Faculty of Science, we have over 7,000 students joining us this fall and winter in these courses that, you know, range for non-science students. So it's really exciting. It's growing in popularity, and we're really looking for ideas from the community in terms of what you would be interested in taking and learning more about.
11: All right, and then that leads me to the call out to our audience today. If you have any ideas for courses that you would like to take, give us a call. Our number is 1-866-468-4422. We'd also like to hear about courses you would like to take or your experience going back to school and just taking something for fun. Maybe you're a lifelong learner. Our number is 1-866-468-4422, and we have a caller on the line now. Susan is here from Okotoks. Hi there, Susan.
1: Hi, how are you?
11: I'm good, thanks. Thanks for calling. So I see you might like to go to SATE?
1: Yes, to do woodworking or carpentry. I've been doing it on my own for about 5 or 6 years, and I love woodworking, but I would love to learn little tips and tricks and proper techniques on woodworking.
11: So what do you think then? Because I know that people obviously go to SATE to take carpentry courses because they would like to become carpenters. How do you see yourself fitting into that, Susan?
1: Well, I'm at the, I'm in my 60s, so mm-hmm. I don't see myself becoming a commercial carpenter or, you know, I just love to do it as a hobby, and I do sell some of my stuff at Main Street Market here in Okotoks and the Main Street Market in Mahogany too. Just little indoor decor, but that's kind of what I do, and I love just love woodworking.
11: What do you love about it, Susan? What gets it going for you?
1: I think it's because I used to watch my dad when I was little, and he used to love making stuff as well, so it brings back a lot of, you know, I guess childhood memories, or I just always like making things. I've got to keep my hands busy, so I like making things.
11: I love it, Susan. Thank you so much for calling. It's great to hear from you.
1: You bet. Thank you. Take care.
11: And we'll go back to Nikki Polichuk now. Susan's in her 60s. She just really loves woodworking. How familiar does that sound to you, Nikki?
20: That sounds very familiar. We've had a lot of more mature students because the average age usually is about 32 in our undergraduate programs and about 38 in our graduate. And they go on to like, I spoke to actually one of my students who was interested in coming back, was just taking some courses for interest, was in his 70s, and he loved writing. So he was just looking for any of our English literature, like writing courses. So, and I think, you know, education, since it's more available anywhere, it's a great time to be taking things right now. And it's, I wanted to mention in particular, one of our inaugural sort of prime example of a lifelong learner was Louise Daly, who completed her first degree at AU. And even though she only was taking courses initially for interest, she took so many that she did get a bachelor's degree at 75 years old. Wow. And she completed her second degree, Bachelor of General Studies, when she was 93.
11: 93?
20: Yes. And then she was actually, we gave Athabasca University gave her an inaugural Lifelong Learners Award in 2020. And she was actually partway through a third degree, a Master's of Arts in Interdisciplinary Studies, when unfortunately she had to stop for health reasons. Mm-hmm. And then she passed away in 21 at 97. Mm-hmm. So, I mean, what an inspiration, because really, there is no limit to, you know, learning, and you can do it at any age.
11: It's just incredible. A second degree at 93 years old. it's mind blowing. Mindy, are you meeting a lot of older students at your job?
21: Yeah, at UCalgary, we also have a lot of lifelong learners coming in at all different ages, both through our content program as well as auditing or joining some of our undergraduate courses. This past convocation, we also had a 74-year-old graduate from our anthropology program, which was so exciting. I think one of the highlights from that is... especially for our lifelong learners, we've built a lot of our courses so that they're team-based, they're collaborative. And this allows this great opportunity for students of all ages to get to learn from each other. And so we sometimes do have some of our kind of retirees and returning students coming in, not really familiar with the technology.
2: Sure.
21: Say, I didn't use PowerPoint when I was here in the 70s, but they're really lucky. They get to work with our students in our 20s that help them, help them with that. And we also have some great examples of just that intergenerational storytelling. A few years ago, students went out and were taking pictures of biodiversity across the city. They took their parents out, they took their kids out, and they actually created, you know, their final project was a collaborative project where they were attributing their family members along with it.
2: I love that. I love the visual image of a student in their 20s helping a 70-year-old with technology, and then you can learn so much life experience from an older student if you're in your 20s, right?
21: Yeah, that's the magic.
2: Okay, so we've got a lot of calls coming in. So let's go back to the phone lines. If you'd like to jump into this conversation, tell us about a university or a college course you'd like to take for fun. Our number is 1-866-468-4422. Our email address as well is alberta@noon@cbc.ca. And we have Carol now on the line from Edmonton. Hi there, Carol.
3: Hello there. I would like to do two things. One is a study on minerals in Alberta, which includes ammolite.
2: Oh, yeah.
3: And all the kinds of rocks and stuff there are. The other one is on the Vikings.
2: Oh, why Vikings?
3: Well, I just find it incredible. I find it so incredible. It is incredible, really. I got one DVD from the library. It was a documentary, and there's like way more stuff, whatever. But it's just incredible.
2: And what is it about minerals that interests you?
3: Ammolite, but also to know all the minerals of Alberta, you know?
2: Yeah, of
3: all course. The rocks and minerals and stuff like that.
2: It's great to have you, Carol. Thank you.
3: Thank you.
2: I saw you nodding along there, Mindy.
21: Yeah, that really resonates. We have quite a few courses for people who are interested in rocks in our backyard or rocks that they're using for hobbies. So we have Earth 301. It's the geology of the mountain regions of Western Canada. This is essentially getting to learn how to read Calgary's own backyard. So as a student, you get to explore the Rocky Mountains, the broader Canadian context, learn about glaciers, fossils, hot springs, landslides. So it's a really great course if you're interested in just better understanding, you know, your drive from Calgary out to the Rocky Mountains. I know I mentioned before, we do have a science of glitter, which
2: yes.
21: I think.
2: Yeah. What is that?
21: Yeah. So that's geology. And so that's exactly what Carol was just talking about, wanting to learn more about minerals and gemstones and how they're made. Also the ethical use of minerals. And I also heard Carol talk a bit about history.
2: Yeah.
21: And
2: the Vikings.
21: Yeah, one of the fun things for a lot of these courses is our instructors are pulling in different examples from history. So in our Intro to Geology course, Earth 209, it's set up as a science kind of debate with public knowledge. So students actually engage in a Victorian debate over the age of the Earth, and they get to play different historical figures through that time period. So it's a really fun example. And I'll also say students in that course have contributed to a Wikipedia project to share more stories about women and underrepresented geologists.
2: Oh.
21: So we've had over 1,700 students contribute over 400 articles on different geologists through time, and their work's been viewed more than 2.5 million times.
2: Oh, wow.
21: Yeah.
2: That's a ton of interest. Hey?
21: Yeah, and these are all from science and non-science students coming together to tell these great stories.
2: Yeah, okay. If you're a lifelong learner and you'd like to get involved in this conversation, our number is 1-866-468-4422. That's 1-866-468-4422. John is here from Calgary now. Hi there, John.
22: Hi, how are you?
2: I'm good, thanks. Are you taking any courses?
22: I am actually taking courses. I have been for a few years at the University of Calgary. I just want to add a quick note.
2: If
22: 65 or over like me, the courses are free, which is a really big bonus.
2: It's a pretty good deal, hey?
22: Yeah, excellent. Yeah, this term I'm taking archaeology and the media, which we've had one cloud so far, but it looks very interesting. Last year, I took geospatial communication with Professor Hay, which was an excellent course on map making.
2: Oh. So, John, why is this something you want to do? Why are you still going to school?
22: Well, you know, I did my degree at the University of Calgary and completed it in 1979, and there were so many courses that looked interesting, which I couldn't take because I had to focus on my degree at the time.
2: Sure.
22: And now I have the time, and there's just so many courses there that just look amazing.
2: So you're taking advantage of these free courses because you're over 65. Did you have other colleagues in these classes? Like, is there a group of older students that you kind of hang out with on campus?
22: There's not that many. Occasionally. I'm actually surprised because most of the professors don't know that it's free for students over 65. A few of them have stopped me and asked me, you know, why are you here? I tell them it's a free and I'm just curious about things and they're quite surprised by it all.
2: Do the younger students lean on you a little bit, John?
22: No, they're incredibly friendly.
2: Yeah?
22: Very friendly. Oh, yeah.
2: Do they wonder what you're doing there?
22: I have been asked quite a few times why I'm there. And, you know, it's hard work for them often. And since I don't have the pressure, it's a lot easier. You know, if I don't do all the homework, it doesn't really matter. But for them, of course, it's a big deal.
2: Yeah, I guess. Yeah, you don't have to worry too much about deadlines, hey?
22: That's correct.
2: Hey, John, I really appreciate the call. It's so good to have you.
22: Thank you.
2: Nikki, what do you think of what you heard from John there?
20: I think that's amazing. And I think that's great that he's going on to continue to take courses that he didn't have time, you know, when he was busy focusing on his degree. And that's something which I always find too, is that, you know, there basically is no limits to taking courses now, even if you're working full time. And I know at Athabasca University, everything is available online and our admission is completely open to anyone, regardless of their background, where they live, educational experience, or their life circumstances. And really the only requirement is that you're at least 16 years of age.
2: Ah.
20: So, which is really great for a lot of people who sometimes are not able to go to other institutions. I actually wanted to mention that because back to your previous
2: call, yeah,
20: I wasn't able to get your attention. We actually have a History 383 Vikings course.
2: Oh, do you?
20: Yes, which I think that might be of interest to your previous caller.
2: Absolutely, yeah.
20: And we have the geology, but in terms of what I wanted to point out too, which is so good, because most of ours are, our typical students are kind of middle-aged and they're working, 80% are working full-time.
2: Mm-hmm.
20: Plus we do have, we're really proud to say that 65% of our students are usually the first in their family to get any sort of education. And because it's something that usually, you know, they thought couldn't happen, right?
2: Yeah.
20: So, but anyway, I think we don't really have like we have architecture courses and we don't have really the archaeology, but we have like in terms of geography and geology, we have so many fascinating courses. And because we offer home labs, everything is sent to the student. So you can do it anyway.
2: So Mindy, I'm curious, we heard John there mention that courses are free for 65 and older. Do you see people taking advantage of that? Do people realize that that is a thing?
21: We definitely see people taking advantage of it, but I don't think it's as well known.
2: Yeah.
21: So I would say, you know, we're really excited to have everyone come and join. And for us, especially in a Faculty of Science, these types of courses are an opportunity for us to connect research with teaching and then also with community. So our key goal is we're here to serve community. We want to be doing things with and for. So it's so exciting to see people coming in and joining these courses.
2: Absolutely. And our next call ties into this. We have Marianne on the line from Calgary. Hello, Marianne.
0: Hi.
2: It's great to
0: have
2: you.
0: I love your topic.
2: Oh, thank you.
0: Yeah, I come from a family of learning. We love to learn. And I wanted to tell you about the example of my father who, after he died, I did this life by numbers thing. And I knew he took courses after his retirement, taking advantage of that 65 free courses, a year old, as a 65-year-old. And he took over 240 courses.
2: Whoa. What? So 240?
0: Yeah.
2: Where did he find the time for that? That's unbelievable.
0: I know, it is. He audited them, of course. But he really loved the composition, English composition. English was not his first language. And he turned the writing into a book for us. So we have this book that he bound, and it's stories of his life, and it's a huge treasure for us.
2: Wow. What does it feel like for you to look through that book?
0: Oh, it's incredible. Like, he's 20 years since he died, and more since I got the book in my hands. And so when I read it now, I just see even more of him. And yeah, it's a treasure we can pass on to his grandkids as well.
2: Marianne, what did your dad tell you about why he was so interested in taking so many courses later in his life?
0: You know, he didn't. He didn't talk too much about it. I'm kind of surprised because he was a real talker. Mostly talked about his life, his relationships. He was passionate about the mountains, so he was a very active person. I don't know how he fit all of this in. I really don't. Music subscriptions, going to the winter club for, more than one thing, every day to the steam room. I have no idea. But, I wanted to share his love for learning of a wide variety of topics. And I think it expands who we are. And, makes us more interested in other people and able to connect in more ways.
2: Marianne, what a lovely call. Thanks for remembering your dad with us. And 240 okay. courses, just incredible. Thank you.
0: Okay, thanks a lot.
2: Nikki, what do you think there? That's incredible.
20: Oh, that is just amazing. And it's so nice of Marianne to call in to share that with us, because that's just another example of

0: tend to kind of, after a certain age, if you're not learning something new, your brain will kind of stagnate.
1: Yeah, you have to keep doing stuff, right?
0: Yeah. Mm-hmm.
1: Mindy, I saw your jaw hit the floor there when that course number. What did you think?
2: That is just incredible. I just think it completely, 240 courses. If you think a normal university degree for an undergrad would be 40.
1: Okay.
2: That's like 6 degrees.
1: I wonder if that's some kind of record.
2: Yeah.
1: Right?
2: So I just am so impressed with that. And I so appreciated that story. It just really spoke to that curiosity that underlies lifelong learning. And I really liked the perspective in terms of how taking different courses, even just outside an area where you would normally take a course, helps build that respect, connections, ability to collaborate and learn from others. I just really appreciated that call.
1: Yeah. Okay. We've got another caller up here now. Jim is on the line from Calgary. Hi, Jim. Hey, Jim, are you there? I think we may have lost Jim, but you know what? This is a good opportunity to take a quick break. We're having a blast, but we still have a half hour to go. We are coming up to 12:30, so we will be back with our two guests, Nikki Polacek at Athabasca University and Mindy Summers at the University of Calgary. They'll be back in just a couple of minutes to take more of your calls about the university courses that you would take for fun. But we are just about at 12:30 here on Alberta at Noon, and Stephanie Cram is here from the CBC Alberta Newsroom. Hi, Stephanie.
3: Hi, Andrew. Here are a few stories we're working on today. Elections Alberta has changed the deadline by which Albertans can apply for special mail-in ballots. You will now have until September 25th to apply for a special ballot package to vote in the upcoming referendum on October 19th. The previous deadline was October 9th. Elections Alberta says it's making the change to avoid an anticipated last-minute surge of applications before the Thanksgiving long weekend. So far, it says 290,000 requests for special mail-in ballots have been received. Voters have begun receiving their special ballot packages in the mail this week. And the Canada-U.S. trade war is impacting a whiskey distillery in Lethbridge. Black Velvet Distillery produces 10 million liters of whiskey each year, and 95% of that product goes to the United States. The company's vice president says the recent round of tariffs creates unsettling turbulence for the Lethbridge distillery. He wouldn't say how much the company could lose, but says the impact is huge. The team isn't doing anything at this point to mitigate impacts and is holding on to hope the trade war will settle down and come to an end soon. Canada's counter tariffs are set to come into effect on September 8th. Let's take a look at weather. In Edmonton today, mainly cloudy with a 60% chance of showers and a risk of a thunderstorm. Winds gusting up to 40 kilometers an hour and a high of 18. Tonight, mainly cloudy with a 60% chance of showers early this evening and a risk of a thunderstorm. Clearing later tonight, winds up to 40 kilometers an hour and a low of 11 degrees. In Calgary today, a mix of sun and cloud with a 60% chance of showers near noon. Otherwise, it's going to be sunny with a risk of a thunderstorm as well. Winds gusting up to 40 kilometers an hour and a high of 21. Tonight, clear. Winds gusting up to 40 kilometers an hour, becoming light near midnight and a low of 9 degrees. Right now in Edmonton, it is 19 degrees. And in Calgary, it's 15 with light rain.
1: All right. Stephanie, it's so good to have you. Thank you.
3: Thank you.
1: That's Stephanie Cram in the CBC Alberta Newsroom. My name is Andrew Brown. This is Alberta at Noon. And today we're talking about university courses that you would take just for fun, not to further your career necessarily, not to even to get a degree, but just something to keep your mind going. Maybe you're a lifelong learner. Maybe you've taken a course. Maybe you would like one. Maybe you have an idea for a course that doesn't exist that you would like to pitch our guests today. What would it be? Give us a call. 1-866-468-4422. We have heard from people who want to take courses about Vikings and minerals and mapping and media. And we've heard from some people who are over 65 years old who are taking advantage of the free university courses that you can take. Give us a call. Tell us about your experience and what you're thinking. The number again, 1-866-468-4422. You can also send us an email. That's alberta@noon@cbc.ca. And we do have two guests with us until the end of the show. Nikki Polacek is a counselor at Athabasca University, and Mindy Summers is the Associate Dean of Undergraduate Programs and Student Affairs at the University of Calgary. Welcome back to both of you. So
0: thank you.
1: Nikki, I'd like to start with you. One of our last callers mentioned this, and you touched on it too, how some students are

0: auditing courses. Just so everyone understands, what does it mean to audit a course?
1: It means that you have everything in the course and you still have like tutor support at Athabasca University. It's just that you do not need to submit assignments or write exams. Basically, so for people who are stressed out about that, but they can go through the material, the outline, everything. And that takes pressure off because, you know, a lot of students are coming in and then they're feeling, oh my God, even though we do give them up to 6 months to complete a course, they might be working, having a family, and sort of life gets in the way. So auditing is an option. Plus we do have, and maybe a lot of people might not know this, but for those, maybe they really love the material and they've been actually working away at some of the assignments and they're thinking, I want to get credit for this. So they still can change from audit to credit as long as they're halfway through the material.
0: Oh, okay.
1: They're still halfway, but it's too late if they're already kind of towards the end and thinking, oh, I want to switch. No. So
0: good to know. Mindy, is auditing a popular option at the University of Calgary?
2: Yep, same thing. No assessments, and I think the no grades at the end is a key.
0: Sure, fair enough. I like that. You don't want to all of a sudden feel like you're 18 again, right? And the deadlines are piling up on you. And I was doing this because I was curious and now I'm stressing about deadlines, right? Okay, we have this email here from Randy. Randy says, there are so many topics I would enjoy studying. Aircraft maintenance and repair, welding, woodworking, the history of Eastern Europe, science of being more environmentally aware, and how to make a positive difference are the start of the list. Thank you very much for that, Randy. If you would like to join our conversation by email, you can do that by sending us a note at alberta@noon@cbc.ca, or you can call us 1-866-468-4422. And let's go back to the phone lines now. Diane is here from Calgary. Diane, welcome to the show.
3: Hey, good to hear from you.
0: And great to hear from you. So what are you thinking here?
3: Well, this one might be a little spicy, but I think we'd call it Obama versus Trump, and it would be like a study of leadership styles, global implications, like the politics around that, the kind of the humanistic philosophies. I think it would just be great to not only learn about it, but also to make sense of things.
0: Why is that so interesting to you? Does that say something about the modern world, Diane?
3: I think that we've just seen such a different leadership styles over the last decade. It would just be interesting to see how those influence the world and influence our lives here in Calgary.
0: Yeah, different leadership styles, to put it mildly, right?
3: Yeah.
0: Thank you for that, Diane. It's great to hear from you.
3: Hey, you too.
0: What do you think of Diane's idea there, Mindy?
2: Thank you so much for sharing that. I think it really highlights the desire to be able to come to university and learn about popular topics or things that are affecting your everyday life. So in a similar vein, we have courses on AI, artificial intelligence, cybersecurity and privacy. These types of topics are just really increasing interest. We have lots of interest from students both in science, outside of science, in the community, because they want to have conversations and a better understanding of what they're seeing in the news, what's impacting them on the day to day, and like how to be able to engage in a more meaningful way.
0: The world is changing so quickly, right?
2: Yeah.
0: And it's important to have a grasp of the modern world. Nikki, do you have anything on leadership at Athabasca?
1: Yes, that would definitely be falling under our political science or political economy. We actually do have political poly 3, 4, 5, American government and politics, as well as it's actually the one thing that might be of interest if she was talking, Diane was talking about different leadership styles, is there's the poly 3, 5, 5 political philosophy from Plato to Machiavelli. That, you know, to look at sort of formal and then compare it to current global, as well as there's a cleaning government and politics poly 309. So everything is there under that in the political economy, which is just going through, you know, the different studies in economy of development and globalization. I think she also mentioned environmental studies, and we just have a new program, a bachelor's degree in environmental science. So I think we have a lot of new courses. Of course, I do agree with Mindy, though, that artificial intelligence seems to be like the big hot topic, hot word right nowadays.
0: Yeah, and we hear so much about how people are going to be left behind if they don't understand it, right?
1: It's something that, unfortunately, you cannot avoid. It seems to be everywhere, on your smartphone and in social media, even at work. We use Microsoft Office, so we are having Copilot. Is the artificial intelligence that that is there. And I've used ChatGPT, which is actually really amazing for generating pictures and images. Like you just create and use. So I find it actually very helpful for certain projects. So, and then of course there is Grok, which is the AI from...
0: That's the one on Twitter, right? On Elon Musk's platform.
1: Yeah. Yes. And that one is quite interesting. You can actually customize the voice, whether it's male or female, what kind of style of AI, like in terms of, is it a supportive, nurturing, or is it aggressive, argumentative, the kind
0: Fair
1: that
0: enough.
1: You want.
0: Yeah, it can do a lot of stuff, right? Well, we have three actual humans here taking your calls for the next 20 minutes or so. If you'd like to get involved in the conversation about the university courses you would like to take on the side, our number is 1-866-468-4422. And we have another caller up now. Jeanette is here from Calgary. Hi there, Jeanette.
4: Hi there.
0: It's great to have you. Do you describe yourself as a lifelong learner?
4: Well, yes, but not in the same way as my mother was. I was so interested to hear Nikki mention my mother's name as soon as I turned the radio on today.
0: Oh.
4: My mother, Louisa Daly, was the lady who got the 2 degrees when she was at an advanced age, the second one at 93. And that was so nice to hear. And so I am certainly interested in learning all the time. And I belong to a club called Friendship Force. And we travel to other countries and stay with people and learn about the culture and history of their areas. And so today I was just dropping off people at the airport who had stayed with me for the last week, who came here to learn about Calgary, and we showed them the best that Calgary had to offer. And then in June, I was in Belgium and stayed in a town that was the first town that was incorporated in Belgium, called Tongeren, which was settled by Julius Caesar. We went to the museum there and learned all about that. So that's the way I like to do learning. And I often do language classes before I go somewhere so that I'm able to communicate better with the people that I visit. So, last year, we went to Japan as a group, and that was very hard to try and learn some of the Japanese language. I didn't do very well with that at all, but some other languages are much easier.
0: Yeah, well, once they change the alphabet on you, it gets a little bit more complicated, right?
4: It does, yeah.
0: So, Jeanette, while we have you, an incredible accomplishment by your mother to get her second degree at 93. Why was that something she wanted to do? What did she tell you about that?
4: Well, you know, she had to leave school at a young age because she was in the north of England during the Second World War. And our town was right on the coast, and it got bombed, and the schools were bombed. And so she didn't have any opportunity to continue her education. So after my younger sister graduated from university and told her, you know, you could do this, she went back and started at the Open University in England. And then when she came to Canada after my dad died, she just wanted to continue it. And she just was so happy to be able to do that at Athabasca University. It was just the joy of her life. And I helped her a lot with her computer skills to send in her assignments and such like. But that's quite a difficult thing to do when you're a senior like that, you know, to attach the essays that she was sending in. So sometimes I get a call to run over there and get this assignment done. So, you know, it was just a pleasure to hear about it.
0: It's just incredible. And thank you so much for calling, Jeanette. And I would have loved to have met your mother. Just an incredible sounding person. And I love what what you're doing too. Thank you. It's so good to have you.
5: Okay. Thank you very much.
0: Nick, you were so, it seemed, looked like you were so charmed by that call.
1: Oh, thank you so much, Jeanette. I mean, and hear from, you know, obviously there's different styles, and for pointing out that there are different styles of learning, because we all can't be learning online. And personally, I think for learning languages, the best is actually to go right to the country and immerse yourself
0: sure.
1: in the whole culture. But if you're not able to, of course, then the online. And what a honor, and I'm just thrilled that you were you actually were listening and hearing me talk about your mom.
0: Isn't that great?
1: I mean, what are the odds? So, thank you.
0: Bringing people together here on Alberta at Noon. What are you thinking here, Mindy?
2: Yeah, thank you so much for sharing, Jeanette. What I really liked in hearing about those different styles is that experience and learning through experiences. And I think that's one of the key things we're doing across all of our different courses, but especially these ones that where we're bringing non-scientists in, is we're grounding in, you know, what can you see? What can you hear? What can you touch? What can you do? What is it like to study this and ask the questions? So for example, we have like a physics of just how things work.
0: Right.
2: So we start with questions like, how does a life jacket keep you afloat? How does an airplane fly? They get to do experiments measuring the speed of light using chocolate in a microwave oven.
0: Okay.
2: So it's just things in your everyday life. You know, same thing, our dinosaur course. Students are out on campus measuring secret dinosaur tracks across campus.
0: Oh, really?
2: Yeah. They're doing all the things scientists do. And so I think, you know, learning through experience is such a fundamental part of engaging curiosity.
0: Yeah.
2: And it's so important for these courses.
0: So much of the stuff like how does an airplane fly that we just take for granted. We get on an airplane and it flies and then you get off. And then maybe at one point in your life, someone told you how it works, but you haven't thought about it in a long time. And yeah, it's really interesting. Okay. We have another caller on the line. Kevin is here from Calgary. Hi, Kevin. Welcome to the show.
6: Hi, Andrew. How are you?
0: I'm good, thanks. It's great to have you. You took a course on equalization payments, did you?
6: I did. I took a course on equalization payments with Dr. Trevor Toome about 5 years ago. It was a course over 2 days, a Friday and Saturday and a Sunday. And it was extremely interesting. And it just pointed out how we're not doing so bad here in Alberta. And I would just like to hope that people that are pro-Albertan separatists would take a course such as that, and maybe even some UCP MLAs.
0: And I've spoken to Trevor too many times over the years about equalization payments. Certainly one of his passion projects is making sure people understand that issue. Why was that a course you wanted to take, Kevin?
6: Well, I didn't really understand the full concept of equalization payments prior to the course. And it just gave me a greater understanding and appreciation for the process.
0: Okay. Kevin, I really appreciate the call.
6: All right. Thank you and have a great day.
0: Yeah, you too. Let's go right to our next caller. We have David here from Edmonton. Hi, David.
7: Hi, how are we doing?
0: I'm good, thanks. Appreciate you calling. What's on your mind?
7: Well, I'm sorry I'm not introducing any kind of new material or anything.
0: It's okay.
7: But I was in an honors program in my undergraduate, and when I decided to drop out, I didn't realize that I had to take another course in sociology in order to complete my major. But by the time I got to the pickings, they were pretty slim. And so the only course that I could get in the level I needed was a course on the demographics of marriage and the family. And I was just thinking, oh, God, please let me die now. And as it turned out, it was one of the finest courses in my very long university career. I loved it because you could look at these StatsCan statistics and understand why people get married, why they don't get married, why they have children, why they have so many children or so few. And it was just so eye-opening that it was one of the best courses I did in all my years in creating my PhD.
0: Really? That's incredible. So is there a lesson in there about going into things with an open mind, David?
7: I think never judge a book by its cover. That would be sort of one of, I mean, I won't go into the other lesson that I learned in that vein, but yeah, you can't judge things right at from the get-go unless you're really closed-minded. So yeah, I guess having an open mind and being willing to learn new things really made a difference. It was fascinating.
0: I appreciate the call, David. It's great to have you.
7: You're more than welcome. Take good care now. Have a good day.
0: Yeah, you too. Appreciate it. And Nikki, does that sound familiar to you? People being surprised by perhaps courses that they think might bore them?
1: Oh, yes. I mean, because it's true. Sometimes you can't judge by just the title of a course.
0: Yeah.
1: So I always tell students, because we have all our courses have a online course overview, kind of like it tells them exactly what the units are covering, the titles, or what they're supposed to be learning, and to make sure that they go through that to make sure that is the course they're wanting to take. Because on the flip side, I've had students go into this psychology, and it's like for counseling. It's like counseling. Does any thinking that this is going to teach them some basic counseling fundamentals, but then it's actually not. It's much more sort of like theoretical, and is not as much as practical. And so I've had many students say they were really disappointed because is not what they thought, because the title was deceiving. Just like David was assuming based on the title, he's like, oh my God, just please, you know. And so you can have that with courses, and so you can, like I would say, take a look at it, and especially look at the materials that are being offered. Whether we still have some physical textbooks being sent, but I know most of them have been converted to digital. But I know a lot of our students prefer actual hard copy textbooks, and I'm with them. Like, I like to highlight, and I don't know about you, Andrew, but and then they're thrilled. There is they're thrilled that they're actually getting, I know for the one geology with the minerals and stuff, they actually get the scale, the Mohs scale. They get the minerals, they get the rocks, they actually get the samples.
0: Yeah.
1: To go and do the stuff. So
0: touch it and feel it. Yeah.
1: Anyway.
0: What do you think of what you heard from David, Mindy?
2: Yeah, I really liked thinking about things differently because of seeing the numbers, seeing the data, being able to interpret and analyze them. We hear something really similar from a lot of students who take our courses. Particularly, we have an intro stats course that uses a lot of real world case studies. We have a math exploration where you get to map out your first mortgage and other things like that.
0: That's very useful, right?
2: Very useful.
0: Yeah. You hear from a lot of high school students or former high school students who say, why didn't you teach me this stuff, right?
2: Yeah, those examples of what you kind of missed in high school that are really important when you're out in the adult world. And likewise, we have a Data 201 course, which is an introduction to data science, where you actually get to learn how to collect and pull your own numbers and analyze and interpret them. And the nice thing for this course is it's all without writing any code. So again, you know, we're not doing that. You don't need to be the coding. There's not math prerequisites for these courses, but it's ways to learn about numbers and using them to think and make decisions and talk about things.
0: That makes a lot of sense. I have an email here from Jim. Jim says, I'm a senior citizen, so I have access to tuition-free undergraduate courses. Last year, I took Philosophy 264, the philosophy of epistemology, what is knowledge? This year, I'm in Philosophy 201. That's an introduction to philosophy, the class I should have taken last year. Quite interesting for my 67-year-old brain, and quite a challenge, too, as I'm finding the young students are so sharp-minded. And we've talked about that a little bit, Mindy, older students and younger students learning from each other, hey?
2: Mm-hmm. Yeah, I think that's one of the great things about these courses.
0: All right, I think we have another caller up on the line here. Katie is here from Edmonton. Hi, Katie.
8: Oh, hello. How are you doing today?
0: Good, thanks. It's great to have you. So have you gone back to school, or would you like to?
8: What my experience was actually was in university, I majored in sociology, so a little bit similar to the previous caller. But so a course that I did take in university, and I'd love to take it again, but it was a 400-level course called the Sociology of Sport. And it was so interesting. And partly it's the professor can sometimes really make a course for you. And she was really quirky and unique. But it culminated in our class attending an Oilers game and doing what was essentially called participant observation research, where we essentially took notes on every single thing, every single aspect, every single thing we observed throughout the game, from advertising to the music to the conversations going on around us to the behaviors of the players and fans. And it was so good. And then we wrote our final paper on that. So it was just awesome. It was a great experience. It was super memorable. And I mean, sociology was a great subject. That's obviously, I majored in it because I loved it. But
0: sure.
8: Yeah, any sociology class like that is like super interesting. So I would take any of those again in a heartbeat.
0: I'm curious, Katie, how long ago did you take that course?
8: Yeah, it was probably about 2011, I want to say. Okay. Actually, the Small World, the screener apparently took a class with the same professor, which is interesting. But yeah, it was 2011. So
0: Dave did he? Dave Waddell behind the glass. Yeah, yeah.
8: Yeah, exactly. Yeah. So that was cool. Small World. But it was a long time ago now, but I'd do it again. It's been a while since I've been in university, but I'd go back just to take a few of those sociology courses again because they're always so interesting.
0: Yeah, and 15 years ago, and that one stuck with you. I love it, Katie. Thank you so much for calling.
8: Yeah, thanks again.
0: Let's go back to the phone lines. We have one more call up. Bev is here from Lethbridge. Bev, hello.
9: Hi, good morning. Thank you for having me on, and
0: our
9: I'm
0: pleasure.
9: A lifelong learner.
0: I see. Have you been taking courses since you retired?
9: Yes, but my parents were like these older people who went back to school. They were depression kids, and they went back, and my dad got his master's, and my mom got her undergrad because they were interrupted during the dirty 30s. Hmm. And so that was good modeling, and I have 200 grad degrees and two graduate degrees, master's and PhD. And I would say that I am addicted to learning. So I took three courses after I retired for free, which was lovely. And I audited them. So thank you for telling people about the auditing.
0: Of course.
9: And one was Dr. Peter McCormick. These were at the University of Lethbridge. Dr. Peter McCormick on the Constitution of the U.S., which now is almost obliterated. And then I took one from Dr. Catherine Kingfisher on feminism, which was just a really eye-opening course, wonderful. And one on Asian religions. And all of these were absolutely fabulous. And the thing about being a lifelong learner is, and going back to university and taking courses, mm-hmm. is you can just fill in those little gaps or interest areas, and it was just fabulous.
0: And I suppose if you're going to have an addiction, learning's a pretty good one, eh?
9: Yeah, that's a pretty great one.
0: Fantastic, Bev. Thank you so much for calling, and it's so nice to hear from a lifelong learner. Thank you.
9: Yep. Thank you for this program. Thank you.
0: It's my pleasure. So we've got about 2 minutes to go here. Since we've had this conversation, I want to ask this question to both of you. I'll start with you, Nikki. If anyone listening now kind of doesn't know how to dip their toe in and you want to maybe become a lifelong learner or sign up for a course, how do you actually do it?
1: Well, at the Basque University, you just go click the apply online at our main homepage, www.athabascau.ca. And you can actually just sign up as a non-program student, just taking courses. So, and you're just going to say, we'll call that unclassified.
0: Okay.
1: And that's it.
0: Excellent. And is it simple as that at the University of Calgary as well, Mindy?
2: Same thing. You can go online and enroll as an open study student. You can also call into our enrollment services or recruitment team, and they'll talk you through all the different courses. I'd also encourage anyone who's just interested in just learning more about these types of courses to follow us. We have a couple of social media accounts, the @UCalgaryScience on Instagram, Facebook, and LinkedIn. There's going to be lots of storytelling there about these courses if you're interested in learning more about them.
0: Excellent. That went by quickly, didn't it? That was so much fun. Thank you both so much for being here. Nikki, thank you.
1: Yeah. Thank you so much.
0: And thank you very much, Mindy.
2: Thank you for having me.
0: That was great. Thank you to our guests, Nikki Polacek, a counselor at Athabasca University, and Mindy Summers, the Associate Dean of Undergraduate Programs and Student Affairs at the University of Calgary. Thanks to everyone who called and emailed, and thanks to all of you for listening. Tomorrow is Friday. You know what that means. We're doing another gardening call-in. So we look forward to that. My name is Andrew Brown. Thank you for listening to Alberta at Noon. See you tomorrow.
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12: 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Coming up after the news, it's Quirks and Quarks with Bob McDonald.
13: As global warming spurs wildfires, flooding, and heat waves, many are simply tuning out the climate crisis, like the proverbial frog in the pot of boiling water. But new research offers a way to break through that apathy.
14: This is CBC News. Good afternoon. I'm Stephanie Cram from the CBC Edmonton Newsroom. At 1 o'clock, it is 19 degrees in Edmonton. The deadline by which Albertans can apply for a special mail-in ballot to vote in the October 19th referendum has changed. Pippa Reid reports.
15: Previously, Albertans had until Friday, October 9th to apply for a special ballot to vote in the referendum by mail. Elections Alberta says it's now moving that deadline forward to September 25th. Deputy Chief Electoral Officer Dallas Stoats says the previous deadline falls right before a holiday.
16: We didn't want that big push to come right before that Thanksgiving date when there is no mail service.
15: The change is also in response to a surge in mail-in ballot requests. As of this morning, Elections Alberta says it's received 290,000 requests for special ballots. That's more than four times higher than the 2023 provincial election. The agency says the demand can be attributed to the end of the province's Vote Anywhere system, while special ballot eligibility has been expanded to more voters. Elections Alberta must receive special ballot packages back by mail before 5 p.m. on October 16th. Pippa Reid, CBC News, Edmonton.
14: Expect some changes to 101 Street near City Centre Mall in downtown Edmonton. The city has adjusted the lanes between Jasper Avenue and 102A Avenue in an effort to prioritize transit. Ward O'Dayman Councillor Ann Stevenson explains.
17: The changes are taking the road from 6 lanes to 5 lanes. And at first that sounds terrible. At first that sounds like we're going to be losing capacity. But the issue has been that the 6th lane has never been wide enough for buses.
14: Stevenson says there will now be a dedicated southbound lane, bus lane, in addition to 2 traffic lanes, and northbound will be 2 lanes with enough room to accommodate regular traffic and buses. The federal government is outlining its rule book for AI data centers. The principles come amid intense scrutiny over the giant structures from cost to environmental impacts. Morgan Black has the details.
18: This is the choice we have as Canadians. If we don't build the infrastructure of the future here, we will have to buy it from somewhere else.
19: Minister Evan Solomon says the global race is on to build AI data centers, but he announced the expectations for those building in Canada. The framework for responsible data center development includes that tech companies must create lasting local benefits, not shift electricity costs to Canadians, and limit water use. Vas Bednar is the managing director at the Canadian Shield Institute.
20: It's a bit more of a wish list, ask very nicely, which is why we're seeing this, partnership and bringing along partners on these principles.
19: Provinces remain in control of the projects, like the Alberta government, who recently courted tech giant Meta to build its first Canadian data center northeast of Edmonton. Solomon says 23 companies have signed on so far. Morgan Black, CBC News, Edmonton.
14: Music rights organization SoCan is suing AI music generation platform Suno for allegedly infringing on the rights of Canadian artists, including Alberta country singer Corb Lund. University of Alberta music professor Brian Fota says the lawsuit claims Suno is replicating artists' songs without their consent and without giving them compensation. He says nowadays popular streaming platforms are being flooded with AI-generated music.
3: And I think these lawsuits are just part of a broader picture where listeners, artists, rights organizations are all trying to figure out, you know, what will be acceptable and what won't be as we move forward.
14: Fota says he believes listeners want to know if they're listening to music created by AI or humans. We end in Ottawa.
21: Okay, here comes the money.
14: That's Tiff Macklem, the governor of the Bank of Canada, unveiling the new $20 bill, the first time an image of King Charles. The portrait is surrounded by a floral and leafy design to represent His Majesty's interest in the environment, and the bill is the second with a vertical design. Turning to weather in Edmonton today, it's going to be mainly cloudy with a 60% chance of showers and a risk of a thunderstorm. Winds gusting up to 40 kilometers an hour this afternoon and a high of 18 degrees tonight. Mainly cloudy, 60% chance of showers early this evening and a risk of a thunderstorm. Clearing late this evening, winds gusting up to 40 kilometers an hour and a low of 11.
13: I'm Bob McDonald. Welcome to the best of Quirks and Quarks. On this week's show, we peel back the layers of what it means to be human. We start with a story from January about how to beat self-doubt. We also hear about why our brains tune out the climate crisis. And if when I look at green and you look at green, we're both seeing the same green. We'll uncover a widespread network of scientific fraud that threatens the trust we have in science. And we'll navigate across rough Arctic oceans to the Kitsisut Islands near Greenland, where ancient Inuit seafaring communities hunted and camped 4,500 years ago. All this today on the best of Quirks and Quarks. When we set out to become the best versions of ourselves, our own doubts are often our worst enemy. Maybe you want to eat better, drink less, or exercise more to become healthier overall. But sticking to new habits to achieve our long-term goals can be notoriously difficult. Dr. Patrick Carroll wanted to find out why, so he started investigating how much confidence we need to meet our goals. And since having doubts can stop you from reaching your goals, he wondered what can stop self-doubt. And the surprising answer is more doubt. Dr. Carroll is a professor of psychology at Ohio State University at Lima. Hello and welcome to Quirks and Quarks.
22: Hi, Bob.
13: First of all, what were you hoping to look at in your study?
22: Well, in my previous research, as you mentioned, I had shown that doubt really kills commitment to goals. And so I began asking the question of what might kill doubt. I came across some interesting research that was done at Ohio State University where you can have doubt at two levels. You can kind of think about it as a self-attribute, and that's just a plain thought, no different from I like ice cream. But like all thoughts, you can hold them with either confidence or doubt. So it's ironic that doubt can apply to anything, including doubt itself.
13: You mentioned that there's two kinds of doubt.
22: Yes.
13: Now, the first one I understand. Okay, I'm not sure I can do this, whatever's before me. But what's the second kind?
22: It's called metacognitive doubt. And you can think about cognition as a thought. Like, I have doubts about this goal. But we can vary in just how sure or unsure we are of those thoughts. And that has big implications for whether we use those thoughts or not. So metacognitive doubt is a subjective sense of certainty or uncertainty of the thought that you're holding.
13: When you talk about goals in your study, what goals did you focus on?
22: Your most important personal goal. So we left it up to them to decide what goal to think of. For the most part, I think that those are the ones that really guide us over the long term.
13: So like, I want to be an astronaut one day or...
22: Exactly. And those are the types of goals that do come out is I want to become a doctor. I want to become an astronaut, you know, butcher, baker, candlestick maker.
13: Okay. Or in other words, to be a better version of ourselves or a healthier version of ourselves.
22: Exactly.
13: Well, how did you go about studying this?
22: Well, I did two studies. The first study was with an online sample. So all ages, all ethnicities, you know, different walks of life, the political spectrum. And we had them fill out a scale designed to measure their doubts and their most personally important goal. We then asked them to think about a time when they had experienced doubt or confidence in their thinking. And then we just simply asked them to rate their commitment to their most important personal goal. And what we found was consistently the same thing. Those who had higher goal doubts and had thought about a time that they were confident, they were less committed to their goal. But for those who had doubts and wrote about a time when they felt doubtful, they actually showed higher commitment to their goals.
13: Wow.
22: So it was really an ironic effect.
13: Yeah, it is. You would think that if you're thinking about your doubts, you'd reinforce them. But you're saying that doubting your doubt actually reduces the doubt. It's like a double negative here.
22: Exactly. It is shown, you would think, it'd be additive. That is, doubt plus doubt equals more doubt. But in fact, what you show is the reverse. It's non-additive. So doubt plus doubt equals less doubt.
13: Wow. So what was the second part of your study?
22: Second part of the study, we took a student sample because presumably they're at a point in their life where they're thinking about those, you know, personally important goals. And we asked them to fill out the scale measuring their goal doubts. But this time what we did to manipulate metacognitive doubt is we drew from prior research suggesting you can do it by getting people to write their thoughts with their non-dominant hand. And it's a line of work called embodiment research. Essentially, people use their own bodily movements as cues to infer the validity of the thoughts they have in mind. So they take their shaky handwriting with their non-dominant hand as a cue that their thoughts, that is the doubts they're writing out, must be invalid. And thereby they hold them with less confidence or more doubt.
13: And what did you find when you looked at their confidence?
22: So we took a measure of commitment to the goals at the very end. And we showed that whereas confidence in their doubts went down, commitment to their goals went up. And so they're holding less confidence in their own doubts.
13: And these are the people that wrote with their non-dominant hand. So their handwriting was terrible when they looked at it. And their confidence went up.
22: Yeah.
13: Well, how powerful a tool do you think inducing doubts into your doubts can be in helping us achieve our goals?
22: Well, I think it can be pretty powerful. You know, it's a simple technique. Parents, counselors, peers, friends can, you know, do this in others and get, you know, these ironic effects of greater commitment under conditions of initial doubt.
13: Is there anything that we can do at home to apply this principle?
22: It's kind of a hotly debated topic, whether you can do it to yourself. But, you know, write out your doubts with your non-dominant hand and, you know, kind of see how it feels. Or if you know someone who doubts whether they can achieve their goals, like a parent knows their kid has doubts about whether they can achieve their goals. If you just tell them, just write this out with your non-dominant hand or shake your head while you're writing it out as if to say no. We use that cue as well to indicate that our thoughts aren't valid. I think you could have some pretty big effects. And it's not like it costs any money to do.
13: So if you don't believe you can get something done, look at the reasons why you believe that and doubt that.
22: Yeah.
13: Dr. Carroll, thank you so much for your time.
22: Well, thank you, Bob. I appreciate it.
13: Dr. Patrick Carroll is a professor of psychology at Ohio State University at Lima.

0: 10 years on from the Paris pledge to limit global warming to 1.5 degrees, a sobering message.
1: President Lula, you have called this the COP of truth. I could not agree more. And the hard truth is that we have failed to ensure we remain below 1.5 degrees.
2: That was CBC's Susan Ormiston reporting from the COP30 climate summit in Brazil. In his opening remarks, UN Secretary General Antonio Guterres had strong words about our future if we don't limit our carbon emissions.
1: It could push ecosystems past irreversible tipping points, expose billions to unlivable conditions, and amplify threats to peace and security. Every fraction of a degree means more hunger, displacement, and loss, especially for those least responsible. This is moral failure and deadly negligence.
2: It's a powerful message, the kind we've heard many times before. Yet the latest figures from the Global Carbon Project show we are on track to emit more carbon dioxide from fossil fuels this year than ever before. And despite the barrage of natural disasters we've seen, like wildfires, hurricanes, and floods, many are simply tuning out the climate crisis. Like the proverbial frog in a pot of boiling water, it's getting hot so gradually we stop paying attention. And this is something Dr. Rachid Dubey wanted to investigate, to see if there's a better way we can communicate the urgency of this crisis. Dr. Dubey is a computational cognitive scientist and assistant professor at the University of California, Los Angeles. Hello and welcome to our program.
3: Hi, Bob. Thank you for having me.
2: What made you realize that we might be that frog in a pot of boiling water?
3: That is a good question. I think for me, one of the most interesting data that I've seen is that belief in climate change, I'm talking mostly about America right now, but belief in climate change in America has been steadily rising in the past 10 to 15 years. So more and more people are believing that climate change is real and it's happening. More people are also getting worried about climate change in general. It's not at a big level, but it's rising a little bit. But the most interesting graphs for me and the data for me is that the percentage of people across all political aisles that say that climate change is an important issue for them and it's a voting issue for them has remained relatively stable at around 35% to maximum 40%. So climate change was just not a talking point in the last election in America. It's still not a talking point in most of the local elections that's going on. So I think that to me is a very interesting aspect that's going on, right? Like, so people believe climate change is happening. People somehow think that, you know, climate change will be bad for America or for the rest of the world, but it's just not a voting issue. People don't care about climate change. And that has just remained steady in the last 10 to 20 years. So I think that to me was the first aspect that I just found super puzzling and super important to study.
2: So how did you study this effect?
3: So in this study, what we found was that when we present people temperature data, like when we show, you know, how the temperature has changed in the past 50 years to 100 years for different towns across Europe and America, and we showed them that rising trend over a period of time, and we asked them, how worried are you about climate change and how important do you think climate change is an issue? People think, you know, it's kind of an important issue. Maybe they're slightly worried about climate change. But when we presented the same underlying trend in a different format, in a discrete format, where we presented people how much the local lake in a particular town has changed over a period of time, whether or not it used to freeze and does it freeze now, then people's worry and urgency about climate change was significantly higher when they were presented the temperature data. You know, maybe in the 1940s, 1980s, it used to freeze a lot, but now it doesn't freeze as much. When people see this, it gives them this kind of thing like, oh, things have really changed, right? It used to happen, something used to be good, and now it's not good anymore. Whereas when we're presenting people this temperature data, and I would argue like when we talk about carbon dioxide emissions and things like that, it is very abstract in our perception, right? Like, you know, it's getting hotter, so what, right? But when we help people recognize and understand that climate change is already affecting their lives right now, and it will affect their lives in personal dramatic consequences, then people sit up and take more notice about climate change.
2: So why does that effect happen? Why the lake freezing would snap people out of this seeing climate change as a new normal?
3: I would say there are two aspects to it. So just the mere fact that I'm talking about lake freeze
4: right? You're already kind of imagining, you know, back in your childhood days, you could go to your local lake, you could maybe go ice skating. There was a bit of a winter tradition about it. And now that's lost, right? When I'm talking about a lake used to freeze, a lake doesn't freeze, you're immediately doing some kind of vivid mental imagery about this scenario. When I'm talking about temperature, there's probably not much concrete imagination that you're doing when I'm talking about temperature or carbon emissions. The other aspect to it is people think that things have suddenly changed when we talk about lake freeze, even though this change in the lake freeze has been gradual in our perception, right? Like, it's not like until 1980, it always used to freeze. And then suddenly after 1980, it stopped freezing. You know, there are some years where they were to freeze. You know, that's natural variation that will also happen, right? But this lake freeze aspect snaps us out of this. Things are slowly, slowly changing. But it's like, oh, things have suddenly dramatically changed.
2: So why do you think we humans tend to do this, to sort of adapt to things?
4: Basically, what's happening with climate change is our minds are gaslighting us into thinking it's not a big deal. Even though I've been working on climate change 5 to 10 years almost now, I still sometimes think it's going to be okay. And what happens with climate change is that if you look at in the last 50 years or last 100 years, the rate at which we have emitted carbon in the atmosphere is unprecedented and insane. But in our daily perception, in our window of cognition with our limited memories and our limited attention span, climate change is only leading to slow and gradual changes in daily weather. Right? So there will be some days that are particularly warm. There'll be some winters that are particularly warmer and, you know, maybe lake has not frozen or something like that. But in our daily experiences, climate change is not leading to drastic changes instantly right now. In our small window of perception, climate change seems very slow and very gradual. Even though, you know, if I was to magically transport you 30 years in the past, you'd be absolutely blown away by how different, you know, your summers used to be and our winters used to be. And I would say that this argument also applies to other aspects too, right? Like rising inequality, our adaptation to gun violence, or political violence for that matter too, right? So that I think is the biggest tragedy of climate change, that it's happening really fast in Earth's cycle, but in our perception, it's happening way too slowly.
2: Now, beyond the freezing lake analogy, I understand that you were in Los Angeles during the terrible wildfires, the beginning of 2025. What did you experience?
4: I just moved to LA. I could see the fires from my balcony, actually. We were just at the edge of the evacuation warning sign, but we decided to evacuate when the ashes were pouring down, basically. It was pretty, pretty horrible. Very anxiety-inducing, too. I think I feel very lucky, because if the winds had gone a different way, it could have been even more devastating than it was. So I think we had lucked out a bit over there, and we had to evacuate, and we were lucky enough that we had set of friends that we could stay at their place for a week before we could come back to our place.
2: So what would you say to a listener who's ready to surrender to climate change as a new normal and has just tuned it out?
4: I would say to the listeners is that there's a big difference between an Earth that is warmed by 2.5 degrees or 3 degrees. I do say that we need to use a kind of a binary framing to communicate about climate change. But I would encourage us to get away from a binary kind of thinking in terms of thinking about the consequences of climate change. We have to deal with the effects of climate change for the centuries to come now. It's not going to be the case that by 2100, we reach 2.5 degrees Celsius or 3 degrees Celsius and it's the end. That's not what's going to happen. Every degree of warming that we can prevent is going to save countless lives, and it's going to save countless number of sufferings. So if people are feeling hopeless about national level politics or international level politics, there's so much we can do at the local level. Make our towns more resilient to climate change. Connect to your neighbors in terms of uncertainty, in terms of rising climate disasters. Having a good, solid local base, that supportive group that relies on each other, helps out each other, making a town that's resilient to flooding, that's resilient to climate disasters, and has supportive infrastructure is really, really important. So I would encourage everyone to get involved in the local politics as much as possible and build a strong local community.
2: Dr. Dubey, thank you so much for your time.
4: Thank you, Bob, so much.
2: Dr. Rachid Dubey is a computational cognitive scientist and assistant professor at UCLA.

0: This has always been one of my favorite scientific and maybe philosophical questions. Do you see what I see? For example, is your experience of the color red the same as mine? Well, a new study suggests that it is. Using brain imaging technology, scientists in Germany have determined that human brains respond essentially the same way to colors. This startling discovery was made in part by Dr. Michael Bannert. He's a postdoctoral student with the Vision and Cognition Lab at Tübingen University in Germany. Hello and welcome to our show.
1: Hello. Thanks for inviting me.
0: First of all, what colors did you use for this vision test?
1: In our study, we used three colors that were easy to distinguish. That's why we used red, green, and yellow.
0: Now, why did you choose those three?
1: We wanted to make sure that we have stable estimates of brain responses for the colors that we used. And this means that we have to deal with a trade-off. Either we show large numbers and have less reliable estimates for each, or we choose a small number of colors and have more reliable estimates to those few.
0: So how did you record people's brain activity when they were looking at the colors?
1: The method that we use is called functional magnetic resonance imaging. And what it does is that it measures the magnetic properties of the blood in our brains. And as parts of our brain become active during task execution, this means that energy consumption changes in certain areas, and the consumption of energy leads to a change in the magnetic properties of the neural tissue, and that's what we can measure with fMRI.
0: Now, the fMRI machine, that's that giant donut that a person has to lie on a slab and put their head into the hole in the center. Is that it?
1: Yes, right, exactly.
0: So how does that setup work? They've got their head in this big machine. How are they seeing the colors?
1: So the colors are projected onto a screen that's presented at the end of the tube on a screen, and people have their heads in a head cage, and on top of this head cage there's a mirror, and that allows them to, while lying on their backs in the scanner, to see what's at the end of the tube, so to speak. Of course, there's not enough space for a monitor to fit into an MRI machine, and also it is highly magnetic too, so it would also be a danger to the participants if we put anything magnetic into the scanner room. So we need to work with this projection setup.
0: What did you see happening in these people's brains when they were looking at the different colors?
1: So what we saw was that different colors elicit different patterns of brain activity in each individual brain. And these differences in patterns were so strong that you could predict what color a person was seeing after training a computer model based on the brain patterns from that same subject, but recorded at a different time. This is not new, so this had been done before. What's new in our study, though, is that we showed that it is possible to distinguish brain responses based on color from a subset of our subjects, and then predict what color a person is seeing based on their brain activity that had never been used in training that classifier. And this suggests that some of these differences between the colors are preserved across different brains.
0: Okay, so let me see if I got this right. You're saying that you put people in the scanner, they looked at colors, you saw patterns appear in their brains, then you looked at patterns in these other people's brains and said, okay, they're looking at red. Is that how it worked?
1: Yeah.

0: to that extent, they are similar. That does not mean that there aren't any differences. And the second lesson I think that we learn from this is that the reason we can cross-decode colors between brains is that there seems to be a systematic relationship between the way that our brains encode visual space and the way color is encoded in those same brains.
1: But basically, you're saying that if you and I both look at the color red, the response in our brains will essentially be the same patterns.
0: Similar, not the same, but yeah, similar enough.
1: Dr. Bannert, thank you so much for your time.
0: Thank you very much.
1: Dr. Michael Bannert is a postdoctoral student with the Vision and Cognition Lab at Tübingen University in Germany. Now, we have to take a short break for local news and information, but don't go away. We'll be right back with more of the best of Quirks and Quarks.
2: It's 1:30. Good afternoon. I'm Stephanie Crown with an update from the CBC Edmonton Newsroom. Elections Alberta has changed the deadline by which Albertans can apply for special mail-in ballots. You will now have until September 25th to apply for a special ballot package to vote in the upcoming referendum on October 19th. The previous deadline was October 9th. Elections Alberta says it's making the change to avoid an anticipated last-minute surge of applications before the Thanksgiving long weekend. So far, it says 290,000 requests for special mail-in ballots have been received. Elections Alberta must receive special ballot packages back by mail before 5 p.m. on October 16th. Music rights organization SoCan is suing AI music generation platform Suno for allegedly infringing on the rights of Canadian artists, including Alberta country singer Cor Blunt. University of Alberta music professor Brian Fota says the lawsuit claims Suno is replicating artists' songs without their consent and without giving them compensation. He says nowadays, popular streaming platforms are being flooded with AI-generated music. Turning to weather in Edmonton today, mainly cloudy, 60% chance of showers and a risk of a thunderstorm, winds gusting up to 40 kilometers an hour and a high of 18.
1: Welcome back. I'm Bob McDonald, and you're listening to the best of Quirks and Quarks on CBC Radio 1. The science publishing business is an esoteric but vital part of the scientific process, but it's facing a huge challenge: organized fraud. What's supposed to happen is that scientists research something and submit their findings to a journal. The journal editors recruit other scientists who work in that field to scrutinize the paper for issues or problems with its method or argument. Sometimes it's sent back to the authors for revision. And then ultimately, the reviewers recommend it be accepted or rejected for publication. This is a big part of how scientists share their findings with each other and the world. Well, over the summer, a study came out that's shaking the very foundations of integrity in science. Scientists analyzing many thousands of retracted and suspicious studies, documented on sites like Retraction Watch and PubPeer, have uncovered a widespread network of scientific fraud that threatens the very trust we have in science. Dr. Reese Richardson led the work. For him, this all started when he and a colleague began looking into why scientists decide to study certain genes. What ensued from there took him down a rabbit hole of shady science so deep that he hasn't looked back since. Dr. Richardson is a postdoctoral fellow in meta-science and computational biology at Northwestern University in Chicago. Hello and welcome to our program.
3: Thanks for having me, Bob.
1: First of all, tell me what you saw when you first became suspicious about the extent of this publication problem that you saw in this paper.
3: Right. So part of my research has to do with why people study particular genes. There are a lot of genes in the genome. Most of them are completely understudied, and a small number of them receive a lot of attention. So we noticed that there was a particular class of genes, namely microRNAs. The discovery of microRNAs actually won the Nobel Prize in medicine last year. And we noticed that microRNAs had suddenly become very, very popular, but that the people that were publishing on them tended to all be from the same place, largely from hospitals in China. And they seem to be publishing in the same journals.

0: and the articles seem to be quite similar, as if they had been written from the same template. And as it turns out, many of them had. And that's sort of how we got started on this.
1: Can you give me an example of some of the similarities that you saw?
0: If you read the titles alone, it almost read like a Mad Lib, where you could select a particular cancer, a particular gene, and a particular pathway. So it would say something like, gene A targets gene B in cancer C via pathway D, or gene A does this in this cancer via this axis. And we started to pick out some of them just based on that. But also, people started to notice that these publications tend to all feature the same images in them, not just in style, but completely identical images in papers that are from different institutions, from different authors on different cancers published at different times.
1: Wow.
0: So it's not just similarities, but outright identical patterns between these articles.
1: Well, what did all these similarities between these studies tell you about how this was happening?
0: Right. So we had actually an existing collaboration with a researcher at the University of Sydney in Australia named Jennifer Byrne, and she's one of the co-authors on this study. And Jenny introduced us to the idea of paper mills. Have you heard of paper mills before?
1: Well, you can explain it to me.
0: Yeah, certainly. They've really only been documented in the last 10 or 15 years. But these organizations, for what we know about them, are thought to write papers at scale, largely from templates, and then sell authorship positions on those papers to scientists that want a credit on their resume. They want to appear as more productive scientists, or their employer is requiring them to publish in addition to practicing medicine or teaching or any of their other responsibilities.
1: Oh, I see. So is this the issue of publish or perish?
0: Oh, yeah. No. Yeah, that's exactly what we're talking about.
1: Okay.
0: Papers are basically like currency in science. So it helps a lot if you're trying to get promoted, if you're trying to get hired, if you're trying to keep your job, to have papers. Some universities, for instance, this is very commonplace in places like India and Pakistan and was recently made illegal in China. Some universities will actually offer cash bonuses if you publish a paper in a prestigious enough venue. So there's a lot of incentives to get people to put out papers that are not good. And this huge industry has sprung up to take advantage of that.
1: Okay, so these paper mills are producing fake paper. Are they using AI to produce these fake papers?
0: For the majority of the time period that we look at, generative AI models like ChatGPT were not widely available.
1: Oh.
0: So it's likely that somebody was actually writing these from a template and grabbing text from one place and grabbing images from another. But with the advent of generative AI, this is probably going to accelerate quite a bit because it lowers the barrier for entry into writing scientific papers significantly.
1: So who's behind the fraud?
0: Right. So that's a big unknown that we're not really sure about in many cases. There have been a lot of journalistic exposés of paper mills and how they work. Many are based in India. Some are based in China. There is one that was recently exposed by a colleague of ours that operates in Russia and Ukraine and around the former Soviet bloc. But their clientele can be basically anywhere. They're largely in countries where there are fewer opportunities to do legitimate research, but there's so little actually known about how big this industry is, what fields they operate in, etc., that we really don't know what the overall geographic extent of paper mill clientele is.
1: Wow. Well, how did you go about uncovering the network behind these shady papers?
0: Right. So we had a few different case studies in how these things operate. One of those case studies had to do with looking at papers that share the same images in them when they shouldn't be sharing the same images. And a lot of these observations have been recorded on a site called PubPeer, where scientists can comment on any scientific article. So we use PubPeer comments to detail a network of more than 2,000 papers that all share images and thus probably all come from the same place. Another case study, we actually did what I was calling digital archaeology, where we had this website of a paper mill based in India that was operating entirely out in the open, and they advertised to their clients which journals they could get you published in. And we cataloged over time using archived web pages how this list of journals had changed. And then we did a number of other case studies, like we looked at how editors can be involved in the publication of fraudulent science. We uncovered dozens of editors at a handful of journals that were handling problematic papers way more often than you would expect by random chance. Mm-hmm. And many of those editors, either before our study or after, have now been removed from their positions at these journals because they were likely not just complicit, but directly involved in schemes to publish fraudulent papers at scale.
1: Well, besides using the same images, what other indicators did you have that these papers were fake and pumped out by paper mills?
0: Right. So we talked about generative AI, right? But actually, there was even more rudimentary text generation stuff going on as early as like 2015. This is just one indicator that we use. But basically, around 2015, a lot of journals started using text similarity software to check submissions for plagiarism. And in response to that, people that wanted to plagiarize something started putting their plagiarized content through a paraphrasing engine that will swap out particular words. But this would lead to established scientific terms like breast cancer, for instance, being tortured into phrases like bosom disease, or p-value becomes p-esteem, or artificial intelligence becomes counterfeit consciousness. This phenomenon is called tortured phrases. There are thousands of them that have been discovered and documented on a site called the Problematic Paper Screener. And the fact that these tortured phrases make it into the scientific literature not only suggests that the articles were probably plagiarized from somewhere, but that nobody actually read them before they were published in a supposedly peer-reviewed outlet.
1: Wow.
0: So that is a strong indicator of paper mill involvement.
1: Now, I know that in your study, you mostly focused on digging into the papers from the journal PLOS One, which does a lot of medical science. Why did you choose that one?
0: So we chose PLOS One for a couple of reasons. And this is just one of the case studies, right? We also examined Hindawi Journals, which is an imprint of Wiley that is now defunct. It's since been closed because of paper mill infiltration. And we also looked at IEEE conferences. But the reason that we brought a lot of focus on PLOS One in particular is because PLOS One has historically had a large paper mill problem. There are, to date, around 1,000 publications that have been retracted in PLOS One, many of which were for suspected paper mill involvement. But also because PLOS One is a journal that actually lists the editors that handle a particular article. Most journals do not make that information available. And finally, PLOS actually makes all of the data associated with those articles available to download at once. Most publishers don't do that. If you want to get access to high throughput data, you have to download things one article at a time. And that just wasn't what we were looking for. So PLOS really made a valuable case study for a number of reasons.
1: So when you put it all together, what did you see? How big a problem has this become?
0: Right. So the full extent of the problem is chief among all unknowns here. But here's what we do know and what our study helps shed light on. Paper mills and networks underlying systematic fraud can be thousands of articles wide, hundreds of people wide, and they are robust organizations. And from the evidence that we've seen, they're probably growing. And they also are very good at evading detection. They're very good at adapting to market pressures, and they very rarely see consequences. So we estimated that only around 1 in 4 paper mill products that make it into the peer-reviewed scientific literature will ever be retracted.
1: Boy.
0: Under all of these conditions, it suggests that we are in a perfect environment for growth of this industry.
1: So when you say growing, any sense of how much?
0: From the body of suspected paper mill products that we assembled, which, again, is probably just the tip of the iceberg, and there are definite biases in this corpus in time and in field. When you look at this corpus and its growth year over year, it looked like it was doubling in size every year and a half.
1: Wow.
0: For context, the scientific literature only doubles in size every 15 years. That's a trend that has been consistent since the turn of the 20th century. In short, it looks like systematic fraud is outstripping the growth of overall science by orders of magnitude.
1: Wow, that's astounding. Well, apart from the work to identify this by you and other scientists, what are the publishers of these scientific journals doing to control it?
0: Good question. Very little. A lot of publishers have joined together for initiatives, like there's one called United to Act that is specifically publisher agreements to do more research on paper mills and to research strategies on how to attack them. But most publishers really aren't interested in attacking this problem head on, in part because these publishers, through the open access publishing model, it's called, make money in proportion to the amount of papers that they publish. They don't make money for papers that they don't publish or for papers that get retracted later. Moreover, many publishers employ ludicrously small integrity teams whose job it is to find papers like this and to investigate them and to correct the scientific record.
1: So if all these fraudulent papers are out there, how challenging does this make it for honest scientists to do their work?
0: It makes it really difficult, right? So for instance, we talked about microRNAs. The microRNA literature, broadly the literature about all non-coding RNAs, is rife with paper mill products. And it makes it very difficult for people that are working in these fields to navigate the literature and to find plausible hypotheses to test or to look for things. When you're looking through the scientific literature, you're looking for people that have done investigative work that you do not have to repeat, right? You're looking for facts that you can build off of. You don't necessarily want to be doing things over, but it looks like there is a ton of misinformation, particularly in these specific fields. So it makes it really complicated for scientists that are just trying to do their jobs.
1: So can this problem of fake scientific publications ever be reined in?
0: I'm very much an optimist. So I tend to believe that this is something that can be stopped. But it requires a concerted effort on all fronts. There are certain prerequisites that I think we need to meet if we're ever going to nip this in the bud. One of them is we need to get away from profit-based publishing. The scientific literature should be a public good. It should not be a marketplace. I also believe that we need to move away from quantitative indicators. So we talked about publisher perish. We should stop counting people's publications and citations to those publications as a marker of quality. And finally, we're all competing for an increasingly scarce pool of jobs and an increasingly scarce pool of resources. And efforts like that led by the United States to cut funding to scientific infrastructure are only going to make that situation worse. So I believe we need to double, tenfold multiply our societal investment in science if we really want a commitment to scientific integrity and truth.
1: Dr. Richardson, thank you so much for your time.
0: Thank you, Bob.
1: Dr. Reese Richardson is a postdoctoral fellow in meta science and computational biology at Northwestern University in Chicago.

0: A voyage to the remote Kitsisut Islands north of Greenland is a hazardous one even today. That's partly because these small islands are situated in an unusual area in the high Arctic that never freezes. The only way there is to cross a 53-kilometer stretch of unruly open water, regardless of the time of year. Yet, we know ancient humans were there thanks to archaeological evidence they left behind. But how far back does evidence of humans on these islands go? Well, scientists from Greenland and Canada, with the help of local community members and hunters, went to investigate. And they discovered hundreds of archaeological features dating back to about 4,500 years ago, as well as lasting impacts to the environment. Altogether, their findings shed new light on the Paleo-Inuit people's remarkable nautical capabilities and the role they played as ecological engineers on the islands. Canadian Dr. Matthew Walls was part of the team that went to Kitsisut. He's an associate professor of archaeology at the University of Calgary and led the study. Hello and welcome to Quirks and Quarks.
1: Hello, Bob. Nice to join you.
0: So take us to the Kitsisut Islands. What's it like there? Paint me a picture.
1: Well, it's an incredible experience. When we went, I had spent many months looking at them through satellite imagery and things like that. And so I had sort of expected them to be kind of empty and barren. But actually, they're very busy places during the summer. So there's a nesting colony of thick-billed murre. It's a species of seabird that nest in the cliffs around the islands by the thousands. And you can imagine it's 24-hour sunlight, so there's constant activity of the birds, and it's actually quite a lively place.
0: Well, why doesn't the water freeze around these islands?
1: It's what's called a polynya in the Arctic. These are areas where, for a variety of local factors, the ice has kind of a limited extent. And in this particular area, it's partly the geography. You get this ice bridge that forms across what's called Smith Sound between Greenland and Canada. And then you have a combination of wind and currents and a few other factors. But this creates an expanse of water that doesn't freeze throughout the winters. So you have a kind of refugia for sea mammals there, as well as very rich phytoplankton blooms that feed a very unique ecosystem.
0: Now, if it's 53 kilometers from shore, can you actually see the islands from shore? Like, it makes you wonder why people would go there in the first place.
1: Yeah, so on a very clear day, you can see across to Greenland, and you can also see across to Canada on the other side. But that's a very rare circumstance where you have clear weather. And that's partly because of the mixing of the currents. You often have fog banks and all kinds of weather in the area that makes them very rarely visible. But one thing that you can clue into is the movement of birds, which go out to the islands. And so I think there's always some indicator that there is something there.
0: Well, once you got to the island, what kind of archaeological features did you find there?
1: Well, this was very striking for an archaeological crew because there's hundreds of features all over the beach ridges there. And these are quite small islands, so a couple hundred meters across. But everywhere you look, there's pieces of basically ancient campsites. So old tent rings, hearth features with charcoal still in them, and scatters of bone and artifacts, things like that. So lots of clues that people have been there and returned many times over.
0: So what would they have been doing on such small islands with so many birds?
1: Well, there's a few clues around that. So the campsites themselves are located directly under the bird cliffs. So the birds are a very important reason why they're traveling out there. You can collect eggs, and you can also hunt the birds as well. And indeed, we found scatters of bird bones associated with the features, including some of the bones that we used radiocarbon dating to get a better understanding of the time frame there.
0: You mentioned some of the artifacts you found were tent rings. What are those?
1: Yeah, so from this period, there's very distinct tent rings. They're very small, if you can imagine, between 3 and 5 meters. And they have these, we call them axial features, which are basically stone features that run down the center of them. And then on both sides of the tent, you have sometimes different representations of different activities, so different types of stone tools or bone tools, things like that.
0: So the rings define the outside of the tent, the size of the tent?
1: Yeah, essentially it's a skin tent that you're pinning down to kind of keep it stable when there's wind and things like that.
0: Oh, I see. This, like we use tent pegs today, they use stones to hold the tent down.
1: Exactly.
0: What about the journey to the Kitsisut Islands? I mean, 53 kilometers, what would that journey have been like for them?
1: Yeah, so there's a few ways of estimating that, but we think it you know, at minimum, it would have been a trip of about 15 to 18 hours of very difficult paddling. You'd have to know an awful lot about the weather in order to be able to do that, and because if conditions change when you're halfway across, you could be in significant trouble being blown off course into Baffin Bay. And we know a little bit about the watercraft from the period because there are a couple sites in the Arctic where you just get small fragments. So these tend to be pieces of wooden frames that would have had a skin covering that you can seal with fat. So something very similar to kayaks and umiaks that later Inuit communities use. So it probably would have been something fairly similar that they're using to travel out there.
0: But if you say that there's fog and there's currents, that also means some navigational skills.
1: Yes, absolutely. So they'd have had to have a lot of knowledge about seafaring, essentially, which isn't quite how we really understood them prior to this discovery. The implication here is that, you know, they could certainly intercept sea mammals or seabirds and have reach across all these different components of the Polynya system.
0: Now, I understand you also had local hunters as part of your study. What did they teach you about the place?
1: Yes, absolutely. I should emphasize, too, I'm representing a team of people here with my collaborators, Mari Kleist and Paulina Knudsen from the University of Greenland. We do a lot of archaeological work with local community members, and it's really quite an experience traveling out to the islands with them as well, because they know a lot about nuances of the environment and, you know, going feature by feature, looking at these archaeological signatures, they can tell you a lot about what they mean in terms of the decisions and lifeways that those people would have experienced.
0: Now, usually when people go places, they have some kind of impact on the environment. Did these ancient Inuit impact the islands in any way?
1: Yes, I think it probably a number of different ways. So, you know, just by virtue of hunting the birds and collecting eggs, they are related to their population dynamics. But another important feature that we often observe through things like satellite imagery is that they seem to have played a very important role in transferring nutrients from the sea to the landscape as well. And at this very early period, one of the things we can see is that you get these little tiny clusters of vegetation in what otherwise is a polar desert. And those are often associated with either seabirds or archaeological sites. And so there's some sort of maybe collaborative engineering in terms of the growth and development of the terrestrial system, that is the vegetation and soils that are associated with these sites.
0: They added vegetation or improved it?
1: Well, I think by taking animals out of the sea and butchering them or doing all those kinds of activities around the campsite, there's a transfer of nutrients, so things like phosphorus, nitrogen, carbon. And you can see these clustering of vegetation even thousands of years later, where there's been a process of succession. They've become anchor points for the development of vegetation and then soils as a result of that as well.
0: They fertilize the soil.
1: Exactly.
0: So what's your takeaway from this study in terms of our understanding of the Paleo-Inuit people of Greenland?
1: Well, I think it opens up many great new questions about the long-term influence of those communities through time, and maybe helps us rethink some of the big questions in the present around the co-management of some of these areas between Greenland and Canada. So there is, I think, a very good argument within this for the kind of sustained and well-supported sovereignty of communities in terms of making environmental choices in this area.
0: Dr. Walls, thank you so much for your time.
1: Thank you very much, Bob. Pleasure to join you.
0: Dr. Matthew Walls is a professor of archaeology at the University of Calgary. And that's it for the Best of Quirks and Quarks this week. If you'd like to get in touch with us, our email is quirks@cbc.ca. 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Our senior producer is Hannah Hogue. I'm Bob McDonald. Thanks for listening.
2: 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What do you get when you mix a live audience, an anniversary, and a show built on surprises? How about a party full of unexpected moments and laughter? From sparking up a humdrum marriage to dishing the deets of what it's really like to date in a senior's home. It's all on Now or Never, after the news.
3: This is CBC News. Good afternoon, I'm Stephanie Crown from the CBC Edmonton Newsroom at 2 o'clock. It is 20 degrees in Edmonton. Elections Alberta has changed the deadline by which Albertans can apply for special mail-in ballots. You will now have until September 25th to apply for a special ballot package to vote in the upcoming referendum on October 19th. The previous deadline was October 9th. Elections Alberta says it's making the change to avoid an anticipated last-minute surge of applications before the Thanksgiving long weekend. So far, it says 290,000 requests for special mail-in ballots have been received. Elections Alberta must receive special ballot packages back by mail before 5 p.m. on October 16th. There are some new traffic lane adjustments to 101 Street north of Jasper Avenue. Ward O'Dayman Councillor Ann Stevenson says they are designed to prioritize transit. There had been six lanes in total, but Stevenson says the sixth lane was not wide enough to accommodate buses, so they've reduced it to five.
4: Southbound, there will continue to be two traffic lanes, but now there'll be a dedicated bus lane. And then northbound will be two lanes that actually function and that both cars and vehicles can pass by each other in.
3: The 101 Street lanes have been adjusted between Jasper Avenue and 102A Avenue. Meanwhile, Prime Minister Mark Carney says a trade deal is still possible between the U.S. and Canada, but he says Canada is looking for a number of guarantees on some key issues that weren't part of negotiations that fell apart last month. Tom Perry has more.
5: You know, we're ready to sit down and strike that deal when the Americans are ready.
6: Mark Carney says any agreement to end the Canada-U.S. trade war would need to preserve Canadian sovereignty, protect the French language, and contain protections so reductions to U.S. tariffs can't be clawed back. Members of Donald Trump's cabinet have accused Carney of walking away from talks for political gain. Carney had this response.
5: I don't think, with all respect, appointed, unelected cabinet members in the United States are experts on Canadian politics.
6: Carney says Canadians can't be waiting by the phone for the U.S. to call or constantly checking social media, though on that last front, Trump delivered, posting a warning online that if Carney turns him into the enemy, it could lead to economic collapse and be, quote, worse than anything that has ever happened to a Canadian politician. Just watch. Tom Perry, CBC News, Ottawa.
3: There has been considerable pushback in Canada and other countries to the development of data centers in the age of artificial intelligence. Some of the main concerns have been over the amount of local water and electricity these new giant centers will use. But speaking in Markham, Ontario, the Federal Minister for Artificial Intelligence and Innovation, Evan Solomon, says the building of new data centers can be combined with responsible regulation.
7: Data centers must create local benefits. Companies must engage host communities and Indigenous rights holders early, understand their priorities, and show what will remain after construction ends.
3: Solomon says businesses must not pass on electricity costs to local people and must be accountable for water use. The new federal guidelines are just that, guidelines, and are not legally binding. An Alberta music professor says he's expecting to see a cultural consensus on AI-generated music. Music rights organization SOCAN is suing AI generation platform Suno over copyright infringement. Brian Fota is a professor at the University of Alberta. He says the lawsuit claims Suno is replicating artists' songs without their consent and without compensating them for it. Fota says popular streaming platforms are being flooded with AI-generated music.
8: If a real people, artists, are competing now with all of these songs, it also raises questions about how and where and when their music is heard on the most used streaming platforms that are out there.
9: Fota says the lawsuits are part of a bigger picture in which society is trying to figure out what's acceptable with AI-generated music and what isn't. We end in Ottawa.
10: Okay, here comes the money.
9: That's Tiff Macklem, the Governor General of the Bank of Canada, unveiling the new $20 bill, the first with an image of King Charles. The portrait is surrounded by floral and leafy designs to represent His Majesty's interest in the environment. Turning to weather at Edmonton today, cloudy, 60% chance of showers and a risk of a thunderstorm and a high of 18.
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12: We are bringing back one of our favorite episodes of Now or Never. Enjoy.
13: Look at this.
12: Welcome to the 10-year anniversary of Now or Never.
13: Yeah. It's awesome, eh?
12: Yeah.
13: We couldn't have chosen a better spot than Winnipeg to start this whole thing off.
12: There was no choice.
13: No.
12: Because...
13: No.
12: We weren't under duress. there was no choice because we have done so many stories. It's here in Winnipeg that we've joined people as they were taking a leap into the unknown, trying to make a change in themselves, in their community. So Winnipeg is so core to the show.
13: Yeah, it's also where you and I met. People don't know this. So when we first started this show, Ify and I were put in a room together. We'd never met each other. And they literally put us in a room with a camera guy and made us put together an IKEA cabinet. Yep. That's how they thought they would judge our chemistry together with each other. And they were like, there's levels to relationships. And I think building IKEA furniture is like 10 levels down. Yeah. But like day one, they're like, let's see what you guys can do.
12: Yeah, and I won. So, yeah. Yeah, won a job.
13: Yeah.
12: But we have done so many things here in Winnipeg over the last 10 years of Now or Never. And we couldn't be more happy to be here to celebrate with you all.
13: Now, every episode of Now or Never has a little thing in its DNA in which you don't really know what's going to happen. You don't really know how the story is going to end. And that's what we're kind of celebrating here tonight. It's a night full of surprises.
12: Yeah, surprises for our guests, mm-hmm. surprises for each other,
13: yeah.
12: And surprises for all of you. Mm-hmm. So strap in. It is all happening right now. This is Now or Never. I don't think we've ever high-fived.
13: No, I think that's the first one we've done. It's the first time we've touched in all of these years.
12: When you're in front of people, you never know what's going to happen.
13: Yeah.
12: So after 10 years of making the show together,
13: mm-hmm.
12: it can feel like there's not a lot of surprise left.
13: No, we've done a lot of surprises for each other over the years. And you feel like you get to know each other. It's a relationship. You get to know each other.
12: Yeah, I will say one thing that still kind of surprises me.
13: Mm-hmm.
12: You're going to hate that I do this.
13: Oh, no.
12: But it is that... I'm always surprised by how tall you are, because when we stand, you're taller than me. But when we sit down, we're the same height. Because something you don't understand is Trevor Dineen is 97% leg.
13: It's very true.
12: Yeah. Well, if after 10 years we struggle sometimes to find things to surprise each other with, how much more after 23 years? Trish Cooper and Sam Vint are partners in life and art. They wrote a play together called The Comeback, which was loosely based on their relationship and the challenges of coming from different worlds.
13: Please welcome Trish and Sam. Come on out.
12: Well, so you've done a play that's loosely based on your relationship about coming from different worlds. How did you first come to sense that that was true for the two of you?
14: Well, I think to set this up. I think one surprise might be that I'm Métis, and Trisha's family is more white.
15: My mom's maiden name literally is White. So we have like white family reunions, and which is sounds
12: smashing the next one.
14: They have shirts.
15: There was one shirt, the White Family Reunion Christmas, but none of us wore it any outside of the house. But we are very, very white, and Sam's family is very diverse.
14: Yeah.
15: And so we noticed a lot of differences.
14: Yeah, I think my family is a little rowdier, I would say, than your family. Like at family gatherings, we have a song about finding love in Skid Row. And the first time I went for Christmas dinner, they sang Johnny Appleseed and held hands. I'd never seen that before.
15: That's one time. We don't sing Johnny Appleseed all the time. Just like big family gatherings. Who doesn't sing Johnny Appleseed? Soup's norms.
14: Yeah, it's troubling.
15: Anyway, the first time I met Sam's First Nation family on a reserve in BC, we got there late and there was like a ton of cousins, and it was literally like being introduced to all the uncles and cousins, and there was like Uncle Bear and Cousin Raven, Sky,
14: River.
15: Brain, right? There was like, and then there was a little boy, and I thought they said that his name was Salmon. His name was Simon, and I almost said, "Nice to meet you, Salmon," which I don't think I should be blamed for,
14: yeah,
15: because there was a lot of animal names.
14: It would have went over really well.
15: Anyway, so "Nice to meet you, Salmon" is sort of a catchphrase we now have whenever white people do things that are stupid.
14: So I don't know how many of you have been to a res, but it's a little different on a res.
15: Yes.
14: And so we pulled up there. There's no like street lights and that. It's dark. And our headlights catch Uncle Bear, who was holding a rifle.
15: Right.
14: Yeah, he was holding a rifle, which, Trish, you don't see people holding a rifle.
15: I feel nervous around guns.
14: Yeah. And my aunt had made this lovely turkey dinner for us. And she's, "Oh, we're going to eat outside under the stars." And this is just north of Whistler. It's one of the more beautiful places in the world. It's like, "Oh, this is amazing. Thanks for this dinner. And nice to have security." And and we quickly learned he had a rifle because there were bears everywhere.
15: All around us.
14: Yeah.
15: Uncle Bear gave our 5-year-old son the gun to hold.
14: When you do go to a reserve, you're going to have a lot of firsts in your life. And our son, who was 5 at the time, has mobility challenges. He's in a wheelchair. That's the first time he climbed a tree, thanks to Uncle Bear, who put the rifle down so he could
15: shove him
14: up a tree, which we had not thought of.
15: Yeah, and then I kind of was like, "Well, maybe if there's bears around, we could go inside." And but there was like, "Well, we're part of the bear clan, so the bears won't hurt us." And I was like, "But am I part of the bear clan?" I'm not sure that I am the same.
14: Is there a traditional in-law policy for the bear clan?
15: Yeah, there was a lot of teasing. And anyway, we realized that after that trip that maybe there was some funny differences between our families that we could write a show about. So we did.
13: I love the beginnings of things where you start learning about each other. Sam, you're still getting surprised by Trish. Just last week, what was that?
14: We were driving to Calgary with my son and his friend who play para hockey or sledge hockey. I'm not sure if anybody knows what that is. It's hockey and a little sled. And we had decided we're going to drive to Calgary for this tournament. And we stopped in Regina, just outside of Regina at a gas station, and get the wheelchairs out, get the kids in the chairs, they go to the washroom, do all that kind of stuff. Trish goes in and pays, I pump the gas, so we got to
15: buy some drinks,
14: we got
15: buy
14: a system.
15: Some snacks. Yeah. Yeah.
14: And so we go to the tournament, second place. We did pretty good.
15: Yeah. Thank you.
13: We don't clap unless it's first, okay? Come on.
14: Yes, we're pretty proud. But, so we get back on Monday night, and then Tuesday morning, I'm awoken by a call from the Royal Canadian Mounted Police of Saskatchewan. And they tell me that I've done what they're sure I know a term for, a gas and go, which apparently is when you fill up and then you just take off and steal the gas. So I'm completely affronted by this. I would never do such a thing. It's like, "I don't think so." And the officer's like, "Well, why don't I just send you this description? and that we got from the teller. It was like, all right. And he texts me, and I'm on the phone with him, and it comes through. It's like, first, a woman enters the gas station. She has red curly hair. He's like, that's could be anybody. Yeah. Two boys, both in wheelchairs. One also with red hair. Yeah. So I've now sent $80 to the co-op just outside of Regina.
15: But as if we were trying to gas and go. Like, if you have two kids in wheelchairs, it's not the time you're going to steal gas.
14: We're not master criminals, but we're not that bad.
15: It's true.
12: Yeah, it's nice to be surprised by illegal activities.
15: Right.
12: Trish, how about for you? When was the last time Sam surprised you, got you really good?
15: Well, I have trouble sleeping. We both have sleep issues. And I was working on a show. It was really busy. It was wonderful. It was exciting. But there was lots of like details, and I was overstimulated, and I had lots to do, and I couldn't sleep, and I really needed to sleep. So he was like, I gotcha. And he gave me some cannabis, legal. And I was like, yeah, thank you. So I took it, and I have a pretty low tolerance, but I had taken like a 2 before and nothing had happened. So I took it. And I went right to sleep, and I was like, oh, thank goodness. And then...
14: No, I had just started taking these for sleep, and I wasn't really aware of what they did or how much, and I was feeling nothing. So I was like, every night I was upping how much I was taking.
15: Right. So I woke up...
12: So you handed her a fistful.
15: I woke up and everything was red, and I was inside a giant piece of Lego. Like a giant gelatinous piece of red Lego. And I was like, oh no. So I got out of bed, but I was so stoned, like my whole body, I literally couldn't lift my arms. So I went into the bathroom and I just was like running water and just like throwing myself. And then
14: I was having a really good sleep. It's like it was working out for me.
15: He had amazing sleep. And so then all of a sudden the nausea came. You know, what I was told later was scream barfing.
14: Yeah. I think we coined that term. That's us.
15: We coined the term scream barf.
13: Okay, wait, we said no sexy stories tonight, okay? Come on. Like.
15: And then after a while, I realized tonight is the night I'm going to die. But I was like, I just don't want to die on the bathroom floor because I don't want the kids to see this. So I just have to get to our room so I can die in our bed.
14: Noble, and, very noble.
15: But again, couldn't move. So like sort of like a snake, I just had to like roll and shimmy back to the bedroom.
14: I slept through all this still, yeah.
15: And then even in the morning, like I still was so, Sam was like, you can't possibly still be high. I was like, yeah, look at this. I can't, I'm high, I can't lift, I'm not faking this.
14: So I checked what we were doing and the capsules were 100 milligram capsules of cannabis.
15: Thank you.
13: Yeah. This,
14: Trish,
13: is a crowd,
14: really
13: this is
14: that,
13: a crowd that takes some cannabis. Okay, did you hear that gasp?
14: Somebody over here.
13: There was like, that's a cannabis crowd.
15: I don't recommend that. That was too
14: that's
15: much.
14: That's a lot, in case you don't know.
15: Yeah. High tolerance, low tolerance differences. Yeah.
12: Well, we're extra glad you made it here tonight.
15: Yeah.
14: The night's not over.
12: Yeah, okay. What you get up to after this is none of our concern. You clearly have had a lot of these moments that you have delighted in the surprises each other have come out with. What has this added to your relationship?
15: I feel like no surprise is usually a surprise.
14: That's great. Yeah, no surprises are
15: like we have like big, awesome, like chaotic lives, I think, between our families and our work. And it's like there isn't a lot of routine, which is both wonderful. And once in a while, it's like maybe a little routine would be nice. So yeah, like our lives are interesting for sure.
14: You know, we've been best friends for a really long time. We wrote a play together and still 23 years is the nicest person I know, you know, which really helps. Oh, look, it's he.
12: He surprised me with a compliment.
14: But in you know, staying with the theme of tonight, we did organize a surprise for Trish. It is Trish's birthday right away.
15: Oh.
14: And luckily we brought along some people in the audience. Trish's good friends from our neighborhood called the North End Moms. They're just up over here.
15: God, yeah.
14: And they've agreed to serenade Trish tonight. Are we ready?

0: After the show, we're going to the Toad in the Hall for drinks if you'd like to join us.
1: Thank you.
2: Did you have any idea that they were going to be here?
1: No, I thought they couldn't make it. And then this was sold out, and so I didn't. That's amazing. Thank you very much.
3: Aww.
2: Look at this.
4: Surprise!
3: That is not the only music we're going to play for you. Please welcome to the stage Winnipeg's own Boy Golden.

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1: From Gas Station Arts Center in Winnipeg.
0: This is
1: Yes, we have interviewed thousands, maybe even tens of thousands of people.
0: Yes, over
1: the 10 years. And I know some of them are here right now. I'm even just looking at this front row. If you have ever been on Now or Never, make some noise. So what we're going to do right now is we want to get some updates from past guests, but we don't exactly know which ones.
0: No, we don't. Our producers are going to surprise us where they've given us these masks we've never even seen. We're going to put them on. They're going to have some past guests come up and give us clues, and then we have to try and guess who they are.
1: Do you want to grab the bag? Yes. I think it's on that side. Okay, so we have our masks, some kind of frog mask.
0: So we're supposed to put these on, and then all the shenanigans begin?
2: Yeah.
1: Okay, nice. Mask is secured.
0: It's dark.
1: And we don't know what else is going to happen. Perhaps a voice will appear.
3: Hello, hello, hello. Are you ready for your clue number one?
0: Yes.
1: Yeah.
3: When we first met in season number one.
1: Season one?
3: Yes. I had moved to Canada from India.
0: Okay.
1: Okay.
0: Now, let it be known, season one was 10 years ago.
3: Yeah. I mean, this should be easy. How many guys you have met who are from India in Winnipeg?
0: Quite a lot.
1: Yeah.
3: Clue number
1: two. Second clue.
3: I had two goals, learn to drive and learn to swim.
0: I remember swimming.
1: You don't remember a thing because this was... I don't think you remember because I'm pretty sure this is someone I spoke with.
0: Yeah.
1: Okay.
3: Okay, so clue number three. If you were on the edge of the swimming pool at Downtown Y with me, that was my first time jumping in the deep end of the pool ever with Now or Never.
1: Yeah. Well, if that isn't a metaphor, this has to be, I know the first name. Ajay?
3: Yes! Yes! Hey!
1: I remember.
3: That is amazing.
1: It was a big deal because I couldn't swim then.
3: Yeah.
1: So I was in awe of you just jumping in.
0: Is your mask off?
1: Yeah.
3: Yes, oh. You can take your mask off, Trevor.
0: Didn't know we could take them off. A little warning there. Yeah.
1: Yeah, I remember.
3: So I feel like I'm one step ahead now.
1: Yeah.
3: I can say that I can swim a bit.
0: Hey. Okay.
3: No, I'm not an expert swimmer.
1: Yeah.
3: But I took up a new sport, curling.
1: Oh.
3: Yeah.
1: Yes. Okay.
3: So my team's name is Get Your Sheet Together.
1: Oh.
3: And we're still trying to get it together.
1: Oh. I'm so glad you're still doing things. Taking on new challenges, curling.
3: Yes.
1: I love that for you.
3: Then I got my citizenship.
1: Okay.
0: Unbelievable. Yeah. It sounds like you really got your sheet together. I like it. I think so.
1: Give it up for Ajay.
0: Ajay.
1: So good to see you.
4: Okay, guys. Oh. I am guest number two. Your very first clue is that I'm a cis woman who dresses in drag.
1: Okay. I'm thinking, how many of those stories have we done?
0: Again, so many.
1: This woman but dresses in drag. As a drag king?
4: No, as a proud drag queen.
1: Okay.
0: Okay.
1: Continue.
4: All right. I was on Now or Never because I had a crazy dream to meet my childhood hero, and Now or Never made it happen.
0: Okay. What's number three?
4: My hero is Kurt Browning.
0: I know this one because I so enjoyed this. I remember the interview very specifically. Is this Skirt Browning?
4: You got it!
0: Yes!
1: Look at you!
0: Oh, hello!
4: Hello! Nice to see you.
1: Were you sitting out there in all of this?
4: But I was trying to duck down so you wouldn't notice me.
0: No,
1: you
0: look fantastic. You look
1: beautiful.
0: Great.
4: Thank you.
0: So what's been going on with you?
4: Okay, I got to meet Kurt Browning backstage at Stars on Ice because Now or Never made that happen.
2: Yeah.
4: And then he started commenting on each other's Instagram posts. And then he's like, do you know, I don't really do social media. Here's my number. And then we just became like friends and we had like FaceTimes and stuff like that. So my childhood hero, yes.
2: What?
5: Wow.
4: Who is the nicest person in Canada? The King of Canada and I are now friends.
0: Oh my God.
4: Yeah. So then Kurt Browning and I were chatting once and then he's like, do you figure skate? And I'm like, yeah, well, yeah, I used to. And he's like, can I choreograph something

0: OU.
1: This is amazing. This has been wonderful. We've got so many great storytellers, and the best thing is, we still have a lot more to come after the break.
0: Yeah, so stick around. More Now and Ever, live from Winnipeg after the news.
2: It's 2:30. Good afternoon. I'm Stephanie Cram with an update from the CBC Edmonton Newsroom. Elections Alberta has changed the deadline by which Albertans can apply for special mail-in ballots. You will now have until September 25th to apply for a special ballot package to vote in the upcoming referendum on October 19th. The previous deadline was October 9th. Elections Alberta says it's making the change to avoid an anticipated last-minute surge of applications before the Thanksgiving long weekend. So far, it says 290,000 requests for special mail-in ballots have been received. Elections Alberta must receive special ballot packages back by mail before 5 p.m. on October 16th. Music rights organization SoCan is suing AI music generation platform Suno for allegedly infringing on the rights of Canadian artists, including Alberta country singer Cor Blund. University of Alberta music professor Brian Fota says the lawsuit claims Suno is replicating artists' songs without their consent and without giving them compensation. He says nowadays, popular streaming platforms are being flooded with AI-generated music. Turning to weather in Edmonton today, mainly cloudy, 60% chance of showers with a risk of a thunderstorm, winds gusting up to 40 kilometers an hour this afternoon, and a high of 18.
0: Welcome back to Now or Never Live. I'm Ify.
1: And I am Trevor, and we are here at the Gas Station Arts Theater celebrating our 10th anniversary. Look at this crowd. They're having a good time.
0: Yeah. So when we left off, we were in the middle of playing our Guess the Guest game.
1: Yes.
0: We're sitting here blindfolded. People are giving us clues, and we are trying to guess which past guest it is in front of us.
1: We've done two so far, but there's still one left.
0: Okay. Let's go.
3: Yes.
0: Yes.
3: Yes.
0: Is that the guest confirming?
3: Yes, of course it's me.
0: Okay.
3: How could you forget me?
0: Oh. No pressure.
3: Okay, clue one. I'm a residential school survivor, thriver, who graduated high school at 58 years of age. See, I got fans or stalkers back there.
0: The sense of humor gives it away almost more than that clue. I think I know who this is.
1: I want to hear more clues.
0: Yeah, give us clue
3: and
0: two.
3: And clue number two. This is the fifth time I've been on your show.
0: All-star status.
3: Yeah. Clue number three. When I graduated high school, you surprised me with a serenade by Ernest Munias, the King of the North.
1: That's right.
0: This is none other than Vivian Ketchum.
1: Yes.
3: Of course.
1: Yeah. Hello, lady.
4: Welcome, welcome, welcome.
3: And I liked hugging you. You smell good.
0: This is how it started with Ernest Munias.
3: And you were gentle with me with my first time.
0: Yeah?
3: Okay, my first time as being a comedian.
0: Yeah.
3: So I like it when it's gentle the first time.
0: We're going to skip right over that.
1: You guys
0: Vivian,
1: are ready for a Viv
3: I think you're
1: ride.
3: Blushing.
0: It's something's happening. Vivian Ketchum is a well-known Winnipeg activist, writer, photographer, and Now or Never All-Star. I don't think anyone has had 5 appearances on the show before. Mm. So you're doing it.
1: Yeah. We've been asking everyone what the update is with them, what's going on, like what's new now?
3: Well, I moved into a 55-plus building about a year ago. And you got a little bit of background. I was with my partner for about 30 years. And then, unfortunately, he passed away. And that was the end of me being right all the time. So, so anyway, but he passed away. And I was, 61 years old when I first

0: into 55 plus, and I thought I was never gonna get laid or get dated again or anything like that. And then I'm in this building lounge, and then I see this, I'm gonna say, this white guy. And he's sitting at the table. I call him the leather coat guy. And he's looking fine. And he's got his shirt undone.
1: I just want to remind everyone, we started with, what's new with you? we're deep in leather coat guy?
0: Yeah.
1: Okay.
0: Do you really want your show back?
1: Yeah. No, I love this. No. I'm here with it. I
2: think we're buckled up. We're ready.
1: Yeah. And it sounds like what's new with you is maybe some dating.
0: Yeah, senior dating. I didn't know I could do that.
1: Yeah.
0: He's sitting there at the table looking fine. He's got a shirt undone, and I didn't. He had my ovaries jumping when I saw that shirt undone. Seriously. I'm 61 years old, and I swear my ovaries and my thing were coming back to life. So I think we just lost Trevor.
1: His ovaries are just jumping. It's fine.
0: Yeah. So, but
1: collect
0: everything was going good and everything else, and we're talking and that, and leather coat guy, and which is amazing. I never knew a guy could look like in the 60s and that flat stomach and that. He didn't look like an old guy, like balding, and I'm bald. I apologize, sir. And I wanted to meet, go into his place to have coffee and that, but I was wondering, how do I get into his place? I know how to fix my own stuff. I used to be a caretaker. I took carpentry skills. So I wanted to really get into this place to have coffee and move it a little bit further. So what I did was I broke my Walmart lamp. And then I knocked on the door, can you fix this? I'm acting all helpless and everything. Something as a protester, as a strong indigenous woman never does. But for this guy, I'll do it. So he doesn't fix my lamp and that. And I did tell him later on that I did that on deliberately. Things were going smoothly, and I thought I was going to get lucky, get laid.
2: To my two children, just plug your ears for a second.
0: Yeah. Oh. I laid down, that's what it means. Okay, every story has drama. I heard this woman coming outside the building, and I'm wondering, what the heck? So I went downstairs. Leather coat guy got a booty call. Broke my heart.
2: Oh my God.
0: That was the end of that. And my friends, I was calling my sister. Sure, I laugh at my pain. And then 3 o'clock in the morning, I'm phoning my sisters and my sister and telling her that I broke my heart. And he says, well, you're 61 years old. What are you doing? And that, so she notified all my, I come from a large family. She started telling everybody, my sisters and cousins, and you're going to get a poor me story from Vivian. Block the call. So, and then another friend, another one of my activist friends decided, I need to get more educated about this sex world of seniors. So she took me to a sex shop. And I told her, I said, we're two respected kookums in the activist world. What are we doing hanging out in a sex shop? We'll just do it sneaky. So we go there. She does a live feed of us shopping in the store, for Pete's sake. But that was interesting store. I've seen things.
1: I'm going to cut you off right there.
0: No, but there was something that looked like toothpaste.
1: Yeah, I'm sure it looked like so many things in there.
0: Okay, I'll.
1: Can I ask you a question?
0: Yeah.
1: First of all, I'm glad so many people are here for your spiciest Now or Never interview. Mm. If you could distill like the lessons you were learning about dating in your 60s, what can you give us, maybe two?
0: Ask if they have a DNR.
1: Okay.
0: Another time, confirm their what they look like. I met a grass dancer blind date. Yeah, and then he told me he was 6'3". When we showed up at the powwow, half of him was missing. So confirm, double check. Yeah.
1: How hopeful are you that you'll find love again?
0: Well, I want to find out the mystery. I'm not wearing my partials today, but I want to find out if two people with partials can kiss and not get stuck together. So that's. That's what I want to find out for future dating. Well, you asked.
1: I absolutely did ask. So everything that happened
0: that's one of
1: is
0: the
1: on
0: things
1: me.
0: That, that's one thing I'm going to figure out in the future.
1: Yeah.
0: Thank you for having me.
1: Oh, Vivian.
2: Unbelievable.
1: You are a surprise every time. Every time.
2: Vivian Ketchum, everyone.
1: Vivian Ketchum.
2: If you are in a 55 plus home, look out.
1: Yeah.
2: Okay. I'm Trevor Dinane.
1: And I am Ife Chiwetelu. And this is Now or Never, live from the Gas Station Arts Center in Winnipeg, Manitoba.
2: Yeah, our 10-year anniversary celebration.
1: My favorite kind of Now or Never story is a very classic one that we'll do, which is when someone kind of blows up their life. They either end a relationship or book a one-way ticket or they quit a job. I think I kind of love those because that's sort of how I came to Winnipeg to do this show. I just bought a one-way ticket to a city I'd never been before. And 10 years later, here we are.
2: Yeah.
1: Yeah.
2: Took a big chance, and we're so happy you did.
1: Joe Dworshak is 2 months into quitting her job as a housing advocate to follow a dream they've had since she was 17 to be a full-time storyteller and comedian. Ooh. Please welcome Joe Dworshak.
2: Now, I know that you have an upcoming Fringe show called Story, Story, Lie.
3: That is right, yes.
2: Yes. So we thought we would start this off by doing a fun little game called Two Truths and a Lie. Yes, you're very excited by this. Yes.
3: Number one is that I hitchhiked all of Vancouver Island with my life in a backpack.
2: Okay, that seems doable. Number two.
3: Number two is that I was invited to perform with the Royal Winnipeg Ballet.
2: Ooh.
3: I know. Number three is that I fixed an elevator at a ski resort while wearing a bikini.
2: All right.
1: Mm-hmm. Let's
2: crowd?
1: See. One, two, or three. Which one do you think is the lie?
3: Two. One. Well, okay, we're between
2: one. A lot of ones.
1: Sounds like a lot of people have been invited to dance with the Royal Winnipeg Ballet. Everyone's like, two, we got them in the mail, it's fine.
3: Yeah.
1: Which one's the lie?
3: The lie is two.
1: Well, that means all these other ones are true.
3: Yeah.
1: And they happened, I know, while you were a teenager.
3: Yeah.
1: So how do you end up fixing an elevator in a bikini, no less, at a ski resort?
3: Yeah, it's...
1: when you're a teenager.
3: Yeah. I got my first weekend off. It was my first time going away without parents and going to the ski resort. No plans on skiing. I am there for the hot tub. I looked in the hallway and I see that nobody's there. I'm just going to beeline to the hot tub. No one's going to see me walking in the hall in my bikini and my little jacket. And I get down the hallway and then I see the building super in front of the elevator. And the doors are like, you know, wiggling, they're kind of jammed. And he's just pushing the button over and over again, like hoping that'll work. This poor guy, it looked like the only thing holding together was his suspenders. Like it looked like if those came off, he was gonna collapse and melt into the world. Like he just looked so defeated. I felt so bad for him. That he looks at me and he says, hey kid, sorry, the elevator's down. I can't get an elevator guy here until Monday. But here's the thing, I'm wearing my work jacket. And I show him that on one side, it says Elevating Devices, Local 82, British Columbia. And the other side, it says my name, Joe. I pull out my key, which I have brought with me today, that gets me into any elevator hoistway. He's shocked. He looks like he disapproved of my outfit, but he's also like, oh my God, please fix this door now. So I fixed the door, and I, my first time having an audience. People were watching. They were just like captivated by it. I really enjoyed that. He's shining the flashlight on me. It's kind of like a spotlight, you know? Like I turned elevating device repair into performing arts. I fixed it. They applauded. And I just felt so great after that. Oh, yeah.
2: Unreal.
3: Yeah.
1: Yeah.
3: It's very strange. Thank you.
2: How did you become an elevator repair person at 17?
3: My dad was an elevator mechanic. And when I was born, he held me and he said, I will name you Joe, and you'll be elevator mechanic just like your father. It was his dream. Like, our people don't have children, they have apprentices. As soon as I could load a drill, he was taking me to work with him. It was dangerous and ridiculous. When I'm 17, he comes the letter that came in the mail, and he's grinning so big against all of his teeth, and he's like, look, and it's to me, even though he opened it, and it says, Joe Dvorak, welcome to Elevating Devices of British Columbia, Local 82. And he says, I haven't fact checked this, but he says that made me the first female to join the elevator, to be an elevator mechanic in BC, and the youngest to join at 17.
2: Wow. That's big.
3: I think I also probably was the first one that didn't consent to joining as well, but it's hard to find out. It's hard to prove that, really.
1: Well, you didn't consent to it, but how did you feel about it? That was where you were?
3: You know, he also handed me a pager and keys to a work van.
1: So wow.
3: That's cool.
1: Yeah.
3: And it paid really well. So I don't think I was born to be an elevator mechanic, to be honest with you. But it's also weird when your family, like, has a family business and they invite you into it. Mm. And, yeah.
2: Well, just a couple months ago, you actually committed to full-time performance?
3: Yes, I did.
2: How did you go from doing that at 17 to this at 40 now?
3: Yeah, that's a long road.
2: Yeah.
3: It's definitely a long road. Kind of just left, honestly. When I finished high school, I put my things in a bag and I hitchhiked up to Vancouver Island. And then I ended up in Vancouver and I had my son, which is lovely. It was great. I wanted to get back into trades, but it, as a single mom, it's not realistic. Like, as a single parent in general, it's not realistic. There's 24-hour calls, which I cannot do with a child. I'm not strapping my child on top of an elevator like my dad did. Yeah, and then there was a time where he stopped laughing at my jokes and he just started rolling his eyes more. And that's when I was like, oh my God, I need laughter. I want an audience. And I started going, taking classes and writing and doing open mics. And then I made the show Story Story Lie, which I made because I wanted my son to be able to come to a show that I did. And then he ended up being my assistant. I want to point out that I did not even ask him to be my assistant. He volunteered. I did not force him. Okay. He was paid properly.
1: You didn't give him a union jacket.
3: There was no union jacket. Yeah. There was a blazer. Yeah. That's how that all happened. It was a windy, strange road.
1: Yeah. But in some ways, kind of full circle.
2: What did your dad think when you told him you were kind of getting out of the elevator repair business?
3: Well, that is a tricky question. Last time I talked to him, he wasn't happy with anything in the world, honestly. And he was diagnosed with dementia a few years ago. Mm. So he does not know who Joe is anymore.
2: Mm. Oh.
3: The bonus is he's not disappointed. That's our takeaway.
1: Is there anything that you would want him to know about this path that you're choosing?
3: Yeah, I thought about that. If I could talk to him and he was a rational mind, I would just tell him to honestly relax, dude. Like, relax. You are worrying your children to death with planning their futures. He was so worried that I was a weird kid. You can tell. And I think, like, he... Like, looking back as a parent, I think that he was really worried that I would never be accepted and I wouldn't be loved because I was difficult. I'm just a Leo. I'm also difficult. But that wasn't really his thing to worry about, but he just kind of took all those things on. So relax. I'm fine. I'm doing good. Mm-hmm. I've got more love than he could have ever imagined. And I really love what I do.
2: Mm-hmm.
3: So, yeah. And and most of the time, people like what I do, too.
2: Yeah. Well,
3: thank you. Oh, my God. That was so unnecessary.
1: Joe Dvorak, everybody. You can catch her at a bunch of fringe shows this summer in Winnipeg, Edmonton, and Vancouver with her show Story Story Lie. Yeah.
2: All right. So this is the fun part of the show right now where we get to
1: the
2: kind
1: rest of it has been what?
2: It's been rough.
1: It's been great. Okay. Have you been having a good time?
2: We have been tasked with surprising each other. And it's a very tough thing to do after 10 years.
1: Okay.
2: So it took me a while. I love you dearly. And I wanted to think of, like, what is something that you love? And so I came up with this.
1: Are they here?
4: Hi, Efi. This is Scotty Barnes. I hear you're a big fan of the Toronto Raptors. I want to say a big congratulations for 10 years of Now or Never. And thank you for being a huge fan. Congrats.
2: Efi Chiwetalo is a giant Toronto Raptors fan. I've known this for years and years. And so I reached out to my good pal, Scotty Barnes.
1: Oh, that was so cool.
2: Yeah.
1: Wow, Scotty Barnes said my name. Lock in, Scotty. We're down 2-0. Mm-hmm. Yeah, honestly, lock in. Raptors in 6. Oh, that was a great surprise.
2: Does that feel good?
1: Yeah, that felt great. Yeah, okay.
2: Were you actually surprised?
1: Yeah. Kay. Go Raptors, go.
2: Okay.
1: Yeah. I have a surprise for you then. Mine is in the form of a gift. But before you open the gift... Ooh, right?
2: Mine was on a screen.
1: I do want you to open that. But before you open that, I want to remind you of the last 10 years of working together. Mm-hmm. There's been a lot of life, and you've been so open and generous with sharing it, with sharing your family. So before you open this, I just want to remind you of some Now or Never moments. Hit it.
5: Hello, is that recording already, are we?
2: This is what I do.
5: This is what you do.
2: So you ready to go join a men's group?
5: I'm looking forward to it myself. I really am.
6: Where's Dad? Daddy! Mom, have you seen Dad?
7: I'm currently, some would say, hiding from my children in a fort that I made for them, which is basically my little getaway.
8: Hi.
7: Hi, honey.
8: What are you here?
7: I'm delivering you flowers. I've never dropped you off flowers at work before.
8: Never in person. How did they let you in the building?
7: I had to sweet talk my way past security.
8: Oh. Aww. Am I going to be part of the love episode?
7: Yeah. That wasn't supposed to be your first response.
9: That's all we can do. That's all we can do is hope that we're doing right and always look to do better and hope that we don't damage our kids along the way. Mm-hmm. But I think I've got pretty good, doggone good kids out there. You know.
7: I think you do too. Thank you for always keeping us safe, or at least trying to. Honestly, sure, I might be damaged on the inside with rippling anxiety, but I appreciate what you did.
9: You're such a brat.
1: Okay. You may now open your gift.
2: Okay.
1: Okay. Wait. What you are actually holding, this is the cover of your very own custom Now or Never vinyl record.
2: What?
1: With some of the stories you've told with your family over the years.
2: What?
1: So. Are you Surprise! Kidding? You didn't hear that. He said, you win, into my ear, which is what Mama likes to hear. I make Trevor call me Mom. No, I don't. I absolutely don't. The surprises aren't over. They are maybe for each of us, but we do have some surprises for you.
2: We're actually not done the surprises. Yeah, there's been something that's been bothering me for about 10 years now. And it's been on my mind a lot. And I thought now, before the show ends, would be the best time to do this. So in this moment, I just want to do a PSA.
8: What?
2: It's a public singing announcement.
1: is happening?
2: Names. We all have one.
1: Hi.
2: They're our identity, they're our calling card, and they matter. You've got to get a name right. And for 10 years now, I have watched if people have mispronounced this woman's name right here. I've watched them butcher it. I've watched them mangle it. And you know what? I'm done with this. So today, I'm saying we're not going to get her name wrong anymore. So today, we're going to celebrate it.
10: Yay!
1: We are!
2: And we're going to get it right.
11: We're gonna get it right. We're gonna get it right. We're gonna get it right.
2: Because her name is Ife Chiwetalu.

0: Is it ify?
1: No, it.
0: Is it iffy?
1: No, it.
0: Is it ify with a question mark at the end?
1: No, it ain't.
0: Her name is ify.
1: Ify.
0: And it is a beautiful name, literally. In Igbo, it actually means a good and beautiful thing.
1: Ify's a beautiful girl, beautiful inside and out. Chiwetelu, she's so fine.
0: Chiwetelu, it means God brings. So Ify Chiwetelu literally means God brings a beautiful thing. Do you want to know what Trevor's name means when you Google it? Brown-haired one with a settlement. That's true. The choir refused to even sing that. No. So, we're going to make a deal right now. From today onward, the next time you say her name, you got to promise to get it right.
1: You got to get it right. You got to get it right. You gotta get it right.
0: So everyone, I want you to join me now in celebrating and honoring the name. Come on. Here we go. Her mom is in the audience. She flew from Calgary. Make her daughter proud.

0: I have prepared a Trevor rap.
1: I don't.
2: Please say thank you to the Roots and Harmony Choir.
0: So fun. Thank you. Mom, did you ever think our name would be sung like that before?
3: That is absolutely wonderful.
0: Okay. Seal of approval.
2: Thank you, everyone, for coming out tonight and enjoying the show. I hope you had a great time, and I look forward to doing this again in 10 more years.
0: Ooh, yeah. 10 more years. Yes. I'm Ife Chiwetelu.
2: And I'm Trevor Dineen. Take care, everybody. Yeah.

0: Hi, Edmonton. Welcome to Radioactive. It's Thursday, September the 3rd. I'm Jessica Ng. Bicycle theft is down in Edmonton. We'll speak to the police constable who helped start up the program.
1: To actually be able to get bikes back to people now and see that people have actually have confidence that, hey, like, no, register your bike and stuff. The police will actually potentially get you your bike back now.
0: Constable McKinnon will also tell us how a bike stolen in Edmonton and taken to Mexico was returned to its owner here as a result of this program.
2: Good afternoon, everyone. Mindariwal here with a look at your Thursday afternoon forecast. We're currently sitting at 19 degrees. There is some wind out of the southwest, 14 kilometers an hour. That humidity is up at 69%, continuing to rise. There is a 60% chance of showers and a risk of a thunderstorm also this afternoon. That wind also expected to kick up anywhere to between 20 and 40 kilometers an hour. And just looking to the east of us, those clouds look like they are ready to unleash maybe some of that moisture. So something to keep in mind, if you haven't been outside, we're into a bit of a rainy week here.
0: Yeah, I think so. Some scary clouds out there.
2: Yeah, gray ones.
0: Stephanie Cram has a look at the local news. Hi, Stephanie.
3: Hello. Elections Alberta has changed the deadline for when Albertans can apply for special mail-in ballots for the fall referendum. You now have until September 25th. Originally, people had until October 9th, so I'll have more on that story and more at 3:30.
0: Thank you for that, Stephanie. And Min, you've got our first look at the roads this afternoon.
2: Yeah, for the most part here in the downtown core, traffic moving smoothly. If you are heading to the northwest part of the city, maybe you're on Grote Road and trying to get through on St. Albert Trail between 118 and the Yellowhead, about a 10-minute delay there. Not sure if it's a collision or maybe a broken-down car that is causing some of that slowdown. So it's just before you get to Sherbrooke Avenue where the slowdown kind of is. But it's slow through that whole stretch. Lots of volume through there right now. Also on the Yellowhead, seeing a little extra volume already just heading west. Westbound between 107 and 124, and also on the Waymut, just westbound there, of course, through some of the construction across the Rainbow Valley Bridge. It's not too bad right now, but as you approach the exit at 122nd is where kind of some of that volume starts surfacing, and then once you get past the bridge, it is looking clear. And one other note to let you know about, if you are heading east this afternoon, or if you're heading, I guess it's west on Baseline Road, just on the east side of the city, just on the inside of the Anthony Henday there on Baseline, heading west towards what looks like 17th Street, appears to be some collisions there that are affecting some of that flow this afternoon. So westbound is backed up on Baseline at the moment. Also looks like there may be trouble on 17th Street, just on that, it's like a bit of an exit there. And so a little bit slow in that area, something to keep in mind. If you are on the roads and you do come across any delays, we'd love to hear from you. Pound 740 is the number here at CBC, or you can text me at 587-336-2929.
0: Protecting your belongings from theft is important. For your bicycle, there is a program here in Edmonton that can help police get your bike back to you if it is lost or stolen. Constable Kenny McKinnon with the Edmonton Police Service joins me here in studio to chat about it. Constable, hello.
1: Hello, good afternoon.
0: Now, for people who might not be familiar with it, what exactly is the Bike Index program?
1: So the Bike Index program is similar to your registration for your vehicle. The only difference is this program is free, doesn't cost you anything. And it's the point of it is to register your bike so that if your bike's ever lost or stolen, that police now have a database to be able to look at, to be able to contact you and get you your bike back. Because unfortunately, your bike doesn't have your name stamped on the side of it. There's no phone number attached to it. So we use the serial number on the bike to create an account, which then has your contact information in it. And then we contact you and provide you your bike back.
0: How many bikes are registered locally?
1: At this time, we're at over 170,000.
0: And now, before this existed, what was the process for actually returning or getting back a stolen bike? What was the likelihood, too?
1: The likelihood was slim to none. The difficulty that we had is, in my experience, I'm in patrol and going to calls where people had their bike stolen. When I asked them if they had the serial number for their bike, or if they could tell me what kind of bike was stolen, most of the time it was like a black mountain bike was the description that I got.
0: Pretty vague.
1: Very vague. It went on very, very hard to be able to identify which black mountain bike or maybe blue mountain bike and stuff was stolen and it's yours, or be able to prove ownership or anything like that, or let alone it being stolen. So it was very difficult and stuff for us to be able to return bikes to owners. Now, thankfully, to the bike, and with the bike index, we have this larger database. Most bikes are being registered at your mom and pop shops throughout Edmonton. Unfortunately, big box stores like Walmart's and Canadian Tires and Costco aren't registering, but United Cycle, Revolution Cycle, Mud, Sweat, and Gears, there's a whole comprehensive list going on our website. Register every bike at the point of sale. And then if that bike is stolen 5 minutes after you leave the store, I have contact information for that bike now, and I can actually get you your bike back.
0: Now, if someone's gotten their bike secondhand or didn't get it from one of those stores, how easy is that registration process?
1: Super easy. The website tells you exactly where a serial number is on a bike and how you can register it yourself. Signing up for it is no different than signing up for like an email or for any social media account. Very easy to do. If you had any issues doing it, you can go to any front counter or police station. They'll help you do the registration with you. You'll just have to bring the bike or a copy or a picture of the serial number. Or you can go into any of those stores that are actually doing registrations at the point of sale, and they'll help you do the registration also.
0: Now, how are e-bikes changing things? Are they attractive for thieves?
1: They are. It just depends on, I guess, what you do with your bike or how you lock it up. Obviously, a lot of people are taking their batteries with them or whatever, which makes it a little bit harder for them to resell when it doesn't have a battery attached to it. But some people aren't. Some people are just leaving them kind of unlocked and with the battery on it, and then they're a lot easier to steal in that case. And they are worth a lot more than some of the regular bikes and stuff, so they can be targeted and stuff too.
0: Now, CBC got some bike theft data from the Edmonton Police Service. Between 2017 and last year, bike thefts are actually down in Edmonton by roughly 30%. Why do you think that is?
1: Well, personally or whatever, I believe that's because of the Bike Index and that program going on. Again, prior to this and stuff, you'd stop somebody that you maybe suspect had stolen a bike, but you'd have no proof or whatever that that bike was stolen. Whereas consistently now, since 2019 when we started the program, you stop somebody who's on a stolen bike or whatever, we're actually able to charge people and stuff for being in possession of the stolen bike, solve crimes and whatnot that have happened, breaking enters to garages or parking garages or bike lockups and different things like that. And the people that are doing this, these types of crimes are obviously going to become aware that it's no longer an easy crime to commit or whatever, where we're not going to be able to catch them as much. So,
0: you would think, too, that a registration program like the Bike Index would help more with recovery mm-hmm. than the actual theft.
1: It helps with both.
0: Theft deterring.
1: Yeah, theft deterring or whatever, but the other side of that is also just that ownership and stuff for owners, right? They're being told about it a lot more. I go to a lot more calls and stuff now and talk to people that already are well aware of the Bike Index and stuff. The other side that I see is I do normally 4 registration events each year. The first couple of years that I did it, I was registering every bike that was kind of coming through that event. Now, I'd say over 50% of the people that are coming through are already registered and stuff. So I'll do a registration on like a bike path and I'm just waving at people and stuff. They're like, you got me 2 years ago. You got me a year ago and stuff. And other people stopping being like, hey, you got me 3 years ago.
0: And they still got the bike, which is great.
1: The bike was stolen and they actually got it back. So I'm hearing all these good news stories and stuff too about people getting their bikes back and encouraging others that are there to actually register their bikes. So.
0: What is it like to actually be on the other end of that too, to be helping people recover their bikes?
1: It's great, right? That was my biggest frustration when me and my partner started the whole Bike Index program here in Edmonton, was every call that I went to, again, you'd see these files or whatever where these bikes have been stolen, knowing that you're probably not going to find it, and it was frustrating to actually be able to get bikes back to people now and see that people actually have confidence that, hey, like, no, register your bike and stuff. The police will actually potentially get you your bike back now. Whereas before, the prevailing theory was, I'm never going to see that again. Why would I even report it to police and stuff? Nobody gets their bike back and stuff. So,
0: what happens if a stolen bike is taken outside of Edmonton? Does the Bike Index work with the City of St. Albert or other jurisdictions to actually provide that ownership piece?
1: Yeah, so the Bike Index is obviously voluntary for any city that wants to run the program. Edmonton was the first one to adopt it. Since then, Calgary, Medicine Hat, Lethbridge, and a bunch of other kind of smaller RCMP detachments and stuff have gotten on board with it. There are other bike registration companies and stuff out there, which are fine to use. Bike Index is just what we use here in Edmonton. If your bike was stolen, let's say, in like British Columbia, and registered and listed as stolen there, we can still see it here in Alberta. We've actually recovered bikes from other cities and stuff before and got owners to come collect their bikes and get them back. I think my partner, Dana, had one of the files which had our, I guess, longest distance bike recovery. The bike was stolen here in Edmonton and it ended up in Mexico, and we were able to get back to the owner here and back in Edmonton. So,
0: and you mentioned that upcoming Bike Index registration event. How exactly does it work, and when is the next one?
1: So the next one is on September 13th at the old Strathacona Farmers Market. We're going to be set up right on the bike path and stuff as kind of like a drive-through registration event. We've been doing that location for a while now or whatever, pretty much since the beginning. People can come down, bring their bike. That's all they really require, or the information for their bike and stuff if they have that serial number, and we'll help you do the registration right there. Takes about a minute to 2 minutes to get done.
0: Okay, you might see me there. Thank you for this, Constable.
1: Sounds great.
0: That's Constable Kenny McKinnon with the Edmonton Police Service.
2: Good afternoon, everyone. Min Dariwal with a traffic update for you. If you're on the east side of the city, maybe on Baseline Road, heading towards the interchange at 17th Street, just beware. There's potentially a couple of collisions there causing a bit of a slowdown at the moment. So that is one spot where you see a slowdown. St. Albert Trail between 118th Avenue and the Yellowhead, also seeing a little extra volume a little early on this afternoon, and a couple of collisions in the West End as well, 95th Ave and 149th Street. Looks like southbound traffic south of that intersection affected by that collision, and also a little northwest of that spot, 170th Street, just on the other side of the Anthony Henday overpass, appears to be a collision there affecting north and southbound traffic on 170th. So just watch out for that spot, and also busy in and around the intersection of 118th Ave and 170th.
0: Well, we just heard from EPS about the city's Bike Index program and how it's making a dent in the number of bikes being stolen in our city. Naturally, it got us thinking about our own bikes. So maybe it is your first bike, maybe it's the one you're currently riding, or maybe it's a bike that got stolen and then was returned thanks to the Bike Index program. People's relationships with their bikes go pretty deep, and we want to hear all of them.
2: Yeah, absolutely. How about you, Jessica?
0: Well, during the pandemic, I was cycling a lot, and I used a Foldy, and it is currently at my parents' place in Ontario. People have some hot takes when it comes to foldable bikes. It is more work because the tires, the wheels themselves are smaller, so you're doing more physical cycling. But it is handy to have if you need to store it in a spot. I commuted to work with that bike for an entire summer and couldn't find a place to really put my bike where I felt safe or it was going to be there, you know, at the end of the day. And I basically ended up just hiding it in a corner of a dance studio because you could basically just take the handlebars down, fold them down, and it's all hidden. So worked well. Highly recommend little foldies, and they don't take much space in your garage either.
2: We have a dance studio here at CBC?
0: No. This was a summer job many a summer ago.
2: Okay.
0: Imagine if we had a dance studio here. Right, but we want to hear about first and favorite bike stories.
2: Yeah, maybe you've got a foldie, or maybe you got a big boy bike or big girl bike, and you can let us know about it. 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
0: And maybe your favorite bicycle had you singing this song.

0: 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Chris Edwards, what was your first or favorite bike?
1: Oh, when it comes to my favorite bike, I'm going to be honest. I think it's the bike that I have now.
0: Ooh, what's it like?
1: I ride it every day. It's quite old. It's over 20 years at this point, and I've taken it with me from Calgary to Ottawa and then back here to Calgary again. And it's showing its age a little bit. My first two falls I had the other week. And first of all, I've concluded that falling when no one is around to see you is always better, regardless of how bad the fall is. But I can't move the gear. My fall was so bad that I damaged one of the gear shift. And so I can't move into third gear. But my beloved bicycle is just, it just needs to keep kicking for a little longer.
0: Well, I hope a shop can take care of that. My thoughts and prayers are with this bike. Good luck with that. Let's go to business. Now, starting off, what would happen if Kuzma fell through?
1: Well, Deloitte Canada decided to look at this as a possibility, which is came out from a report that they released this morning, and they found that if Kuzma were to fall through, number one, Canada's real GDP would drop by 1.6% over the next decade, which doesn't sound like a lot, but it translates to over $400 billion. And more importantly, Canada would lose about 160,000 jobs a year. So Deloitte said that that outcome would be severe, but not cataclysmic. Because remember, the Canada-US-Mexico trade agreement, which ensures free trade between Canada and the US, obviously plays a huge role in our export economy because the US still takes in about two-thirds of Canada's exports. All of that would be tariffed if Kuzma were to go away. Manufacturing would be hit worst of all. Oil and gas exports to the US would also drop by 11%. We spoke to one of the authors of the study this morning, Matt Stewart. He's a partner at Deloitte. He said that even if Canada did everything it could to diversify its exports in this scenario, that still wouldn't make up the whole.
2: What we wanted to do is we said, okay, what if we take, we advance trade negotiations with other countries such as China, India, South America, and we do everything we can to support diversification by bringing down some of those country barriers. And what we found is that with the products that we have, we could diversify about a third to other countries. So there would still be a negative hit to the economy, no matter what we do.
1: Stewart says to prepare for this outcome, Canada should focus on, of course, signing new trade agreements with other countries, abolish our internal trade barriers, invest more in exporting our critical minerals, and build out our own defense sector.
0: Now, moving to travel news, Air Canada revealed several new routes today. Where are they headed?
1: Well, five of them will be to European countries, France, Ireland, Norway, Switzerland, and Croatia. And the six will be to Guangzhou, China. These will all be operating several times a week and begin departing next summer. Air Canada says it's also increasing the frequency of its flights to London, Shanghai, and Guatemala City. Now, I'll note that these sorts of changes do happen every year to reflect changing travel patterns. There's nothing unprecedented about them. That said, as McGill University aviation expert Vincent Correa explains, they reveal the shifting priority of Canadian travelers and Air Canada away from the United States.
3: Even if they did not cancel routes, also reveals that there is something happening there. It's estimated that every 20 years, the traffic is doubling. So if there are no additional routes towards the US, if the capacity stays as is, it's already demonstrating the fact that it's maybe no longer the main driver for profit when it comes to Air Canada.
1: In other Air Canada news, flight attendants for AC Express are voting on whether or not to strike today as their bargaining talks have stalled. Pay is the main issue there. The vote ends tomorrow.
0: Now, finally, earlier this week, Uber abruptly pulled out of Nigeria, and it had been there for 14 years doing business. What's the reason?
1: Well, the company didn't provide many details as to why it did this beyond saying it was undergoing a, quote, thorough review of its business. And I should emphasize that this was very abrupt. Uber announced this decision and then shut down the app pretty much immediately, all in the same day, after being present in Nigeria for well over a decade. Services in Uganda, which Uber was present in for 10 years as well, was also shut down. That follows leaving Cote d'Ivoire and Tanzania recently. Uber also announced yesterday that it's cutting its global workforce by 10%. Those are corporate Uber employees, not drivers. Mm-hmm. So this showcases how tough the ride-sharing business is across the world. Nigeria has a lot of other ride-hailing apps, so there's a lot of competition. And the cost of driving there has jumped after the Nigerian government cut fuel subsidies, which made life for Uber drivers, which isn't easy here either, even tougher.
0: And imagine whether you were a rider or a driver and you were depending on that app and suddenly it's just gone one day.
1: Yeah, exactly. You could be in a ride. You could be in an Uber.
0: Oh my gosh. Oh, frustrating. Chris, thank you so much for this.
1: Thanks, Jessica.
0: That is Chris Edwards at our CBC Business Desk. John Zazula joins us now in the studio for a look at what the CBC video team is working on. Hi, John.
4: Hey, Jessica. Today we are on theme because after we heard that Bike Index interview, we decided we're going to make a video out of it. So our current affairs video producer, Scott Neufeld, is putting that together right now. So we have the officer talk about how easy and important it is to register your bike with the Bike Index. And previously, we've been at a few Bike Index events, so mm-hmm. we have, you know, the video to support what he's talking about, how easy it is and where to find your serial number and all that kind of stuff. So we're team players in the video department today.
0: That's pretty cool. High five. Nice.
4: Yay. Go CBC.
0: I also I think it's so interesting that EPS also has videos of some of the returns of some of those bicycles too. So it's pretty cool.
4: Yeah, it's a good idea to have, right?
0: Mm-hmm. Like, certainly not? Is. If you buy a bike at certain shops, you know, they're auto registering it. But today, because of all this bike chat, we are talking and trading stories about our bicycles, our first bicycles, our favorite bicycle. What story would you like to share?
4: My bike story predates the Bike Index. So it goes back to the early 90s when after years and many, many hand-me-down bikes, my parents bought my older brother and I brand new mountain bikes one year, and we seem to have rode those things to the ground.
0: Ooh. So
4: it was a regular feature in the Calder neighborhood to see the Zazula boys driving to the comic book store to get comics and hockey cards.
0: I love that. Do you remember what color the bike was?
4: Mine was a black Norco mountain bike, which eventually had bent handlebars from taking jumps. So, yeah.
0: But good for, I mean, maybe not great for the jumps and everything, but good for you getting some good wear out of the bike.
5: What kind of helmet did you wear?
4: Oh, there was no helmets back then. I'm shocked.
0: I didn't think that there was going to be a helmet on
5: that explains
0: one.
5: A lot.
4: Oh, yeah. There might have been a few close calls, you know.
0: Oh, gosh. Kids.
5: Drops on the old Zazula melon.
0: Kids and adults, please wear your helmets when you're out there. Thank you for this, John.
4: Anytime.
0: 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You can let us know your bicycle story. Maybe it's the bike that you are riding right now, or maybe you're out there in a car. What are the roads like?
5: Yeah, we're off to a pretty decent start here this afternoon. Downtown core traffic is virtually nowhere to be seen, so that's a good start. It is, you know, slowly starting to creep up across the high level, but very manageable at this hour. If you're just north of the downtown, be prepared for some delays on 111th Avenue, essentially just right by the tracks, 106th Street to about 97th, seeing some early volume in that spot. And then the northwest corner, slow on St. Albert Trail right now between 118 and the Yellowhead, 10-minute delay there. Also building up 127th Street, heading north there between 118 and the Yellowhead. A couple of isolated collisions causing minor slowdowns right now. Just there's one on 170th Street north of the Anthony Henday, and also one deep on the south side, 23rd Ave, as you are heading west through White Mud Creek there, just through the valley or through the dip, might be starting to affect you in that spot if you're heading west on 23rd Ave. And just on 111th Street, looking at about a 10-minute delay through there between the intersection of 23rd Ave South through the Black Mud Creek area there and towards Twin Brooks.
0: The clouds, though, outside our studio and in downtown Edmonton, not as scary as they were.
5: Yeah, some big ones out there right now, but who knows if that rain will start dropping here this afternoon. The temperature is currently 19. There is some wind out of the southwest, 14 kilometers an hour. You definitely feel the precipitation in the air. Humidity

0: Good afternoon. The deadline by which Albertans can apply for a special mail-in ballot to vote in the October 19th referendum has changed. Pippa Reid reports.
1: Previously, Albertans had until Friday, October 9th to apply for a special ballot to vote in the referendum by mail. Elections Alberta says it's now moving that deadline forward to September 25th. Deputy Chief Electoral Officer Dallas Stoats says the previous deadline falls right before a holiday.
2: We didn't want that big push to come right before that Thanksgiving date when there is no mail service.
1: The change is also in response to a surge in mail-in ballot requests. As of this morning, Elections Alberta says it's received 290,000 requests for special ballots. That's more than four times higher than the 2023 provincial election. The agency says the demand can be attributed to the end of the province's Vote Anywhere system, while special ballot eligibility has been expanded to more voters. Elections Alberta must receive special ballot packages back by mail before 5 p.m. on October 16th. Pippa Reid, CBC News, Edmonton.
0: An Edmonton woman who owned two large cane corsos that killed 11-year-old Cash Grist has been sentenced this afternoon. 46-year-old Crystal Jean McDonald was handed a conditional house arrest sentence for 2 years, less a day. She will serve her sentence in British Columbia, where she lives with her mother, and must complete 200 hours of community service. The Edmonton Court of King's bench judge also ordered a lifetime ban on owning dogs. The Canada-U.S. trade war is hitting a whiskey distillery in Lethbridge hard. Black Velvet Distillery produces 10 million liters of whiskey a year. General Manager Claude Bilodeau says 95% of that product goes down to the United States. Bilodeau says it definitely hurts and is going to negatively affect the company in the short term.
3: So the recent round of tariffs are some unsettling turbulence. It's our hope that the two parties get back together soon and come to an agreement.
0: Bilodeau says he doesn't know what this will mean for the distillery in the long term, but for now, he's holding on to hope that both nations can find a solution soon. Canada's counter-tariffs are set to take effect on September 8th. Music rights organization SoCan is suing AI music generation platform Suno for allegedly infringing on the rights of Canadian artists, including Alberta country singer Corb Lund. University of Alberta music professor Brian Fota says the lawsuit claims Suno is replicating artists' songs without their consent and without giving them compensation. He says nowadays, popular streaming platforms are being flooded with AI-generated music.
4: And I think these lawsuits are just part of a broader picture where listeners, artists, rights organizations are all trying to figure out, you know, what will be acceptable and what won't be as we move forward.
0: Fota says he believes listeners want to know when they're listening to music created by AI or humans. And finally, as farmers turn to harvest and pre-harvest operations across Alberta, the latest provincial crop report says conditions and progress vary across the regions. Dave Gilson reports.
5: The report says overall provincial harvest operations are progressing at a slower rate than historical averages. That's partly due to significant wet weather impacts this season, especially in some northern and central areas. It adds work is advancing in the south. The provincial percentage of all crops rated in good to excellent condition is 61%. Dry land yield estimates for major crops are 20% above the five-year average. Larry Williams with Williams Farms in Rocky View County says they saw some impacts from hot, dry weather this season, but adds local harvest conditions seem favorable. He's hopeful they could see some bumper crops.
6: I'm super happy with the crops we have. Again, in 2026, we're playing a yield game with, you know, I'm bullish on commodity prices right now, but we have input prices that are through the roof. So we need a yield to help, you know, salvage a year.
5: He does have some concerns about local soil moisture reserves. The report says provincial surface and subsurface soil moisture conditions were both rated at 54% good to excellent. Dave Gilson, CBC News, Rocky View County.
0: And Jessica, that's a look at your local news.
7: Let's take a look at the weather.
0: Yeah, right now we are sitting at 19 degrees in Edmonton. Tonight it's going to be cloudy. 60% chance of showers early this evening, becoming partly cloudy near midnight. There is a risk of a thunderstorm early this evening as well, with winds gusting up to 40 kilometers an hour. Those winds will lighten up later tonight. And a low of 12 degrees.
7: Thank you for this, Stephanie.
0: No problem.
7: Min, let's get an update on our traffic.

0: Yeah, starting to get a little busy here downtown at the moment, but everything manageable in the downtown core, seeing some volume, early volume here towards Grote Road on River Valley Road, and also seeing some traffic to the north. So 97th Street towards 111th Avenue, a little bit busy there, and also busy 101st Street towards Kingsway to the northwest part of the city where we're seeing some early volume. 127th Street, about 10-minute delay there between 118 and the Yellowhead. Also starting to build up on Grote Road, pretty much from about 107th onwards. And so lots of volume through there at this hour. And also eastbound on 111th Avenue, just in and around the Royal Alec towards the intersection at 97th Street, about a 10-minute delay through there. A little bit of volume here early on this afternoon. Artillery roads are in good shape. Anthony Henday, not seeing any issues there. Just a little bit of volume westbound on White Mud there, heading towards Rainbow Valley Bridge. If you are on the roads and you do come across some delays, #740 is our number. 587-336-2929 is the text line.
1: And in case you missed it off the top of the show, we are talking about the city's bike index program and how thefts of bikes are down. There's still some work to do on that front, but it got us thinking about our own bicycles. Our first one, maybe the one you are currently riding. How about you, man?
0: Yeah, I brought back a couple of memories, a couple of different bikes. I did used to have this rally chopper. I don't know. I think that's the style of the bike when I was a kid. That was a memorable bike, had a foam seat and all that. And then I have a bike in my garage right now that's probably 35 years old. It's a Specialized Rockhopper. It's my brother's old mountain bike. And yeah, I just...
1: It's still going?
0: Still goes, yeah. It's tubular frame and heavy. Ooh. Like the bike used to be back in the day. So yeah, built pretty solid. I think Jim Hull would back me up on that. He might have the same bike.
1: Well, we'll find out what his favorite bike is, and it may just be that one.
0: You bet.
1: 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You can let us know if you have a bike just like that that's been kicking around 10 or 15, 20, 30 plus years, and that is your favorite bike, or maybe your first bike. We want to hear these stories. Send us photos. 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I'm Jessica Ng. A new UN report warns that our window to avoid climate catastrophe is quickly narrowing. Scientists say we're now all but guaranteed to see global warming above 1.5 degrees Celsius within the next 10 years. But it also highlights that what we do now really matters. One of the contributors to that report is Elizabeth Gilmore. She's an associate professor in environmental engineering and climate change policy at Carleton University's Norman Patterson School of International Affairs. Elizabeth, welcome to the show.
2: Yeah, thank you for having me.
1: That 1.5 degrees Celsius number, why is that so significant that we've overshot that warming target?
2: Right. So the scientific community, we've known for a long time that every fraction of a degree of global warming level matters. We've assessed that 1.5 and below 1.5 degrees Celsius puts us in a safer space when it comes to climate risks. When we start going above that, it starts to get riskier. The climate science has been clear for a long time on that, but now it looks like we can no longer avoid being at that global warming level for several decades in the middle of this century.
1: What would that even look like or feel like, 1.5 degrees warmer here in Canada?
2: Right. I know it can feel a little bit abstract, but Canadians, as well as through our connections all around the world, we're already experiencing the impacts of climate change, right? We're seeing it in terms of extreme temperatures, in terms of flooding, our wildfire seasons in the Arctic, which is warming at 3 times this global level. And so every increment of change in the global warming level translates into substantial impacts. And so 1.5 shouldn't be interpreted as safe. It is just much safer than levels that are higher than that.
1: The report also says that we have the opportunity to get our temperatures below that threshold. How do we do that?
2: So the first thing we need to do is what we've been saying for a long time. We need to reduce our greenhouse gas emissions. And so this, in that way, an overshoot pathway is no different than what we've already know how to do. We need to be reaching net zero by the middle of the century. What this will also do is it will reduce the amount of time that we spend above 1.5 degrees Celsius. So the report says we're going above 1.5, but it does not say how high it's going to be or how long we're going to be there or the degree of challenges that we're going to face when we try to bring that temperature back down.
1: One of those challenges is actually trying to decarbonize or remove essentially a lot of carbon dioxide from our atmosphere. How difficult is that?
2: Yeah, I mean, these pathways are possible, but we really shouldn't be taking these for granted. I think the report really stresses how important it is that we are making the plans needed now. So removing carbon dioxide from the atmosphere is necessary to return to 1.5 degrees Celsius. So some people know of this as carbon dioxide removal or CDR. One form of this is carbon capture. It is also about preserving nature and letting it hold this carbon dioxide. The lower the overshoot, the more nature can do this for us. But this is costly, it's risky, it's uncertain. And so I think it really reinforces that this isn't emit now and reduce later. This is reduce as much as we can, as fast as we can.
1: And what about our infrastructure? What about that would need to change in order to make a serious dent when it comes to our climate change?
2: So infrastructure for us, it's about mitigation. It's also about adaptation. So when we are above 1.5 degrees Celsius, we need to think about how we're going to live in that climate space. And that means taking steps to protect ourselves. That's what we call climate adaptation. And here, infrastructure does both. It's both how we can reduce greenhouse gases. It is also about how we live safely. But we're going to have to take some really big steps here. Right now, maybe we're installing air conditioners where we didn't have them before, and we need to be thinking about how to really transform these systems, make sure that we can be taken care of, that we have the healthcare systems in place for much higher temperatures, and we need to make sure that we're all at the table when we're making these decisions.
1: As a scientist, what's your opinion on what's going to happen if we don't step up our climate action here in Canada?
2: So when it comes to climate change, we know that every fraction of a degree matters. So this means that we should be taking action. We should also be putting in place ways for others to take action. The science is clear that the lower the global warming level, the lower the risks. And I also want to say it's not just risks, right? This is costly. This costs us a lot of money. And so taking these actions is about preserving the climate. It is also about keeping Canadians in a safe place, not weathering these costs. And so, there's a big difference between a 1.5 degree world and a 2 or 2.5 degree world.
1: And of course, you're also, aside from your science work, your mother, you live on this planet, of course. So what is it like for you to actually emotionally process some of the findings that are in this report to know that there could be a significant loss of life if we don't start taking this seriously collectively?
2: Yeah, and thank you for asking that question. So much of the time when we're climate scientists in this space, we're relied upon to present the facts. And don't get me wrong, having the best scientific evidence when we make decisions matters. But these reports are really sobering. They present real risks to families. And, we are people with families. We are people who, as you said, live on this world. And when we're clearly confronting the evidence of that there will be losses as we go up to these higher temperatures. You know, when we bring temperatures back down, it not everything is going to return. Some of these effects are going to persist, you know, well beyond human timescales. I also know that this is, it should reinforce the urgency of action, and that it, we should feel agency. There are choices that we can make, and that these choices matter.
1: I like that we're ending on that, that sense of hope, that sense of optimism. Elizabeth, appreciate you joining us to share some of these findings. Thank you for this.
2: Oh, thank you so much for paying attention to this report.
1: That's Elizabeth Gilmore, an associate professor at Carleton University and one of the authors of a recent UN report looking at the implications of global warming.
0: Hi there, everybody. If you are on 107th Avenue this afternoon heading to or from the community of Westmount, there is a collision just in and around 120th Street. So it is affecting traffic in both directions, east and westbound. Pretty busy there westbound towards the intersection of 124th Street. That collision certainly slowing things down for folks. Other areas where you will run into some delays, Grote Road already having a bit of an afternoon just as you get closer to 107th Ave. They're heading northbound. So just a lot of volume through that whole stretch as you clear St. Albert Trail and get across the Yellowhead on the overpass, and 127th Street, not too far from there, between 118 and the Yellowhead, also seeing quite a bit of volume early on here this afternoon. As for the major commuters, Anthony Henday in pretty decent shape. There is some traffic starting to build in the southeast corner there, just as you get past the exit at Highway 14 as you head clockwise there towards the west. So be prepared for a little bit of a slowdown through there, and on 111th Street as well, through the community of Twin Brooks this afternoon or alongside it. There is quite a bit of traffic through all of that LRT construction that's going on well before the dip into Black Mud Creek, and then after it as well. Once you get past that intersection at 12th, you're good to go. If you're on the roads and you come across some delays, pound 740 is our number here at Radioactive, or you can text 587-336-2929 with details.
1: Thank you, Min. 12 minutes now to 4 o'clock, and this is Radioactive. Well, two things that are often considered distinct between apes and humans are language and storytelling. Chimpanzees do communicate, but as far as we know, there is no chimpanzee Shakespeare. New research, though, from Scotland this week provides an evolutionary scenario for human storytelling. And our science columnist, Tora Kutcher, has the story. Hi, Tora.
3: Hello there.
1: Tell us more about the scenario.
3: This is an idea put forth by St. Andrews University researchers and Dartmouth University. What they're saying is that the taming of fire by humans that happened 1 to 2 million years ago provides the perfect setting for the evolution of language. That it sounds far-fetched in a way, but the idea is that what's the best place to have conversation? The best place in the world is sitting around a campfire. You share stories, and you need sophisticated language to do that. And sharing stories is one of the most unique parts of being human, is that we're the only species on the planet that shares stories about where we are in the world and who we are and where we place and future, past, present. And it's the campfire light, the gathering place, that allowed that to happen.
1: How else does gathering around a campfire actually differ from other settings where we might be using language?
3: That's really the crux of this research. And well, research or hypothesis that they're putting forth is that, yeah, there is a lot of communication that happens between apes and early humans. You know, chimpanzees today have not language, and don't even call it a proto-language, but they have really sophisticated communication practices. They can communicate, they can solve problems, they can play games, they can share rules of games, they can build shelter, they can have friends, they can solve social conflict, but without language, okay? Mm-hmm. But it's still, you know, communication. That's probably where these humans were starting at their starting place as well. You know, socially connected, socially driven, without necessarily the abstract communication of language. So the research group is saying, okay, well, What does fire do then? Fire provides a space, a time where there's nothing else going on. You know, you're sitting around the fire at night, and humans aren't adapted to hunt or forage in the evening. And that's after sunset. You know, we can't do those kinds of things. So if you have a bonfire and it's dark out and you're in a cave 1.5 million years ago, you're doing nothing. You're sitting around and hanging out by the fire. And so that's why the firelight is different. Undoubtedly, ancient humans or early humans were communicating about building shelter and where's the fruit and with the fruit bush and where's the game. But abstract thought beyond functional communication was provided by that opportunity to sit around the fire and do that.
1: How can researchers nowadays actually know that this is where storytelling really evolved and came from?
3: They don't. This is a hypothesis. This is a paper where it's like, hey, these are all the things we thought about of what seems logical, seems likely. Now, hey, scientific community, you wanted to figure out ways we can test this? So they're providing a hypothesis. They're not providing evidence. They're providing supporting information, I will say that. Mm-hmm. So they provide more backing to this hypothesis. And one is that, you know, we know humans today sleep 4 hours less than the average mammal of our size, which is basically the period of sundown at the equator, about 7 o'clock, to the time where our circadian rhythm naturally asks us to go to bed, which is 10:30, 11. We only sleep for about 8 hours, and then the sun rises at 7 a.m. So those 4 hours are spent sitting in the dark? No, they're sitting around firelight. And fire doesn't emit blue light, so it doesn't interfere with your sleep quality. So it mm-hmm. is still a kind of healthy way to light your life. And the one of the most beautiful parts of sitting around a campfire is the flickering, the oscillations of light. And research has come out to suggest that as much as the firelight looks kind of random in the light, it's actually rhythmic. And the light flickers with a kind of rhythm that creates synchrony in the brain. So your brain synchronizes with firelight. Now you have your clan gathered around the fire, and their brains are synchronizing with the fire, which means you're all synchronizing together. And Catherine Hobater from St. Andrews University, who I interviewed on a layover on her way to Somaliland. So the clip quality isn't great. I'll just let you know that there's some background noise, but she really sees that the rhythmicity of fire to be such a interesting, intriguing little part of how language evolves.
4: And it sits really tantalizingly right at the slow end of speech rhythms. So, you know, it might be the kind of thing where if our brains are synchronizing to it and our behavior is starting to be synchronized to it, it might have even shaped the way in which we move, we socialize, and perhaps even the way that we talk and gesture around fire.
3: So it's not that there was some, you know, magic ingredient to fire, but it provides all of a sudden time and space where we can't really do anything else but sit around and share.
1: But how do we get from actually staring at a fire to that sharing part, to developing language?
3: Well, like everything in evolution, right? Sometimes slowly, slowly, slowly, then all at once, 2 steps forward, 1 step back. Evolution is survival of the fittest, but it's a reinforcement of advantageous traits, right? If it works, then you want to keep it going. And as humans, we know, and as apes, we know, all the apes are socially driven animals. And with that social drive and that need to live in groups, we don't survive well on our own. We need to be in groups. Then all of a sudden, over the course of just a little bit at a time, you add more ability to communicate in more sophisticated ways. That gets reinforced really quickly. It gets taught and learned very quickly, because we're also pretty darn smart as a species. Mm-hmm. So now all of a sudden we have all these ingredients. We have the time and the place and the desire and the drive and the capacity to learn language. You put all those together. Hey, look, it may have taken 100,000 years, But we know we got it at some point. And the answer is how, or the question really becomes how. And this is a start.
1: Well, Tora, this is pretty cool. Thank you for joining us to share.
3: You're very welcome.
1: That's our science columnist, Tora Couture. She teaches biosciences at the U of A.
0: Hi there, everyone. Min Dariwal with a traffic update for you. The northwest part of the city having a already a little bit of a bumpy start. Just a lot of volume issues at the moment on Grote Road. It appears that it's more than just volume. There looks like there may be a collision northbound just before the intersection at 111th Ave. So that is backing things up. It was already slow to begin with, so it may take you a little extra time to get. Well, it will take you a little extra time to get through there. Also, a bit of volume starting to build up on Kingsway to the northwest and then north on 127th Street between 118 and the Yellowhead.
1: Thank you for that, Min. Well, coming up on the CBC Music Top 20, American singer Masego's got a new song. It's called Limerence. Take a listen.

0: Sego with a new song called Limerence. You can hear the full top 20 countdown over on CBC Music starting at 6 o'clock. Min, weather-wise, it is. It's a little bit cloudy. Actually, we'll get to you shortly to talk about that. Stephanie, what's coming up in the local news?
1: Ottawa has laid out guidelines for anyone wanting to build an artificial intelligence data center in Canada. They're not rules or laws, but expectations for companies to follow. At 4:30, I'll have more on how this may impact data center projects in Alberta.
0: And there are a lot planned here. And now, Min, over to you with the weather.
2: Yeah, it is definitely not patio weather, even though it probably feels kind of like it. It's 19 degrees out there, despite all of the cloud cover. There is some wind out of the southwest, 14 kilometers an hour. Humidity, as I've been mentioning, 69% and rising. So if you, getting tired of the dryness, well, this next couple of days is for you. And tonight, down to a low of 12 with a 60% chance of showers.
0: You know, I feel it. The air feels more humid. Also, yeah, just even indoors in different places and stuff. So, yeah, wonder if other people feel it too. 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
7: You might know the actor Lana Condor best from the popular rom-com film series To All the Boys. Now she stars in the highly anticipated movie Coyote vs. Acme. Lana will be here to tell you about manifesting the role and how her late mom inspired her character.
8: From CBC News, The World This Hour, I'm Albert Delatala. The Prime Minister is highlighting some key requirements that he says must be met to reach a trade deal with the United States 2 weeks after Canada walked away from negotiations. Mark Carney also says that agreement must be stable and credible.
9: Our position is clear. We need to retain the right to protect and promote the French language, Canadian culture. We need to maintain our ability, our sovereignty, to conclude trade deals with other countries. There needs to be some stability and credibility, if you will, to an accord so that we would have a most favored nation elements to the accord.
8: Speaking in Thunder Bay, Carney also emphasized the importance of building in Canada and making trade agreements with other countries around the world. BC Premier David Eby says his government is planning its own legal action against the tech firm OpenAI over the Tumblr Ridge mass shooting. The February 10th attack killed 8 people, including 6 children, along with the 18-year-old shooter. OpenAI is facing 30 lawsuits from students and teachers who claim the shooter planned the attack using ChatGPT and that OpenAI ignored its own safety rules and did not call police. Eby says he's disappointed that the tech giant walked away from negotiations with victims' families.
10: They have created, through negligence, disaster the likes of which we have not seen in British Columbia, and that they feel no compulsion to be sitting down with these families, with these students, with their representatives to make it right.
8: Eby says big tech companies cannot be trusted to regulate themselves, so litigation and regulation from government will have to do it for them. The federal government is outlining its rule book for AI data centers. The principles come amid intense scrutiny over the giant structures from cost to environmental impacts. Morgan Black has the details.
11: This is the choice we have as Canadians. If we don't build the infrastructure of the future here, we will have to buy it from somewhere else.
12: Minister Evan Solomon says the global race is on to build AI data centers, but he announced the expectations for those building in Canada. The framework for responsible data center development includes that tech companies must create lasting local benefits, not shift electricity costs to Canadians, and limit water use. Vas Bednar is the managing director at the Canadian Shield Institute.
13: It's a bit more of a wish list, ask very nicely, which is why we're seeing this, you know, partnership and bringing along partners on these principles.
12: Provinces remain in control of the projects, like the Alberta government, who recently courted tech giant Meta to build its first Canadian data center northeast of Edmonton. Solomon says 23 companies have signed on so far. Morgan Black, CBC News, Edmonton.
8: For the third time, the judge in the Lindsay Clancy murder trial has ordered jurors to resume their deliberations after instructing them on what is required to convict a defendant.
14: If you evaluate all the evidence and you still have a reasonable doubt remaining, the defendant is entitled to the benefit of that doubt and must be acquitted.
8: The jurors have been deliberating for 6 days and have twice told the judge they cannot reach a unanimous verdict. Clancy is charged with murder in the deaths of her three children. The Massachusetts woman doesn't deny the killings, but she says she was suffering from postpartum psychosis at the time. Prosecutors allege she planned the killings and was therefore in her right mind. Power workers are busy working today to reconnect thousands of homes and businesses across southern Ontario after a violent storm swept through. Toronto bore the brunt of it. Expressways flooded, the subway shut down, tens of thousands left without power. City fire crews responded to more than 1,000 calls, the second highest volume in a single day. Neighboring areas were hit just as hard. Torrential rain overwhelmed roads in Vaughan, trapping some drivers in their cars. And that is your World This Hour. For CBC News, I'm Albert Della Talla.

0: Edmonton. I'm Jessica Ng. This is Radioactive. Thanks for joining us this Thursday here on CBC Radio 1. It's prime farmers market season with the late summer harvest. Coming up, we've got ideas even for vegetable blooms.
1: Zucchini blossoms are a delicacy, and I saw them the other day, and I was like, oh yes, let's go and buy them and stuff them.
0: Chef Doreen Pry joins us with her ideas, but first, a Canadian feminist and activist reflects on the passing of Gloria Steinem.
2: Good afternoon, everyone. Min Dariwal here with a look at your forecast. We're currently sitting at 17 degrees outside. There is some wind out of the southwest, 17 kilometers an hour. That humidity continues to rise, 74% now, down to a low of 12 degrees tonight with a 60% chance of showers and a risk of a thunderstorm early this evening.
0: Thank you for the heads up, Min. Stephanie Cram has a look at the local news. Hi, Stephanie.
3: Hello. Elections Alberta has changed the deadline by which Albertans can apply for special mail-in ballots for the October referendum. And Alberta's solar panel recycling program starts next month, banning solar panels from landfills, but it comes with a $14 per panel fee for anyone buying new panels. I'll have more on that at 4:30.
0: Thank you for that, Stephanie. Min, we are definitely in the heart of rush hour right now.
2: Yeah, it's busy out there. Lots of volume. Just looking at a live traffic shot here on Quesnel, looking down towards Quesnel Bridge. And some pretty decent volume in both directions. If you're heading east, as you get across the bridge, it kind of starts slowing down and stays that way just kind of through that stretch towards 53rd Ave. But after you get past 53rd, you're good to go around the bend there. So lots of volume on the White Mud this afternoon, heading the other direction as well, westbound. It's starting to get busy in around 111th Street. If we look a little closer to the downtown core, seeing some, you know, decent volume across the high level, still pretty good up Scona Road. And if you're heading across the James McDonald, you will also run into a slowdown there, 98th Avenue. I think still down to a single lane in each direction. Westbound much better than eastbound right now. And to the north of us, to the north of downtown, there is a little bit of volume there on 111th Avenue heading eastbound towards 101 and then 97th Street. So some volume through there. Pretty slow on Grote Road 2 this afternoon. As you approach the intersection at 111th, you may be seeing a slowdown there because of potential collision or a broken down car. So expect it to take a little bit extra time through there. And then just between 118 and the Yellowhead St. Albert Trail, some extra volume there, 10 to 12 minute delay. And then also volume on 127th Street between 118 and the Yellowhead as well. If you are on the roads and you do come across some delays, pound 740 is our number, or you can text me at 587-336-2929.
0: Tributes are flowing today for American feminist Gloria Steinem, who died at the age of 92. She leaves behind a life of activism and a huge body of writing that chronicled second wave feminism starting in the 1970s. Among her famous quotations, "We are the women our parents warned us against, and we are proud." She remained active in the women's movement until her death, and here she is in a talk just a few years ago.
4: If you're thinking there's no problem out there of inequality, probably you need to raise your standards because it's really hard to find any place where girls are as safe in the street as boys. And trust that voice in you that I bet as a very little girl was saying, it's not fair.
0: Judy Rebick is a journalist and a known Canadian feminist. Judy, welcome to the show.
5: Thank you.
0: What were your thoughts today when you heard this news?
5: Well, I was very sad, losing such a bright light in the world. And I also thought about how difficult the last few years must have been for Gloria, with all the setbacks, starting with the reversal of Roe v. Wade, and then now with the rise of MAGA, who are so, you can't even call them anti-feminists, they're just anti-woman. They don't want women to be involved doing anything except working in the home. And so I thought about that as well. And on the other hand, I remembered her optimism, her humor, her understanding that social change has its setbacks and we always have to have optimism. And that made me, you know, feel better. So I had mixed feelings, but of course, you know, sad because she's gone.
0: Mm-hmm. For the younger generation who did not come of age with Gloria Steinem, what do you think they should know about her life and legacy?
5: Well, I think they should understand that she was an incredible pioneer and she had phenomenal courage. Like in 1963, long before there was, or before there was a real women's movement in the United States, a real feminist movement, she was a young journalist and she had the idea to apply for a job as a Playboy bunny for Playboy magazine. And so she went undercover and she exposed horrendous sexual harassment. 1963, we didn't have a word for sexual harassment. And she exposed the sexual harassment that was a requirement of the job of a Playboy bunny. And it was a huge scandal. But most of the mainstream media put it aside as, oh yeah, well, that's those immoral guys who like to look at naked women. That's not us. But as we know now with the Epstein files, this was the culture of rich men, a lot of rich men in the United States, and sexual harassment was everywhere in 1963. You couldn't be a woman out alone, especially in the United States, without being, or anywhere else for that matter, it wasn't as bad in Canada, without being sexually harassed. So she, and how she became famous, she exposed that. She was involved in the movement to many, many fights. And one of them was, like, young women today won't know that in the late 1960s and early 1970s, a woman couldn't get a loan or a credit card without her husband signing for it. And she was involved in changing that. She was involved in changing the political system so that there were more women candidates, all kinds of things like that. And Ms. Magazine, which was a professional magazine put out by a collective of women, in 1973, it was a first of its kind. There were women's magazines, but they were always fashion or advice to the lovelorn, and that she was an incredible pioneer. And the last thing is that a lot of young women think that second wave feminism, the feminism of her generation and mine, was only white women, and that was a fair critique of a lot of white women, but not of her. She was an anti-racist from the beginning. She always said, first there was black power and then women's liberation, that women's equality means nothing unless all women are equal. And every time she was invited to speak, she brought a black woman along with her so that her fame would bring in the crowds and she would introduce them to this black woman leader who wasn't well known. And I know that because we invited her to Toronto in the 1980s mm-hmm. to help us raise money for the Morgenthaler Clinic when we were fighting for legal abortion. And she brought Shirley Chisholm, who was a congresswoman, a black congresswoman, who wasn't known at all in Canada and became known because she was there speaking with Gloria Steinem was a great speaker. So she did that everywhere. So she was amazing and she kept it up. Like, you know, even in the last few years, she had women coming to her apartment, living room, and discussing how to fight the backlash in the United States. So she was really an amazing person.
0: And it wasn't all serious. She was known for her sense of humor and how she communicated those messages of feminism. So what are some of the anecdotes that you think of?
5: Well, my favorite one is from 1973, also before there was a strong LGBTQ movement. And she was on stage, as usual, with a black woman. And a man put up his hand and said, are you lesbians? And everybody was shocked. And she answered, are you the alternative?
0: Like,
5: so she was, that's a line worthy of a stand-up comic, you know? So she was very funny, but she was also brilliantly articulate. Like she said, I have yet to hear a man ask for advice on how to combine marriage and a career. Right? How much information is in that sentence? Mm-hmm. And so she was really incredibly eloquent. And the other thing about her is that she didn't get seduced by fame and privilege. She shared it. And I think that's very important and it's rare. A lot of people, you know, fight for rights or fight for what they believe in, and then they're successful and they get co-opted by the system and stop fighting back. And she never did that. And I think that's another thing we can learn from her.
0: Seems like we can definitely learn a lot from her. Judy, thank you so much for joining us and reflecting on her legacy. It really means a lot. Thank you.
5: Thank you. Bye-bye.
0: That's Judy Rebick, an author and Canadian journalist. She's also the former president of the National Action Committee on the Status of Women. Quarter after 4 o'clock, you're listening to Radioactive here on CBC Radio 1. I'm Jessica Ng. Well, coming to the Buckingham on White this fall, a rock anthem about affordability and growing up at this time. Take a listen. This is Ryan McDonald and the Honest Heart Collective with a new song called Don't Bother. Don't

0: That is the Honest Heart Collective. They play the Buckingham on White on October the 8th. Their next album, Sheer Will, comes out on the 18th.
1: Hi there, everyone. Just a quick update for you. If you're heading out of the downtown core and going west on 104th Avenue, just past Unity Square towards the intersection of 116th Street, I've been told that the lights are out at that intersection, so it's flashing red, and it looks like some folks are struggling to get through there because they're not treating it as a four-way stop. So if you are in and around that intersection, use your stop as a four-way stop, a stop sign, and then hopefully folks can get through there. Lots of construction through there, and then just the westbound traffic on 104th almost backed up to 109th Street. So definitely going to take you a little bit of time to get through there. Also seeing some volume on Grote Road this afternoon, 15-20 minute delay basically between the exit at 107th Ave and right through until you get across the overpass at the Yellowhead. So slow along that stretch of St. Albert Trail as well between 118 and the Yellowhead. And not far from there, along 156th Street, lots of slowdown on that route for northbound traffic. So things backed up well before the intersection at 118th, and it stays that way until you pretty much clear the overpass at the Yellowhead. If you are on the roads and you do come across some delays, #740 is our number here at Radioactive, or you can text me at 587-336-2929.
0: Edmonton is getting a new festival celebrating Ethiopian and Eritrean culture. The first ever Habusha Festival takes place this Saturday at the Alberta Ave Community Center. The event will showcase Habusha culture through music, dance, and food. And joining us in the studio to talk about it are Tinsay Hailu and Blaine Samuel, festival founders and organizers. Welcome.
2: Hi. Thanks for having us.
0: Thanks for joining us. So, Tinsay, what does the word Habusha actually mean?
2: It's just a way to kind of, it's a word that we use to kind of label both Ethiopian and Eritrean communities because our cultures are so similar. So, you could be Eritrean, you could be Ethiopian. We like to just use the term Habusha to kind of use that as a way to label, I guess.
3: Yeah, so like we'll kind of like walk down the street or we'll be somewhere and be like, oh, that person looks Habusha. So that then you know, like, you mean both Ethiopian or Eritrean, either mm-hmm. or. But yeah, it's just a way to name ourselves.
0: So when you hear Habusha, you know this is the real deal.
3: Yeah. When you hear Habusha, you know they're either from Ethiopia or Eritrea. It's one or the other.
0: Okay. Mm-hmm. Now, there were plans, of course, to hold this festival last year as a standalone. Unfortunately, that was canceled. How does it feel, though, to be bringing this to life now?
2: Yeah, honestly, we're really excited. It's a long time coming for sure. So because we have had some more time to kind of plan and just pivot, we hope to bring a festival that will bring our community together and Edmontonians together as well. So yeah, we're really looking forward to it.
3: Yeah, I think leading up to this year, it was a bit hard. There's a lot more to figure out last time around because we were kind of like figuring things out for the first time. This time we felt like we had some type of foundation or platform just because we did most of like the heavy lifting last year. We kind of navigated around like the mistakes or like the roadblocks that we had. Mm-hmm. But then now towards like the nitty gritty, like towards the end of things, like we're noticing like certain things that we didn't have to necessarily kind of like have to face then. But I think this year was much smoother and much less challenging, I guess, in terms of getting the festival in order. Yeah.
0: So what can people expect at the first ever Habusha Festival, Blaine?
3: A lot of things, hopefully. We're hoping that, first of all, everybody kind of gets an idea or a taste of what being Ethiopian, Eritrean, or Habusha is. We hope that people take away a sense of like a culture, community, good food, good music, coffee, obviously. And honestly, like a good networking opportunity as well. A part of why we even decided to have a festival such as this was for a lot of newcomer and immigrants as well, for them to kind of feel like to feel a piece of home for them, mm-hmm. whilst also, I guess, getting connected to the larger community, being able to see other people like themselves that have immigrated here, be able to kind of like start something from themselves from scratch. So yeah, it's kind of like for them to assimilate and integrate better. But all in all, it's just good vibes, good food, and yeah.
2: Yeah, and also a way to empower youth as well. Yes. To kind of step out of their comfort zones and, you know, creating this festival was not easy for us at all. Like I started this when I was 19, Blaine was 23. So definitely you don't expect this from, you know, kids our age, youth our age. So just, yeah, empowering our youth, bringing back that cultural pride, and also because Edmonton is so diverse, just bringing us all together and just in a way that we can, you know, also provide resources and do it in an effective way. That was our goal.
0: What cultural communities in the city were you inspired by in terms of setting up your own festival?
2: Yeah, so honestly, the Filipino community, every year they do their Filipino Fiesta in September, and I was fortunate enough to attend a couple years ago, and just being in that space just filled me with so much hope FOMO for our community, but I was just so empowered, and I looked at my community, and I was sad that we didn't have something like that to bring us together. And I was like, why don't we do that? Mm-hmm. Yeah.
0: And celebrate Habesha food. What kind of dishes are popular in Ethiopia and Eritrea?
3: Well, it's injera, which is kind of like a flatbread. And then there's like a bunch of stews on there. Some are vegan or vegetarian, and then some aren't. But yeah, we usually eat it as like a shared platter. So there'll be like a huge tray with all the different stews. And then family just gathers around together, eats off of one tray. And the other staple of ours is coffee as well. And so, yeah.
2: And what's so nice about the tray is that it's kind of communal. So it forces you to all eat together as a community. So, yeah.
3: Yeah.
0: And music-wise, what can people expect?
3: Oh,
2: so we'll have some spoken word. We won't share everything that'll happen, but definitely expect music.
0: Okay, music, delicious food. It sounds like good times, ladies. Thank you for joining us to chat about this, and good luck with your first festival.
3: Thank you so much.
0: Two of the people behind the first festival for Habesha. It's going to be a lot of fun. Starts at 11 o'clock on Saturday at the Alberta Ave Community Center. 26 minutes now after 4 o'clock. Time to check in with Yvonne Flores for a look at what the Edmonton AM team is working on for tomorrow morning. Hi, Yvonne.
4: Hi, Jessica. So tomorrow at 7:10 a.m., we will be speaking with the president of Pacific Blue Cross. And they have a new study out that was very interesting. Apparently, a lot of like Albertans feel like very dismissed by their doctors when they go for a checkup. So now they're taking like a more proactive like a role in advocating for their health. Particularly women are the ones that feel more dismissed. So yeah, they will tell us like more about this and some tips on how to feel more prepared when you go to the doctor.
0: Well, it's good to know. Today on our show, by the way, and perhaps you gotta go to the doctor after you do a lot of this, we're talking about bike riding, your favorite bike, your first bike. What story would you like to share with us?
4: Well, the truth is I never learned how to ride a bike. I tried as a child. I had the training wheels. Then I was like just scared, you know, like I don't know. I have this fear that maybe I was killed on a road, like when I was like in a previous life, because I hate driving and I hate like riding a bike. So I just don't know. I have this like fear and I cannot explain why.
0: Okay. That's fair. Right. You know, I did not expect that answer.
4: I'm sorry.
1: I did not see that coming either.
0: So would you ride an adult bike with training wheels or no?
4: Yeah. I guess so, but like not like on the road. Like the roads are scary.
0: Okay, so not a preference.
4: Yeah. Like if I don't have to drive a car, I avoid driving a car. If I don't have to ride a bike, I will not. You know, I'd rather walk. I'm happier walking.
0: Okay. Well, we'll see you on the south side. You just need a little bit of time to walk there, right?
4: Yeah.
0: Just a bit. Thank you for this, Yvonne.
4: Thank you.
0: Radioactive at cbc.ca. You can tell us your first and favorite bike stories. I did not expect that story.
1: Yvonne should try mountain biking, I think.
0: Oh, my gosh.
1: She just covered her face.
0: Yeah, she just bolted out of the studio.
1: Wow. That's wild.
0: Yeah.
1: A couple of texts coming in, some good ones here. This texter said, I am still riding my Kuhara mountain bike that I bought in 1986 from a bike shop in Sylvan Lake every day while going to college, and still riding this day. To this day, it is a pink and light blue bike. I love it. It's the best bike. Yeah, Kuharas were legendary, still are, clearly. And yeah, that's a great story.
0: 40-year-old bike.
1: Yeah.
0: That is impressive.
1: Yeah, there's a few people here with some 40-year-old bikes. So this other texter said that they have their favorite bicycle was a blue Specialized stump jumper. So similar to Jim Hole and to my brother's mountain bike. Mm-hmm. I bought it at George's Cycle in Edmonton in 1984, which was a famous bike store on 118th and then on White Ave. Mountain bikes were rare in Edmonton back then, so all my friends thought I was crazy to buy such a weird-looking bike. I think Jim Hole has a similar bike. He does. And his thing looks indestructible. Like, it is a tank.
0: And he cycles everywhere. He
1: rides that thing all over the place. We'll hear from him a little later on, and I'm sure he'll back that up.
0: And he gets to avoid the traffic when he's on his bike.
1: Yeah, he does. And there's certainly quite a bit in a number of spots. Like the downtown core is not great at the moment. 109th Street South to the high level, really busy, backed up or just a lot of volume up to 104th Ave. Speaking of 104th Ave, slow, essentially from 109th until, it's slow along that whole stretch right to the intersection 116th, which if you're familiar with that area, very busy. It is the lights are not working through all of that construction. And so there apparently is nobody there directing traffic either. So you have to treat it as a four-way stop. Take your turn and hopefully you can get through there. But westbound does not look good. If you're far enough back, maybe you get up to 107th Ave and that'll get you west a little quicker, because Stony Plain Road also busy from 124th to about 100 pretty much all the way to 142nd.
0: Jeez, not catching a break out there.
1: Yeah, it's a little slow in a couple of spots. And weather-wise, 17 degrees, much cooler than the last couple of days. Winds out of the southwest, 17, down to a low of 12 tonight with a 60% chance of showers and also risk of a thunderstorm early this evening.
0: Thank you for that, Min.
1: You bet.
0: It's 4:30. Here's Stephanie Cram with your CBC Edmonton News.
5: Good afternoon. Elections Alberta has changed the deadline by which Albertans can apply for special mail-in ballots. You will have until September 25th to apply for a special ballot package to vote in the upcoming referendum on October 19th. The previous deadline was October.

0: Cane Corsos that killed 11-year-old Cash Grist has been sentenced this afternoon. 46-year-old Crystal Jean McDonald was handed a conditional house arrest sentence for 2 years, less a day. Defense lawyer Evan McIntyre says the entire process has been extremely emotional for McDonald.
1: Ms. McDonald has filed an appeal of her conviction. That'll be heard in a different court at a different time, frankly, with a different counsel. But it's not necessarily contradictory to say that she feels incredibly remorseful, but is also exercising a legal right to have that have her responsibility determined by a higher court.
0: The judge also imposed a lifetime ban on owning dogs, but McDonald will be able to appeal that condition in 10 years. She will serve her sentence in British Columbia. Ottawa has laid out guidelines for anyone wanting to build an artificial intelligence data center in Canada. They're not rules or laws, but expectations for companies to follow. And as the CBC's Ted Henley reports, some say the lack of teeth is a problem.
2: If we don't build the infrastructure of the future here, we will have to buy it from somewhere else.
3: That's Canada's AI Minister Evan Solomon. The new principles Ottawa says companies are expected to follow to build a data center include not shifting electricity costs to residents, minimizing water use, and being transparent about local impacts. These guidelines are not binding, which doesn't sit well with Janae Johnson.
4: Words are words to me until I see some action.
3: Johnson lives in Olds and has been outspoken against a data center project near her.
4: It very much feels like just appeasing to the public outcry.
3: The chief AI officer for Western University sees the new guidelines differently.
5: The decision to give a zoning permit for a data center is made at the municipal level, and the federal government is respecting that while also trying to help municipalities and provinces make good decisions.
3: Ottawa says tech giants like Microsoft, Meta, and OpenAI support the new framework. Ted Henley, CBC News, Calgary.
0: Alberta's solar panel recycling program starts next month, banning solar panels from landfills. But it comes with a $14 per panel fee for anyone buying new panels. The province says that's to cover the cost of future recycling and building a new recycling industry, which would recover and reuse some components of the panels, including glass, silicone, silver, and copper. Alberta's Minister of Environment and Protected Areas, Grant Hunter, says it means Albertans who buy them now will be responsible for funding their disposal in the future.
6: We're not making any money off this. We're not trying to make any money off this. We're trying to be able to do what we've said we will do, which is recycle, reuse where we can. And this is just the price that that as we've consulted with ARMA, the price that they look at.
0: ARMA is the Alberta Recycling Management Authority, the Business Renewables Centre of Canada, a nonprofit launched by the Pembina Institute, says the recycling fee is at least $139 higher than any other jurisdiction. Expect some changes to 101 Street near City Centre Mall in downtown Edmonton. The city has adjusted the lanes between Jasper Avenue and 102A Avenue in an effort to prioritize transit. Ward O'Dayman Councillor Ann Stevenson explains.
7: The changes are taking the road from 6 lanes to 5 lanes. And at first that sounds terrible. At first that sounds like we're going to be losing capacity. But the issue has been that the 6th lane has never been wide enough for buses.
0: Stephen says there will now be a dedicated southbound bus lane in addition to 2 traffic lanes, and northbound will be 2 lanes with enough room to accommodate regular traffic and buses. And finally, an Alberta music professor says he's expecting to see a cultural consensus on AI-generated music. Music rights organization SOCAN is suing AI generation platform Suno over copyright infringement. Brian Fota is a professor at the University of Alberta. He says the lawsuit claims Suno is replicating artists' songs without their consent and without compensating them for it. Fota says popular streaming platforms are being flooded with AI-generated music.
8: If real people, artists, are competing now with all of these songs, it also raises questions about how and when their music is heard on the most used streaming platforms that are out there.
0: Fota says the lawsuits are part of a bigger picture in which society is trying to figure out what's acceptable with AI-generated music. And what

0: isn't. Jessica, let's look at your local and provincial news.
1: Let's take a look at the weather. Some very dark skies outside.
0: Yeah, we're sitting at 17 degrees in Edmonton tonight. Cloudy, 60% chance of showers early this evening. Becoming partly cloudy near midnight. Risk of a thunderstorm early this evening as well, with winds up to 40 kilometers an hour, which will lighten up later tonight, and a low of 12 degrees.
1: And today on our show, we are talking about our favorite bike, our first bike. What story do you have?
0: My favorite bike, I would say, is one that my friend, when I lived in Montreal, my friend moved away and she gave me this bike that had like drop handlebars so you could Ooh. Go really fast. Mm-hmm. And it was super light. It was a fantastic, it was an old bike, but she had taken good care of it and fixed it up. But I was very sad because one day I parked it outside right. and I locked it up outside of my apartment. And then I came downstairs and it was completely smushed because I lived on top of a grocery store and so a delivery truck came and completely smushed it, and there was no accountability. No one
1: this is not
0: tell
1: where
0: me
1: I
0: who the
1: story
0: delivery
1: was going.
0: No, it's sad.
1: Oh,
0: it's a very nice bike. I enjoyed it thoroughly, but yeah, no more.
1: Also didn't know you lived in Montreal, so
0: yeah
1: peeling back the layers.
0: Yes.
1: Thank you for this, Stephanie.
0: No problem.
1: R.I.P. bike. That is rough.
2: Smushed.
1: You can let us know, by the way, your tale of your first bike or your favorite bike. 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We're hearing lots about old bikes that people have, which, and I love, because it takes some TLC to be able to keep it going after so many years.
2: Yeah, I mean, if you're into nostalgia, like some of these stories about George's Cycle, it used to be like this huge bike store. Before, you know, there was like a dozen bike stores in Edmonton. Like that was the place to go. If you're getting a new bike, chances are you probably bought it at George's.
1: Is this in the age of Western Cycle?
2: Yeah. Western Cycle, I guess, had been around for a while too.
1: Okay.
2: But George's was, I know that it was the location on 118th. And then I'm not sure if both locations ran at the same time, because there's one on White Ave too, but it may have relocated to White Ave. But it was on White Ave and around, 107th Street for the longest time.
1: Mm.
2: And then, I think it just eventually closed. But I bet you. I mean, Jim's outside. His bike is parked in the lobby.
1: Oh, is that his bike?
2: And that's his bike.
1: Oh,
2: so I wonder
1: okay.
2: if that's got a George's Cycle
1: wondering.
2: Sticker on it.
1: I was wondering whose bike that
2: yeah,
1: is.
2: I'm going to peep and see.
1: I know what you mean. Those old bikes, they handle differently.
2: Well, they're solid, right?
1: Yeah.
2: They're heavy. And then they've got that tubular construction, right? So back in the day when I was, probably 20, my buddy Andy and I and two other friends, we all decided we were going to, like, the Tour de France was like just, you know, you'd watch it on NBC and you'd be like, oh man, it's amazing. So we ended up saving our, you know, our dollars from our summer jobs, and we went to Georgia Cycle and we all bought road bikes, like racing bikes.
1: You had
2: like
1: a road bike?
2: Yeah, like
1: point?
2: A Trek 660 with Campagnolo shifters.
1: You.
2: And oh, it was amazing. Like, that's a bike that my dad famously gave away to his EA's husband, who ended up being an ex-husband. And I was joking around with my wife, you know, a couple of months ago. I said, I should just find him and say, hey, you know what? That bike that my dad lent you.
1: Oh, gosh, you just want the
2: bike
1: back.
2: Have it? Yeah, it was baby blue. It was so nice.
1: Well, if you ever want to get back into road cycling, we do have a Le Monde in our garage. So you can come, you can come try. Yeah, a nice old road bike. And it
2: nice.
1: Rides like a champ.
2: Yeah, we'd get out to spandex and ride to the Edmonton airport. So,
1: well, that'd be certainly something. What is the traffic like?
2: Traffic right now, there's a couple of slow spots because of collisions. So one of them being Baseline Road, as you are heading eastbound towards the exit at 17th Street there. Looks like a collision in that spot is backing things up almost, after you get past 34th Street there, you'll start slowing down before you get to the tracks. And so a little bit slow through there this afternoon heading east. And then not far from there, Anthony Henday, exit at Sherwood Park Freeway heading south, just that interchange, it looks like there's a collision there that is starting to slow things down. So as you approach that interchange and through it, you are going to be delayed through there. And then as you continue on south of there, the interchange at White Mud, slow right there around the corner as you head clockwise this afternoon. So you're probably going to get some relief as you get closer to the 50th Street exit. So that whole curve there is going to be slow. And as you continue to the west on the Anthony Henday, in between the exit at Calgary Trail and towards 111th Street, just slow through that corridor. Lots of construction, of course, happening there with the LRT expansion. So expect some delays through that spot here this afternoon.
1: the heads up, man. 19 minutes to 5 o'clock. This is Radioactive here on CBC Radio 1. Well, we are in prime farmers market season right now and with lots of great late summer harvest vegetables reaching their prime. So how do you prepare your garden haul? Chef Doreen Pry joins us with some of her favorite recipes for this time of year. Hey, Doreen.
3: Hi, Jessica.
1: So let's start off with an ingredient that grows pretty well in our city, tomatoes. How do you use them up?
3: Yes, absolutely. So right now, you know, the tomatoes are blooming and blossoming. It's so beautiful. So what we are doing here for the first little dish is a tomato peach gazpacho. So first of all, we are going to roast some of these lovely tomatoes, and then you're going to use some raw tomatoes. You put them all in a blender together with some fresh peach and some cucumbers, some salt, some pepper, some little olive oil, and some sherry vinegar. So you're going to find your nice little balance right there. So by all means, you can also add some fresh chives if you have them growing in your backyard. Or even tarragon works really, really well. Some people have a lot of herbs available to them. So, and if you like a little garnish, it works really well with crab and some lobster. You can also add some toasted sourdough croutons, or you just leave it as such because it's a beautiful vegan dish as well, just as the base.
1: Well, it sounds so good. Okay, what about if we planted some zucchini and still have lots of blossoms on the actual plant?
3: So yeah, so zucchini blossoms are a delicacy, and occasionally you can even see them. I saw them the other day, and I was like, oh yes, let's go and buy them and stuff them. So you can usually stuff them with all sorts of things, but the most common one is most likely like an herb cream cheese or like a mascarpone, or I really like just ricotta with a little lime zest in there, some fresh chopped rosemary, some garlic, some salt and pepper. And then you're going to make your little mixture. You open those blossoms really, really gently, and then you're going to stuff them. The best thing is if you take a piping bag, because then you don't have to really worry too much, because you can just pipe it right into the flour. And then you're going to drench them through a flour, egg, and some breadcrumbs. And then you're going to really slowly cook them in some olive oil. You can also deep fry them, but I usually find them too delicate to do that. So just on each side, give them a nice little pan fry. And then again, I would just use some very nice simple tomatoes and do a nice little salad there with the tomatoes, a little bit of sliced red onion and some fresh basil, you know, maybe just a nice little balsamic vinegar and some olive oil, and then some salt and pepper, and you're good to go. So that's a really nice little appetizer dish to do.
1: That sounds lovely. Okay, how about corn? I feel like I'm seeing a lot of corn stands these days.
3: Yeah, so corn is also, again, really, really versatile. But I really like this really, really late harvest kind of summery dish, you know, where you can still see the sunshine coming out. It's nice and warm. You turn on your barbecue. So you're going to char that corn, like on the cob, right on your barbecue. And then you take it off, you take your kernels off. Then you saute up some onions. You add your grilled corn. And then you're going to add a little bit of chicken stock. You can also use some vegetable stock if you want, and a dash of cream, some salt, and then that doesn't take very long. I mean, corn doesn't take very long to cook, and then you puree this, so you have a nice little corn puree, and it's nice and sweet. And then if you grill some halibut, or you can even take some halibut and wrap it in bacon and pan sear it and finish it in the oven for about 8 to 10 minutes, depending on the thickness, and then you're gonna serve that with some charred green onions. Again, put the green onions right on your barbecue, add a little salt, a little olive oil, and then some roasted peppers. You do the same thing. So you have all these beautiful little balances in that dish, the sweetness, and then the little char from the green onions, then your halibut, and then those roasted peppers. They also become really sweet once you get the nice char on them. And then if you like a little chili, you can make a very simple chili oil, and then just drizzle that over, and you're good to go. Beautiful little corn dish.
1: And beautiful end of summer or late summer, let's say, dish. What if we've got tons of different vegetables growing? We got a little eggplant, zucchini, and tomato. What can we make with those?
3: So, you know, a very typical dish is a tian. It's a little French dish where they use just sliced zucchini, sliced eggplant, and sliced tomato, all very thin. And you basically layer that in your casserole dish. You can even go one slice of zucchini, one eggplant, one tomato, almost like a carpaccio in a way. And then you season every layer nicely with salt and pepper and some fresh thyme and some fresh oregano. You know, add a little bit of olive oil on there as well. And then you you can make a nice little saffron cream with garlic. So you're going to infuse some cream with lots of crushed garlic in there. Again, there's some beautiful garlic out there right now too. And then you add a little saffron to it that gives it a really beautiful flavor, and add a little salt to that. And then you just drizzle this really nicely over top of your vegetables, and that helps them also cook, especially the eggplant. So make sure you always cut that really thin, especially when you use zucchini, so they all cook at the same way. And then you can also add some breadcrumbs. You don't have to, but you can. Mm-hmm. It gives it a nice little crunch, so nothing gets too soft, so you have a little bit of different flavors and textures in there. So this is a really nice little summer dish that you can serve on the side. Again, if you have a grilled steak, that works really well with that, or even chicken. It's a really nice way to use up those vegetables.
4: Yeah, like a summer version of a ratatouille. This sounds really nice.
3: Absolutely.
4: Okay, yeah. What about if we want a nice summery dessert to finish off?
3: Yes. So, I mean, right now, you know, you can still see those beautiful berries. I really love blackberries. And you can also find lemon verbena, which has a beautiful flavor profile. You know, it's hard to describe it, but if you take a leaf of those and you wrap this in your hand and you smell it, it's just absolutely beautiful. You can make also nice tea with that, or enhance a nice little iced tea or anything that comes to mind. Lemon verbena is a beautiful herb you can use. So what I would do here is a nice little crisp meringue, which is very easy to make, just egg white and sugar, pinch of salt. Some people like to add a cream of tartar to that. And then you bake that on really low heat in your oven until it becomes like this, into this nice little meringue, baiser kind of feel to it. And then in the meantime, you're gonna make a nice little whipped cream, and you add your lemon verbena herb to that, and a little bit of salt, a little bit of vanilla, and then you put this on your meringue, and then you finish it off with all these beautiful blackberries. I used to cut them in half, so they look really, really nice on a presentation side with it. If you have some blackberries, they don't look too great. You can also cook a really, really quick little blackberry sauce. Just put them in a pot. Add a little bit of sugar to it and let them do their thing. They will all break down really, really quickly. Then you strain them through a sieve. You don't end up with all these little seeds. And then you drizzle that nice little fresh blackberry sauce on top and garnish that with some basil leaves, and you're good to go for a very simple, nice little summery dessert.
4: And all of these different dishes have so many different vegetable and fruit components. I love it. Thank you for all these suggestions, Doreen.
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4: Doreen Pry is Radioactive Chef.
2: Good afternoon, everyone. Min Dariwal here with a traffic update for you. It's a busy afternoon, and you're running into a couple of slowdowns if you're on the White Mud this afternoon. Of course, westbound towards Rainbow Valley Bridge. Slow, three lanes of traffic straight across, and so it will take you a little bit of extra time to get through that construction and across Rainbow Valley this afternoon. And as you continue on the White Mud, the slowdown takes over again at around 170th Street, just as you get to that interchange, and it's slow from there right until the Anthony Henday. And then west of that interchange appears to be a collision as you get closer to the intersection at Lewis Estates Boulevard and White Mud. It looks like east and westbound traffic affected, also southbound on Lewis Estates Boulevard, seeing a bit of a slowdown there. Just going north of that spot, just along the Anthony Henday Stony Plain Road, lots of traffic heading west, and it is slow and backed up to about, it looks like 178th Street. Part of that slowdown is being caused by a collision that's just before you get to the interchange at the Anthony Henday. So that is going to slow things down for people trying to get south onto the Henday itself. Coming the other direction on Stony Plain Road to, east into the city and towards that interchange, also seeing quite a big backlog of traffic on 16A well before the interchange at Winterburn Road, or the exit at Winterburn Road. So be prepared for some delays through there this afternoon.
4: Thank you for that, Min. 10 minutes now to 5 o'clock, and you're listening to Radioactive here on CBC Radio 1. I'm Jessica Ng. Alberta's poised to become the first province with a solar panel recycling program, as you heard in the local news. The government made the announcement this morning, adding it will no longer allow solar panels to go to landfills. Starting on October the 1st, the province will add a $14 environmental fee for each new solar panel supplied in Alberta. Now, for more on all this, we're joined by Dan Carocci. He's the president of Sunset Renewable Asset Management, which operates a panel recycling plant in Ontario. He also plans to work with the province to recycle panels here in Alberta. Dan, hello.
5: Hi, Jessica. Thanks for having me.
4: Now, how significant is it to have a provincial program to recycle solar panels?
5: Oh, it's incredible. Like this is today was a big step in the right direction. As you know, we had Minister Hunter, the Minister of Environment, and Minister Sigurdsson, the Minister of Affordability and Utilities. They just made an announcement at our Brooks facility about the policy and a landfill ban for solar panels. So yeah, just really, this is the starting line, I call it. Like, you know, now we can actually have clarity. We can have a provincially regulated program. And our goal is that the industry can then get back to work and start building renewables in Alberta again.
1: Tell us a bit about how you actually recycle solar panels. How do things function?
5: It's not easy. 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It's within a shipping container. 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It's all made in Canada. It's all engineered and designed here in Canada in partnership with our academic partners. 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
1: So what elements can actually be recycled then?
5: Yeah, all the critical minerals, aluminum, copper, silicon, there's silver as well. Silver isn't on Canada's critical mineral list, but it is in the U.S., so it's only a matter of time. Silver is a really important material for us. And then even the glass and the plastics are just as important. The aluminum framing as well. Aluminum can get melted down as many times as you want and reformed into new materials. So yeah, it's pretty well, everything can be reused. Why not? So,
1: will you be able to actually take materials from other regions as well?
5: We're hoping so. We need some clarity from ARMA and the province still, but on how that would look. But there is no reason why we couldn't take materials in from BC, Saskatchewan, or even Northwest US. We have a hub facility here in Brooks that we're going to be developing. And same thing in Ontario. We have one in Hamilton, Ontario. So we can take materials from Quebec or Manitoba or Northeast US. Wherever those panels are, but with our mobile technology, the goal is to bring the factory to the field, because the transportation logistics of moving that material from A to B can be pretty costly. And that's where, you know, people are like, oh, there's a landfill down the road, we'll just send it there, it's way cheaper. Or we'll just stick them in a field somewhere, let them sit there forever. So what the program here in Alberta does is it incentivizes people, hey, it's already paid for. Send it to the adequate processors that are going to return it into that circular economy. And what's really exciting is all existing infrastructure gets grandfathered into this program at no cost. So if you own a solar project or if you have solar panels on your roof, you know that when they reach the end of life or early loss, there is a program in place. You can bring them to, I believe the goal eventually is to develop a distributed collection network working with the municipal transfer stations. So then just like a paint can recycling or tire recycling or battery recycling, you could bring it to your local municipal transfer station as an aggregator, and then that would get sent to a hub facility.
1: Now, you mentioned the landfill option or just dumping panels, for example, in a field. Sure. Where exactly or where else could they go? I understand that as a province, we've been sending them elsewhere.
5: Yeah, you can send them to there's a handful of recyclers in the U.S., people also ship them. They do dumping into third world countries like Africa, and that is a thing. But what's happening there is we're losing those critical minerals, so we're sending them to other supply chains. It's way more efficient for us to process them here and introduce those critical materials into domestic supply chains for Canada to support Alberta and the Canadian economies.
1: If they don't have to be replaced, though, for quite some time, how busy are you actually going to be when it comes to the short term?
5: We have hundreds of thousands coming in Ontario in our queue. Ontario is a little bit different market because it's legacy material. The feed-in tariff program started 15 years ago, and you're seeing that technology improvement versus price decrease. So now it makes economic sense to take the old panels off and put new panels on the existing infrastructure. And what do you do with those old panels? Here in Alberta, it's a little different model. So we're working off construction loss, like early loss from construction damage, transportation damage, manufacturer defects, and then catastrophic weather events like hail or windstorms. So anytime there's a hailstorm in Calgary or Edmonton, I know in 2 weeks' time, I'm going to be getting some calls from installers saying, hey, we had to take these systems off this roof. Will you take them? We've had some wind issues in southern Alberta and southern Saskatchewan. Obviously, the wind can get howling there, and it can peel a panel off the racking pretty easily. So yeah, it's a little bit different. We're not working off end of life here yet, mm-hmm. but there are manufacturer defects during construction where we've seen, thousands of panels on a project before it's even plugged in, needing to be processed.
4: And really quickly before you go, what do we know at this point about that mandatory $14 recycling fee?
5: Yeah, that... obviously, I'll let Arma elaborate more about it, but I know that it seems to be a reasonable price. I know there's some backlash from industry, but looking at other jurisdictions in the States, some areas are charging $40 USD per panel. Europe, they're charging, I believe, it's 4 or 5 euros right now. However, Europe is a more advanced market. There's a lot more materials coming, and they're more advanced on the technology for deconstruction. So here, we're really starting from scratch. So I think $14, I know Arma put a lot of time and effort and thought into it. They did studies, they did stakeholder engagement. That's the number they came up with. And we're going to do our best at Sunset to improve our technologies, improve our efficiencies through advanced automation and developing new upstream products of value. And that will bring that price down eventually. We'll work really closely with Arma and the province and try and narrow that down for the industry. I get it. It's a burden. It is a cost. However, now we have an end-of-life solution. That's going to spur new development.
4: Well, Dan, I really appreciate your time. Thank you for sharing some details on this program.
5: Thank you, Jessica. Pleasure to be here.
4: That is Dan Carocci with the Sunset Renewable Asset Management. Stephanie, what's coming up in the local news?
0: Elections Alberta has changed the deadline by which Albertans can apply for special mail-in ballots for the fall referendum. I'll have more on that at 5:30.
4: And Min will have some details on the roads after the local news. Weather-wise, though, it's pretty dark out there.
2: Yeah, some of that rain already starting to fall in the northwest and the southeast. So be prepared for some of that precipitation. More of that coming on the way tonight.
4: Thank you for that, Min. 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
7: I'm Paul Hunter. Germany's far-right party, AfD, is polling high in the country's upcoming state election this weekend.
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9: I'm Salima Shivji. Cleanup after a massive storm ripped through southern Ontario. Trees downed, power out, and bleachers mangled and collapsed at an outdoor stadium. We'll have that story, plus the political chaos hitting BC's Conservative Party. 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
10: From CBC News, The World This Hour, I'm Albert Delatala. Prime Minister Mark Carney is revealing more about his non-negotiables before any trade deal with the United States could be signed. He also has some sharp words for U.S. government officials who accuse him of walking away from negotiations last month for political reasons. Tom Perry reports.
11: We're ready to sit down and strike that deal when the Americans are ready.
12: Mark Carney says any agreement to end the Canada-U.S. trade war would need to preserve Canadian sovereignty, protect the French language, and contain protections so reductions to U.S. tariffs can't be clawed back. Members of Donald Trump's cabinet have accused Carney of walking away from talks for political gain. Carney had this response.
11: I don't think with all respect, appointed, unelected cabinet members in the United States are experts on Canadian politics.
12: Carney says Canadians can't be waiting by the phone for the U.S. to call or constantly checking social media, though on that last front, Trump delivered, posting a warning online that if Carney turns him into the enemy, it could lead to economic collapse and be, quote, worse than anything that has ever happened to a Canadian politician. Just watch. Tom Perry, CBC News, Ottawa.
10: The federal government is spending nearly $5 billion on new passenger cars for Via Rail. Prime Minister Mark Carney made the announcement at the Alstom Transport Company in Thunder Bay, Ontario. Sarah Law has more.
11: Cars that used to be built in the United States will be built right here in Thunder Bay.
13: Carney says the contract will support nearly 700 jobs in Ontario and Quebec. It marks the first time in four decades that Via Rail passenger cars will be built in Canada. Carney says the project will generate more than $1.5 billion for the economy. Michael Kourlay is president and CEO of Alstom Americas.
14: We are replacing cars that are now 70 years of age, very old.
13: The news comes as a relief for many manufacturing workers in Thunder Bay who have faced years of layoffs. Justin Roberts is president of Unifor Local 1075. He represents more than 250 workers at Alstom.
15: But with this contract, it's going to bring security and stability to these members.
13: But there is no timeline yet for the car's construction. Sarah Law, CBC News, Thunder Bay, Ontario.
10: U.S. Vice President J.D. Vance answered journalists' questions at the White House today for the first time in more than a month. Affordability and gas prices were among the topics, but questions about Iran dominated. Vance was asked if the U.S. war with Iran would be over by the midterm elections in November.
16: I wouldn't call it a war. Right now, there is no active shooting. I recognize there have been places where this is flared up. You're asking me a question like, when will the Iranians stop shooting at ships? I think the reality is, I don't know the answer to that question. You would have to ask the Iranians.
10: Vance also was asked about reports of a U.S. missile strike killing four civilians at a wedding in Iran on Tuesday night. The vice president says U.S. officials are investigating, but question the accuracy of Iranian state media. Global Affairs Canada says it's begun collecting DNA samples from the families of 29 Canadian citizens and permanent residents still missing in Nepal and Tibet. It follows the extreme flash flooding in the border region last week. One person with Canadian ties who had been missing was located yesterday. More than 1,200 people have been confirmed dead, and 4,000 remain missing. In Ottawa.
17: Okay, here comes the money.
10: That's Tiff Macklem, the governor of the Bank of Canada, unveiling the new $20 bill, the first with an image of King Charles. The portrait is surrounded by floral and leafy designs to represent His Majesty's interest in the environment. And the bill is the second with a vertical design. The first was the $10 bill with an image of civil rights pioneer Viola Desmond. And that is your World This Hour. Remember, you can listen to us anywhere you get your podcasts. We update every hour, 7 days a week. For CBC News, I'm Albert Delatala.

0: Hi, Edmonton. Thanks for joining us here on Radioactive. It's Thursday, September the 3rd. I'm Jessica Ng. In your mailbox, you may have received an information booklet from Elections Alberta, or if you requested a special mail-in ballot, that may be in your possession now. Today, Elections Alberta held a briefing about how the referendum will work. Coming up, CBC producer Pippa Reid will join us with what you need to know ahead of the vote on October the 19th. That's coming up.
1: Good afternoon, everyone. Min Dhariwal here with a look at your forecast. We're currently sitting at 15 degrees. That thermometer just continuing to drop here throughout the afternoon. Winds out of the southwest, 19 kilometers an hour. Humidity keeps rising, though, 85% now, down to a low of 12 degrees tonight. 60% chance of showers early this evening and becoming partly cloudy near midnight. Also, risk of a thunderstorm early this evening as well.
0: Thank you for that, Min. Stephanie Cram has a look at the local news. Hi, Stephanie.
2: Hello. Alberta's solar panel recycling program starts next month, banning solar panels from landfills, but it comes with a $14 per panel fee for anyone buying new panels. And the federal government unveiled new data center guidelines today. It's a framework of principles for tech companies to follow if they want to build in Canada. At 5:30, I'll have more on how this could possibly impact projects in Alberta.
0: Thank you for that. And Min, it's been a trying day out there.
1: Yeah, and that continues in a number of spots. Just looking at a live traffic camera shot here at 111th Street and White Mud Drive. If this is a normal route for you, I'm going to sound like a broken record. Three lanes of traffic, bumper to bumper. So pretty slow through that stretch there between 111 and 122nd. Looks like there was some rain also coming down in that area a little earlier on. So a little bit slow along the White Mud this afternoon, and also pretty slow coming out of the downtown core. River Valley Road was clear for the start of the show, but now things backed up to about 105th Street. So it's going to take a little bit of time to get through there. And then not much better on Grote Road, looking at about a 15-minute delay, which isn't too bad. Yesterday at around this time, it was like 25, 30 minute delay. So pretty slow nonetheless. Also on St. Albert Trail between 118 and the Yellowhead, seeing lots of volume through there. 127th Street north from 118th Ave to the Yellowhead, also seeing quite a bit of volume. And if you're in the West End, be prepared for some delays on Stony Plain Road. Things slowing down as you get to about the intersection on 178th Street, and that slowdown exacerbated because of a collision as you get closer to the interchange there at Anthony Henday. So it's going to be a bit of a challenge to get south this afternoon. If you're trying to get south quickly, it's pretty slow through that spot. If you are on the roads and you do come across anything slowing you down, pound 740 is the number here at Radioactive. 587-336-2929 is the text line.
0: Well, we're just over 6 weeks away from the historic Alberta referendum. For the first time, Elections Alberta has given us a sneak peek into how voting on October the 19th might play out. The agency hosted a briefing for media this morning. CBC producer Pippa Reid is here to share some more information about it. Hi, Pippa.
3: Hi, good to be here.
0: Great to have you here. Now, let's start by talking about the day itself. Mm-hmm. How is Elections Alberta preparing for that?
3: Well, as you can imagine, it's a massive undertaking to carry out this referendum, which asks Albertans 10 questions. And just to give you a sense, Elections Alberta told us it's anticipating voter turnout to be between 80 and 85%. Now, for context, for the 2023 provincial election, turnout was around 60%. And recruiting staff for this referendum is also a key focus for the agency. It's aiming to hire around 60,000 workers. So far, it's received around 37,000 applications. And it's particularly focused on staffing in rural areas because traditionally these areas are more challenging to fill.
0: Now, Elections Alberta is preparing. Albertans also are preparing with a number of special ballots requested.
3: Yeah, there has been a surge in mail-in ballot requests. 290,000 requests were submitted. This is four times higher than for the 2023 provincial election. So that gives you a sense. Special ballots are for the people who want to vote by mail ahead of the actual referendum day. And there was a really important change that was announced by Elections Alberta today. If you want to apply for one of these mail-in ballots, you now have until September 25th to do so. Previously, it was October 6th, which is right before the Thanksgiving holiday. Dallas Stoats is a deputy returning officer, and she explained to us today why they brought that deadline forward.
4: As you can imagine, with this sort of volume, it takes a lot to move that through the systems, the various systems, whether it's you know, the sorting systems, the printer systems, the mail delivery service systems. That is a lot of volume to move.
3: Now, if this is how you are going to vote, you have to fill out and mail your voting package to Elections Alberta so it arrives by 5 p.m. on October 16th. And also a note, Jessica, that there have been some concerns from voters who've received these special ballots. So on the ballot, there's a part where you have to declare that the reason you're filling out a special ballot is that you're unable to vote on the actual voting day, or you risk a $50,000 fine. Now, people are worried about making a false declaration and ticking that box because this time around, the rules have actually changed. You don't need a reason to request a special ballot. Election officials told us today that unable can be read in many ways. It can mean that it's simply inconvenient for you to vote on October 19th. And they say if you do feel uncomfortable completing that section, you can just strike it out of the declaration and complete the rest of it and send it back. And we have a colleague, Emma Zhao. She's going to be working on more on this story this week.
5: We'll be keeping our eyes out for that. Now, what can voters expect when they go to their voting station on referendum day?
3: Yeah, so this is going to be key. So what's going to happen is you're going to arrive at your designated voting station between 9 a.m. and 8 p.m. and you're going to show your ID to a worker. And as we know, there's going to be 10 questions. Each question will be on its own ballot. Also, each piece of paper is color-coded, but they are also numbered. So once you're done making your selections on the ballot, you're going to drop your ballot into the corresponding box. One thing Elections Alberta was really reinforcing today is that people should be prepared when they arrive. Here's Michelle Gurney from Elections Alberta.
6: Really encouraging Albertans to read those questions in advance and work to understand those questions in advance before they come into the voting locations, because beyond having the posters and information about what the questions are, we won't be able to offer any explanation on what the questions mean or the intent of the questions.
3: Now, Elections Alberta anticipates the actual voting process will take about 2 minutes. But for folks who aren't familiar with the questions, or say if English is their second language, it could take between 3 and 5 minutes. They also add that you can answer all or as many of the questions as you'd like. They also say that there'll be calming measures in place at the voting stations and large size posters in the hallways. So while you're waiting to go and cast your ballot, you can review those questions that are on the referendum.
5: Okay, then we get to the results. So what did we learn about when we might actually get those results?
3: Yeah, so this is a big one. After all those ballot boxes are sealed, they're going to be taken to a special central counting location in Edmonton and Calgary and some of the other larger cities. Now, remember, the biggest change is this time around, there are no tabulators counting the votes. All votes have to be counted by hand. The first question to be counted will be question 10. That's the separation question. Then the questions will be counted in order from 1 to 9. In terms of when we might actually see the results, Jennifer Maskowski is Director of Elections Operations. She says that they have about 48 hours to count all the questions.
6: Those results will be coming out after 8 p.m. and they'll be released live as they're reported from each electoral division. So you'll see some of those results coming out.
3: So Elections Alberta says that the best that they can anticipate results is between 1 a.m. and 4 a.m. the next day. So that's October 20. But they caution that this is only anticipated and results are going to trickle in via electoral divisions. So if, say, one division counts faster than another, those results will be counted and we'll get those results faster. Mm-hmm. And as the results are received, they will be posted online as we go. So you can follow along on the Elections Alberta website. And advance and special ballots start being counted at 5 p.m. the evening of the referendum. Elections Alberta also says there are no consequences for them if they don't count the votes by the deadline.
5: Will there be any pause in counting?
3: No. Elections Alberta says workers are going to count straight through. There's going to be no breaks because they have a limited time period to count the votes. So people are going to be working in around-the-clock shifts in order to complete the count within 48 hours. They're going to be helped along by colleagues from electoral management bodies around the country who will come here to help carry out the referendum. And of course, you know, all this is going to make for a very action-packed few days. Here's what Dallas Stoats said about the momentous and historic task at hand.
4: Not only has Alberta never done anything like this, nowhere in Canada has done anything like this before. Yes, we've had referendums. Yes, there's been millions of ballots, but not concentrated like this or across or have a 10-question event.
3: So, yeah, the final message really from Elections Alberta is be prepared and be aware that there are actually three ways to vote. Special ballot, advance polling between the 13th and 17th of October, and on the referendum day itself.
5: Pippa, thank you for all this information.
3: Thanks for having me.
5: That is Pippa Reid, a producer here at CBC Edmonton. Quarter after 5 o'clock, this is Radioactive here on CBC Radio 1. I'm Jessica Ng. Julie Doiron and Rick White's band Eric's Trip became the first Canadian band to be signed to indie label Sub Pop back in the 90s. Both Rick and Julie went on to have solo music careers, but they joined up for a new album this summer. Here's one of the songs. This is called Inside.

0: A little bit of music for your afternoon. That is Inside by Rick White and Julie Dwarrell.
1: Yeah, and it's a bit of a rough afternoon if you're on Grote Road this afternoon. Just got a call from one of our listeners, David, and a great description of really what is happening on Grote Road this afternoon. So a lot of folks obviously head north on Grote Road and try to exit at 107th. And so that right lane just becomes a massive turning lane, and things sound like they're slow and backed up almost all the way down to the base of Grote Road. And that right lane is pretty much a parking lot because everybody's just essentially trying to exit onto 107th. So stay left as you get through there. But the problem is once you pass the exit at 107th, the lineup for the left-hand turn onto 111th Ave begins, and so that left lane is also backed up quite extensively. So then you'll have to switch over to the right lane if you're just trying to get through and continue on north. So, David, thanks for the call, and that explains a lot of the delay that is happening on Grote Road this afternoon. About a 15-20-minute delay through that stretch, and then another 12-15-minute delay further north there between 118th Ave and Yellowhead along St. Albert Trail. So a bit of a trying time on Grote Road these days, and today is no different. Coming out of the downtown core, just seeing volume across the high level and steady volume on River Valley Road, of course, down below westbound. If you're trying to get out of the downtown to the north, 101st Street probably a better option than 97th Street this afternoon, seeing quite a bit of volume on 97th as well between 107th and 111th Avenue. And if you're heading east on 111th Avenue in and around the Royal Alec, be prepared for some delays there too. Quite a bit of volume heading east towards the intersections at 101 and 97th. If you're on the roads this afternoon and you do come across some delays, #740 is our number. 587-336-2929 is the text line.
0: Vietnamese Heritage Month began with a big celebration at City Hall earlier this week. Mayor Andrew Nack and Ward Sipiwiniwok, Councillor Tu Parmar, were part of the kickoff event. CBC's Katie Teeling was also there.
2: Quý vị.
3: Hello.
4: My name is Linda Huang.
5: My name is Jessica Trong.
4: And today we are celebrating the kickoff to Vietnamese Heritage Month in Edmonton.
5: Today, our group Chúng Ta Cùng Nhau hosted the first ever Vietnamese Heritage Month kickoff at City Hall. We had celebrations of the Vietnamese heritage through song, dance, fine art, and a couple of VIP speeches from members of the council and of Alberta MLAs. We also had Her Honor, the Lieutenant Governor, here as well.
4: I think we were just celebrating our Vietnamese culture and stories, and we're just being very, very proud to share that. So the room was a mix of younger generation Vietnamese, older generation Vietnamese, as well as just the broader Edmonton community, because that's important too. There's more than 14,000 Vietnamese Edmontonians living here, and you know, our stories haven't necessarily been told over the many decades since the first Vietnamese people arrived in the 70s. So as a younger led group, we're really excited to help the community feel more connected to their heritage and to celebrate that. This is the kickoff, so there's going to be a month of events and activities. Almost a dozen Vietnamese businesses and organizations are offering different activities, and just year-round. We're very excited. We were saying, you know, we don't think that our parents would have ever expected us to grow up and then, you know, start to promote Vietnamese.
5: Be in City Hall, Tu Parmar, reading a proclamation, which was so emotional and beautiful to see.
4: Yeah, it
5: was
4: just really to be great. So Vietnamese. I think there were tears.
5: Yeah.
4: There were a lot of tears today, and I think it's just, and that's important. That shows it's important because people never expect to hear these and see these stories on like a stage like this.
6: 2021, close to 40,000 Vietnamese Albertans are living across our province. And whereas in 2024, the government of Alberta officially declared in September as Vietnamese Heritage Month. Oh my gosh. And whereas this month provides an opportunity for Edmontonians to learn more about the diverse cultures, traditions, and history of our city's growing Vietnamese communities. And whereas the city of Edmonton recognizes the generations of newcomers from across Vietnam whose skills, talents, and perspectives continue to be an invaluable part of our city's shared prosperity and welcoming spirit. Therefore, I, Tu Parmar, City Councilor for Ward 3 Community Walking Mayor Andrew Knack do hereby proclaim September 2026 Vietnamese Heritage Month in Edmonton, Alberta, Alberta's capital city, dated this first day of September 2026.
2: My name is Tu Parmar, and I'm City Councilor for Ward CP Weeniwok. It's really honestly unbelievable to me. I am the first Vietnamese City Councilor for the City of Edmonton, so being able to be here for the first time, not only representing all the people in my ward, but representing 40,000 Vietnamese Canadians, is a huge honor.
3: When I heard you read out the proclamation, you got a little emotional. Do you want to tell me what you were thinking and feeling when you did that?
2: Yeah, it's interesting. I did not think I was going to be emotional. I'm not really an emotional person, but I think just the kindness of the mayor, you know, he has been so great to me as a mentor throughout my 10 months in term. And for him to be able to give me the proclamation to introduce Vietnamese Heritage Month was something very special.
7: Andrew Knack, I'm the mayor of Edmonton.
3: And what brought you out here today?
7: Well, we are here to recognize and kick off Vietnamese Heritage Month, and it's a great opportunity to make sure we're celebrating the Vietnamese culture, the food, the people, and as well, in particular, give some recognition to our first ever Vietnamese city councilor, Tu Parmar, who had the great privilege of being able to provide that proclamation of acknowledging Vietnamese Heritage Month. I think it's something that as a city, we strive to be one of the most inclusive and welcoming cities possible. And being able to acknowledge Vietnamese Heritage Month, as well as other cultural community months and weeks, I think makes sure people help them realize that they are part of this city and they are welcome in this city. And they are welcome to be both Edmontonian and remember the culture that they came here with. And that is important to have both of those things together.
3: And when Councillor Parmar read out the proclamation, it was very emotional for her and others there. How did that make you feel?
7: Yeah, I was getting a little choked up too, because I mean, it's a special moment, right? You know, our city council, if you go look at the history of Edmonton City Council, there are a lot of guys that have looked like me throughout the history of our city. And, you know, I try to acknowledge and recognize that there are many people who don't look like me in this city anymore. You know, almost half of our city, if not more than half now, are people coming from visible minority backgrounds. And to be able to celebrate those milestones, to have someone like Councillor Parmar as the first ever Vietnamese city councillor here in Edmonton to read that proclamation for herself, for the community she's a part of, that's so much more meaningful than me being able to do that. And I'm glad to be here and support that, but it's better to have that representation and people see that from the city.
8: My name is Raki Pancholi, MLA for Edmonton White Mud and Deputy Leader of the Official Opposition.
9: And I'm Janice Irwin. I'm the MLA for Edmonton Highlands Norwood.
3: And what brought you two here today?
8: Well, this is a great chance to celebrate the Vietnamese community here in Edmonton. You know, it was about 2 years ago now that the Alberta government announced that September would officially be Vietnamese Heritage Month. Unfortunately, there haven't been any events held at the legislature to celebrate that, but I was really thrilled, I think, to see that the community has come together and that City Hall was opened up for this beautiful celebration for the first time of Vietnamese Heritage Month. We know that almost every neighborhood in our city.
9: Yeah, and Raki mentioned neighborhoods, and I have the honor of representing Chinatown in the legislature, and so that's why I've gotten to know Linda and Jess and the entire team that have just put so much work into trying to preserve and promote Vietnamese culture and heritage. And so when they invited us today, we said absolutely, we wouldn't miss it.
0: That is CBC's Katie Teeling over at City Hall for the kickoff to Edmonton's Vietnamese Heritage Month. Now, there are going to be events happening throughout the city to celebrate that cultural community. 26 minutes after 5 o'clock, let's chat about what we have been talking about today on the show. Bicycles. Got this from Ken on the email. Now, after I learned to ride a two-wheeler, the only bike that was available to was my sister's old one. I rode that until grade 3 when my dad brought home a brand new bike for me that was refurbished from a local bike shop here in Edmonton. One day, my friends and I were down the street at a small construction zone behind a neighbor's house in the Otwell area, watching a dump truck being filled with dirt from a backhoe. All of us were sitting on the grass with our bikes parked down the curb as the dump truck slowly started to back up. Oh no, this is going to sound bad. It began to turn and went right over my brand new bike. When the driver realized, what he had done, he got out of the truck and said, "Sorry, kid," got back in and drove away. He slowly dragged my crushed bike down the street, crying with my friends in tow. It was the only new bike I ever got, and it was gone in less than 30 days.
1: Wow. Was it a dirt bike?
0: I don't think so.
1: Dirt bike.
0: Wow. Oh, this is sad.
1: Get it? Dirt bike?
0: Dirt bike. Oh, my gosh. Oh, jeez. Oh, jeez.
1: I wasn't going to say it one more time, but thank God.
0: Finally
1: you
0: got it.
1: Clued in.
0: Oh, goodness. What are we hearing when it comes to our bike stories on the text line?
1: What, I get it have now. I read? I think I read pretty much all of them. Let me just see if I've got one that I didn't read. Georgia Cycle. We've got the one from. Mm-hmm. Yeah. I think.
0: Do you want to hear this one from Scott?
1: Yeah, give her.
0: Well, in 2000, I drove from Ottawa to the outskirts of Montreal to get measured for a custom road bike. Giuseppe Marinoni, a legendary ex-pro cyclist who became one of Canada's most famous frame builders, personally measured me for my bike. My yellow Marinoni, painted by my wife, was lovingly built with Columbus SLX tubing and equipped from tip to tail with Campagnolo components and
1: Campagnolo.
0: Wheels.
1: Yeah.
0: I still recall the intense joy I felt when I rode it on the road. Outside a shop. I don't compete anymore, but I still get goosebumps whenever I take it out for a spin. It is a legendary ride.
1: Yeah, that sounds like a legendary ride. I think it's a Marinoni.
0: Marinoni, yeah. Cool.
1: Classic Italian road race bike.
0: Yeah, I love this. Man, and I'm telling you, because we were talking about road cycling, when you are on a road bike, it just feels like you're flying.
1: Yeah, yeah, absolutely, until you hit one of Edmonton's potholes, and then you really are flying.
0: Jeez. Yeah.
1: Sorry, City Hall, I just had to throw that. We're approaching pothole season.
0: Okay, well, speaking of potholes, how are the roads?
1: Yeah, hopefully you're avoiding the potholes this afternoon. It's pretty busy. It has been pretty busy in the downtown core. Things moving rather smoothly, though, so that's good news if you're trying to make an escape here. There is a quite a bit of a slowdown, unfortunately, on Grote Road this afternoon. It's kind of ebbs and flows from big long waits to, you know, a little bit of relief, and then volume catches up again. So just if you missed it earlier, towards 107th Ave, that right lane, avoid it. Once you get past the overpass at 107th, pop over to the right lane if you don't have to turn left on 111th. Lots of traffic all the way up and until you clear St. Albert Trail this afternoon. And as for the major commuters, Anthony Handy actually having not too bad an afternoon traffic-wise. That southeast leg is pretty slow if you're heading clockwise, and then a little bit more congestion, I guess, once you get to the interchange at Calgary Trail towards 111th Street. Weather-wise, we are sitting pretty steady here at 15 degrees right now, holding on. Southwest winds 19 kilometers an hour and down to a low of 12 with a 60% chance of showers and a thunderstorm this evening. And I have seen some rain in the northeast, far northeast corner, but that's about it. So maybe after 6 o'clock, we'll see a little bit more.
0: Well, thank you for the heads up, man.
1: You bet.
0: It's 5:30. Here's Stephanie Cram with your CBC Edmonton News.
10: Good afternoon. The deadline by which Albertans can apply for a special mail-in ballot to vote in the October 19th referendum has changed. The CBC's Pippa Reid reports.
11: Previously, Albertans had until Friday, October 9th, to apply for a special ballot to vote.

0: Vote Anywhere system, while special ballot eligibility has been expanded to more voters. Elections Alberta must receive special ballot packages back by mail before 5 p.m. on October 16th. Pippa Reid, CBC News, Edmonton.
1: An Edmonton woman who owned two large cane corsos that killed an 11-year-old boy has been sentenced this afternoon. As the CBC's Jasmine Gill reports, the Edmonton Court of King's Bench judge agreed with the defense's sentencing submissions.
2: 46-year-old Crystal Jean McDonald was handed a conditional house arrest sentence for 2 years less a day. She was convicted of criminal negligence causing death in May after her two dogs killed 11-year-old Cash Grist in 2024. Defense lawyer Evan McIntyre says he's happy the judge saw McDonald's moral blameworthiness the same as they did.
3: This whole process has been extremely emotional for her, and in the Indigenous Impact Report, there's talk of how this has affected her. I would imagine that, you know, nobody's happy about being sentenced, but she, I think, is pleased with the sentence that Justice Mackel imposed today.
2: The judge also imposed a lifetime ban on owning dogs, but McDonald will be able to appeal that condition in 10 years. Additionally, McDonald is subject to complete 200 hours of community service. She will serve her sentence in British Columbia, where she is currently living with her mother. McIntyre also told reporters they have filed an appeal on her conviction. Jasmine Gill, CBC News, Edmonton.
1: There will be no criminal charges against an Alberta sheriff who caught using AI to make sexualized images of his co-workers. But the province is still investigating the incident. Vince McDermott has more.
4: A peace officer with the Alberta Sheriff's narrowly dodged criminal charges. A report from the Alberta Serious Incident Response Team says the officer admitted to using AI to create sexually explicit images of his co-workers. The images were discovered by a family member last April. Investigators do not believe they were shared with anyone, but the images were found before a law passed in June with penalties for using AI to create intimate images of people. The report concluded the images weren't illegal when they were created. However, it noted the incident will impact how safe women feel in the workplace. A spokesperson for Alberta's Public Safety Ministry says the Alberta Sheriff's Branch is conducting its own internal review of the incident, and the officer has been removed from active duty. Vince McDermott, CBC News, Fort McMurray.
1: Alberta's solar panel recycling program starts next month, banning solar panels from landfills. But it comes with a $14 per panel fee for anyone buying new panels. The province says that's to cover the cost of future recycling and building a new recycling industry, which would recover and reuse some of the components of the panels, including glass, silicone, silver, and copper. Alberta's Minister of Environment and Protected Areas, Grant Hunter, says it means Albertans who buy them now will be responsible for funding their disposal in the future.
5: We're not making any money off this. We're not trying to make any money off this. We're trying to be able to do what we've said we will do, which is recycle, reuse where we can. And this is just the price that that as we've consulted with ARMA, the price that they look at.
1: ARMA is the Alberta Recycling Management Authority. The Business Renewables Centre of Canada, a nonprofit launched by the Pembina Institute, says the recycling fee is at least 139% higher than any other jurisdiction. And Jessica, let's look at your local and provincial news.
6: Let's take a look at those gloomy skies.
1: Yeah, right now we're sitting at 15 degrees in Edmonton. It just keeps going down each hour. Tonight it's going to be cloudy, 60% chance of showers early this evening, becoming partly cloudy near midnight. There is a risk of a thunderstorm early this evening with winds up to 40 kilometers an hour. Those winds will lighten up later tonight and a low of 12 degrees.
6: Stephanie, thanks for the update.
1: No problem.
6: Min, over to you for a look at the roads.
7: Yeah, the roads this afternoon have been a bit trying, depending on where you are. The northwest seems to be kind of getting the brunt of the slowdowns. Grote Road, northbound, is taking a little bit of time to get through. Also slow on 127th between 118 and the Yellowhead. A little further west, if you're on 156th Street, it's been slow between 118 and the overpass at the Yellowhead there. Actually, not a bad afternoon to be going west on the Yellowhead and trying to get south onto the Anthony Henday. Amazingly, not seeing a ton of traffic through there. A little bit slow through the interchange at Stony Plain, but otherwise you are good to go until you get closer to Muskogee Trail. And trying to, if you're trying to get across the river, it's just starting to you know, see a little bit of volume there as you head towards the southwest. And if you're heading the other direction clockwise on that section of the Anthony Henday, you're seeing a slowdown.

0: just basically as you get past the interchange at Calgary Trail towards 111th Street, just down through that curve there towards Rabbit Hill Road, and also busy southbound Rabbit Hill Road towards Ellerslie this afternoon. Elsewhere, seeing volume on the White Mud as well at this hour as you get closer to the overpass at 106. That slowdown starts and it just kind of stays that way until you clear the bridge. Coming the other direction, it looks fine. Fox Drive, Belgravia, 114th Street south of the U of A, also seeing some volume issues at this hour. If you are on the roads and you come across some delays, pound 740 is the number here, or you can text me at 587-336-2929.
1: Thanks for that, Min. Well, we are getting into garden harvest season, but it's also peak weirdness in the garden time. Now, the time when we generally see plant anomalies is now. We're kind of scratching our heads thinking, well, maybe that doesn't look quite right. Our gardening guy, Jim Hole, is here to talk about some of these particular and peculiar plants. Hi, Jim.
2: Hi, Jessica.
1: What are these garden anomalies that we're talking about?
2: Well, it covers a pretty wide range, but they're kind of the unusual and unexpected growths or patterns on the plants, and they show up right now. You start to see when the plants are mature that you see these weird things.
1: So what are some of the examples of the strange fruits and veggies that we might come across in the garden?
2: Well, I have to say, as a kid on the farm, I would gather up these different looking weird vegetables. So you get things like, for example, the knobby potatoes, really kind of strange growth on there. You have the forked cucumber or carrots, and they're intertwined as well. Then you get fused cucumbers, like two cucumbers in one. Then you get things like horns on tomato fruit.
1: Oh my gosh, okay. Now, beyond the monsters, quote-unquote monsters, what else are we finding?
2: Well, the other thing is it's quite common are the sports and reversions. That's something we see in the gardens right now.
1: So what are sports and then what are reversions?
2: Well, sports sounds like something you play in the backyard, but no, a sport is an actual mutation on a plant. And you see many of these wonderful garden plants with these really interesting variegations, and they are sports. So they mutated. People love them. They were kind of collected and propagated, and they provide really interesting patterns. But you also, but these mutations too, they're beautiful, but sometimes the plants actually will revert. They will go back to what they were before, and you get some kind of strange looking things. For example, you might have a really nice dwarf evergreen. And I've had people come to me and say, I've got a tree growing from my tree. And what's happened is the dwarfism on that tree is great, but then it wants to revert back to its normal growth habit, which is big. And so you get a big growth coming out the side. Looks pretty strange and pretty monstrous.
1: Now, is that because it's already within the DNA?
2: It's within the DNA. And stress on plants will oftentimes create mutations. Could be weather related, could be an infection or something like that, and you get these mutations on there. And if they look really good, that's great. We keep them. But again, it's not, like I say, if you have a big tree growing off a dwarf evergreen, not a great look.
1: Okay, so can anything be done on those reversions, like that tree coming out of the dwarf tree?
2: You can. You have to get on it early. You can cut them out, and normally the plant will be back to normal. So get the pruners out, take it off. You don't want to leave it on there. And you'll get plants like, for example, I just saw a big patch a couple of days ago of gutweed. It's common ground cover.
1: Okay.
2: So we like the variegated one. It has the green and then the white trim on it. Well, I could see now that there's a reversion and it's all green. And the green is out-competing the variegated plant because it wants to be like that.
1: Mm-hmm.
2: And now you have to get on it, you know, fairly quickly, unless you want a mixture or you want to have your variegated gutweed eliminated and having all green gutweed. So I guess it's a matter of personal preference.
1: What are the weirdest thing you've seen in the garden?
2: Well, I think we grew hundreds of acres of potatoes over the years, and I would collect these potatoes. They would look like everything imaginable, monsters and you name it. So that was kind of cool. But the weirdest one was the twin horned tomato fruit. It's a big horn growth coming out, and from the actual fruit, it split and a tomato was growing through there. Another plant was growing through.
1: It's like a demon tomato.
2: Yeah, so if you look at tomatoes, the gel on around the seed in the tomato inhibits germination. But sometimes you get these mutations or something and all of a sudden it's not inhibited anymore and it grows right through the fruit.
1: Oh my gosh. Okay, these unusual or funny looking vegetables, are they still safe to eat?
2: They're safe to eat. The question is, are they? Do they look like something you want to eat? But yes, you can. No, I'd be a potato's no problem. Even the weird tomato with the seedling coming through. Yeah, you pull that out.
1: I don't know. That one in particular sounds like it's from another planet. I wouldn't want to touch that one.
2: It does.
1: Yes. Jeez. Okay. Jim, I am wondering, because we know that you cycle to, you know, CBC.
2: Right.
1: You spend a lot of time on your bike. Today, we are talking about bikes. It's like a topic made for you. So I'm wondering if you have a first or favorite bike.
2: Going back to my teen years, I had the bike with the ape hangers and the banana seat. You know, the ape hangers, you put your hands up there. And if you're a really cool kid, or at least if people thought they were cool, you take an old cigarette pack, stick it in the spokes, and then when you pedaled, sounded like you had a motorbike.
1: Oh, gosh. So you were the kid going down the street, and you're I'm cool.
2: I had the ape hangers, the banana seat, but no cigarette pack in the spokes.
1: Naturally, of course. Jim, this is great. Thank you so much for joining us.
2: Yeah, thanks, Jessica.
1: Jim Hull is Radioactive's gardening guy.
0: And, of course, someone texted in, Jim, before you run away, about your...
1: current bike?
0: Specialized, your stump jumper. Is that a stump jumper?
2: Yeah.
0: And so I said, yeah, you know what? There used to be a really popular store back in the day, Georgia Cycle, where everybody used to go and get their bikes. And this texter said the same thing. So I kind of peeped at your bike while I was out there. And, oh, guess what? I wonder where you got it. It says Georgia Cycle.
2: But do you notice there's no area code on there? That's how old it is.
0: Wow, you're right. It just has the 474-2421 right. number. But it's the 118th Ave location.
2: Yes, that's where I got it. Yeah. Fred and I got the bikes there. It was great.
0: Do you remember if they had two locations, like one on White Ave, or did they close the 118 and then open up on White? I think they did.
2: Yeah, but I was at the North Side one.
0: That's amazing. Yeah, so. I remember going to that North Side location.
1: Yeah. I love how you remember that. You said he may still have a sticker on his bike.
0: Oh, he did. I knew it would be on there.
1: Jim, you've got a fan club.
0: That's
1: Thank
0: a classic
1: you.
0: Bike.
2: Thanks.
0: That's a classic bike. Someone also texted in something about in their garden. Shauna says, my cucumber had an issue, and basically out of the stem, two cucumbers grew together. They're kind of conjoined there. So
3: Fused.
0: That's it.
2: Yep.
0: That's it. And then she sent another picture and said different angle.
1: To eat.
0: Yeah. That is wild. That's quite the picture, Shauna. Thank you for sharing that.
1: I want to take a look at that. In the meantime, let's get a picture of the roads.
0: Yeah, the roads this afternoon are, they're coming around now, so which is good news. Unfortunately, if you're on 34th Ave heading west towards 99th Street, a bit of a slowdown through there. Appears to be a collision in that spot, and it's just actually chock-a-block through that stretch of 34th right to Gateway Boulevard south on Calgary Trail, not too far from there between... White Mud and the White Mud Overpass and 34th Ave also seeing quite a bit of volume on White Mud itself westbound, as I've mentioned, towards 111th Street and then onto 122nd. A little bit of traffic through there, all three lanes. And Grote Road still seeing quite a bit of volume this afternoon, but some relief. It's not backed up quite as far now, and looks like things getting a little closer to 111th Ave. So northbound traffic starting to flow a little better here this afternoon. Where else can I tell you that there's a bit of a slowdown? Just on a couple of spots there on the Anthony Henday in the southwest corner. Twilliger, unfortunately, once you get across the overpass, you're dealing with a collision there between there and Windermere Boulevard. And so that's part of the reason why you're probably sitting around waiting in traffic a little bit and why things are backed up onto the Henday, the exit ramp there for Twilliger. Looks like it's backed up onto the Henday at this hour, so that's going to take you a little bit of time until they clear that collision for you to get through. #740 is our number here. 587-336-2929 is our text line, and if you wanted to see that picture.
1: I do want to see this.
0: Here it is.
1: Oh.
0: Yeah.
1: That is the second cucumber?
0: It's kind of like a twofer. You get two for one.
1: Yes, and that second cucumber, I got to say, is definitely an unusual shape.
0: Yeah, that is kind of weird.
1: That is the strangest cucumber I've ever seen.
0: The things people find, I guess that qualifies for the weird things that grow in the garden.
1: The weird things, the anomalies we find in our garden. 5:45, this is Radioactive. Well, if you have ever had a bike stolen, you know how disappointing it can be to have to replace it. In Edmonton, though, the Bike Index is helping cyclists to avoid that heartbreak by providing a tracking system that police say deters theft. Earlier, I spoke with Constable Kenny McKinnon about this program.
4: Hello, good afternoon.
1: Now, for people who might not be familiar with it, what exactly is the Bike Index program?
4: So the Bike Index program is similar to your registration for your vehicle. The only difference is this program is free, doesn't cost you anything. And it's the point of it is to register your bike so that if your bike's ever lost or stolen, that police now have a database to be able to look at, to be able to contact you and get you your bike back. Because unfortunately, your bike doesn't have your name stamped on the side of it. There's no phone number attached to it. So we use the serial number on the bike to create an account, which then has your contact information in it. And then we contact you and provide you your bike back.
1: How many bikes are registered locally?
4: At this time, we're at over 170,000.
1: And now, before this existed, what was the process for actually returning or getting back a stolen bike? What was the likelihood, too?
4: The likelihood was slim to none. The difficulty that we had is, in my experience, I'm in patrol and going to calls where people had their bike stolen. When I asked them if they had the serial number for their bike, if they could tell me what kind of bike was stolen, most of the time it was like a black mountain bike. Was the description that I got.
1: Pretty vague.
4: Very vague. It went on very, very hard to be able to identify which black mountain bike or maybe blue mountain bike and stuff was stolen and it's yours, or be able to prove ownership or anything like that, or let alone it being stolen. So it was very difficult and stuff for us to be able to return bikes to owners. Now, thankfully, to the bike and with the bike index, we have this larger database. Most bikes are being registered at your mom and pop shops throughout Edmonton. Unfortunately, big box stores like Walmart's and Canadian Tires and Costco aren't registering. But United Cycle, Revolution Cycle, Mud, Sweat, and Gears, there's a whole comprehensive list going on our website. Register every bike at the point of sale. And then if that bike is stolen 5 minutes after you leave the store, I have contact information for that bike now, and I can actually get you your bike back.
1: Now, if someone's gotten their bike secondhand or didn't get it from one of those stores, how easy is that registration process?
4: Super easy. The website tells you exactly where a serial number is on a bike and how you can register it yourself. Signing up for it is no different than signing up for like an email or for any social media account. Very easy to do. If you had any issues doing it, you can go to any front counter or police station. They'll help you do the registration with you. You'll just have to bring the bike or a copy or a picture of the serial number. Or you can go into any of those stores that are actually doing registrations at the point of sale, and they'll help you do the registration also.
1: Now, how are e-bikes changing things? Are they attractive for thieves?
4: They are. It just depends on, I guess, what you do with your bike or how you lock it up. Obviously, a lot of people are taking their batteries with them, or whatever, which makes it a little bit harder for them to resell when it doesn't have a battery attached to it. But some people aren't. Some people are just leaving them kind of unlocked and with the battery on it, and then they're a lot easier to steal in that case. And they are worth a lot more than some of the regular bikes and stuff, so they can be targeted and stuff too.
1: Now, CBC got some bike theft data from the Edmonton Police Service. Between 2017 and last year, bike thefts are actually down in Edmonton by roughly 30%. Why do you think that is?
4: Well, personally, or whatever, I believe that's because of the Bike Index and that program going on. Again, prior to this and stuff, you'd stop somebody that you maybe suspect had stolen a bike, but you'd have no proof or whatever that that bike was stolen. Whereas consistently now, since 2019, when we started the program, you stop somebody who's on a stolen bike or whatever, we're actually able to charge people and stuff for being in possession of the stolen bike, solve crimes and whatnot that have happened, breaking enters to garages or parking garages or bike lockups and different things like that. And the people that are doing this, these types of crimes are obviously going to become aware that it's no longer an easy crime to commit or whatever, where we're not going to be able to catch them as much. So
1: you would think, too, that a registration program like the Bike Index would help more with recovery mm-hmm. than the actual theft.
4: It helps with both.
1: Theft deterring.
4: Yeah, theft deterring or whatever. But the other side of that is also just that ownership and stuff for owners, right? They're being told about it a lot more. I go to a lot more calls and stuff now and talk to people that already are well aware of the Bike Index and stuff. The other side that I see is I do normally 4 registration events each year. The first couple of years that I did it, I was registering every bike that was kind of coming through that event. Now, I'd say over 50% of the people that are coming through are already registered and stuff. So I'll do a registration on like a bike path and I'm just waving at people and stuff. They're like, you got me 2 years ago. You got me a year ago and stuff. And other people stopping being like, hey, you got me 3 years ago.
1: And they still got the bike, which is great.
4: The bike was stolen and they actually got it back. So I'm hearing all these good news stories and stuff too about people getting their bikes back and encouraging others that are there to actually register their bikes. So.
1: What is it like to actually be on the other end of that too, to be helping people recover their bikes?
4: It's great, right? That was my biggest frustration when me and my partner started the whole Bike Index program here in Edmonton, was every call that I went to, again, you'd see these files or whatever where these bikes had been stolen, and knowing that you're probably not going to find it, and it was frustrating to actually be able to get bikes back to people now and see that people have confidence that, hey, like, no, register your bike and stuff. The police will actually potentially get you your bike back now. Whereas before, the prevailing theory was, I'm never going to see that again. Why would I even report it to police and stuff? Nobody gets their bike back and stuff. So,
1: what happens if a stolen bike is taken outside of Edmonton? Does the Bike Index work with the City of St. Albert or other jurisdictions to actually provide that ownership piece?
4: Yeah. So the Bike Index is obviously voluntary for any city that wants to run the program. Edmonton was the first one to adopt it. Since then, Calgary, I believe Calgary, Medicine Hat, Lethbridge, and a bunch of other kind of smaller RCMP detachments and stuff have gotten on board with it. There are other bike registration companies and stuff out there, which are fine to use. Bike Index is just what we use here in Edmonton. If your bike was stolen, let's say in like British Columbia, and registered and listed as stolen there, we can still see it here in Alberta.
1: That's some of my chat with Constable Kenny McKinnon of the Edmonton Police Service. If you'd like to register your bike, their next event happens next Sunday at the Old Strathcona Farmers Market. You can also do that at one of those participating shops or online. 7 minutes to 6 o'clock, and this is Radioactive here on CBC Radio 1. Let's give you a little rock taste of the East Coast. Charlottetown rock band Gizmo is working on a new album, and their new single is the perfect anthem for a band that's getting ready to hit the road and go on tour. This is Antiques Roadshow.

0: And that was the ending for real. That is Antiques Roadshow by Gizmo. You can find it on their full album, All Your Warships.
1: I would have done the same thing, I think.
0: It sounded
1: like it was ending.
0: It was around 3:30, which is the radio, you know, length of a tune. Mm-hmm. So I was like, perfect. And then it was like, nope, we're coming back in.
1: We're not quite done just
0: yet. Yeah, they did a few trippy things in there with the rhythm too, which is cool.
1: There you go. A little bit of an issue in the West End. So if you are if you're heading south on the Henday and you're trying to get off at Lessard and head west or continue west towards 199th Street, that intersection, it is very slow. It's backed up on 199 heading south, as well as backed up onto the Henday for people trying to exit. And it's all because of what looks like a collision. So that is going to take you a couple of minutes to get through there this afternoon. Weather-wise, we continue to drop here. We're still holding on at 15 degrees. Winds out of the southwest, 19 kilometers an hour. That humidity is at 85% and just continuing to rise. We're getting down to a low of 12 tonight, so there is a 60% chance of showers, thunderstorms. The wind's going to kind of pick up as well tomorrow. High of 20 and a 30% chance of showers for Friday.
0: Thank you for that, man.
1: You bet.
0: Well, coming up tomorrow on the show, we're going to hear about the construction of Edmonton's new gate at the entrance of Chinatown, how it's going after the project delays and the controversy. You don't want to miss it. That is tomorrow on Radioactive.
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5: Hello, I'm Neil Kirksall. Ms. Magazine co-founder Letty Cotton Pogrebin and Canadian journalist Michelle Landsberg share their extraordinary memories and tears about their extraordinary friend, Gloria Steinem.
6: We have about 7 holes in the roof. Including a new skylight in my upper hallway where one of the, like about a 6-foot branch punctured right through the roof.
7: Down trees, smashed houses, drivers rescued from cars trapped in high water, major damage to an outdoor concert venue in Toronto, and the second highest number of emergency calls in the city's history. Southern Ontario cleans up after what's being called a once-in-a-100-years summer storm. This is Your World Tonight. I'm Salima Shivji. Also on the program.
8: Everything just kind of came to a head over the last couple of days, and I just thought, you know what, my constituents expect a little bit better than this, and I just made the decision to step away and sit as an independent for now.
7: Only months after choosing a new leader, 9 members of the BC Conservative Party have now quit. That leader, Carrie Lynn Finley, is preparing to run for a seat in a provincial by-election. She says the resignations are an attempt to sidetrack her campaign. Whatever the reason, the tempestuous squabbles are hurting the party's polling numbers. Toronto is recovering from a series of fierce thunderstorms. They hit the city and much of southwestern Ontario Wednesday, causing massive flooding, wind damage, and knocking out power to tens of thousands. Sheehan Desjardins has the latest on the aftermath.